0: and meditation. The organization says the travelers were at the Chinese immigration center on Nepal's border when the flood crashed through. This is NPR. European Union and NATO leaders are supporting Germany in its declaration that the presence of three armed drones last month at or near Leipzig airport were a hybrid attack by Russia. Terry Schultz reports EU foreign ministers will discuss a joint response when they meet.
1: Germany will ask its fellow EU members to support tougher sanctions on Russia at a regular meeting of EU foreign ministers. The German foreign minister said he'll propose blacklisting more Russian individuals connected to hybrid attacks and more intensively targeting Russian oil tankers. EU foreign policy chief Kaya Kallas says Russia wants to scare Europe, but that it won't work.
2: To the contrary, we will increase our support to Ukraine and invest in our own defense. This is the best way to stop Putin.
1: NATO Secretary General Mark Rutte said the alliance stands in full solidarity with Germany and that he welcomes the retaliatory measures announced by Berlin. For NPR News, I'm Terry Schultz in Brussels.
0: Tropical storm Edouard has made landfall in Louisiana near Johnson Bayou. Rain and thunderstorms focused along the Louisiana coastline will continue to expand northwestward into southeastern Texas. Forecasters say flooding downpours will continue along and inland from the Louisiana and Texas coast through tomorrow. Although localized flash flooding can occur in southeastern Texas, the rain will also be beneficial for areas in drought. Having been asked to do so by President Trump, Apple Maps has changed Lake Ontario's name to Lake America. For U.S. users, it's still Lake Ontario in Canada. I'm Louise Schiavone, NPR News.
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4: This is World Cafe. I'm Raina Duris. On Tuesday nights, there's usually a line stretching down the block outside of Doyle's Pub, right across from Trinity College in Dublin. This crowd of eager music fans are hoping to squeeze into a 100-person capacity candlelit room where they'll sit on tightly packed stools and watch, well, that part they don't know. For 27 years, the artists booked to play the Ruby Sessions has been a weekly secret. Sometimes you'll catch someone totally unknown. Sometimes you'll be treated to a set from a huge star like Ed Sheeran or Hozier. Today, for our Sense of Place Dublin series, you get to go right to the front of the line for a very special Ruby Sessions recorded live for the World Cafe. But there's something important you should know if you want to be in this audience.
5: Our merch says, shut the up. The one hard, fast rule is that there is no... Like, out of respect for people trying to listen and our acts trying to play, we do ask for absolute silence while the guys are on stage. That's it.
4: That's Connor Donovan, co-founder and MC of the Ruby Sessions. I chatted with him in front of the packed room before the bands went on. He's been to every single Ruby session since they started in the mid-90s, and he's not afraid to enforce that rule.
5: I really spent a good few years kind of instilling that in people and having to be the baddie, telling audience members, you know, who've paid money to come to show, like telling them, be quiet. And it didn't always go down well. People were like, what do you mean? Like, I'm here, I can do what I like. And I would much prefer to be the baddie than the act having to demand or ask for the audience attention. I know people disagree with me in this. They're like, well, if you're good enough, they should listen. But this space is all about appreciating the music and the artists can come in. And it doesn't not matter if you're, you know, a huge stadium filler or you're coming in here for the first time.
4: Connor started the Ruby Sessions with his friend Niall Mukian. Niall also founded the Irish label Ruby Works Records in 2011, the same label that Hozier's on. They saw space in the scene for something a little different.
5: In the late 90s in Dublin, there was a load of open mic nights, which are an integral part to any city's music scene. And there was a bunch of them going on. And we felt back then, pre, you know, Facebook, YouTube, Instagram, pre-social media, whatever, we felt there was a big gap between these open mic nights and going on and kind of headlining your own shows and trying to get people to come to your own shows. You know, there was a lot of people just playing to their mates or other singer-songwriters. So we felt we could slot in above that, and we did.
4: It wasn't easy to find a home for this new venture.
5: The first one was myself and Niall went to a bunch of pubs, venues in Dublin that had a space. And back in the late 90s, there was this pay to play. So we went to a bunch of places and we're like, we have this idea. Now, you know, and when I say this, don't do the math, okay? But I was 21. Fine, the ripple effect. I was 21 and we were like, we want to do this thing. We're 21, let's do it. And we went to a bunch of pubs and they all were like, yeah, you can have the room, but it's going to cost you X amount. You know, you rent the room, pay to play. Mm. And the last pub that we went to on the day was this, Doyle's, and Declan Doyle, who still owns it, was like, yeah, go on, look, try for 6 months. And we're still here.
4: A big part of the allure of the Ruby Sessions is that you never know who's about to play until the artists step on stage. And sometimes the lineup has been hard for Connor to keep secret.
5: I've been guilty over the years of the Tuesday before, while I'm on stage doing my intros, going, now, by the way, guys, because you're here next week is big. And then, how many people? Did we have 7,000 people show up that night?
4: What?
5: Because I couldn't keep my mouth shut. Pre-COVID, we never did tickets. So people used to just show up and not knowing who was playing and also not knowing if they were going to get in. So if there was 600-800 people showing up, you know, only the first 100 get in. So yeah, that one night there were 7,000 people.
4: Tickets may sell out really fast these days, but it took a while to build to that point.
5: The first few years, a lot of few years, you know, it was me showing up or Mark showing up and or Niall showing up to, you know, empty rooms, musicians playing to 4 or 5 people.
4: Mark Obell is the sound engineer tonight. He's also been a part of this along with Niall and Connor for decades. And the whole team knew in 2005 when a certain artist came by. My life is brilliant. That something had shifted for the Ruby Sessions.
5: This is going to sound mad, but I think the first kind of name we got, I don't know if this means anything to you, but James Blunt played, right?
4: Yeah.
5: This is like, you know, before he was James Blunt. But I knew when we got him, it was kind of like that thing, not like Field of Dreams, build it and they will come, but I knew like if we could just get the names to come, I knew when they came that they'd have a great experience. So if I could just get one or two, I knew they'd go off and tell other artists of that level. My life is brilliant.
4: My love is pure. It was a memorable night. But for Connor, there was another booking that ended up being even more memorable.
5: I got a call from an American number. And this female voice was like, hey, very short notice, but I have Billy Steinberg in Dublin on such and such a date. And she said something like, and as you know, he doesn't normally play live, but would you guys be up for having him down? And there was just something about the confidence of her voice or the way she said that sentence, as you know. So I said, no, I'm not being facetious. That's actually what happened. So I said, okay, let me just check. So I hung up and I Googled. Now, Billy Steinberg, right, is a songwriter from the States, and he wrote the following songs. So the same person wrote Like a Virgin, True Colors, I Drove All Night, I Touched Myself, Eternal Flame by the Bangles. Same guy wrote all these songs. So I was like, oh my God. So I got back and I was like, yeah, we can squeeze him in. So he came down and again, nobody knew, me and Mark knew, this was a good few years ago. And he came down, he was this little old man who just came out and played hit after hit after hit, like the soundtrack to my childhood, to other people's childhoods. And he was very unassuming and honestly, like, not a dry eye in the audience. Like, he'd finish the song and then he'd be like, oh, do you want one more? They go, yeah. And then he'd play something else. They were like, you wrote that as well as that. So that was a really, really, really special night.
4: The Ruby Sessions capture the spirit of Dublin. There's a reason this works so well here.
5: I mean, look, we're, you know, not to be all like that about it, but we are a nation of poets and songwriters and storytellers, and I know a lot of musicians move to Dublin because of the music scene. I know a lot of musicians leave here to go to London because they think that's a bigger hub. But yeah, like, we didn't come up, or I didn't invent the idea of sitting around and getting up close and intimate. And that went back, goes back generations, you know, sitting around a fire and someone starts singing a song and everyone's like, shh, that's me. I'm telling them to shh, listen to this guy. Yeah.
4: In just a minute, you'll get to enjoy the Ruby Sessions yourself. Three acts who performed right after we recorded that conversation. And like Connor, I'm going to resist the urge to spoil who you are about to hear. But you don't want to miss it. Stick around. That is when we come back after this short break on Sense of Place Dublin on World Cafe.
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7: 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But if you like what you hear generally on this radio station, tell a friend. They might like it too.

Welcome back to this very special edition of the Ruby Sessions for World Cafe's Sense of Place Dublin. I'm Raina Duris. The Ruby Sessions are a weekly showcase in Dublin where the lineup is a secret and only about 100 people are allowed in. Your first artist released his debut EP Exodus last year and soon will be playing in the U.S. supporting fellow Ruby Sessions alum Ed Sheeran. His name is Aaron Rowe. He starts his set with John Song.

Thank you all very much. Thank you. Thank you very much.

0: Thank you all so much, ladies and gentlemen. I really appreciate it. A big shout out to Philadelphia, man, yeah? Thank you very much. Give it up for Ronan Stewart. Thank you all very much. Enjoy the rest of your night. Thank you.
1: Thank you so much to Aaron Rowe. You just heard him performing his song, Hey Ma, on World Cafe for a special edition of the Ruby Sessions for our Sense of Place Dublin series. A weekly showcase in Dublin, the Ruby Sessions have been going on for 27 years, and every week the lineup is a secret. It's time to welcome your next secret artist. She began learning guitar at just 9 years old, and while she grew up in County Donegal in Ireland, she spent her life fascinated with American blues. She releases her new EP, Blackwood Pew, in October, and it will include the first song that you're going to hear, called Not Going Back. For the Ruby Sessions on World Cafe, this is Murianne Bradley.

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1: No Name Blues, performed live by Murianne Bradley. That was the first original song she composed, and you can find it on her 2025 EP, Rose Dogs. 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If you'd like to see those performances from Murianne Bradley and Aaron Rowe, along with the very intimate space that they played in, you can go to worldcafe.org. Your secret Ruby Sessions headliner right after this break on World Cafe.

This is the World Cafe. I'm Raina Duris. For our Sense of Place Dublin series, we got you one of the hottest tickets in Dublin. The Ruby Sessions are a weekly show that happens in the upstairs of Dublin's Doyle's Pub. It only seats about 100 people, and the lineup each week is a closely guarded secret, so you never know who might show up. If the lineup wasn't a secret, the place probably would have been mobbed for your headliner today. This band, formed a few years back, has toured with Hozier and Ed Sheeran, and starting in late October, they will be on the road here in the U.S. But even before that, back in July, they were huge favorites at the Newport Folk Festival. They dropped their new album, Love and All Its Wares, in January of 2027, and you'll hear one of the unreleased songs from that album coming up. I'm predicting a big year for these guys, and you will be able to say you heard them before they were absolutely everywhere right here, performing their song Of Land and Sea from their debut album Reverie, which went to number one in Ireland. This is Amble, recorded live at the Ruby Sessions for World Cafe.

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Hey, you're right in the middle of a set from Amble. They headlined World Cafe's night at the Ruby Sessions in Dublin. The song you just heard was The Swell, a single they dropped this past June. Up next, they will play a brand new, unreleased song from their upcoming album, Love and All Its Wares, which comes out in January. On Sense of Place Dublin, this is Amble, Poets Run the Land.

You just heard Amble performing Moral Victory. Before that, they played a new unreleased song called Poets Run the Land. That's from their new album, Love and All Its Wares, which comes out in 2027. That performance and all the performances you heard this hour were recorded during World Cafe's visit to the Ruby Sessions in Dublin. 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Make sure you subscribe there. Thank you so much to Amble. Thank you to Marianne Bradley and to Aaron Rowe for playing. Also, I want to thank Mark O'Bell, who recorded that. And a huge, huge thank you to the Ruby Sessions co-founder and booker, Connor Donovan, for helping arrange that special World Cafe night at the Ruby Sessions. It was really something pretty amazing to be a part of. Also, thanks to our affiliate stations all across the country who bring this show to you wherever you happen to be, and our whole team here who make this show. We produce it at WXPN at the University of Pennsylvania in Philadelphia. My name is Raina Duris. Thanks for listening to World Cafe from NPR. Don't

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if you were going to pursue a music career, would you go by your real name or choose an alias? Be careful, because if you get big, you're kind of stuck with that nickname you choose. I'll tell you what this guy thinks of his own stage name, Role Model, and you'll hear one of his new songs later this hour. Plus, new music from the Womack sisters. Just to keep my And Mary in the Junkyard.

0: Blood from Mary in the Junkyard. Before that, Someone Who Loves Blood, Dracula from Tame Impala. Dracula, the book, first published in 1897. Coming up on Live from the Archives, a song based on another book published four decades after that. That's next on World Cafe.
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I'm Rena Duris. This is World Cafe, live from the archives. But today, you could call it live from the library. Because your first live World Cafe recording is a song based on a John Steinbeck novel. Bob Weir said that when the Grateful Dead wrote this song, he had just read Of Mice and Men for about the 10th time. He said, "I was completely smitten by that story. I took a step back in time to the Depression and that era, and this story emerged about these two guys on the lam, ne'er-do-wells, victims of the Depression." This is Jack Straw, performed live for World Cafe by Bob Weir.

Darling Side performing White Horses live for World Cafe. That was live from the archives for today. I'm Raina Duris. Here's a question. What would your stage name be if you had to choose one? Okay, wait. Before you go to all that trouble, maybe your actual real name is just fine. Because you might end up like your next artist who chose his stage name way before he found success. He goes by Role Model. But recently in an interview, he said, "I think Role Model is the dumbest stage name, but I'm in too deep." His real name, which he loves, is Tucker Pillsbury. I don't know about you, but I also think that's a really good name. Maybe you could use Tucker Pillsbury for your band since he's stuck being Role Model. New from him, it's High Hopes 3000 on the Cafe.

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Put Me on Top, that was Amy Mann, who played on a song with the next band that you're about to hear called Time Stand Still. That's your hint. See if you can guess who's coming next on World Cafe.

Hey, I'm Raina Duris. You're listening to World Cafe. A little while ago, went to see the band that you're going to hear next when they played in Philadelphia. They're out on a massive, massive tour this summer. Just finished up in Detroit. They're on to Montreal tomorrow. And it was so much fun. And I played so much air guitar, especially to this. When this intro kicked in, I lost my mind. This is Rush, Tom Sawyer.

with me. I told you I didn't want to go to this dinner. You know I don't go for those ones that you bother about. So when they say something that makes me start to simmer,

0: Fiona Apple, Under the Table. Before that, Joby Riccio with Buzzkill. And that is it for this edition of World Cafe. Thank you so much for listening. 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We produce it at WXPN at the University of Pennsylvania in Philadelphia. My name is Raina Duris. 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
1: From WHYY in Philadelphia, I'm Terry Gross with Fresh Air. Today we get an early start celebrating John Coltrane's centennial, which is later this month. He was one of the most influential musicians in the history of jazz, from his beautiful ballads to his more spiritual music and his role in the forefront of free jazz. We speak with his son, Robbie Coltrane, who is a highly regarded tenor saxophonist, the same instrument his father played. Growing up, he was just known as Ravi.
2: But as soon as I picked up the saxophone, suddenly I was John Coltrane's son.
1: He'll tell us what it's like being Coltrane's son and why his father's music is so important. Later we'll hear drummer Elvin Jones describe performing and recording with John Coltrane in a 1998 interview from our archive. He played in Coltrane's band from 1960 to 66. First News.
3: Live from NPR News in Washington, I'm Louise Schiavone. Congress has managed to avoid a government shutdown as voters head to the polls this fall, passing a bill to extend federal spending through mid-December. NPR's Sam Gringlass reports.
4: The extension avoids the political peril of a prolonged shutdown ahead of the midterms. The Senate already passed the measure in August, and the House has now followed with a bipartisan vote, 370 to 48. Congress failed to prevent two record-long shutdowns in the last year. As long Lawmakers came to impasses over expiring health subsidies and proposals to limit the tactics of immigration agents. In the end, Democrats extracted few concessions, and Congress eventually passed funding agreements, set to expire at the end of this month. Talks to fund the government again for a full fiscal year broke down this summer. Now that funding fight has been punted to the end of the year. Sam Gringlass, NPR News.
3: The U.S. military is coming to grips with a big resignation. Army Secretary Dan Driscoll, who'd clashed with Defense Secretary Pete Hegseth, turned in his resignation directly to President Trump. NPR's Tom Bowman has details.
5: He told the president a number of things, according to a person close to him. He said the U.S. is losing the Iran war. He talked about how the war has drastically reduced the stockpile of missiles. He talked about the difficulty in getting the Pentagon budget through under Defense Secretary Pete Hegseth. And he said modernizing the military, a key focus of Driscoll, was not going forward because Hegseth is firing people who know what they're doing. This person said Driscoll basically laid it down. I think there was a hope Driscoll would stay through the midterms, but I'm told he'll leave this week.
3: NPR's Tom Bowman. At least two people are dead after a flash flood in the Grand Canyon over the weekend. One person is still missing. The deluge adds to a growing list of summer floods. NPR's Ava Berger reports.
6: Saturday, water rushed through the Grand Canyon, a sight that's becoming all too familiar. Surging waters have devastated communities across the country this summer. Last month, at least seven people died in floods in northwest Indiana. Thousands were without power for more than a week. Earlier in July, West Virginia officials said that some areas received 4.5 inches of rain in 37 minutes. Researchers like Brad Udall at Colorado State University say climate change connects these intense floods and is potentially making them stronger.
7: It's not at all crazy to be thinking something unusual is going on here, and that what's unusual is climate change.
6: Scientists expect the warmer climate to continue to intensify rain and floods. Ava Berger, NPR News.
3: This week at the top of Mount Katahdin in Maine, Dale Sanders, who calls himself Graybeard, became the oldest hiker to complete the 2,200-mile Appalachian Trail. It took him a year. He is 91 years old. This is NPR News in Washington. As campaigning gets underway in France ahead of next spring's presidential election, a proposal by the country's far right is creating an uproar. NPR's Eleanor Beardsley reports Marine Le Pen's conservative populist party wants to fight Islamist extremism by banning Muslim headscarves in public. The party says to fight extremism, it plans to hold a referendum to ban wearing the Muslim headscarf in public.
8: The proposal is causing an uproar, playing out on talk shows like this one on BFM TV. Opponents argue that it would be impossible to implement and a waste of time. But National Rally parliamentarian Laurent Jacobelli says the measure is important to preserve the character of the country. You can practice whatever religion you want, he said, but in public we should put no beliefs higher than those of the French Republic, so no veil. French secularism is meant to guarantee neutrality and bans all, quote, ostentatious religious signs in public schools and French government buildings, but not in public. Critics say the far right uses secularism to discriminate against French Muslims. Eleanor Beardsley, NPR News, Paris.
3: Having been asked to do so by President Trump, Apple Maps has changed Lake Ontario's name to Lake America for U.S. users. It's still Lake Ontario on Apple Maps seen in Canada. Apple follows the lead of Google, which, after Trump signed an executive order changing the lake's name, went along with the change on its maps for Google users in the U.S. and there again in Canada, it is unchanged. I'm Louise Schiavone, NPR News, Washington.
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0: This is Fresh Air. I'm Terry Gross. The jazz saxophonist and composer John Coltrane was born 100 years ago. The centennial is September 23rd, and the celebration includes concerts, album reissues, and a new book of Coltrane photos edited by my guest, Ravi Coltrane, the son of John and Alice Coltrane. Ravi is a highly regarded tenor saxophone player and composer who has recorded as a leader and in other bands. The book is titled Coltrane, the Definitive Visual Celebration of the Legend, and it includes an introduction by Ravi and several essays, including ones by Patti Smith, Carlos Santana, Kareem Abdul-Jabbar, and Phil Lesh. The Coltrane family is organizing some of the centennial events and overseeing the estates of Ravi's parents, John and Alice Coltrane. John Coltrane is one of the most influential musicians in the history of jazz. He was famous for his early recordings in Miles Davis's band, his transcendent ballads from the Great American Songbook, his modal music, his spiritual music, for popularizing the soprano saxophone in jazz with his recording of My Favorite Things, and for avant-garde free jazz like no one had heard before. To quote what the late jazz critic Francis Davis wrote in the New York Times, full disclosure, Francis was my husband, Coltrane has come to stand for a disciplined mindset, a desire for spiritual ecstasy, a vision of music as ritual and of performance as a holy rite. That's R-I-T-E. Depending on what a listener wants from it, Coltrane's music is a cry for Black liberation, the soundtrack of a spiritual quest, a backdrop for tripping, or the next evolutionary step for jazz after bebop. Unquote. Alice Coltrane, Ravi's mother, was a pianist and harpist who played on John's final albums, recorded many albums under her own name, turned to Vedanta spirituality, and founded an ashram in L.A. Ravi Coltrane, welcome to Fresh Air. Congratulations on the book. I want to start with something from your father's ballads album, because I just think that album is gorgeous and so beautiful that it sounds a little spiritual to me, because it sounds kind of transcendent.
1: Yes, so where absolutely.
0: Where do you see this album's fitting into your father's body of work before we hear a song from it?
1: Well, first of all, thank you, Terry, for the invitation. It's an honor and pleasure to be speaking with you
0: It's
1: today.
0: A pleasure to have you.
1: And yes, I think that album, it really displays his tone, his sound. And I think that the fact that all of the songs are very beautiful, his interpretation of them sonically, I mean, I think that's really where the record really gets its power from. His tone alone, you won't hear a tenor saxophone sound quite this beautiful on any recording. It's something to marvel at.
0: It has this uplift to it. I don't mean that it's uplifting, but his tone, it always sounds like it's kind of rising.
1: Yes, it carries us. It carries the listener, really.
0: So let's hear You Don't Know What Love Is from John Coltrane's Ballads album.

0: So that was from John Coltrane's Ballads album, and we heard Elvin Jones on drums, McCoy Tyner piano, and Jimmy Garrison bass. So you just edited a collection of photos of your father, and there are a lot of iconic photos in there. You've looked at photos of him throughout your life. Mm-hmm. Do you look at his photos in the hopes of finding out more about who he was, but also who you are? And do you ever look at his photos and then look at your face in the mirror and see, like, if you can tell that you're his son?
1: Well, I've been told throughout my life how much I favor my father. And, you know, I've outlived my father by about 20 years. You know, he passed away at 40. I turned 61 this year. And I think especially with this photo book, you know, it was a real opportunity for me to, you know, not only seeing these iconic photographs that we all know, but I mean, seeing a brand new photograph for the first time, it's enlightening and elevating, you know.
0: Some people thought of Coltrane as having of being divine himself.
1: Mm-hmm.
0: And there was actually, I'm not sure if it still exists or not, there was a Coltrane church in San Francisco.
1: Oh, yeah.
0: Called St. John's.
1: And, yeah, St. John the Divine.
0: Yeah, and the John was for John Coltrane. And there was even,
1: yeah,
0: like a painting in the church of Coltrane as if it was like one of those...
1: apostles.
0: Yeah, and, you know, they played his music during the service. And he was kind, yeah, of like worshipped. And it's fascinating, a little strange. But what's it like for you to have your father literally be worshipped? I mean, like, he was your dad. You might not have known him, but, you know, he was like a mortal with,
1: yes,
0: an exceptional,
1: absolutely,
0: talent.
1: You put it
0: vision.
1: Right there on that. He was one of us.
0: Yes, right?
1: This,
0: right,
1: is the thing where people want to, well, if they don't recognize that fact, you know, they say, oh, he was from another world, from another planet. It's like, no, he was from North Carolina. You know, he's as human as all of us, but he represents the highest heights and possibilities of human achievement. He's still doing this as a human being.
0: So I want to play another recording by your father. And this,
1: okay,
0: record, the album is titled Ascension. And here's, mm-hmm, my story behind it. So, first of all, this is one of the most radical albums in jazz history, a turning point in free jazz.
1: Mm-hmm.
0: It's also one of the first jazz albums I bought.
1: Wow.
0: Yeah. So I was living in Brooklyn, and I was on a summer break from out-of-town college, and I was working on Wall Street as a typist.
1: Wow.
0: But I had just started listening to jazz, and I wanted to buy jazz albums, but I hardly had any money. So I was working on Wall Street, and it was near J&R Records, which is a great record store. So,
1: yes,
0: on lunch, I'd sometimes go to the record store and look for, like, discounted records. And I knew Coltrane's name. I didn't really know his music at the time. And I saw Ascension, so I bought it. It must have been, like, on sale. I don't know. But, mm-hmm, I got home. I put the needle down on the vinyl recording, because that's all there was vinyl.
1: Yes.
0: And this is what I heard.

0: I have to say, the more I listen to that, the more I hear patterns and get mm-hmm. a sense of cohesion. But when mm-hmm. I first put that on, I thought, what is this? And I didn't know what to make of it. Were the musicians expressing anger? Was it called ascension as in Christ ascending or as the souls of the dead ascending? Was it expressing existential pain? Were the musicians high? Was it a bad trip or a good trip? I was afraid to listen to it high myself. I thought, who knows what I'm going to be feeling.
1: Where they end up.
0: Yeah. What did you hear the first time you heard this? Do you remember?
1: Oof. Well, yes. I think what you experienced, I think, is probably what most people experience when they first hear that music. You know, what is this and what's going on, you know? Maybe the second feeling is like, it's actually entering my body in some way. I'm reacting to this, and either positively or negatively. There's something that's stirring there, and it's like diving into cold water. You know what I mean? For as shocking as it might be initially, you get used to it at some point. And as a gateway record, I mean, not a lot of people choose Ascension to start, you know, learning about John Coltrane's music. That was quite
0: a
1: adventurous
0: review. No, I just did it because I saw his name. I knew he was important. But, you know, one of the things with your father is that, like, for example, like, he took really long solos. And he could pull it off. But he set this kind of new opening for other people to take really long solos who didn't really have much to say musically. And I've sat through many jazz concerts where the editor in me kept thinking, like, you could have cut this down from like 10 minutes to 2 and it would have been fine.
1: Yes. Not everyone can go on that journey and take the audience and the listener along with them. And continue to explore and expand, you know. But the great, great improvisers, the great soloists, the great visionaries in music could. And John Coltrane clearly was one of those types of creators and improvisers. There's a very famous recording from a club called The Half Note that was on Spring and Broom here in Manhattan. From 1965, John plays a 27-minute saxophone solo. And throughout, he never repeats himself. He's building from one idea to the next and one motive to the next and expanding these motives and ideas and the most organic way, you know, that the ear is following, the band is following it, and things continue to build and grow for 28 minutes. I mean, that's really something. Most musicians don't have 28 seconds worth of new ideas in them and within a solo, you know.
0: What are your thoughts with your own playing about how long a solo should be, either in performance or on record?
1: Yeah, about 28 seconds. I think that's fair.
0: Well, let me reintroduce you. If you're just joining us, my guest is jazz composer and tenor saxophonist Ravi Coltrane, who's the son of John and Alice Coltrane. As part of the centennial of John Coltrane's birth, which is September 23rd, Ravi has put together a book. He's edited a book collecting photos of John Coltrane titled The Definitive Visual Celebration of the Legend. We'll be right back. This is Fresh Air.

0: This is Fresh Air. Let's get back to my interview with Ravi Coltrane. He's a jazz composer and tenor saxophonist and the son of John and Alice Coltrane. The centennial of John Coltrane's birth is September 23rd, and as part of the celebration, Ravi edited a new book of John Coltrane photos titled Coltrane, The Definitive Visual Celebration of the Legend. How did your parents meet?
1: My parents met at Birdland. My parents
0: the
1: met
0: club.
1: Right here in New York City, yes. The original Birdland, when it was on 52nd Street and Broadway. They used to do double bills then. You know, one band would play 45 minutes. They'd get off. A comedian or a poet, would spoken word artist, would get up. And he or she would speak until the next band was ready to play. And then that next band would play for 45 minutes. And they would just keep doing that throughout the evening, for as long as people were in the club. So for a week, the John Coltrane Quartet played a double bill with Terry Gibbs.
0: Quintet. Oh, and your mother was in the band.
1: My mother
0: Terry
1: was in
0: Gibbs.
1: The band. Yes, so they met that week at Berlin, 1963.
0: So did they hit it off right away, your parents?
1: Yes, they did. That week at Berlin, they were, you know, John was an introspective and kind of intuitive person who didn't lead with his words. He led with his intentions, musical intentions. So, and I think my mother was also quiet. You know, you could say shy, but I think I would say quiet. You know, they both were, I think, at very similar temperaments. You know, and so there wasn't a whole lot of words exchanged. But at some point, my mother realized that that my father was serenading her. and following her around the club with his horn, you know, when he was not on the stage. He didn't really take his horn out of his mouth. He would play the set, and then he would go back to the dressing room and continue playing. He never stopped playing. But she did realize that he was serenading her in between the sets. And she said the song he would often play was a song called Always.
0: It's an Irving Berlin song. I'll be loving you always with a love that's true.
1: I'll be loving you always. Yeah, it's a beautiful. It's sentimental in hokey, but beautiful. You know, and I think my mother understood the sentiment.
0: She gave up music to devote herself to her spiritual work and to her own, you know, devotional practices. But you convinced her to go back to the studio a few years before she died.
1: Mm-hmm.
0: And you recorded an album with her called Translinear Light. What did it take to convince her to record with you?
1: Well, I think 1979 was when my mom finished her contract with Warner Brothers. She was signed to ABC Records, which is Impulse Records. And then through the 70s, she made a bunch of records for Warner Brothers. But when that contract ended, she never signed another one again. And I think that was her time, you know, where she said, "I'm going to shift here," and moved completely into the spiritual path, you know. And the only music that was made was it was devotional music. Yet at the same time, she still was a great, great, great pianist, you know. And I would play gigs in L.A. when I started working with my own bands, and my mom would come to the gig, and I'd say, "Ma, play one with us." And she'd get up there and burn. She'd sound just great. And people would say, you know, "If your mom could play like that, why didn't she just do that all the time?" And, you know, when I would ask her, she'd say, "No, that was my past. The young people now, that's your time now to play this music." And so I had to start begging, you know. I said, "You know, come, you know, just let's go into the studio. Just record a few tracks, you know." And that's really how that record came about, just me cajoling her, you know. I'd go on the road, and for as many people who were admirers and followers of John Coltrane, there were as many, if not more, who were following Alice.
0: So let's hear the title track of Translinear Light. It's composed by Alice Coltrane, featuring Alice at the piano and my guest Ravi Coltrane on soprano saxophone.

That was my guest, Ravi Coltrane, on soprano saxophone with his mother, Alice Coltrane, on piano from, it's the title track of their album together, Translinear Light. Well, we need to take another break here, so I'm going to reintroduce you. If you're just joining us, my guest is Ravi Coltrane. He's a jazz composer and tenor saxophonist and the son of John and Alice Coltrane. Ravi edited the new collection of photos of his late father titled Coltrane, the Definitive Visual Celebration of the Legend. We'll talk more after a short break. I'm Terry Gross, and this is Fresh Air.

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1: It's September 1st, and this is your Michigan Minute. Mary Jean Tomlin was born in Detroit on this day in 1939, though you might know her better by her professional name, Lily Tomlin. As a young woman, she attended Wayne State University studying biology. There, she auditioned for a play, which sparked a deep love for theater within. She began doing stand-up comedy in Detroit before moving to New York, and her 1974 film debut in Robert Altman's Nashville earned her an Oscar nomination for Best Supporting Actress, while Tomlin's chemistry with both Dolly Parton and Jane Fonda is also well-remembered in the feminist workplace comedy 9 to 5. She also voiced the fantastical science teacher Ms. Frizzle in the beloved animated series The Magic School Bus. She also won the Tony Award for Lead Actress in a play written by her then-partner Jane Wagner, although after 42 years together, the two officially married in 2013. Happy birthday, Detroit native Lily Tomlin. And that is your Michigan Minute.
2: And that's the truth.
3: This is Fresh Air. I'm Terry Gross. Let's get back to my interview with Ravi Coltrane. He's a jazz composer and tenor saxophonist and the son of musicians John and Alice Coltrane. John was one of the most influential and groundbreaking musicians in jazz history. The centennial of his birth is September 23rd. As part of the celebration, Ravi edited a new book of John Coltrane photos titled Coltrane, the Definitive Visual Celebration of the Legend. So I want to ask you something that I know is a turning point in your life because of a tragedy. Your older brother, John, died in a car crash.
4: Mm-hmm. John Jr.
3: Yeah, John Jr. This was 1982. You were in high school.
4: Mm-hmm.
3: Do you remember how you heard the news?
4: Oh, yes. Yeah, I remember that day. We'll always remember that day. He passed away on my birthday, essentially. It was August 6, 1982. That's the day I turned 17. And if he had lived a few weeks longer, he would have turned 18 on August 26th. Actually, today is the anniversary, his birthday.
3: Yeah, we're recording this on August 26th.
4: Yeah, it was a real shock to the system when we lost John Jr. And it really, you kind of suddenly wake up and realize that life is can be heartbreaking, you know. And events like that completely reshape you. My mother was widowed at 30, you know, with four kids, and to lose her husband and then to lose their first son together 17 years later, you know, it was not easy.
3: How did your brother's death change your relationship to the future, knowing that your brother no longer had a future? Did you feel like you had to live life while you still could? Did you question whether you could die too? Did you feel like your mortality in a way that you'd never thought of it before?
4: Absolutely. Yes, you start reevaluating things. You start evaluating things, maybe is a better way to put it, in a way that you've never needed to do before. You know, the existential questions, you know, what was the meaning of his life? What's the meaning of my life? I mean, we could all literally be gone tomorrow, you know. Yeah, it effectively ended my childhood, you know, and it was suddenly time to think about other things, you know, more important things. You know.
3: It's a lot to ponder when you're 17.
4: Yeah, but probably a good time for it. You know, if those questions never came up before, you know.
3: Where did music fit in that part of your life after your brother's death?
4: You know, I took a very long pause, you know, after John Jr. Passed away. And
3: What do you mean by a long pause?
4: Everything kind of stopped. I had been playing the clarinet. I started playing clarinet in junior high school, and I was playing in the marching band while my brother was on the football team. Yeah. Yeah. But after he passed away, everything stopped for me. You know, I took the GED. I couldn't be in school anymore. I kind of isolated myself. It had been about 3 years, you know. When John died, there was definitely a void. You know, there was something in my life that needed to be filled, and music filled that void for me, you know. It was primarily my father's recordings. You know, I think that was the first time that I really started to connect with the music on a more emotional level, a spiritual level, I suppose, as well. But it started to speak to me in a way that I hadn't recognized before.
3: So when you came out the other end of the pause, where were you? Like, what was your next step to creating the next chapter of your life?
4: I think it was music. You know, I think music was suddenly this thing that I could pursue, and that there was some obsession behind it, you know, and love behind it, and curiosity behind it. And it was something, to really go after.
3: Is that when you switched from clarinet to saxophone?
4: Yes, yeah.
3: And was that basically, because you didn't hear a lot of clarinet in jazz bands?
4: Well, the saxophone is a pretty cool instrument. No offense to the clarinet.
3: Yeah, well, right. But the clarinet's a beautiful instrument.
4: It's still one of my favorite woodwinds. If I go to the symphony or something, my ears are kind of constantly pulled by the woodwind section. Flutes and clarinets, I think, are...
3: Yeah, well, you mentioned symphony. You considered mm-hmm. becoming a classical clarinetist.
4: Well, I mean, before the jazz bug, you know, hit me, you know, before that calling came to me, yeah, I would have been very content to have just continued playing clarinet for the rest of my life.
3: Did classical training help in playing jazz once you turned more toward jazz?
4: Well, starting on the clarinet, I mean, it's a very difficult woodwind instrument compared to a saxophone, so just playing the clarinet, it's great preparation for being a saxophonist.
3: So Elvin Jones, who was in your father's quartet and was a really brilliant drummer, he called you when you were still, I think, still in your teens?
4: No, I was still studying. I was still in school, so I was in my early 20s.
3: And he suggested that you join him on the road and perform with his band. What was your response to that?
4: I said no.
3: Because?
4: Well, I was not ready. I was still learning. I was still in school. You know, I basically, just picked up the horn. I was still learning. You know, I told him I wasn't ready, and then I was still studying. He said, well, I want to help you get ready. So I agreed, yes. I couldn't say no twice to Elvin Jones, his offer to bring me on the road and let me play in his band. That was life-changing for me.
3: So you didn't feel ready, but when you were playing with him, did you feel like you were holding your own, or were you thinking,
4: no,
3: like, I really am not ready, I shouldn't have agreed to do this?
4: Well, that's the thing, you know. It was an experience of a lifetime. I mean, the first tours that I did in Europe, I mean, the first tour I did with Elvin Jones was 1991, spring of 91. It was two months of one-nighters. And that same year, we came back in the summer and did another month. I mean, to watch him play every night, to listen to him as a band leader, to see how he conducted himself on the stage and off the stage, these are the most powerful lessons that I learned in my young life as a musician, you know, whether I was ready to be on the stage or not with him.
3: So when you became a jazz musician and you're playing with Elvin Jones, who's a legend unto himself and who played with your father and your father's quartet, and your father obviously was a legend, did you feel the pressure of being John Coltrane's son?
4: I mean, picking up the saxophone, there's going to be a certain amount of pressure for anyone. If your last name is Coltrane, Yeah, I mean, the pressure can be internal or external. Because I did grow up very much Ravi, you know, that was who I was growing up. But as soon as I picked up the saxophone, suddenly I was John Coltrane's son. So as I kind of was moving through those that early stage of my life as a musician, you know, I was very aware that people were aware. You know.
3: Was it hard to figure out who you were as a musician since you had been so steeped in your father's music?
4: Yeah.
3: So, like, you couldn't really escape it. And you didn't define yourself like in opposition to your father, like you weren't playing radically different music. You weren't playing like punk rock or something. You know what I mean? That would have been like totally different.
4: For the sake of being different, no. I mean, the reason why we play is because we hear something that compels us. It draws us in, you know, and John Coltrane's music drew me in. I mean, I'm not the first to be captivated and compelled by the sound of his saxophone, you know, by the power of his intention and musical invention, you know, that it's a powerful sound putting on a John Coltrane record, you know. You say, what is that? And then you say, I want to do that, you know.
3: I would like you to choose a recording of your own to play.
4: Let's see. Well, there's a track written by Charlie Hayden called For Taria. Charlie wrote this song from my mother, Alice. Her spiritual name was Taria. And Charlie wrote this song in the 70s and recorded it with my mother on an album. I think the album was called Closeness. It was an album of duets. And it went on to be one of his most popular compositions. I think he recorded it with many other musicians. And I played it with Charlie many times when I was at CalArts in the 80s. But after my mother passed away, I asked Charlie if we could record the piece with a young harpist named Brandy Younger, who was unknown at the time. I'd like to take credit for discovering her, and she's a big superstar now. But we recorded Charlie's song, For Taria, and I think it was the first time that a harpist had played it since my mother had recorded it with Charlie.

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0: was For Taria from Ravi Coltrane's album, Blending Times. Well, Ravi, good luck with all the centennial celebrations. I know it's a lot of planning. Good luck with your new book. And, you know, thank you for coming on Fresh Air.
1: Thank you, Terry. It was, again, an honor and a pleasure to speak with you today. Thank you so much.
0: Ravi Coltrane's new book of John Coltrane photos is titled Coltrane, the Definitive Visual Celebration of the Legend. The centennial of John Coltrane's birth is September 23rd. After we take a short break, we'll hear drummer Elvin Jones describe what it was like to record and perform with Coltrane. We'll hear an excerpt of our 1998 interview. This is Fresh Air.

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1: This is Fresh Air. In the interview we just heard with John Coltrane's son, Ravi Coltrane, he talked about Elvin Jones, who was John's drummer from 1960 to 66 and became a mentor to Ravi. Now we're going to hear an interview from our archive with Elvin Jones, talking about playing with John Coltrane. To quote the late jazz critic Francis Davis again, Jones was the drummer most crucial to the evolution of jazz in the period following bop, and you feel sorry for the generations who will know him only from his recordings, denied the thrill of watching him in action, unquote. Elvin Jones died in 2004 at the age of 76. I spoke with him in 1998.
2: Since the Village Vanguard recordings that you made with John Coltrane in 1961 have just been reissued, why don't I play something from that? I think we'll hear Spiritual, which is a Coltrane piece inspired, I believe, by a spiritual.
3: I grew up in the church, you know, and my father was a deacon.
2: In the Baptist church.
3: And I think John Coltrane's grandfather and his mother, he grew up in this, almost the same kind of atmosphere that I did. So spiritual is something that is very deeply ingrained in our character. And spiritual, to me, brings memories of my father on the Wednesdays prayer meetings we used to have in church, where he would get down on his knees and pray for hours. And you could feel, you know, even if you couldn't hear or understand all of the words that he was saying, you could certainly feel it. And that's what, when John Coltrane played a song, Spiritual, that's the kind of feeling that it invoked in me, and I suppose a lot of people who had the experience enough to understand what it was he was saying.

0: I'm wondering if your drumming in the opening of Spiritual, as recorded at the Vanguard, was composed before, you know, was thought out beforehand, or if this is improvised.
1: It was all improvised. We never had a rehearsal in the whole time that we were together. Not one time. Everything was improvised. As a matter of fact, I never really knew until I heard a downbeat exactly what it was we were going to play. It was sort of like that. You know, once you started to play it, and we just sort of fell, sort of rallied around the flag. And it came off like that. I don't know, it's very unique. I've never had that kind of experience ever before or since.
0: Would John Coltrane talk with you about the pieces? Like, for instance, he had a composition, Alabama, that he's said was inspired by the tragedy when a church in Alabama was bombed, and I think it was four girls were killed.
1: Yeah, well,
0: did he talk with you about that before the piece, or did you know that the piece was inspired by...
1: No, he didn't say anything about it. Yeah, I think you're referring to liner notes. I think somebody he made that was an afterthought.
0: That was an afterthought.
1: At least, as far as the general public is concerned, I don't know what he thought in his own mind. I know what I thought in my own mind, and I thought that melody sort of illustrated a lot of the things that a lot of people were feeling, and. When I was playing that piece, the tears were coming from my eyes. Everybody in that group had, including Coltrane, it was very sad.

We're listening to my 1998 interview with Elvin Jones, who was the drummer in John Coltrane's band from 1960 to 66. The centennial of Coltrane's birth is later this month. We'll hear more of the interview after a break. This is Fresh Air.

0: This is Fresh Air. Today's show is devoted to John Coltrane and his son, tenor saxophonist Ravi Coltrane. The centennial of John Coltrane's birth is September 23rd. Let's get back to my 1998 interview with Elvin Jones, who was the drummer in John Coltrane's band from 1960 to 66, and later was a mentor to Ravi.
1: When John Coltrane's solos got longer, and then your solos got longer too. I wonder what it was like to accompany him in like, what, 40-minute solos? I mean, that's about the length of a whole set.
2: Yeah. I'll tell you, there was one occasion in Philadelphia, where you are now. you remember the Showboat Lounge?
1: Yeah, that was a jazz club before I moved here, yeah.
2: Anyway, we used to play there quite often, and Pep's Bar and all, and the Blue Note up in North Philly. The routine was on Saturday or Sunday afternoon. It would be a matinee. And this particular matinee, John was playing a very fast tempo piece, and something happened to his horn. I guess pad fell out or whatever, you know. And he could barely get a tone out. It was just squeaks and squawks. And he wouldn't stop. And so he played until he finally got, started making scales out of all of these sounds that were coming out of his horn. And he played this piece for 3 hours. But the thing about it is, when we finished, I was ready to play the next piece. I said, okay, what are we going to play next? And the matinee was over, you know. So you're talking about 40 minutes was not. Sometimes the way that group was, the time didn't really have any significance. You know, I didn't get tired. Nobody got tired. It was just to pursue an idea or a mode to its natural conclusion. And if it took an hour or 40 minutes or 2 hours or whatever, then that so be it.

0: What about when the music of the group started moving away from time signatures and getting freer? As the drummer, how did you feel about that?
1: Just like anything else, it really didn't matter. Because that's what you refer to as an abstract. There was nothing strange about being abstracts. Because I used to like, you know, go to a museum in Detroit. They had a lot of Jackson Pollock's paintings, you know, and Matisse and Picasso and all these guys. That's all abstract, you know. I didn't think it was any different than anything else. It's just a musical abstract. But the portrait is there, nevertheless.
0: My interview with Elvin Jones was recorded in 1998. John Coltrane's centennial is September 23rd. Jazz historian Kevin Whitehead will have an appreciation of Coltrane closer to that date. Tomorrow on Fresh Air, how big tech companies, including Google, Apple, and Microsoft, have been donating equipment, holding conferences, and are offering workshops for educators and students. So how much are they influencing how school children learn and what they learn? We'll talk with New York Times reporter Natasha Singer, author of the new book Coding Kids, Big Tech's Battle to Remake the Schools. I hope you'll join us. To keep up with what's on the show and get highlights of our interviews, follow us on Instagram at NPR Fresh Air. Fresh Air's executive producer is Sam Brigger. Our technical director and engineer is Audrey Bentham. Our engineer today is Adam Staniszewski. Our interviews and reviews are produced and edited by Phyllis Myers, Anne-Marie Baldonado, Lauren Krenzel, Teresa Madden, Monique Nazareth, Thea Challoner, Susan Yukundi, Anna Bauman, and Nico Gonzalez-Whistler. Our digital media producer is Molly C.V. Nesper. Roberta Shorrock directs the show. Our co-host is Tanya Mosley. I'm Terry Gross.

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And from the estate of Joan B. Kroc, whose bequest serves as an enduring investment in the future of public radio and seeks to help NPR be the model for high-quality journalism in the 21st century.

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1: Hello. Coming up on the newsroom, the US and Iran have been ramping up their aerial attacks. Washington says Tehran needs to tread very carefully.
2: President Trump has made it very clear that Iran should stand out and should not provoke the United States to retaliate because it will be met with the retaliation of orders of magnitude stronger.
1: Also today at 3 o'clock GMT with me, Nick Miles, our climate editor on how many saw the early signs leading to Nepal's devastating floods.
3: Satellite images suggest the surface of the glacier involved in the avalanche in Nepal had begun to move more quickly. The meltwater turned brown and a crack developed in the surrounding rock.
1: So, will warning systems save lives in the future? And later in the programme, a war of words between Moscow and Berlin over allegations of Russian drone attacks on German soil. And in Australia...
4: Hey guys, we recommend get out ASAP. There's a big, great white shark out there.
1: The vanguard of a different type of drone intervention after this news bulletin.
5: BBC News with Roisin Hasty. The Iranian Red Crescent says a US attack in southern Iran has killed four people, including a child, as they attended a wedding ceremony. It said over 50 people were wounded when shrapnel hit a residence in Sirik County, which lies on the Strait of Hormuz. The US military said it was aware of the reports, but that it never targeted civilians. It's escalated its aerial campaign, as our correspondent Tom Bateman in Washington reports.
6: Explosions from American strikes were heard in southern Iran along the coastline of the Strait of Hormuz, according to state media. An Iranian Revolutionary Guard spokesman said that Washington would regret its latest attacks amid reports of Iranian missile fire at US bases in the region. President Trump had said earlier that any such Iranian retaliation would be met with a further forceful American response. He also warned that this would not be the biggest attack of them all, which he said was waiting in the wings, after which he said there would be very little left of the Islamic Republic of Iran.
5: 5,000 US servicemen will shortly step on land for the first time in 9 months as their aircraft carrier, the USS Abraham Lincoln, docks at Pattaya in Thailand. The vessel's protracted deployment in Donald Trump's war against Iran has led to allegations of poor conditions on board, causing a mental health crisis. Jonathan Head reports from Pattaya.
7: The giant carrier, as tall as a 20-storey building and as long as three football fields, eased into Thailand's main commercial port to end its record-breaking stint at sea. Round-the-clock minibuses have been laid on to take the 5,000 crew members into Pattaya. The carrier will spend 5 days here. The sailors have been told a few streets, known for the raciest go-go bars, are off-limits, as are Pattaya's many cannabis shops. But they are assured of a warm welcome from a city which has been hard hit by a fall in tourism this year, ironically caused in part by the Iran war the US carrier has just been in.
5: The man accused of fatally shooting the US conservative activist Charlie Kirk on a Utah campus last year has pleaded not guilty. Tyler Robinson's plea comes after the judge said the suspect should face trial on capital murder charge. At a preliminary hearing, prosecutors laid out what they said was overwhelming evidence that this was merited. Ryan McBride is from the Utah County Attorney's Office.
8: Tyler James Robinson shot and killed Charlie Kirk because he disagreed with him. And he did it by firing a high-powered rifle into a crowd of over 3,000 people, which created a great risk of death that anyone would know about.
5: Venezuela's parliament and armed forces have given their backing to a controversial deal which will see the US take control of one-fifth of the country's oil reserves. Some opposition lawmakers obtained saying they hadn't seen the agreement. BBC News. The United Nations says the response to the devastating floods in Nepal is entering a new phase focused on relief and recovery. More than 1,000 bodies have been recovered, while almost 4,000 people remain unaccounted for. 12,000 have been rescued. A leading pro-democracy activist in Hong Kong has pleaded guilty to foreign collusion in a second national security trial against him. Joshua Wong, who's 29 and one of the best-known faces in the now-suppressed democracy movement, is already serving a prison term for subversion. More details from our correspondent in Hong Kong, Martin Yip.
9: Prosecutors think Joshua Wong has tried to persuade foreign governments, including the US and the EU, to sanction China for introducing this fairy piece of a national security law of Hong Kong in June 2020. This charge also involves another person, Nathan Law, a member of the Democratic Party, together with Joshua Wong, briefly served as the legislator who has left Hong Kong and now receiving political asylum in the UK.
5: Nicaraguan lawmakers sitting in a specially convened session have passed a constitutional reform that prohibits opposition parties from taking part in elections and extends the presidential term from 6 to 7 years. The measure, to be ratified in a second vote in January, is the brainchild of the autocratic leftist president Daniel Ortega. And a British consumer organisation says it was able to fake a listing for a stay at number 10 Downing Street, the home of the Prime Minister, on the popular website booking.com. The organisation, which said it exposed a lack of appropriate checks, it said it was also able to leave bogus reviews. Booking.com said the test wasn't representative and that fraud controls hadn't been triggered because the listing was mostly closed to bookings. BBC News.
1: Thanks very much. You're listening to The Newsroom on the BBC World Service with me, Nick Miles. And we begin with the seemingly intractable conflict between the US and Iran. Last week, Washington said it would begin a campaign of sanctions against some of Iran's main trading partners in an attempt to bring Tehran to the negotiating table. It came at a time when there was a bit of a lull in the military action between the two sides. Now, just a week later, with the new sanctions still largely on the table, military strikes have restarted and they are escalating. On Sunday, there was a US attack on Iranian rocket launchers in the Strait of Hormuz, triggering a round of Iranian retaliations at US air bases in the region. Now, the US has carried out a larger wave of strikes along the Gulf Coast of Iran. The Iranian Red Crescent says one missile hit a house where a wedding was taking place, killing 4 people. In response to that, the US military said it does not target civilians. Well, the White House spokesperson, Kush Desai, has been given this assessment of the overall military strategy.
2: President Trump has made it very clear that Iran should stand out and should not provoke the United States or retaliate, because it will be met with the retaliation of orders of magnitude stronger. So when you look at the overall situation here, Iran's Navy has been wiped out, its Air Force has been wiped out, its air defenses have been wiped out. The Iranian economy is in disarray. You've had Iranian political leaders themselves admit that they're dealing with inflation, with supply shortages, even with petroleum, which is interesting for a country that has some of the largest oil reserves in the world. And so when you just look at the fact that its industrial base has also been wiped out, Iran's position is just so much weaker, and the United States maintains the upper hand here as it has from the beginning of this conflict.
1: I got more details on the latest US attacks from the State Department correspondent Tom Bateman.
6: There's been several different locations targeted along that southern coastline of Iran in the Strait of Hormuz. One of the what appears to be most serious incidents that we've been talking about, where you have local officials and the Red Crescent in Siddiq saying that a wedding ceremony was struck by shrapnel. It appears to be the Americans having targeted a telecoms tower. Now, what those local officials are saying is that at least 4 people were killed, including a child, and up to 50 people wounded from that. Now, we put those reports to the White House and the Pentagon. We've had no official word from them, although one military official is saying that they are aware of the reports, which originated from Iranian state media and says the US military never targets civilians. It may be part of the reason why we had very belligerent language from the Iranians saying that they were going to respond forcefully to these American strikes. And that was then followed by what appears to be missile fire from Iran, once again over towards Jordan, where there are US military bases.
1: It seems that a pattern is emerging. The US strikes, it warns Iran not to, Tehran ignores that, carries out strikes, etc., etc. This is a strategy that perhaps is not working for Donald Trump.
6: It's not working, either in a military sense or in a political and strategic sense. Because remember, 6 months ago, this all began with the stated intention by Mr. Trump that he would destroy and prevent Iran ever developing a nuclear program. But the problem that Mr. Trump has is the Iranians still have enough fighting power to create enough of a problem for the Americans that they have not been able either to achieve that wider objective about the nuclear program, nor a problem they didn't have at the start, which is control of the Strait of Hormuz. And the calculation on the Iranian side is they clearly believe that the Americans won't have the staying power because of how stretched the American military has become. And in their view, it is enough to keep, you know, using these insurgency tactics against ships, firing the odd drone or rocket, threatening shipping. And that then, you know, by trying to prevent that, the Americans are bombing the Iranians, and you then leads to these cycles of escalation, which are now seeing fatalities. So, you know, trying to contain this has proved almost impossible for Mr. Trump.
1: You mentioned there, Tom, how stretched the US military is, particularly the Navy. Tell us a little bit more about that.
6: Well, I mean, it's become clear over the course of the last few months that the pressure that the war itself put on American munitions was great, and that it has drained a significant number of very valuable munitions, things like Tomahawk missiles, things like Patriot air defense missiles, to the extent that America has had to draw on stockpiles elsewhere in the world. Now, the problem with that is that you have other parts of the US military, according to some recent reporting over the weekend, who have become concerned about the vulnerability that it creates in terms of America's ability to project its forces globally. And of course, the more the Iranians sense that that is an issue for the US military, the more leverage they feel it gives them to keep this military element of the campaign going, because they also know about America's electoral timetable, that Mr. Trump and the Republican Party have midterm elections coming up, where, according to some of the polling, they could fare very, very badly because of the effect this is having on the price of petrol, the price of gasoline in America.
1: That was Tom Bateman in Washington. After 9 months at sea, the aircraft carrier USS Abraham Lincoln is arriving at the port of Pattaya in Thailand. The extended time away from land was mostly spent in the Middle East because of the conflict with Iran. There have been reports of deteriorating mental health conditions amongst the 5,000 servicemen on board and shortages of supplies. Our Southeast Asia correspondent Jonathan Head is there.
10: Once they dock, they're laying on special minibuses for these sailors. I mean, they have had a record-breaking 250 days without any port breaks at all. Everyone knows that conditions on board carriers are stressful. Particularly during combat. They've been involved in combat most of the time in the war against Iran. So we have had these reports coming out of significantly deteriorating conditions. That includes mental stress for the crews on board, shortages of supplies, mails not arriving, broken toilets, generally conditions that the sailors have found even worse than normal. Now, that's been reported in US military media and by relatives. The US Navy has insisted that the sailors are adequately supported, but they've acknowledged it's been very, very tough indeed. So once they dock, and I imagine it might take them a little bit longer to actually get into dock, those crew members are badly in need of a break. And of course, they've come to Pattaya, a place that's famous for leisure. I mean, this was pretty much a sleepy fishing village until it was built up by US troops coming during the Vietnam War and using it for rest and recreation. It's become this incredibly lively, rowdy, large city offering every imaginable kind of entertainment, and that's what's in store for these sailors now.
1: Jonathan Head in Thailand. Now, after weeks of indecision, Germany has said Russia was responsible for last month's attempted drone attack at Leipzig Airport. The Russian embassy in Berlin has said the allegation is absurd, and President Putin has accused Germany of planting evidence to blame Russia. In the incident, which happened at the beginning of August, a drone carrying an explosive device was discovered at the airport in eastern Germany, close to Ukrainian cargo planes. The German foreign minister, Johann van der Pfuhl, said he would order the closure of the Russian consulate in Bonn.
11: Das gefährliche Verhalten der Russischen Föderation fügt sich in eine lange Reihe.
12: The dangerous behavior of the Russian Federation is part of a long series of attempts at destabilization, threats, sabotage and aggression towards Europe. With the attempted attack on Leipzig, the Russian leadership has in fact made a deliberate decision to cause further significant damage to our already severely strained bilateral relationship.
1: He also announced tighter entry controls for Russian nationals and vowed to increase pressure on Moscow's shadow fleet. Those are the old tankers used by Russia to circumvent Western sanctions after its full-scale invasion of Ukraine in 2022. Arkady Ostrovsky is the Russia and Eastern Europe editor of The Economist.
13: I think everybody has no illusions about what's going on here. And Russia is now targeting military factories and will probably also target logistic hubs that supply Ukraine with weapons. It's not a surprise, really, because the Russians see that Europe is a side in the conflict. It's not an observant. It's not just financing the war. It's actually supplying Ukraine with weapons. Some of the drones and missiles are made in Europe. And if those drones are hitting Russian cities, and obviously Germany is not at war and Europe is not at war with Russia, it's a legitimate target. I don't think it's a huge surprise. And it kind of shows how meek the German reaction is going to be in kind of diplomatic terms. Nobody wants an open confrontation, but this exchange, this escalation was expected. Putin is doing it. I think what's happening is that Putin has been in this situation, a kind of a stalemate, for months, and you could argue for years now on the battlefield, losing tens of thousands of men without actually making much progress. Now, that is not cost-free. He feels probably it's draining economic and political resources. He's losing that kind of silent ascent, if you like, to war. The elites are grumbling. And I think he feels that he needs to escalate because the settlement, the peace deal, he can't accept because, you know, he thinks that would be weak on this term. So I think what we had, the inertia scenario, is just not going to continue. I think there is going to be a step up, both in attacks on Ukraine and in attacks in Europe.
1: Arkady Ostrovsky there. You're listening to the newsroom from the BBC World Service. The American company Tesla was an early world leader in the electric vehicle market. But the country that's currently making the running in that sector is China. It's become the world's biggest exporter of EVs, despite being largely shut out of the US market. Nearly a fifth of EVs sold here in Britain are Chinese. So what's the secret of this success, and why are Chinese electric vehicles so cheap? The BBC's Felicity Hannah has been investigating.
14: Here we are. It plays a little tune every time you get in.
15: It's very cheery.
14: Very cheery. It's a little welcome to your car.
16: This is Emma, and she's not the only driver who wanted an electric vehicle and opted for a Chinese model.
14: So I chose an EV primarily for the sustainability, but also, to be honest, for the fact that they are just so cheap.
16: 18% of electric vehicles, or EVs, sold in the UK are manufactured in China. In Western Europe, it's also hitting a record high. Chinese vehicles are competing on technology, size and availability. But perhaps more than anything else, they're competing on price. Andy Palmer has been described as the godfather of EVs for his work at Nissan on the Leaf, and he now runs the consultancy Palmer Automotive.
17: They've got this advantage in battery technology and they've got this advantage in software technology. The interesting thing is about 91% of the materials that go into batteries are refined in China. So they really have the supply chain sewn up. It means it's relatively easy to manufacture there as well. If you look at making an EV and you exclude the battery, and let's exclude the fuel tank just to be fair on an internal combustion engine, the cost of manufacturing an EV is lower, except for the battery. The battery technology is key.
16: So they're cheap, they're innovative, but are they ethical? A frequent criticism of Chinese car manufacturers is that the quality, innovation and price competitiveness has only been possible because of the support provided by Beijing. Some argue that China is effectively dumping state-subsidised vehicles in the EU and the UK in order to gain market share, and that these prices would not be sustainable. While that is an accusation, however, that has been strongly disputed by the car makers themselves, Dr. Brian Gu is co-president of the Chinese EV maker XPeng.
18: I don't think the Chinese government is supporting every player.
15: In fact, there are probably more competitors in China than outside of China. I would say the Chinese company's success is because they came out of the most competitive market, I would say the fittest gym, using that analogy, and bring that technology, the efficiency and the cost competitiveness to markets outside of China.
16: So do you think that those accusations that Chinese EV makers are dumping vehicles are genuine concerns from those governments?
15: We don't agree with the assessment that China is producing excess capacity. In fact, we don't have enough capacity in China to produce and satisfy our demands.
16: Chinese models are not just disrupting markets, they're also creating demand in new markets. Here's Professor Alex Close of EuroEV, a European importer and distributor of Chinese electric vehicles.
18: They have picked up all the markets that the Americans and the Europeans have left. I used to work for Ford. Ford had a real big plant in Brazil. Now, suddenly, Ford wasn't that successful profitability-wise in Brazil anymore, so they decided to leave. And what happened? BYD picked it up. And now BYD is the battery electric vehicle of Brazil.
16: We are seeing governments respond to this. So, for example, there are tariffs on Chinese EVs coming into Europe, which make them seem more expensive. Do you think that's fair to consumers?
18: The European car industry, I think, shouldn't vanish, but it needs to transform. It is unfair, but at times it might be necessary to help an industry over a time of change. But what's really important is to make the change happen.
16: European governments are understandably anxious about their homegrown car makers and their workforces. It's a concern shared by the US, which has levelled tariffs of 100% on Chinese-made vehicles. The question is whether drivers will share those concerns or if they simply want to get behind the wheel of a much cheaper car.
1: Felicity Hanna reporting. More than 1,000 people are now confirmed to have died in the flash floods in Nepal and Tibet. Nearly 4,000 people are still unaccounted for. People were caught very much unawares by the flood, but scientists investigating the incident say there were signs of growing instability on the mountainside that collapsed in the days before the disaster. They say better warning systems could have saved lives further downstream. Here's our climate editor, Justin Rowlatt.
3: Satellite images suggest the surface of the glacier involved in the avalanche in Nepal had begun to move more quickly in the days before the disaster. The rapid assessment by an international team of scientists says there were other signs that the mountainside was becoming unstable. The meltwater turned brown and a crack developed in the surrounding rock. The scientists say these clues were identified in hindsight and don't mean the avalanche could necessarily have been predicted. But the report author Jacob Steiner says the monitoring of glaciers can be effective.
19: This is the case in Switzerland, where a sensor constantly monitors the velocity of a glacier. And if it suddenly speeds up, it sends a warning to an expert who then has to look at those images and has to judge whether there is an imminent threat and whether down the road below that glacier needs to be blocked or not.
3: There was no such warning system at the site in Nepal. The scientists say the avalanche moved far too fast to warn those closest to it. But further downstream, the flood took 10 minutes or more to arrive. They say a comprehensive early warning system could have used that window and potentially saved a significant number of lives.
1: That was Justin Rowler. If you head to the BBC website, bbc.com/news, you can read some moving interviews with some of the Nepalese hydropower workers who were trapped in tunnels for hours, sometimes days, after the disaster. They escaped and a lot of them left the tunnels and found out that many of their relatives had died. Now, in the US, jurors in the trial of Lindsay Clancy, the woman accused of murdering her three children back in 2023, have been sent back to deliberate. That's after they told the judge they were deadlocked and unable to come up with a unanimous verdict. Her lawyer argues she was suffering from postpartum psychosis at the time and therefore could not distinguish right from wrong. The prosecution argues she made a calculated, intentional decision to kill them. Jeremy Siegel is a host at WGBH News, a public broadcaster in Boston. He's been following the case and gave us this update.
20: I think the fact that they haven't been able to come to a decision and told the judge that they're deadlocked is indicative of just how difficult this decision will be for jurors. They've been hearing testimony for weeks. And as you mentioned, the prosecution says that Lindsay Clancy, the mother who's on trial here, should have criminal responsibility for killing her three children. The interesting feature of this trial here is that neither the prosecution nor the defense say that Clancy did not kill her children. They're both in agreement here, but where they differ is on her state of mind at the time of the killing. So jurors have heard from prosecutors and their witnesses time and time again that while Clancy may have suffered from mental illness and been severely depressed in the postpartum state after having her child, that she was in a clear state of mind where she was able to calculate and commit these murders. Where the defense differs is that they agree that she did kill the children, but that she was in the throes of postpartum psychosis, which is a rare and somewhat unknown in medical fields diagnosis that is very dangerous and carries a significant risk of both infanticide and suicide. It involves hallucinations, lots of confusion, and it's not a technical diagnosis in the medical books that psychiatrists use, but it's well accepted within the psychiatrist community that it is a diagnosis. So the prosecution says that she may have been mentally ill, but she wasn't in the throes of psychosis. The defense says that she should not be considered criminally liable because she was in the throes of psychosis and is using an insanity defense, as it's called here.
1: Now, in this program, we often hear about drones being used in modern warfare for surveillance and, to be frank, kill people. But now, a new initiative in Australia is using them to try to save people instead. Stephanie Prentice is following this, and she told me more.
21: So, Nick, the Australian state of New South Wales, it's been rolling out this $85 million strategy to try and stop shark attacks. In its latest plans, it's going to massively expand drone surveillance of beaches. They're calling it a dawn-to-dusk operation. It's all been triggered by a series of serious shark attacks, including one at Coogee Beach, where someone called Leah Stewart, she was a regular swimmer following safety precautions, and she fought off a 4-metre-long great white shark. Eventually, people were able to drag her to shore on a surfboard, and she told local media about how she survived, including Channel 9.
22: It was huge, and its teeth, its black little beady eyes, we were looking face to face, and it got to the point where it was about 30 centimetres from my face. Like, I've got to try and punch it. And in that moment, I thought, well, which limb am I willing to lose? I'm right-handed. So I decided, let's do a left hook.
21: So after that left hook, she did lose that arm. And those graphic accounts of what happened, they really fueled this sense of public outrage across New South Wales. So if you remember, there was a series of incidents back in January, and we saw 4 attacks in 48 hours, including the death of a 12-year-old boy. It's all led to basically a more strategic approach now from authorities. So we've got 97 beaches being tightly monitored. We've seen drone operators getting to beaches really early as the sun comes up, sweeping the waters before the morning swimmers arrive. And it's kind of a more advanced version of a community system we've seen online. The most famous in Australia is called Drone Shark. In fact, let's quickly listen to that team at work.
23: Massive. Whoa, whoa, whoa.
4: Hey, guys. We got a big great white out there. We recommend get out ASAP. There's a big great white shark out there.
23: Fire! Don't go out!
24: No! Don't go out!
25: He was just about to jump out on top of it.
1: Oh, my goodness. So, yeah, literally someone who was about to jump on this huge great white shark that was passing by. And they managed to speak to him using a megaphone?
21: Yeah, so they're basically, it's a community service. They're just shouting at people to get out the water, to get away from sharks. The new government system and drones, it's more advanced. So these drones can hover over swimmers. They can emit alarms. They can give verbal instructions. And we'll also see them in beaches where drones weren't allowed before. And there's also going to be more listening stations around Sydney Harbour, so they alert people when tagged sharks like great whites, bull sharks, tiger sharks pass by. And the government are also trailing more techie schemes. So there's an AI component to identify sharks faster, eventually a plan to have autonomous drones. So basically we're seeing a pretty fast implementation of a multi-layered approach to what seems to be a growing problem for Australia's swimmers and surfers.
1: Stephanie Prentice reporting there. You've been listening to the newsroom from the BBC World Service. Here's a reminder of our main news. Iran says that US forces have hit a wedding in the south, killing four people and injuring dozens more. That says the aerial campaign ramps up again following a month-long lull. That's it. Thanks for listening. Goodbye.
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0: This is the BBC World Service, and coming up after the news, the global story. It's been almost a week since we first saw those unreal images out of Nepal of a wall of water nearly wiping away an entire community. As the world watches the aftermath of flooding in Nepal, we turn to the Nepali-American journalist Anoop Kufli, who's been wrestling with a difficult question. When does coverage of a devastating natural disaster cross from rightful global concern into a possible spectacle? Join me, Asma Khalid, in 2 minutes.
1: BBC News with Nick Miles. Iran says US forces have struck a wedding in the south of the country, killing 5 people and injuring dozens more. The US military said it was aware of the reports, but that it never targeted civilians. Tuesday saw a string of American attacks on southern Iran. The US aircraft carrier, the USS Abraham Lincoln, is about to dock near Pattaya in Thailand, giving its 5,000 crewmen the chance to step on land for the first time in 9 months. The ship has seen prolonged deployment in the Iran war and a row over allegedly poor conditions and mental health crises on board. The man accused of fatally shooting the US conservative activist Charlie Kirk on a Utah campus last year has pleaded not guilty. Tyler Robinson's plea came after the judge said the suspect could face trial on capital murder charges. The government-dominated National Assembly in Venezuela has approved a new oil deal with the United States. It hands Washington control of one-fifth of the country's petroleum reserves. Some Venezuelans have denounced the agreement as a colonial sellout. A leading pro-democracy activist in Hong Kong has pleaded guilty to foreign collusion in a second national security trial against him. Joshua Wong is already serving a prison sentence of term for subversion. It was due to be released next year. The United Nations says the response to the devastating floods in Nepal is entering a new phase focused on relief and recovery. Almost 4,000 people remain unaccounted for. Nicaraguan lawmakers have passed a constitutional reform that blocks opposition parties from taking part in elections. The measure, to be ratified in January, comes weeks after the autocratic president, Daniel Ortega, declared a complete end to elections in Nicaragua. And President Putin has given an upbeat assessment of Russia's military campaign against Ukraine. BBC News.
0: It's been nearly a week since we saw those shocking images of catastrophic floods in Nepal. So powerful, they swept away buildings, vehicles, entire villages in their path. The story begins on the morning of August 26th, in the mountains of the Himalayas, where the ground shook so violently that seismic instruments initially registered an earthquake.
2: Oh.
0: But it was no earthquake. It was a glacial collapse. A huge chunk of ice likely snapped off, falling to the valley below.
3: Glaciers broke away, causing an avalanche of ice and rock.
0: Unleashing a torrent of water, a sudden surge in the river.
3: Scientists believe this collapse began more than 5 kilometers above sea level, and the rock and ice fell almost a kilometer straight down into the valley.
0: In total, roughly 4,000 people remain missing. Over 900 have been confirmed dead. Rescuers have been in a race against time to find workers trapped in tunnels. Family members in Nepal and beyond are waiting to hear from their loved ones. Hundreds of pilgrims and trekkers, many of them foreigners, are among the missing. And that has left me and others with a question about which stories we pay attention to in the aftermath of such a massive tragedy in another part of the world. From the BBC, I'm Asma Khalid in Washington, D.C. And today on The Global Story, we hear from the Nepali-American journalist Anoop Kufli, who spent 2 decades covering big foreign stories for American newsrooms like The Washington Post. Now he's back in Nepal, covering the story of these floods in his own backyard and confronting a difficult question. When does coverage of a natural disaster cross from rightful global concern into a possible spectacle? So the reason I wanted to hear from Anoop is that I know he's Nepali, born and raised there, and he's also worked for some of the most prominent American media organizations over the years, shepherding how they report on big foreign stories like earthquakes and floods. And so it struck me that he has a really unusual perspective, a foot in multiple worlds.
2: Recently, Anoop moved home to Kathmandu to work as the group editorial director of the Kantipur Media Group, one of the largest media organizations in Nepal. And it was there, at his office, that he first heard the initial reports of flooding.
4: I think the initial reaction was, honestly, like Nepalis are used to news about floods and landslide. This is monsoon year, and for the last several years, we've had extended monsoon. So usually you think May, June, July, right? Those are the typical monsoon months. But for the last several years, monsoons extended as far as October. And especially during late August, September, we've had roads completely destroyed. So I think for most people who were looking at it from the city, from Kathmandu, it was just another bad flooding. So Nuwakot, which is one of the places that is hit, is about 4 to 5 hours by road. Last year, the same area actually flooded. So the first sense was, well, this is another kind of bad flood. But soon it was starting to become evident that this was bigger than anything else because we started seeing images on social media.
5: A horrific scene captured on CCTV in Tibet.
4: I think within hours, we realized that we actually had to start taking this seriously and figure out how to deploy reporters on the ground.
5: A desperate escape at the main crossing for tourists and traffic between China and Nepal.
6: I saw around 9 trucks being swept away by the floods, including people. It's a heartbreaking incident. I've been teaching here for 18 years, and I've never seen anything like this here before.
7: My family members were swept away by the flood in front of my eyes. My father, my mother, sister, and her kids are all swept away. They could not escape the flood. There was no chance at all.
2: You know, so many of us learned about the scope of this disaster by seeing this dramatic footage online. It was this powerful torrent of water through one of the main border crossings between Nepal and Tibet. And I'm just describing this here for folks who perhaps have not seen this footage. It is surreal. It is unlike anything I have seen. You just see this powerful current of water and everything in its path is destroyed by this wall of water. I'm curious how this video shaped the intensity with which people are reacting to this around the world. Oftentimes we here at the BBC, we cover earthquakes, natural disasters, and you hear of death tolls. This is a video that I think shows the intensity of this all in a way that I have never at least seen before.
4: And, you know, to be quite honest, when one of our colleagues first showed me that video, I said, that looks like AI, right? It felt unreal because the image of that border crossing is on every Nepali's mind. You know, at least since the 2015 earthquake, that border point has remained crucial, a trade artery between the two countries. You know, in a matter of hours, obviously we realized that it was real. And I guess by evening when we saw satellite images that essentially showed that the whole place was copper, like there is nothing there right now. But that image is now etched in everybody's mind.
2: Anoop, we wanted to have you on our show because you've spent a lot of time overseeing coverage of big international disasters akin to this from the vantage point of American newsrooms. How is it different to manage the coverage of this huge foreign story now from home, from within?
4: When you're covering this for an international audience, there is a degree of separation where you're trying to explain what the Himalayas is, right? Like, you know, you have to invoke Everest and you have to invoke distance from one city to another. And I think that is just the nature of how international reporting is done. But people here are mostly seeking information. They're trying to figure out, you know, what is the government doing? What is the status of relief? How many people have been found? Can we synthesize this information from authorities and bring it to people? And I think starting today, I have seen a lot of local publications as well slowly start to transition into stories about accountability, right? Like what comes next, right? Is the pace of rescue and relief working? Like did the government take the right steps immediately after in terms of deciding to use their own security forces and not allow international rescue workers, for example. So we are really trying to cater to a local audience that is just hungry for information, desperate to find out what is the status of their loved ones.
2: And so they want both information and they want accountability, you're saying?
4: Yes. I think, like, you know, for international publications, I used to be very disenchanted with the way my home country was covered for the longest time, because I've watched international publications cover the political instability over the years. You know, we talk about this in our, you know, our media circle in DC and New York, like how many people have to die to for it to be an international story?
2: You were alluding to this a moment ago, and you know this well from all your years of covering foreign stories through the vantage point here of an American news outlet. But when big stories happen abroad, whether we were talking about war or earthquakes or floods like this in Nepal, our instinct as Americans is to try to humanize the tragedy by looking for the American connection.
8: Officials say two Americans have been rescued after a giant mudslide and severe flooding in Nepal. Rescue teams are searching for victims, including 63 missing Americans.
2: It's the story of the missing Americans that we largely keep hearing about here.
9: Hundreds are now missing, including nearly 300 foreign tourists. Nepal officials say dozens of Americans among them.
10: Crews are urgently searching for survivors. The American embassy is working to locate the Americans who may have been there.
2: I'm curious how you see

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1: And it's on the fields right now. They feel like their stories are being manipulated because what they really want to talk about is, where are my missing people, right? Where are
2: my fellow citizens and countrymen? Yeah.
1: I watched a lot of newsrooms focus largely on Everest because that's where the 12, 13 foreigners had died. And there was significant emphasis on covering those missing foreigners on Everest, the climbers and the trekkers. But that's part of the story of Nepal, because until a few days ago, I think there were 500 plus foreigners missing, because this area is again home to incredible landscape. So you have a lot of pilgrims who go to Mount Kailash through the Nepal border, as well as trekkers who during this time of the year, like, you know, visit the country. And I think the stories end up becoming largely about international folks. I was using this term with a friend earlier this morning, asymmetry of visibility, right? What we were discussing was foreign coverage for the last several days here has largely followed this whole glacial collapse as a spectacle. I don't mean that in a bad way, but it is a massive story, right? I mean, it is the biggest story in the world right now. And I've seen things like this when, you know, those kids were lost inside the caves in Thailand.
2: In Thailand, yes.
1: Like there is wall-to-wall coverage when natural disasters happen, because audiences are glued to finding out, like, what's going to happen next. And, you know, we see a similar pattern kind of developing here.
2: You know, we talk a lot here in the United States about the attention economy. I feel like that phrase is in a lot of places. And right now, we do see a lot of attention on Nepal. But what does attention, in your view, really substantively do for Nepal? I mean, can the eyes of the West really prevent another tragedy like this? And I will say I'm asking this in part because this is conversation that we are having is happening at a moment when the United States has substantively pulled back its humanitarian aid commitments broadly across the world.
1: Yeah, I mean, you know, the other day when a number of countries were announcing help for Nepal, the numbers started coming in. You know, Sri Lanka was doing $1 million and another country was doing 2.5. The EU announced something. And then there was a statement from a State Department official that said the US was providing $500,000 in relief. And everybody responded to that. And I think, like, you know, there was a reason for that. It was the initial trends. And I think yesterday, today, they've announced another $2.5 million. I mean, the attention during moments like this is helpful, right? But I think, as we discussed earlier, like, you know, what happens after this whole thing is gone, right? Like, you know, in a month's time, we'll have a final estimate of what the disaster kind of like looks like, how much money is required for reconstruction, and then Nepalese start the long haul. I think, you know, I say this as a Nepali American, I'm an American citizen, I was born and raised here. I think what Nepalis would appreciate is a sustained interest in the country, right? Partly when it comes to things like climate change. Nepal actually barely registers on global emission charts. This is something people have been talking about on social media for the last several days, but it sits on the front line of all of the consequences of climate change when you think about it, especially in the mountains, glaciers. If you think about climate injustice as a term, I think, like, you know, Nepal sits on the front row of what climate injustice is. And, you know, people want sustained engagement, sustained attention that probably helps solve some of these issues.

0: like this was on anybody's mind, but there were a few places that had been ringing alarm bells because Nepal, particularly when you think about earthquakes, Nepal sits on a very vulnerable geographic area. And we're also sort of, sitting at the bed of these, glacial lakes. So ISIMOD, which has been doing a lot of work on the integrated mountain geography, when you look at these reports, you say, okay, well, it is happening. It's 50 years away, right? You look at the level of the glaciers arising and you measure it in terms of meters and they become science stories. Not a lot of local language media have been focusing on the climate change story. So I don't think climate change is something that people discuss here. And they would have to sort of start thinking about, okay, well, it's here, right? It's not about 50 years or 100 years. It's actually here now.
1: Do you feel like you have some sort of responsibility to try to convey the science or the sense of what might be happening to help people prepare for this potentially happening again in the future? You're saying climate change is not something that many people think about and discuss at all in the local press.
0: I think there is. And this has been one of the biggest gaps, in terms of what media focuses on in Nepal. A lot of the publications, including ours, have largely focused on politics. Right. And general news. This past weekend, I was just trying to look at what does the past 10 years of climate change coverage look like in various Nepali media? The one publication that has consistently tried to focus on this is Nepali Times, which is an English weekly with a focused smaller audiences. Right. The people who really need this information are the large segment of the population only speaks in Nepali. And a lot of the Nepali language media don't have climate change desks. They don't have environment desks. When I came back last month, we hired our first environment climate change reporter. But I think there is a need to explain this to Nepalis in a language that they understand, so they feel prepared.
1: You had mentioned that Nepal is in a sort of vulnerable geographic region. And we should explain, just for people who aren't familiar with the geography, Nepal is at the base of the Himalayas, right? It is a landlocked country sandwiched between two other major countries that don't always get along, India and China. And I'm putting that mildly there. But does that affect the vulnerability of this situation, the political geography in which it sits in as well?
0: Absolutely. Because Nepal's ability to respond, right? And Nepal's ability to prepare, Nepal's ability to recover, all of these rely on our two neighbors, India and China, right? There is no access to a port. The dry ports, right, the border with China, are vulnerable to events like this past week. And depending on which government, which administration is in power and what is their relationship with New Delhi or Beijing, our ability to engage with them and get the help that we need really, really differs.
2: This is the moment the earthquake struck.
0: A really good example is when the 2015 earthquake happened.
2: You can hear the terror of those in this building. Earthquakes of this high 7.9 magnitude are rare. This is the worst to hit this Himalayan nation in over 80 years. So far, more than 100 fatalities have been reported.
0: Right after the earthquake, there was a blockade imposed on the southern border with India.
3: Along the border with Nepal, a month-long agitation has crippled normal routine. Trucks have been stranded for days and the town market has seen better days as well.
0: India never really called it a blockade, but basically nothing came into Nepal. And this was right after the earthquake. But reports at the time said it was because of political differences and how Nepal was handling an amendment to the constitution. But it was real. People had a hard time finding fuel to prepare food. Nothing came in. And that was kind of man-made. I said this to my friend the other day. I feel like Nepal goes through, it alternates between disasters. One is man-made, when you look at the blockade, right, or the political instability. And then the other is the natural disasters. We've had this massive flood. I remember when I was 10 or 12, then we had that earthquake and COVID kind of set the country back by a decade. And we had that Gen Z protests last year, the 2 days of violence that nobody kind of imagined. And everybody looked forward to a new Nepal, for lack of a better term, right? We had a really successful elections, a young government that is ambitious and clean with all the right intentions. And people are really looking forward to what Nepal could become. And now this, as one of the members of parliament said, I think this is set back Nepal by another decade again.
1: You had mentioned this earlier when you were speaking about some of the pilgrims or the trekkers who are missing, just how significant tourism is to Nepal and Nepal's economy. How worried are people there locally that this is the beginning of more and more deadly floods and what that could mean for the local population, what it could mean for the tourism sector as well?
0: Tourism is a lifeline for especially the kind of geographies that this area was impacted by. This region is home to Langtang and Gosai Kunda, and obviously the trekking route to Kailash. So a lot of Indian pilgrims particularly visit this region. And then in the fall, so September, October, a lot of hikers and trekkers come to the region. This area was once decimated during the 2015 earthquake. So they've been gradually rebuilt with more concrete, stronger buildings. And I think now they're all kind of swept away. A few days ago, the private tourism body essentially released a statement and said that this was going to have a major impact. You know, last year there was no tourism in the country because in September, Gen Z protests happened.
4: This is not an ordinary political protest.
0: Which began as a response to the government's social media ban. The government had decided to ban a number of social media platforms because Meta and TikTok and a number of other platforms had not registered in Nepal. And that quickly led to a popular sort of movement against corruption, nepotism.
5: Protest anger has extended online to videos mocking so-called Nepo kids, the entitled children of officials.
0: And we saw people take to the streets. The authorities responded. Dozens of people were killed. And the following day, all hell broke loose.
6: Protesters vandalized the homes of some of the country's politicians and set fire to some government buildings here.
0: The prime minister had to be evacuated. Several politicians escaped from the places they were living in.
7: Grief and anger at the funerals of those shot dead. In the crackdown by authorities, more than 70 protesters were killed.
8: A statement signed by Prime Minister Oli states that he's resigned to pave the way for a constitutional solution to the current crisis.
9: So the question now is, who will lead Nepal?
0: We had an interim government. Fast forward, in 6 months, we have a new government, right? So essentially lost the tourist season, right? And then in April, May, that's really kind of in Nepal is the Everest season. So a lot of climbers come, but particularly with the goal of climbing Mount Everest. That's the window to climb Everest. So the peak tourist season in Nepal is September, October, maybe late October, November. So now for a second year in a row, we're not going to have the kind of tourism that people had been hoping would make up for last year.
1: When you came, as you said, there was this new government, a prime minister who those of us may know of. One of his credentials is that he's a rapper, I believe, right? That's sort of the claim to fame we all hear.
0: He's a rapper, but his supporters want to remind you that he's also a structural engineer, which he is.
1: Very, very balanced.
0: Yeah.
1: But yeah, so that is, he came in a really sort of fresh face in Nepal. And now here you are, it's just a month after you moved back and you're overseeing this coverage of a really devastating situation of which, as you say, the scope of it is not fully known. There are many questions around accountability and alert systems, right, as well, and what could be done in the future. Do you feel as optimistic as when you first moved here?
0: I actually do.
1: Really?
0: I do because I live here. I drop my daughter off at the school every morning. I come to the office. It's been crazy for the past several days. I have not slept weekends, days. I have been increasingly editing in Nepali, which I didn't think I had it in me after all these years of working in English journalism. But also to be able to see, what we're able to do in this newsroom. You know, we immediately deployed 5 reporters, for example. They were out there. And one of the reporters whose stories now actually, like, you know, gone viral is one of the reporters who had to witness his village get completely destroyed by the floods. And seeing, you know, seeing how dedicated they are, how much they actually want to help readers, it's given me a lot of hope. And, you know, there was a brief point where I felt like I have my work cut out for me, obviously, but we've been already, like, you know, working on training, editing, building resources. I think, you know, this is a great place to be a journalist, particularly because it's home and there are so many stories here. I've come here as a foreign correspondent about 6 times, you know, when I was living in America. And to be able to do this here for my own people, being part of a newsroom that is Nepali, I'm incredibly optimistic.
1: On that note, Anoop, thank you so much for joining us on The Global Story. We really appreciate it.
0: Thank you so much for having me.
1: That was Anoop Kafle, editorial director of Kantipur Media Group in Nepal. Anoop recently moved back to Nepal after spending some 2 decades in the United States covering foreign stories for Western news outlets, including The Washington Post, The Atlantic, and BuzzFeed. And folks, that's it for The Global Story today. If you appreciated our show, a reminder that you can always find more from us if you subscribe to The Global Story as a podcast. We have new episodes every weekday. And thanks, as always, for spending some time with us. We'll be back again tomorrow.

0: You mentioned this glacial collapse term a moment ago, and I do want to ask you about that because it strikes me that this story is not just a story of a natural disaster. It also speaks to fears of global warming, of climate change. Was something like this at this scope ever expected in the poll?
1: I don't think something

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1: Good morning. Welcome to Newsday from the BBC World Service with Anne Sawyer in Nairobi and Andrew Peach in London.
2: Iran says it's targeted U.S. assets in the Middle East after U.S. airstrikes were reported to have hit a wedding, killing five people. We'll hear from a retired colonel in the U.S. Marines.
1: President Putin is accusing Germany of planting evidence so it can blame Russia for an attempted drone attack at Leipzig airport 4 weeks ago.
2: We'll ask why a huge oil deal between the US and Venezuela is proving so controversial.
1: And the spending record for the English Premier League summer transfer window has been broken again as Manchester City buys the Argentina midfielder Enzo Fernandez from Chelsea for more than $160 million. Isaac will be here with all the other comings and goings. That's all on the way on Newsday after the latest BBC News.
3: BBC News with Roisin Hasty. Iran says it's launched a wave of attacks on American targets in the Middle East after escalating US airstrikes were reported to have killed five people at an Iranian wedding ceremony. Iranian Revolutionary Guards said they'd killed a large number of American forces in Jordan, a claim swiftly denied by US officials. Here's Yolan now.
4: U.S. Central Command said the latest attacks were in response to Tehran trying to hit commercial ships and American forces in the region. It said its targets included air defense sites and maritime assets. But Iranian state media reported that civilian sites on Iran's southern coast had also been bombed, with a child among those killed at a wedding ceremony in Sirik County, which lies on the Strait of Hormuz. The U.S. military said it was aware of the reports, but that it never targeted civilians. Iran struck back at U.S. military bases in several countries with reports of missile and drone interceptions.
3: 5,000 U.S. servicemen will surely step on land for the first time in 9 months as their aircraft carrier, the USS Abraham Lincoln, docks at Pattaya in Thailand. The vessel's protracted deployment in Donald Trump's war against Iran has led to allegations of poor conditions on board, causing a mental health crisis. More details from Jonathan Head, who's in Pattaya.
5: On board an aircraft carrier, it's always incredibly noisy the whole time. Some people work deep inside the ship, they don't see much daylight. They remember they've been on constant combat, those 250 days, almost all of it, on combat near Iran. That would have been very stressful in itself. So there have been reports of mental stress, of shortages of water, of food, of mail being interrupted, of broken toilets, bad plumbing, moldy showers. I mean, the US Navy has said it's not as bad as people have said, but they have described the conditions as very tough.
3: The man accused of fatally shooting the US conservative activist Charlie Kirk on a Utah campus last year has pleaded not guilty. Tyler Robinson's plea comes after the judge said the suspect should face trial on capital murder charges and prosecutors could seek the death penalty. A week after the collapse of a glacier sent a torrent of water and debris through a swathe of towns and villages in central Nepal, the United Nations says the response to the floods is entering a new phase. The UN spokesman Stefan Dujarric said the focus now was on relief and recovery.
6: Our humanitarian colleagues tell us that the response to last week's flash flood is entering a new phase, with authorities intensifying relief efforts and recovery operations. As of today, authorities have recovered more than 1,000 bodies, while 3,900 people remain unaccounted for. Nearly 12,000 have been rescued so far. For thousands of impacted families, the priority is now receiving humanitarian assistance.
3: World News from the BBC. The government-dominated National Assembly in Venezuela has approved a controversial new deal with the United States, which hands Washington control of about a fifth of the South American country's oil reserves. The backing, via a show of hands, overrode reservations from some opposition lawmakers. A leading pro-democracy activist in Hong Kong has pleaded guilty to foreign collusion in a second national security trial against him. Joshua Wong, who's 29 and one of the best-known faces in the now-suppressed democracy movement, is already serving a prison term for subversion. Our correspondent in Hong Kong, Martin Yip, was in the courtroom.
7: Joshua Wong was led into the dock wearing a dark blue shirt and his relatively iconic pair of glasses with black frame. He smiled to people in the public gallery, waved to them and tried to nod when some of them shouted good morning to him. And then as the court started the hearing, he replied guilty when he was asked about his plea.
3: President Putin has given an upbeat assessment of Russia's military campaign against Ukraine, saying he believes the Ukrainians will keep crumbling. But speaking to reporters at a summit in Kyrgyzstan, he also acknowledged that Ukrainian attacks inside Russia had inflicted damage, saying 10% of Russian oil refineries had yet to be repaired. And a British consumer organisation says it was able to fake a listing for a stay at number 10 Downing Street, the home of the Prime Minister, on the popular website Booking.com. The organisation, which said it exposed a lack of appropriate checks, it said it was also able to leave bogus reviews. Booking.com said the test wasn't representative and that fraud controls hadn't been triggered because the listing was mostly closed to bookings. BBC News.
1: Thank you very much. Welcome to Newsday with Anne in Nairobi and Andrew in London today. Coming up, we're in Germany, which President Putin is accusing of planting evidence to blame Russia for that drone attack at Leipzig airport last month.
2: And we turn to Thailand, where the US aircraft carrier, the Abraham Lincoln, has docked for after a record-breaking deployment at sea because of the war with Iran. As ever, we welcome your messages on anything that you hear on the program. Our text number is +44 77 86 20 50 85.
1: Let's start in the Middle East. The US and Iran have exchanged fire once again after a month-long reduction in the fighting. US forces have carried out fresh strikes on Iranian targets around the Strait of Hormuz, saying they were responding to attacks on commercial shipping. Iran has retaliated with missile and drone attacks on US positions in Jordan, Bahrain and Kuwait.
2: The Iranian Red Crescent says that four people, including a young child, were killed in the U.S. attacks and more than 50 injured after a U.S. missile attack shrapnel hit a home where a wedding celebration was taking place. That's in Sirik in southern Iran.
1: So where do these exchanges between the U.S. and Iran leave us? Are we going to see escalation once more? I've been talking to Brendan Kearney, who's a retired colonel in the U.S. Marine Corps.
8: Well, I'm not surprised, to be honest with you. We went as long as a couple weeks with no strikes. But I think this continues to show that we're really not sure who's in charge in Iran. Islamic Revolutionary Guards Corps, I think, is off on its own agenda. And I think they wanted to show off how tough they were the other day. And they got a response they probably were not expecting, but they got it.
1: That's interesting because Central Command in their communication have been very specific about this being strikes on the Islamic Revolutionary Guards, as opposed to on the Iranian state, which also has a parliament with a speaker, it has a president, it has a supreme leader. As you say, there are lots of different competing factions, it sometimes seems, at the top of Iran.
8: Well, you know, precisely as you just described it, there is a whole lot of competing factions over there. And I'm not sure anybody really is in charge. You know, you have the established political setup that you just described, and you have a whole series of organizations underneath that. You've had the United States and Israel and other countries attacking Iran for the last number of months that have taken out a whole lot of the leadership. And I think by virtue of doing that, we've essentially emasculated what was a functioning command and control network in Iran. And because we've done that, you've got these rogue elements that are out there that seem to want to, you know, take charge. And I don't think anybody in Iran is going to go ahead and say that they're in charge, because with that brings bombs and missiles and all those things from the West. But we have a really, really interesting situation where We're not sure who's ordering these strikes, but the United States and other countries are going to respond.
1: You can pretty confidently predict the US strikes Iran in whatever way. Iran then hits US interests in the Gulf. Then you get President Trump saying, well, if you do that, we'll hit back harder. And so it goes on.
8: Absolutely. We seemingly are on this endless do loop, as you would call it out here in the States. You know, the problem is that by being successful in the initial attacks against the Iranian leadership, we've essentially removed leaders. And so you have all these other different little groups that want to be in charge and are trying to exercise and show their own muscle by periodically raising their little heads and firing or mining into the straits, and then they get hit hard by the United States. But again, the dilemma that poses is, who are we dealing with in terms of trying to go ahead and get somebody that is responsible and powerful?
1: And yet the doom loop you describe seems to be a more powerful pull than the fact that both sides desperately want this to end because of the economic damage it's doing in Iran, because of the damage it's doing to American consumers with the midterms coming up.
8: Oh, yes. I firmly believe that there are elements of the Iranian leadership that want this thing over with. There's certainly elements of the United States leadership that would like this thing over with. But, you know, it becomes one of these things where you take half measures to try to quash the violence or the perceived violence that's being aimed at you in other countries that are simply trying to conduct free transit of the Gulf. And so far, no one has been able to go ahead and effect a regime, a maritime regime that allows that free transit. Once you get that, then all these other things should fall apart, and then a semblance of peace may be able to take place.
1: Can you see what will get us there in the end?
8: Absent a U.S. invasion of Iran, which I do not think is going to take place, the solution is going to come from within Iran itself.
1: That's Brendan Kearney, who's a retired colonel in the US Marine Corps, talking to me on Newsday.
2: To Germany now, where the government has announced the closure of the Russian consulate in Bonn after accusing Moscow of conducting daily hybrid warfare on infrastructure. The Interior Minister said that this includes an attempted drone attack at Leipzig Airport last month. He said that low-level agents acting on behalf of Moscow had targeted a Ukrainian cargo plane with a drone laden with explosives, but it failed to go off. Investigators suspect that a second drone collided with a cargo aircraft nearby, and a third drone was reportedly found near the airport 10 days later. Russia has denied these claims, but the Interior Minister in Germany has said that the configuration of the drones were known to them from other hybrid operations, he said, conducted by Russia and its war against Ukraine. Let's now speak to Alexei Yusupov, who heads the Russian program at the Germany's Friedrich Ebert Foundation, which is closely associated with the Social Democratic Party of Germany. He joins us from Berlin. Welcome to the program. Good morning to you. What do you make of these accusations from Germany of this pattern of what they say are Russian operations?
9: Well, for Germany, it's the first time that the government has decided to attribute an incident like that very openly and publicly to a specific state, in this case, the Russian Federation. It has happened a couple of weeks ago in a coalition of European states together with London, actually. But that was an array of many, many cyber attacks over the course of the last, actually, decades. At this specific situation, the incident occurred at the beginning of the month, and by the end of it, we have a public attribution. And this means that Berlin has decided not to let it slip and to call the offender by its name, thus actually making attacks like that less effective, because hybrid attacks are very cost effective for the attacker, making it possible for the attacking side to deny any involvement.
2: Well, as I mentioned in the introduction, Russia has denied these allegations. In fact, the Russian president, Vladimir Putin, said that Germany was planting evidence to blame Moscow for the attempted drone attack at that airport. What do you make of that?
9: The bilateral relationship between Germany and Russia has been called special before 2022, and it has actually showed a lot of elements of, a special approach, which was more optimistic about potential for cooperation. Berlin was less eager to escalate on its own. And since the Russian invasion in Ukraine in 2022, this has completely turned itself from its head on its heels. So at the moment, we have polls in Russia where people are being asked who is the most unfriendly state. An unfriendly state is actually a legal term now in Russia, and Germany is polling first regularly. And so the Russian apparatus yesterday gave special significance to the date of this announcement, which was the 1st of September, the date when the Second World War started. They tried to portray the German attribution as part of a smear campaign, but also, ironically, as a hybrid attack on Russia itself. And they set it in a broader framework of alleged European attacks against the Russia Duma elections, which will take place on the 20th of September. Thus, ironically, again, saying that, we are being attacked as the Russian Federation, and this is a completely fabricated claim, and this only serves as a pretext for an already pre-formulated plan so that the German government can finally close down the consulate, but even more the so-called Russian House, which is a long-standing Soviet cultural institute in the middle of Berlin. So both sides communicate without any congruence, but this has been expected, so yeah.
2: It's been expected, as you say, and what we can hear from the rhetoric now, there have been statements on both sides, measures taken by Germany, Russia saying that they're going to respond in a mirror image fashion to Germany's measures. Where does this leave their relations? How do you see the Russo-German relations panning out going forward?
9: Well, the Russian effort, the war effort, is their main priority. And in their analysis, Ukraine has been able to relocate parts of its infrastructure, and this was the background of the attack in Leipzig. The drones were aiming at Ukrainian aircraft, which are stationed there to avoid destruction. And so the Russian view is that Ukraine is using European territory for its civilian and military logistics and thus avoids direct strikes, whereas Ukraine is very successful in actually hitting the rear on the Russian side. So for Moscow, and they have been saying this for a long time now, going the next escalation step and starting to hit Ukrainian aims on European territory, even if that could mean damage to European civilian infrastructure and loss of life, because you cannot steer attacks and incidents like that in a clear fashion, this is acceptable and this is the next step. So Germany's response actually is, again, expected in a way. The measures we have seen so far are not revolutionary. Closing down it's not the first time diplomatic missions of Russia are closed in Germany. It's not the first time there will be expulsions of diplomats. There are around 60 diplomats left in Germany, and I think specialists say that around a third of them might be working for Russian reconnaissance and special services. So
2: we have seen these measures happen before. Thank you very much for the analysis, Alexei Yusupov, head of a Russian program at the German Friedrich Ebert Foundation.
1: This is Newsday from the BBC with Anne and Andrew. The main stories today: Iran says it's targeted US assets in the Middle East after airstrikes were reported to have hit a wedding, killing five people and injuring dozens more. And a US aircraft carrier beset by dire conditions on board during its protracted deployment to the war in the Middle East is now docked in Thailand, providing some respite for thousands of servicemen. So let's talk about transfer deadline day next. We have stars from Argentina, Senegal, all sorts heading to the Etihad. Here's Isaac.
10: Yeah, Andrew, I want to ask you a question.
1: Do.
10: How much money do you think all the Premier League sides have spent altogether in this transfer window?
1: This is a record number, isn't it?
10: It is like a record number.
1: $400 million?
10: There's $400 million. You are greatly wrong.
1: No.
10: $4 billion.
1: I'd get like two players for that, wouldn't you?
10: Exactly. So, yeah. Two players for that amount of money.
1: Maths is never my strong point.
10: Listen, you know, it's not many of my R's either, to be fair. Someone else did these numbers for me. For Premier League clubs, they have broken their all-time summer transfer record after club spending pushed well beyond $4 billion. Senegal star Illimani Ndiaye moved from Everton to Manchester City, took the amount spent past last year's mark. The headline story of the window, though, as Andrew was mentioning, is Manchester City agreeing to pay a joint British transfer record fee of around $169 million for Chelsea midfielder Enzo Fernandez. There was drama on transfer deadline day. Fernandez's replacement was due to be Senegalese midfielder Lamine Kamara. However, Monaco pulled out of that deal late on, which has reportedly infuriated Chelsea, who were given no explanation as to why. Plenty of deals going around. We're going to talk a little bit more about those transfer deals later on in the programme.
1: More with Isaac coming up. Now, we've got details from the US government on how it plans to execute the agreed deal with Venezuela, giving the US rights to 65 billion barrels of Venezuelan oil. Archana Shukla is in Mumbai. Give us more on this announcement, Archana, if you would.
11: The specifics of how they're going to, execute this deal have been released, Andrew, and it says that the U.S. will be creating a private joint venture with the second largest private oil producer in Venezuela, the North American Blue Energy Partners. And one of the extraordinary details is that U.S. government will have veto power over the appointment of any member of the board of directors, and a majority of the board of directors must be U.S. citizens, so giving direct control in that company. And, Pentagon will have a 35% ownership stake in the company, and the U.S. will be guaranteed a right to buy 20% of the output. This clearly shows the, a proper control on those 17 oil fields with 65 billion barrels of oil that the U.S. has been eyeing through this deal is in direct control of the U.S. government. These are some of the details that really add to more controversy on how the U.S. intends to go ahead with this.
1: Because everything about this situation is unusual. We're talking about the Venezuelan state. The U.S. has been a big part in changing the head of state there. Donald Trump's made no secret of the fact that in part that was about the oil.
11: Absolutely. From the fact that this all started from the point when the U.S. Tried to change the, help change the government, overthrow the Maduro government. And since then, President Trump has been very clear that he wants to have more control and stake over the Venezuelan oil reserves. And in fact, he said that this current deal will help U.S. Government strategic reserves to also grow. But the way it's being done, the U.S. government is holding stakes in private companies, is investing in private companies. This is something out of the ordinary for the U.S. government to do. We are talking about the U.S. having control over almost a fifth of Venezuela's vast oil reserves. That itself will have impact on the global oil supplies, energy markets, etc. And also, Venezuelan opposition members, party members, are not in favor. They are saying this seems like a move from the colonial times when a foreign company is kind of taking control over the politics, the economics, economic reserves of the country. There's certainly a lot of questions being raised in terms of how much control would the United States have in Venezuela.
1: All right, thanks, Archana. Business stories with Archana in Mumbai throughout Newsday.
2: We turn to Thailand now, where the U.S. aircraft carrier, the Abraham Lincoln, has docked after a record-breaking deployment at sea tied to the war with Iran. Some 5,000 crew will now be allowed to rest after more than 9 months of combat operations. The deployment had seen reports of dire conditions on board the carrier, as well as suicide attempts by sailors. A short while ago, I spoke to Natalie Olivero, the Pentagon correspondent for the Military Times, who broke the story of conditions on board. She joined me from Bridgeport in West Virginia.
12: And the most difficult thing about this deployment is the extensive time underway at sea without stopping for a port call. And additionally, not only not stopping for a port call, but the ship has been unable to resupply at sea as expected because of the supply headquarters at Fifth Fleet in Bahrain. It was rendered really incapable of providing supplies back in March. When it was under attack as the war in Iran got started. So the main supply hub for the ship and any port calls, stops on land, time for rest and recuperation, all of that has not been available to the sailors on board the USS Lincoln.
2: So how bad have the conditions been on board?
12: The conditions have been as bad as having to ration food at times, although that was a few months ago, and they have since rectified the majority of those food issues, is what we have been hearing from various sailors. But the conditions have been bad enough that it's taken a real toll on sailors' mental health. There have been several reports of sailors attempting to jump overboard, some for alleged suicide attempts, others for alleged cries for help, so to speak. But the Navy has said that they have ensured that all the sailors have mental health resources and they're prepared to support their sailors underway no matter what.
2: You are a Navy veteran. Just explain to us why these deployments are so mentally draining.
12: Yeah, they're really draining because you're looking at doing your job 12 hours on and then 12 hours off. But in addition to your job, when you're out at sea, there are a lot of other duties and ancillary responsibilities that everyone on board the ship has in order to keep the ship running safely, constant maintenance being done. And on top of all of those regular, normal underway operations, you're also looking at 6 months and counting of combat operations. And that takes a toll on the crew, the ship, the supply chain, and everything else.
2: What's life like in the ship?
12: For example, younger or junior enlisted or younger sailors are not seeing daylight. They're not going topside on an aircraft carrier. So you're looking at people who have been inside the interior parts of the ship for nearly 9 months straight. So without seeing land, without stopping, without having any time off at all, they've really been burning the candle at both ends.
2: The crew are now disembarking in Thailand. How would the atmosphere be like for the sailors?
12: The sailors are long overdue for a rest, and everyone is hoping that they really enjoy some truly deserved time in Thailand. They certainly deserve the time to relax and recharge.
2: And so what happens now? Are they heading back home? Is this the end of that deployment?
12: That's what we're hearing so far. This is the end of their deployment. They'll be heading back to San Diego after they leave Thailand. So that is the plan.
2: I mean, the U.S. Navy is huge, isn't it? And this is just one ship that we're talking about. But some say that it's a symbol of the strains that are being placed under the military right now. Tell us about that.
12: I think that's fair to say, Anne. There are 11 different carrier strike groups. So the USS Lincoln is one carrier in that strike group. So there are 10 others. However, the Navy has a rotation of about 8 months for a life cycle of a ship's deployment. And other than that 8 month period, they're not supposed to be deployed. They're supposed to be doing maintenance, repairs, and then they're supposed to be that downtime between workups, ramping up for the next deployment and that next 36-month cycle. So the Navy's own plan, the Optimized Fleet Response Plan, it says that every 36 months, only 8 months should be spent deployed out at sea so that everything can stay on course. But with the USS Gerald R. Ford and now the USS Abraham Lincoln, those deployments are now being stretched, meaning that maintenance is being stretched, repairs are being pushed back, and sailors are being overextended past their threshold.
2: Natalie Oliveira there speaking to me a little earlier. That's a Pentagon correspondent for the Military Times. You're with Newsday from the BBC World Service. There's plenty more to come.
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1: The US senior advisor for Arab and African Affairs, Massad Boulos, tells us why he wants the UN to extend its arms embargo to all of Sudan.
2: There are probably at least 12 countries that are in one way or the other providing military support. And this must stop.
0: Going to talk live to the chairman of Kenya Airways.
1: And we'll find out why Chinese EVs are dominating European markets after the news.
3: BBC News with Roisin Hasty. Iran says it struck several American assets in the Middle East after escalating US airstrikes were reported to have killed five people at an Iranian wedding ceremony. Iranian Revolutionary Guards said they'd killed a large number of American forces in Jordan, a claim swiftly denied by US officials. The US aircraft carrier, the USS Abraham Lincoln, has docked near Pattaya in Thailand, giving its 5,000 crewmen the chance to step on land for the first time in 9 months. The ship has seen prolonged deployment in the Iran war and a row over allegedly poor conditions on board. A leading pro-democracy activist in Hong Kong has pleaded guilty to foreign collusion in a second national security trial against him. Joshua Wong is already serving a prison term for subversion. He was due to be released next year. The man accused of fatally shooting the US conservative activist Charlie Kirk on a Utah campus last year has pleaded not guilty. Tyler Robinson's plea came after the judge said he should face trial on capital murder charges. The government-dominated National Assembly in Venezuela has approved a new oil deal with the United States. It hands Washington control of one-fifth of the country's petroleum reserves. Some Venezuelans have denounced the agreement as a colonial sellout. The United Nations says the response to the devastating floods in Nepal is entering a new phase focused on relief and recovery. More than 1,000 bodies have been recovered. Almost 4,000 people remain unaccounted for. A research has shown that an at-home urine test was able to detect more than 9 in 10 cases of bladder cancer. Over 1,000 patients took part in the study. Researchers hope it could eventually reduce the number of people needing invasive procedures. BBC News.
0: This is Newsday, BBC World Service, Anne Sawyer in Nairobi, Andrew Peach in London today. Good morning.
1: The strike by aviation workers at Kenya's airports is called off, but the disruption continues. We'll speak to the chairman of Kenya Airways here in studio.
0: As the rescue operation continues after last week's flooding in Nepal, we're going to hear from families who are still awaiting news of their loved ones.
1: And Isaac has news of who was in, who was out of at the English Premier League clubs on transfer deadline day. And we welcome your messages. Our text number is +44 77 86 20 50 85.
0: I suspect Manchester City fans a bit happier than Chelsea fans this morning. We'll find out. Isaac back with more on that very shortly. But first, the US President Donald Trump's senior Africa envoy, Massad Boulos, has asked the United Nations to extend its arms embargo from Darfur to all of Sudan, warning that the war could spread across the region. Drone attacks are escalating for sure. Both the army and the paramilitary rapid support forces are accused of using them. Now into its fourth year, this conflict has killed tens of thousands of people and forced 14 million from their homes. Focus on Africa's Wahiga Mwara has been talking to Massad Boulos. The conversation happened just after he presented his proposal to the UN Security Council.
2: The conflict is covering the entire territory of Sudan. There is need, and there's dire need for expanding this embargo to apply to the entire Sudan. But this is also coming in the context of the increasing levels of military support that we've seen to both warring parties in recent weeks and months. There's a tremendous increase in support to both sides, coming from a number of countries.
4: Which countries are supporting these two sides?
2: All of the neighboring countries in the region are participating in one way or the other, or facilitating certain acts in one way or the other. But as for the military support, This is done currently by all the neighboring countries, in addition to some other regional actors. And this is really very, very sad. This is a very sad event. We put out a very clear roadmap by the Quad, and the other three members of the Quad are all directly involved in one way or the other in helping to find a solution.
4: Senior advisor, are the members of the Quad part of those who you say are providing military support to either side?
2: We're not going to go into names at this time, but I think they are well known, and there are probably at least 12 countries that are in one way or the other providing military support. And this must stop. We've put a number of new sanctions on a number of individuals and entities that were facilitating, especially issues relating to mercenaries and foreign fighters, etc.
4: Why is the United States not willing to name those they believe are behind the military buildup and possibly sanction them? So would that not get us to where the world is hoping, you know, would bring an end to the war?
2: There's no hesitation, and it's for this reason that we're going, and we went to the UN Security Council with this proposed resolution.
4: Of the 12 countries that you say are behind a military buildup in Sudan, at least one of them has been referenced numerous times by different human rights organizations. The UAE has been referenced by Amnesty International, Human Rights Watch, amongst other bodies as well. What do you make of the report that the UAE is part of the groups fueling the war in Sudan?
2: We are against any foreign military support to any of the two warring parties in Sudan. We are absolutely against that, and it must stop. I think Secretary Ruby has spoken about that several times, talking about that.
4: You speak to UAE officials. Do you tell them this? Do you express your concerns? You spoke to them last week, I believe.
2: Yes, of course. I mean, as you know, their position is that they deny any direct involvement. There might be some traders or whatever that are doing these sorts of supplies, providing supplies to both sides. But again, we're not here to go into these details. Our position is that we are against any military, external military support to any of the two warring parties, and this must end.
4: We recently saw you before the UN Security Council putting forward a proposal for a countrywide arms embargo in Sudan. The Sudanese army has come out strongly. Their representative at the UN, some of their allies, including Russia, say this would work against them when they say they are protecting the people of Sudan in Khartoum and elsewhere as well. They say this proposal by the US is targeting them. How do you respond to that?
2: This is in no way designed to give any advantage to one warring party or the other in any way. This is to help the Sudanese people. After all, it's the Sudanese people that are suffering today. You have about 33 million Sudanese people that are in need of aid in one way or the other. About 23 or 24 million of them live in famine-like conditions. So before talking about acquiring additional arms, they should talk about facilitating the delivery of aid to their people. It was a major and key aspect of the Quad roadmap that we put out last September, and it's not yet in place because of these the warring parties have refused, and especially the Sovereignty Council, to be very precise. They have refused to accept this humanitarian truce.
0: And that's US President Donald Trump's senior Africa envoy, Masoud Boulos, talking to Focus on Africa. You can hear more of that conversation if you look for Focus on Africa wherever you get your BBC podcasts.
1: To the Nepal-Tibet border now, where more than 1,000 bodies have been recovered following last week's flash floods, whilst almost 4,000 people remain unaccounted for. The United Nations says that the biggest challenge remains access, with many communities still relying on helicopter flights for supplies.
0: Now, throughout Newsday, we're going to hear from people who've been personally affected by the floods, and specifically families who are still waiting for news of loved ones a week on. First, outside sources, Rahul Tandon has been talking to Tanay, whose older brother Ankit and sister-in-law Ankita are missing. Tanay updated Rahul from Nashik in India.
5: My elder brother and his fiance, they both are missing. And last I got a message from him that he is going to the the immigration center, Sabru Besi, and the was like 7:29 a.m. of 26th of August.
6: And where were they heading to in Nepal?
5: They were actually going to the Mansarovar place. It's a pilgrimage kind of. My sister-in-law was very religious and she was a British citizen. My brother was also a UK citizen and he was very athletic and adventurous kind of. My brother was like, whatsoever he puts his hand on, he gets the excellency. Like he plays guitar and he started with an Indian instrument called harmonium. He sings very well. He used to participate in lots of cultural activities and all.
6: So they were people who had lots going on in their lives. And as you said there, Ankita, your sister-in-law was religious. So this was an important trip for them, wasn't it?
5: Yes, yes, yes. Actually, she was very religious and she likes to go places. And my brother likes adventurous kind of tour. And they visit places a lot. Not only the pilgrimage kind, they have visited like half of the world, I believe, Japan and most countries in Europe. And recently they have been to US.
6: I know this is going to be difficult for you, but can I take you back to when you began to get that news of what was happening in Nepal? What began to go through your mind at that moment? Were you just desperately calling, trying to get in contact with them?
5: Yes, actually. The thing is, my family watches TV news only in the morning. Like they wake up and they do little exercise and all. And after that, my parents, father is approximately 70, mother is 65, breakfast. Until that time, till 9 a.m. of 26th IST timings, there wasn't any news. But in the afternoon, my sister-in-law's mother called my mother informing there is a flood going on. So my mother thought, yeah, it was a flood. But she wasn't able to explain in a better way that it was a flash flood and everything is gone for now, what media is reporting. So then we started shaking and my mother started crying and my father was watching the news. I was in my room doing my work, means I'm doing like work from home. My father called me and told me this thing got happened. Then I took the leave from my work and I started looking for them, searching them, calling everything.
6: So they are obviously in an area that looks like it's been badly affected by the flash floods. You try and call them.

0: live in, means work from Kathmandu. And then he informed on the very first day, like, sir, we had been to that area since a long time, and the kind of flash flood and the things what are getting displayed, there is very less chance. He clearly said that you must wait for the miracle, because I got it confirmed. Tour guide got it confirmed by 8 o'clock that everyone was at the immigration center, and that area is heavily affected. There's two coordinators, they might have escaped it. And till this date, we haven't heard from anyone, my brother or my sister-in-law.
1: It must be an impossible situation for you, for your parents.
0: Yeah, obviously, it's like you are just waking up. One day we just got a news and everything is gone. It's not like they were ill and suffering from a disease or something. We didn't got the time to make our minds and everything. And it's still going on. Our life is a little bit devastated and everything.
1: I can imagine that you're not doing anything else. You just sat by the phone hoping that you're going to get a call. Forgive me for asking this question, because I know how difficult it is for you. Have you thought about the fact that they're not going to survive this?
0: He was my elder brother. I did everything before taking his permission, like the investments, or if I wanted to buy a mobile or something. These kind of supports I used to get from him, and each and every kind of. So the thing is, I don't want to live with that fact that I won't be able to talk to my brother and my sister-in-law. And we tried to check everything from that time, and from 4 p.m. IST timing, I tried to contact everyone, the news and the hotlines, what they were showing, and the U.S. embassy and everything. Whatsoever possible, the internet, I was checking the area and everything. The news lines, headlines, article, whomsoever is reporting, what they are trying to say. Feeling like I was helpless or something, means I cannot do anything.
2: That's Tane, who's still waiting for news of his brother Ankit and sister-in-law Ankita. Later in Newsday, we'll hear from other families who are awaiting news of their loved ones a week on from those floods in Nepal. This is Newsday with Anne Soy in Nairobi, Andrew Peach in London. Here are the top stories today. Iran says it's targeted several US assets in the Middle East after US airstrikes are reported to have hit a wedding and killed five people. And a US aircraft carrier beset by dire conditions on board during its protracted deployment in the war with Iran has finally docked in Thailand, so finally some rest time for the thousands of servicemen on board.
3: To Kenya now, where the strike by aviation workers at the Kenyan airports has been called off. But the disruption is continuing to hit airlines as they clear their backlogs of flights and passengers. Now, the two-day strike forced airlines to cancel and reschedule flights with thousands of passengers affected. Airlines are now assessing the financial cost. And we're now joined by Kiprono Kitony, the chairman of the board of the Kenya Airways, one of the airlines impacted by that strike. And there has been news coming this morning from the airline itself about the chief executive officer, George Kamal, resigning less than 9 months after taking the job. We invited you before this news broke, but allow me to just start with that. Why?
4: Thank you very much. First and foremost, George Kamal has been working for Kenya Airways as a chief operating officer for the last 4 years. And 9 months ago, he took over on an acting capacity as a CEO after the departure of the then CEO, Mr. Alan Kilavuka. He has been in the role until late July, when he expressed the intention to leave the job because of personal reasons, and we accepted his decision at the end of last month, and we have quickly moved on to transition the position to Mr. Habil Waswani, who takes over from yesterday, or actually from the 14th of this month. Alongside that, we have initiated a process for the recruitment of a substantive CEO that should conclude at the end of this calendar year.
3: And the timing of it is just quite challenging for the airline, isn't it?
4: It is, coming from
3: this two-day strike that just nearly paralyzed your operations. This is the main airport that you operate from. What has been the impact of that?
4: The impact has been significant. And first of all, let me clarify that the industrial action was really targeted against the two other key agencies in our ecosystem. That's the Kenya Civil Aviation Authority

0: and the Kenya Airports Authority. We, as Kenya Airways, bore the brunt of it because we transport currently about half of all inbound and outbound traffic into Kenya through Jomo Kenyatta, which is about 9 million per annum. And the 3 days that we, you know, did not operate because we operated at a real slow pace has had a very significant commercial and economic impact to the airline. In terms of direct costs, it would be in the region of $7 million that we, you know, in terms of opportunity lost and the exports not transported. I mean, we are an enabler of trade. We are the link for, you know, passenger traffic into and out of Kenya. And the inconvenience to the general passenger traffic into this country has been significant. And as Kenya Airways, we went out of our way to try and mitigate the situation in as much as we could. Over the 3 days, we hired about 730 rooms. We provided refreshments to the passengers. We had a constant stream of communication to reassure them that we will restore services as soon as we could. And, you know, the direct implication has been, you know, very, very significant. We had a total of, 63 flights cancelled, 140 delayed. A lot of distress, especially for students traveling back to their different destinations. Agricultural exports compromised because of lack of quality. And it's been a really big impact to not just Kenya Airways, but to the country as a whole.
1: Huge impact. And we'll come to, the impact on your company's books in a moment. But in terms of the backlog, where are you at in terms of clearing that? Are there still delays? Are some of your passengers still experiencing delays and cancellations?
0: Yeah, one of the things that I could say with no fear of contradiction is that the personnel that we have at Kenya Airways are second to none, and they really live up to the slogan that we have of being the pride of Africa. They have been working around the clock. In fact, I was at the airport personally the whole weekend with our teams at the front line. And, the operational resilience has been amazing. And I have been assured by the management team, especially by the flight operations manager, Mr. Captain Paul Njoroge, that it will take us up to 72 hours for the full restoration of services. And by the end of this day, we should be back to normal on all our routes.
1: Right. So you can assure your passengers that from tomorrow,
0: yes,
1: there will be no more delays.
0: Indeed, I could.
1: What impact then does it have on your books? Because you're coming from the first half of this year, you made huge, huge losses, $120+ million.
0: First and foremost, let me emphasize that the aviation industry globally has been challenged by geopolitical factors. The cost, when I broke down the numbers on the day that we announced the results last week, we emphasized that 53% of our cost base today is fuel. And the fuel cost alone as a cost factor went up 66% in the financial year, owing to the geopolitical crisis that's facing the world. Is this a problem limited to Kenya Airways? Absolutely not. It's a global dynamic.
1: So how does Kenya Airways turn around things then?
0: We've been able to secure a shareholder loan, and we are also running a process beginning in the very foreseeable future to identify a strategic partner to come and partner with us, both on a capital raise and a partner also who will have global aviation expertise. We are looking at deepening our route network, expanding our route network globally, coming up with a new fleet strategy to expand the airline, because there's a lot of opportunity in the continent of Africa in the densification of air travel. Point-to-point travel in Africa is still a huge opportunity, not just for Kenya Airways, but for other carriers as well. And Kenya Airways still has a fairly good commanding presence with 43 destinations globally and about four or five highly profitable long-haul routes, of which we use our wide-body 787 and 777 fleet.
1: So you're counting on new shareholders coming in to be able to fund that expansion?
0: Whether or not we secure a shareholder, we are hopeful that we shall secure a shareholder. There has been a strong interest expressed by investors from different parts of the world. We have investors from China, from Singapore, from South Africa, who have expressed an interest to work with us. But being a listed company upholding the highest standards of corporate governance and disclosure, we are running an open and competitive process. in which to identify the partner to work with.
1: But you blame the losses that you made earlier this year on the prevailing geopolitical situation with the prices of fuel impacted.
0: Yes.
1: That doesn't seem to be changing much. So what does the future look like, at least the near future?
0: You see, in the short term, I cannot give a quick remedy to say that we will return to profitability instantaneously, because some of these factors are well beyond our control. The important fact to note is that we operate with strong shareholder confidence. As a country, we've identified aviation as a key economic driver for in the next economic dispensation in the Vision 2063. The contribution of aviation to GDP is something that Kenya holds dear. And we have also had conversations about whether or not it is necessary to have a national carrier. And to the answer to that question is in the affirmative. There will be a national carrier.
1: So you'll not be selling more shares. The government remains a dominant shareholder.
0: Indeed it is. And the shareholder loans that have been extended by the government of Kenya, at the point where we identify a shareholder, we'll be looking at restructuring our balance sheet, capitalizing the loans, and working towards ensuring greater resilience to meet the challenges of the future.
1: Many thanks for speaking to us here in studio. Kiprono Kitony, there, the chairman of the board of Kenya Airways.
2: Now, how many hours is it since the transfer window closed? Nearly seven. Did you stay up for all the late twists and turns? It was a pretty good one this year, Isaac.
3: It really was. An absolute doozy, you could call it, headlined by a joint British record deal.
4: On the right, cutback, reaches Fernandez, who drives it into the bottom corner, just 3 minutes in at Stamford Bridge.
3: Yes, midfielder Enzo Fernandez has ended a 2.5-year spell at Chelsea, switching a shade of blue as he moves to Manchester City in a deal worth around $169 million, which is a joint British transfer record alongside Liverpool's bid for Alexander Isak last summer. It's the second time, actually, Enzo Fernandez has broken the British record. Let's hear it from our senior football correspondent, Sammy Mockbell, on the deal.
5: Chelsea will be happy with securing the level of money that they have, and Manchester City will be delighted with the fact that they've been able to deliver really the player that Enzo Maresca, their new manager, wanted all along. He's a player that Maresca worked with at Chelsea, successfully winning three trophies in their first season together, and now they'll be reunited at the Etihad.
3: Yeah, there was plenty of acrimony too on transfer deadline day, especially around the deals that collapsed. Senegal midfielder Lamine Kamara was supposed to be Chelsea's replacement for Fernandes. However, after completing a medical, Monaco pulled out of the deal late on, which has reportedly infuriated the Blues, who have had no explanation from Monaco. The deal may well have been impacted by the fact that Everton's move for Monaco striker following Balogun collapsed after he decided against moving to Merseyside. Our reporting is that Monaco needed to sell one of those two, with Balogun the player they preferred to sell, but with him deciding not to proceed with the deal, the French principality is left with both players. Carlos Baleba's move to Manchester United was the most expensive signing from an African player perspective. But we also saw another big deal on deadline day for Manchester City.
6: And Jai, with space to move into, closes in on the area, couple of step overs, and Jai Puna! Brilliant individual run from Eleman and Jai, who runs away, slides on his knees, gets mobbed by his teammates.
3: Yeah, Senegal star Eleman and Jai left Everton for City in a deal worth $88 million. It marks an incredibly high point for Ndiaye, who said that he had worked his whole life for an opportunity like this. As a 19-year-old, Ndiaye was playing non-league football in England before being invited for a trial at Sheffield United. Now he is at Manchester City. And the most dramatic transfer of the day, well, it involved a tug of war between two Premier League sides. Here's Sammy again.
5: It's been one of the sagas of the day, unquestionably. It looked for all the world that Sunderland would have got Malik Fofana for a fee of around 30 million euros all in. But Crystal Palace came in with a late bid, and it looked for all the world that he would be going to Selhurst Park. But there has been some flip-flopping, should we say, from the player in recent hours, and he's still, we understand it, undecided as to where he may end up, whether he's going to be, end up in the northeast or in southeast London at the moment.
7: Yeah, the 21-year-old ended up joining Sunderland after Palace's late push to sign him. Meanwhile, Manchester United inquired with rivals Manchester City about the availability of Algerian fullback Ryan Aignori. However, the two clubs could not come to an agreement on the structure of the deal, which would have been the first bit of business between the City rivals in 27 years. Let me give you a couple of numbers from the transfer deadline day. Premier League clubs have broken their all-time transfer record with spending $4.7 billion. $600 million was spent on deadline day alone.
2: Really throws up. I mean, as a Man City fan, I'm delighted we've got like too many players, so many players we don't know what to do with them. But it throws up the difference between the clubs at the top of the Premier League and the rest of the Premier League, because no one else can do that, can they?
7: And the Premier League and the other leagues around Europe as well.
2: Yeah, absolutely.
7: Big disparity.
2: Back with more on Transfer Deadline Day, if you can stay with us here on Newsday from the BBC World Service.

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0: Hello, welcome to Newsday on the BBC World Service with Andrew Peach in London and Anne Soy in Nairobi.
1: Iran says it's targeted US assets in the Middle East after American airstrikes are reported to have hit a wedding, killing five people. Soon we're going to hear from a retired US Marine colonel.
0: A diplomatic escalation as Germany says Russia was responsible for last month's drone attack at Leipzig airport.
1: Throughout Newsday today, we're hearing from people who are still waiting for news of loved ones affected by the flash flooding in Nepal a week ago.
0: After more than 9 months at sea, the USS Abraham Lincoln, 5,000 sailors now disembark in Thailand for a much-needed break.
1: And in the English Premier League and across Europe, the transfer window has closed. What about the comings and goings? We'll run through them with Isaac here on Newsday. That's all on the way after the latest BBC News.
2: BBC News with Roisin Hasty. Iran says it's launched a wave of attacks on American targets in the Middle East after escalating US airstrikes were reported to have killed five people at an Iranian wedding ceremony. Iranian Revolutionary Guards say they'd killed a large number of American forces in Jordan, a claim swiftly denied by US officials. The escalation follows a month of relative calm, as our Washington correspondent Tom Bateman explains.
3: This is all about control of the Strait of Hormuz. President Trump had tried to shift the strategy to punishing economic pressure on the Iranians to try and get the Iranian leadership to comply. Now, that had been, I think, the sort of preferred method, as Mr. Trump had really run out of road on military options. And yet we're seeing this entire thing being dragged back because of how this war has turned out, which is a battle of wills over control of the Strait of Hormuz. The Iranians are absolutely determined not to concede control to the Americans on that.
2: A US aircraft carrier deployed in the Iran war has docked in the Thai resort city of Pattaya, allowing its 5,000 servicemen a break for the first time in 9 months. The USS Abraham Lincoln had faced grueling conditions on board, including shortages of food and hygiene products, as the conflict interrupted its resupply. A leading pro-democracy activist in Hong Kong, Joshua Wong, has pleaded guilty to foreign collusion in a second national security trial against him. Our correspondent in Hong Kong, Martin Yip, was in court.
4: Joshua Wong was seen in court waving to the public gallery and smiling as some of his supporters said good morning to him from a distance. Together with his now-exiled fellow activist Nathan Noh, he is accused of lobbying foreign governments to impose sanctions against Beijing and Hong Kong over the imposition in 2020 of national security laws. In the dock, Mr. Wong replied guilty when asked to enter a plea. He could now face a life sentence on top of a nearly five-year jail term he's already serving for subversion.
2: The man accused of fatally shooting the US conservative activist Charlie Kirk on a Utah campus last year has pleaded not guilty. Tyler Robinson's plea comes after the judge said the suspect should face trial on capital murder charges and prosecutors could seek the death penalty. Defense lawyers said the shooting didn't fit the criteria. Stacey Visser is one of Mr. Robinson's attorneys.
5: There is one shot, there is one bullet, there is one victim. There is no temporal relationship for this court to evaluate. This factor is not met. There were no actual threats by the assailant to the third party. There was no evidence that would suggest that anyone else was threatened.
2: World News from the BBC. The UN peacekeeping force in Lebanon says Israel has expanded its presence in the areas it occupies in the south of the country, despite signing a ceasefire deal mandating a gradual withdrawal. A UNIFIL spokesperson told the BBC that Israel had created four new military bases in recent months, bringing the number of positions to nine. Nicaraguan lawmakers sitting in a specially convened session have passed a constitutional reform that prohibits opposition parties from taking part in elections and extends a presidential term from 6 to 7 years. The measures to be ratified in a second vote in January was prompted by the autocratic leftist president Daniel Ortega and his wife and co-president Rosario Murillo. A British consumer organisation says it was able to fake a listing for a stay at No. 10 Downing Street, the home of the Prime Minister, on the popular website Booking.com. The organisation, which said it exposed a lack of appropriate checks. Shona McCallum reports. Researchers advertise number 10 as a one-bedroom apartment in central London. In just 20 minutes, 14 people requested a stay. Which also sent a payments link through Booking.com's messaging system, which says it wasn't flagged or removed. The listing was eventually removed more than 2 months after it was uploaded. Booking.com says the limited test did not reflect normal use and that some fraud controls weren't triggered because the property was mainly closed to bookings.
6: Research has shown that an at-home urine test was able to detect more than 9 in 10 cases of bladder cancer. The study led by the University of Birmingham involved nearly 1,000 patients at 7 hospitals in England and Scotland. Researchers hope it could eventually reduce the number of patients needing invasive procedures. The standard method for diagnosing the cancer uses a camera. BBC News.
0: Thank you for those updates. 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We're live in London with Andrew Peach and here in Nairobi with me, Anne Soy.
1: Later in the programme, we're going to talk to the father and brother of one of the hydropower workers in Nepal, still missing, thought to be trapped in one of the tunnels around those hydropower plants where the flooding happened. So that is to come for you. Also, Germany says it's the target of a Russian hybrid warfare. We'll talk about what that means for the two countries.
0: Also coming up, 5,000 US sailors and Marines disembark in Thailand after a record-breaking deployment. Your thoughts on these or other stories, welcome. Our text number is +44 77 86 20 50 85.
1: The US and Iran have been exchanging fire again after a month-long reduction in the fighting in the Middle East. US forces carried out new strikes on Iranian targets around the Strait of Hormuz. They said they were responding to attempted attacks on commercial shipping. Iran says it's retaliated with missile and drone attacks on US positions in Kuwait, Jordan and Bahrain.
0: The Iranian Red Crescent says that 4 people, including a young child, were killed in the US attacks and more than 50 were injured after a US missile attack shrapnel hit a home where a wedding celebration was taking place in Sirik in southern Iran.
1: So, where do these latest exchanges between the US and Iran leave us? Will it escalate further? Questions are put to Brendan Kearney, who's a retired colonel from the US Marines.
7: Well, I'm not surprised, to be honest with you. We went as long as a couple weeks with no strikes. But I think this continues to show that we're really not sure who's in charge in Iran. Islamic Revolutionary Guards Corps, I think, is off on its own agenda. And I think they wanted to show off how tough they were the other day. And they got a response, say, probably we're not expecting, but they got it.
1: That's interesting because Central Command in their communication have been very specific about this being strikes on the Islamic Revolutionary Guards, as opposed to on the Iranian state, which also has a parliament with a speaker, it has a president, it has a supreme leader. As you say, there are lots of different competing factions, it sometimes seems, at the top of Iran.
7: Well, you know, precisely as you just described it, there is a whole lot of competing factions over there. And I'm not sure anybody really is in charge. You know, you have the established political setup that you just described, and you have a whole series of organizations underneath that. You've had the United States and Israel and other countries attacking Iran for the last number of months that have taken out a whole lot of the leadership. And I think by virtue of doing that, we've essentially emasculated what was a functioning command and control network in Iran. And because we've done that, you've got these rogue elements that are out there that seem to want to, you know, take charge. And I don't think anybody in Iran is going to go ahead and say that they're in charge, because with that brings bombs and missiles and all those things from the West. But we have a really, really interesting situation where we're not sure who's ordering these strikes, but the United States and other countries are going to respond.
1: You can pretty confidently predict the US strikes Iran in whatever way. Iran then hits US interests in the Gulf. Then you get President Trump saying, well, if you do that, we'll hit back harder. And so it goes on.
7: Absolutely. We seemingly are on this endless do loop, as you would call it out here in the States. You know, the problem is that by being successful in the initial attacks against the Iranian leadership, we've essentially removed leaders. And so you have all these other different little groups that want to be in charge and are trying to exercise and show their own muscle by periodically raising their little heads and firing or mining into the straits. And then they get hit hard by the United States. But again, the dilemma that that poses is, who are we dealing with in terms of trying to go ahead and get somebody that is responsible and powerful?
8: And yet the doom loop you describe seems to be a more powerful pull than the fact that both sides desperately want this to end because of the economic damage it's doing in Iran, because of the damage it's doing to American consumers with the midterms coming up.
7: Oh, yes. I firmly believe that there are elements of the Iranian leadership that want this thing over with. There are certainly elements of the United States leadership that would like this thing over with. But, you know, it becomes one of these things where you take half measures to try to quash the violence or the perceived violence that's being aimed at you in other countries that are simply trying to conduct free transit of the Gulf. And so far, no one has been able to go ahead and effect a regime, a maritime regime, that allows that free transit. Once you get that, then all these other things should fall apart, and then a semblance of peace may be able to take place.
8: Can you see what will get us there in the end?
7: Absent a U.S. invasion of Iran, which I do not think is going to take place, the solution is going to come from within Iran itself.
8: That's retired U.S. Marine Corps Colonel Brendan Kearney.
0: Now, Germany has unveiled several retaliatory measures it will take against Russia after officially blaming Moscow for the explosive drone that was found at Leipzig airport last month. A drone carrying a device was discovered at the airport in eastern Germany, close to Ukrainian cargo planes, on the 4th of August. It failed to explode, and investigators suspect a second drone collided with a cargo aircraft nearby. A third drone was reportedly found near the airport 10 days later. Interior Minister Alexander Dobrindt said that the Leipzig airport attack followed what he called a well-established pattern of Russian hybrid operations in Europe, adding that the assumption was Germany would be targeted again. Moscow has denied any knowledge. Let's now speak to Nina Khrushcheva, who's a professor of international relations at the New York School in New York City. Welcome to the program. What do you
9: make
0: of these comments from both Germany and Russia? Let's start with Germany.
9: Well, Germany investigated, as they said, for a month and put it that Russia is responsible, and therefore they're taking strict measures. They're closing, there was a Russian house in Berlin, which has been sort of empty for a while, so it's really not such a big blow to the Russians, but also they're closing a consulate in Bonn, which was a very populated consulate. People use that assistance. So that really is kind of lowering down the relationship. Russia's response, we're not lowering down the relationship with Germany. However, we deny any knowledge. There's been no proof. We were not given any proof. And as Russia often says, we will respond in kind, but you would not know. We would not know how to respond. The interesting is timing, because just a few weeks ago, even a few days ago, most European leaders saying, well, we don't really need more escalation. So this is more escalation. One would expect that Russia would respond. I don't know which way, with more escalation. But my feeling is that the reason it's happening now is because Friedrich Merz also is very much fighting for his popularity, or trying to establish more popularity. And this is against also against German politics inside. So the alternative for Germany party, the Conservative Party, would be faced with a problem. Look what Russia does, and yet you want to keep relationship with Russia going. So it must be Friedrich Merz who should stay in power.
0: So you think this is also linked to local politics in Germany, where the Russia-friendly alternative for Germany, AfD, is ahead in polls in the eastern state of Saxony-Anhalt?
9: I'm certain of it, because, as you know, all foreign politics is often related to local politics. In fact, we don't know, we know exactly which one comes first. But local politics is important, and I do believe this is not only there is a fact that Germany presents, but it also an opportunity for Friedrich Merz to use to say that alternative for Germany is really going to be, if Russia continues with those hybrid attacks, then alternative for Germany is actually menace to the country.
0: We're talking about a drone that did not detonate found on the 4th of August, but then we've heard from the German foreign minister saying that the two nations are not at war, but are a daily, but Germany is a daily target of hybrid warfare. What did he mean by that? What's at the root of that?
9: Well, it's not exactly the attack, but there is a drone found, and God knows what is meant to be not detonated, but just to threaten, or was it meant to be detonated? The way Russia responds to this is that Russia is attacked every day by weapons that is Germany is part of creating. Some of them are probably German-born, and also using intelligence, which, as we know, I think mostly comes from the United States, but obviously from Europe as well. Germany supports those attacks by Ukrainian drones on Russia. So as far as Putin is concerned, he almost doesn't understand. I mean, he does understand, but for him, he wonders is that why you can do it to us almost directly, but when something is found on your territory, you immediately act as if this is something is inconceivable, should not have happened. So for him, it's tit for tat, and he really doesn't think that his tat is less than German, Ukrainian, European tit.
0: Right. Many thanks for that analysis. Nina Khrushcheva, Professor of International Relations, International Affairs at the New York School in New York City.
1: This is Newsday from the BBC World Service with Anne Sawyer in Nairobi and Andrew Peach in London. Good to have you with us. These are the top stories. Iran says it's targeted new US assets in the Middle East after airstrikes are reported to have hit a wedding, killing five people. And a US aircraft carrier beset by dire conditions during its protracted deployment in the war in Iran has docked in Thailand, providing respite there for thousands of servicemen. Now, let's tell you a bit more about the Abraham Lincoln, which has docked in Thailand. We'll talk to our Southeast Asia correspondent, Jonathan Head, who's got all the details for us. And Jonathan, just run through for our listeners why it's been such a difficult few months for the servicemen on board.
10: Well, the ship's spent a record amount of time without a port stop. It's been at sea since November last year. It was meant to be deployed to the Pacific. It got diverted to the Gulf and has been tied up with combat operations in Iran. And it's unusual for a ship to go for so long, particularly during the intense stress of combat, with no breaks at all, no port visits. So there have been reports from relatives of those on board of mental stress, shortages of supplies, broken toilets, a general sort of, you know, dilapidated state, and an awful lot of just stress and pressure on the men on board. The Navy has insisted that they are adequately supported, but acknowledged the conditions have been very, very tough. And we've just watched the Abraham Lincoln steam in here to port next to the resort city of Pattaya. That's where I am. It looks very rusty on the outside. It looks quite battered. It looks in need of probably some kind of repair and replenishment. And those 5,000 crew members on board will be getting, I mean, they're disembarking very soon, we think, in the next 2 or 3 hours, their first opportunity to let off steam, to have a break, to be on shore, just to be on land, in more than 250 days. And there probably couldn't be any better place for them. And Pattaya is a legendary entertainment beach resort. It was pretty much built up by American military personnel coming here for R&R, rest and recreation, during the Vietnam War. It has a notorious nightlife, very lively. There are bits of it that the US commanders have told their sailors they can't go to, where the most notorious go-go bars are. But the city is, you know, ready for them as well. I mean, this city's been hit hard by the fall in tourism caused by the very same Iran war that the aircraft carrier's been in. So they're very glad to have 5,000 sailors who've not been able to spend a penny in the 9 months they've been on board coming to let off steam here. And, you know, so many different groups come to this city, to Pattaya. Every possible scene is catered for. I think they feel they can adequately cope with 5,000 fun-starved sailors and provide them with the kind of rest and fun and sort of light relief that they need after that very, very tough ordeal at sea.
8: No one would want to deny the rest and recuperation that no doubt is needed. I'm just looking through American news outlets. There's a huge amount of focus in the coverage of this, of the sailors being warned about sex workers and prostitution and not to get involved in all of that in Pattaya while they're there, as you were saying.
10: Yeah, I mean, I think it's interesting. We spoke to the Pattaya mayor and I said to him, you know, why are they not allowing them to go to this, that and other place? And he said, look, it's not us. It's the Americans have made that decision. They've done their homework. They know why. But he said, look, we know the reputation the city has. You know, he doesn't deny it. It has a very, very racy, raunchy kind of reputation. The nightlife is in your face. For some of the young American sailors who may not have been to a place like this before, it will probably blow their minds. But I think they're confident. It's also a city where, you know, they can offer anything. There's cheap food, there's cheap bars. I think there's a feeling that provided they can keep them away from the most notorious places, that they will be able to let them have these 4 days of relaxation without any unwanted salacious headlines.
8: And then they go back to San Diego and actually go home.
10: That's it. This is I don't know if it's their last stop, but it's their last major stop. They've got a long journey across the Pacific, and then I imagine the ship will be in port for some time in San Diego while it recovers from this very intense period of conflict next to Iran.
8: Jonathan, thanks very much indeed. That's Jonathan Head, our correspondent there in Pattaya in Thailand. We're expecting, as Jonathan was saying, the sailors to start disembarking in the next couple of hours, and we'll bring you more on that on Newsday if you're able to stay with us.
0: Twenty-three minutes past the hour. Time now for some sports news. Isaac Fennin.
11: Yeah, the Premier League has broken its all-time summer transfer record after club spending pushed well beyond $4.5 billion. Senegal star Ousmane Ndiaye's move from Everton to Manchester City took the amount spent past last year's mark. The headline story of the window is Manchester City agreeing to pay a joint British transfer record fee of $169 million for Chelsea midfielder Enzo Fernandez. We're going to talk about some high-profile African transfer moves in the window a bit later on in the programme. Away from football, the US Open tennis is taking place at the moment. The US star Coco Gauff got a straight sets win over Turkey's Zeynep Sönmez in the first round. Elena Rybakina will become the world number one if she gets to the semi-finals. She beat Thea Frodin, who 5 years ago played a young Serena Williams in the Oscar-winning film King Richard. In the men's draw, we saw Gael Monfils celebrate his 40th birthday with a four-set win over Paraguay's Adolfo Daniel Vallejo in the final slam of his career. And currently on the stage at the Arthur Ashe is the top seed Alexander Zverev. He's been pushed all the way into a fifth set against Italy's Lorenzo Sonego. It's 2-2 in that one.
0: Isaac, many things.
8: I like the sort of moving pieces, Anne, of transfer deadline day. It's like some kind of like Netflix drama where you never quite know what the outcome is going to be and which clubs are going to come out on top and which clubs are going to end disappointed.
0: It sounds fascinating indeed. And as you and Isaac, you're the experts in this subject, really. But so what what happens now, once the transfer window is closed, I mean, the clubs now settle down and focus on the next tournaments.
12: Yes, but it's been a particularly disruptive period. So, Anne, when Andrew says it's a Netflix drama, you've got players who want to leave but can't leave because the clubs won't sell them. And then they go on a little bit of a tantrum, a strike. Some players will, you know, scrub their Instagrams of all the memories of their time at the clubs in protest of the decision not to sell them. So now that it is done and the window is closed, clubs can concentrate on who is there because you cannot leave until the January window opens.
1: I guess Jack Grealish is one illustration here, isn't he? So Jack Grealish, well, no doubt well known to Premier League fans around the world, career with Aston Villa, moved to Manchester City, won the treble with them last season with Everton. He came back to Manchester City, literally played 10 minutes, now he's gone back to Everton.
12: Exactly. I mean, that shows you how people move from place to place. Obviously, Jack Grealish last season at Everton wouldn't have been the season he wanted because he got injured for much of the season. So he'll be hoping he can make his mark at the club on his second go-round. So yeah, it's been a fascinating window, one full of spills and thrills.
1: Might point out that in those 10 minutes, although he didn't score, two goals were scored. That was the impact he made.
12: He got an assist, didn't he?
1: Yeah. He got an assist, yeah, but as soon as he came on, the game kind of turned.
12: To be fair, they brought in Illiman and Dyer to replace him, so yeah, he's been replaced quickly.
1: Now to Mumbai and Archana Shukla, who's got business news. A lot of focus on the bond markets today, Archana. Tell us why.
13: Well, the bond markets have been on a major selling off period over the last few weeks. It's building up, Andrew. But the latest jump in oil prices this week was the biggest catalyst because that is bringing back fears of global inflation comeback. And, you know, we've seen oil prices, creep above $92, $93. It even touched $95. And that is, you know, somewhere positioning various central banks, including the U.S. Federal Bank, to, you know, signal that they might increase interest rates to manage that inflation. And when interest rates go up, bond markets start selling off the older bonds. They become less attractive and they want to buy into the newer ones at higher interest rates. And that's what we are seeing happen over the last few weeks. Bond markets aren't even waiting for the central bank to actually increase interest rates. They're already in a sell-off period. And that means that, you know, governments around the world, from Washington to London to Tokyo, are now having to pay more to borrow. So government borrowing cost, we've seen, has gone up to multi-decade high. And that doesn't necessarily only, influence the government borrowing. It also directly seeps down into paying for regular people like you and me for all the borrowings that we do, the mortgages that we have, whether it's car loan, housing loan, all of that becoming more expensive.
1: That's the idea, I suppose. It takes money out of our pockets to achieve some economic end, but it also harms growth. It affects consumers, it harms growth, so there are real downsides to it.
13: Absolutely. You know, with inflation going up, there's already going to be pressure on consumers. With interest rates going up, you will not be able to, you know, take as many loans and invest. So whether it's businesses, whether it's you and me, our spending is going to go down, and that will definitely impact global economic growth around the world in the days to come. And even the government's, ability to invest in, populist measures, and even, Andy Burnham has been talking about investing in the economy to ease the cost of living crisis. All of that decisions are also going to be much more difficult in times to come.
1: Archana, thank you very much indeed. Business stories throughout Newsday from Archana Shukla, who's in Mumbai. Anne Soy is in Nairobi, Andrew Peach in London, and we'll have the global headlines next here on the BBC World Service. Do stay with us if you can.
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0: Hello, welcome to Newsday on the BBC World Service. Andrew Peach is in London and I'm Anso in Nairobi.
1: On the way, the latest from Guinea-Bissau, where voters have backed sweeping constitutional changes, shrinking parliament ahead of a presidential election due in December.
0: We'll find out why Europeans are snapping up Chinese electric vehicles.
1: And we'll hear from farmers in the UK who are adjusting to the economic pressures they're facing to stay in business. First, the latest news.
2: BBC News with Roisin Hasty. Iran says it struck several American assets in the Middle East after escalating US airstrikes were reported to have killed five people at an Iranian wedding ceremony. Iranian Revolutionary Guards said they'd killed a large number of American forces in Jordan, a claim swiftly denied by US officials. The US aircraft carrier, the USS Abraham Lincoln, has docked in the Thai port city of Pattaya, giving its 5,000 crewmen the chance to step on land for the first time in 9 months. The ship has seen prolonged deployment in the Iran war and alleged poor conditions on board. A leading pro-democracy activist in Hong Kong has pleaded guilty to foreign collusion in a second national security trial against him. Joshua Wong was due to be released from prison next year, but the new charges could bring a life sentence. A government-dominated National Assembly in Venezuela has approved a new oil deal with the United States. It hands Washington control of one-fifth of the country's petroleum reserves. Some Venezuelans have denounced the agreement. Rescuers in Chinese-controlled Tibet have cleared debris blocking the route to the Geelong border crossing with Nepal, which was torn apart in last week's catastrophic flash floods. No survivors have been found on the Chinese side of the border. The man accused of fatally shooting the US conservative activist Charlie Kirk on a Utah campus last year has pleaded not guilty. Tyler Robinson's plea came after the judge said he should face trial on capital murder charges. And a British consumer organisation says it was able to fake a listing for a stay at number 10 Downing Street, the home of the Prime Minister, on the popular website Booking.com. The organisation, which says it exposed a lack of appropriate checks, Booking.com said the test wasn't representative.
0: Many thanks for that summary. Hello and welcome to Newsday on the BBC World Service. We're coming to you live from Nairobi with me, Anne Soy, and from London with Andrew Peach. In this half hour, we'll bring you stories from Guinea-Bissau, Nepal and the UK.
1: Got sports on the way. Isaac will be here with the latest from the English Premier League and how clubs look after the transfer window closed a few hours ago. And if you've got messages and thoughts on that or anything you hear on Newsday, we love hearing from you. Our number on WhatsApp or text is +44 77 86 20 50 85.
0: We begin in Guinea-Bissau, where voters have backed a constitutional amendment that gives sweeping powers to the president ahead of December's election. The president will now be allowed to hire and fire the prime minister and the cabinet. And the referendum vote was proposed by the military government who seized power in the West African country 10 months ago. However, it was denounced by the main opposition party and civil society groups who say that it threatens Guinea-Bissau's transition back to democracy. Our global affairs analyst, global affairs analyst and election observer, Paul Ejime, has been closely following developments there. Joins us now from the line in Abuja. So tell us about this referendum. Is it a true reflection of what the nation thinks at the moment?
3: Good morning, Anne. Well, it will be a misnomer to call it a true reflection because the junta that organized it lacks legitimacy, if you ask me. They came through a very strange coup that was announced by former president Embalo, Siseko Embalo, who told the world that he's been toppled, when in fact many consider it a self-coup. And so, and those who are there, the junta leaders, the leader is all of them in that in this regime. His allies, the prime minister, for instance, used to be his campaign director, And so this is not a normal coup. It wasn't a normal coup that brought them to power, and it's been denounced all over. And here is what they are doing now is to make the like you said, make the president give him all the powers to hire and also sack the prime minister, and making him actually an emperor.
0: And, you know, we're just talking about the turnout. It's said to be about 60%. In what environment was the referendum conducted? And would you say that it reflects at least what the majority think?
3: It was boycotted by the opposition, and the population is terrified, and there is nothing, because the military has been going after everybody that opposed them. Civil society is not there. Democratic or civil space has disappeared. So it's not a normal situation. You can never describe this as a democratic or any level playing field.
0: What is the opposition saying about this?
3: They have denounced it and saying that it's a case of power grab, and also tenure elongation by Balu. This referendum was not observed normally by ECOWAS or even the AU. That tells you that the legitimacy is under question. And also they have fixed presidential election for the 6th of December. This is their own timetable that they have drawn, and nobody is the ECOWAS that ought to really question them or accompany them is not doing anything. And that is the strange thing about it, that they are just allowing, in fact, ECOWAS is divided, down the line, that about between those who are supporting them, particularly the former president of chair of the authority, and then the president of Senegal, Jumaï Faye, who is also supporting Mbalu. Former chair was the president of Sierra Leone, Julius Maada Bio. So they are the only ones supporting this. The other ECOWAS members are just standing by and watching, because this is going to test ECOWAS, whether, it's still relevant. Because this is not a normal coup. Even in a normal coup, there are protocols that it says that coup is an aberration, and ECOWAS does not allow seizure of power, unconstitutional change of power, because this is not right. What is happening. Yes, you cannot conduct and yes, go ahead.
0: There have been 9 coups in that region since 2020 in Western Central Africa. But now this is a country where the military junta say that they want to return to the barracks. They want to stabilize institutions ahead of the vote in December. Should people trust them?
3: No, I think only those who have not been following the history of Guinea-Bissau, who is one of the poorest countries, and also tainted by drug trafficking and instability. Only those who do not follow the history will trust them. It is not. This is not a normal transition. And like I said, ECOWAS will be tested to know whether they still believe in democracy, or they can even apply their own rules. Comply with their own rules, because that says, listen, you cannot change the constitution 6 months before an election. And this junta, they are holding an election on the 6th of December. This referendum is happening to change the constitution. Major changes took place in August. So,
0: as you say, another major test there for the regional bloc ECOWAS that has come under pressure in recent years because of the frequent coups there. Many thanks for speaking to us, Paul Ejime, there speaking to us from Abuja.
1: Latest from Nepal now. Nearly 4,000 people still missing after the flash floods that hit a week ago. Among them, 600 workers trapped inside tunnels along the Trishuli River. And among the people who were involved in that aspect of this tragedy, an engineer called Mahendra Bikramshahi, was on duty at work when the floods struck the hydropower projects there. So, Anne, let me try and explain this scenario to you. Mahendra's dad and brother have travelled from home in Kathmandu, and they are now living near the tunnel where they believe their family member is still trapped. But what's of great frustration to them is they're not allowed to actually go to the scene, to actually see the rescue efforts. And as you're going to hear in the conversation I had with them in a second or two, that's made them quite suspicious about how hard everyone's working to try and find their loved one, as I suppose you would be, because they're very, very stressed in that situation.
0: Must be incredibly difficult and frustrating for them, just waiting, not knowing what's happening inside those tunnels and not being able to do much, really.
1: So first of all, we're going to hear from Mahendra's dad, Sher Bahadur Shahi, who's waiting for news. And he told me how he tried to reach his son by phone as soon as he knew that the flood was happening.
3: I know that at that time, at that day, my son was there to maintenance the turbine inside the powerhouse. First of all, I called him. Within half hour, my son's mobile became switched off. There's no line. Within half hour, I just called him, "You save your life," but he no response to me.
1: So what happened, Anne, earlier was we'd arranged to talk to Cher, Mahendra's dad, and on the Zoom call we were doing the interview on, Rabi, Mahendra's brother, Cher's other son, was translating for us. And what we thought might work well is if I talked to Rabi himself about his brother and about the situation they're in, trying to make contact and how the family helped, were feeling about the awful situation they're in. So this is the conversation that we had.
3: He's a mechanical engineer. He has been working in Nepal Electricity Authority since 3 years, and recently he was called on duty for maintenance of turbine in powerhouse. So on that day when the incident took place, he along with other team members, it is believed that there are already 40 to 45 members trapped inside the tunnel, but still no any information about them.
1: Do you think of the job that he does as an engineer in hydropower? Is it thought of as being a dangerous job?
3: This damage is very large, and it wasn't imagined that it would be so huge. He never told us that the flood would be so unimaginable and huge destruction. Before, when we talked to him, he used to tell that flood used to come before, but it was not that much bigger, but this time it's

0: my daily works, and as soon as I heard the news, I tried to call him, but there was no any response. And then after, I, along with my father, we came to Batar area, and from here there is no any way to go to the workplace where he was working. We are still here in this area for 7 days, and we are requesting Nepal Army and all the concerned authorities. But every time they tell us that they have been working, but the condition of my brother and other members, it is unknown.
1: You can see the huge effort that's going on to try to reach and rescue everyone who's involved in this. But of course, when it's your family member, you just want them to do more, right?
0: Yes, sir. We have been requesting all the authorities and the Nepal armies continuously. My father himself want to just go to the area and see the work done by the concerned authorities by himself, but he is unable to go there till today. And every time the news comes about, the work is going on, but when he talk to the person or the villagers nearby who are near the flood affected area, they tell us that there are many equipments, but those equipments are unable to work regularly. There are not enough equipment and proper technology. The government itself is not allowing any other private sector to go there and help them to work. They are trying to work by themselves, and which is very, very slow.
1: You think more could be done?
0: Yes, sir. We think that more could be done, because for the latest update, we heard that there are only 4 excavators, but out of them, only 2 are working. I don't think that is much enough, because to work in such circumstances, I think you should provide the international expertise to go there. And as it is continuously raining, those area has been filled up by the water. So they say that due to the heavy rain, they haven't been able to work.
1: What's it like waiting for a week for news?
0: It's really frustrating, and we are very hopeless as well.
1: You've got a feel for the family I was talking to a little earlier, and that was Rabbi Shahi, whose brother Mahendra is still missing. You can hear in his voice the desperation for news, the sense that time might be running out, and that they want everyone to do everything they can. Although the family have got some doubts about the rescue operation, and a lot of the information we've had on the program in recent days suggests how impressive the Nepali authorities, the other countries, the aid agencies operating in the region. So we see what happens.
2: And also very difficult circumstances on the ground as well, very remote areas there. And when they made it into one of the tunnels, they found that it was empty. So a lot of work going on there as families hope for the best. Let's talk about sports now. Isaac Fennin is back with us talking about transfers.
3: Yes, indeed, because the transfer window slammed shut on Tuesday. It's been an incredibly busy summer transfer window, of course, in the glow of the World Cup. We've had a window full of thrills and spills. Let's take a look at some of the big deals involving African players. Joining us on the line is BBC Africa reporter Isaiah Akinremi. Isaiah, it's been a really, really busy window for African players, especially some Senegalese players too.
4: Well said, Isaac. Just like you rightly posited, the transfer window has been full of different thrills, and African players have also dominated another record-breaking summer transfer window, especially in the Premier League, after spending which close to £3.46 billion. And the most interesting part is where the African players moved. And just like you said, Senegalese players, have been, the main star boys over the transfer window, from the likes of Illiman Ndiaye to Nicolas Jackson to Ibrahim Mbaye to Aston Villa. And don't let us forget the left-back, Malick Diouf, also moved to Brentford. So it's been Senegal players who have been particularly prominent in the transfer window.
3: You know, we've had a couple of high-profile Senegalese players who

0: didn't make the move that they wanted. Ismail Assar wanted to leave Crystal Palace and join Liverpool. That move didn't fell through, and Lamine Kamara, his move to Chelsea as a replacement for Enzo Fernandez, also falling through on transfer deadline day. You mentioned the financial muscle of the Premier League, the fact that Yann Diomande was one of just two signings made by clubs outside of the Premier League worth more than 81 million shows that. Just talk to me about Diomande and this move that he's made to Real Madrid.
1: It's really massive for Diomande, £120 million. The young Ivorian needed just one breakthrough season at Red Bull Leipzig to enhance his profile. And for someone who produced a double digit across goals and assists last campaign and was named the Bundesliga Young Player of the Season, and also, you know, and enhances our reputation at the 2026 World Cup, you know, is for Mourinho. You know, he believes he's buying someone a potential at a superstar level. And for a player who lost his sister when he made his debut at Leganés, and now moving to a big club like Real Madrid is really huge for him. And some of his attributes, you know, for Diomande is that he's very good in 1v1 position. Is explosive. His good contribution also has developed him into a world-class package, which made Jose Mourinho and Real Madrid to shell that amount of money on him.
0: Yes, yeah, incredible amount of money on him. $162 million Real Madrid have spent to sign Diomande, the most expensive African signing of this window. But the most expensive Premier League signing from an African country was Carlos Baleba's move to Manchester United, which was maybe a year in the waiting, Isaiah.
1: Yeah, Manchester United finally got their man, Carlos Baleba, the Cameroonian. Isaac, what makes this transfer interesting is that his value, I believe, has been built around Premier League performance for the Seagulls, Brighton and Hove Albion. Since joining them from Lille, he had made 112 appearances for the club. And just last season, to show how important, you know, Baleba was for the Seagulls, he was away at the African Cup of Nations with Cameroon in Morocco around December, January. But he still made 31 Premier League appearances last season. And with Casemiro gone, Michael Carrick believes that this is a man, you know, who he could bring into the midfield. Just like in Carrick's world, he balanced the midfield. Mm. And Bruno believes he brings that physicality into the team, which they've been missing from the first two games with Casemiro gone. So he's capable of winning possession, and he could immediately turn defence into attack, which has been the fulcrum of Manchester United under Michael Carrick.
0: And finally, Isaiah, we saw the most expensive teenager sign earlier on in the window, and that teenager happens to be an African.
1: Yeah, absolutely. It's an African in the Premier League, Boadi, the Moroccan. I think there's a connection with Lille and African players, Isaac, if you're asking me. Boadi, you know, he became Lille's youngest ever player when he made his debut at just 16 in 2023. And last season, he made close to 30 appearances for the French league side. And I think, you know, many people came to understand the importance and the attribute of Boadi at the 2026 World Cup in North America, where he became an important member of that Moroccan side, putting the likes of Amrabat out of the starting lineup. He started five of Morocco's six matches as the Atlas Lions, you know, reached the quarterfinal. And for Boadi moving at that big prize to the Citizens Manchester City, boss Enzo Maresca believes, you know, he could complement that midfield. But I think, you know, the City fans need to, you know, be patient with him. He won't become a Rodri overnight. Mm. But it's someone, you know, who could fit into that, you know, Rodri prototype alongside Enders Elliott and the new signing Enzo Fernandez. He brings ball retention. I watch him, especially that game against Brazil in their first game. I think that was the game that brought him into limelight. He was superb in that game. Ability to carry the ball, and of course his tactical intelligence, you know, which will be really good for Manchester City.
0: Isaiah, always great chatting to you. That's BBC Africa reporter Isaiah Akinremi on what has been an incredibly busy summer transfer window for African stars.
2: Isaac. Now, let's take a look at the food in your kitchen and think about how much you spent on the milk, the bread, the fresh produce you've got there, and where it came from. As rising input costs push family farms to the brink of bankruptcy, a quiet revolution is taking place in fields around the world. Disillusioned by supermarkets, more and more farmers are cutting out the middleman, taking back control of their own livelihoods and selling straight to consumers. George Favey is a fifth-generation dairy and beef farmer in England's Lake District in the northwest of the country. He supplies more than 3.5 million litres of milk, butter and cream each year to supermarkets in the UK. But he's also now selling thousands of litres of milk direct to consumers. And George is with us. Thank you for being with us on Newsday. Talk me through the business model that you've come up with.
3: Good morning. Andrew, this was 4 years ago we started this little venture, wanting to try and persuade people to come into our farm. It was something I was passionate about, our milk and our Wagyu beef that we sell. So we set up 5 vending machines here on the farm. There's a footfall, which all goes down to Lake Ullswater, not that far from us. So we had a good stream of people coming past, and we've been guiding them into our yard. All the 4 doors kick open and out the jump and get a Wagyu steak, or they get a litre of milk, which through a reusable bottle, which they come back and fill up again. So that's how it all started off 4 years ago.
2: So it really is that direct, people actually visiting the farm to collect the milk or the beef themselves?
3: Yes.
2: Okay, and what impact has that had?
3: It's made of, it's another streamline to our business. It's helped out because we can dictate the price, which we can't dictate on our contract where we sell our milk to, but this is something which we can actually dictate our milk price. A sense of proudness in that we're selling a product which the people are interested in where it comes from. They can see the animals, they can hear the animals, and they actually ask lots of questions about where this milk's actually coming from.
2: I can imagine how enjoyable it is to actually meet the consumer and introduce them to the farm and all of that. I guess the challenge of what you're describing is doing it at any kind of scale.
3: Yes. And it's all about footfall and how many people are coming to the Lake District. We've got a lot of locals coming now on a regular basis now. So that's how it is, yes.
2: And I understand this happens in lots of countries, in France, in Switzerland, in Australia, this idea of having vending machines for farm produce at the farm that people actually come and visit.
3: I first saw it a few years ago in Canada and Australia, where I first saw the idea out there. And now there's quite a few people in this country doing this now, yes.
2: Okay, and although there's some kind of limit on how much you could expand it, is there growth in it, do you think? Do you want to see more of this?
3: Oh, definitely. I'm going to look at other products. At the moment, we're selling eggs, milk, milkshakes, Wagyu steaks, Wagyu burgers, tray bakes, but we're going to look at honey, jam, cheese, maybe yoghurt. There's all sorts we can do, bacon, all sorts we can.
2: Interesting. And I don't want to underestimate the value of the well-being it gives you, the sense of, purpose perhaps, or enjoyment that it adds to what can be a really, really difficult life as a farmer, especially at the moment.
3: It's a way of life, it is, yes. And our milk price is just dictated by a text. That's how we run our business. It's just a text that where our milk price is going to be. And it's all volatile throughout the whole world we're selling our milk to. But this is something which we can actually control, yeah. The milk price. So it's how fast and how quick we can grow this business. But if we keep this product fresh and the people like it, that's what they'll come back for.
2: George, interesting. Thank you for being with us on Newsday. And I know you grew up on a farm, didn't you, where there was the same kind of business model of selling direct to customers?
4: Absolutely. Yeah, but when you grow in scale, then it becomes tricky to do this. Obviously, you would have some loyal customers coming every day to collect the milk, to buy the milk at the farm gate. But then if you're middle or large scale farmer, then it becomes much more difficult. It's much easier to just take it to the local processor to be packaged and perhaps sold to the supermarkets.
2: Nice, though, to have some conversation with consumers and to be able to give at least a small number of people a sense as to where the milk came from and how it's produced and all that. Have a little bit of control of your own business, as George was saying. Thank you very much. Thank you to George for being with us. You're listening to Newsday from the BBC World Service with Anne in Nairobi and Andrew in London this morning. And we'll have the latest global headlines for you next, if you can stay with us.

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0: Good morning, this is Newsday from the BBC with Anne Sawyer in Nairobi and Andrew Peach in London. Good to have you with us.
1: Iranian media say that the country has retaliated after strikes by the United States reportedly killed five people at a wedding party.
0: Tehran says it's launched missile and drone attacks in the US, targets in Jordan, Kuwait and Bahrain in the past few hours. Going to look at the escalating conflict in the Middle East with one of our correspondents there.
1: A week on from the deadly flash floods at the Nepal-Tibet border, over 1,000 bodies have been recovered so far. The United Nations now says the response is turning to relief and recovery.
0: And we were talking yesterday on Newsday about the rather lacklustre share launch of the fast fashion retailer Shein. We're going to talk today about whether the world is falling out of love with ultra-fast fashion. Stay with us. First of all, the latest BBC News.
2: BBC News with Danielle Yawovyetska. Iran says it's launched a wave of attacks on American targets in the Middle East after escalating US airstrikes were reported to have killed five people at an Iranian wedding ceremony. Iranian Revolutionary Guard said they'd killed a large number of American forces in Jordan, a claim swiftly denied by US officials. Here's Yolande Nell.
3: U.S. Central Command said the latest attacks were in response to Tehran trying to hit commercial ships and American forces in the region. It said its targets included air defense sites and maritime assets. But Iranian state media reported that civilian sites on Iran's southern coast had also been bombed, with a child among those killed at a wedding ceremony in Sirik County, which lies on the Strait of Hormuz. The U.S. military said it was aware of the reports, but that it never targeted civilians. Iran struck back at U.S. military bases in several countries with reports of missile and drone interceptions.
2: A U.S. aircraft carrier deployed in the Iran war has docked in the Thai resort city of Pattaya, allowing its 5,000 servicemen a break for the first time in 9 months. The USS Abraham Lincoln has been at the centre of a political row in the U.S. after troops spoke of a mental health crisis. Jonathan Head is in Pattaya.
4: The ship's spent a record amount of time without a port stop. It's been at sea since November last year. It was meant to be deployed to the Pacific. It got diverted to the Gulf and has been tied up with combat operations in Iran. And it's unusual for a ship to go for so long with no breaks at all, no port visits. So there have been reports from relatives of those on board of mental stress, shortages of supplies, broken toilets, and an awful lot of just stress and pressure on the men on board. The Navy has insisted that they are adequately supported, but acknowledge the conditions have been very, very tough.
2: A leading pro-democracy activist in Hong Kong has pleaded guilty to foreign collusion in a second national security trial against him. Joshua Wong, who's 29 and one of the best-known faces in the now-suppressed democracy movement, is already serving a prison term for subversion. He was due to be released next year. Rescuers in Chinese-controlled Tibet have cleared debris blocking the route to the Girong border crossing with Nepal, which was torn apart in last week's catastrophic flash floods. From Rasua, Azadeh Moshiri has more details.
5: A week since the flood, and helicopters are still racing to deliver relief to communities cut off by the floods. Some roads have recently been cleared to some of the worst affected areas. But villages like the ones here in Rasua are still struggling for fuel and electricity. Rescue operations continue in challenging conditions, and experts from China and India are building temporary bridges to reach remote areas. Foreign rescue teams are also assisting with tunnel rescue operations in hydropower projects, with hundreds still trapped inside.
2: World News from the BBC. The UN peacekeeping force in Lebanon says Israel has expanded its presence in the areas it occupies in the south of the country, despite signing a ceasefire deal mandating a gradual withdrawal. A UNIFIL spokesperson told the BBC that Israel had created four new military bases in recent months, bringing the number of positions to nine. Our Middle East correspondent, Hugo Boshega, was given rare access to the occupied areas.
6: As we travelled along the border, we saw intense movement of Israeli soldiers in residential buildings that were being used by them. Entire villages have been flattened by Israel, and tens of thousands of people don't know when or if they will be able to return. Israel says it wants to create what it describes as a security zone to protect its communities from rockets and drones launched by the Iranian-backed militia Hezbollah. The Israeli military rejected claims that it was deliberately destroying communities, saying that it was targeting infrastructure used by the group.
2: Vladimir Putin says Ukraine has declared state terrorism after President Zelensky warned Russian airspace would be effectively closed by escalating Ukrainian drone strikes. The Russian leader, in the same breath, added that Moscow would be intensifying its own attacks on Ukraine. The man accused of fatally shooting the US conservative activist Charlie Kirk on a Utah campus last year has pleaded not guilty. Tyler Robinson's plea comes after the judge said the suspect should face trial on capital murder charges and prosecutors could seek the death penalty. Nicaraguan lawmakers, sitting in a specially convened session, have passed a constitutional reform that prohibits opposition parties from taking part in elections and extends the presidential term from 6 to 7 years. The measure, to be ratified in a second vote in January, is the brainchild of the autocratic leftist president Daniel Ortega and his wife and co-president Rosario Murillo. BBC News.
1: Thank you for that update. Hello and welcome to Newsday on the BBC World Service. We're live in London with Andrew Peach and in Nairobi with me, Anne Soy.
0: On the way for you, the latest from the Middle East. We'll go to Nepal and the rescue operation after the flooding there. And we're going to talk about fast fashion, about Shein, particularly the Chinese brand that had its stock market debut in Hong Kong this week.
1: As ever, your comments welcome on any of these stories. Our number is +44 77 86 20 50 85.
0: First, Tehran's launched missile and drone attacks on US targets in Jordan, Kuwait, Iraq and Bahrain after US forces resumed strikes against Iran on Tuesday. The Iranian Red Crescent said 5 people, including a child, were killed and 50 were injured when shrapnel from a US missile strike hit a home where a wedding was taking place in southern Iran. The US military said it was aware of those reports, but it never targeted civilians. Let's get the latest from our Middle East correspondent, Yolande Nell, who's live with me from Jerusalem. Let's talk first, Yolande, if we can, about these attacks on US targets across the Middle East. This is all very familiar, but actually we've had a period of relative quiet for a few weeks since this kind of thing was going on.
7: That's correct. And this does appear to be turning into a serious military escalation. We've had confirmation now from Bahrain as well, saying that it was intercepting these Iranian aerial attacks. And that already come from Jordan. And we had Kuwait and northern Iraq all reporting attacks too, with interceptions of missiles and drones. Iran actually claimed a large number of US service personnel were killed in Jordan, but initial reports from US officials are that there were no casualties. These are all locations where there are US military bases. These are important US regional allies. Now, you know, there were explosions across the southern Iranian coastal areas overnight. State media reporting that Bandar Abbas, the port city, was hit, Keshem Island, in the Strait of Hormuz. The U.S. Central Command saying that it was military assets, air defenses, radar and mine-laying capabilities that it was going after. But Iranian state media is saying that there were these civilian sites that were hit as well, from a fishmeal factory and a civilian airport to that house where a wedding was happening, where a young child was among those killed. Now, from both sides, what we're seeing here is stronger attacks than were seen even at the weekend. And that, of course, was the first known exchange of fire in a month. And then there were attacks reported on 2 tankers in the Strait of Hormuz on Monday. It does appear to be heating up again after the US had indicated that it was switching to a tactic of increasing economic sanctions on Iran, this campaign of financial isolation.
0: What I thought was interesting about the communication from US Central Command about this, Yolande, is they're very specific in saying they're targeting the Iranian Revolutionary Guards as opposed to Iran as a country or even other parts of the Iranian leadership. Is that they've identified the IGRC as a very specific enemy?
7: That's correct, and they've consistently made this division between the Iranian regime and the Iranian people. But of course, the Iranian people are suffering as well as a result of the economic hardship that's only increasing in Iran at the moment. It's interesting that President Trump also wrote on his Truth Social platform, "When are the Iranian people going to rise up and fight?" It does look like they're looking once again for the regime to be toppled. But this strong rhetoric that has been coming from both both sides, the revolutionary guard coming out saying it'll deliver crushing and devastating blows, it'll tighten the lock on the Strait of Hormuz. Donald Trump has been indicating that the US is ready to hit Iran harder. He said the biggest attack of them all is waiting in the wings. And when he was talking to Fox News in an interview, he sort of indicated he's not really trying to push Iran back to the negotiating table. He said, I think an agreement with them is not worth the paper it's written on. At the same time, though, Iran's president, Masoud Pezeshkian, who has sometimes struck a more conciliatory note, he indicated before the latest strikes once again that Iran was ready to return to the interim ceasefire deal, that the memorandum of understanding that was signed in June with the US that ultimately, you know, fell apart within weeks, if Washington did the same thing.
0: And we had a former colonel from the US Marines on the programme a little bit earlier. He was saying that basically both sides want out, but they don't want out enough to, you know, not get it on their own terms. He was saying he thinks the most likely way this ends is if there is some kind of movement in Iran, some kind of uprising by the Iranian people. Is there any possibility of that, or is that just hopeful on the part of the Americans?
7: I mean, look, we know that they had hoped that that would happen early on after they began their strikes at the very end of February, both the US and Israel launching this war and decapitating the regime, but that didn't happen. What they had taken hope from was the fact that there was, at the start of this year, another attempt at an uprising, it seems, by the Iranian people, but that was, you know, quashed very harshly with thousands of people reportedly killed. At the moment, yes, I mean, you can see that this is a dangerous moment for the region, that the US and its Gulf allies don't want this. They still have essential infrastructure that was hit that they haven't managed to repair after 6 months of open hostilities. They've had economic damage, severe economic damage over these months. And this war is extremely unpopular in the US. It's affecting President Trump's ratings going into the midterm elections for the US Congress. And the US is also low on interceptor missile stocks. That all feeds into the equation.
0: Yolande, thanks very much indeed for now. That's our Middle East correspondent, Yolande Nell, live on Newsday from Jerusalem.
1: Now, we've been talking about and two families that have been affected by the devastating flash floods that happened last week along the Tibetan-Nepalese border. And one such family has been evacuated after devastating flash floods ravaged homes and communities near that border. We'll speak in a moment to their relative, Ed Turner, who is in the UK and whose wife is Nepalese. His mother-in-law, Mina, as well as aunts and an elder sister and grandchildren were among those who were forced to flee their homes as floodwaters swept through the area. They were eventually rescued and taken to Kathmandu, and where they are now safe but still coming to terms with what happened. Welcome to the program. Now, tell us about your family. How are they now, your wife's family?
8: They're doing a lot better now, but because they're now safe in Kathmandu, fortunately. Not everyone has that option of safety and of a place to stay in the capital city, but now they're doing a lot better. So, but still they're in a state of shock. It's only been exactly a week ago since the terrible flash floods took place.
1: What have you been hearing from them? What happened?
8: Well, yes, last Wednesday, which is exactly a week ago, we woke up to news of my auntie sharing about her experience escaping from the house. And we just thought something's happened in our house. We didn't realise it was such a great natural disaster in the country. And at first, my wife was just thinking it was in the house. But then when I turned on the phone and looked at the BBC and all the news, and my wife looked at the news, we were in a state of shock that it was not only her house, but it was a massive region of Nepal up to the Tibetan border, and there'd been flash floods across the whole country. And she only managed to escape in the nick of time when they were shouting from rooftops, I think on loudspeakers, to get out of your house and escape. And she managed to escape, but it was such a rush that she took her dog with her, and she was running up to higher ground for safety, but I believe passed out on the way. But fortunately, there was a neighbor nearby to help carry her to safety as she kind of passed out in the state of kind of shock and hurry. So it was very traumatic. But at the same time, it was fortunate that the two grandkids who stayed with her, because their mother is working in Makal, had already gone to school earlier that morning. Otherwise, it could have been a different scenario for them as well, if the grandkids were downstairs when it all happened and were not so alert. So it was very fortunate they'd already gone to school. But there were neighbours who were not so fortunate, had already had succumbed to the floods, unfortunately.
1: Such devastating news to have to deal with. Must have been terrifying for members of your family, as well as even for you when you got this news. What was your immediate reaction?
8: I was very, very shocked, because I've seen Nepal in the news regularly every August about floods, because it often floods because of the monsoon, but not on this scale in terms of flash floods, which are almost apocalyptic and almost like a Hollywood movie, where it just, as you saw, as we've all seen the video footage at the Tibetan border and other videos released. And it was just a state of shock and also a state of worry that I hope they're okay. So I got my wife calling on the phone to check they were fine and well. And fortunately, I received news that some family members had gone to rescue them and hopped in the car for a 3-hour drive to find a way to get them out of there.
1: How are they now? How are they coping?
8: I think they're doing a lot better, but I think they're still, it's still very, very upsetting having seen the pictures of their house in the last few days, that it's still standing, but the fact that 300 homes have been reported to be lost in their town of Devigat in Nuwakot. So it's their whole town has been completely decimated. So I think it's not just the house they're upset about, it's the whole surroundings of the whole area where they've kind of grown to love over the many years, and it's part of their community. So, and people who they've known all their lives who've been sadly killed and succumbed to the floods. That's the most heartbreaking. It's not just the fact that you survived, it's the fact that other people haven't been so fortunate, and that's really, really heartbreaking.
1: Indeed, such devastating news. Thank you very much for speaking to us. Ed Turner there, whose family was affected by that flash flood in Nepal.
0: Reminds us how much there is to deal with for survivors in terms of emotions and practicalities and all of those things. This is Newsday with Anne and Andrew. Iran says it struck several US assets in the Middle East after the escalating US airstrikes killed 5 people at an Iranian wedding. The Iranian Revolutionary Guards say they'd killed a large number of American forces in Jordan. That claim swiftly denied by US officials. And the US aircraft carrier, the Abraham Lincoln, has docked in the Thai port city of Pattaya, giving its 5,000 crewmen the chance to step on dry land for the first time in 9 months. It's been in a prolonged deployment because of the war in the Middle East amid alleged poor conditions on board. The transfer window has now closed, so there's been a lot of movement in the English Premier League and an enormous amount of money spent, Isaac.
9: Yes, an enormous amount of money spent. What a transfer window we have had. Premier League clubs have broken their all-time summer transfer record with spending around $4.7 billion. On deadline day itself, well in excess of $600 million was spent on players. Ivory Coast star Yann Diomande's move to Real Madrid and Anthony Gordon's switch to Barcelona were the only time clubs from outside the Premier League spent in excess of $81 million, with Premier League clubs breaking that mark more than 12 times. Newly promoted side Ipswich Town have spent more on new signings than the likes of Barcelona, AC Milan, Juventus, and the reigning European champions PSG. Enzo Fernandez's signing late on is the joint British transfer record fee for around about $169 million. He moved from Chelsea to Manchester City. Away from football, the top seed at the US Open tennis, Alexander Zverev, has just beaten Lorenzo Sonego in the last 20 minutes in five sets in their first round matchup. Early on in the day, Gael Monfils won his first round match with a four-set win over Paraguay's Adolfo Daniel Vallejo in the final slam of his career. And in the women's draw, Coco Gauff got a straight sets win over Turkey's Zeynep Sönmez in the first round. More sport from me a little bit later on.
0: All right, thanks, Isaac.
1: Some business news now, and new details have been released by the US government on how it plans to execute the agreed deal with Venezuela that gives the US rights to 65 billion barrels of Venezuelan oil. Achana Shukla joins us from the Mumbai desk. Achana, so what has been announced?
10: Well, Anne, like we were, you know, discussing earlier in the day, US has released details of how they're going to get access to that oil, and that they're going to do through a private joint venture with Venezuela's second largest private oil producer, the North American Blue Energy Partners. And that is the company which is actually getting contracts to operate 17 oil fields with estimated 65 billion barrels of oil reserves. The US government has said in details that the government will have veto powers over appointment of any members on the board of directors, and a majority of the board of directors on the company must be U.S. citizens. And that clearly shows the kind of control U.S. wants to have there. And, you know, it's interesting because it is the Pentagon's Office of Strategic Capital, which, used to give loans and credits to companies, is the one that will actually have a 35% ownership stake in this Venezuelan oil company. And in fact, the U.S. government will have a guaranteed right to buy about 20% of the output. So really complicated, but clearly a sign that U.S. government is having that control over these companies.
1: And that's proving very controversial.
10: It is, right? You know, a U.S. government owning stakes in private businesses, private companies, foreign companies, it itself is out of the ordinary. And here you're talking about the Pentagon actually investing in oil company in Venezuela. It certainly is raising eyebrows. This also gives, Donald Trump's push of wanting to have, stake in almost one-fifth of Venezuela's oil reserve. The Venezuelan opposition parties are definitely not in favor. They are opposed. It saying that this seems like a move from the colonial times, where there are foreign country has an undue control over politics and economics. And while, you know, this deal has been sold by President Trump as something that will bring down prices of gasoline for U.S. consumers, most, analysts who are looking at it say that new crude oil coming from Venezuela will take years because their infrastructure is old. It will require billions of dollars of investment. And anyways, that crude is also heavier than what U.S. uses, so it would require refining, etc. So a lot of money and time will be spent. So real immediate time, gains, benefits for consumers is definitely out of question, analysts say. But it certainly clearly shows, Prime Minister, President Donald Trump's efforts to gain control over Venezuelan oil reserves and also having more control over global oil reserves.
1: Achana, many thanks.
0: Twenty-three minutes past the hour. It's Newsday with Anne and Andrew. France has started imposing fees on fast fashion items as the government there tries to curb the sales of cheap clothing sold by e-commerce sites. This new levy follows a new law passed in June to regulate so-called ultra-fast fashion. Companies like Shein and AliExpress. These e-commerce giants are known for selling large volumes of cheap apparel and have been criticised in France and in other countries as well for driving this trend. China's Commerce Ministry has described the French law as discriminatory and a trade barrier, saying it could violate the principles of the World Trade Organization. We'll talk now to Carrie Summers, founder of Fashion Revolution, which works to reform the fashion industry with a focus on human rights and the environment. Carrie, thank you very much indeed for being with us. I'm guessing you're going to welcome what France are trying to do here.
11: Yes, absolutely. I mean, I think it's really, you know, it's really tempting to make Shein and Temu, AliExpress, the villains of the story. I mean, the quantity is horrifying. When we look at the number of products that Shein adds, I mean, in their own IPO, they're saying 4,700 new apparel styles daily. One investigation even found 10,000 new styles being added every day. I mean, it really is shocking.
0: They're just running the business, though, aren't they, within the regulatory environment set by government? So, in a way, it's the governments who need to make the rules, and then people will operate their businesses within them.
11: Exactly. I mean, it's you know, it's a systemic problem. That's why at Fashion Revolution, which I co-founded, I left Fashion Revolution in 2022 to write my book. But we focused on pushing greater transparency across the board, asking the question, who made my clothes and what's in my clothes, pushing for those stronger laws, but engaging with governments and engaging with industry, importantly, as well, in order to raise business standards across the board.
0: Where do consumers fit in all of this? Because in the end, the businesses are only able to do this because consumers want what they're offering and either need clothes to be cheap because of a shortage of money, or want clothes to be cheap so they can have lots of them.
11: Exactly. I was having this conversation yesterday. I mean, I think needing clothes to be cheap, yes, you know, of course we want to democratise fashion. We want it to be affordable. But for most of the people who are buying from this ultra-fast fashion model, it's about the want rather than the need. And, you know, even though the market might be losing its appetite for the Shein model, we're still seeing consumers buying, and the clothes that they're making, you know, they aren't going anywhere. We're producing vast quantities, and they've got such a, you know, short lifespan in people's wardrobes, and those materials might linger in the environment for centuries, if not millennia. So yes, consumers do fit into it, but we need that regulatory environment to bring in legislation like France. You know, that's probably why the investors are cooling a little bit on ultra-fast fashion, and we need to see that kind of legislation rolled out across Europe, the UK and beyond as well.
0: Do you think people who like this kind of stuff, do you think they don't know about the potential issues, the environmental impact, and, you know, where are the clothes coming from and who are they being made by and all of that, or are they just not bothered?
11: It's difficult. I mean, you know, there's a lot of me that thinks that they aren't bothered, but I think a lot of people truly don't know. I mean, it took a lot of people, you know, decades after I knew the problems of microplastic pollution. I went on a 2,000-mile sailing voyage in the Pacific to investigate microfibers. But some people were still just catching up on turtles getting caught in plastic bags. Research that I carried out with Keele University in our local lake in Staffordshire in the UK has found cotton fibres at the bottom of our lake and wool dating back 150 years. These have been dyed with synthetic chemicals mostly, and even in the more recent layers, we're finding natural fibres still outnumbering synthetic. So we have to be careful about those simplistic solutions like synthetics are bad, natural fibres are good. And this was really the jumping off point for my book, The Nature of Fashion, A Botanical Story of Our Material Lives, where we started to question, well, what does natural really mean when so many of things that we even think of as natural, like, you know, bamboo sold as a sustainable fibre, has been heavily processed, transformed by chemicals that nature doesn't know how to break down.
0: Yeah. Okay. Carrie, thank you very much indeed for being with us. Really appreciate it. That's Carrie Summers talking about Shein, which has been in the news this week because of the stock market flotation in Hong Kong. 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Do stay with us. The latest global headlines from the BBC next.
12: Distribution of the BBC World Service in the United States is made possible by American Public Media, producer and distributor of award-winning public radio content, with support from Horizon 3, bringing the attacker's perspective to cybersecurity by helping organizations autonomously test, fix, and verify their defenses against AI-powered threats. horizon3.ai.

0: Welcome to Newsday from the BBC World Service with Anne Sawyer in Nairobi and Andrew Peach in London.
1: The World Food Programme says a funding crisis means it's cutting in half the number of people it can support in the occupied West Bank.
0: We're going to take a look at China's competitive edge in the EV market.
1: And who spent what where? We look at the latest from men's football transfer window, which is now closed. First, the news.
2: BBC News with Danielle Yawovietska. Iran says it struck several American assets in the Middle East after escalating US airstrikes were reported to have killed five people at an Iranian wedding ceremony. Iranian Revolutionary Guards said they'd killed a large number of American forces in Jordan, a claim denied by US officials. The US aircraft carrier, the USS Abraham Lincoln, has docked in the Thai city of Pattaya, giving its 5,000 crewmen the chance to step on land for the first time in 9 months. The ship has seen grim conditions develop during its prolonged deployment in the Iran war. A leading pro-democracy activist in Hong Kong has pleaded guilty to foreign collusion in a second national security trial against him. Joshua Wong was due to be released from prison next year, but the new charges could bring a life sentence. The US Energy Secretary has arrived in Venezuela to complete a controversial deal that will hand the United States control of more than a fifth of the country's oil reserves. It was approved earlier by Venezuela's parliament and military. Vladimir Putin says Ukraine has declared state terrorism after President Zelensky warned Russian airspace would be effectively closed by escalating Ukrainian drone strikes. Mr. Zelensky said Russian skies would become completely dangerous. Rescuers in Chinese-controlled Tibet have cleared debris blocking the route to the Geelong border crossing with Nepal, which was torn apart in last week's catastrophic flash floods. It's hoped the search for survivors can now escalate. The UN peacekeeping force in Lebanon says Israel has expanded its presence in the areas it occupies in the south of the country, despite signing a ceasefire deal mandating a gradual withdrawal. Israel says it's protecting against Hezbollah attacks. Two commercial vessels have collided in the Sea of Marmara off the coast of Turkey's biggest city, Istanbul. Contact has been lost with one ship. BBC News.
0: Thank you very much indeed for that. This is Newsday from the BBC, live from Nairobi and London with Anne Sawyer and Andrew Peach. In a moment or two, going to hear from the World Food Programme's representative to Palestine in the studio.
1: Also coming up, we hear from a father and brother who've camped near the hydropower tunnels in Nepal, waiting for news about their kin stuck there, along with hundreds of colleagues. And we'll also hear about China's electric vehicle boom. And if you've got any thoughts on these stories, our number is +44 77 86 20 50 85.
0: First, the United Nations World Food Programme says due to critical funding constraints, it's cutting in half the number of people it can support with food assistance in the West Bank. It estimates that 900,000 people are experiencing food insecurity. Until now, assistance has been reaching 400,000 people. From later this month, that'll be scaled back to 200,000 people. Sean Hughes is the World Food Programme's Country Director for Palestine and joins me here in the studio in London. Sean, thank you for being with us on Newsday. These are pretty devastating consequences. So tell me about the funding. What's the problem?
3: Andrew, well, thanks very much for having me. I think over the last couple of years, you've been able to say about Palestine, both Gaza and West Bank, that it's largely been an access crisis, i.e. the funding has been there, but getting the assistance in has been the challenge. That's certainly still a challenge on the access front, but now it's an access and a funding crisis. We've seen a downturn in the level of international support for humanitarian operations, and this is going to have an impact on people on the ground in Palestine, in the West Bank and in Gaza over the coming months. Just last week, I was meeting with people in the northern West Bank that have been displaced from refugee camps in Jenin and Tulkarem. And these people are surviving on cash transfers that are provided by the World Food Programme. And as we reduce from 400,000 people to 200,000 people, there's going to be a humanitarian fallout and consequence to that.
0: Are we talking about money that used to come from the US government here?
3: We've seen a sort of simultaneous, and globally as well as in Palestine, a simultaneous sort of pullback over the last year or two, as you know, with aid policy sort of changing. So there's no one donor that has that has pulled back. In fact, the United States remains our largest donor to the World Food Programme operations in Palestine. But cumulatively, for the World Food Programme, we've raised 40% less funding this year than we have for the last 2 years, and that's a problem.
0: And you can see why governments take these decisions, because they're under economic pressure themselves, and say, well, where can we save money? We'll save money on this. But here's the consequence, right? We're talking about 700,000 people are suddenly going to have no food aid from you.
3: Yeah, absolutely. I mean, there's domestic fiscal pressures. There's also competing priorities globally. There is certainly in the Middle East region now broader humanitarian needs resulting from the regional conflict. Very concerned of the impacts of that more broadly. There's an El Nino effect coming up. So global humanitarian needs are rising as domestic fiscal pressures get greater. But, you know, of course, humanitarian assistance is morally the right thing to do. But, you know, families that are facing starvation essentially have a few choices. You know, you either starve or you migrate or you rebel. And so the consequences of underfunded humanitarian assistance go far further than the countries in which are being impacted.
0: And they create other costs as well. That's the thing, isn't it? You know, you potentially create health costs or costs of some other sort of people move to a different place or whatever. What do you expect to happen? What do you think will happen with these people who you're no longer able to feed?
3: Well, absolutely. The situation in Palestine is rather unique, particularly in Gaza, because people obviously don't have freedom of movement. So that phenomenon of migration that you might see in other food crises or humanitarian crises will not be there. And that's particularly concerning, that ability for populations to move is not present. Certainly by the end of this year, when we will be reaching, against the current projections, we've been assisting about 75% of the population, 1.5, 1.6 million people every month this year. That's going to go down to about 1 million people, and the consequences in Gaza will be severe.
0: Right. I mean, are we talking about the potential of people starving?
3: Well, as you know, there was a famine that was declared in Gaza in August last year. That was a result of the Israeli military offensive and blockade, which prevented both commercial and humanitarian assistance from entering the territory. We have to acknowledge that there has been an improvement in access and an improvement in the food security situation, but only because we've been able to deliver at that level to 75% plus of the population for the last 7 months or so. If that doesn't continue, then the risk of a slide back towards very acute food insecurity and the risk of famine is certainly there.
0: Would it be your aim as an organisation to get the numbers back up in terms of the number of people that you can help? Or is that just not realistic?
3: Well, obviously, our aim as an organisation ultimately would be to work ourselves out of business. Ideally, that, you know, peace takes hold in Gaza and people can resume their livelihoods. And that's subject to a political process, a disarmament negotiation, etc. But what we're also saying is that the people of Gaza cannot wait for a political settlement in order to be able to restart their lives. And they need that support sustained now.
0: But if you're halving the number of people you're able to help, is that a temporary measure? Or do you think that's going to be, you know, for a long period of time, that the work you are able to do is scaled back so significantly?
3: We hope that, you know, we can make the case for Palestine and to our international donors to continue their support so that we can resume providing assistance something closer to the level of need that is there. But it's a very real danger that this becomes the new normal, and therefore chronic food insecurity and impoverishment sort of takes hold over the longer term.
0: Sean, thank you. Very good of you to come and spend some time with us in the studio. Appreciate it. That's Sean Hughes, the World Food Programme's Country Director for Palestine.
1: More than 3,900 people remain missing following devastating flash floods that hit Nepal a week ago. Among them are more than 600 workers believed to be trapped inside tunnels along the Trishuli River. Engineer Mahindra Bikram Shahi was on duty when the floods struck at the Trishuli 3A and 3B hydropower projects.
0: So I've been able to speak to some members of Mahindra's family as they wait for news about him. First of all, we arranged to speak to his dad, Sher Bahadur Shahi, who's waiting for news about his missing son. He's travelled to be very close to where his son is, although he hasn't actually been allowed to visit the rescue site himself at this point. He told me about trying to reach him by phone as soon as he heard the news that the flood had hit.
4: I know that at that time, at that day, my son was there to maintenance the turbine inside the powerhouse. First of all, I called him. Within half hour, my son's mobile became switched off. There's no line. Within half hour, I just called him, you save your life, but he not response to me.
0: So you can hear the frustration in Mahendra's dad's voice there as he's very close to the rescue operation but not able to see it with his own eyes, and therefore the seeds of doubt are sown about how hard people are looking for his son, because of course he's absolutely desperate after a week since the flooding happened and he was last able to be in contact. Now, as I was talking to Cher, actually his other son was present as well. Rabbi was doing some translating for us. So we also had a chat about Mahindra and the situation the family find themselves in, away from home, away from Kathmandu, but near the search operation. This is what he told me about his brother.
4: He's a mechanical engineer. He has been working in the Nepal Electricity Authority since 3 years, and recently he was called on duty for maintenance of turbine in powerhouse. So on that day when the incident took place, he along with other team members, it is believed that there are already 40 to 45 members trapped inside the tunnel, but still no any information about them.
0: Do you think of the job that he does as an engineer in hydropower? Is it thought of as being a dangerous job?
4: This damage is very large, and it wasn't imagined that it would be so huge. He never told us that the flood would be so unimaginable and huge destruction. Before, when we talked to him, he used to tell that flood used to come before, but it was not that much bigger. But this time it's out of our imaginations, sir.
0: Yeah. Where were you when the flood happened? What circumstances were you in?
4: When the flood happened, I was in Kathmandu in my room. I was just doing my daily work. And as soon as I heard the news, I tried to call him, but there was no any response. And then after, I, along with my father, we came to Batar area. And from here, there is no any way to go to the workplace where he was working. We are still here in this area for 7 days, and we are requesting Nepal Army and all the concerned authorities. But every time they tell us that they have been working, but the condition of my brother and other members, it is unknown.
0: You can see the huge effort that's going on to try to reach and rescue everyone who's involved in this. But of course, when it's your family member, you just want them to do more, right?
4: Yes, sir. We have been requesting all the authorities and Nepal armies continuously. My father himself want to just go to the area and see the work done by the concerned authorities by himself, but he is unable to go there till today. And every time the news comes about, the work is going on, but when you talk to the person or the villagers nearby who are near the flood affected area, they tell us that there are many equipments, but those equipments are unable to work regularly. There are not enough equipment.

0: sector to go there and help them to work. They are trying to work by themselves, and which is very, very slow.
1: You think more could be done?
0: Yes, sir. We think that more could be done, because for the latest update, we heard that there are only 4 excavators, but out of them, only 2 are working. I don't think that is much enough, because to work in such circumstances, I think you should provide the international expertise to go there. And as it is continuously raining, those areas has been filled up by the water. So they say that due to the heavy rain, they haven't been able to work.
1: What's it like waiting for a week for news?
0: It's really frustrating, and we are very hopeless as well.
1: It's Rabih Shahi, who spoke to me from very near where these hydropower plants are, where these tunnels are, where the family's desperately hoping Mahendra is safe and well and can be rescued in the coming hours or days. And you, just listening back to that conversation, you really hear the tension, the stress in the both family members' voices, can't you?
2: Yeah, indeed. And, you know, just waiting and not knowing what the news will be. Is it a week on since those flash floods? And it's not just the families that have been waiting there. People have been following this story around the world. And Joshua Trekker in Liberia has written to say that flood victims of Nepal rest in perfect peace. And he remembers that the Nepalese forces helped to bring peace in his country, Liberia, during the war. So indeed, the world standing there with Nepal.
1: This is Newsday from the BBC World Service with Anne Soy in Nairobi and Andrew Peach in London. Let's get the sport now. Here's Isaac.
3: Yeah, what a day we had on transfer deadline day. It has passed, and once again, the Premier League has flexed its financial muscle, spending $4.7 billion on players. And deadline day was, I would say, more dramatic than usual. Our senior football reporter, Nizar Kinsella, joins us. You were working late into the night. Has the adrenaline calmed down yet from what is a thrilling day usually?
4: Yeah, I'm a bit sleep deprived, so I've got a giant coffee, if you guys can't see it, so that's going to get me going through this.
3: That will get you going through it, and I imagine coffee was what was needed yesterday, because the big deal of the day dragged out a little bit. Manchester City joint breaking the British transfer record at $169 million for Enzo Fernandez.
4: Yeah, this was a fascinating negotiation, because I think Chelsea wanted to, they set a deadline and they wanted Man City to hit their deadline of £120 million bid for it 2 weeks ago, but Man City refused. They were trying to sell some players. They sold Rodri, they sold Nico Gonzalez in that time, and they'd already sold Bernardo Silva. So they were revamping their midfield, and they wanted the money in before they spent it. But eventually the two clubs were negotiating on, off, and right, really late. One of the latest deals that went through, but £125 million. That is a joint British transfer record. It was a huge fee. Also, I think that it's reuniting Enzo Fernandez with Enzo Maresca, the new manager of Man City. And guess where he came from? Chelsea.
3: Yeah.
4: So he's brought his player back with him to revamp his midfield, and he's been calling for leadership in his midfield. And to lose a Ballon d'Or winner like Rodri, a player who's the best player at the World Cup, the team that won the World Cup in Spain, they had to get something special in, and they got another World Cup winner in Enzo Fernandez. So yeah, I think this is going to be a really big player for Man City.
3: Yeah, it's not bad at the top, is it, if you're a Manchester City? We've had a message in from Awet in South Sudan, who said that the Monaco officials, what they did to Chelsea was unprofessional. Now, he's talking about the man the Blues had touted to replace Enzo Fernandez, Senegal's Lamine Kamara. There was a deal that was happening with that, and then it didn't happen.
4: Yeah, honestly, this was the shock of the transfer window for me. I think it was a double shock, because Chelsea had said, we're probably not going to sign a midfielder, and they were just being a little bit clever. They sort of walked away, and then boom, they suddenly signed Lamine Kamara. It was sort of around $60 million deal. And it was a real shock, because I was like, okay, wow, Chelsea have got a midfielder. This is going to be a huge deal. They wanted to replace Enzo Fernandez, so that was the reason they signed him. And Chelsea thought it was done. They had done the

0: medical. They had agreed the fee. The paperwork had been exchanged, but there's one thing they hadn't got, which was the signature of Monaco. And Monaco were negotiating two deals at once. They had Folarin Balogun, the US men's national team international, the striker. He was going to Everton, and that kept being on and off. And they were watching that, and they would rather have sold him. They would rather sell Balogun than Kamara to Chelsea, but Balogun to Everton was their preference. And then when it was back on just before the deadline, they were like to Chelsea, let's just call off this Kamara deal. And Chelsea were furious. I was getting messages from officials, as I do every transfer window, and they were like, this is unprofessional. We're really upset with Monaco. Now, I have asked Monaco for their opinion and they haven't replied. The Balogun deal in Monaco's mind was going through. And then, lo and behold, he says no to Everton. So Monaco went from selling Kamara to not selling Kamara on their own terms. And then they went from selling Balogun, and Balogun said no to Everton. And they've ended up selling no one. And what does that mean for everyone?
1: Yeah, I mean, it doesn't mean, I mean, for Monaco as well, because financially they could have done with that money. It exactly. might mean that, you know, in January, when these clubs go back, they might get a better deal on these players. So yeah, it just shows you the kind of way in which the transfer window works. And I mean, you've worked on quite a few windows in the past. In comparison to this one, what do you think stood out for you?
0: Yeah, we've seen a few trends. So the obvious trend overall is there's more money being spent than ever before. To have such an increase, sort of $4.7 billion overall, that was a significant rise on the previous record set by the Premier League last season. And then we've also seen Premier League teams are now doing more deals together. So what really shocked me was Chelsea doing a deal with Tottenham, or doing two deals with Tottenham on deadline day. Mikhailo Mudryk, the Ukraine international, and Tosin Adarabioyo, the defender from Chelsea, going to Spurs. And they hadn't done a loan deal together since 2001, and they hadn't done a deal together in general for 17 years. So we're seeing teams actually doing more deals together. Man City doing deals with Spurs as well. Chelsea always do deals with Arsenal, as everyone knows. and that's becoming more common. And Manchester United also buying from Chelsea. So we're seeing that that's a way that these are the richest clubs. They have to deal with each other now. English football is so far ahead of the other leagues financially that they prefer to deal with each other. If you want the best price for your player, you have to go to your friends in England rather than going overseas in general. So that's become a real locked-in trend, I think.
1: And in terms of the transfer window, who would you say will be the happiest?
0: I think Chelsea look really good, you know, having Emi Martinez. They've gone for this older recruitment drive, so getting in Emi Martinez, the goalkeeper from Aston Villa, that everyone sees that as a huge step forward. But Jordan Henderson coming in and Danny Welbeck, cheaper deals, but 36-year-old, 35-year-old, the youngest squad in the English league, has been adding older players to try and get leadership. So that's been quite big. And I think a lot of people think Chelsea did well despite losing Kamara. But Arsenal as well, like, not doing a lot of deals. Sometimes you're just a good team already.
1: Mm. Yeah, exactly.
0: And I think Arsenal fans are quite frustrated to not get a Julian Alvarez or not get a star like that from Atletico Madrid, a top attacker. But they look really good at the start of the season. They're strong favourites of the league. And I think there's something for the stability they've got. And we saw nine teams in the Premier League change the manager this season at the start of the year. So Arsenal are that stability in a sort of sea of madness in the Premier League, sea of money, madness. And we've loved it in the transfer window. But like, now the football's going to be played. The window is shut. Let's see.
1: Let's see how it goes. I, for one, cannot wait. It's been a fascinating window. And let's see, now that all the teams are settled, who will end up winning the race. Nizar, always great chatting to you. Nizar Kinsella joining us in the studio here on Newsday.
2: Thank you, Isaac. Let's now talk electric vehicles. And you'll probably imagine a Tesla, perhaps. But China is actually the world's biggest EV exporter, despite being largely shut out of the US market. And how has the country seemingly come from nowhere to dominate the world of electric mobility? And how can its EVs be made so cheaply? In Business Daily, Felicity Hanna has been following the money from the factory floor to the car showroom.
3: Here we are. There's a little tune every time you get in. It's very cheery. Very cheery. It's a little welcome to your car.
4: This is Emma, and she's not the only driver who wanted an electric vehicle and opted for a Chinese model.
3: So I chose an EV primarily for the sustainability, but also, to be honest, for the fact that they are just so cheap.
4: 18% of electric vehicles, or EVs, sold in the UK are manufactured in China. In Western Europe, it's also hitting a record high. Chinese vehicles are competing on technology, size and availability. But perhaps more than anything else, they're competing on price. Andy Palmer has been described as the godfather of EVs for his work at Nissan on the Leaf, and he now runs the consultancy Palmer Automotive.
5: They've got this advantage in battery technology and they've got this advantage in software technology. The interesting thing is about 91% of the materials that go into batteries are refined in China. So they really have the supply chain sewn up. It means it's relatively easy to manufacture there as well. If you look at making an EV and you exclude the battery and let's exclude the fuel tank, just to be fair, on an internal combustion engine, the cost of manufacturing an EV is lower, except for the battery. The battery technology is key.
4: So they're cheap, they're innovative, but are they ethical? A frequent criticism of Chinese car manufacturers is that the quality, innovation and price competitiveness has only been possible because of the support provided by Beijing. Some argue that China is effectively dumping state-subsidised vehicles in the EU and the UK in order to gain market share, and that these prices would not be sustainable. While that is an accusation, however, that has been strongly disputed by the car makers themselves, Dr. Brian Gu is co-president of the Chinese EV maker XPeng.
6: I don't think the Chinese government is supporting every player. In fact, there are probably more competitors in China than outside of China. I would say the Chinese company's success is because they came out of the most competitive market, I would say the fittest gym, using that analogy, and bring that technology, the efficiency and the cost competitiveness to markets outside of China.
4: So do you think that those accusations that Chinese EV makers are dumping vehicles are genuine concerns from those governments?
6: We don't agree with the assessment that China is producing excess capacity. In fact, we don't have enough capacity in China to produce and satisfy our demands. So I would not agree with that notion of excess capacity from our perspective. So I would say these accusations are unfounded.
4: Chinese models are not just disrupting markets, they're also creating demand in new markets. Here's Professor Alex Close of EuroEV, a European importer and distributor of Chinese electric vehicles.
7: They have picked up all the markets that the Americans and the Europeans have left. I used to work for Ford. Ford had a real big plant in Brazil. Now, suddenly, Ford wasn't that successful profitability-wise in Brazil anymore, so they decided to leave. And what happened? BYD picked it up. And now BYD is the battery electric vehicle of Brazil. If you would have asked me a few years ago, is there a market for battery electric vehicles in Brazil? I would have said, it takes a while and they need to develop their grid and so on. BYD just stepped in and hey presto, there is a market actually.
4: European governments are understandably anxious about their homegrown car makers and their workforces. It's a concern shared by the US, which has levelled tariffs of 100% on Chinese-made vehicles. The question is whether drivers will share those concerns or if they simply want to get behind the wheel of a much cheaper car.
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8: No, actually, I haven't. 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But yes, I'd like to have a go. Yeah. Not done so yet.
2: And that's it for this edition of Newsday. Thank you for your company through the morning. Have a good day.
8: Good morning. Bye.

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0: Colombia is reeling from the false positive scandal. During a decades-long civil war, the government incentivized troops to kill civilians and pass them off as rebels.
1: That the army of a democracy carried out 7,000 extrajudicial killings to pretend that was winning the war, it is absolutely unheard of.
0: I'm Harriet Barber, and I'm investigating how this scandal has scarred the country.
2: I was the mother full of hatred, full of a desire for revenge. The people who killed my son have to pay.
0: And how a pioneering system of reconciliation could heal the wounds.
3: Whenever any person approaches you in asking for forgiveness, the very least you can do is to extend your forgiveness in return.
0: Join me for The Price of Peace on the documentary from the BBC World Service. First, the news.
4: BBC News with Danielle Yawovietska. Iran says it's launched a wave of attacks on American targets in the Middle East after escalating US airstrikes were reported to have killed five people at an Iranian wedding ceremony. Iran's Revolutionary Guard said they'd killed a large number of American forces in Jordan, a claim swiftly denied by US officials. Our Middle East correspondent Yoland Nell reports from Jerusalem.
5: This does appear to be turning into a serious military escalation. We've had confirmation now from Bahrain as well, saying that it was intercepting these Iranian aerial attacks that had already come from Jordan. And we had Kuwait and Northern Iraq all reporting attacks too. These are all locations where there are US military bases. These are important US regional allies. Now, there were explosions across the southern Iranian coastal areas overnight. State media reporting that Bandar Abbas, the port city, was hit, Keshem Island, in the Strait of Hormuz.
4: A US aircraft carrier deployed in the Iran war has docked in the Thai resort city of Pattaya, allowing its 5,000 service members a break for the first time in 9 months. The USS Abraham Lincoln had faced grueling conditions on board, including shortages of food and hygiene products as the conflict interrupted its resupply. A leading pro-democracy activist in Hong Kong, Joshua Wong, has pleaded guilty to foreign collusion in a second national security trial against him. Our correspondent in Hong Kong, Martin Yip, was in court.
6: Joshua Wong was seen in court waving to the public gallery and smiling as some of his supporters said good morning to him from a distance. Together with his now exiled fellow activist Nathan Noh, he is accused of lobbying foreign governments to impose sanctions against Beijing and Hong Kong over the imposition in 2020 of national security laws. In the dock, Mr. Wong replied guilty when asked to enter a plea. He could now face a life sentence on top of a nearly 5-year jail term he's already serving for subversion.
4: Vladimir Putin says Ukraine has declared state terrorism after President Zelensky warned Russian airspace would be effectively closed by escalating Ukrainian drone strikes. The Russian leader, in the same breath, added that Moscow would be intensifying its own attacks on Ukraine. James Landale is in Kyiv.
7: Many airlines no longer fly to or over Russia, but some still do. And President Zelensky's warning was aimed directly at them. He said Ukraine was not threatening civilian aviation, but he said his country had a right to strike Russian military and economic targets in self-defense. And international airlines and their insurers must now consider Russian airspace to be completely unsafe and effectively closed. Drone-infested skies, he said, were no place for civilian aviation.
4: World News from the BBC. Rescuers in Chinese-controlled Tibet have cleared debris blocking the route to the Giwong border crossing with Nepal, which was destroyed in last week's flooding. No survivors have been found on the Chinese side of the border, but state media say the search for the more than 500 missing can now be accelerated. Here's Laura Bicker.
8: Rescuers using heavy machinery have been working around the clock to reopen the route to the Giwong border crossing between Nepal and Tibet, which was torn apart in last week's catastrophic flood. The United Nations says the response to the floods is entering a new phase of relief and recovery, and the priority now is to ensure that the 1,000 left homeless receive humanitarian assistance. The biggest challenge is still access to affected areas, and many families are still relying on helicopter flights for food and aid.
4: The US Energy Secretary Chris Wright has arrived in Venezuela to complete a controversial deal that will hand the United States control of more than a fifth of the country's oil reserves. Arriving hours after it was approved by Venezuela's parliament and military, Mr. Wright said the agreement would bring prosperity to both countries, but some Venezuelans have denounced it as a colonial-style sellout. The UN peacekeeping force in Lebanon says Israel has expanded its presence in the areas it occupies in the south of the country, despite signing a ceasefire deal mandating a gradual withdrawal. A UNIFIL spokesperson told the BBC that Israel had created four new military bases in recent months, bringing the number of positions to nine. Israel says it's creating a buffer zone to protect it against Hezbollah rockets. Two commercial vessels have collided in the Sea of Marmara off the coast of Turkey's biggest city, Istanbul. Contact has been lost with one ship, and there are fears for the 10 people on board. Istanbul's governor's office said the incident happened in the early hours of Wednesday. And those are the latest stories from BBC News.
0: In Colombia's tropical lowlands, the search is on for victims of a scandal that has scarred the nation.
9: They were murdered. At this time, I cannot tell you who they are.
0: During a decades-long armed conflict, government forces killed innocent civilians, passing them off as rebels.
10: The commander of the army was very explicitly vocal about asking for results in terms of blood, very explicitly asking to fill a stadium with bodies.
0: Finding the victims is part of a bold experiment to help Colombia confront its past. Can it bring those who committed the murders to justice?
11: The major killed him with a shot to the head. And then he dressed him up to make him look like he had died in combat.
0: And help the victims' families to forgive?
12: For 19 years, I carried the burden of hatred. But what's the point of carrying all that hate if we want to help build peace in this country?
0: Can this groundbreaking approach maintain Colombia's fragile peace and bring hope to other war-torn countries desperate to escape cycles of violence? I'm Harriet Barber, and this is The Price of Peace, on the documentary from the BBC World Service. In a taped-off corner of a dusty cemetery, on the outskirts of the small town of Mutata in northwest Colombia, four men are working beneath a cluster of white excavation tents. In charge is César Sanabria Medina.
9: My role here is to lead efforts related to the search for three men who were killed at the beginning of 2008. The operation will end tomorrow at 5 p.m. It will conclude whether or not any bodies are found.
0: César is one of the country's few forensic anthropologists, an expert in piecing together evidence and identifying the dead.
9: The idea is to uncover the evidence, not remove it piece by piece. When dealing with a body, we don't start taking out whatever we find as we go. Instead, we uncover the entire body using brushes and trowels so we can document the position in which it was buried, whether there was evidence on top of it or beside it, and everything is recovered systematically.
0: They are searching this site because of the evidence of a man trying to atone for his part in one of the greatest atrocities of modern times.
11: My name is Jaime Coral Trujillo. In the army, I reached the rank of Sergeant First Class.
0: In 1988, Jaime enlisted in the Colombian army and found himself embroiled in the country's long-running civil conflict.
10: For over 50 years, there was an armed conflict between what was known as the FARC, the Revolutionary Armed Forces of Colombia, and the Colombian government. I'm Juanita Gubertus. I'm a Colombian lawyer, and I currently direct the Americas Division, Human Rights Watch. There was 12 million victims, the majority of them victims of internal displacement in Colombia, but hundreds of thousands of killings.
1: all of these types of victimization have left a country deeply broken. I'm André Gómez Suárez. I'm a UK-based Colombian academic and peace negotiator for the Colombian government. Whenever you talk to anyone in Colombia, and this is a common recurrence, everyone talk about the armed conflict would know someone who had suffered something. So, or the uncle or the cousin or a friend who was kidnapped, who lived extortion, who was killed, who was internally displaced. I mean, I haven't met the first person in Colombia who cannot actually tell a close story of someone who they know being victim of the conflict.
0: In the face of the ongoing crisis, Jaime hoped that joining the army would benefit his country.
13: My parents have always been farmers. We didn't have, all the luxuries we should have. And I enlisted in the army so that I could protect the civilian population, their homes and possessions, and the people themselves.
0: Instead, Jaime found himself at the center of a national disgrace. In the false positive scandal, Colombia's armed forces murdered more than 7,800 people, inflating body counts and creating the illusion that the war against the rebels was being won.
1: These were killings carried out by the Colombian military by selecting innocent people, mainly young people, from poor neighborhoods of the country. They were abducted, killed, and put into some of the battle zones as if they had been killed in combat between the army and the FARC. And this is the horrendous gross human rights violation that has taken place in Colombia. I don't really know, to be honest, of any other case like that in the world.
0: The crisis came to a head after the 2002 election of hardliner Álvaro Uribe.
14: Juro a Dios y prometo al pueblo cumplir fielmente la Constitución y las leyes de Colombia.
0: For Jaime, this was a life-changing moment.
13: The government needed results. If any members of FARC surrendered, they had to be killed. It was all about showing results. They weren't interested in arrests or seizures of equipment. The only thing that mattered was body counts.
0: Believing that killing rebels would convince the public that they were winning the war, the government offered incentives to their troops.
13: Patrol leaders or commanders who racked up kills were rewarded with trips abroad. And that's how I spent time overseas.
0: They also offered medals, cash bonuses, and promotions. The government had incentivized their soldiers to kill indiscriminately. And Jaime claims one of his superior officers was determined to take advantage.
13: I met Major Guzmán Ramírez David. He selected me for a special unit and taught me new techniques. Most I'd seen in other units, but he also trained us to harm civilians. We'd kill them and plant weapons on their bodies. Then we'd falsify our reports and official statements.
0: Soldiers passed off these executions as enemy rebels killed in combat, reaping rewards from the government and falsely boosting the official statistics. Because of this, the victims became known as false positives. To begin with, Jaime was solely a witness.
13: The major killed him with a shot to the head. And then he dressed him up to make him look like he had died in combat. And then shot him a few more times through his uniform, so it looked like he's been killed fighting our troops. As was normal, the weapons they planted on this person were fired using the deceased person's own hands. So the evidence would point to the individual shooting at the troops, leaving their hands covered in gunpowder residue.
0: Though deeply troubled by the killing of innocent civilians, Jaime was too afraid to speak out.
13: I felt it was the worst thing that I had ever done in my life. But at the same time, I felt unable to speak up or report it because of something you might call overwhelming fear. People were afraid that they might stage some kind of fake combat situation and kill you for talking about what was happening inside the patrol unit. So people kept quiet, out of fear.
0: Soon, a commanding officer demanded that Jaime become an active participant in the murders.
13: Captain Vargas orders me to go on an operation. And a farmer appears, and Captain Vargas orders me to kill him. And I shot him. But since I was not used to that kind of thing, I shot him in the shoulder. I just couldn't do it. So the captain came over and killed him himself. From that moment on, I was totally compromised.
0: Jaime witnessed or carried out around 40 killings. And across the country, soldiers murdered thousands more. But in Soacha, a poor town on the outskirts of the nation's capital, Bogota, a group of women unexpectedly fought back.
2: My name is Blanca Novia Monroy. I am the mother of Julian Oviedo Monroy, a young man who disappeared on March 2, 2008 and was killed on March 3rd.
0: Julian's death would prove to be a pivotal moment in Colombian history. It would help expose the entire false positive scandal. Like many young men in Colombia, Julian faced an uncertain future. Unemployment was high and money hard to come by.
2: He left the house at 7 o'clock in the evening to meet with someone about a job. He left full of hope that he would find a job so he could help us pay the rent and keep us from being thrown out of our house. But we never heard from him again.
0: Months passed. Then Blanca began to hear worrying news on the town's streets.
2: At that point, I had no idea that there were more missing boys. I thought it was just my son, only him. But as time went on, more and more started to come out about the disappearance of other boys. That's when 19 families from Soacha began to come together. And that's when I realized it wasn't just my son. It was a neighbor's son and others too. It was a whole group of young men who had disappeared. And all of them had left for the same reason. They were offered jobs and told to go to work.
0: 6 months later, the family were told Julian's body had been found. Just one day after he had disappeared from Soacha, he'd been killed in Ocaña, a town over 400 kilometers away.
2: Then the truth slowly started coming out. Mothers were told they could go to Ocaña to bring back their sons. But when the families arrived there, they were told their sons were guerrillas or criminals, basically the worst kind of people. They told my husband, "Did you know your son was a guerrilla? That he was planting landmines?" And my husband said, "That's a lie. My son disappeared on March 2nd and was killed on March 3rd. When would he have had time to become a guerrilla?" Then other families began noticing patterns. Young men would disappear from their town, and within 4 days, they were dead. Little by little, every family began to understand how their son had died and why they had been killed.
0: Rather than accepting the army's word, the families fought back.
10: Mothers of Soacha are a group of mothers that became organized after trying to look for their disappearing children. It was a quest to defend their honor and to be able to prove that they actually had never been members of the guerrilla. And so that became a quest for justice. They grew to become one of the most important human rights groups in Colombia.
15: Cuatro mujeres, madres de víctimas de los llamados falsos positivos de Soacha, quienes aseguran...
0: Their fight was soon picked up by the media.
16: Our children were by no means criminals. What we want is justice and truth.
17: Es justicia y verdad.
1: They are a symbol of resistance and dignity of the victims. They were very humble women. They were coming from a really humble background, really difficult socioeconomic conditions. I mean, these were people whose sons were targeted because the perpetrators, the army, thought that they wouldn't have the means to start a judicial proceeding, that no one would really miss these kids because they thought that they were troubled kids, or they were, you know, from Soacha, one of the really poor neighborhoods near Bogota.
0: As news of their struggles spread, discontent grew across the nation. And in October 2008, the head of the army, General Mario Montoya, was forced to admit live on radio that his soldiers were murderers.
3: Everything would appear to clearly indicate that, yes, there was a homicide.
0: A month later, Montoya resigned, and dozens of soldiers were arrested for their part in the killings. Then, even more disturbing details about the murders began to surface.
2: The boys were taken to houses, locked in rooms, given drugs or alcohol, and used in their plan. When the order came to deliver the package, the people involved would take the young men to the place where they were going to kill them. They would make them run or stage some kind of confrontation, and then they murder them. Afterwards, each family was told their son had died in combat with the army because supposedly they were guerrillas.
0: From his army barracks, Jaime anxiously followed the success of the Mothers of Soacha's campaign and the mounting public outcry.
13: In 2008, which is when it happens and explodes, I did feel worried, of course. I was on high alert. I was still an active soldier. And knowing that I was involved in similar cases to those of the Soacha mothers, I felt very concerned.
0: In April 2010, the authorities did catch up with Jaime, and he was sentenced to 60 years for his role in the false positive killings.
13: In my case, I really did wish I could turn back time. And I said to myself that if I could go back, I would never have harmed anyone. On the contrary, I would have reported it.
0: After 6 years in prison, a seismic announcement offered Jaime the chance to atone for his past and potentially win his freedom.
17: After many years of fighting, kidnapping and war, and 4 years of negotiations with the FARC rebels, Colombia's president finally had some good news.
18: Hoy podemos decir, por fin, que todo está acordado.
19: Today we can finally say that everything is agreed upon. Thanks to the titanic efforts of the delegations at the negotiating table, the final pending matters were agreed upon.
0: President Juan Manuel Santos announced the final peace agreement, ending decades of conflict with the FARC and ushering in a new era of peace and optimism.
1: The feeling in 2016 was one of the most exciting moments ever. I mean, it was unbelievable to see that.
17: Colombians took to the streets to celebrate the historic peace deal.
20: This announcement is very important for us Colombians. Most of us were born in a country at war, and this offers a ray of hope. When looking at a terrible past, it offers the chance of a bright future.
1: It was so exciting. It was a way of thinking that a new beginning had started in Colombia. With the people in the streets, there was a sense of, I would say, brotherhood. It was a sense of, we finally gone through this, and now the country is going to get united to move into a new phase, where we don't have to fight each other.
0: The deal also included steps to help the country move on from the conflict towards a more peaceful future.
10: The 2016 agreement created a transitional justice comprehensive system that includes a truth commission, includes a unit to search for the missing, And emblematically, it creates a special jurisdiction for peace, a national special tribunal that is charged with the role of prosecuting those most responsible of the most serious and representative crimes committed during the Colombian armed conflict, both by the member of the armed forces and by the members of the guerrillas.
0: Known as the Jurisdicción Especial para la Paz, or JEP, this tribunal was tasked with tackling the false positive scandal, not as a punitive process, but one of truth and reconciliation. Soldiers who admit to the murders can have jail terms replaced with limited freedom, with their movements restricted to a set area, but only if they cooperate fully with the JEP and the victims' families. For Jaime, this offered a lifeline.
13: Even though I hadn't finished with the ordinary justice system, the sentences were still extremely long. It was a 60-year sentence. So when the special jurisdiction for peace came along, I felt the best thing to do was to submit to it.
0: JEP and Jaime also shared a common goal, bringing those who had issued the orders to justice.
13: We were really just used as tools to carry out these killings. In my particular case, they paid for a lawyer, and the first thing the lawyer said was, "Let's put these three non-commissioned officers and this officer forward and let everyone else go free." You end up saying to yourself, "How could I have caused so much harm? And why am I the only one paying for it here when there are other people responsible who are still out there?"
0: Jaime's next step was appearing before a magistrate in a JEP court known as a sala or room.
5: Buenos días, señor magistrado.
21: Good morning, Your Honor. Good morning to everybody present. My name is Jaime Corral Trujillo. I pleaded to be held accountable as one of those most responsible for all of them, and I also made a commitment to cooperate. It was like a system, a pattern that ran through several units, and it was practically like a virus that everyone caught because we all did the same.
0: During his hearings, Jaime provided information about the murder of three false positives in Mutata. It was this testimony that led César and his forensic team to the town cemetery.
9: So far, we've only found what you would usually find in a public cemetery. We haven't yet reached what we were looking for.
0: Waiting for news in a nearby hotel is the father of one of the men believed to have been killed by soldiers.
22: My name is Alberto Royave. I'm the father of Richard Alberto Royal. I want to know what happened. To know if he's alive or dead. To know the truth. That's the only thing I want.
0: Alberto's hopes rest solely with the success of the forensic team's search. And they have made a discovery in the corner of the cemetery.
9: See? Yes, we found a lot of personal items. We also found some bone fragments that seem to be associated with funeral items, meaning clothes or personal effects.
0: However, César doubts that these are the remains of false positives. He thinks they are linked to a common problem in Colombia's cemeteries, overcrowding.
9: Usually 4 years after the burial, the relatives come and dig up the dead. Their remains have to be exhumed and the bones placed in a small box called an ossuary.
0: This ossuary is transferred to a smaller above-ground tomb, which is much cheaper to rent, but bone fragments are often left behind.
9: There's a lot of evidence, but it's not the evidence that we were looking for.
0: With dusk rapidly approaching, the team will have to continue their search tomorrow. You're listening to the documentary from the BBC World Service. The Price of Peace continues in a moment.
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0: I'm Harriet Barber. Join me in a couple of minutes for part two of The Price of Peace, as we explore how Colombians are finding the courage to forgive those who murdered their loved ones.
1: For 19 years, I carried the burden of hatred. But what's the point of carrying all that hate if we want to help build peace in this country?
0: As The Price of Peace continues after the news.
2: BBC News with Danielle Yawovietska. Iran says it's launched attacks on American targets across the Middle East in response to intensifying US airstrikes. The US military has denied assertions by Iran that the attacks on US forces in Jordan were deadly. A US aircraft carrier deployed in the Iran war has docked in the Thai resort city of Pattaya, allowing its 5,000 service members a break for the first time in 9 months. Grueling conditions were reported on board the USS Abraham Lincoln, including shortages of food and hygiene products. Vladimir Putin says Ukraine has declared state terrorism after President Zelensky warned Russian airspace would be effectively closed by escalating Ukrainian drone strikes. Mr. Zelensky said Russian skies would become completely dangerous. The UN peacekeeping force in Lebanon says Israel has expanded its presence in southern areas it occupies, despite signing a ceasefire mandating a gradual withdrawal. It said Israel had created 4 new military bases in recent months. A leading pro-democracy activist in Hong Kong has pleaded guilty to foreign collusion in a second trial against him. Joshua Wong was due to be released from prison next year, but the new charges could bring a life sentence. At least 16 people have been killed in a bus crash in Egypt's South Sinai region. The accident happened between the Red Sea tourist towns of Dahab and Nueva. The US Energy Secretary Chris Wright has arrived in Venezuela to complete a deal that will hand the US control of more than a fifth of the country's oil reserves. Arriving hours after it was approved by Venezuela's parliament and military, Mr. Wright said the agreement would bring prosperity to both countries. 2 commercial vessels have collided in the Sea of Marmara off the coast of Turkey's biggest city, Istanbul. Contact has been lost with one ship and there are fears for the 10 people on board. Coast Guard boats and helicopters have been deployed in the continuing search and rescue effort. BBC News.
0: Colombia is coming to terms with the false positives scandal. Incentivized by the government, the army killed over 7,000 innocent civilians and passed them off as rebels during the country's decades-long civil conflict. Murders that incensed peace negotiator André Gómez Suárez.
3: That the army of a democracy carried out 7,000 extrajudicial killings to pretend that was winning the war and to actually create a culture within the armed forces that they could do this in order to get benefits, to get holidays, to get a promotion. It is absolutely unheard of.
0: I'm Harriet Barber, and you're listening to the documentary from the BBC World Service. This is The Price of Peace, an exploration of how a groundbreaking justice system called HEP is helping Colombia to overcome the false positive scandal. In a cemetery in the town of Mutatá, a team of forensic scientists is carrying out a key aim of the process: finding the remains of the victims. They have unearthed fragments of bones and teeth, but forensic anthropologist César Sanabria Medina is convinced these aren't connected to the missing.
4: Well, we are in a cemetery, so it's common to find all kinds of evidence. If we were to stick a shovel in the ground here and dig a hole, we'd find little pieces of bone everywhere.
0: César's team was directed to dig here by the evidence of a man seeking redemption for his part in the scandal. Jaime Corral Trujillo admitted being complicit in over 40 false positive murders and claims the practice was endemic.
5: I believe it was a system. It was systematic. False positives were being carried out across all the units, and the senior commanders were fully aware of what was happening. That's why they were ordering those of us in subordinate positions to carry out these acts.
0: Although Jaime's evidence is yet to lead to discoveries in Mutatá, his testimony has already proved vital in other false positive cases.
6: My name is Amparo Cano Correa. I am the mother of John Harvey Cañas Cano.
0: In 2023, Amparo's son, John Harvey, had been missing for 18 years.
6: He was a pretty quiet young guy. He didn't really have friends because he was more of a loner. Very serious, with a bit of a strong personality. But he was a good kid.
0: He'd last been seen alone and desperately looking for a job. According to Jaime, his commanding officer singled out such individuals to boost his unit's killing statistics.
5: Major Guzman gives us some money and ordered us to bring him a number of individuals from Medellin because others were getting results targeting vulnerable people.
0: Jaime and fellow soldier Fidel Ochoa dressed in civilian clothes and took a bus to the city.
5: In Medellin, we find a person sleeping on a table. Ochoa wakes him up, gives him something to eat, and tells him there are some job opportunities at a fruit pulping plant.
0: This person was John Harvey. Jaime and Fidel took him to Tabayeba, 150 kilometers to the north, where the rest of their unit was waiting.
5: Major Guzman immediately discharges a firearm at John Harvey Cañas Cano's head. And they reported it as a combat kill, saying he was a FARC member who had died in a firefight. After that came the reports and the statements. Reports Major Guzman prepared so we would stick to the story we were supposed to tell.
0: These reports said John Harvey's body was buried in Dabayeba, but a search of the cemetery found nothing. Then Jaime revealed new information.
5: I was ordered to bury him in the Canepa Cemetery in order to delay people from finding him. His documents were also burned, everything, on the orders of Guzman.
0: The HEP had been looking in the wrong place. They moved their operation 120 kilometers to Carepa and invited John Harvey's mother to attend the excavation. She was accompanied by her sister, Esneda.
1: We went to Carepa, and they told us, okay, we know he is here, that much is certain, but we don't know which of these vaults he is in. That day, they pulled out around 10 bodies, but John Jarby wasn't one of them. Still, they said, let's keep looking, let's open one last crypt. The forensic team had one clue. John Jarby had something distinctive about his teeth. He still had a baby tooth, basically the first molar that comes in. He had never lost it. There were about four bodies there, in different bags. They pull out the first one. No. The second one. No. The third one. No. Then, when they got the fourth, he said, wow, there is the tooth. Just like we were told, this must be John Jarby.
0: Despite HEP's confidence that they had finally found John Harvey, this had to be officially verified. The remains were transported to Medellin for forensic identification.
7: That's an entry wound. And look, here are the shots, the bullet hole. I am Karen Cristina Araganzualte, a doctor who specializes in forensic anthropology. All of us who work in the search for missing people have a labor of love and passion, and we devote ourselves to it. It's what moves us.
0: Karen personally took charge of the forensic verification.
7: John Harvey was one of the first cases we identified from the cemetery in Carepa. I remember him because his case had been prioritized. The missing person unit had been looking for him for a very long time. The HEP team told us something like, we're sure it's him. Please verify and confirm whether it really is.
0: As with all false positive cases, the official identification hinges on DNA. Small samples are cut out of the recovered bones. Then, DNA is extracted and compared with samples taken from family members of the missing false positives.
7: Whenever a match comes along, for us, it is enormous happiness because the family can receive the body and it will ease their grief.
0: Once an identification is made, Karen helps organize a ceremonial handover of the remains, called a dignified delivery.
7: It's a very sad process because you wish you could return loved ones to their families alive. But at the same time, it's also incredibly meaningful for us as an institution. I'll never forget when one woman told me, after 20 years, doctor, I'm not sad, I'm happy. Even if you're giving him back to me dead, at least now I'll have somewhere to go visit him at the cemetery. After 20 years, I'll finally be able to move on. It's hard, but also deeply rewarding, because when someone disappears, the grief never really ends. This way, families can finally have some closure.
0: For John Harvey's family, this dignified delivery was a vital step in their healing process.
8: And they returned him to us, and now we have him. For us, it was like getting our life back.
9: Of course, you brought me a great sense of peace, immense peace.
0: Despite the emotional relief of receiving John Harvey's remains, his aunt Esneida was left with huge questions.
8: We had always known that the paramilitaries and the guerrillas kill people, but the fact that the army killed our sons, it hurt deeply because we grew up hearing our mother say, if you ever think something bad is going to happen to you, go to a soldier, they will protect you. So, to find out that the very people we trusted to protect us were actually responsible for this, that devastated us. Our so-called glorious Colombian army, we lost trust. In fact, we even lost trust in the state itself.
0: It's a view expressed by many families of false positives victims and could threaten the country's fragile peace. According to human rights advocate Juanita Gobertes, the solution is to use a system known as restorative justice.
10: The idea of restorative justice is that those who are responsible for the most heinous crime need to be sanctioned with a component of retributive justice, of effective restriction of liberty, and need to contribute to satisfy victims' rights. We need the combination. We need effective restriction of liberty while at the same time assuring that former FARC combatants, former members of the armed forces that committed these atrocious crimes need to redress victims' rights.
0: HEP orders guilty soldiers to clear landmines, repair roads, and to create memorials for the false positives. In some cases, they even help with the excavations of the missing.
3: There has been a long discussion amongst the international community that if you don't address the rights of the victims, a country that signs a peace agreement might relapse into conflict again because the wounds run so deeply in society. Peace processes are not really about disarming illegal armed groups or, you know, guerrilla fighters. It's about rebuilding the social fabric of a country so that violence as a way of solving conflicts is not thinkable again in the future.
0: And HEP is trying to go one step further.
8: HEP contacted us and said, look, we are going to have a meeting to talk about your case. And there they explained this was a different kind of justice, not prison, but rather transitional and restorative justice. If someone kills a loved one of yours, what do you want? You want them in prison. You even wish bad things on them, that they get 40 years and rot there. So at first we were like, wait, what do you mean no prison? Then they showed us videos where the men confessed.
11: First, Major Guzman Ramirez shot him in the head.
8: That was the first time we heard directly from them what had really

0: to deliberately delay any investigation.
1: But HEP's ultimate goal was something far more ambitious.
2: The HEP met with us every month, preparing us to eventually meet face-to-face with them.
3: First of all, meeting with the families is voluntary, and it is hard.
2: And that's what happened. After 8 months, we met them for the first time.
3: We are all humans, and they're carrying a lot of pain too, so yes, at first, I was afraid.
2: They took responsibility and said, "Forgive us." And beyond that, they acknowledged that our son was not a guerrilla fighter. They said, "Those were the orders we were giving."
3: It's difficult and emotionally exhausting because there's still that feeling of resentment. He hurt me. He took my loved one away. So it's hard.
1: Notwithstanding the obvious tension, this initial meeting did lead to something far deeper and far more meaningful.
4: We talk. We speak on the phone. We have conversations.
3: Yes, we stay in touch regularly, every week or sometimes once a month.
4: In November, we were over there in Dabeiba. We stayed in the same hotel, we talked, we went out together.
3: Over time, there's been a real sense of closeness between us.
4: I don't hold any resentment towards him.
1: Despite his role in the death of John Harvey, the family have granted Jaime forgiveness.
3: I think I'm one of the people who's been especially fortunate to have this kind of relationship with the family. Thank God we built a good friendship. We talk often, and nowadays there's a genuine sense of warmth between us.
1: The effect of this friendship has been so profound that Jaime never goes anywhere without a very personal memento.
4: It's something I'm truly and deeply grateful for, honestly, from the bottom of my heart, because you told the truth.
1: A voicemail from John Harvey's mother, Amparo.
4: There are so many mothers out there who still haven't been able to find their children, who haven't been able to bring them back to the town where they belong. I will always thank you for giving me that joy, that blessing of being able to have my son here. Well, I'm grateful that you are well, that your family is well, and may the Lord bless you.
3: That is the most beautiful memory I carry with me in my life. That humility, that resilience, and that sense of peace they had. I mean, being able to forgive someone who hurt them, and the fact that today we still have a relationship and keep in regular contact, that we've been able to share things and maintain such a good friendship. I treasure that, and I hold on to all those beautiful memories I have of them.
1: And for John Harvey's aunt, Esneda, the emotional release of forgiving Jaime has allowed her to move on and look to the future.
2: For 19 years, I carried the burden of hatred, resentment. But what's the point of carrying all that hate if we want to help build peace in this country? To leave our grandchildren, our children, our great-grandchildren a better Colombia. It's about compromise. Peace is about compromise.
1: Peace negotiator Andre Gomez Suarez believes personal revelations like this are vital for moving the country forwards.
5: Now, healing is a complex word. It depends the wound. You know, sometimes you need a scar when the cut is very deep. And that farther down the line, this will help the next generations to move forward. So I would say definitely, the special jurisdiction for peace are part of the building block that you need in order to pave the long journey for reconciliation. Because without justice, without truth, and without mercy, you don't have reconciliation farther down the road.
1: Across the country, more and more people are relying on HEP to come to terms with Colombia's violent past, with former soldiers publicly asking for redemption from the families of their victims.
6: And I truly hope one day, even if I'm no longer present, or even if I'm no longer here,

0: May you forgive me.
1: Whenever any person approaches you and is asking for forgiveness, the very least you can do is to extend your forgiveness in return. Mr. Edgar, I have forgiven you.
2: Even those who were initially skeptical have come to see the value of the restorative justice model.
3: I was the mother full of hatred, full of a desire for revenge. The people who killed my son have to pay. They have to pay because they took away the light of my eyes.
2: When Blanca Monroy's son, Julian, was killed by government soldiers in 2008, she became part of the Mothers of Soacha, a pressure group that publicly exposed the false positive scandal.
3: I told my solicitor, I don't want the HEP handling my son's case because it's complete impunity. But as time went on, we started to realize that HEP had opened a small window, a tiny window, for us to learn the truth, to understand what really happened.
2: Finding closure for Julian's death has converted Blanca into an advocate for HEP and what it offers Colombians.
3: There are many mothers who don't accept it, many mothers who say they won't forgive. And I understand their anger and their pain because it's incredibly hard. It hurts deeply. But what do we gain by living full of hatred and rage? We make ourselves ill.
2: So far, the remains of hundreds of missing false positives have been located and returned to their grieving families. And at the cemetery in the town of Mutatá, forensic scientists think they may have made another breakthrough.
0: This here are bones from the legs, femurs, and over there, tibias.
2: Forensic anthropologist César Sanabria Medina is leading the search for three false positives missing since 2008, and his team has unearthed bones of three different individuals.
0: And from a second body, we only found a few fragments as well, which appear to be from the arms. But they're in a very poor state. The remains we've seen are very fragile.
2: Based on decades of experience, César believes that the lack of bones is linked to the cemetery's location.
0: The soil here is also very acidic. It's destroyed a lot of the bone. Very little has remained of each individual. We haven't found any ribcage remains or pelvic bones.
2: Despite finding so few bones, César is happy to call the mission a success.
0: Here we're seeing the parts of three bodies laid out, buried in this position, one after the other, buried at the same time. If they can extract DNA, it might match the three people we are looking for, or it might produce a hit for other people missing in the region. I've always understood the pain of the victims, of knowing that someone they love has gone missing. So it gives me a great deal of satisfaction to play a small part in the wider effort to find those who have disappeared. It's always deeply rewarding.
2: Hopefully, another three families will finally gain closure and learn what happened to their missing sons, brothers, and husbands. But despite the undoubted success of HEP, for some, it does come with danger.
4: I received a threat. They were calling me an informer because I was cooperating with the special jurisdiction, saying that informers end up dead. The other threat I received came directly from a sergeant when I was picking up my son from a school in the north of Bogotá. He told me that my wife, my son, and I were going to be minced up and turned into sausage.
2: Jaime knows these threats are very real. More than 1,500 people connected with the peace process have been assassinated since 2016.
4: Both my family and I have to be very careful. That's why I might be in one place today and somewhere else tomorrow. This has had a major impact on our lives, I have children who are at school, and you have to be constantly vigilant and keep a close eye on the situation. You live with the feeling that you never know when they might catch up with you. That's why you try not to stick to a routine, to avoid being taken by surprise by them.
2: In addition, the commanding officer Jaime accuses of ordering many of the killings. Major Guzman continues to deny all allegations. His trial is ongoing. But Jaime has no regrets in daring to speak out.
4: Well, I've gotten a bit of relief from the guilt by explaining everything to the Jurisdicción Especial para la Paz, leaving nothing out. And I am prepared to work with them for as long as necessary to repair the harm that we caused to society.
2: Through the courage of people like Jaime and the powers of human forgiveness, Colombia is slowly coming to terms with its violent past, and not just with the false positives. Using similar processes of restorative justice, HEP is also tackling other atrocities from the era of armed conflict, including kidnappings and murders committed by FARC rebels, and environmental crimes by both sides. Today, Colombians are sensing a positive change in their country.
5: Despite the fact that violence has reemerged, Colombia is nowhere near the kind of Colombia that I grew up in. It certainly gives me pride to talk about how far Colombia has gone, but I also speak from the challenges that I know that we face today in how to assure that we don't go back to those levels of violence.
2: However, events in recent months have left some fearing for the future of HEP.
6: You're with BBC News. Let's head to Colombia now, where the right-wing candidate Alvarado de la Espria has narrowly won the presidential election.
2: De la Espria has pledged to terminate the peace process, refusing to negotiate with the FARC, a move that could spell the end of HEP. But André Gómez Suárez is confident the new president won't get his way.
7: The special jurisdiction for peace is part of the Colombian constitution. And so to stop the implementation of the peace agreement, De La Espriella will have to actually do a constitutional reform. And it will have to take many steps that are not so easy and straightforward.
2: Now, other countries are recognizing the value of Colombia's peace process. Syria is looking into a similar model as it faces its own quest for reconciliation after years of bloodshed. Those who have embraced HEP have felt the powers of restorative justice and know the price of peace is well worth paying.
4: It matters both to us and to the families because it helps people understand. I believe we've made a lot of progress, and we continue to be fully willing to cooperate in whatever the Special Jurisdiction for Peace believes is necessary moving forward.
3: We hope that in the end, our Colombia can become something new. That blood had to be spilled, may perhaps have been what was needed to bring about this change. And from here, we must keep going, keep talking, keep having dialogue starting in our own homes. But we need to raise one another with love, raise one another with empathy, and raise one another in peace.
2: The Price of Peace was presented by Harriet Barber. The producer was Duncan Bulling. It was a 2 Degrees West production for the BBC World Service.

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1: At 8 hours GMT, welcome to the newsroom from the BBC World Service. I'm Paul Moss, and in this edition, we hear from the Middle East, where the US and its allies have once again exchanged fire with Iran. Are we back to full-scale conflict? For sailors on board a US aircraft carrier, there is at least a pause in hostilities as their ship docks after a grueling 8 months at sea.
2: There have been sailors attempting to jump overboard, alleged suicide attempts, cries for help, so to speak.
1: Also in this program, the Hong Kong democracy campaigner facing a possible life prison sentence. Germany tells Russia, you launched the drone attack on Leipzig airport. And the simple test that could save thousands from a terrible disease.
3: Patients at higher risk of having bladder cancer can be diagnosed earlier and treated more quickly.
1: We'll have that story and others after this bulletin of international news.
4: BBC News with Danielle Yawovietska. Iran says it's launched a wave of attacks on American targets across the Middle East in response to intensifying US airstrikes on Iran. Jordan, Kuwait and Bahrain have reported being targeted. American strikes on Iran on Tuesday reportedly hit a wedding, killing five people and injuring dozens more. Here's our Middle East correspondent Yolan Nell.
5: The U.S. Central Command has only said that it was targeting military assets, also air defenses, radar capabilities. At the same time, there are reports of other civilian sites having been targeted in Iranian state media. They're saying there was a fish meal factory, a civilian airport that were hit as well. These do appear to be strong explosions, stronger than we saw at the weekend in that earlier exchange of fire between the U.S. and Iran. That was the first that had taken place in a month.
4: A U.S. aircraft carrier deployed in the Iran war has docked in the Thai resort city of Pattaya, allowing its 5,000 service members a break for the first time in 9 months. The USS Abraham Lincoln had faced grueling conditions on board as the conflict interrupted its resupply of essential items. A leading pro-democracy activist in Hong Kong has pleaded guilty to foreign collusion in a second national security trial against him. Joshua Wong, who's 29, is already serving a prison term for subversion. He was due to be released next year, but the new charges could bring a life sentence. He was accused of conspiring with others to ask foreign entities to disrupt Hong Kong and Chinese laws. The BBC's Martin Yip says he was one of the best-known faces in the now-suppressed democracy movement.
6: They did advocate ideas of self-determination, and in that sense, Beijing just can't stand with any ideas of such kind. Therefore, after the 2019 protests, they have decided to put in this very piece of national security law, which we've seen the change of political atmosphere in Hong Kong in such way ever since, with the diminishing and literally disappearance of the pro-democracy camp.
4: Vladimir Putin says Ukraine has declared state terrorism after President Zelensky warned Russian airspace would be effectively closed by escalating Ukrainian drone strikes. The Russian leader also said Moscow would be intensifying its own attacks on Ukraine. Mr. Zelensky issued the warning to airlines and insurers, saying Russian skies would become completely dangerous. James Landale is in Kyiv.
7: It's almost as if the Ukrainians have suddenly realised that this is a point of leverage that they haven't really been exercising. And it might have been illustrated recently by the CIA director going to Moscow and the Americans saying very explicitly to the Ukrainians, please just stop your drone strikes while our guy is in Moscow. And I think the Ukrainians have realised that this is a point of leverage that they can use against the Russians. And so essentially they're very, very explicitly saying to the airlines and their insurers, don't go to Russia.
4: BBC World News. A court in South Korea has jailed the former head of a care home for people with severe disabilities for 15 years for sexually assaulting residents. The man, identified only by his surname Kim, was convicted of abusing three women at the Saekdongwon facility in Incheon. The case prompted inspections of more than 1,500 disability care homes across South Korea. The EU foreign policy chief says the attempted drone attack last month at Leipzig airport that Germany has attributed to Russia had the hallmarks of state-sponsored terrorism. Kaya Kallas said the EU had summoned the Russian envoy over the incident. President Putin responded by accusing Germany of planting evidence to blame Russia. Speaking more broadly, Ms. Kallas said that work was ongoing on extensive sanctions against Russia over its escalating attacks on Ukraine. The US Energy Secretary Chris Wright has arrived in Venezuela to complete a controversial deal that grants the United States control of more than a fifth of the country's oil reserves. Arriving hours after it was approved by Venezuela's parliament and military, Mr. Wright said the agreement would benefit both countries.
8: This is rejoining the partnership between the United States and the people of Venezuela. I think very good times are coming as large investments flow into this country. That creates more jobs, which pushes wage pressure up, creates opportunity for Venezuelans, prosperity, and it snowballs. When you get business confidence and you get investment, it creates all sorts of opportunities.
4: Some Venezuelans have denounced it as a colonial-style sellout and are concerned at the heavy involvement of a controversial Venezuelan businessman, Alejandro Betancourt. At least 16 people have been killed and almost 30 others injured in a bus crash in Egypt's South Sinai region. The cause of the crash is not yet known. The area near the Red Sea towns of Dahab and Nuweiba is a popular destination for international tourists. 20 ambulances were sent to the scene to treat and evacuate the injured. BBC News.
1: You're listening to The Newsroom with me, Paul Moss. Donald Trump at least seemed happy. "I like our position now much better," the US president said. "We have almost total control over the Hormuz Strait." He was speaking after the US struck targets in southern Iran. Iran then retaliated, as it has before, by attacking American bases in the region, this time in Jordan and Iraq. And within the last couple of hours, Kuwait said residential buildings there had been hit by Iranian drones, though without any injuries resulting. Iran, meanwhile, says the US strikes hit a wedding, killing five people. A short while ago, I spoke to our Middle East correspondent Yolan Nell in Jerusalem. She says this latest round of fighting could mark a return to full-scale conflict.
9: It looks like that pause that lasted about a month in open warfare between US and Iran is over. This looks like a serious military escalation. The Iranians saying that they also attacked the United Arab Emirates. Already we've been hearing that Jordan, Bahrain, northern Iraq, Kuwait had all reported Iranian attacks in response to the latest US attacks on Iran. Of course, those countries are all US allies in the region and they have US military bases there. Now, there are reports coming from the Iranian Revolutionary Guard that four of its personnel were killed in the latest US strikes. That's after local officials and the Iranian Red Crescent had said there are about a dozen people who were killed, including those who were at this wedding. And as the US has been saying, that it was targeting military assets, it was targeting also air defences and radar capabilities, the Iranian media reports have really been emphasising how there were also civilian targets that were hit. And they include a fish meal factory, a civilian airport, and this house where people were killed, including this child at the wedding. Now, from both sides, what we're seeing are stronger attacks than we're seeing even at the weekend when we had that first exchange of fire in a month, and more widespread attacks coming from Iran in retaliation too, with lots of strong rhetoric.
1: What is the US saying about this suggestion that its attacks killed five people at a wedding?
9: The US has acknowledged that there are reports about this, but it says it never targets civilians and pointedly added, unlike the Revolutionary Guards. So this is a new development. It's quite a large number of people who have been killed in these latest strikes, according to the reports we're getting from the Iranian side.
1: Iran also claiming that it's killed a number of US soldiers. Have the US authorities said anything about that?
9: So far, the initial reports coming from US officials are that there have not been US service personnel killed in Jordan, as Iran is claiming. They're saying that their initial reports are that there are no casualties in that case. And we had the Jordanian armed forces coming out saying that they had intercepted missiles that were fired at the country. There is video showing apparently one of those interceptions over the Jordanian southern port of Aqaba.
1: We have previously seen the United States and Iran exchanging attacks and yet negotiations continuing. Is that happening now, do you think, or is this a sign that we're back to full-scale conflict with no prospect of any kind of peace agreement?
9: Well, interestingly, Pakistan, which has been such a key mediator between the US and Iran, it has come out saying it remains engaged on talks and the conflict. It remains positive that the two sides will return to dialogue. But the message coming from President Trump when he was talking to Fox News was really that he was not trying to push Iran to go back to the negotiation table. He said that, "I think an agreement with them is not worth the paper it's written on." And writing on Truth Social, his platform on social media, he said, "When are the Iranian people going to rise up and fight?" As though he is looking back to an uprising in Iran, the prospects of possible regime change. When there was the Iranian president, Masoud Pezeshkian, speaking ahead of the latest US attacks on Iran, he did say that Tehran was ready to return to that memorandum of understanding that was signed in June between the US and Tehran. Of course, that fell apart quite quickly, but he said that Iran was ready to go back to that if Washington would follow suit.
1: Yulan Nell. So, the ship has arrived in port. Its crew are finally walking on dry land once again. After a record 250 days at sea, the US aircraft carrier, the Abraham Lincoln, is in Thailand. It served as part of the force attacking Iran. And the carrier's ever-lengthening deployment has become a political issue itself, with reports there wasn't enough food on board and that sailors weren't getting the most basic supplies like soap and toothpaste. For some, it was all apparently too much, according to Natalia Oliverio, Pentagon correspondent for the Military Times.
2: There have been several reports of sailors attempting to jump overboard, some for alleged suicide attempts, others for alleged cries for help, so to speak. So you're looking at people who have been inside the interior parts of the ship for nearly 9 months straight. So without seeing land, without stopping, without having any time off at all, they've really been burning the candle at both ends.
1: The Abraham Lincoln has docked close to the Thai resort of Pattaya, which is well accustomed to hosting military visitors. Ever since the days of the Vietnam War, it's been a place for American service members on shore leave to drink, to carouse, and, let's be honest, the town has always had a thriving sex industry. The BBC's Southeast Asia correspondent Jonathan Head is in Pattaya. He told us about what awaits the sailors there, but first, how the American military has responded to those reports about the conditions its service personnel have been living under.
10: The US Navy has said that a lot of those reports are exaggerated. It's not as bad as has been stated by some of the families of those on board in military media as well. US congressmen have also raised concerns about the conditions on board, about the mental state of men who, you know, they were in combat for most of those 250 days. That's very, very intense. It's always stressful being on board an aircraft carrier. It's like a giant metal box. It was a record stretch of time without a single break, no shore break at all. So they are in need of R&R. And frankly, I think many people would say no better place than Pattaya. I mean, this was 60, 70 years ago, it was a fishing village, and it became what it is today, this extraordinary kind of legendary entertainment beach resort, largely because of American servicemen and women who came on R&R, rest and recreation, during the Vietnam War, way back sort of 50 years ago, and it built it up into this incredible city. It is an entertainment city, and those sailors, I mean, they've docked just a short way south of where I am now. We know that they will be getting on shuttle buses. These will be running throughout the day to bring them here in the next couple of hours or so. And there is every imaginable kind of bar, restaurant, every scene possible that is available to them here. There are a few restrictions. I mean, the US military have told them there are one or two notorious streets with go-go bars, a lot of scantily clad women. The sex industry is big here. They're not supposed to go there. They're not supposed to go into the cannabis shops that you see everywhere now in Thailand. And they're not supposed to use the rather risky sea sports that are available offshore, paragliding or jet skiing. That's off limits. Otherwise, the whole city is theirs. And the Thai authorities are broadly very, very happy about this. They've laid out a warm welcome. There are posters up in the shops offering them discounts, welcoming them personally, the US Navy. This city depends on tourism, and tourism has been hit hard this year, ironically, by the very same Iran war that this aircraft carrier has just left. So they need the custom. The sailors have been on board for 9 months in total now. They haven't been able to spend their salaries. I think everyone's hoping that provided there are no scandals or salacious headlines, this is going to be a win-win for both the US Navy and for the city of Pattaya.
1: Jonathan Head. Every year, nearly a quarter of a million people worldwide die from cancer of the bladder. But it's a disease which can be treated and indeed sometimes cured if it's caught in time. Now, an at-home urine test has been developed which, according to a new study, can spot more than 9 in 10 bladder cancer cases. And if a larger trial is successful, that could mean not only lives saved, but also that patients are spared invasive and deeply unpleasant examinations. Professor Richard Bryan is one of the inventors of the GELEAS test and is now very optimistic about its potential.
3: We're delighted with the results that have been published today. My colleagues and I at the University of Birmingham devised and developed this urine test over the course of the last 12 years, and it accurately diagnoses bladder cancer by looking for the tumour-related DNA fingerprint in a urine sample. And the results that we've shown today confirm very high accuracy and show that the urine test could potentially be used to speed up the diagnosis of patients urgently referred to hospital with symptoms suspicious of bladder cancer. We think that the results that we published today will mean that many more hospitals will choose to use the test sooner rather than later. In the UK each year, over 250,000 patients are investigated for symptoms suspicious for bladder cancer. And those investigations involve a scan of the kidneys and bladder, as well as a visual inspection of the bladder by a small telescope inserted via the urethra. The GELEAS bladder urine test is so accurate that some of the patients who would ordinarily be waiting for urgent investigation, that the test is so accurate that potentially those patients can be redirected to a routine inspection of the bladder, and that creates extra capacity for other patients at higher risk of having bladder cancer so that they can be diagnosed earlier and treated more quickly.
1: Professor Richard Bryan, Director of the Bladder Cancer Research Centre at the University of Birmingham. You're listening to The Newsroom from the BBC World Service. Still to come, Ariana Grande makes an emotional exit from her tour after announcing she'll step back from public life.
11: She said that, you know, she'll always remember this time with her fans and that she hopes to see them, you know, at some other point. She did not mention, though, when she would resume touring.
1: That story coming up. But first, the end of prison had been in sight for the Hong Kong democracy activist Joshua Wong. He's currently serving a near 5-year sentence for subversion, handed down after he and others tried to hold an election to choose candidates for Hong Kong's Legislative Council. Mr. Wong was due to be released next year, but he's just pleaded guilty to new charges, which could earn him a life sentence. The BBC's Martin Yip was in court and joins me now from Hong Kong. First of all, Martin, what exactly has Mr. Wong pleaded guilty to?
6: Well, so Joshua Wong has pleaded guilty to this charge of collusion with foreign forces. That's already the abbreviation of the whole term, which accused him of trying to lobby around the world for foreign countries or foreign entities to lay sanction against China and Hong Kong for the very fact that Beijing has imposed a national security law in Hong Kong back in June 2020. And Nathan Law, who is now in exile, living in Britain under political asylum, has been listed as a co-defendant. And in today's court hearings, Joshua Wong was read with this charge, and then he was asked if he plead, how does he plead, which he said guilty. And then the court read out the so-called facts listed by the prosecutors, which then Joshua Wong also replied confirmed. And in within those details, that included how he traveled around the world, meeting officials from the US government, from the European Union, speaking to them, persuading them to put out these sanction measures against China and Hong Kong. also mentioned that in an interview with the BBC, just weeks after the imposition of this national security law, Nathan Law told the BBC that after discussion with Joshua Wong, they've agreed to keep someone in Hong Kong to fight what they call the international line of propaganda in one sense. And these are what Joshua Wong has pleaded guilty to today.
1: Joshua Wong, you know, is a key figure in the democracy movement. Others are in prison or as you suggest, some in exile. And I wondered where that leaves the pro-democracy movement in Hong Kong. Is it still going in any way, shape or form?
6: Well, within Hong Kong itself, at least there's little to none in the name of organisation that would call themselves pro-democracy or bearing this kind of thoughts. The Legislative Council, say, for example, is fully staffed by pro-Beijing politicians. And then the government have been emphasising the full force of administration by Beijing. So it's pretty much a pro-Beijing society that China is hoping for. And the landscape has changed for so much.
1: Martin Yip in Hong Kong. Thank you very much indeed. Rescue teams are clearing roads to try to get aid to flood-hit areas of Nepal and Tibet. The United Nations says the focus is now on relief and recovery rather than rescue. More than 1,000 people are known to have died and more than 4,000 others are still missing. Our correspondent in Beijing, Stephen McDonnell, gave us the latest.
12: The only new piece of information we've received from officials on the Tibetan side of the border so far today is relating to the road connection. For days, we've been reporting that engineers have been trying to punch through a road through the mountain areas to that worst hit area. And apparently that has now been achieved. It's been very difficult at times that in terms of building this road, they've had to dredge part of a heavily rushing, powerful river. But that has now been established. That means more equipment, more emergency teams can enter the area. It will, though, be too late for the hundreds of people still missing. What we do know is that the real death toll is going to be much, much higher than the official death toll in Tibet as it currently stands. There are nearly 550 people listed as missing, and rescue teams haven't found any survivors since last week. It would take an absolute miracle for them to find anybody else. So I suppose the task now will be in looking for bodies and trying to work out what information is required to inform people that their loved ones are not coming back. Now, in the long run, what China has to decide is it going to rebuild that border station in the same area? I mean, this huge multi-story buildings, buses and the like were just flung aside as if they were toys when that powerful mud and water came rushing through in that flash flood. So it could be that they look for a more strategic area, somewhere that might not be so prone to flooding, but it is hard. I mean, where do you put such a station in these remote parts of the Himalayas?
1: Stephen McDonnell in Beijing. The accusation, when it came, was no great surprise. 1 month after a drone was found at Leipzig airport packed with explosives, Germany's government has said Russia was responsible. I say no great surprise because the drone was found close to a Ukrainian cargo plane, and also because Russia has repeatedly been accused of carrying out what are called hybrid warfare attacks around Western Europe. The target sometimes related to the war in Ukraine, but others chosen apparently just to cause disruption, as when undersea communications cables have been cut. Vladimir Putin has, as usual, denied Russian involvement in the Leipzig incident. Evidence had been planted, he said. But that got short shrift from Michael Gahler, a member of Germany's main governing party, the CDU.
13: When he opens his mouth, he lies. And he is a trained KGB man and knows how to react. I mean, it is crystal clear that it was of Russian origin and he knows it. And he knows that we know it, that he knows it. So I don't care what he says. We will probably also see some reaction, closing General Consulate in St. Petersburg or the Goethe Institute. I'm clearly of the opinion we should not issue visas to Russian tourists. His real agenda is to to destabilize our societies all over Europe, not only in Germany, but Germany is one focal point, of course. Everything that harms us is in his favor as he sees it, whether it is direct war or it is hybrid warfare, whether it's disinformation, all measures are in place and applied. And that is his objective, weakening us in our support for Ukraine. But our resolve remains as it is.
1: Michael Gahler, so what is Vladimir Putin's strategy if, as suggested there, it won't persuade Ukraine's allies to give up their support? It's certainly an odd kind of pressure Mr. Putin's applying when, as the BBC's Russia editor Steve Rosenberg says, he keeps denying that he's applying it.
14: Russia's reaction is, as you might expect, denial and prolific finger-pointing the other way. In other words, Russia accusing the accuser. That's why you get President Putin exclaiming, where's the evidence that this was Russia? They planted the evidence. And we've seen this kind of reaction many times before. Whenever Russia is accused of something by Western governments, you know, whether of shooting down the Malaysia Airlines flight MH17 over eastern Ukraine in 2014, or the Salisbury poisonings, the reaction normally is, you, the West, are out to frame us. Where is your proof? Russia is completely innocent. So, yes, a war of words, more than just words, judging by the conclusion reached by the German authorities. And we heard their talk of a new stage of hybrid warfare.
1: And that was Steve Rosenberg in Moscow. Now, it was called the Eternal Sunshine Tour, but Ariana Grande's series of concerts, which ended last night, were anything but eternal. On the contrary, the international superstar has said she'll now take a substantial break from performing, with some suggesting it could be years before she takes to the stage again, if ever. Grande has recently faced intense media speculation about her health, with some suggesting she's lost weight and may be fatigued. In her final concert in London on Tuesday night, her thoughts, though, were with her fans. She may have been grateful to fans, but Ariana Grande hasn't denied that her life in the spotlight is taking its toll, according to the Los Angeles-based entertainment journalist KJ Matthews.
15: It's been about a month ago. It feels like yesterday, though, that she made the announcement that she wanted to just take some time off for her health, for her more mental health. You know, that decision came after she released her 8th studio album called Petal, where she released a music video, and there was kind of a lot of backlash, I think, very swiftly. People were online, of course, social media, basically talking about, you know, her appearance looked different. She seemed to be noticeably thinner. And shortly after that, her team had announced that, you know, once she finishes this Eternal Sunshine tour, she would step back and take some time off. She also pulled out of a play that was supposed to happen in London next year. I think people in London, you guys were very, very lucky to have her, especially last night, where she thanked all the fans. She was very emotional. She had a foot injury, so she was wearing these kind of UGG-style boots, kind of walking around the stage or whatnot, instead of wearing her high heels that she typically wears. But she basically thanked them. She said that, you know, she'll always remember this time with her fans and that she hopes to see them, you know, at some other point. She did not mention, though, when she would resume touring or when she would get back out there and do performances. But remember, she still has another movie coming out at the end of November called Focker-in-Law. There's still no word on whether or not she will do the premiere or do the press junket for that, or the worldwide press tour for it. We just don't know about that. That happens in another almost 3 months. So it'll be interesting to see if she kind of pops up for that. And I think she'll come back bigger and better and stronger than ever. She has so many millions of fans around the world that want the best for her.
1: The entertainment journalist KJ Matthews. You've been listening to The Newsroom from the BBC World Service with me, Paul Moss. A reminder of the main news. Iran has attacked US targets in the Middle East after American airstrikes reported to have hit a wedding, killing 5 people. And that is it for this edition. From all of us here, goodbye.
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0: Coming up on Business Daily, we meet Alison Ellsworth, the co-founder of the soda brand Poppy. The creator of a healthy soda started her project as a kitchen experiment with apple cider vinegar. It all grew into a leading beverage brand, which was recently acquired by PepsiCo for nearly $2 billion. That's with me, Leanna Byrne, after the latest world news.
1: BBC News with Alan Smith. Iran says it's launched attacks on American targets across the Middle East in response to intensifying US airstrikes. Kuwait and Bahrain say they were hit. The US military has denied targeting civilians after five people were killed in an attack on a wedding. The EU's foreign policy chief says an attempted drone attack at Leipzig airport that Germany has attributed to Russia had the hallmarks of state-sponsored terrorism. Kaya Kallas said the EU had summoned the Russian envoy. A court in South Korea has jailed the former head of a care home for people with severe disabilities for 15 years for sexually assaulting residents. The man was convicted of abusing three women at the facility. The UN peacekeeping force in Lebanon says Israel has expanded its presence in southern areas it occupies, despite signing a ceasefire mandating a gradual withdrawal. It said Israel had created four new military bases in recent months. A US aircraft carrier deployed in the Iran war has docked in Thailand, allowing its 5,000 service members to break for the first time in 9 months. Grueling conditions were reported aboard the USS Abraham Lincoln, including shortages of food and hygiene products. The US Energy Secretary Chris Wright has arrived in Venezuela to complete a deal handing the US control of a fifth of the country's oil reserves. Arriving hours after it was approved by Venezuela's parliament and military, Mr. Wright said the agreement would bring prosperity to both countries. At least 16 people have been killed in a bus crash in Egypt's South Sinai region. The accident happened between the Red Sea tourist towns of Dahab and Nuweiba. Two commercial vessels have collided in the Sea of Marmara off the coast of Turkey's biggest city, Istanbul. Contact has been lost with one ship and there are fears for the 10 people on board. Coast Guard boats and helicopters have been deployed in the continuing search and rescue effort. And that's the world news from the BBC in London.
0: This is Business Daily on the BBC World Service. I'm Leanna Byrne. What started out as a kitchen experiment with a soda stream and apple cider vinegar turned into the number one best-selling soda on Amazon in the US and a $1.95 billion exit with PepsiCo. We are speaking to Alison Ellsworth, founder of Poppy. Welcome, Alison.
2: Hey, thanks for having me.
0: Alison, you grew up in Texas in the 80s. I've been watching Landman quite a lot. I believe that your family was kind of in the oil and gas industry as well. Is it anything like that at all?
2: Fun fact, I actually, before I started Poppy, was a landman or woman for 7 years.
0: So tell me about your parents. Your father was an entrepreneur, I believe. Did you learn what you know about money from him predominantly?
2: Oh, my dad was an entrepreneur, but money was not his strong suit. I would say he lost millions and he's made millions. But what I did learn from him was taking risk is necessary to be a successful entrepreneur. And don't do it for the money, do it for the passion of it. And so I also was raised in a household where everything was yes and figure it out. So, you know, if we're in our Sunday best and I want to go play in the mud, well, I'm probably going to get in trouble, but I had to figure that out for myself. So he's like, hey, go for it. Let's see the consequences. And I love that ability within entrepreneurship of that say yes and figure it out.
0: What did your mother do? Tell me a little bit about her.
2: Yeah, so my mom and dad, like most Americans in the 80s, they got divorced when I was in about second grade, and we moved with my mom to Texas, and she was just a single mother working really hard raising us. My dad then went on to do lots of companies, didn't really reconnect with him back until I got to college. So really was raised by a single mother, which turns into what we call as latchkey kids. So you get out of school at 3, and from 3 to 5 or 6, your mom's not there. So you're running amok in the neighborhood, just old school, no phones, no internet, and just being a kid.
0: What about your sister? I believe she was also, you know, she got into business too.
2: I think that it definitely runs in our blood. So my sister is also such a mentor to me and just such an incredible entrepreneur as well. And she's more on like the smart business side of things. You know, I think any entrepreneur needs someone to kind of keep us on the rails as I'm trying to drive us off. And, you know, I started Poppy with my husband and he's that for me as well.
3: Tell me what you were like in school, Alison. Did you have any favorite subjects? Were you happy to be in school? I know a lot of entrepreneurs actually didn't like school so much because they weren't happy with the authority of it all.
2: Yeah, I'm not the biggest fan of someone telling me what to do, but I will say I was a pretty easygoing kid, although I was a solid C student. I had severe dyslexia back then. I don't think it was as commonly, I don't know, noticed, if you could say. And so for me, I always really struggled in school. I hated it. I was always daydreaming and trying to cut class and get out of there. I'm blessed to have danced from the age of 3 all the way to 20. And that's where I think a lot of my discipline came from and my creativity. So school, you know, not my favorite, but, you know, necessary.
3: And you went on to study dance, didn't you, originally?
2: I did. And I was a dance major for about a year before I realized you don't need a degree in dance. And so I took a year off. I moved to Spain and I learned what this big, beautiful world was out there and how much bigger it was outside of my bubble. And so when I came back, I was like, hey, what is the quickest way for me to graduate? They said, well, all your credits are PE, so let's go with sociology. I said, great. And I did every Maymester. I did summer school and I still graduated in 4 years taking a year off because I was ready to go live in the big, beautiful world.
3: And is that when you went into the oil business?
2: It is. You know, during my summers, you know, like I said, I was raised by a single mom. I always had a job. I mean, at 14, I was working the dance studio, cleaning, you know, the toilets from the locker rooms to everything. So I've always had a job and had to kind of like fend for myself. And my sister was an entrepreneur as well and working in oil. And I saw that you can make anywhere from $250 to $500 a day. And for a 23-year-old, that is a lot of money.
3: It's a lot of money.
2: And so I was like, okay, how do I get into this? I hit the road the day I graduated. Moved to a teeny town in Utah and just started working. And the beauty of it, you work these big jobs. You almost work 7 days a week for 6 months and then you take 3 months off and travel. A kind of like a fun, ideal situation for a young kid.
3: What did you learn from that experience? How did that shape what you're doing now? Have you learned things that you're taking into what you do today?
2: I think a lot of it goes back to being fearless. So, you know, at 23 years old, I'm driving across the US by myself, staying in hotels, learning to be really street smart. On top of it, you're negotiating with city council members, the BLM, the federal government on oil rights and landowners. And you're learning these people have stories that you get to listen to and work with and really communicate with people is such a big key and success of like, how do you collaborate? How do you communicate? How do you work together? And I had to do it from a really young age while not have anybody on these jobs with me. So I was running multi-million dollar projects as a young kid. And that's a lot of trust that they put into us. So I think I learned a lot of those fundamental skills of how to be really independent, self-starter, accountable and collaborative from a young age.
3: I'm also going to assume that that's a predominantly male-driven industry. And as a 23-year-old woman, that would be quite tough going into that.
2: You know, it was, and spoiler alert, so is beverage. And so I've always been surrounded in this very male-dominated industry, but it's never affected me. I never allowed myself to think lesser than, smaller than, or that I didn't belong to be there. I just didn't put myself in that headspace while being very hyper aware of the situation and making sure, once again, those street smarts were coming into play.
3: So when did you meet your husband, Stephen, who essentially became a very important part of Poppy, isn't he?
2: Yes, absolutely. So when I was working one of those jobs in Utah, I went to the mall and I ran into him at the mall, which is like so fun if you think about it. No bar, no dating app. And he asked if I wanted to get ice cream. And it just, we immediately fell in love, got engaged and married very quickly. But through that process, I was like, hey, I'm traveling. You want to come make good money with me? And so he came to work with me and he taught himself how to be a GIS mapper, which we were doing a seismic activity exploration at the time. And so it was fun to kind of work together from an early age. And so when we went in to start Mother Then Poppy, we knew what we were getting into when it came to working together.
3: You were struggling a lot with your health, wasn't it, when you were on the road? And that was kind of one of the initial ideas of where you wanted to make a beverage. Isn't that right?
2: When you're living on the road, you don't have a lot of access to wellness. when it comes to food and workout areas, there's just like a lot of elements and you're sleeping in different places. And I felt that for about 7 years and my body just was not happy. So my stomach always hurt. I had really bad acne. I was always tired. I couldn't lose weight. I couldn't like figure out what was going on. Instead of, you know, going to a ton of doctors that just kept telling me I had girl problems, I decided to Google my symptoms and I learned about nutrition and what you put into your body can really affect the way you feel. And so I started on a journey of understanding the ingredients and wellness. And I discovered the ingredient apple cider vinegar and I started drinking it every single day. And I hated the taste, but I loved the way it made me feel. So I had this idea of, wait, why don't I make this taste good while keeping it better for you, not high in sugar, clean ingredients. And so the idea was really spawned out of a personal problem of mine.
3: You're listening to Founders from the BBC World Service. I'm Leanna Byrne, and today I'm speaking to Alison Ellsworth, the co-founder of the soda brand Poppy. Now, tell me about the first time you actually brewed this drink. Was the first variation nice, or did it take a little few goes to actually get the right quantities for it to actually taste good?
2: It was awful at the beginning. I remember, you know, I was like, so excited about it, trying to get my dad and my husband and everyone to try it. And they were like, you are crazy. I'm not drinking vinegar. And so our first version is what we called like our hooch or our rocket fuel. And it was just really strong. And so what I learned is like all in moderation. Like you don't need 3 tablespoons of apple cider vinegar. Let's go down to 1 or 2 teaspoons and like let's make this more enjoyable. So the process was us always tinkering and making the product better over time. When we first launched, we didn't have really any sugar in it, but we found we added 5 grams of sugar, really balanced that flavor and really made it more mass and made it more like soda. So it was a really fun process where I made the first 9 flavors in my kitchen by myself. And a lot of those are what people enjoy today.
3: A lot of families have home remedies, don't they? I mean, my gran has so many for every type of ailment. But what led you to actually bringing it to a farmer's market and deciding to sell it?
2: We wanted to start a family and it just wasn't one of those things where you're like, okay, well, we can have kids while traveling across the US and doing all these things. And we could have, but it would have been harder. So we decided to buy a little house in Dallas, Texas, because I was from Texas. And I was like, oh, let's go home. And once we kind of got back there, I got pregnant right away, which was the plan. And I realized real quickly, I really don't want to go back and do this on the road thing. And so I was like, hey, I'm going to take my stuff to the local farmer's market just for fun. Steven ended up getting a job for an oil and gas company in Dallas and helping me on like the nights and weekends with it. And it just started blowing up. After 3 weeks of selling at the farmer's market, week over week, we kept selling out. On week 3, one of the Whole Foods foragers came by our booth and she's like, hey, I'm here with my mom. I usually don't do this, but your booth is popping off. This is insane. You need to be in Whole Foods. And that was the first moment we realized, oh, wow, we have a business here.
3: Wow. So what were the next steps then? Presumably Whole Foods wanted you guys to scale it so they could actually stock it on their shelves.
2: I'm so glad I didn't know a lot back then, because one thing with beverage, it's intensely capital intensive. You need to like put a lot of marketing dollars into it. And so for us, we're like, oh, we're going to get into Whole Foods. Let's open our own manufacturing facility. Let's figure out this branding and how we get UPCs and nutritionals and get it ready for grocery. And so that took us about 10 months and we got into some local Whole Foods in Dallas, about 14 of them. And we were selling, we did about $500,000 in revenue, which is amazing, but we weren't profitable. We were just investing it back in, still working the farmer's market to pay our mortgage. It was quite a crazy time until one day I was sitting at home and I saw on Mark Cuban's Instagram that Shark Tank was coming to town. And so for me, like, well, next step in the American dream is you go on Shark Tank.
3: So what was the Shark Tank experience like? And I think it's important to point out you were pregnant at the time, weren't you?
2: Yes. When I started the company, I was pregnant. So we had our firstborn through all that. And then when it was time to go on the show, I was pregnant with my second. And so when we originally went to the open casting call and tried out, I was 3 months pregnant. And then what people don't realize, it takes a really long time to get on the show. They do background checks they do diligence into the business and understanding, you know, is this product going to work on the show? And so by the time they were like, okay, you're going on the show, ended up being 9 months pregnant and having the baby, like 10 or 12 days later. So that's how much an entrepreneur like believes in what they're doing. I was like, I know they have doctors here in Dallas. I will be fine. I am going on Shark Tank.
3: What did you learn from that? And ultimately, you did get investment.
2: We did get a deal on Shark Tank, and it's funny because even though we got a deal afterwards, we like went and like laid down and like almost wanted to take a nap because it's so emotional, right? Like everything is on the line there. We did go on the show to get a deal, not to just get the publicity of it, which I know some people do. The producers were incredible. The show was incredible. They really want people to be matched up with sharks that want to give them an actual deal. And so we were matched up with Rohan Oza, who is a beverage guy. And he absolutely was the best shark for us. And after we got the deal, we decided to do a rebrand. So we pulled out a market, which was Mother Beverage before. It was named after the mother of vinegar. And we rebranded and we wanted to look at who our consumer was and why are we doing what we're doing? And we realized we were revolutionizing soda for the next generation. And so how do we bring that to life?
3: You got a $400,000 investment from Rohan Oza. So what exactly did you use that for? And I believe you also went through a major rebrand after he spoke to you about the name.

0: Yeah, and actually, Shark Tank aired in April of that year. I know you said you didn't go on the show for the publicity, but did that help?
1: Oh, absolutely. I mean, think about a national commercial second month of COVID lockdown where everyone's at home watching TV, and it absolutely blew us up. We were like doing $2,500 a day on Amazon, you know, doing pretty good. But then after it aired, we started scaling to 250,000 a month. And it was also for the first time everybody's thinking about their health and wellness.
0: And also TikTok is extremely important for you guys too, isn't it?
1: We launched during COVID. It was everyone was desperate for community and really going to the platform to connect. And I remember, I think I was one of the first founder-led companies to get on and really just be myself. My kids were running around wild in the background, you know, makeup's off, teams on, talking about scale and like letting people in on the process. And it really connected and grew our community. And so it just really helped us connect on such a human level.
0: A lot of entrepreneurs, they look at their businesses like their children. Was it hard to exit and let it go on?
1: By far one of the hardest things to do, because for 10 years, you're working towards something, you hand it over. It is an emotional, like, identity crisis, right? Poppy is thriving right now. The team is killing it. I am obsessed with everything they're doing, but it's just harder, right? You have to like almost redefine what your purpose in life is. And so for the first 6 months post-exit, you have all this wealth, which we're so blessed to have, generational wealth for my family, but it's hard, right? And so, yes, I get it, first world problems, but it doesn't take away from the emotions. Now I'm the happiest I've ever been in my life.
0: Yeah, it's interesting. You were kind of like processing that for the 6 months. Did you ever think, oh, I'd like to immediately start another business? Or what was your thinking at the time?
1: You know, as an entrepreneur, when you're working as hard as we were, I mean, I hadn't gone to the doctor to get checkups and go to the dentist and just take care of yourself and work out. I mean, like, I didn't have time to work out. I wasn't sleeping. I was working late hours. I had kids. So I was like, okay, I'm going to focus on me and like finding myself again. And then my husband told me about an idea and I was like, it's incredible. He created something for me. Let's do it. And so we actually are launching a new company and I'm so excited to bring it to life.
0: Well, tell me a little bit about that, or if you can.
1: You know, I can't tell you what it is, but I can say it's once again spun out of like a personal problem where I think passion is so much of a better driver. But what's funny this time, we started with an org chart because I think entrepreneurs don't realize your team does everything for you. And young entrepreneurs think that the goal to success is like do everything yourself. No, don't let your ego get in the way of growth. Bring in incredible people to surround you. And so for us with starting the new company, it's funny, we start with the org chart. Like, who do we want to surround ourselves with? How do we want to scale this? And what culture do we want to build? Which is so important.
0: Well, Alison, we're all extremely excited to see what your guys' next business is going to be. But we always finish with just a last question. If you could go back, Alison, to the very beginning, the very start of the journey, is there anything that you would tell yourself?
1: Know that confidence comes over time and it's learned by being awkward and looking small and feeling small. And then you learn that confidence over time and that you'll be just fine.
0: Wonderful. That's Alison Ellsworth, the co-founder of the soda brand Poppy. She was speaking to me, Leanna Byrne, for this edition of Business Daily. The programme was produced by Niamh McDermott and Victoria Holland. To get in touch with the team, do send us an email. The address is businessdaily@bbc.co.uk.
2: BBC World Service and now history told by the people who are there. It's witness history. This is a story of one of the first African-American women to break into the world of science fiction during a writing career that's been described as visionary. Alex Collins spoke to one of her closest friends.
3: It's 1995, and Octavia Butler has found out that she has won a MacArthur Genius Award of over $250,000, given out to pioneers in their field of work.
4: Octavia was the first science fiction author to receive that award. So she was representing not just her ethnicity and not just her gender, but the genre.
3: That's author Nissi Shawl. Sounds like it was a moment of triumph on several fronts. But it wasn't easy for Octavia to reach these heights, especially in her early years when there wasn't much money around. Octavia was born in 1947 in Pasadena, Southern California, and spent her early years living on a dusty

0: chicken ranch, which had no running water. She was dyslexic, but she loved reading. However, her family couldn't afford to buy her any books.
1: A lot of the books that Octavia was entertained by were basically cast-offs from the families that her grandmother worked for. Her grandmother would bring home things that were basically being either donated to the library or, you know, thrown in the trash, and she would rescue them and bring them home to Octavia.
0: And she loved reading those books. They helped to fire her imagination, as Octavia told Terry Gross on National Public Radio's Fresh Air in 1993.
2: I was an only child, and I was, I guess you could say, very much my own person. I kind of constructed my own world as I went along.
0: Octavia's mind became full of alternative worlds, and then she discovered superhero comics. She loved characters that had crazy powers, like being able to fly and travel in time. It inspired Octavia to write her own stories, which she jotted down on scraps of paper and would show to her mother. She also loved watching science fiction movies.
3: We saw this with our own eyes, an object the like of which we had never seen before. A frightening, strange shape descending from outer space with relentless purpose. Where did it come
0: That's
3: from?
0: Devil Girl from Mars, which Octavia sat down to watch on the television one evening. And that's when everything changed, because it wasn't brilliant. Nissi Shawl.
1: It's yawningly bad. It's not so bad that it's riveting and exciting. It's just plain boring. She saw and came to two realizations almost simultaneously. First of all, someone got paid for doing this. And second of all, I could get paid for doing something better than this.
0: Amazing to think something so boring and so bad was the spark for Octavia to become one of the most creative writers of her generation. Whilst at college in the 1960s, she entered writing competitions. However, she felt she didn't get much support from those close to her.
2: The family said, oh, you can write in your spare time and you can, you know, write as a hobby, whatever. But the idea of writing for a living was completely alien. I accepted the idea that you had to work for a living, but I didn't accept the idea that you had to do something you hated just because it paid.
0: At first, Octavia did have to take on odd jobs for money. She was even a potato chip inspector for a while. She did writing for a few hours every morning at 2 a.m. in her tiny Los Angeles apartment. All that hard work began to pay off in the 1970s when her first novels were published. Her books were full of alien creatures and invented planets. But Octavia had bigger interests than even the extraordinary worlds she created. What worried her was much closer to home, the country she was born, raised, and lived in. She was concerned about racial injustice and climate change. There weren't many science fiction books that covered these subjects. Many people just didn't get it. So it was no surprise that it took a while for her to get an agent. When she did, she went on a book tour. But it didn't go well.
1: There were no customers lined up to get her signature. She was just sitting there giving people directions to the bathroom, basically. She told one woman who was standing nearby, you should read this book. It's really good. I wrote it. The woman said, well, what kind of book is it? And Octavia said, it's science fiction. And the woman said, oh, well, I don't read science fiction.
0: These encounters underlined that Octavia faced many challenges. She would place motivational quotes around her apartment to help with her resilience.
1: She would write these notes on notebook pages, on napkins, on scraps of paper, and she would underline and sometimes multiply underline things that were important to her, you know, goals that she knew she needed to reach. I will become a New York Times bestseller. I will become well known. And then she would always finish with these exhortations to herself. So be it. See to it.
0: And that's what she did. She kept writing, and in 1979, Kindred was published. It was seen as one of her breakthrough novels. It's the story of Dana, a young black woman. She time travels from the 1970s California to Maryland on the east coast of the United States. She goes back to the 1800s, to a pre-Civil War plantation, where she visits her ancestors, some who are enslaved. When she was researching the book, Octavia didn't want to just rely on history books. She wanted to feel the places Dana would visit. So she planned a road trip. But as a black woman, she felt vulnerable.
1: The money to buy the bus ticket came from selling a book. That was how she got the money to buy the bus ticket, to stay in the hotel that she stayed in, which was not a good hotel. She was actually there in the location in Maryland, all by herself, a black woman all alone.
0: Kindred, the book that came out of that trip, was described as a rare magical artifact by fellow renowned science fiction writer Harlem Ellison. Another big hit was Parable of the Sower, published in 1993. The work flashes forward to the United States in the mid-2020s. It portrays a hellish world where society has fallen apart and people are pitted against each other. Here's Octavia on National Public Radio reading from it.
2: People are setting fires to get rid of whomever they dislike, from personal enemies to anyone who looks or sounds foreign or racially different. People are setting fires because they're frustrated, angry, hopeless. They have no power to improve their lives, but they have the power to make others even more miserable. And the only way to prove to yourself that you have power is to use it.
0: That's Octavia's vision of America in 2024.
1: There are people who say Octavia tried to tell us. They name her as a prophet of the days that we are experiencing now in the U.S., She also saw people operating out of fear, making choices out of fear.
4: Octavia Butler continued to work on short fiction, essays, and new book concepts up to her death in 2006 at the age of 58. During her lifetime, she'd overcome poverty, racism, and sexism to become one of America's most celebrated science fiction writers. Her books are taught in schools and universities across the US. Her friend, Nissi Shull, spoke to Alex Collins in 2023 for Witness History.

0: It's Morning Edition from NPR News. I'm Steve Inskeep.
1: And I'm Leila Fadel. Good morning. The latest U.S. strikes on Iran aim to reopen the Strait of Hormuz.
0: A major U.S. goal in the war is to clear the waterway that was clear before the U.S. started the war. Over the past 24 hours, the U.S. says Iran tried to lay mines in the strait, so the U.S. hit targets in Iran. Iran claims the strikes hit civilians, and Iran opened fire on U.S. allies in the region.
1: NPR's Hadil Al-Shalchi is following all this from Istanbul and joins me now. Good morning.
2: Good morning, Leila.
1: So a second day of strikes. Walk me through what happened.
2: Sure. So late last night, the U.S. military issued a statement saying it had completed this wave of strikes against Iranian military targets. It said those targets included air defense sites, radar systems, communication sites, and mine laying capabilities. It said that these strikes were a result of recent Iranian attempts to attack commercial shipping in the Strait of Hormuz and against American service members in the region. Iran, of course, retaliated by targeting U.S. assets in Kuwait, Jordan, Bahrain, and Iraq. The Kuwaiti Armed Forces said its defenses were, quote, confronting Iranian missile and drone attacks and told its citizens to find shelter. The Iranian Guard Corps spokesperson said today that U.S. forces bombed military and civilian targets in southern Iran and caused civilian and military casualties, and that Iran would continue to attack U.S. bases in the region. Iranian state media reported that a U.S. strike on a wedding in southern Iran killed five people and wounded 50 others. The U.S. military didn't immediately respond to that claim, but the spokesperson for Central Command posted online that they were aware of reports of civilian casualties. There's also been heightened travel warnings for Americans traveling in the Middle East.
1: So all of this is focused on reopening the Strait of Hormuz, which, as Steve mentioned, was open before the U.S. and Israel attacked Iran. Who controls the key waterway right now?
2: So, I mean, the short answer is no one country. Iran continues to blockade some routes in the waterway, and the U.S. has a Navy blockade on Iranian ports. But then yesterday, new data coming out of a maritime intel firm called Tanker Trackers showed that around 4 million barrels of crude oil passed through the Strait of Hormuz on average per day in August. And it was all largely undetected by Iran. Now, that's still only a third of what exited the strait before the war, but notable nonetheless. Iran has also said it was close to agreeing with Oman on a proposed framework to temporarily reopen the strait. Iranian officials said they had come up with maps for establishing a temporary corridor, maritime control, traffic division. But then they've gone radio silent in the past few days on the status of those talks.
1: Now, President Trump has said he is in no hurry to get back to the table with Iran to negotiate opening the strait or ending the war, although we hear him change his position pretty frequently. Is Iran interested in getting back to talks?
2: Well, to be honest, Iranian officials for days now have been calling for a return to diplomacy. Just yesterday, Iranian President Masoud Pezeshkian said Iran would go back to a ceasefire it reached with the U.S. in June if President Trump is willing to do so also. He said that Iran would, quote, immediately reciprocate if the U.S. commits to the promises it made in a memorandum of understanding. And just as a reminder, that MOU called for an immediate ceasefire, and in it, Iran agreed to allow ships to pass through the Strait of Hormuz in exchange for the U.S. to end its naval blockade, lift sanctions, and have temporary relief on Iranian oil exports. But then, of course, the ceasefire broke in July after Iran struck tankers in the Strait of Hormuz.
1: That's NPR's Hadil Al-Shalchi in Istanbul. Thank you, Hadil.
2: You're welcome.
1: President Trump is under pressure to bring down gas prices before the midterm elections amid surging energy prices from the war in Iran.
0: Trump met with oil and gas executives on Tuesday to discuss increasing capacity. He's also betting that a new oil deal with Venezuela can help to ease pressure on drivers. Neither effort is likely to pay off soon, certainly not by November, but that may not really be the point.
1: NPR White House correspondent Franco Ordonez is here to discuss the politics of all this. Good morning, Franco.
3: Good morning, Leila.
1: Okay, so let's start with the Venezuela deal, because the way the president is selling this is that it's the answer to high prices. Is that true?
3: Yeah. I mean, the reality is Venezuela's oil reserves are so messed up that it'll likely take years before oil production meaningfully ramps up to make a difference. A U.S. official not authorized to discuss this deal publicly admitted to reporters that the oil industry has been devastated by corruption and lack of investment, and that it also needs to be rebuilt. I asked when we could reasonably see that, and he did not answer, stating that there was no timetable. But again, experts say that this could take years.
1: What about meeting with executives? Does that do anything to fix gas prices if the problem is the oil just isn't moving because of the war with Iran, because of the fight for control of the Strait of Hormuz?
3: I mean, certainly not overnight. I mean, before the war, tens of millions of barrels of oil, about a fifth of the world's consumption, passed through the Strait of Hormuz in Iran. Now it is a fraction of that, and it's going to be very hard to change that without ending the war. But this is the top issue on many voters' minds. Mm-hmm. I mean, and that's because gas prices are basically a proxy for the rest of the economy. We talk all the time about the big signs at gas stations displaying prices, how it's a massive scoreboard for the economy going up and down on the highway. Now, John McHenry, a veteran Republican pollster, he told me that Trump has an incentive to take action, even if his policies won't necessarily produce results over the next few months ahead of the midterms.
4: The first challenge is to show that you know people are concerned about it and that you care about it as well and that you're doing something about it.
1: Yeah, and with the midterms coming up, I imagine Republicans are glad he's talking about affordability, right?
3: Yeah, I mean, one of the challenges for Trump, and especially for other Republicans, is that he so often is taking the party off message. Last week is a good example of that. Mm-hmm. With all the talk about changing the name of Lake Ontario to Lake America during the trade fight with Canada, Doug High, the former communications director for the Republican National Committee, told me that Trump is hurting Senate candidates in tight races by forcing them to talk about things they don't want to talk about.
5: In North Carolina, does Michael Whatley want to be answering questions about renaming of lakes or whatever the side issue will be, you know, later this week, which we know is going to come? Or does he want to be talking about, here's what I'm trying to do for you?
3: So, yes, High's glad Trump's talking about the economy. He just wishes he did it sooner.
1: The gas prices in the U.S. now average about $4 a gallon nationally. Trump likes to blame Biden, but how much do Americans hold Trump responsible?
3: Well, I mean, we've seen recent polling that shows even Trump's base is growing more frustrated. I mean, part of the problem for Trump is that before the U.S. launched strikes against Iran, average prices were $1 a gallon lower national in February. We're talking under $3. And that is just a reality that Trump just can't escape.
1: That's White House correspondent Franco Ordonez. Thank you, Franco.
3: Thank you, Layla.
1: Massachusetts held its primary election yesterday. The most high-profile races there mirrored other recent Democratic primaries nationwide.
0: Yeah, meaning that there were matchups between progressives and moderates, also races pitting establishment politicians against political newcomers, and also questions about the future of the Democratic Party.
1: NPR politics reporter Sage Miller joins us now to explain how Massachusetts fits into these election trends. Good morning, Sage.
6: Good morning.
1: Okay, so Democratic Senator Ed Markey fended off a primary challenge. That's despite the concerns about his age and his status as an establishment figure. What happened?
6: That's right. Senator Markey pulled out another win. He faced a tough primary challenge 6 years ago against then-Congressman Joe Kennedy III. Now, it's another primary cycle, and Markey's primary challenger, Congressman Seth Moulton, is 47 years old, which matters because Moulton argued on the campaign trail that it's time for a new generation of leadership and Markey should pass the torch. He cited Markey's age as a reason. The senator is 80. The Democratic Party has been reckoning with the age of its elected officials. It's one of the primary reasons why Joe Biden dropped his reelection bid for president in 2024. But Markey proved to be resilient yet again by winning Tuesday, likely bolstered by his status as an incumbent and his progressive politics in the predictably blue state.
1: How did Markey position himself as the right choice despite Moulton's campaign strategy?
6: Well, he said that he's the original progressive in Massachusetts, and that messaging worked in the past. He won, so it looked like it worked again this year, too. Plus, it wasn't just the age issue. Markey was able to beat someone he labeled as more moderate. He knocked Moulton for his critical stance on transgender rights. Not to mention that Markey is the rare incumbent that has support from key progressive figures like Senator Bernie Sanders and Congresswoman Alexandria Ocasio-Cortez. We've seen Sanders and AOC campaigning mostly for young, progressive candidates this cycle, and it worked in other places. I'm thinking of a congressional district in Colorado where voters selected a younger, first-time candidate who was more progressive over a longtime incumbent. The same thing happened in both Michigan and Minnesota's Senate primaries, where sitting congresswomen labeled as establishment moderate candidates lost. There seems to be a real appetite among Democratic voters for more progressive candidates, even sometimes in competitive seats.
1: Okay, so he's not young, but he's positioning himself as the progressive candidate. So choosing him, it shows a tendency toward the incumbent in a year when we've seen a wave of anti-incumbency from Democratic primary voters, yeah?
6: That's right, Layla. It's a good reminder that every district is different and every state is different. Like in South Boston, where a moderate Democrat, Congressman Stephen Lynch, held on to his seat. He's been in Congress for the last 25 years. And fun fact, Lynch is the only remaining House Democrat who voted against the Affordable Care Act, commonly known as Obamacare. But he hung on against a more progressive candidate, which was considered to be shocking to some because Lynch represents a part of the state that is deeply blue. I think it shows that both Lynch and Markey are considered effective lawmakers by the people they represent. And that goes a long way in an era where voters across the nation are viewing the midterms as a referendum on the establishment political class.
1: That's NPR Politics reporter Sage Miller. Thank you, Sage.
6: Thank you.

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2: 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I'm Steve Inskeep.
3: And I'm Leila Fadel. In the post-9/11 era, American Muslims became the target of government suspicion, mass surveillance, and overreach because they happened to share a faith with the attackers. That was the America that investigative journalist Rosina Ali grew up in. So when she started her book on the roots of Islamophobia in the United States, fear that turned to hatred, she searched for the start of that bigotry and found that it took root well before America was attacked. The faith has long been depicted as foreign, as different, as dangerous, and that's despite Islam being part of the country since its founding. She tells this story through four families across eight decades in her new book, Seasons of Fury. Tell me about the family you open the book with, the Jabaras.
4: The Jabara family, you know, the father served in the army. He was such a proud member of various organizations in their small town. And I really wanted to show how even this quintessential American small town family had been shaken by anti-Arab and anti-Muslim surveillance and targeting by the government.
3: And this wasn't in the post-9/11 era. This was in the 60s, 70s.
4: Absolutely. The Israel-Arab War of 1967 really shaped the political identity of a lot of Arab Americans living especially in Michigan. And FBI agents were visiting people in mosques or inquiring about who was attending mosques. And this was in 1968, 1969. Anti-Muslim sentiment in this country has been so closely intertwined with national security issues. And this idea that Muslims are foreign and that they present a national security threat because they're foreign really took hold after 1967. And I do think that's one of the reasons why anti-Muslim sentiment remains one of the most enduring forms of racism in the United States today.
3: So in the post-9/11 era, you spend a significant amount of time looking at another family, the Siraj family, and a terrorism prosecution of a young man named Mateen, who's from that family. He doesn't buy anything. He doesn't actually build any bombs, but he is goaded into a plot by a law enforcement informant and talks about blowing up a New York subway station. He actually backs out of the plot entirely, but he gets 30 years. You also tell us the story of a couple white supremacists who do buy ammunition and plan out a racist attack that is then foiled just as it starts. There is one shot fired, as you describe it in the book. And yet one gets 10 years and one gets 14 years, while Mateen gets 30 years and was not far along in the process. What did examining Mateen's case versus other non-terrorism prosecution cases tell you?
4: The way that terrorism has been litigated has been really uneven. What that does at the end of the day is place a moral category on the Muslim community that has been caught up in counterterrorism prosecutions. When someone like Mateen goes to jail for 30 years, that sends a signal to the public that this person was uniquely dangerous.
3: You talk about the appeals on some of these cases where the judges think, well, they did this bad thing and now they're being punished and they've been held in solitary and they haven't been treated very well. And so how can we not be sure that they'll come out and not hate America more and do it again? And it becomes this sort of cycle.
4: Yes, it's kind of an almost Kafkaesque legal system because a lot of judges were so afraid, you know, understandably so, the entire public and the government was afraid of another terrorist attack.
3: Yeah.
4: But the way that judges have justified putting people in prison is by saying, we don't know if solitary confinement or decades in jail will make them more radical, and therefore we need to keep these defendants in prison for longer. And with that logic, no one can actually win their freedom.
3: That way of thinking, what does it end up doing then to American Muslim communities?
4: I mean, after 9/11, one of the things that happened was that it basically swept up almost all the Muslim community in the United States under this gaze of suspicion from the FBI, from the police departments, but also from neighbors. We're also seeing this Islamophobia play out against candidate Abdullah Sayed in Michigan, who is running for Senate. We saw it against Zohran Mamdani during his campaign. 9/11 was evoked over and over again, suggesting that he would be detrimental to New York. And it is astonishing to me that politicians can regurgitate such anti-Muslim sentiment, and there's very little cost to them peddling this vitriol.
3: And the president posted a photo of himself with Melania side by side with a photo of El Sayed and his wife, Sarah Dukakis, with the caption, "Two very different Americas."
4: Yes, he did. I do think that we live in two Americas now, where one part of the United States would see that photo of El Sayed and his wife and think, this is terrible. I don't want to live here. I don't want people like that in this country. It's also worth noting that Abdullah Sayed's wife wears a hijab. There's also another part of the country that says, this is wonderful. This is diversity. This is what it means to live in the United States. For so long, there has been a narrative that Muslims are different, that has been peddled from the left and the right. But I do think that's shifting in pockets. I do think that, for example, the political excitement among Muslim New Yorkers has really shown what can happen when you engage Muslims politically. But I will say that nationally, that reckoning has not quite happened. And I think it won't happen until Americans start seeing Muslims as a part of this country.
3: Rosina Ali is a journalist and contributing writer at New York Times Magazine. She is the author of Seasons of Fury, Four Families, and the Rise of Islamophobia in America. Thank you, Rosina, and congratulations on your book.
4: Thank you so much.
3: This is NPR News.
5: Singapore faces a demographic crisis, so its leaders are rolling out an ambitious plan to stabilize falling birth rates. 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
5: Here in the U.S., where birth rates are also falling, experts are taking notice. I'm Elsa Chang. 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

0: Live from NPR News in Washington, I'm Dave Mattingly. The U.S. and Iran have exchanged more airstrikes in the Middle East. Iran fired at American troops in Jordan and Kuwait after the U.S. attacked a series of Iranian targets. Treasury Secretary Scott Bessent says he remains optimistic China can help the U.S. when it comes to Iran.
1: On Iran, we have more in common than we have differences. China agrees Iran cannot have a nuclear weapon. China agrees that there has to be free maritime trade in the Strait of Hormuz.
0: Bessent was speaking at a meeting of G20 finance ministers in North Carolina yesterday. It's not clear who will replace U.S. Army Secretary Dan Driscoll, who submitted his resignation after 18 months on the job. NPR's Tom Bowman has more.
2: He told the president a number of things, according to a person close to him. He said the U.S. is losing the Iran war. He talked about how the war has drastically reduced the stockpile of missiles. Talked about the difficulty in getting the Pentagon budget through under Defense Secretary Pete Hegseth. And he said modernizing the military, a key focus of Driscoll, was not going forward because Hegseth is firing people who know what they're doing. This person said Driscoll basically laid it down. I think there was a hope Driscoll would stay through the midterms, but I'm told he'll leave this week.
0: That's NPR's Tom Bowman. This is NPR News. 23-year-old Tyler Robinson will stand trial for the slaying of conservative activist Charlie Kirk. The decision by a judge in Utah yesterday came nearly a year after Kirk was shot to death while speaking on the campus of Utah Valley University. Data centers are getting a lot of attention ahead of the November midterm elections. NPR's Deepa Shivaram says some Republicans have begun pushing back on President Trump's support for them.
3: AI data centers have become a defining issue for the midterm elections, especially for Republicans in states like Texas and Ohio, who are starting to take a different approach than the president. Brendan Steinhauser is a Republican and the head of the Alliance for Secure AI, a group that advocates for more regulation of the technology.
4: It's not good for Republicans if Republicans are seen as doing the bidding of the data center companies or big tech.
3: After construction, these facilities don't provide that many jobs, and they're an enormous drain on local utilities. Recent polling from Gallup shows that 7 in 10 Americans oppose the construction of a data center in their community. Deepa Shivaram, NPR News.
0: More than 70,000 homes and businesses in Texas are without power this morning. Edward came ashore yesterday along the state's southeast Gulf Coast as a tropical storm with heavy rains and strong winds. It's since weakened to a tropical depression. Flash flooding is likely across the region through tomorrow morning. I'm Dave Mattingly in Washington.

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1: 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I'm Steve Inskeep.
2: And I'm Leila Fadel. Good morning. A whistleblower is warning that the U.S. Postal Service could derail the midterm election with its plan to follow an order by President Trump. That order is attempting to restrict mail-in voting. And for now, a court ruling is blocking key parts of the Postal Service plan. NPR's Hansi Lo Wang joins us now to explain what this all means for voters. Good morning, Hansi.
3: Good morning, Leila.
2: Okay, so we have this whistleblower report about what the Postal Service is doing. Who is this person and what are their concerns?
3: This is an anonymous federal government official who filed a report with a nonprofit called Whistleblower Aid. And the concern is that the Postal Service has been preparing to roll out a new online system for collecting names of mail-in voters for from state election officials as required by Trump's order. And I should note USPS is a financial supporter of NPR. And what this report says is that that system is not ready. And if the courts allow USPS to require states to use it, there may be a lot of eligible mail-in voters who will not get their ballots in time for the midterms or at all.
2: Okay, that's a lot at stake for voters. What could stop ballots from getting delivered?
3: Well, part of the Postal Service's plan is to check the ballot envelope states want to send out for the midterms, and the voters' names that have to match with voters' names on the envelopes have to match with what is in that portal. And the whistleblower report claims that portal system has not been properly tested and that USPS has set up an unusually strict policy for checking envelopes. Basically, there could be major delays in getting out ballots if there's any discrepancy between what's on the envelopes and the mail-in voter list states submit through the portal. And USPS says in a statement they are carefully reviewing the concerns raised in this whistleblower report. It was submitted by USPS to USPS by Senator Richard Blumenthal, a Democrat from Connecticut. And here's what the senator told Here and Now.
4: This system seems designed to fail, which is consistent with the president's dislike of mail-in balloting, but it is also illegal, unconstitutional, and unconscionable.
2: I mean, this is coming up, Hansi, with Election Day about 2 months away, so absentee ballots have to go out soon, right?
3: Yes. In fact, North Carolina has to start mailing out its mail ballots this Friday. But there's still a lot of uncertainty because the legal fight over the USPS plan for Trump's order is still playing out. You know, for now, like you said, key parts of the plan are still blocked, and that ruling has been appealed, and the Supreme Court will likely have to weigh in on the order's legality. You know, Trump said he issued these directives for USPS to stop illegal voting by non-U.S. citizens, which many studies and audits have found to be extremely rare. But a federal judge in Boston has ruled the Postal Service's plan is likely illegal because USPS has no authority to control voting by mail.
2: Okay, a lot to keep track of in the courts. So what should voters take away from all this?
3: It's a very uncertain time, especially for parts of the country who that vote by mail only. And many election officials are trying to come up with backup plans. But for most of the country, the thing to keep in mind is right now, mail-in voting is still a viable option, just as it was when President Trump voted by mail in Florida earlier this year. And right now, USPS is expected to deliver ballots as usual for the midterms. A new court ruling could change that, but we don't know when that could come. So we'll keep watching.
2: That is NPR's Hansi Lo Wang. Hansi, thank you.
3: You're welcome.
1: Let's bring in a lawyer who is representing the whistleblower Hansi discussed. David Kligerman is the lawyer's name, a senior vice president and special counsel at whistlebloweraid.org. Good morning, sir.
5: Good morning. Pleasure to be here.
1: Okay, I just want to underline this whistleblower is not named. You're withholding their name for their security, I presume. Is this person senior enough within USPS to know what they're talking about?
5: I think the person certainly has enough visibility within the whole system at USPS to know exactly what he's talking about.
1: And when you talk to him, he sounds credible and gives lots of details.
5: This individual has given details, and we're also confident that if the Postal Service were called upon or required to release information about this information that they have and documents and otherwise would confirm this.
1: Okay, so let's just talk through how the system is supposed to work. Let's say a state that is contested this year, Michigan, just to pick a state, sends out a batch of absentee ballots to people so that they can fill out those ballots and return them through the mail. What happens under this Postal Service process?
5: So under this Postal Service process, well, let me explain what happens. The ordinary process is that in past elections, the state puts the ballots in the mail and they go to the voters, beginning and end, right? Normal process. Under this new process, now there's a number of gates that the states have to go through to get the ballots, the blank ballots, delivered to voters. I mean, first they have to enter information into this new portal, completely new. That's being built hastily, all this, I should add. Then they, if they want to bring the ballots down to the post office before they can do that in batches of 1,000, 10,000, they have to enter manifest into the system. They have to match the initial voter list that the states have put together. And then when they bring them down to the post office, they have to have a sampling. And if any one of the ballots in the sample is bad, something is wrong, the reader doesn't work, the barcode is smudged, it goes back to the state again, and they've got to start again. And so it's
1: wait a minute, the whole batch, if they sent out 10,000 or 100,000 ballots at once, they would all be returned?
5: Absolutely.
1: For one mistake.
5: One mistake. And by the way, a mistake that may not be a mistake, right? Because they've hastily put together the IT system. So it very well may be that the ballot is, in every ballot is completely 100% correct. But as our whistleblower complaint alleges and he goes into, the entire IT system has been built in a matter of weeks when it should be built in maybe a year or more. And so there's no guarantee. In fact, when they've tested this IT system, it's crashed. So you've got a 0% failure rate, which, by the way, is unprecedented. No other part of the mail system has this. And then it's based on checking and verifying against a system that's been built in a way that almost seems designed to fail.
1: Is it your allegation, then, that many people would just never receive an absentee ballot to fill out?
5: That's the biggest concern, yes.
1: Okay. Let's think about the government's justification for this. They're saying, we're just checking. We're just checking the names. We want to check this against a voter database and see if this is a real voter who is receiving this absentee ballot. What's wrong with that?
5: You know, one of the things that's potentially wrong with that is that as the lawsuits that are going on allege and as the court in Massachusetts has thus far held during their injunction, the new injunction, that exceeds the post office's authority, right? The post office's job is to deliver mail to the addressee. It's not to be involved in elections. But beyond that, this is a solution that does not meet the problem, right? I mean, if you want to verify to whom it's sent to, there's a very different way to do it than this. And certainly you would have to take quite a bit of time to mess with the crown jewel of American democracy, which is elections, and with a third of Americans voting by ballots.
1: Just got about 10 seconds left. I want to know if your whistleblower, your client, in effect, would be willing to testify in these ongoing court cases.
5: I think everything is potentially open right now. I think the individuals come forward because they're concerned about this. And I think if they had to, they would do what they had to do.
1: David Kligerman of WhistleblowerAid.org. Thanks so much.
5: My pleasure. Thank you.
1: And you're hearing him on Morning Edition from NPR News.

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5: Good morning, I'm Steve Inskeep. People in Lima, Peru gathered for battle, an aura battle. You win by being interesting. Contestants dress up as characters like Spider-Man and Shrek. 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Some, for example, celebrate like Cristiano Ronaldo scoring a soccer goal. 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
5: 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I'm Steve Inskeep.
6: And I'm Leila Faldin. Good morning. It's been 2 years since the U.S. Supreme Court decided cities, counties, and states could stop people who are homeless from sleeping outdoors in public spaces. Since then, hundreds of cities have implemented camping bans. Is it the best approach? Here's Nicole Grundmeier with the Midwest Newsroom.
8: There's a smell of grilled onions and hot dogs in the air. Volunteers are cooking meals at a camp where unhoused people live near a river in Des Moines, Iowa. The volunteers are with a community group, Direct Empowerment Iowa Alliance. They've come to help feed hungry members of the camp and move a large camper the city is threatening to bulldoze. Volunteer Latasha Peters says it's been really difficult for people living there.
9: We had a homeless Navy vet, feeding tube, throat cancer, living in a tent. He couldn't get access to food. He relies on liquids and baby formula. And we managed to put a video out to our community and ask for donations for him. And we brought him out some food, but he was starving.
8: When the Supreme Court ruled that camping bans are not

0: It changed how cities can interact with residents of these camps. Nationally, more than 300 cities and 14 states have passed camping bans. Stephanie Roth has lived at the Des Moines camp since March. She says she is mentally ill and suffers from osteoarthritis, chronic pain, and fibromyalgia. She says moving frequently is hard on both her body and mind.
1: I really don't like how the city views the homeless and how they're, you know, trying to get us all out of sight, out of mind, into the trees. It's not right.
0: There have been fatalities when cities have bulldozed encampments. According to police and coroner reports, two people in California and one in Georgia were undetected and crushed by machinery. St. Louis, Missouri does not have a camping ban, but the city does bulldoze encampments. KB Doman, an attorney for the advocacy group Arch City Defenders, says there have been some near misses.
2: We've gotten really close. There's been times where community members have literally had to block bulldozers because the city is like, we want this camp cleared, we're coming in with bulldozers.
0: In Omaha, Nebraska, officials decided to create an encampment pilot program that started in November of 2025 after rejecting a proposed camping ban. Andrew Mitchell is an employee of Together, a nonprofit in Omaha that works with the city to provide services to unhoused people.
3: Instead of the city coming in and just bulldozing right away and people losing their everything, all their belongings, their IDs, their social security cards, their birth certificates, which is really rough, they allowed us the time to get in and to make sure that these people had case management going on before they had to move.
0: The Texas-based Cicero Institute advocates and lobbies for camping bans. Director of Public Safety Policy Devin Kurtz says there is a small percentage of unhoused people who cannot keep themselves safe or are a threat to others. He adds it's not just a matter of safety, it's also a matter of public health.
4: It's a moral question. There are a lot of individuals who are not comfortable with structured, involuntary intervention for individuals. They just don't see that as something that the state should be able to do. I do see that as something the state should be able to do in extreme situations.
0: Kurt says he does not expect camping bans to solve homelessness, but he says they can force unhoused people to go into shelters or engage with outreach. It is an issue that continues to be a struggle for many communities as cities try to balance how unhoused people are treated, along with public safety and health concerns. For NPR News, I'm Nicole Grunmeier in Des Moines, Iowa.
5: This is NPR News.

0: easier to ignore the problem, leading to even more deaths. NPR's Alejandra Barunda has the story of one man who was part of the undercount.
1: Adam Wilson lived with his mother, Debbie, in Tucson, Arizona. They lived in this little brown house that just bakes in the sun all day. And they dealt with it by spending a lot of time indoors. Debbie loved to play her records from the band Kiss, and Adam made them watch endless horror movies.
2: Freddy, Jason, Michael, Chucky, all those, of course.
1: He was so obsessed with horror flicks that he'd written a script and was thinking about applying to film school. But both Debbie and Adam dealt with a genetic disorder that caused heart problems. Adam also had some developmental delays, so Debbie cared for him full-time, even after he was an adult. The disease also made them super sensitive to heat.
2: Everybody say, it's not that hot. I go, but you don't understand what Adam and I are going through. Ours is different.
1: And in southern Arizona, you can't escape the heat, especially as climate change makes heat waves hotter, longer, and more intense.
2: Even out here, 100 at night, in the summertime, it takes its toll on you.
1: June of 2024 was particularly bad. That month, nearly every day was over 100 degrees, or even 110. And that month, their swamp cooler broke down. When Debbie's brother came to visit, he was shocked.
2: Oh, this feels like it's 130 in here.
1: And he asked why on earth the cooler wasn't on. The answer? Debbie couldn't afford to fix it. That month is also when Adam started having trouble with his heart. Debbie got him a doctor's appointment. That morning, she got breakfast ready.
2: I went in to wake him up, and I felt him. He was cold, and I started crying.
1: Adam had died overnight. He was 27 years old. Debbie is sure he played a role. The emergency medical team who came that morning told her they thought the same. But as is common, there was no further investigation. So Adam's death certificate only says unknown natural causes, and his death isn't included in any official counts of heat. And NPR's nationwide investigation finds that happens all the time. Quinn Adams is an epidemiologist at Boston University and a partner in NPR's investigation.
3: You have several thousand people each summer who die due to extreme heat, and you have probably thousands more who suffer.
1: Yet most of those don't show up in the official records because heat doesn't leave a mark that a coroner or a doctor can easily identify after the fact. But Adam says very often heat is a factor, especially for people like Adam who have underlying health problems.
3: Heat is working to make these other conditions worse and make people die faster than they otherwise would have.
1: And that dynamic leads to a national undercount of the danger of heat.
3: We're not really fully understanding the depth of the problem.
1: NPR and BU's investigation finds some 9,000 people die before their time each summer, in part because of heat. That's about five times higher than federal figures. And Adams is hopeful that knowing the real higher number will help prompt policymakers to find good solutions to save people's lives.
3: That's kind of when you can get the motivation for people to actually act.
1: Brian Drummond is an emergency doctor in Tucson. He is already acting by trying to better assess heat impacts in his ER patients. But he says it's still really hard.
4: So if I never ask a patient, were you exposed to extreme heat or do you have the ability to cool where you live? If I'm not asking those questions, I would never diagnose them with heat-related illness.
1: But he knows that this means heat can easily slip through the diagnostic cracks.
4: You have to ask the question.
1: And across the country, that's not common, either in ERs or in the morgue. And that creates the undercount and less motivation to find ways to help protect people like Adam Wilson and his mom, Debbie.
2: He had his whole life ahead of him. He had so much plans for himself.
1: Her son had dreamed of producing films and writing many more horror scripts. And Debbie says all of that is now lost. Alejandra Barunda, NPR News.
0: You can learn more about the vast undercount of heat deaths at npr.org/heatdeath.
5: The author Octavia Butler has only gotten more and more popular since she passed away 20 years ago.
0: Yeah, readers have pored over works like Kindred and Parable of the Sower, and they also tracked down her earlier novel, Survivor. Nana K. Tomasi oversees much of Butler's catalog at Grand Central Publishing.
6: It's been almost 50 years since Survivor was effectively taken out of print. In that time, Butler has become even more visible than she ever was in her lifetime as a working writer.
5: And now Survivor is back in bookstores nearly half a century after its brief initial release. In the story, the protagonist, Alana, is a biracial orphan adopted by religious missionaries. The family flees a pandemic on Earth and searches for a new planet to call home.
0: Survivor was part of a series of books, but the author blocked reprints after the first edition was published in 1978.
7: She felt that the novel wasn't up to par with a lot of her other work.
0: Apparently, fans disagree, and first edition copies of the novel can sell for thousands of dollars online. Others have been pirated.
5: Alyssa Collins studies Butler's work and wrote the introduction to a new edition. She says AI is one reason she wanted to work on it.
7: Large language models had already read Survivor, and that felt really unfair to readers, to people who love Butler, especially because it has previously been so difficult to access the novel.
0: Collins says she was also inspired by Octavia Butler's work and its connections to larger themes like colonialism.
7: This story, Survivor, is about what happens when humans try to kind of leave Earth to reimagine or recodify a specific version of humanity that they want on another planet, and what happens if that planet is not empty of life or civilization.
0: Now, even if Butler did not love this particular work, Collins hopes that readers remember her as a trailblazer, a black woman writing sci-fi in the 70s.
7: I'm hoping that readers get a larger and longer look at Butler as a writer, can kind of consider her own creative process when they're reading through this in the introduction, and perhaps, I don't know, take away a more full experience of who Octavia might have been at the time of publication.
5: Thanks to an agreement with Octavia Butler's estate, the new reprint of Survivor is back on bookstore shelves. This is Morning Edition from NPR News. I'm Leila Faldin.
0: And I'm Steve Inskeep.

0: It's Morning Edition from NPR News. I'm Leila Fadel.
1: And I'm Steve Inskeep. This network has been turning up the heat on heat deaths. As we've been reporting, NPR and Boston University investigated and found thousands more Americans dying from heat each year than show up in official records. The undercount makes it easier.

0: It's Morning Edition from NPR News. I'm Steve Inskeep.
1: And I'm Leila Fadel. Good morning. President Trump is under pressure to bring down gas prices before the midterm elections amid surging energy prices from the war in Iran.
0: Trump met with oil and gas executives on Tuesday to discuss increasing capacity. He's also betting that a new oil deal with Venezuela can help to ease pressure on drivers. Neither effort is likely to pay off soon, certainly not by November, but that may not really be the point.
1: NPR White House correspondent Franco Ordonez is here to discuss the politics of all this. Good morning, Franco.
2: Good morning, Leila.
1: Okay, so let's start with the Venezuela deal, because the way the president is selling this is that it's the answer to high prices. Is that true?
2: Yeah. I mean, the reality is Venezuela's oil reserves are so messed up that it'll likely take years before oil production meaningfully ramps up to make a difference. A U.S. official not authorized to discuss this deal publicly admitted to reporters that the oil industry has been devastated by corruption and lack of investment, and that it also needs to be rebuilt. I asked when we could reasonably see that, and he did not answer, stating that there was no timetable. But again, experts say that this could take years.
1: What about meeting with executives? Does that do anything to fix gas prices if the problem is the oil just isn't moving because of the war with Iran, because of the fight for control of the Strait of Hormuz?
2: Certainly not overnight. I mean, before the war, tens of millions of barrels of oil, about a fifth of the world's consumption, passed through the Strait of Hormuz in Iran. Now it is a fraction of that, and it's going to be very hard to change that without ending the war. But this is the top issue on many voters' minds. I mean, and that's because gas prices are basically a proxy for the rest of the economy. We talk all the time about the big signs at gas stations displaying prices, how it's a massive scoreboard for the economy going up and down the highway. Now, John McHenry, a veteran Republican pollster, he told me that Trump has an incentive to take action even if his policies won't necessarily produce results over the next few months ahead of the midterms.
3: The first challenge is this: show that you know people are concerned about it and that you care about it as well and that you're doing something about it.
1: Yeah, and with the midterms coming up, I imagine Republicans are glad he's talking about affordability, right?
2: Yeah, I mean, one of the challenges for Trump, and especially for other Republicans, is that he so often is taking the party off message. Last week is a good example of that. Mm-hmm. With all the talk about changing the name of Lake Ontario to Lake America during the trade fight with Canada, Doug High, the former communications director for the Republican National Committee, told me that Trump is hurting Senate candidates in tight races by forcing them to talk about things they don't want to talk about.
4: In North Carolina, does Michael Whatley want to be answering questions about renaming of lakes or whatever the side issue will be, you know, later this week, which we know is going to come? Or does he want to be talking about, here's what I'm trying to do for you?
2: So yes, High is glad Trump's talking about the economy. He just wishes he did it sooner.
1: So gas prices in the U.S. now average about $4 a gallon nationally. And Trump likes to blame former President Biden, but how much do Americans hold Trump responsible?
2: Well, I mean, we've seen recent polling that shows even Trump's base is growing more frustrated. I mean, part of the problem for Trump is that before the U.S. launched strikes against Iran, average prices were $1 a gallon lower national in February. We're talking under $3. And that is just a reality that Trump just can't escape.
1: That's White House correspondent Franco Ordonez. Thank you, Franco.
2: Thank you, Leila.
0: Political strategist Sarah Longwell joins us once again. She publishes the website The Bulwark and is author of the forthcoming book, How to Eat an Elephant, One Voter at a Time. Sarah, interesting title. Good morning.
5: Good morning.
0: We just heard Franco say that Americans do seem to hold Trump responsible for high prices, that they're getting frustrated, even people in his base. But how does that reflect what you hear directly from voters?
5: When I listen to voters, they absolutely blame Trump for this. And there's two reasons. One is voters know that Trump instituted the tariffs, that that was a pet project of his. There is no way to push the tariffs onto Joe Biden. And then the second is that because Donald Trump didn't ask Congress, didn't go to the American people and try to convince them that the war on Iran was a good idea, they know it was unilaterally his. And so there is no pushing the blame off to Joe Biden on this one. Trump owns both those things, and both of those issues are things voters connect directly to higher prices.
0: And when you're listening to people in focus groups, I guess my next question, so they express this frustration, they understand how it works, they identify Trump as the cause of some of their problems. But is that the decisive voting issue for a lot of people?
5: Without a doubt. You know, we open every focus group with the same question, and I've done hundreds and hundreds, and we say, how do you think things are going in the country? And right now, even Trump voters say they're not going well. Then they organically bring up things are too expensive, gas is too expensive, and the war in Iran is a disaster. Voters are actively upset at Donald Trump over the war in Iran. They expected, and they think he expected, that it was going to be sort of another Venezuela where, you know, you go in, you go out. But the fact that we are mired in a new war is deeply frustrating to his base of voters.
0: The president, of course, dismisses the value of polls, says they're, quote, demoralization operations. And we should acknowledge he's done better than the polling would suggest in previous elections. Do you have reason to think the president is more popular than he sure seems?
5: I do not. And look, the polling for him, really who it matters for is not him directly, but for the people who are running in 2026 elections. And they are going to wear his low approval rating, his historically low approval rating, like an albatross around their necks.
0: Well, let's talk about the people who are on the ballot. How do voters view Republicans in Congress, some of whom seem to privately disagree and sometimes even publicly disagree with things the president is doing, but they almost never do anything about it?
5: Well, once again, Donald Trump has made some choices in who he has nominated, right? Because he's been on a revenge tour against people like John Cornyn in Texas. They have candidates like Ken Paxton. Ken Paxton is a notoriously corrupt sort of philanderer, you know, and because he took out an incumbent, you now have a Senate seat in Texas that is competitive because James Tallarico is running quite a good race. And Ken Paxton has long been loathed by many Republicans. You even have states. If I had told you a year ago that places like Iowa, the Iowa Senate were going to be in play, that Ohio was going to look the way it does, people wouldn't. I think analysts generally wouldn't have believed it, but all of those states are in play specifically because Donald Trump is doing as poorly with voters as he is.
0: You know, everything you say is true, and there are a lot of Republicans in Texas, for example, who don't like Ken Paxton, and yet Ken Paxton has won multiple elections over multiple years in Texas. Isn't it possible that in the end a lot of conservative-leaning voters will just disqualify the Democrat in their own minds and vote for the Republican they don't love?
5: I think that's right. Look, as you get sort of out of the summer, you're always going to see some tightening. I do think that what's going to go on in this election, though, because people are so frustrated with prices and they're so frustrated with Donald Trump, is you do end up with an enthusiasm gap where Democrats are extremely motivated to vote and Republicans are extremely demotivated to vote because there is no agenda that they like that they're looking to protect. And because Trump himself is not on the ballot, you don't get the benefit of all the low information voters who are kind of Trump only voters. And so that sets up, look, I think that Texas is always an extraordinary reach, but every condition to potentially win a federal election in Texas is currently happening.
0: Very briefly, John Ossoff, who's running for re-election to the Senate in Georgia, Democrat, has gotten a lot of traction on social media with speeches in which he says, look at the corruption in this administration. The president's son does a deal in Central Asia while you are paying higher prices, for example. Does that example resonate beyond social media with voters you talk with?
5: It absolutely does. And what John Ossoff is doing, and I wish a lot of other Democrats would study and emulate, is that he's drawing the contrast with corruption. It's not enough just to say Trump is corrupt. You have to make sure that voters understand that it's actually hurting them, that Trump's corruption, that his focus on the ballroom, his focus on, you know, his arch and naming things Lake Ontario, all of that stuff is in many ways both a distraction, but also he is focused on that while not focused on lowering prices for voters. And that's what they care about. That's what they hired him to do.
0: Political strategist Sarah Longwell, thanks again.
5: Thank you.
1: The man accused of killing Charlie Kirk will go to trial. It was a long day in court in Provo, Utah, as a judge heard final arguments from the prosecution and Tyler Robinson's defense. KUER's Hugo Ricard Bell was there and has more.
6: It was past 6 p.m. local time when 4th District Judge Tony Graff finally made his ruling.
7: This evidence is sufficient at this stage to support a reasonable belief that defendant is the individual who shot and killed Charlie Kirk.
6: Tyler Robinson will face a jury of his peers for 7 charges, including witness tampering and obstruction of justice. The main charge, though, aggravated murder, carries the death penalty in Utah. Kirk's public killing last September has dominated social media and other online forums, and a number of people travelled from out of state to watch the ruling. One of them, Mitchell Manley, is from Arizona. He's a former cameraman for Kirk.
8: I'm here because, I mean, I met Charlie Kirk when I was 15 years old, and he was probably the largest influence in my worldview as a young adult growing up here in America.
6: This case is personal for him. Still, he wants to see Robinson receive a fair trial, regardless of the extreme nature of online reactions to the case.
8: Innocent until proven guilty. It seems, though, that the right now are the ones trying to label people guilty until proven innocent.
6: As Judge Graff read the ruling, a small crowd of students gathered outside the court. They were part of the Utah Valley University chapter of Turning Point USA, Kirk's organization. They quietly took in the news and waited to show support for Kirk's family as they left the court. For NPR News, I'm Hugo Ricard-Bell in Provo.

0: This is Bob Mueller with Ephemeris for Wednesday, September 2nd. Today the sun will be up for 13 hours and 11 minutes, sitting at 8:17, and it will rise tomorrow at 7:07. The moon, 2 days before last quarter, will rise at 10:33 this evening. Let's take our weekly look at the whereabouts of the naked eye planets. By 8:45 p.m. tonight, nearly a half hour after sunset, Venus will be spotted low in the west-southwestern sky. Though at a 44 degrees angle from the sun, it's only 6 degrees above the horizon then. The telescope will show a small crescent disk of the planet. It is now rapidly approaching the Earth in its orbit at 50.8 million miles away from us. Venus is becoming an ever-decreasing crescent as its apparent diameter grows in telescopes. At 6 a.m., Saturn will be alone in the southwest, while Mars and Jupiter will be in the east. Jupiter is brightest and lowest, while Mars has competition of the brighter stars of Gemini.
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3: This is Morning Edition from NPR News. I'm Leila Faldin.
4: And I'm Steve Inskeep. The war in Ukraine has changed in recent weeks. The capital city, Kyiv, used to face periodic Russian attacks, maybe once or twice a week. Now those attacks are spread out, constant. Drones, ballistic missiles, cruise missiles, hypersonic missiles, and more. Our producer, Paulina Litvinova, says the new rhythm has disrupted daily life.
5: When you have 14, 15 red alerts per day, you can't do really anything. It took me 3 days to get to the shopping mall just to buy some things I needed because, yeah, every time I went there, I was in the middle of driving and there was another air raid alert.
4: If you're driving when that alert comes, you park and dive into the nearest metro station underground. If you're at home, you head downstairs to your shelter again and again. To understand how this affects Ukraine's capital, we called the mayor of Kyiv, Vitaly Klitschko. He's 6'7" tall, a former professional boxer who has led the city for more than a decade, including its most recent trouble.
6: Almost the lives stopped in our hometown during the day. It's have a huge impact to our economy, and the city doesn't work, and citizens spend the majority of the time in shelters.
4: You said that this has affected the economy. That is striking to me because I was looking at economic statistics for Ukraine. Ukraine's economy has actually grown substantially the last several years. Are you telling me that is coming to a halt, in Kyiv at least, as long as these attacks are so constant?
6: It's actually it's a huge challenge because the economy of the country played a very important role during the war. We are very appreciate for our friends who support financially Ukraine. It's very important. We very appreciate to receive defensive weapons from our partners, but we limited with human resources and with total mobilization. If, for example, you go to the street and see from 10 workers, 7 women, 3 men. And the biggest challenge for us in our hometown, the workers. One short example, a small example, a bus driver. It's traditionally is a man's job. And we have more buses than bus drivers. And that's why we study right now women for the men's jobs.
4: Do you worry about running out of people, given the sheer number of people who have been mobilized and killed?
6: it's war. It's war, and we have we lose a lot of our heroes.
4: When you are under constant attack by different kinds of aerial weapons, how strong are your defenses now?
6: It's not secret. We have deficit of anti-drone systems. We need much more defensive weapons.
4: I want to be clear on what you're saying. It's possible to shoot down a drone. It's possible to shoot down a missile. It's possible to shoot down a plane that's carrying a missile, but you do not have enough weapons to handle the onslaught at this time.
6: We have not enough weapons, it's true.
4: We are told that the Russians are deploying jet-powered drones, drones with jet engines.
6: Yeah, with jet engine.
4: Yeah, with a jet engine. Do those add to the threat to your city?
6: It's new strategy because before we listen the alarm and we understand we have 30 minutes, one hour, because the drones was not so fast. And right now the drones with jet engine have almost the same speed as cruise missiles.
4: So you have only a few minutes rather than half an hour to prepare.
6: We have a couple of minutes to go to the shelters.
4: Wow. How are you preparing for this coming winter?
6: It's one of the biggest challenge for us. Kyiv is one of the biggest, largest city in East Europe. Last winter was horrible winter because the weather condition was pretty cold, and the Russians tried to destroy our power plants and let people living without heating, electricity and water. And we fighting last winter to survive. We expect the Russians will be try to destroy our heating system before the winter. I call that genocide.
4: So do you have an alternative heat system if the central one goes down?
6: We build right now with decentralized of heating system in our hometown, and prepare for the next winter is huge challenge for us right now.
4: Mayor Vitaly Klitschko of Kyiv, thanks so much.
6: You're welcome.
7: While Russian President Vladimir Putin is keeping up his assault on Ukraine, he's also professing support for Iran amid its conflict with the U.S. and Israel. Less clear is how far that support goes, as NPR's Charles Maines reports from Moscow.
8: Дамы и господа, начинается церемония подписания.
9: It's been more than a year since the leaders of Russia and Iran gathered in the Kremlin to sign a high-profile strategic partnership agreement, a treaty that solidifies the two countries as allies but notably falls short of an outright military alliance. For that reason, comments by President Vladimir Putin to his Iranian counterpart Masoud Pezeshkian at a regional summit in Central Asia yesterday raised eyebrows. The Russian leader praised Iran's fortitude in the face of recent American attacks, telling Pezeshkian Russia was, quote, trying to give you the help you need during this difficult time and supplying you with the goods you need. Putin's statement of support comes amid U.S. intelligence findings that Moscow's been providing Tehran with targeting assistance and perhaps more to better strike U.S. military assets in the Middle East. The Kremlin leaders denied providing direct military aid, even as hawkish voices in Moscow insist Putin has the right to do so. Victor Litovkin, a retired colonel and longtime military observer for state news agencies, asked why Russia can't help its allies in Tehran, given American and NATO military support to Kyiv. Besides, Litovkin notes, Iran helped Russia by sending it Shahed drones during the early years of the war in Ukraine.
10: I don't think they've been doing it, certainly not at a high level.
9: Last month, President Trump played down the significance of any Russian aid, but said he would ask Putin about it. Yet it's not clear whether the topic was among those raised by CIA Director John Ratcliffe during a surprise visit to Moscow for meetings with Russian intelligence officials last week. Charles Maines, NPR News, Moscow.
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11: Singapore faces a demographic crisis, so its leaders are rolling out an ambitious plan to stabilize falling birth rates. It includes cash payments, affordable daycare, longer parental leave.
12: We will walk alongside parents throughout the journey of raising their children.
11: Here in the U.S., where birth rates are also falling, experts are taking notice. I'm Elsa Chang. That's on All Things Considered from NPR News.

0: Live from NPR News in Washington, I'm Dave Mattingly. President Trump says the latest wave of U.S. airstrikes against Iran was in response to Iranian forces attempting to place more mines in the Strait of Hormuz. Iran responded by firing missiles at U.S. troops in Jordan and Kuwait. Iran's foreign ministry says the American strikes left people dead and wounded at a wedding in the Middle East. It's not clear who will replace U.S. Army Secretary Dan Driscoll, who submitted his resignation after 18 months on the job. NPR's Tom Bowman says Driscoll was at odds with Defense Secretary Pete Hegseth on a number of issues, including Hegseth's military leadership decisions.
1: The big problem between the two centered on the firings. Hegseth sacked more than 10 generals, reached down into the promotion list to pull off the names of people who had been carefully vetted, many of them black and female officers, and there were never really any reasons given for these firings.
0: Hegseth has said he's working to restore what he's called a warrior ethos to military leadership. Incumbent Senator Ed Markey of Massachusetts has defeated Congressman Seth Moulton in the state's Democratic Senate primary. Markey is 80 years old and was backed by the party's progressive wing. He's seeking his third term in the Senate after having spent decades in the House. Moulton is a moderate. This is NPR News. In France, Marine Le Pen's conservative populist party is proposing a ban on the wearing of Muslim headscarves in public. That's ahead of next year's presidential election. NPR's Eleanor Beardsley has more from Paris.
2: The proposal is causing an uproar, playing out on talk shows like this one on BFM TV. Opponents argue that it would be impossible to implement and a waste of time. But National Rally parliamentarian Laurent Jacobelli says the measure is important to preserve the character of the country. You can practice whatever religion you want, he said, but in public we should put no beliefs higher than those of the French Republic, so no veil. French secularism is meant to guarantee neutrality and bans all, quote, ostentatious religious signs in public schools and French government buildings, but not in public. Critics say the far right uses secularism to discriminate against French Muslims. Eleanor Beardsley, NPR News, Paris.
0: A judge in Utah says Tyler Robinson will stand trial for the killing of conservative activist Charlie Kirk. It was nearly a year ago that Kirk was fatally shot while speaking on the campus of Utah Valley University. Robinson could face the death penalty if convicted. Court documents indicate golfer Tiger Woods plans to change his plea of not guilty, stemming from his rollover crash and DUI arrest in Jupiter, Florida. I'm Dave Mattingly in Washington.

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1: It's Morning Edition from NPR News. I'm Steve Inskeep.
2: And I'm Leila Faldin. Good morning. Massachusetts held its primary election yesterday. The most high-profile races there mirrored other recent Democratic primaries nationwide.
1: Yeah, meaning that there were matchups between progressives and moderates, also races pitting establishment politicians against political newcomers, and also questions about the future of the Democratic Party.
2: NPR politics reporter Sage Miller joins us now to explain how Massachusetts fits into these election trends. Good morning, Sage.
3: Good morning.
2: Okay, so Democratic Senator Ed Markey fended off a primary challenge. That's despite the concerns about his age and his status as an establishment figure. What happened?
3: That's right. Senator Markey pulled out another win. He faced a tough primary challenge 6 years ago against then-Congressman Joe Kennedy III. Now, it's another primary cycle, and Markey's primary challenger, Congressman Seth Moulton, is 47 years old, which matters because Moulton argued on the campaign trail that it's time for a new generation of leadership and Markey should pass the torch. He cited Markey's age as a reason. The senator is 80. The Democratic Party has been reckoning with the age of its elected officials. It's one of the primary reasons why Joe Biden dropped his reelection bid for president in 2024. But Markey proved to be resilient yet again by winning Tuesday, likely bolstered by his status as an incumbent and his progressive politics in the predictably blue state.
2: How did Markey position himself as the right choice despite Moulton's campaign strategy?
3: Well, he said that he's the original progressive in Massachusetts, and that messaging worked in the past. He won, so it looked like it worked again this year, too. Plus, it wasn't just the age issue. Markey was able to beat someone he labeled as more moderate. He knocked Moulton for his critical stance on transgender rights. Not to mention that Markey is the rare incumbent that has support from key progressive figures like Senator Bernie Sanders and Congresswoman Alexandria Ocasio-Cortez. We've seen Sanders and AOC campaigning mostly for young, progressive candidates this cycle, and it worked in other places. I'm thinking of a congressional district in Colorado where voters selected a younger, first-time candidate who was more progressive over a longtime incumbent. The same thing happened in both Michigan and Minnesota's Senate primaries, where sitting congresswomen labeled as establishment moderate candidates lost. There seems to be a real appetite among Democratic voters for more progressive candidates, even sometimes in competitive seats.
2: Okay, so he's not young, but he's positioning himself as the progressive candidate. So choosing him, it shows a tendency toward the incumbent in a year when we've seen a wave of anti-incumbency from Democratic primary voters, yeah?
3: That's right, Leila. It's a good reminder that every district is different and every state is different. Like in South Boston, where a moderate Democrat, Congressman Stephen Lynch, held on to his seat. He's been in Congress for the last 25 years. And fun fact, Lynch is the only remaining House Democrat who voted against the Affordable Care Act, commonly known as Obamacare. But he hung on against a more progressive candidate, which was considered to be shocking to some because Lynch represents a part of the state that is deeply blue. I think it shows that both Lynch and Markey are considered effective lawmakers by the people they represent. And that goes a long way in an era where voters across the nation are viewing the midterms as a referendum on the establishment political class.
2: That's NPR politics reporter Sage Miller. Thank you, Sage.
3: Thank you.
1: Margie O'Meara has been listening along with us. She's a pollster with the public opinion firm GBAO. She is the O in GBAO and a longtime Democratic strategist. Margie, welcome back.
4: Good morning.
1: Do you see a broader implication in these results?
4: I mean, I think we see that polling suggested what the results would be. The public polling very much suggested that Markey was going to lead. And that voters are thinking about candidates both that they see as a fighter and that they like. And for Ed Markey, he passed both those tests. So I think that what we can learn from this is that every primary is unique. There isn't one specific trend that you know, that pattern that every single primary fits into, that voters are looking anew for in each contest and figuring out which candidate is best for them.
1: Do you think Democratic voters broadly are looking for new leadership, even if Massachusetts Democrats backed the 80-year-old candidate?
4: Well, I guess I would say it depends on how you define new. So new doesn't have to necessarily mean, you know, a new candidate who is taking on an incumbent. It could mean, you know, feeling that somebody matches their desire to fight for what's happening in the country, to, you know, stand up for democracy, to, you know, make things better, to lower costs, to, you know, to say clearly what they mean. And, you know, for voters in these Democratic contests, that can mean someone who is centrist on some issues. It could mean someone who's older. It could mean someone who's younger. It could mean an incumbent. It could mean a challenger. It is really about who they see as feeling the same sense of urgency that they do.
1: I'm interested particularly in the candidate who lost, Seth Moulton. He's a veteran. He's in his 40s. But he gained a lot of attention after President Trump won the second time in 2024 by saying in interviews, including on a public media station, you heard it in the report just now, a reference to his critical stance on transgender rights. He said Democrats are out of touch. They're talking about issues that most Americans don't care about. He did raise transgender issues. He even said, I don't want my daughters getting run over on a playing field by a male or formerly male athlete. His words, I'm quoting here. Do you see anything in the results here that would suggest that Democratic primary voters just were not interested in Moulton's critique of the Democratic Party?
4: I mean, I think that, you know, that was probably a piece of it. I don't think that was the entire thing. I think that was probably a piece of it. I think people saw, you know, a lot of Democrats said, you know, it's not Democrats who have been talking about that issue. It's Republicans and, you know, the Trump campaign who spent hundreds of millions of dollars on that issue on
1: television.
4: Absolutely,
1: yeah.
4: And it's important to, you know, to approach these issues with compassion and curiosity. And I think people heard those comments and took them on board as you know, mean-spirited in a way, you know, and arguing in bad faith. And I think that was just a part of how primary voters who are, you know, recognize that they are in a Democratic state and so are not thinking about, like, electability in a general election in a battleground state that Trump won by some number of votes.
1: Yeah.
4: Like that was not how Democratic primary voters in Massachusetts were thinking about this. So, like, who's a fighter? And they see Elizabeth Warren and Bernie Sanders and so on standing up for Ed Markey, someone that they've known for a while, and say, you know, we've made our choice.
1: Just got a few seconds here. Granting that Republicans as a brand are not doing so great, according to polls, is the Democratic brand any better?
4: I think you see Democratic voters and candidates, and I'm glad you asked this, Steve, because the fact that we have so many competitive primaries this cycle, I know it's caused a lot of anxiety for a lot of Democrats. It's just a sign of how mobilized we are on our side, like how you see it in the polls. Voters are mobilized. Candidates are mobilized. So there's a real sense that that this is a good moment to get engaged politically.
1: Got it. Margie Omero, thanks so much. This is NPR News.
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6: Hi, I'm Brian Allen from Manistee, and I volunteer with the Cornell University project called eBird. eBird is a international website for recording bird sightings and is used by millions of people around the world. I volunteer to look at the data from the Northwest Michigan area. I get reports of bird species that are flagged because they're unusual. I remember a good bird up in Traverse City area. The person reported this as a fairly unusual goose. So I contacted the person like I always do to try to get more information. He posted his photo that night. People around the state saw the photo and someone realized that it was a very rare bird, a pink-footed goose. It had never been seen in Michigan, and hundreds of people came into the area north of Kingsley to see this bird. I enjoy going over the reports. A lot of times I'll get a good feeling for what's happening in the area, how migration is going, how the weather affects things, how climate is affecting migration in northwest Michigan. And I feel like I'm doing a good service to validate the data that's coming in.
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7: Good morning, I'm Layla Faldil. Comedians Pete Davidson and Colin Jost bought a decommissioned Staten Island ferry back in 2022. They paid $280,000 for it and have been trying to figure out what to do with it ever since. On September 17th, the ferry becomes a floating comedy club docked in Lower Manhattan. The show is for one night only and tickets are free. Not sure if this solves their big boat debt, but after 4 years of buyer's remorse, at least they finally found a use for it. It's Morning Edition.
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1: 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I'm Steve Inskeep.
2: And I'm Leila Faudel. The State Department, the U.S. Department of Defense, the Venezuelan government, a private Barbados-based oil company. These are the players that are involved in a deal to develop vast amounts of Venezuela's oil. NPR's Julia Simon introduces us to the man at the center of it all.
8: Alejandro Betancourt is 46 years old. He was born in Caracas.
9: He comes from a wealthy family in Venezuela.
8: This is another Alejandro.
9: Alejandro Velasco, I'm associate professor of history at New York University.
8: Betancourt came to the U.S. for college in his late 20s, early 30s. Betancourt was back in Venezuela. Nicolas Maduro was president, and the electricity sector was a mess. It wasn't maintained. It badly needed updates. Betancourt, Velasco says, didn't have a lot of relevant experience in the power industry, but his company
9: received the no-bid contract from the Maduro government to jumpstart, quite literally, some of the power delivery in Venezuela.
8: The contract was worth billions, and Velasco, an expert on Venezuela, says it didn't go well.
9: Independent reports have powerfully suggested that there was a tremendous amount of overbilling that happened, and the blackouts and rollbacks of electricity, not only did they not stop, but they accentuated.
8: He says for many Venezuelans, Betancourt's name is associated with those years of blackouts. For the past decade, Betancourt's bank accounts have been under investigation in Switzerland. He's faced investigations for money laundering in Switzerland, Spain, and the United States. He's never been charged. Betancourt did not respond to a request for comment. Now the U.S. has a new deal to develop 17 Venezuelan oil fields. This week, the White House confirmed this joint venture would be between the U.S. government and North American Blue Energy Partners.

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2: There's no question they have zero experience in terms of developing new Faja-type oil deposits, which is the large reserve accumulations that are most of what's available in Venezuela.
1: North American Blue Energy Partners did not respond to requests for comment. Tuesday, at a briefing with reporters, a U.S. official who spoke on the condition of anonymity was asked about Betancourt and whether he might fail to deliver on this oil deal like his electrical ventures allegedly did. The U.S. official said this is, quote, a proven operator and, quote, I'm not nominating anyone for sainthood. Ultimately, historian Alejandro Velasco says Betancourt may prove useful for the U.S. if the oil deal doesn't work out.
3: If this goes south, as it might likely do, it is much easier to then blame this small company.
1: The U.S. official said that Betancourt, quote, is a person that in the past has been helpful to the United States government. Julia Simon, NPR News.
4: This is Morning Edition from NPR News. I'm Leila Faldin.
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0: 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Plus, we check in to see how one small business is riding out the trade war.
1: 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Horizon3.ai.
0: From Marketplace in Washington, I'm Kimberly Adams. Costs for companies to ship and store goods rose significantly after the U.S. and Israel attacked Iran earlier this year, and they've stayed high. That's according to the Logistics Managers Index out this week, which measures prices and capacity across the supply chain. The index for the combined cost of inventory, warehousing, and transportation is up 18% this year. Marketplace's Henry Epp reports those higher costs

0: for manufacturers and retailers could push up consumer prices too.
1: Before the pandemic, tariffs, and now the war in Iran, companies would bring in inventory on a predictable seasonal schedule. For example, they'd stock up for back to school in the late spring and for the holidays in the summer, says Zach Rogers at Colorado State University.
2: And we have a system built, a distribution mechanism from the docks to the rail lines to the trucking fleets to warehousing that was built on this regular schedule.
1: But that schedule has gotten out of whack because as tariffs have gone up and down, companies have sometimes tried to stock up faster or bring things in at the last second. And Rogers says that unpredictability is driving up the cost of holding inventory and renting warehouse space.
2: In addition to the cost that's already there from tariffs.
1: Then there's the cost of fuel. Prices for jet fuel and diesel fuel have risen fast this year, and they touch pretty much every point in the supply chain, says Megan Schoenberger at KPMG.
3: For example, with jet fuel, you have air freight costs, and then with diesel prices, you've got long-haul trucking, you've got short-haul or that last mile, so whoever's shipping directly to your house and drops off your box.
1: Companies will likely raise consumer prices to make up for those costs, but because consumers are so stretched by years of inflation, some firms, Schoenberger says, may try to find ways to absorb them. I'm Henry App for Marketplace.
0: Let's do the numbers. The FTSE in London is down 0.7%. Dow, S&P, and NASDAQ futures are down in the negative 0.2% to negative 0.6% range, with the Dow future down 82 points. The U.S. and Iran continue to trade strikes in the Middle East, sending oil prices up. Brent crude is up 0.6% at $95.18 a barrel. West Texas Intermediate crude is up 0.3% at $90.49 a barrel. And the sell-off continues in the global bond market, with yields rising in the United States and Europe. The 10-year Treasury yield in the U.S. is up at 4.81%. The U.K.'s 10-year gilt is up at 5.28%. And Germany's 10-year bund is up at 3.39%.
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0: We're continuing to check in with businesses across the country about how they're navigating tariff refunds and the shifting tariff landscape. The U.S. government has so far issued at least $100 billion in refunds. That's been a windfall for big businesses like Walmart and Target, who are getting billions of dollars back. But the same can't be said for everybody else. Let's turn now to Rachel Rosner. She's the owner and founder of Eldon Street Tea Shop in Reston, Virginia. And she joins me now for more. Rachel, welcome back to the show.
5: Hi, Kimberly. Thank you for having me.
0: The last time you joined us, you said your business was still considering whether or not to apply for tariff refunds. Where did you land with that?
5: We did apply. We are still waiting for the next steps. So we're just kind of great if we can get it sooner rather than later. But we have had success from our vendors reaching out to us saying that they have gotten refunds and they are going to be working with the vendor accounts to distribute funds that way.
0: Yeah, it feels like your business is particularly sensitive to tariffs. Why is that?
5: Well, most of the products that we buy are not grown here in the United States. In this newest round of tariffs with Canada, tea is actually exempt from the tariff schedule. However, that does not make us safe and free and clear from these tariffs. Things like packaging, paper products, as well as July tariffs that went into effect around the world, we are dealing with supply chain issues and trying to get those spices and herbs that we get from all around the world to come in at a reasonable, workable price. And it's becoming very, very hard. The amount of time that I have to sift through, you know, vendors for cardamom or for lavender or chamomile, it takes time from away from my daily tasks and money.
0: Yeah. How much time are you spending sorting through just what tariffs you even have to pay.
5: Oh, I would definitely say about 3 hours to 4 hours a day.
0: Every day?
5: Yeah, I would say most days, 5 out of 7. We order things on a regular basis, and it changes daily what our vendors can offer us prices. When we run out of a product, that vendor might not have it in. And so then I have to go and maybe work with a different vendor that I have never worked with before, vet them, make sure that they're organic compliance, they're having working different fair trade practices. You know, we have a long list of rules that we set for working for vendors. And so it takes a long time to source those products.
0: Rachel Rosner is owner and founder of Eldon Street Tea Shop in Reston, Virginia. Rachel, thank you so much.
5: Thank you for having me.
0: Rosner also explained how tariffs and other economic headwinds are disrupting imports as retailers prepare for the holiday shopping season. 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In Washington, I'm Kimberly Adams with the Marketplace Morning Report. 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
6: :59 on a Wednesday morning, and you are listening to Interlochen Public Radio. I'm Ed Ronco. Good morning. We've got local news coming up for you in just a moment. We're going to hear about the U.S. Supreme Court getting involved in an issue over voting rights here in Michigan. That's just ahead at 7:04. Highs near 80 degrees today. Showers likely with a midday thunderstorm possible. Tomorrow, a slight chance of showers. In fact, it's a chance of showers really through the rest of the week. Saturday, mostly sunny skies. Partly sunny for us on Sunday. And highs for the next few days anyway, right near 80 degrees. 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And WHBP, Harbor Springs, Petoskey, 90.1 FM. Hope your day is off to a great start. 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
7: Good morning. The U.S. fights another battle over the Strait of Hormuz. The military says it's working to keep open the waterway that was open before the U.S. started a war. Where is the conflict heading? It's Morning Edition from NPR News. What does a whistleblower say about mail-in ballots? I'm Leila Fadel.
8: And I'm Steve Inskeep. The allegation involves President Trump's order for the Postal Service to check the names on absentee ballots before delivering them. Also, what's the source of bigotry against American Muslims? A book tells of family experiences before and after the 9/11 attacks. It's Wednesday, September 2nd. This day in 1901 at the Minnesota State Fair, Theodore Roosevelt said, "Speak softly and carry a big stick. You will go far." The news is next.
9: Live from NPR News in Washington, I'm Windsor Johnston. President Trump is facing growing pressure to bring down gas prices with the midterm elections just 2 months away. NPR's Franco Ordonez reports the White House is looking to U.S. producers and Venezuela for relief, but neither is expected to lower prices quickly.
10: Venezuela's oil reserves are so messed up that it'll likely take years before oil production meaningfully ramps up to make a difference. A U.S. official not authorized to discuss this deal publicly admitted to reporters that the oil industry has been devastated by corruption and lack of investment and that it also needs to be rebuilt. I asked when we could reasonably see that, and he did not answer, stating that there was no timetable. But again, experts say that this could take years.
9: That's NPR's Franco Ordonez reporting. President Trump met with oil and gas executives yesterday to discuss boosting production. Treasury Secretary Scott Bessent says the artificial intelligence boom will give a boost to the U.S. economy. But as NPR Scott Horsley reports, Bessent says industry leaders have done a horrendous job of making that case.
11: Bessent spoke at a gathering of global finance ministers who got an update from industrial companies, drug makers, and farm equipment manufacturers about how they're actually using artificial intelligence in the workplace. The Treasury Secretary says the technology can be transformative, but he cautioned backers have a challenge in persuading a skeptical American public.
12: They are going to have to convince the American people that all the benefits will not accrue to a small group.
11: Bessent argues the spread of AI could also contribute to a boom in startup businesses by making it easier for firms to find their footing with just a small number of people. Scott Horsley, NPR News, Washington.
9: The president of Ukraine is warning that Russian airspace will soon be de facto closed because it will be filled with Ukrainian drones until the war ends. NPR's Joanna Kikisis reports the latest move could compromise air travel in the region.
13: In a video message, Ukrainian President Volodymyr Zelensky warned airlines, insurers, and foreign governments that Russian skies are becoming unsafe.
14: Україна не загрожує.
13: Ukraine does not threaten civilian aviation, Zelensky said. There will simply be drones in Russia's skies on a scale that has to be taken into account. Russian President Vladimir Putin called the remark, quote, a declaration of state terrorism. Ukraine's long-range drones have repeatedly struck Russian logistics and energy sites this year. Russia is using missiles and jet-powered drones for deadly strikes on Ukrainian cities. Joanna Kikisis, NPR News, Lviv, Ukraine.
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6: Live from IPR News in Interlaken, I'm Ed Ronco. The village manager of Kalkaska, who is also the chief of police, has been suspended. The suspension with pay happened August 18th. The Record Eagle reports that council members were made aware of a complaint against Aaron Popa the previous afternoon. The complaint centers on what officials are calling an engagement that Popa had with someone who lives in the community. A police lieutenant arrived on scene and de-escalated things, said village president Jeff Seating. Further details were not made available. Michigan State Police are conducting the investigation. The U.S. Supreme Court has ordered Michigan elections officials to respond to a lawsuit over a proposed constitutional amendment. Capitol correspondent Colin Jackson has details.
15: The amendment would require proof of citizenship when registering to vote and a photo ID to have a ballot counted. The campaign Americans for Citizen Voting Michigan sued in the state Supreme Court after an elections board failed to place the measure on the ballot. Members disagreed over which qualifying petition signatures should count. Campaign chair Paul Jacobs says it's suing before the U.S. Supreme Court because the Michigan High Court is taking too long.
16: And the Michigan court should have stepped in and protected the rights of Michigan voters to be heard, to have their signature on a petition in which they've sworn that's their signature count. Unfortunately, that hasn't happened.
15: There is a Friday deadline to finalize the ballot. I'm Colin Jackson.
6: Michigan Congressman John Molinar weighed in on the data center debate during a telephone town meeting last night. Data center development has become a top issue among midterm voters because of the consumption of natural resources, electricity, and noise levels produced by data centers. Molinar, a Republican, says he's backing legislation that would prevent the federal government from overriding local control.
17: I think it's important that we have local decision-making, local control. I think our local communities deserve accurate information on water usage as well as electricity rates.
6: Currently, Michigan has 70 operational data centers. Two are under construction and 15 are planned. That's according to the U.S. data center map. Molinar is seeking re-election in Michigan's 2nd congressional district in November. The district stretches from parts of Eaton and Gladwin counties to the Lake Michigan shoreline. This is IPR News.
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0: highs near 80 degrees today. Showers likely. We could see a thunderstorm at midday as well. Looking right now at the region, it's 72 degrees already at Terry Capital Airport in Traverse City, 68 in Bel Air, 68 in Charlevoix as well. Wexford County, Cadillac at 72 degrees, and in Frankfurt right now, fog and mist and an even 70 degrees. It's 7:07.
1: It's Morning Edition from NPR News. I'm Steve Inskeep.
2: And I'm Leila Faldin. Good morning. The latest U.S. strikes on Iran aim to reopen the Strait of Hormuz.
1: A major U.S. goal in the war is to clear the waterway that was clear before the U.S. started the war. In a few minutes, we'll get a perspective on where that effort stands from retired Rear Admiral John Kirby. We begin with the statements from both sides. The U.S. says Iran tried to lay mines in the strait, so the U.S. hit Iran. Iran claims the strikes hit civilians, and Iran opened fire on U.S. allies in the region.
2: NPR's Hadil Al-Shalchi is following all this from Istanbul and joins me now. Good morning.
3: Good morning, Leila.
2: So a second day of strikes. Walk me through what happened.
3: So late last night, the U.S. military issued a statement saying it had completed a wave of strikes against Iranian military targets. It said those targets included air defense sites, radar systems, communication sites, and mine laying capabilities. It said that the strikes were a result of recent Iranian attempts to attack commercial shipping in the Strait of Hormuz and against American service members based in the region. Iran retaliated by targeting U.S. assets in Kuwait, Jordan, Bahrain, and Iraq. The Kuwaiti Armed Forces said its defenses were, quote, confronting Iranian missile and drone attacks and told its citizens to find shelter. Now, the Iranian Guard Corps spokesperson said today that U.S. forces bombed military and civilian targets in southern Iran, causing civilian and military casualties, and that Iran would continue to attack U.S. bases in the region. We also know Iranian state media reported that a U.S. strike on a wedding in southern Iran killed 5 people and wounded 50 others. The U.S. military didn't immediately respond to that claim, but the spokesperson for U.S. Central Command posted online that they were aware of reports of civilian casualties. There have also been heightened travel warnings for Americans traveling in the Middle East.
2: So all of this is focused on reopening the Strait of Hormuz, which, as Steve mentioned, was open before the U.S. and Israel attacked Iran. Who controls the key waterway right now?
3: So, I mean, the short answer is no one country. Iran continues to blockade some routes in the waterway, and the U.S. has a Navy blockade on Iranian ports. But then yesterday, new data coming out of a maritime intel firm called Tanker Trackers showed that around 4 million barrels of crude oil passed through the Strait of Hormuz on average per day in August. And it was all largely undetected by Iran. Now, that's still only a third of what exited the strait before the war, but notable nonetheless. Iran has also said it was close to agreeing with Oman on a proposed framework to temporarily reopen the strait. Iranian officials said they'd come up with maps for establishing a temporary corridor, maritime control, traffic division. But then they've gone radio silent in the past few days on the status of those talks.
2: President Trump has said he is in no hurry to get back to the table with Iran to negotiate opening the strait or ending the war, although we hear him change his position pretty frequently. Mm-hmm. Is Iran interested in getting back to talks?
3: Well, to be honest, Iranian officials for days now have been calling for a return to diplomacy. Just yesterday, Iranian President Masoud Pezeshkian said Iran would go back to a ceasefire it reached with the U.S. in June if President Trump is willing to do so also. He said that Iran would, quote, immediately reciprocate if the U.S. commits to the promises it made in a memorandum of understanding. And just as a reminder, that MOU called for an immediate ceasefire, and in it, Iran agreed to allow ships to pass through the Strait of Hormuz in exchange for the U.S. to end its naval blockade, lift sanctions, and have temporary relief on Iranian oil exports. But then, of course, the ceasefire broke in July after Iran struck tankers in the Strait of Hormuz.
2: That's NPR's Hadil Al-Shalchi in Istanbul. Thank you, Hadil.
3: You're welcome.
1: Retired Rear Admiral John Kirby has been listening with us. He was press secretary at the Pentagon and State Department and White House in the Biden administration and is now director of the University of Chicago Institute of Politics. Admiral Kirby, welcome back.
4: Thank you very much. Good to be with you, Steve.
1: I just want to begin by saying I'm following these latest strikes, and I do not understand yet the U.S. strategy. And by that, I mean, what is the longer-term U.S. objective, and how do its current actions support that objective? Do you feel you understand the strategy?
4: My strong feeling is that there's two aspects here. One is they had to act to prevent Iran from mining the strait. They saw evidence that they were going to use rockets to launch mines into the strait. They had to act to prevent that. That, of course, set off retaliation by the Iranians. I don't think that President Trump wants to escalate here, but he also wants to send a strong signal to Iran that if they continue these harassing maneuvers, that he's going to answer in kind. So my strong suspicion is that he is trying to escalate to de-escalate. The problem with Iran is that doesn't work with them, particularly with the IRGC, who are hardliners.
1: Well, let's talk about that, because this can begin to feel like a permanent state of war between the U.S. and Iran. The U.S. used to have this pretty much permanent Cold War with Iran, and now it seems that we're more like Israel and that we're more or less always at war with Iran. Is that how you see it?
4: That's the fear. And that's my worry, is that we are now in some sort of a new normal, Steve, where there'll be these tit-for-tat strikes back and forth and no real effort to get back to the table. I did find it encouraging that the Iranian president mentioned he would be willing to get back to the table, but the problem is he doesn't have the literal or figurative finger on the trigger of the drones and the missiles and the mines. That's the IRGC, and they have very little interest in getting back to the table.
1: Do you worry that there might be multiple centers of power in Iran and that nobody can really bring the country to the table?
4: Absolutely. I 100% believe that. This is a fractured government. And the people that Mr. Kushner and Mr. Witkoff and the Omanis are speaking to, the elected leadership of Iran, they don't have the same strategic outcomes in mind that the IRGC and the mullahs have in mind. And quite frankly, everything I've seen is that the mullahs and the IRGC have more purchase with the new supreme leader than do the elected leadership.
1: Meaning that the hardliners, as we call them, the people who are more strongly against the United States, seem to have more power.
4: That is correct.
1: Can you give a sailor's perspective on what seems to be happening in the Strait of Hormuz? We just heard from Adil Al-Shalchi there. It's only 20 miles across. Seems
4: right.
1: Like Iran can block it. In fact, they did at one point. And yet we're also told that ships with millions of barrels of oil are slipping past, apparently without being seen by the Iranians, even as the Iranians seem to be trying to mine the strait. Do you feel you understand what's happening and the mechanics of it all?
4: I do. So there is a southern route along the coast of Oman that the United States Navy is helping shepherd ships along. Now, they do this as clandestinely as possible, mostly at night, quietly, without a lot of lights or fanfare, certainly no actual escorts by U.S. Navy vessels. But the U.S. Navy has overwatch. They're watching from the sky. They're monitoring what's going on in Iran to keep those ships on a safe southerly track. So that's how these ships are getting out. Now, to be fair, not every ship is taking the Navy up on this offer, and some ships have been able to get through on their own. But that's really the venue through which ships are getting out, and quite frankly, some are getting back in.
1: Do the Iranians just not have the radar or other surveillance systems to see those ships as long as they stay on the far side of the strait?
4: The Iranians are greatly limited into what they can do to prevent that traffic because of the strikes that the United States military has continued to conduct in Iran. In fact, just recently, CENTCOM just announced that some of the sites they hit over the last 24, 36 hours were radar sites. So it is very difficult. It's difficult, not completely impossible, but very difficult for the Iranians to suspect to see this traffic and then to take action.
1: That does make me wonder in a few seconds if it is possible that the U.S. at some point could make Iran irrelevant to the Strait of Hormuz, to degrade their capabilities to the point where ships can just pass.
4: I don't think that we're anywhere near that right now, Steve. I think the Iranians still have capability. And remember, Steve, it doesn't take an actual weapon or a strike. It just takes fear. Fear alone can help shipping companies avoid the strait.
1: Retired Rear Admiral John Kirby, pleasure talking with you. Thank you so much.
4: Thank you, Steve.
2: Congress has managed to avoid a government shutdown just ahead of the midterms. Federal funding was set to expire at the end of this month, but on Tuesday, the House signed off on an extension through mid-December that had already cleared the Senate, and President Trump is expected to sign it. NPR congressional reporter Sam Greenglass explains why this time most lawmakers were eager to avoid a prolonged funding lapse.
5: Republican Tom Cole, who chairs the House Appropriations Committee, says this stopgap should give the nation certainty.
6: Certainty that our service members will be paid. Certainty that the TSA will remain operating. Certainty that Social Security checks will go out on time.
5: congressional leaders turned to a short-term extension known as a continuing resolution, or CR, after funding talks between Republicans and Democrats broke down. Ted Lieu, vice chair of the Democratic caucus, was among the more than two-thirds of House members who voted to keep funding flowing at the same levels through December 11th.
7: Even though doing CRs is a stupid way to run government, we have a whole another month left, and the Republicans who control the House, the Senate, and White House are basically waving the white flag of surrender.
8: We know why this is necessary. These crazy Democrats in Congress don't mind shutting the government down and hurting the American people.
5: That's House Speaker Mike Johnson.
8: They demonstrated that already three times this Congress. That's roughly one-third of the calendar year of our federal government went without full funding.
5: Democrats withheld their votes for funding as Republicans refused to extend expiring health insurance subsidies and agree to rein in the tactics of immigration officers. But this time, neither side was willing to risk taking the blame for a shutdown just as voters head to the polls. Democrats were also able to extract some concessions, like delaying a rule allowing political appointees to cancel grants for any reason. Rosa DeLauro, the top Democrat on appropriations, says Congress needs to assert its power of the purse.
9: Funding for cancer research should not be blocked because of partisan politics. Disaster relief should not depend on who they voted for in the last election.
5: Some lawmakers, like Republican Chip Roy, voted no, complaining about leadership shoving through extensions, sometimes with other policies attached, with little input from rank-and-file members.
10: We're going to be putting a continuing resolution to fund government with a number of significant policies on it. I think that is a mistake.
5: Fights on funding are not over. They'll now be waiting on the other end of the midterms. Sam Greenglass, NPR News.
11: It's Morning Edition on Interlochen Public Radio. Speaking of the midterms, a whistleblower says a new U.S. Postal Service online portal could derail the midterm elections. Some Democrats are furious.
12: This system seems designed to fail. It is also illegal, unconstitutional, and unconscionable.
11: More on this effort by President Trump to restrict mail-in voting. Hansi Lo Wong has the story for us just ahead at 7:34.
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11: Temperatures near 80 degrees today. We do expect to see some rain, and midday thunderstorms are also possible today. A slight chance of showers tomorrow, some patchy fog to start us out in the morning. Temperatures again near 80 degrees, and on Friday, highs near, you guessed it, 80 degrees. Another chance of showers on Friday. Then things dry out a little bit. We start the day with some fog on Saturday, otherwise mostly sunny skies. Temperatures near 80 again. Upper 70s for us. Not a huge change, but a little bit on Sunday. Partly sunny then as well. Nice to be with you on this Wednesday morning, September 2nd.
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2: And I'm Leila Faldin. In the post-9/11 era, American Muslims became the target of government suspicion, mass surveillance, and overreach because they happened to share a faith with the attackers. That was the America that investigative journalist Rosina Ali grew up in. So when she started her book on the roots of Islamophobia in the United States, fear that turned to hatred, she searched for the start of that bigotry and found that it took root well before America was attacked. The faith has long been depicted as foreign, as different, as dangerous, and that's despite Islam being part of the country since its founding. She tells the story through four families across eight decades in her new book, Seasons of Fury. Tell me about the family you open the book with, the Jabaras.
16: The Jabara family, you know, the father served in the army. He was such a proud member of various organizations in their small town. And I really wanted to show how even this quintessential American small town family had been shaken by anti-Arab and anti-Muslim surveillance and targeting by the government.
2: And this wasn't in the post-9/11 era. This was in the 60s, 70s.
16: Absolutely. The Israel-Arab War of 1967 really shaped the political identity of a lot of Arab Americans living especially in Michigan. And FBI agents were visiting people in mosques or inquiring about who was attending mosques. And this was in 1968, 1969. Anti-Muslim sentiment in this country has been so closely intertwined with national security issues. And this idea that Muslims are foreign and that they present a national security threat because they're foreign really took hold after 1967. And I do think that's one of the reasons why anti-Muslim sentiment remains one of the most enduring forms of racism in the United States today.
2: So in the post-9/11 era, you spend a significant amount of time looking at another family, the Siraj family, and a terrorism prosecution of a young man named Mateen, who's from that family. He doesn't buy anything. He doesn't actually build any bombs, but he is goaded into a plot by a law enforcement informant and talks about blowing up a New York subway station. He actually backs out of the plot entirely, but he gets 30 years. You also tell us the story of a couple white supremacists who do buy ammunition and plan out a racist attack that is then foiled just as it starts. There is one shot fired, as you describe it in the book. And yet one gets 10 years and one gets 14 years, while Mateen gets 30 years and was not far along in the process. What did examining Mateen's case versus other non-terrorism prosecution cases tell you?
16: The way that terrorism has been litigated has been really uneven. What that does at the end of the day is place a moral category on the Muslim community that has been caught up in counterterrorism prosecutions. When someone like Mateen goes to jail for 30 years, that sends a signal to the public that this person was uniquely dangerous.
2: You talk about the appeals on some of these cases where the judges think, well, they did this bad thing and now they're being punished and they've been held in solitary and they haven't been treated very well. And so how can we not be sure that they'll come out and not hate America more and do it again? And it becomes this sort of cycle.
16: Yes, it's kind of an almost Kafkaesque legal system because a lot of judges were so afraid. You know, understandably so, the entire public and the government was afraid of another terrorist attack.
2: Yeah.
16: But the way the judges have justified putting people in prison is by saying, we don't know if solitary confinement or decades in jail will make them more radical, and therefore we need to keep these defendants in prison for longer. And with that logic, no one can actually win their freedom.
2: That way of thinking, what does it end up doing then to American Muslim communities?
16: I mean, after 9/11, one of the things that happened was that it basically swept up almost all the Muslim community in the United States under this gaze of suspicion from the FBI, from the police departments, but also from neighbors. We're also seeing this Islamophobia play out against candidate Abdullah Sayed in Michigan, who is running for Senate. We saw it against Zoran Mamdani. During his campaign, 9/11 was evoked over and over again, suggesting that he would be detrimental to New York. And it is astonishing to me that politicians can regurgitate such anti-Muslim sentiment, and there's very little cost to them peddling this vitriol.
2: And the president posted a photo of himself with Melania side by side with a photo of El Sayed and his wife, Sarah Dukakis, with the caption, "Two very different Americas."
16: Yes, he did. I do think that we live in two Americas now, where one part of the United States would see that photo of Abdullah Sayed and his wife and think, this is terrible. I don't want to live here. I don't want people like that in this country. It's also worth noting that Abdullah Sayed's wife wears a hijab. There's also another part of the country that says, this is wonderful. This is diversity. This is what it means to live in the United States. For so long, there has been a narrative that Muslims are different, that has been peddled from the left and the right. But I do think that's shifting in pockets. I do think that, for example, the political excitement among Muslim New Yorkers has really shown what can happen when you engage Muslims politically. But I will say that nationally, that reckoning has not quite happened. And I think it won't happen until Americans start seeing Muslims as a part of this country.
2: Rosina Ali is a journalist and contributing writer at New York Times Magazine. She is the author of Seasons of Fury, Four Families, and the Rise of Islamophobia in America. Thank you, Rosina, and congratulations on your book.
16: Thank you so much.
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19: Live from NPR News in Washington, I'm Dave Mattingly. The U.S. and Iran have exchanged more airstrikes in the Middle East. President Trump says the latest American attacks were in response to Iran trying to place more mines in the Strait of Hormuz. Iran responded by firing missiles at U.S. troops in Jordan and Kuwait. The House has voted to censure Republican Congressman Chuck Edwards of North Carolina. NPR's Claudia Grisales says an ethics investigation found Edwards sexually harassed two female staff members.
20: Chuck Edwards rejected the allegations, taking to the House floor to urge his colleagues to vote against censure. And while he apologized to the two female staffers at the center of the probe, he said he should be judged on the, quote, facts.
21: Mr. Speaker, regret is not an admission of sexual harassment.
20: However, the 65-year-old congressman ended his re-election bid after the panel shared its investigative findings. The House Ethics Committee said Edwards created a hostile work environment fueled by sexual harassment and unwanted advances on two of his employees. The censure marks a rare public shaming on the House floor, the panel's maximum punishment, short of expulsion. Claudia Rizales, NPR News.
19: Senator Ed Markey of Massachusetts is a step closer to winning a third term. He defeated Congressman Seth Moulton in the state's Democratic Senate primary. This is NPR News.
11: Live from IPR News in Interlochen, I'm Ed Ronco. The University of Michigan has officially elected its new president. Sibel Raver will serve after current president Domenico Grasso, who initially took the job on an interim basis. The Board of Regents unanimously elected Raver as the university's 17th president. She says she's ready to build on U of M's legacy. Raver is currently provost and vice chancellor for academic affairs at Vanderbilt University. This month, September, is peak bird migration season here in Michigan, with millions of birds heading south for the winter. WKAR's Leanne Town reports on how we can help make their journey a little smoother.
0: According to a statement from Palisades owner...
11: That is not the correct audio. Let's get you the right story. Here it is, bird migration in September.
3: Fall bird migration is picking up across Michigan. The state's mix of forest, grasslands, and Great Lakes shoreline makes it an important stopover for birds traveling south. Michigan Audubon's Max Henschel says some of the biggest movements happen this month.
22: Coming up in the next few weeks, we'll start to see the peak of warblers kind of in the mid to late September, followed by sparrows.
3: About 80% of migrating bird species travel at night. Henschel says BirdCast recently estimated more than 800,000 birds move through Ingham County in a single night. Birders can spot migrants at local parks, including Fenner Nature Center and the Capital City Bird Sanctuary. Experts also recommend reducing outdoor lighting at night to help birds navigate by the light and pattern from stars along with the moon. For WKAR News, I'm Leanne Town.
11: The agency that promotes tourism in Petoskey has a new leader. Whitney Wara will lead the Petoskey Area Visitors Bureau starting in October. She's been the chief operating officer at Traverse City Tourism for about 7 years. Wara follows Jim Powell, who is retiring at the end of the year. And we should also note, Wara is a member of the IPR Community Advisory Council. That's a volunteer group that provides advice to leadership at IPR about the station and its programming. This is IPR News. It is Wednesday, September 2nd. Highs today near 80 degrees. Showers likely. A midday thunderstorm possible today as well. We could see another rainy morning tomorrow at least. Temperatures again near 80 degrees as we head into Thursday.
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1: It's Morning Edition from NPR News. I'm Steve Inskeep.
23: And I'm Leila Fadel. Good morning. A whistleblower is warning that the U.S. Postal Service could derail the midterm election with its plan to follow an order by President Trump. That order is attempting to restrict mail-in voting. And for now, a court ruling is blocking key parts of the Postal Service plan. NPR's Hansi Lo Wang joins us now to explain what this all means for voters. Good morning, Hansi.
24: Good morning, Leila.
23: Okay, so we have this whistleblower report about what the Postal Service is doing. Who is this person and what are their concerns?
24: This is an anonymous federal government official who filed a report with a nonprofit called Whistleblower Aid. And the concern is that the Postal Service has been preparing to roll out a new online system for collecting names of mail-in voters from city election officials as required by Trump's order. And I should note USPS is a financial supporter of NPR. And what this report says is that that system is not ready. And if the courts allow USPS to require states to use it, there may be a lot of eligible mail-in voters who will not get their ballots in time for the midterms or at all.
23: Okay, that's a lot at stake for voters. What could stop ballots from getting delivered?
24: Well, part of the Postal Service's plan is to check the ballot envelope states want to send out for the midterms, and the voters' names that have to match with voters' names on the envelopes have to match with what is in that portal. And the whistleblower report claims that portal system has not been properly tested and that USPS has set up an unusually strict policy for checking envelopes. Basically, there could be major delays in getting out ballots if there's any discrepancy between what's on the envelopes and the mail-in voter list states submit through the portal. And USPS says in a statement they are carefully reviewing the concerns raised in this whistleblower report. It was submitted to USPS by Senator Richard Blumenthal, a Democrat from Connecticut. And here's what the senator told Here and Now.
12: this system seems designed to fail, which is consistent with the president's dislike of mail-in balloting, but it is also illegal, unconstitutional, and unconscionable.
23: I mean, this is coming up, Hansi, with Election Day about 2 months away, so absentee ballots have to go out soon, right?
24: Yes. In fact, North Carolina has to start mailing out its mail ballots this Friday. But there's still a lot of uncertainty because the legal fight over the USPS plan for Trump's order is still playing out. You know, for now, like you said, key parts of the plan are still blocked, and that ruling has been appealed, and the Supreme Court will likely have to weigh in on the order's legality. You know, Trump said he issued these directives for USPS to stop illegal voting by non-U.S. citizens, which many studies and audits have found to be extremely rare. But a federal judge in Boston has ruled the Postal Service's plan is likely illegal because USPS has no authority to control voting by mail.
23: Okay, a lot to keep track of in the courts. So what should voters take away from all this?
24: It's a very uncertain time, especially for parts of the country who that vote by mail only. And many election officials are trying to come up with backup plans. But for most of the country, the thing to keep in mind is right now, mail-in voting is still a viable option, just as it was when President Trump voted by mail in Florida earlier this year. And right now, USPS is expected to deliver ballots as usual for the midterms. A new court ruling could change that, but we don't know when that could come. So we'll keep watching.
23: That is NPR's Hansi Lo Wang. Hansi, thank you.
24: You're welcome.
1: Let's bring in a lawyer who is representing the whistleblower Hansi discussed. David Kligerman is the lawyer's name, a senior vice president and special counsel at whistlebloweraid.org. Good morning, sir.
4: Good morning. Pleasure to be here.
1: Okay, I just want to underline this whistleblower is not named. You're withholding their name for their security, I presume. Is this person senior enough within USPS to know what they're talking about?
4: I think the person certainly has enough visibility within the whole system at USPS to know exactly what he's talking about.
1: And when you talk to him, he sounds credible and gives lots of details.
4: This individual has given details, and we're also confident that if the Postal Service were called upon or required to release information about this information that they have and documents and otherwise would confirm this.
1: Okay, so let's just talk through how the system is supposed to work. Let's say a state that is contested this year, Michigan, just to pick a state, sends out a batch of absentee ballots to people so that they can fill out those ballots and return them through the mail. What happens under this Postal Service process?
4: So under this Postal Service process, well, let me explain what happens. The ordinary process is that in past elections, the state puts the ballots in the mail and they go to the voters, beginning and end, right? Normal process. Under this new process, now there's a number of gates that states have to go through to get the ballots, the blank ballots, delivered to voters. I mean, first they have to enter information into this new portal, completely new. That's being built hastily, all this, I should add. Then they, if they want to bring the ballots down to the post office before they can do that in batches of 1,000, 10,000, they have to enter manifest into the system. They have to match the initial voter list that the states have put together. And then when they bring them down to the post office, they have to have a sampling. And if any one of the ballots in the sample is bad, something is wrong, the reader doesn't work, the barcode is smudged, it goes back to the state again and they've got to start again. And so,
1: wait a minute, the whole batch, if they sent out 10,000 or 100,000 ballots at once, they would all be returned?
4: Absolutely.
1: For one mistake.
4: One mistake. And by the way, a mistake that may not be a mistake, right? Because they've hastily put together the IT system. So it very well may be that the ballot is, in every ballot is completely 100% correct. But as our whistleblower complaint alleges and it goes into, the entire IT system has been built in a matter of weeks when it should be built in maybe a year or more. And so there's no guarantee. In fact, when they've tested this IT system, it's crashed. So you've got a 0% failure rate, which, by the way, is unprecedented. No other part of the mail system has this. And then it's based on checking and verifying it's a system that's been built in a way that almost seems designed to fail.
1: Is it your allegation then that many people would just never receive an absentee ballot to fill out?
4: That's the biggest concern, yes.
1: Okay. Let's think about the government's justification for this. They're saying, we're just checking. We're just checking the names. We want to check this against a voter database and see if this is a real voter who is receiving this absentee ballot. What's wrong with that?
4: One of the things that's potentially wrong with that is that as the lawsuits that are going on allege and as the court in Massachusetts has thus far held during their injunction, the new injunction, that exceeds the post office's authority. Right? The post office's job is to deliver mail to the addressee. It's not to be involved in elections. But beyond that, this is a solution that does not meet the problem, right? I mean, if you want to verify to whom it's sent to, there's a very different way to do it than this. And certainly you would have to take quite a bit of time to mess with the crown jewel of American democracy, which is elections, and with a third of Americans voting by ballots.
1: Just got about 10 seconds left. I want to know if your whistleblower, your client, in effect, would be willing to testify in these ongoing court cases.
4: I think everything is potentially open right now. I think the individuals come forward because they're concerned about this. And I think if they had to, they would do what they had to do.
1: David Kligerman of whistleblowerAid.org. Thanks so much.
4: My pleasure. Thank you.

0: This is NPR News.
1: This is Bird Note. Many people would tell you that hearing bird song, like the one from this hermit thrush, puts them in a good mood. Recently, scientists have tried to put numbers to this effect that many of us have noticed. One study has shown that people reported relief from feelings of worry and paranoia after hearing just a few minutes of bird song. Researchers had almost 300 people listen to 6 minutes of either traffic noise or bird song. Before and after listening, they filled out questionnaires asking them about feelings of anxiety, paranoia, and depression. People that had spent a few minutes immersed in the sounds of birds had lower levels of paranoia and anxiety than those who only listened to traffic noise. It's the first time that researchers have found that bird song can decrease feelings of paranoia. While they're still working on understanding why, it's possible that hearing birds singing makes people feel like they're in a safe environment, free from threats, and gives their brains the signal to relax a bit. We hope that this quick show about birds has put you in a better mood. For Bird Note, I'm Michael Stein. This episode is brought to you by Teton Science Schools, specializing in outdoor learning experiences and education in Grand Teton National Park. More at tetonscience.org.
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3: Good morning, I'm Steve Inskeep. 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Some, for example, celebrate like Cristiano Ronaldo scoring a soccer goal. The idea, inspired by a video game, spread across South America, and its point is to convey good vibes.
4: Like I do every morning?
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3: 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I'm Steve Inskeep.
4: And I'm Leila Faldin. Good morning. It's been 2 years since the U.S. Supreme Court decided cities, counties, and states could stop people who are homeless from sleeping outdoors in public spaces. Since then, hundreds of cities have implemented camping bans. Is it the best approach? Here's Nicole Grundmeier with the Midwest Newsroom.
6: There's a smell of grilled onions and hot dogs in the air. Volunteers are cooking meals at a camp where unhoused people live near a river in Des Moines, Iowa. The volunteers are with a community group, Direct Empowerment Iowa Alliance. They've come to help feed hungry members of the camp and move a large camper the city is threatening to bulldoze. Volunteer Latasha Peters says it's been really difficult for people living there.
7: We had a homeless Navy vet, feeding tube, throat cancer, living in a tent. He couldn't get access to food. He relies on liquids and baby formula. And we managed to put a video out to our community and ask for donations for him. And we brought him out some food, but he was starving.
6: When the Supreme Court ruled that camping bans are not cruel and unusual punishment, it changed how cities can interact with residents of these camps. Nationally, more than 300 cities and 14 states have passed camping bans. Stephanie Roth has lived at the Des Moines camp since March. She says she is mentally ill and suffers from osteoarthritis, chronic pain, and fibromyalgia. She says moving frequently is hard on both her body and mind.
8: I really don't like how the city views the homeless and how they're, you know, trying to get us all out of sight, out of mind, into the trees. It's not right.
6: There have been fatalities when cities have bulldozed encampments. According to police and coroner reports, two people in California and one in Georgia were undetected and crushed by machinery. St. Louis, Missouri does not have a camping ban, but the city does bulldoze encampments. KB Doman, an attorney for the advocacy group Arch City Defenders, says there have been some near misses.
0: We've gotten really close. There's been times where community members have literally had to block bulldozers because the city is like, we want this camp cleared. We're coming in with bulldozers.
6: In Omaha, Nebraska, officials decided to create an encampment pilot program that started in November of 2025 after rejecting a proposed camping ban. Andrew Mitchell is an employee of Together, a nonprofit in Omaha that works with the city to provide services to unhoused people.
9: Instead of the city coming in and just bulldozing right away and people

0: birth certificates, which is really rough. They allowed us the time to get in and to make sure that these people had case management going on before they had to move.
1: The Texas-based Cicero Institute advocates and lobbies for camping bans. Director of Public Safety Policy Devin Kurtz says there is a small percentage of unhoused people who cannot keep themselves safe or are a threat to others. He adds it's not just a matter of safety, it's also a matter of public health.
2: It's a moral question. There are a lot of individuals who are not comfortable with structured, involuntary intervention for individuals. They just don't see that as something that the state should be able to do. I do see that as something the state should be able to do in extreme situations.
1: Kurt says he does not expect camping bans to solve homelessness, but he says they can force unhoused people to go into shelters or engage with outreach. It is an issue that continues to be a struggle for many communities as cities try to balance how unhoused people are treated, along with public safety and health concerns. For NPR News, I'm Nicole Grundmeier in Des Moines, Iowa.
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4: 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Good morning. I'm Ed Ronco. Thanks for being with us today. National Weather Service calling for a high near 80 degrees today. Some showers are likely, and we could even have a thunderstorm right around midday.
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4: Labor Day weekend quickly approaching, and gas prices seem to be going up. We will take a look at the statewide and national pictures just ahead as Morning Edition continues.
6: It's September 2nd, and this is your Michigan Minute. The Clark Historical Library reports that on this day in 1902, Detroit logged its first automobile fatality. At about 9 a.m., the 81-year-old Detroit businessman George W. Bissell was guiding his horse-drawn carriage down Brooklyn Avenue when an automobile scorched by. The horses became frightened and jumped, causing one of the carriage wheels to fall off. Bissell pitched forward and struck his head on the pavement and was pronounced dead shortly thereafter. Also on this day in 1977, a Michigander became one of the first women Air Force pilots. According to U.S. Air Force archives, Mary Livingston of Manistique in the UP was among 10 women who signed on as a pilot in a ceremony at Williams Air Force Base in Arizona. And that is your Michigan Minute.
4: And this is IPR.
3: It's Morning Edition from NPR News. I'm Leila Fadel.
7: And I'm Steve Inskeep. This network has been turning up the heat on heat deaths. As we've been reporting, NPR and Boston University investigated and found thousands more Americans dying from heat each year than show up in official records. The undercount makes it easier to ignore the problem, leading to even more deaths. NPR's Alejandra Barunda has the story of one man who was part of the undercount.
8: Adam Wilson lived with his mother, Debbie, in Tucson, Arizona. They lived in this little brown house that just bakes in the sun all day. And they dealt with it by spending a lot of time indoors. Debbie loved to play her records from the band Kiss, and Adam made them watch endless horror movies.
9: Freddy, Jason, Michael, Chucky, all those, of course.
8: He was so obsessed with horror flicks that he'd written a script and was thinking about applying to film school. But both Debbie and Adam dealt with a genetic disorder that caused heart problems. Adam also had some developmental delays, so Debbie cared for him full-time, even after he was an adult. The disease also made them super sensitive to heat.
9: Everybody say, it's not that hot. I go, but you don't understand what Adam and I are going through. Ours is different.
8: And in southern Arizona, you can't escape the heat, especially as climate change makes heat waves hotter, longer, and more intense.
9: Even out here, 100 at night, in the summertime, it takes its toll on you.
8: June of 2024 was particularly bad. That month, nearly every day was over 100 degrees, or even 110. And that month, their swamp cooler broke down. When Debbie's brother came to visit, he was shocked.
9: Oh, this feels like an 130.

0: in here.
1: And he asked why on earth the cooler wasn't on. The answer? Debbie couldn't afford to fix it. That month is also when Adam started having trouble with his heart. Debbie got him a doctor's appointment. That morning, she got breakfast ready.
0: I went in to wake him up, and I felt him. He was cold, and I started crying.
1: Adam had died overnight. He was 27 years old. Debbie is sure he played a role. The emergency medical team who came that morning told her they thought the same. But as is common, there was no further investigation. So Adam's death certificate only says unknown natural causes, and his death isn't included in any official counts of heat. And NPR's nationwide investigation finds that happens all the time. Quinn Adams is an epidemiologist at Boston University and a partner in NPR's investigation.
2: You have several thousand people each summer who die due to extreme heat, and you have probably thousands more who suffer.
1: Yet most of those don't show up in the official records because heat doesn't leave a mark that a coroner or a doctor can easily identify after the fact. But Adam says very often heat is a factor, especially for people like Adam who have underlying health problems.
2: Heat is working to make these other conditions worse and make people die faster than they otherwise would have.
1: And that dynamic leads to a national undercount of the danger of heat.
2: We're not really fully understanding the depth of the problem.
1: NPR and BU's investigation finds some 9,000 people die before their time each summer, in part because of heat. That's about five times higher than federal figures. And Adams is hopeful that knowing the real higher number will help prompt policymakers to find good solutions to save people's lives.
2: That's kind of when you can get the motivation for people to actually act.
1: Brian Drummond is an emergency doctor in Tucson. He is already acting by trying to better assess heat impacts in his ER patients. But he says it's still really hard.
3: So if I never ask a patient, were you exposed to extreme heat or do you have the ability to cool where you live? If I'm not asking those questions, I would never diagnose them with heat-related illness.
1: But he knows that this means heat can easily slip through the diagnostic cracks.
3: You have to ask the question.
1: And across the country, that's not common, either in ERs or in the morgue. And that creates the undercount and less motivation to find ways to help protect people like Adam Wilson and his mom, Debbie.
0: He had his whole life ahead of him. He had so much plans for himself.
1: Her son had dreamed of producing films and writing many more horror scripts. And Debbie says all of that is now lost. Alejandra Barunda, NPR News.
4: You can learn more about the vast undercount of heat deaths at npr.org/heatdeath.
5: The author Octavia Butler has only gotten more and more popular since she passed away 20 years ago.
4: Readers love works like Kindred and Parable of the Sower, and they also track down her earlier novel, Survivor. Nana K. Tumasi oversees much of Butler's catalog at Grand Central Publishing.
6: It's been almost 50 years since Survivor was effectively taken out of print. In that time, Butler has become even more visible than she ever was in her lifetime as a working writer.
5: And now Survivor is back in bookstores nearly half a century after its brief initial release. In the story, the protagonist, Alana, is a biracial orphan adopted by religious missionaries. The family flees a pandemic on Earth and searches for a new planet to call home.
4: Survivor was part of a series of books, but the author blocked reprints after the first edition was published in 1978. Alyssa Collins studies Butler's work and says she knows why Butler stopped the presses.
7: She felt that the novel wasn't up to par with a lot of her other work.
4: Apparently, fans disagree, and first edition copies of the novel can sell for thousands of dollars online. Others have been pirated.
5: Collins says AI is one reason she wanted to work on it.
7: Large language models had already read Survivor, and that felt really unfair to readers, to people who love Butler, especially because it has previously been so difficult to access the novel.
4: Collins says she was also inspired by Octavia Butler's work and its connections to larger themes like colonialism.
7: This story, Survivor, is about what happens when humans try to kind of leave Earth to reimagine or recodify a specific version of humanity that they want on another planet. And what happens if that planet is not empty of life or civilization.
4: Now, even if Butler did not love this particular work, Collins hopes that readers remember her as a trailblazer, a Black woman writing sci-fi in the 70s.
7: I'm hoping that readers get a larger and longer look at Butler as a writer, can kind of consider her own creative process when they're reading through this in the introduction, and perhaps, I don't know, take away a more full experience of who Octavia might have been at the time of publication.
5: Thanks to an agreement with Octavia Butler's estate, the new reprint of Survivor is back on bookstore shelves. This is Morning Edition from NPR News. I'm Leila Fadel.
4: And I'm Steve Inskeep.
8: And I'm Ed Ronco. Good morning. It is 1 minute before 8 o'clock. We've got local news coming up for you very shortly here on Interlochen Public Radio. We are going to hear about the closure of three independent pharmacies in the Traverse City area. Also, what's going on with a proposed citizenship voting amendment in Michigan, the U.S. Supreme Court now getting involved. We'll have some details on all of that coming up at 8:04 as we continue here on IPR News Radio, WICA, Traverse City, 91.5 FM, WLMN, Manistee, Ludington, 89.7 FM, and WHBP, Harbor Springs, Petoskey, 90.1 FM. Temperatures today reaching up to about 80 degrees or so. Showers likely, midday thunderstorms possible. A slight chance of showers with some patchy fog tomorrow morning. Temps again near 80, and another chance of showers yet on Friday. If you're heading downstate, by the way, temperatures predicted to be in the upper 90s in some parts of Metro Detroit later today.
4: Good morning. President Trump is trying to bring down gas prices ahead of the midterms, or at least look like he's trying. Will meeting with oil and gas executives and a deal with Venezuela do the trick? It's Morning Edition from NPR News. The mayor of Kyiv, Ukraine, says life has come to a stop because there are so many warnings of Russian strikes. I'm Steve Inskeep.
5: And I'm Leila Fadel. He says Ukraine needs more defensive weapons to shoot down Russian missiles, planes, and drones. 80-year-old incumbent Senator Ed Markey wins the Democratic primary in Massachusetts. He's not young or new to politics, but somehow he positioned himself as the progressive anti-establishment candidate. It's Wednesday, September 2nd. Actress and producer Selma Hayek is 60 years old today. The news is next.
9: Live from NPR News in Washington, I'm Windsor Johnston. The U.S. and Iran are again exchanging fire. The U.S. struck areas along the Strait of Hormuz and north of the Persian Gulf. NPR's Aya Betraoui reports Iran says the attacks hit a wedding, killing at least five people and wounding more than 50 others.
10: Iran's foreign ministry says shrapnel from a U.S. attack in Hormozgan province along the Strait of Hormuz hit a wedding, killing and wounding people. Iranian officials say communication towers in the area were also knocked out. Iran's state TV, quoting a local official, reports most of those wounded are women and children who were transferred to a hospital in Minab, the same city where Iran says a U.S. strike in February killed at least 120 school children. The Pentagon is still investigating that attack. President Trump says the latest U.S. strikes are in retaliation for Iran's, quote, failed attempt at adding sea mines in the Strait of Hormuz. He warned of further strikes if Iran responds. But Iran immediately fired back at U.S. troops in the region, with Jordan and Kuwait reporting Iranian missile attacks. Aya Betraoui, NPR News, Dubai.
9: The USS Abraham Lincoln has arrived in Thailand after more than 250 days at sea amid the U.S. war with Iran. Michael Sullivan reports from Chiang Rai.
11: The carrier's lengthy deployment set a record and raised questions about possible supply shortages and the crew's mental health. Now some of the 5,000 service members on board will get a chance for some rest and relaxation as the ship resupplies before it heads home to San Diego. Many are expected to enjoy their time in the Thai beach destination of Pattaya, a city known for its vibrant nightlife, less than an hour from where the carrier is berthed. Authorities in Pattaya say they'll do their best to make the service members' visit a smooth one, and locals say they hope it helps boost the local economy. For NPR News, I'm Michael Sullivan in Chiang Rai.
9: Massachusetts Senator Ed Markey won his Democratic primary Tuesday in one of several races highlighting divisions within the party. The contest pitted progressives against more moderate and establishment-backed candidates ahead of the midterms. NPR's Sage Miller reports.
12: Markey's primary challenger, Congressman Seth Moulton, is 47 years old, which matters because Moulton argued on the campaign trail that it's time for a new generation of leadership and Markey should pass the torch. He cited Markey's age as a reason. The senator is 80. The Democratic Party has been reckoning with the age of its elected officials, but Markey proved to be resilient yet again by winning Tuesday, likely bolstered by his status as an incumbent and his progressive politics in the predictably blue state.
9: That's NPR's Sage Miller reporting. 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
8: Live from IPR News in Interlaken, I'm Ed Ronco. A one-year-old boy faces life-threatening injuries after a car crashed into a pond in Acme off Bunker Hill Road. The Grand Traverse County Sheriff's Office says a car carrying the boy suddenly left the road and went through a field, then into a pond. Sheriff's deputies arrived on scene and broke the sunroof to remove the 27-year-old woman driving. They were then able to remove the boy, who was buckled up in the back seat. The boy was taken to Munson Medical Center and then flown to DeVos Medical Center in Grand Rapids. Investigators do not believe drugs or alcohol were a factor in the crash. Three independent pharmacies are closing in the Traverse City area, all of them affiliated with Hometown Pharmacy, a Michigan-based network that recently acquired the three locations from Munson Healthcare. One of the pharmacies is on 6th Street near Munson Medical Center. Another is inside the Foster Family Healthcare building on Munson Avenue. A third near Barnes and Silver Lake Roads. Hometown Pharmacy blamed the closures on financial strain, saying that independent pharmacies are unable to compete with vast networks of chain pharmacies that negotiate reimbursement prices. The advocacy group American Pharmacies called the closures, quote, devastating for the communities they serve, saying the move will likely disrupt accessible care and services that seniors, families, and patients managing chronic health conditions have come to depend on. The U.S. Supreme Court could decide whether a proposed Michigan constitutional amendment goes before voters in November. The measure would require proof of citizenship to register to vote and a photo ID to have a vote counted. Americans for Citizen Voting Michigan is appealing a state election board decision to keep the question off the ballot. Members disagreed about whether to accept qualifying signatures the campaign turned in. Campaign Chair Paul Jacobs says the Michigan Supreme Court has taken too long to respond, meaning the U.S. Supreme Court needs to act. If not, he says he fears a situation where
13: it's too late. We can't print the ballots. It doesn't go on the ballot. And people don't get to vote. And that is the destruction of democracy. That's not what should be happening at this point in this important election cycle.
8: Yesterday, the U.S. Supreme Court ordered the state to respond to the lawsuit. Michigan is set to reach record-setting gas prices heading into this Labor Day weekend. Michigan drivers are paying about $4.11 a gallon on average. Gas Buddy analyst Patrick DeHaan tells WKAR News that prices are at historic levels.
14: Average gas price in Michigan now 84 cents higher than where they were going into Labor Day last year.
8: DeHaan says tensions involving Iran and attacks on Russian oil facilities are helping keep prices elevated. Even so, Americans are still traveling, with gasoline demand only slightly below last summer. This is IPR News.
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8: Coming up, the mayor of Kyiv says Ukraine is struggling to fend off nonstop attacks from Russia. We're going to have a conversation with him just ahead at 8:21 as Morning Edition continues. It's 8:07.
4: It's Morning Edition from NPR News. I'm Steve Inskeep.
5: And I'm Leila Fadel. Good morning. President Trump is under pressure to bring down gas prices before the midterm elections amid surging energy prices from the war in Iran.
16: Trump met with oil and gas executives on Tuesday to discuss increasing capacity. He's also betting that a new oil deal with Venezuela can help to ease pressure on drivers. Neither effort is likely to pay off soon, certainly not by November, but that may not really be the point.
5: NPR White House correspondent Franco Ordonez is here to discuss the politics of all this. Good morning, Franco.
17: Good morning, Layla.
5: Okay, so let's start with the Venezuela deal, because the way the president is selling this is that it's the answer to high prices. Is that true?
17: Yeah. I mean, the reality is Venezuela's oil reserves are so messed up that it'll likely take years before oil production meaningfully ramps up to make a difference. A U.S. official not authorized to discuss this deal publicly admitted to reporters that the oil industry has been devastated by corruption and lack of investment, and that it also needs to be rebuilt. Mm-hmm. I asked when we could reasonably see that, and he did not answer, stating that there was no timetable. But again, experts say that this could take years.
5: What about meeting with executives? Does that do anything to fix gas prices if the problem is the oil just isn't moving because of the war with Iran, because of the fight for control of the Strait of Hormuz?
17: Certainly not overnight. I mean, before the war, tens of millions of barrels of oil, about a fifth of the world's consumption, passed through the Strait of Hormuz in Iran. Now it is a fraction of that, and it's going to be very hard to change that without ending the war. But this is the top issue on many voters' minds. Mm-hmm. I mean, and that's because gas prices are basically a proxy for the rest of the economy. We talk all the time about the big signs at gas stations displaying prices, how it's a massive scoreboard for the economy going up and down the highway. Now, John McHenry, a veteran Republican pollster, he told me that Trump has an incentive to take action even if his policies won't necessarily produce results over the next few months ahead of the midterms.
18: The first challenge is to show that you know people are concerned about it and that you care about it as well and that you're doing something about it.
5: Yeah, and with the midterms coming up, I imagine Republicans are glad he's talking about affordability, right?
17: Yeah, I mean, one of the challenges for Trump, and especially for other Republicans, is that he so often is taking the party off message. Last week is a good example of that. Mm-hmm. With all the talk about changing the name of Lake Ontario to Lake America during the trade fight with Canada, Doug High, the former communications director for the Republican National Committee, told me that Trump is hurting Senate candidates in tight races by forcing them to talk about things they don't want to talk about.
19: In North Carolina, does Michael Whatley want to be answering questions about renaming of lakes or whatever the side issue will be, you know, later this week, which we know is going to come? Or does he want to be talking about, here's what I'm trying to do for you?
17: So yes, High's glad Trump's talking about the economy. He just wishes he did it sooner.
5: So gas prices in the U.S. now average about $4 a gallon nationally. And Trump likes to blame former President Biden. But how much do Americans hold Trump responsible?
17: Well, I mean, we've seen recent polling that shows even Trump's base is growing more frustrated. I mean, part of the problem for Trump is that before the U.S. launched strikes against Iran, average prices were $1 a gallon lower national in February. We're talking under $3. And that is just a reality that Trump just can't escape.
5: That's White House correspondent Franco Ordonez. Thank you, Franco.
17: Thank you, Layla.
16: Political strategist Sarah Longwell joins us once again. She publishes the website The Bulwark and is author of the forthcoming book, How to Eat an Elephant, One Voter at a Time. Sarah, interesting title. Good morning.
20: Good morning.
16: We just heard Franco say that Americans do seem to hold Trump responsible for high prices, that they're getting frustrated, even people in his base. But how does that reflect what you hear directly from voters?
20: When I listen to voters, they absolutely blame Trump for this. And there's two reasons. One is voters know that Trump instituted the tariffs, that that was a pet project of his. There is no way to push the tariffs onto Joe Biden. And then the second is that because Donald Trump didn't ask Congress, didn't go to the American people and try to convince them that the war on Iran was a good idea, they know it was unilaterally his. And so there is no pushing the blame off to Joe Biden on this one. Trump owns both those things, and both of those issues are things voters connect directly to higher prices.
16: And when you're listening to people in focus groups, I guess my next question, so they express this frustration, they understand how it works, they identify Trump as the cause of some of their problems. But is that the voting, the decisive voting issue for a lot of people?
20: Without a doubt. You know, we open every focus group with the same question, and I've done hundreds and hundreds, and we say, how do you think things are going in the country? And right now, even Trump voters say they're not going well, and then they organically bring up things are too expensive, gas is too expensive, and the war in Iran is a disaster. Voters are actively upset at Donald Trump over the war in Iran. They expected, and they think he expected, that it was going to be sort of another Venezuela where, you know, you go in, you go out. But the fact that we are mired in a new war is deeply frustrating to his base of voters.
16: The president, of course, dismisses the value of polls, says they're, quote, demoralization operations. And we should acknowledge he's done better than the polling would suggest in previous elections. Do you have reason to think the president is more popular than he sure seems?
20: I do not. And look, the polling for him, really who it matters for is not him directly, but for the people who are running in 2026 elections. And they are going to wear his low approval rating, his historically low approval rating, like an albatross around their necks.
16: Well, let's talk about the people who are on the ballot. How do voters view Republicans in Congress, some of whom seem to privately disagree and sometimes even publicly disagree with things the president is doing, but they almost never do anything about it?
20: Well, once again, Donald Trump has made some choices in who he has nominated, right? Because he's been on a revenge tour against people like John Cornyn in Texas, they have candidates like Ken Paxton. Ken Paxton is a notoriously corrupt sort of philanderer, you know, and because he took out an incumbent, you now have a Senate seat in Texas that is competitive because James Tallarico is running quite a good race, and Ken Paxton has long been loathed by many Republicans. You even have states. If I had told you a year ago that places like Iowa, the Iowa Senate, were going to be in play, that Ohio was going to look the way it does, people wouldn't. I think analysts generally wouldn't have believed it. But all of those states are in play specifically because Donald Trump is doing as poorly with voters as he is.
16: You know, everything you say is true, and there are a lot of Republicans in Texas, for example, who don't like Ken Paxton, and yet Ken Paxton has won multiple elections over multiple years in Texas. Isn't it possible that in the end a lot of conservative-leaning voters will just disqualify the Democrat in their own minds and vote for the Republican they don't love?
20: I think that's right. Look, as you get sort of out of the summer, you're always going to see some tightening. I do think that what's going to go on in this election, though, because people are so frustrated with prices and they're so frustrated with Donald Trump, is you do end up with an enthusiasm gap where Democrats are extremely motivated to vote and Republicans are extremely demotivated to vote because there is no agenda that they like that they're looking to protect. And because Trump himself is not on the ballot, you don't get the benefit of all the low information voters who are kind of Trump only voters. And so that sets up, look, I think that Texas is always an extraordinary reach, but every condition to potentially win a federal election in Texas is currently happening.
16: Very briefly, John Ossoff, who's running for re-election to the Senate in Georgia, Democrat, has gotten a lot of traction on social media with speeches in which he says, look at the corruption in this administration. The president's son does a deal in Central Asia while you are paying higher prices, for example. Does that example resonate beyond social media with voters you talk with?
20: It absolutely does. And what John Ossoff is doing, and I wish a lot of other Democrats would study and emulate, is that he's drawing the contrast with corruption. It's not enough just to say Trump is corrupt. You have to make sure that voters understand that it's actually hurting them, that Trump's corruption, that his focus on the ballroom, his focus on you know, his arch and naming things Lake Ontario, all of that stuff is in many ways both a distraction, but also he is focused on that while not focused on lowering prices for voters. And that's what they care about. That's what they hired him to do.
16: Political strategist Sarah Longwell, thanks again.
20: Thank you.
2: The man accused of killing Charlie Kirk will go to trial. It was a long day in court in Provo, Utah, as a judge heard final arguments from the prosecution and Tyler Robinson's defense. KUER's Hugo Ricard Bell was there and has more.
21: It was past 6 p.m. local time when 4th District Judge Tony Graff finally made his ruling.
22: This evidence is sufficient at this stage to support a reasonable belief that the defendant is the individual who shot and killed Charlie Kirk.
21: Tyler Robinson will face a jury of his peers for 7 charges, including witness tampering and obstruction of justice. The main charge, though, aggravated murder, carries the death penalty in Utah. Kirk's public killing last September has dominated social media and other online forums, and a number of people travelled from out of state to watch the ruling. One of them, Mitchell Manley, is from Arizona. He's a former cameraman for Kirk.
0: I'm here because, I mean, I met Charlie Kirk when I was 15 years old, and he was probably the largest influence in my worldview as a young adult growing up here in America.
21: This case is personal for him. Still, he wants to see Robinson receive a fair trial, regardless of the extreme nature of online reactions to the case.
0: Innocent until proven guilty. It seems, though, that the right now are the ones trying to label people guilty until proven innocent.
21: As Judge Graff read the ruling, a small crowd of students gathered outside the court. They were part of the Utah Valley University chapter of Turning Point USA, Kirk's organization. They quietly took in the news and waited to show support for Kirk's family as they left the court. For NPR News, I'm Hugo Ricard-Bell in Provo.

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1: You are listening to Interlaken Public Radio. I'm Ed Ronco. Good morning. Thanks for being with us. The Up North Lowdown is coming up at 8:42. We're going to talk with Vivian Law this morning about movement on a proposed solar project in Wexford County. She was paying attention to a meeting that happened last night. We will get an update on what the latest is just ahead later this hour at 8:42 as we continue with more Morning Edition.
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3: This is Bob Mueller with Ephemeris for Wednesday, September 2nd. Today the sun will be up for 13 hours and 11 minutes, sitting at 8:17, and it will rise tomorrow at 7:07. The moon, 2 days before last quarter, will rise at 10:33 this evening. Let's take our weekly look at the whereabouts of the naked eye planets. By 8:45 p.m. tonight, nearly half hour after sunset, Venus will be spotted low in the west-southwestern sky. Though at a 44 degrees angle from the sun, it's only 6 degrees above the horizon then. The telescope will show a small crescent disk of the planet. It is now rapidly approaching the Earth in its orbit at 50.8 million miles away from us. Venus is becoming an ever-decreasing crescent as its apparent diameter grows in telescopes. At 6 a.m., Saturn will be alone in the southwest, while Mars and Jupiter will be in the east. Jupiter is brightest and lowest, while Mars has competition of the brighter stars of Gemini.
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0: This is Morning Edition from NPR News. I'm Leila Faldin.
5: And I'm Steve Inskeep. The war in Ukraine has changed in recent weeks. The capital city, Kyiv, used to face periodic Russian attacks, maybe once or twice a week. Now those attacks are spread out, constant. Drones, ballistic missiles, cruise missiles, hypersonic missiles, and more. Our producer, Polina Litvinova, says the new rhythm has disrupted daily life.
6: When you have 14, 15 red alerts per day, you, like, can't do really anything. It took me 3 days to get to the shopping mall just to buy some things I needed because, yeah, every time I went there, I was in the middle of driving and there was another air raid alert.
5: If you're driving when that alert comes, you park and dive into the nearest metro station underground. If you're at home, you head downstairs to your shelter again and again. To understand how this affects Ukraine's capital, we called the mayor of Kyiv, Vitaly Klitschko. He's 6'7" tall, a former professional boxer who has led the city for more than a decade, including its most recent trouble.
7: Almost the lives stopped in our hometown during the day. It's have a huge impact to our economy, and the city doesn't work, and citizens spend the majority of the time in shelters.
5: You said that this has affected the economy. That is striking to me because I was looking at economic statistics for Ukraine. Ukraine's economy has actually grown substantially the last several years. Are you telling me that is coming to a halt, in Kyiv at least, as long as these attacks are so constant?
7: It's actually it's a huge challenge because the economy of the country played a very important role during the war. We are very appreciative for our friends who support financially Ukraine. It's very important. We very appreciate to receive defensive weapons from our partners, but we limited with human resources. And with total mobilization, If, for example, you go to the street and see from 10 workers, 7 women, 3 men. And the biggest challenge for us in our hometown, the workers. One short example, a small example, the bus driver. It's traditionally it's a man's job. And we have more buses than bus drivers. And that's why we study right now women for the men's jobs.
5: Do you worry about running out of people, given the sheer number of people who have been mobilized and killed?
7: It's a war. It's a war. And we have we lose a lot of our heroes.
5: When you are under constant attack by different kinds of aerial weapons, how strong are your defenses now?
7: It's not secret. We have deficit of anti-drone systems. We need much more defensive weapons.
5: I want to be clear on what you're saying. It's possible to shoot down a drone. It's possible to shoot down a missile. It's possible to shoot down a plane that's carrying a missile, but you do not have enough weapons to handle the onslaught at this time.
7: We have not enough weapons, it's true.
5: We are told that the Russians are deploying jet-powered drones, drones with jet engines.
7: Yeah, with jet engine.
5: Yeah, with a jet engine. Do those add to the threat to your city?
7: It's a new strategy because before we listen to alarm and we understand we have 30 minutes, one hour because the drones was not so fast. And right now the drones with jet engine have almost the same speed as cruise missiles.
5: So you have only a few minutes rather than half an hour to prepare.
7: We have a couple of minutes to go to the shelters.
5: Wow. How are you preparing for this coming winter?
7: It's one of the biggest challenge for us. Kyiv is one of the biggest, largest city in East Europe. Last winter was horrible winter because the weather condition was pretty cold and the Russians tried to destroy our power plants and let people living without heating, electricity and water. And we fighting last winter to survive. We expect the Russians will be tried to destroy our heating system before the winter. I called it genocide.
5: So do you have an alternative heat system if the central one goes down?
7: We build right now with decentralized of heating system in our hometown and prepare for the next winter is huge challenge for us right now.
5: Mayor Vitaly Klitschko of Kyiv, thanks so much.
7: You're welcome.
8: While Russian President Vladimir Putin is keeping up his assault on Ukraine, he's also professing support for Iran amid its conflict with the U.S. and Israel. Less clear is how far that support goes, as NPR's Charles Maynes reports from Moscow.
9: Дамы и господа, начинается церемония подписания.
10: It's been more than a year since the leaders of Russia and Iran gathered in the Kremlin to sign a high-profile strategic partnership agreement, a treaty that solidifies the two countries as allies but notably falls short of an outright military alliance. For that reason, comments by President Vladimir Putin to his Iranian counterpart Masoud Pezeshkian at a regional summit in Central Asia yesterday raised eyebrows. The Russian leader praised Iran's fortitude in the face of recent American attacks, telling Pezeshkian Russia was, quote, trying to give you the help you need during this difficult time and supplying you with the goods you need. Putin's statement of support comes amid U.S. intelligence findings that Moscow's been providing Tehran with targeting assistance and perhaps more to better strike U.S. military assets in the Middle East. The Kremlin leaders denied providing direct military aid, even as hawkish voices in Moscow insist Putin has the right to do so. Victor Litovkin, a retired colonel and longtime military observer for state news agencies, asked why Russia can't help its allies in Tehran, given American and NATO military support to Kyiv. Besides, Litovkin notes, Iran helped Russia by sending its Shahed drones during the early years of the war in Ukraine.
11: I don't think they've been doing it, certainly not at a high level.
10: Last month, President Trump played down the significance of any Russian aid, but said he would ask Putin about it. Yet it's not clear whether the topic was among those raised by CIA Director John Ratcliffe during a surprise visit to Moscow for meetings with Russian intelligence officials last week. Charles Maynes, NPR News, Moscow.
8: This is NPR News.
1: It is 8:29, and you're listening to Morning Edition on Interlaken Public Radio. I'm Ed Ronco. Good morning. We've got local news coming up for you very shortly at 8:31. A boat manufacturer in Cadillac has stopped production. Also, a nuclear power plant in southwest Michigan is getting ready to turn back on. Those stories and more just ahead as Morning Edition continues here on IPR News Radio.
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1: We've got some rain outside our window here in Interlaken. Thunderstorms possible around midday.
12: Live from NPR News in Washington, I'm Dave Mattingly. President Trump says the latest wave of U.S. airstrikes against Iran was prompted by Iranian forces attempting to place more mines in the Strait of Hormuz. Iran responded by firing missiles and drones at Jordan, Kuwait, Bahrain, Iraq, and the United Arab Emirates. Iran also claims the U.S. killed or wounded dozens of people at a wedding. U.S. Central Command responded to the claim, saying the military never targets civilians. NPR's Hadil Al-Shalchi says it appears commercial tankers have been moving more oil out of the Strait of Hormuz in recent weeks than some realize.
13: New data coming out of a maritime intel firm called Tanker Trackers showed that around 4 million barrels of crude oil passed through the Strait of Hormuz on average per day in August. And it was all largely undetected by Iran. Now, that's still only a third of what exited the strait before the war, but notable nonetheless.
12: In Nepal, along the border with Tibet, the death toll now tops 1,100, a week after a glacier collapse triggered a wall of water and widespread flash flooding there. Areas of southeast Texas are being battered by heavy rains and strong winds this morning from a tropical depression. It came ashore yesterday along the Gulf Coast as Tropical Storm Eduardo, but weakened after making landfall. 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
1: Live from IPR News in Interlaken, I'm Ed Ronco. A boat manufacturer in Cadillac has stopped production while the company seeks a buyer. Wreck Boat Holdings, which makes Four Winds boats, said back in June it would look to sell the plant and its product lines. The production stop that happened in mid-August was not a surprise. 9 and 10 News reports now that about 200 workers were laid off, with some remaining to maintain the facility in northwest Cadillac. The once-shuttered Palisades nuclear plant in southwest Michigan is a step closer to generating power. Plant holder Holtec International began refueling the Palisades reactor this week. Holtec spokesperson Nick Culp says the process marks a significant step toward a first for the country's nuclear industry.
14: This is a historic undertaking. Never before has a nuclear power plant in the history of this country gone from decommissioning back into power operations. So this is a very significant moment, something that we're very much looking forward to.
1: Culp declined to say when refueling would be completed, but did add that Holtec has a March 2027 deadline to begin generating power at the plant for two regional utilities. This is IPR News, and energy very much on the brain today, Vivian Law, climate reporter here at IPR, because you were at a meeting last night in Wexford County.
15: In Grant Township, actually in Grand Traverse County. And, you know, the new development here is that a renewable energy developer might try to use a state law to get a solar project going in northern Michigan.
1: Okay, so this is Grant Township on the kind of in Grand Traverse County, but
15: yes,
1: kind of very near Wexford County. And people in both counties are pretty interested in what's going on here. And it seems like this is moving ahead, maybe?
15: Yeah. The developer has signaled that it will maybe use this new path, and that has some local leaders and local residents a little bit worried.
1: Okay, we are going to talk about it in the Up North Lowdown coming up at 8:42. I might even remember to turn on your microphone this time. Thanks, Vivian. Glad you're here this morning. Lots to come as Morning Edition continues. I'm going to take a few sips of coffee, and I hope you'll join us in 9 minutes for the Up North Lowdown, which is itself 9 minutes of news from right here in Northwest Lower Michigan. Temps near 80 degrees today, a little bit of rain falling, and we could see some thunderstorms before the day is out. Hope your day is off to a good start. It is 8:34.
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5: It's Morning Edition from NPR News. I'm Steve Inskeep.
8: And I'm Leila Faldin. Good morning. Massachusetts held its primary election yesterday. The most high-profile races there mirrored other recent Democratic primaries nationwide.
5: Yeah, meaning that there were matchups between progressives and moderates, also races pitting establishment politicians against political newcomers, and also questions about the future of the Democratic Party.
8: NPR politics reporter Sage Miller joins us now to explain how Massachusetts fits into these election trends. Good morning, Sage.
16: Good morning.
8: Okay, so Democratic Senator Ed Markey fended off a primary challenge. That's despite the concerns about his age and his status as an establishment figure. What happened?
16: That's right. Senator Markey pulled out another win. He faced a tough primary challenge 6 years ago against then-Congressman Joe Kennedy III. Now, it's another primary cycle, and Markey's primary challenger, Congressman Seth Moulton, is 47 years old, which matters because Moulton argued on the campaign trail that it's time for a new generation of leadership and Markey should pass the torch. He cited Markey's age as a reason. The senator is 80. The Democratic Party has been reckoning with the age of its elected officials. It's one of the primary reasons why Joe Biden dropped his reelection bid for president in 2024. But Markey proved to be resilient yet again by winning Tuesday, likely bolstered by his status as an incumbent and his progressive politics in the predictably blue state.
8: How did Markey position himself as the right choice despite Moulton's campaign strategy?
16: Well, he said that he's the original progressive in Massachusetts, and that messaging worked in the past. He won, so it looked like it worked again this year, too. Plus, it wasn't just the age issue. Markey was able to beat someone he labeled as more moderate. He knocked Moulton for his critical stance on transgender rights. Not to mention that Markey is the rare incumbent that has support from key progressive figures like Senator Bernie Sanders and Congresswoman Alexandria Ocasio-Cortez. We've seen Sanders and AOC campaigning mostly for young, progressive candidates this cycle, and it worked in other places. I'm thinking of a congressional district in Colorado where voters selected a younger, first-time candidate who was more progressive over a long-time incumbent. The same thing happened in both Michigan and Minnesota's Senate primaries, where sitting congresswomen labeled as establishment moderate candidates lost. There seems to be a real appetite among Democratic voters for more progressive candidates, even sometimes in competitive seats.
8: Okay, so he's not young, but he's positioning himself as the progressive candidate. So choosing him, it shows a tendency toward the incumbent in a year when we've seen a wave of anti-incumbency from Democratic primary voters, yeah?
16: That's right, Leila. It's a good reminder that every district is different and every state is different. Like in South Boston, where a moderate Democrat, Congressman Stephen Lynch, held on to his seat. He's been in Congress for the last 25 years. And fun fact, Lynch is the only remaining House Democrat who voted against the Affordable Care Act, commonly known as Obamacare. But he hung on against a more progressive candidate, which was considered to be shocking to some because Lynch represents a part of the state that is deeply blue. I think it shows that both Lynch and Markey are considered effective lawmakers by the people they represent. And that goes a long way in an era where voters across the nation are viewing the midterms as a referendum on the establishment political class.
8: That's NPR politics reporter Sage Miller. Thank you, Sage.
16: Thank you.
5: Margie Omero has been listening along with us. She's a pollster with the public opinion firm GBAO. She is the O in GBAO and a longtime Democratic strategist. Margie, welcome back.
17: Good morning.
5: Do you see a broader implication in these results?
17: I mean, I think we see that polling suggested what the results would be. The public polling very much suggested that Markey was going to lead, and that, you know, voters are thinking about candidates both that they see as a fighter and that they like. And for Ed Markey, he passed both those tests. So I think that what we can learn from this is that every primary is unique. There isn't one specific trend that, you know, that pattern that every single primary fits into, that voters are looking anew for in each contest and figuring out which candidate is best for them.
5: Do you think Democratic voters broadly are looking for new leadership, even if Massachusetts Democrats backed the 80-year-old candidate?
17: Well, I guess I would say it depends on how you define new. So new doesn't have to necessarily mean a new candidate who is taking on an incumbent. It could mean, you know, feeling that somebody matches their desire to fight for what's happening in the country, to, you know, stand up for democracy, to, you know, make things better, to lower costs, to, you know, to say clearly what they mean. And, you know, for voters in these Democratic contests, that can mean someone who is centrist on some issues. It could mean someone who's older. It could mean someone who's younger. It could mean an incumbent. It could mean a challenger. It is really about who they see as feeling the same sense of urgency that they do.
5: I'm interested particularly in the candidate who lost, Seth Moulton. He's a veteran. He's in his 40s. But he gained a lot of attention after President Trump won the second time in 2024 by saying in interviews, including on a public media station, you heard it in the report just now, a reference to his critical stance on transgender rights. He said Democrats are out of touch. They're talking about issues that most Americans don't care about. He did raise transgender issues. He even said, I don't want my daughters getting run over on a playing field by a male or formerly male athlete. His words, I'm quoting here. Do you see anything in the results here that would suggest that Democratic primary voters just were not interested in Moulton's critique of the Democratic Party?
17: I mean, I think that, you know, that was probably a piece of it. I don't think that was the entire thing. I think that was probably a piece of it. I think people saw, you know, a lot of Democrats said, you know, it's not Democrats who have been talking about that issue. It's Republicans and, you know, the Trump campaign who spent hundreds of millions of dollars on that issue on television.
5: Absolutely, yeah.
17: And it's important to, you know, to approach these issues with compassion and curiosity. And I think people heard those comments and took them on board as, you know, mean-spirited in a way, you know, and arguing in bad faith. And I think that was just a part of how primary voters who are, you know, recognize that they are in a Democratic state and so are not thinking about, like, electability in a general election in a battleground state that Trump won by some number of votes. Like, yeah. That was not how Democratic primary voters in Massachusetts were thinking about this. They're like, who's a fighter? And they see Elizabeth Warren and Bernie Sanders and so on standing up for Ed Markey, someone that they've known for a while, and say, you know, we've made our choice.
5: Just got a few seconds here. Granting that Republicans as a brand are not doing so great, according to polls, is the Democratic brand any better?
17: I think you see Democratic voters and candidates, and I'm glad you asked this, Steve, because the fact that we have so many competitive primaries this cycle, I know it's caused a lot of anxiety for a lot of Democrats. It's just a sign of how mobilized we are on our side, like how you see it in the polls. Voters are mobilized. Candidates are mobilized. So there's a real sense that that this is a good moment to get engaged politically.
5: Got it. Margie O'Meara, thanks so much.
17: Thanks.
5: This is NPR News.
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1: It's the Up North Lowdown from Interlochen Public Radio. I'm Ed Ronco. We're jumping right in today with a story about renewable energy, who wants to build it, and where it should go. Vivian Law, our climate solutions reporter, has been following this. Let's give you some background first. A renewable energy developer wants to build a large-scale solar array straddling Wexford and Grand Traverse counties. Local opposition blocked an application for the project from moving forward. That was earlier this summer. Now, the developer might use a new law to try to get approval from the state. So, we turn to IPR's climate solutions reporter, Vivian Law, who has been watching this. Hello, Vivian.
15: Hi, Ed.
1: This is not the first time we have talked about this specific solar project. Remind us what the details of this proposal are.
15: Yeah, so like you said, this would be a proposed project straddling Wexford and Grand Traverse counties brought forth by renewable energy developer Ranger Power. And in early proposals, they've said this would be about 1,800 acres, and it has faced some local pushback. You know, I've gone to several meetings in the past couple months about this, and, you know, we see a lot of concerns about a loss in farmland, concerns about what the technology would do to the land. And, you know, the most recent development was that the Wexford Joint Planning Commission denied a zoning amendment that would have allowed an application for the project to move forward. And basically, you know, this project was blocked at the local level. So now Ranger Power is starting the process and signaling that it might start to get state approval by reaching out to all these jurisdictions that the project would cross, which is required by state law.
1: Okay, so they're sort of signaling their next move here. Last night, the Grant Township Board in Grand Traverse County met to talk about their options as Ranger Power signals it will go for state approval. What did they say, this township board?
15: Yeah, so options are really confusing. You know, even understanding what the options are is kind of the first challenge. You know, they could, you know, maybe they could try to negotiate. They could maybe try and adopt a local ordinance that would force the permitting to go through at the local level, or they could work through state permitting with a lawyer. So essentially, to help understand all those options, Grant Township Board last night hired a lawyer to communicate with Ranger Power because they said that their general counsel doesn't have experience with this. In Grant Township specifically, the part of the project that would cross their borders is mostly a battery storage that would be attached to the solar array facility. Mm. I talked to the board trustee, Doug Moyer, and he told me a little bit about the state agency that looks at these applications at the state level, the Michigan Public Service Commission, or the MPSC.
18: I know very little about the MPSC. Exactly how things happen, if an application gets there, we're learning. Since we've never experienced anything like this before, we're learning as we go. Our intent is to make the best decision we can for the people of Grant Township.
15: I also reached out to Ranger Power, and a representative for that company, Ella Hackett, said they're evaluating the next steps and that their core priority has not changed. They'll continue to work with community members and stakeholders to ensure a positive, meaningful outcome.
1: Okay. So this project did not move forward at the local level, as we've discussed. What does the state approval process look like when or if Ranger Power goes that route?
15: Yeah, so the state law we're talking about is Public Act 233. It's a law that passed in 2023 that gives renewable energy developers the option to ask the state for approval of large-scale projects. And it's meant to prevent local governments from just flat-out saying no to these kinds of large-scale renewable energy projects. It was passed, you know, to support the state's pretty ambitious climate goals of getting to 100% clean energy in the next decade or so. And it's controversial because, you know, a lot of opponents of the law say that it takes away local control. And, you know, timing-wise, we actually last week just got the first approval under this new law. Downstate in Ingham County outside Lansing, a solar project was approved, essentially. Mm-hmm. Ranger Power, the same company that is trying to propose this project in northern Michigan, they came to a settlement with local jurisdictions down in Ingham County through the local jurisdiction's lawyers. It got some mixed reactions from local officials there. And, you know, as part of the settlement deal, townships, counties, they're dividing up to $180,000 from the developer to go towards police, fire, public safety. They negotiated stricter, you know, requirements and, you know, this was a really long process, very complicated. And actually, interestingly, Grant Township, the lawyer that they hired last night, is actually from the firm that helped negotiate this deal on behalf of the municipalities.
1: Wow. Okay. So there's a lot of moving parts here, a lot of things going on at the local and state levels. So overall, for this project and the possibility of it here in northern Michigan, what looks like the next step?
15: Yeah, so Grant Township is a governmental unit with Wexford Township, and Trustee Doug Moyer, who we heard from earlier, he says that they're going to talk with officials there about the best path forward and maybe try to coordinate, but, you know, those discussions have yet to happen. But today, Wexford Township Board is meeting, and so is the Grand Traverse County Board of Commissioners, who also received these similar notices from Ranger Power, so they will also discuss and decide what to do from there.
1: Vivian Law, thank you so much.
15: Thank you, Ed.
1: Vivian's reporting to IPR comes through a partnership with the Climate Newsroom, GRIST. Let's look at some of the other stories making news here in northern Michigan. The village manager of Kalkaska, who is also the chief of police, has been suspended. The suspension with pay happened August 18th. The Record Eagle reported.

0: an engagement that Popa had with someone who lives in the community. A police lieutenant arrived on scene and de-escalated things, said Village President Jeff Seeding. Further details were not made available. Michigan State Police are the ones conducting that investigation. The agency that promotes tourism in Petoskey has a new leader. Whitney Wara will lead the Petoskey Area Visitors Bureau starting in October. She has been the chief operating officer at Traverse City Tourism for about 7 years. Wara follows Jim Powell, who is retiring at the end of this year. And we should note that Wara is also a member of the IPR Community Advisory Council. That is a volunteer group that provides advice to leadership here at IPR about the station and its programming. As we head into a busy tourism weekend, Labor Day weekend, Michigan is set to reach record-setting gas prices. Michigan drivers are paying about $4.11 a gallon on average. Gas Buddy analyst Patrick DeHaan says that prices are at what he calls historic levels.
1: Average gas price in Michigan now 84 cents higher than where they were going into Labor Day last year.
0: DeHaan says that tensions involving Iran and attacks on Russian oil facilities are helping to keep those prices elevated. Even so, Americans are not shying away from traveling. Gasoline demand is only slightly below last summer. That is the Up North Lowdown for this Wednesday, September 2nd. I'm Ed Ronco. Our producer is Austin Rowlater. Thanks to Vivian Law for reporting for this episode. Steve Junker is our editor. And you are our wonderful listeners. Thank you so much for giving us some of your time.
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1: 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Horizon3.ai.
0: From Marketplace in Washington, I'm Kimberly Adams. Costs for companies to ship and store goods rose significantly after the U.S. and Israel attacked Iran earlier this year, and they've stayed high. That's according to the Logistics Managers Index out this week, which measures prices and capacity across the supply chain. The index for the combined cost of inventory, warehousing, and transportation is up 18% this year. Marketplace's Henry Epp reports those higher costs for manufacturers and retailers could push up consumer prices, too.
2: Before the pandemic, tariffs, and now the war in Iran, companies would bring in inventory on a predictable seasonal schedule. For example, they'd stock up for back to school in the late spring and for the holidays in the summer, says Zach Rogers at Colorado State University.
3: And we have a system built, a distribution mechanism from the docks to the rail lines to the trucking fleets to warehousing that was built on this regular schedule.
2: But that schedule has gotten out of whack because as tariffs have gone up and down, companies have sometimes tried to stock up faster or bring things in at the last second. And Rogers says that unpredictability is driving up the cost of holding inventory and renting warehouse space.
3: In addition to the cost that's already there from tariffs.
2: Then there's the cost of fuel. Prices for jet fuel and diesel fuel have risen fast this year, and they touch pretty much every point in the supply chain, says Megan Schoenberger at KPMG.
4: For example, with jet fuel, you have air freight costs, and then with diesel prices, you've got long-haul trucking, you've got short-haul or that last mile, so whoever's shipping directly to your house and drops off your box.
2: Companies will likely raise consumer prices to make up for those costs, but because consumers are so stretched by years of inflation, some firms, Schoenberger says, may try to find ways to absorb them. I'm Henry

0: for Marketplace.
1: Let's do the numbers. The FTSE in London is down 0.3%. Dow, S&P, and NASDAQ futures are mixed in the negative 0.2% to positive 0.2% range, with the Dow future up 110 points. We got some new data on the labor market a short while ago. Payroll processor ADP reported that private companies added 38,000 jobs in August, far fewer than July's 46,000 jobs added, and way below what analysts were predicting. They thought it was going to be 47,000 new jobs in August. We get the big jobs report from the federal government on Friday. And the sell-off continues in the global bond market, with yields rising in the U.S. and Europe, although at the moment the 10-year Treasury yield is down slightly at 4.79%. The U.K.'s 10-year gilt is up at 5.24%, and Germany's 10-year bund is up at 3.37%.
2: Marketplace Morning Report is supported by VantageScore, the predictive credit score that helps lenders accurately assess an additional 33 million consumers using accurate alternative and trended data. 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
1: We're continuing to check in with businesses across the country about how they're navigating tariff refunds and the shifting tariff landscape. The U.S. government has so far issued at least $100 billion in refunds. That's been a big windfall for businesses like Walmart and Target, who are getting billions of dollars back. But the same can't be said for everybody else. Let's turn now to Rachel Rosner. She's the owner and founder of Eldon Street Tea Shop in Reston, Virginia, and she joins me now for more. Rachel, welcome back to the show.
3: Hi, Kimberly. Thank you for having me.
1: The last time you joined us, you said your business was still considering whether or not to apply for tariff refunds. Where did you land with that?
3: We did apply. We are still waiting for the next steps. So we're just kind of great if we can get it sooner rather than later. But we have had success from our vendors reaching out to us saying that they have gotten refunds and they are going to be working with the vendor accounts to distribute funds that way.
1: Yeah, it feels like your business is particularly sensitive to tariffs. Why is that?
3: Well, most of the products that we buy are not grown here in the United States. In this newest round of tariffs with Canada, tea is actually exempt from the tariff schedule. However, that does not make us safe and free and clear from these tariffs. Things like packaging, paper products, as well as July tariffs that went into effect around the world, we are dealing with supply chain issues and trying to get those spices and herbs that we get from all around the world to come in at a reasonable, workable price. And it's becoming very, very hard. The amount of time that I have to sift through, you know, vendors for cardamom or for lavender or chamomile, it takes time from away from my daily tasks and money.
1: Yeah. How much time are you spending sorting through just what tariffs you even have to pay?
3: Oh, I would definitely say about 3 hours to 4 hours a day.
1: Every day?
3: Yeah, I would say most days, 5 out of 7. We order things on a regular basis and it changes daily what our vendors can offer us prices. When we run out of a product, that vendor might not have it in. And so then I have to go and maybe work with a different vendor that I have never worked with before, vet them, make sure that they're organic compliance, they're working different fair trade practices. You know, we have a long list of rules that we set for working for vendors. And so it takes a long time to source those products.
1: Rachel Rosner is owner and founder of Eldon Street Tea Shop in Reston, Virginia. Rachel, thank you so much.
3: Thank you for having me.
1: Rosner also explained how tariffs and other economic headwinds are disrupting imports as retailers prepare for the holiday shopping season. You can find the rest of our conversation in the Marketplace Morning Report podcast feed if you miss it on air. In Washington, I'm Kimberly Adams with the Marketplace Morning Report. 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
0: 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This in-person event is Thursday, September 3rd at 7 p.m. at Millikan Auditorium. 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

0: Welcome to NewsHour from the BBC World Service. I'm Rajini Vaidyanathan. Iran and the US trade strikes in the most intense round of attacks in weeks. Iran says America struck a wedding party killing children, while Iran hits US bases in the Gulf. A group of American sailors stuck on an aircraft carrier due to the conflict have finally docked in Thailand. Our correspondent's there too.
1: The bars are cranking up, as you can hear. Scantily, exotically dressed women dancing. There are cannabis shops. There are restaurants.
0: The face of Hong Kong's pro-democracy movement, Joshua Wong, pleads guilty to foreign collusion. We speak to his friend.
2: This is an imprisonment of one man, Joshua Wong, a democracy icon. But it's not the imprisonment of the whole generation that he inspired.
0: And the beautiful game's a very expensive one too. In football, the English Premier League transfer window breaks another spending record. All of those stories coming up after the BBC News.
3: BBC News with Danielle Yawovietska. Iran says it's launched a wave of attacks on American targets across the Middle East in response to intensifying US airstrikes on Iran. The US military has denied assertions by Iran's Revolutionary Guards that their attacks on American forces in Jordan were deadly. From Jerusalem, here's our Middle East correspondent Yoland Nell.
4: This latest escalation has put the region back on edge. An Iranian drone attack started a fire in a residential complex in Kuwait City without causing casualties, officials said. Media in Iran showed a badly damaged house where a US strike reportedly killed people at a wedding. The US has said it doesn't target civilians. Washington had indicated that it was switching to economic sanctions on Iran rather than military options to try to win concessions and reopen the Strait of Hormuz. But the US military said it struck Iran to stop it from remining the waterway on Sunday, and Iran retaliated, ending a month-long lull in fighting.
3: The European Commission President Ursula von der Leyen says the attempted drone attack last month at Leipzig airport that Germany has attributed to Russia marks a new escalation on European soil. Her foreign policy chief, Kaja Kallas, said the attack had the hallmarks of state-sponsored terrorism and that the EU had summoned the Russian envoy over the incident. President Vladimir Putin has accused Germany of planting evidence to blame Russia for the incident. Here's our security correspondent, Frank Gardner.
5: I think there is a line that is being crossed here in that EU officials are openly blaming Russia for this. In the past, the whole idea of hybrid or grey zone warfare is that everybody knows who they suspect, namely Russia, but they were kind of stopping just short of saying it is definitely Moscow behind this.
3: A court in South Korea has jailed the former head of a care home for people with severe disabilities for 15 years for sexually assaulting residents. The man, identified only by his surname Kim, was convicted of abusing three women in Incheon. Jake Kwon reports from Seoul.
6: The abuse began in 2012 and continued for more than a decade. It only stopped when one of the victims at the Saekdongwon care home, a woman with severe intellectual disability, came forward last year. The public outcry led to a wider probe into 1,500 facilities for disabled people across South Korea, where 33 other suspected cases of abuse were identified. Advocacy groups for disabled people have demanded that the government continues its investigations.
3: The United Nations says two trucks carrying food aid have been destroyed in an airstrike near Diling in Sudan's South Kordofan state. The World Food Programme says more than 50 tonnes of food supplies meant for nearly 6,000 people facing severe hunger were destroyed. There were no reports of casualties. You're listening to the latest world news from the BBC. An international team of scientists say they may be one step closer to discovering dark matter, the invisible substance that holds our universe together. They say they witnessed in a facility buried hundreds of metres underground a single particle collision which researchers were unable to explain. Scientists have been trying to detect dark matter for more than a century. The US Energy Secretary says he thinks Venezuela will produce more than 1.5 million barrels of oil per day by the first half of next year, an increase of about a third. Chris Wright is visiting Venezuela as Washington expands its role in the country's oil industry. The National Assembly in Caracas has approved an opaque, controversial deal, giving a US-backed company rights over oil fields amounting to about a fifth of Venezuela's reserves. The Central Bank of the Netherlands says it's moved 86 tons of gold from the United States and Canada because of increased geopolitical risks. Most is now being held in the Bank of England because, the bank said, gold is more easily tradable in London. Blacksmithing has returned to the Scottish village of Gretna Green for the first time in more than 150 years. With more details, here's our Global Affairs reporter, Camilla Mills.
7: The craft was once at the heart of the border village's reputation as a home of illicit weddings. From the 18th century, young couples crossed from England to marry simply by declaring their intent before witnesses.
3: And a reminder of our main news. Iran says it's launched a wave of attacks on American targets across the Middle East in response to intensifying US airstrikes on Iran. The US military has denied assertions by Iran's Revolutionary Guards that their attacks on American forces in Jordan were deadly. And those are the latest stories from BBC World News.
8: Hello and welcome to NewsHour from the BBC World Service. Coming to you live from London, I'm Regini Vaidyanathan. The US and Iran have exchanged their largest round of attacks in more than a month as their war of words continues to. Iran's top negotiator, Mohammad Ghalibaf, called the US Satan, accusing America of launching an attack on a wedding, killing children. Iran's Red Crescent says five people were killed at the event, with dozens more wounded. The Pentagon's denied targeting civilians. Iran responded by launching drone and missile attacks on US bases across the Middle East, including in Bahrain, Kuwait, the United Arab Emirates and Iraq's Kurdistan region. In his latest post on the war, President Trump said Iran's economy was totally collapsing and asked, when are the Iranian people going to rise up and fight? So does all of this mark a shift in the way this six-month-long conflict is playing out? We'll explore that in detail in a moment. But first, let's get the very latest by joining our correspondent in Jerusalem, Katie Watson. Katie, what's the latest on the fighting at the moment?
9: Well, you listed quite intense attacks on both sides in the last 24 hours. So especially in the south of the country, in Iran, along the coast, you mentioned the attack on a wedding. The number's been revised down. It was four people, but including a child. They were killed, as well as around 50 injured when a US missile hit a home where the wedding celebration was taking place. And that was close to the Strait of Hormuz. Iranian state media say there were a number of other locations, civilian locations, that were hit, including an airport, a fish meal factory, and a total of around a dozen people were reportedly killed. The US has responded to these reports, saying that it doesn't intentionally target civilians, but we've seen Tehran as well then strike back. So the Jordanian armed forces said that it intercepted around 13 ballistic missiles. Kuwait said its air defences had been responding to some missile attacks, and there were also some reports of explosions in Bahrain.
8: We've seen this escalation, and certainly this all comes after the US was imposing economic sanctions, saying that was the way it was going to put pressure on Iran. Is there a sense that there is a change of tactic both by the US and Iran?
9: Yeah, indeed. I mean, we saw earlier this week the US hit some rocket launchers used for laying mines in the Strait of Hormuz. It's been 6 months of war despite attempts at finding ways forward. There was a memorandum of understanding in June, efforts by Pakistan trying to mediate. The war continues. And I think, you know, what we saw with last week with this kind of switch to economic pain, a way of trying to weaken Iran, as if, you know, the war is what been 6 months on and still continues. But, you know, Iran has pushed back. They've had sanctions of various kinds imposed on Iran for decades, and they've stood firm, saying it's really, you know, not going to make a difference. So I think the US is almost kind of running out of options. It certainly it feels like a bit of a, you know, a power play.
8: Okay, Katie Watson in Jerusalem, thank you very much for that update. Well, let's explore this in a bit more detail. Where does this conflict go next as it's crossed the six-month mark? Hamid Reza Azizi is an Iran analyst with the International Crisis Group based in Berlin.
10: What is clear is that both sides have lost hope that there could be any immediate diplomatic solution. And this is something that we have heard from the statements, you know, coming out from two sides. On the one hand, President Trump saying that he's not interested in a piece of paper signed by the Iranians. And on the other side, yesterday, the Iranian foreign ministry spokesperson saying that Iran is now focused on defense and what he called resistance instead of reviving the memorandum of understanding. But at the same time, neither side has an interest in return to the full-scale war that we saw in end of February and March. So that's where we are now. This is a narrow space between a full-scale war and a diplomatic agreement where both sides are trying to push the red lines and trying to kind of use a combination of different measures. For the U.S., it is a combination of naval blockade, economic pressure, and these sporadic attacks. For the Iranians, it is continued pressure in the Strait of Hormuz. But the situation is, of course, unstable.
8: You mentioned a post from President Trump. The president saying he's not trying to force Iran to the bargaining table. But he's also asked in one of his posts, when are the Iranian people going to rise up, talking about the state of Iran's economy? What's your assessment of that?
10: The system is now even more securitized, more risk-taking. So even if we assume that at some point, sooner or later, there is another round of uprising, for example, from within the country, we should expect even more massive use of force and another round of domestic violence in this case.
8: Because, of course, in recent weeks, we've seen America try and apply more economic pressure on Iran. What's the state of the country's economy? And is there any sense that that American pressure could make any sort of difference?
10: There is growing concern about the state of the economy. The statistics that are available, for example, are all suggesting that economic pressure and also, of course, the damages caused by the war are indeed having an impact. Maybe the most important factor here is the naval blockade, which has prevented the sale of oil by Iran, which is its main source of revenue. They still hope that the amount of oil that they shipped out of the blockade line when the ceasefire was still in place, which amounts to something around 80 million barrels, can compensate for the loss of revenue for a few months. But there is the understanding on the Iranian side as well that the situation is not sustainable. Where there is a disagreement is whether Iran should respond by escalating and trying to, for example, break the blockade by force or to go for an understanding. At the moment, President Trump is not offering any diplomatic off-ramp, which kind of pushes the system in Iran more and more towards the escalation option, even though they don't want to.
8: And of course, just over 6 months ago, when the US and Israel launched those initial attacks on Iran, the goal was regime change. Who is in charge at the moment in Iran?
10: What we have seen in Iran has been a transformation of the regime from a system which was a supreme leader on top, who was the final arbiter. And now what we are seeing is a more horizontal, consensual system of decision-making in a way in which especially the Supreme National Security Council, so that has become the main center of decision-making. But at the same time, at the operational level and military side of things, we can see that the time between a decision is made and it is implemented has reduced significantly. So there's a significant operational room for the military command of the country. So these are the main changes that we have seen so far in the country.
8: Hamid Reza Azizi, an Iran analyst there. When the sailors on board the USS Abraham Lincoln departed from San Diego in November last year, it was meant to be a seven-month assignment but turned out to be a record-breaking time at sea, more than 250 days as the US war with Iran extended that. Now the carrier, with about 5,000 service members on board, has finally docked in Thailand in Pattaya, allowing the crew to relax on land for the next few days. The carrier, which is huge, we're talking 20 stories high and as long as three football fields, was dogged by reports of poor conditions and mental stress on board. So reaching dry land is surely a relief for those on board. This sailor spoke to reporters.
11: First time visiting. Excited?
12: Yeah. I'm excited to see around what the culture's like, go see some temples, go relax.
8: Well, the BBC's Jonathan Head is in at the Thai resort of Pattaya, where those sailors are now.
1: So I've come to Pattaya's walking street because they've literally just now in the evening blocked off all the traffic. The bars are cranking up, as you can hear. They've got everything from the traditional go-go bars with scantily, exotically dressed women dancing, probably a lot of other stuff as well. There are cannabis shops, there are restaurants. There's a Turkish ice cream man, don't know where he came from. There are women sitting in negligees where you can throw balls at them, and if you hit a certain target, they fall into a bowl of water. I mean, it's an absolutely bizarre thing going on. You know, I think for a lot of the US sailors, many of whom probably haven't been to somewhere like Thailand before, it will be pretty extraordinary. And in many ways, I suspect the commanders of the USS Abraham Lincoln figured, look, this is probably what they need after this very stressful assignment in Iran that went on much longer than expected. There have been all these reports of real mental stress on board, of deteriorating conditions. 4 days here in Pattaya, they really can decompress. Although I will say there have been some rules applied. There are certain notorious streets here in Pattaya where the sex industry, which is pretty much everywhere in the city, is much more visible, where they've been told they can't go. But there's only a few places they can't go. We've seen them walking around looking a bit dazed, being very conspicuous in their sort of navy t-shirts and often carrying big backpacks, and they will be here for a while now. The city authorities are fairly confident. They've laid on a few extra police, lots of signs, big signs welcoming the aircraft carrier. I think they're fairly confident that this will be a productive and reasonably restful 4 days for these sailors, though I've no doubt a few of them might get a bit carried away.
8: And what about the locals? You say warm welcome. Is that a widespread sentiment?
1: Absolutely. Now, I mean, don't forget, I mean, this city is very closely tied to the US military. I mean, 70 years ago, this was just a little fishing village with a few palm thatch buildings. It was built up into this extraordinary neon-lit party town, very much by US servicemen and men and women, mostly men in those days, coming on rest and relaxation from the Vietnam War, when the US had big air bases here in Thailand. So it's very used to having US servicemen and women coming, and also it attracts such a diverse crowd. There are Russians here, there are Indians, there are Middle Eastern families walking around, there are lots of Europeans who've retired here. It's very, very diverse, it's very big. I think they can easily absorb even 5,000 fun-starved Americans who've been stuck at sea for about 9 months.
8: You talk about being stuck at sea, and of course there were many reports about the conditions that the sailors had to deal with as those days dragged on when they were stuck on the Lincoln.
1: Yeah, and you know, they're not talking about that here. They're obviously under instructions not to do that. We found they're a little bit cagey about chatting to us. Maybe as the night goes on and we, you know, if we bump into them in bars, they might loosen up a bit. But some of the family members are here and making it clear they were extremely worried about conditions on board, that morale was very, very low. The commander of the USS Abraham Lincoln has acknowledged tough conditions. He's praised the performance of his crew during the combat operations in Iran, but also acknowledged that the break they're having here is a really necessary break. As for the locals, look, this town is dependent on tourism, and ironically, very Iran war that this aircraft carrier was a part of has really hurt tourism here. So they're actually delighted to have 5,000 Americans who have not been able to spend any of their salary for the last 9 months on board ship. They're really hoping they spend quite a bit of it here.
8: The BBC's Jonathan Head reporting there from the Thai resort of Pattaya. There's more on that story on the BBC News website. You can go to bbc.com/news. 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

0: This is Rajini Vaidyanathan with NewsHour. It's been a week since those deadly flash floods which struck a region on the Nepal-Tibet border. The number of people killed now stands at more than 1,000. And thousands remain missing. The UN says its response is now focused on relief and recovery rather than rescue. But authorities in Nepal, where hundreds of workers are still believed to be trapped in hydropower tunnels, are continuing their efforts to find and save people as they also bury unidentified bodies. Azadeh Mashiri is on the ground for us in the district of Rasuwa as some survivors return to what's left of their town.
1: I'm in the village of Bitrawati, and people who lived here tell me it looks nothing like before. There are barely any buildings standing. It's by the riverbed, so it would have been extremely vulnerable to the flood. And there's this smell. It's pungent and it smells rotten. And if I keep walking on the ground, which has hardened mud and a lot of debris from the houses that have been ripped apart, there's also a school bus and it's been upturned. I can see a child's backpack inside. Imagine this being your home and coming back if you were able to survive the flood and seeing it look like this. Some of the villagers have come back to recover whatever they can find. I can also spot one older man who's crouching on the floor and smoking a pipe. So your home was over there, down there by the bus. And it's that area there?
2: When I finally managed to get here, both my house and wife were gone. People told me she was still inside. No one has come here to help me yet, so I'm waiting here. The rescue teams pulled out a body from just up the road. I asked them to help, and they said they would come here, but they haven't shown up.
1: Closer to the river, if I look down, I can see there are logs of wood that have been stacked up. And there's a group of people who are watching it burn. Someone just told me that that's the body of their neighbor, Ashish Banya. He was disabled and wasn't able to escape the floods. It's his body that they're burning right now.
3: His mother had gone to the market to buy vegetables. When the flood came, she ran up the hill from here. Everyone tried escaping the flood waters, but Ashish can't move without someone's help. He was trapped.
1: We've reached a displacement camp near the town of Bitrawati. There are some tents and concrete buildings, no beds. But the children here seem happy. They may not be fully aware of what's happened to their families. The death toll keeps growing here, and there are thousands missing. People are living in makeshift rooms in this camp. It's concrete floors with just grey mats on the floor, 10 people sharing a room. Isengale tells me he'd already lost his home in the 2015 earthquake that had killed thousands. And now he says that he's lost 7 of his relatives, including his wife and his brother.
4: Where I go? What I do? I don't know. I have lost my wife, my brother, my 2 sisters, or my cousins, everything.
0: That survivor, Isengale, ending that report from Nepal's Rasuwa district from the BBC's Azadeh Mashiri. Now to a possible breakthrough in the treatment of one of the top 10 most common cancers worldwide. In 2024, more than 636,000 people were diagnosed with bladder cancer worldwide, with around a third of those dying from the disease. Now, a new study from the UK suggests that a new at-home urine test can detect more than 9 in 10 cases. Well, let's speak live now to Professor Rick Bryan, the director of the Bladder Cancer Research Centre at the University of Birmingham, and more crucially, the co-author of this study. Welcome to NewsHour, Professor. So tell us more about this study that you've done.
5: Yes, good afternoon. So my colleagues and I at the University of Birmingham devised a urine test that accurately diagnoses bladder cancer by looking for the tumour-related DNA fingerprint in a urine sample. And a UK company called Nonicus further developed that test into the Galeas bladder clinical test that we are discussing today. And the results that we have published today confirm a very high accuracy for diagnosing bladder cancer and also a very high accuracy for excluding bladder cancer. And this shows that the urine test can be used to identify a group of patients with a very, very low risk of bladder cancer who do not need urgent investigation, and so allow hospitals to prioritise patients at higher risk of bladder cancer for earlier diagnosis and treatment.
0: It does beg the question, why hasn't this sort of test been used before?
5: Yes, that is a very good question. The field has been trying to develop an accurate urine test for bladder cancer for over 50 years, but it has been very challenging to achieve the accuracy needed by hospitals and clinicians. Over the last 10 years, we have seen this accuracy improve considerably through tests based upon the DNA that can be extracted from a urine sample. And so other tests do also exist. However, I think our results over the last few years, including these today, are a major step forward for a number of reasons.
0: And so how would it work if this was indeed rolled out?
5: Yeah, that's a very good question. So a number of hospital trusts are already using the urine test. At least a dozen more are due to start using the test during the rest of this year, and potentially the publication today will mean that more will choose to use the test. And at the moment, we're focusing on patients who have blood in their urine that has been detected by a urine dipstick test, probably by their general practitioner. And blood in the urine is the main symptom experienced by patients who are diagnosed with bladder cancer. Patients who have blood in the urine that's only detected by a dipstick have a very low risk. And if they're negative by the Galeas bladder urine test, then that risk of bladder cancer is incredibly low and suggests that they do not need to be investigated urgently.
0: And just very briefly, just in 10, 15 seconds, is this something that could be rolled out worldwide?
5: Yes, it certainly could be. It relies on DNA sequencing, but DNA sequencing laboratories are increasingly commonplace across the world.
0: Okay, thank you so much for taking us through that study. A really interesting and important breakthrough there. That's Professor Rick Bryan, the director of the Bladder Cancer Research Centre at the University of Birmingham here in England.

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0: Coming up on NewsHour in the next 30 minutes, almost half the world's farmers are being poisoned by pesticides every year. We'll be in India, where the vast majority of those deaths are. The English Premier League's most expensive transfer window ever closes. Which players are going where? And an interview with a friend of imprisoned pro-democracy activist Joshua Wong, who faces a potential life sentence after pleading guilty to a new charge in Hong Kong. All of those stories coming up after the BBC News.
1: BBC News with Danielle Jaworwiecka. Tensions remain high in the Gulf after the latest exchanges of missiles and drones by Iran and the United States. The US military has again insisted it did not target civilians in its latest strikes. At least four members of a wedding party were amongst the casualties in Iran. Tehran has attacked what it said were American targets in Bahrain, Kuwait and Jordan. The European Commission President Ursula von der Leyen says the attempted drone attack last month at Leipzig airport marks a new escalation on EU soil. Germany has attributed it to Russia. German police are investigating further cases of sabotage involving critical infrastructure. A court in South Korea has jailed the former head of a care home for 15 years for sexually assaulting three disabled women at the facility. The case prompted inspections of more than 1,500 disability care homes. The United Nations says two trucks carrying food aid have been hit in an airstrike in Sudan. The World Food Programme says the attack destroyed supplies meant for nearly 6,000 people. Climate activists have slated a new UN report that suggests governments should switch from trying to meet global warming targets to adapting to the consequences. The US Energy Secretary says he thinks Venezuela will more than double oil production within the decade. Chris Wright is visiting Venezuela to sign an agreement which will give a US-backed company rights over a fifth of the country's reserves. The Central Bank of the Netherlands says it's moved 86 tonnes of gold from the United States and Canada because of increased geopolitical risks. Most is now being held in the Bank of England because the bank said gold is more easily tradable in London. An international team of scientists say they may be one step closer to discovering dark matter, the invisible substance that holds our universe together. They say they've witnessed a single particle collision they couldn't explain. And that's the latest BBC News.
0: Welcome back to NewsHour. Let's bring you an update on Gaza, and more than 900 people in the territory have been killed in Israeli attacks since the start of the year. That's according to the Ministry of Health there. That's also despite a ceasefire being in place since October last year. Well, our team at BBC Verify have been looking at the monthly death tolls as well as verified videos to establish more about what's been happening. Emma Pengelly, a journalist with the BBC Verify team, is with me in the studio. So what have you found out, Emma?
2: Yeah, so as you mentioned there, we've been analysing the Hamas-run Gaza Ministry of Health figures. We've got their latest data, and as you said, we've got more than 900 Palestinians killed in Israeli attacks, according to them, since the start of the year. It actually takes the total figure of those killed since that 10th of October ceasefire to more than 1,300, and among that figure are 301 children, according to that ministry. Now, looking at the data, we've got the month-by-month figures, and focusing on this year alone, we saw that July was the most deadly year, with 152 people killed then. And it's worth noting that between April and August, each of those months, we saw more than 100 people killed in Gaza that month. So we've been looking at these figures, and we've also been talking to external experts as well to find out about their reliability. And We've say as well, as has often been said, that the UN considers these figures reliable. We've also been speaking to independent researchers and analysts. They've been doing their own research and have said that patterns found in their research matches and is consistent with the Ministry of Health.
0: So from what you've found out, this is a ceasefire in name in many senses because Israeli strikes are still killing people in Gaza. Have we had any response from the Israeli authorities on this?
2: Yes, we've been speaking to them and we've been putting these numbers to the IDF. They've told us there's no basis to assume that all those listed in this death toll were killed as a result of IDF activity. But it's worth noting as well, at the start of this year, we did see Israeli media reporting that an Israeli security official acknowledged more than 70,000 people had been killed in the Gaza war, which was consistent at the time with the Gaza Ministry of Health's figure. So we have been talking to them. It's worth adding as well, the IDF told us they do act, they do operate in a precise manner, they said, to remove threats and protect its troops and Israeli civilians when we talk to them about these strikes we've been following.
0: And do we have any more idea about who is being killed in these strikes? Who are the casualties? Because I know you've been looking at videos as well, haven't you?
2: Yeah, absolutely. And we've seen in videos that we've been analysing since the beginning of the ceasefire, women, children, injured, killed in this video footage. And as you know, as journalists aren't allowed unrestricted free access to Gaza, it's important, our work, to verify this footage that we're finding on social media. So we've been continuing to analyse that and feeding into BBC output doing so.
0: Emma Pengelly, thank you so much for joining us here in the studio from the BBC Verify team, and more of Emma's work and her team can be found on the BBC News website. You can go to the BBC Verify pages of bbc.com. He was the poster boy of Hong Kong's pro-democracy movement, hailed by publications like Time magazine as one of the world's most influential figures. Joshua Wong began his activism as a teenager, leading student protests, part of the so-called Umbrella Movement, as thousands called for residents of Hong Kong to have a say in how the city was run, instead of communist leaders in Beijing. Well, in 2015, when he visited the BBC studios here in London, Joshua Wong conceded there might be risks to his activism.
3: Being the student representative of the Umbrella Movement, I've already expected to pay the price, but I just think that even facing this kind of political prosecution, next year I may be need to put into jail, but I just hope to keep fight for democracy and to help to raise the general public awareness, not only Hong Kong, but also the people in UK to know that Hong Kong, being the former colony of British, we're still fighting for the promise in the Joint Declaration and also fight for the future.
0: More than a decade on, and Joshua Wong is in jail. He was first detained for his involvement in those mass protests, which prompted the Beijing government to impose a national security law in Hong Kong. And this week, he pleaded guilty to another charge laid against him under that same law. The Chinese authorities accuse him of colluding with foreign entities, which carries a maximum sentence of life in prison. I've been speaking to his friend, fellow protester Frances Hoy, who's in exile in America with a bounty on her head for her role in those demonstrations. She's been giving me the reaction to this latest news.
4: It's a surprise to most people. All of us were hoping that many of them who were imprisoned when the 47 people were arrested, like a lot of us, we're hoping that they will get out soon. And a lot of them have already got out from prison, served their sentence. And then all of a sudden, Joshua was arrested again when he was behind bars. And so it's sort of like reliving the same nightmare for all of us. And it really shows that the government is trying to prolong his sentencing and continue to keep them behind bars.
0: And why do you think he decided to plead guilty in this latest case?
4: I don't want to speculate his private decision, but I understand that an extraordinary amount of this case concerns advocacy that took place way before the national security law existed. It's a very difficult situation. It's a difficult case to fight over. He should never be charged with this, nor should he spend a single day behind bars simply for asking the world to pay attention. But that was what he is being charged for. You know, nearly all people who were charged under the law is convicted. I want to remind people that most people knew about him when he was 14, 15 years old. By the time we'll see him, it could probably be 40 or 50 years old. We don't know. Or I don't even know he could get out of prison anytime. Just think about that. His youth, his 20s, his 30s were being robbed by the government. And it's a very difficult situation to be in for someone like him.
0: The government is accusing him of a crime. They said that he colluded with foreign forces to endanger national security under that law that you mentioned just then. What would you say to that? They accuse him of essentially trying to destabilize the country.
4: All Joshua Wong has done is to appeal to the world and ask people around the world to pay attention on Hong Kong, especially when many people were out on the streets to fight for their freedom, to simply want to have a say in their future. That's all he stands for. He believed in democracy and freedom. And the government can frame him as the enemy of the nation. The government can make him sound like a criminal. But I think history knows, we all know, that he was an icon of our generation who only wanted to have a say in our future. And he has done nothing wrong. A lot of the facts that the prosecution have cited in the court were all based before the national security law came into effect. They can't find any single evidence showing that after the law came into effect, that he has done anything, advocated for sanctions or anything like that. They pretty much come up with this charge only to try to keep him behind bars. You have to understand that Joshua Wong, it's perhaps one of the best known Hong Kong activists. He is also the icon of the younger generation. He had inspired hundreds of thousands of people, including myself, to take on this fight, to took to the streets and protest and fight for our rights and democracy. And the Hong Kong government see him as a threat because of how determined he is. And they don't want people to see him as a visible symbol of resistance.
0: Have you had, or have you been able to have any contact with your friend?
4: It's hard for me, given how heavily surveilled his current condition is. And also myself has a $1 million bounty placed by the Hong Kong government for the same charge that he's being prosecuted for. And so I personally don't have contacts with him, but I know a lot of mutual friends and a lot of friends who are visiting him. From time to time, I get some updates about him.
0: And how's he doing?
4: Yeah. I think physically, he has always tried to keep himself occupied. He has been exercising, reading a lot. I think in the court, they mentioned that in the past 6 years, he has read more than 100 books behind bars. He is apparently learning to play the guitar. But I think he tries to stay optimistic. But to anyone in his shoes, you can imagine it's an emotional ride and a very stressful situation to be in.
0: And where does this all leave the democracy movement? It was known as the Umbrella Movement back in the day, wasn't it? I mean, where do things stand in Hong Kong at the moment around all of this?
4: I think under the national security law, the government has continued to repress people's rights. It has started to creep on not only democracy movement, but also just people's basic rights to have a say in their life. And we're seeing also a lot more the lack of transparency under the national security mechanism. And so businesses, finance, everyone is sort of kind of struggling under this new system. But I wanted to emphasize that I think this is an imprisonment of one man, Joshua Wong, a democracy icon, but it's not the imprisonment of the whole generation that he inspired. Many of us are still out there fighting on and keeping up the fight and continue to resist. And I think, you know, the regime can lock him up, but they can't lock all of us up, and we'll continue to speak up for him and to speak up for all the political prisoners in Hong Kong.
0: That's Francis Hoy there. Next, you might remember the story last month of how an airport workers in the East German city of Leipzig found a drone laden with explosions and a detonator at the airport close to Ukrainian cargo planes. Well, German officials said the incident posed a new level of danger, and at the time, there was speculation that Russia was behind it. Well, on Tuesday, the German government concluded that Moscow indeed was. The Russian consulate in Bonn will be closed from the 18th of September as a consequence too. European Commission President Ursula von der Leyen says it marks a new escalation against European nations. Europe will respond with resolve, she says.
5: This was an attack using military-grade material carried out by Russian operatives on European Union soil. We will not tolerate it. We stand in full solidarity with Germany. And if the intention was to make us think twice about supporting Ukraine, I can tell you it has only strengthened my resolve.
0: Ursula von der Leyen there. Well, I'm joined now by Frank Gardner, the BBC's security correspondent. So, Frank, there was a lot of speculation at the time. Now, Germany has said it was Russia in their eyes. What's your assessment of all of this?
6: Well, it wasn't just one drone, of course. It was three in the end. They discovered two more. Russia's reaction has been very similar to their reaction over the 2018 Novichok nerve agent poisonings in Salisbury. I don't know if you remember those, but that's when allegedly two Russian GRU military intelligence agents got into the UK, went to Salisbury and tried to assassinate Sergei Skripal, who is a KGB, or rather GRU, defector from Russian military intelligence. They came up with a number of different theories, and in the same way this time, President Putin has suggested that this is Germany planting the evidence itself. Germany initially didn't want to name Russia. Clearly, Russia was a suspect, but this is quite unusual for them to come out. So Germany's interior minister has come out and named specifically Russia, as has Ursula von der Leyen. So I think, you know, the idea that this is hybrid, grey zone, sub-threshold warfare is beginning to wear a little thin, because it's getting to the stage where Europe and NATO are going to retaliate in some form, probably through sanctions, although Russia is heavily sanctioned. But I think it's important to look at this also through Russian eyes, the way that Russia and specifically the Kremlin and President Putin view all of this is that they are simply trying to impose a cost on Western nations for supporting Ukraine in its fight back against Russia's invasion. And they see the West as waging a war already against them, Russia, simply using Ukraine as a proxy. So they're trying to deter the West from arming Ukraine any further by saying, if you carry on doing it, there is a cost. But it's not us, of course, they're saying, who are doing these attacks, and yet the West thinks it is.
0: And we heard then, didn't we, from Ursula von der Leyen saying that Europe will respond with resolve. But what could that response actually be?
6: Well, it's primarily going to be yet more sanctions. They've drawn up another list of 1,600 entities related to Moscow's industrial output that could be targeted. I mean, the thing that's really hurting Russia is, of course, Ukraine's deep strikes using drones to really target their energy refining capacity, that's hurting their ability to refine oil, that's showing in shortages on the battlefield, but primarily shortages at fuel stations. Russia is, of course, retaliating with some really devastating ballistic missile attacks on civilian areas in Ukraine. And I think it's important to remember that while Ukraine is primarily targeting Russian military and industrial targets, Russia is going after civilian targets, residential areas in Kyiv, Odessa, Kyiv-Ri, Dnipropetrovsk, places like that, and with the aim of sapping Ukrainian morale, particularly that we're going to see more of that this winter, I think, where Russia will target what's left of Ukraine's energy-producing industries to try and plunge Ukraine into darkness and cold to demoralize the Ukrainian population. But Ukraine's got pretty good at fighting back with these drones. So really, whatever the EU and NATO do is not going to be as much as what Ukraine is already doing to try and fight back against Russia.
0: Frank Gardner, always good to have you on NewsHour. Thank you very much for your analysis there.
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0: A reminder of our top story this hour, and tensions remain high in the Gulf. It's after the latest exchanges of missiles and drones by Iran and the United States. Speaking to NewsHour, Hamid Reza Azizi, an Iran analyst with the International Crisis Group, said relations between the two nations were at a critical point.
1: Iran is now focused on defense and what he called resistance instead of the memorandum of understanding. But at the same time, neither side has an interest in return to the full-scale war that we saw in end of February and March.
0: And another headline we are monitoring here in the newsroom. In a court in South Korea has jailed the former head of a disabled care home for sexually assaulting multiple residents. There's more on that story on the BBC News website. 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This is Rajini Vaidyanathan with NewsHour, coming to you live from the BBC in London. Almost half the world's farmers are being poisoned by pesticides every year. That's according to a study published today in the journal Frontiers in Public Health. Well, that research reveals that pesticide poisoning kills 11,000 people each year, with India accounting for nearly 60% of those deaths. Pesticide poisoning has been linked to a wide range of serious health effects, including cancer, Parkinson's and reproductive disorders. Jayakumar Chellatan is the Executive Director of Pesticide Action Network India, which commissioned the research, and he works with thousands of farmers across the south and west of India. Many grow the pesticide-intensive crops, cardamom or cotton. I asked him more about the research.
2: We have been working on pesticide issues nearly three decades, working with farmers in identifying their problems, trying to help them mitigate their health issue coming out of the pesticide use, and also to help them protect the crops, mostly in South India, but we also work in Maharashtra. And you're right, we are also quite shocked, because if you look at the last 25 years of the data on unintended poisoning in these six states, it comes to about 13 million, which is a shocking number.
0: How are farmers being exposed to these pesticides?
2: You have the occupational exposure when you use sprays, so there is inhalation. Many of those people, they eat in the field itself, so there is ingestion also, and there is skin. It is also very close to the villages, to the places where people move around, so there is significant exposure because people travel through the sprayed area.
0: So is the problem also not just the exposure, but the type of pesticides that farmers are sometimes using?
2: Around 60 to 70% of the problems come from a small group of pesticides you can call highly hazardous pesticides. We have around 129 pesticides which are categorized as highly hazardous pesticides, and these cause significantly high health concerns or health issues in both in people and people who trespass. So the second part is the temperature and the climatic conditions. People don't use personal protective equipments to prevent exposure, primarily because it is not conducive to use the personal protective equipments in the farms.
0: What needs to change then to protect the many farmers who are exposed to pesticides in all the ways that you described?
2: We need to prioritize the health concern, the human health as an important thing. There is a kind of an emergency, primarily because of climatic changes and a whole bunch of things. Then probably you need a government mechanism. If there is no other way, then they should come and help the farmers and protect the people. Otherwise, as the status quo maintained right now, it will create poisoning because farmers do not have the means to use without getting exposed.
0: Are there ways that the farmers themselves can protect themselves? What about wearing protective clothing or having protective equipment, for example, to reduce the contact with pesticides?
2: Unfortunately, because of the humid, hot climate, and even when we have rain, because of the humidity, the personal protective equipments heat up. So when the humidity comes up, you can't use the protective equipments. And the same thing when the heat comes, summertime, we can't use the personal protective equipment. So the FAO, International Code of Conduct on Pesticide Use, says if the conditions do not allow you to use pesticides, then you should not use it. So that is one of the reasons why we are saying that using pesticides become very risky for people, and you need to move

0: with other things. And in areas where we are working, we have a good news that there is also a Government of India policy of transition to natural farming. And we are seeing a large number of farmers moving more to sprays like Bavaria brassiana, which is a fungal spray to prevent stem borers in cardamom. So you see a large number of people moving more towards biocontrol agents, biocontrol sprays, so that they can move away with the toxic chemical sprays.
1: That's Jay Kumar Chellerton of the Pesticide Action Network speaking to me earlier from Kerala in India. After a busy summer of football, the World Cup, all that drama in FIFA, the club season is now underway. And with that comes the transfer window, that time of year where the biggest players are essentially traded between teams for eye-watering amounts of money. The English Premier League's broken its all-time summer transfer record for a second year in a row, spending almost £3.5 billion on players. Well, Argentine midfielder Enzo Fernandez joins Manchester City for a joint British record of £125 million. Let's get the reaction from some Manchester City fans.
2: I think he's a good player. I think he'll improve City. We need the reinforcements. It's a lot of money. That's my only worry.
3: It's too much money. We've got enough players in that position now. Nico Rall can play there, it's fine.
4: Obviously, in the World Cup, he produces wonders, especially that goal against England. But for £140 million, I don't think it's going to be worth it.
1: Well, let's speak now live to Dave Powell, a journalist and lecturer at the University Campus of Football Business. Welcome to NewsHour. It just gets more expensive every year, it seems.
5: It does, and you talked about eye-watering sums. The eyes have never been watering more, I don't think. It's almost £3.5 billion this summer, and almost for not too much shy of £500 million on deadline day alone after the Enzo Fernandez deal. But it's not really reflective across the rest of Europe. The Premier League is by far and away the biggest spenders when it comes to the transfer market. You know, £3.5 billion this particular window. But you compare that to La Liga, you know, that's between kind of 700, 800 million. Serie A around 900. Bundesliga 600, and Liga in France. Similar, it just isn't reflected, and these deals now, £100 million is par for the course. It's the norm. When previously, not too long ago, Jack Grealish's move to Manchester City kind of set a new benchmark. Now, you know, £100 million, it kind of starts the conversation off. I mean, there was £400 million deals done during the January window, and only one deal in the top 10 happened outside of the Premier League, and that was Yann Diamandé's move to Real Madrid. So it's very much the Premier League which are driving this kind of transfer inflation across football.
1: Is this good for the league?
5: They would say so in terms of their ability to spend is based on the fact that they have broadcast revenues kind of two or three times that of their nearest rivals. They're able to sign the world's best players. But the Real Madrid and Barcelona still have the kind of the cultural clout, I suppose, globally, which a lot of the Premier League clubs would love to have. But there comes a point where the Premier League can no longer sell on some of these players because there isn't a market to purchase them. Because La Liga teams, Serie A teams, Bundesliga teams, they won't engage in the market in the same way that English football teams do. So we're seeing a lot of inter-club trading. It's all good while the broadcast rights are high and media deals are doing well. But we are going to approach a point in the not too distant future where they got challenged.
1: Okay, Dave Powell, thank you very much for taking us through that story for us. That ends this edition of NewsHour. I'm Regina Vaidyanathan from my team, and myself, thanks to all of you for listening, wherever in the world you are.
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0: This is 1A. I'm Jen White. Imagine a small town in rural Tennessee. A town square, a yellow brick courthouse, a family-owned restaurant, a cafe, and residents enjoying beautiful sunrises and sunsets across the Appalachian foothills. Imagine one couple in particular.
1: In their dream house, facing a massive wall of windows that frame the rolling hills, sunrise to sunset.
2: If he never had to leave this property, he'd be fine.
0: Then imagine a group of far-right real estate developers backed by venture capital and with powerful ties to Washington who move into town.
1: But now, their peace had been punctured.
3: This country belongs to Jesus.
1: By Ridge Runner and the men who came along with it.
0: They have a vision to build a new kind of community and turn it into a haven for like-minded white Christians.
4: Our goal is something where we actually have, the concentration where we can control the town, or in this case, there's of the people there, it's a town that's already very values aligned.
0: And they have a very specific worldview.
5: Do you unequivocally renounce anti-Semitism, racism, and Nazism?
6: Now, mistreating a slave, that would be sinful.
1: Their views on women.
5: God need men to rule, period.
1: And Jewish people.
3: Jews, in the biblical sense, they do not exist anymore. It's only Christians and non-Christians.
1: And gay people.
7: The poor homosexuals are being oppressed and everyone's being mean to them. And so we need to be okay with gay marriage.
0: This is what's happening in Gainesboro, a town in central Tennessee and some surrounding areas. And it's part of a growing movement by some far-right Christians to relocate to red states and turn small towns into white Christian enclaves. But some locals are alarmed. They call it a takeover and they're pushing back. Our Town is a new Bloomberg investigative podcast series about the far-right Christians who moved in and the residents who are pushing back. All four episodes of the podcast are available online now. Joining us from Bloomberg's studios in New York is Maribunt Knight. She's a reporter and producer who lives in Nashville, who hosted and co-reported the Our Town podcast. Maribunt, welcome to 1A.
8: Thanks so much for having me.
0: Also joining us from Bloomberg in New York is Susan Berfeld. She's an investigative reporter for Bloomberg News and co-reporter for the podcast. Susan, welcome to you as well.
8: Thanks so much.
0: So the story made headlines 2 years ago. That's when an investigative journalist, Phil Williams, with Nashville's News Channel 5, reported on the arrival of these newcomers.
9: Just across from the Jackson County High School, a separate business entity has purchased another 100 acres that they are apparently planning to develop. And they've announced that Gainesboro, the Jackson County seat, will be the focus of their efforts to resettle like-minded people from around the country.
0: Maribunt, you're from Nashville, so I imagine this hits close to home for you. What made you want to dig into the story more?
8: Yeah, I'm from Nashville, so this is, you know, an hour and a half away. And I was really struck, like a lot of people, by the story that Phil, made in November of 2024. And as a reporter who likes to do local stories that have kind of a national edge, to me, it was just a really interesting moment about a town that is by and far like conservative and Christian, 81% voted for Trump, that had this kind of moment that these guys were arriving to kind of turn it into whatever town they wanted. And I was just really interested in what the aftermath of that was going to look like. And if I could follow residents as they, decided what they were going to do with it. I think as a reporter in Tennessee, exploring the nuances of conservative values is a really important and worthwhile exercise. And in this story just felt like we could really dig in and kind of pick it apart and look at a town that, as the tape said, like they assumed that they would be welcome, but actually they had a very different reception.
0: Yeah, I want to talk more about the reception in a moment. But Susan, just take us to Gainesboro. There's just over 1,000 residents in Jackson County. And again, this is a few hours from Nashville. It's been in economic decline for years, but it's recently gone through a bit of a revitalization. So take us there. Help us see the town.
10: Yeah. So Gainesboro is centered around a town square, as you described, with a courthouse in the middle of it, and businesses that have opened up within the past decade. What we discovered is that many of them are owned and run by women, very strong-minded, very savvy women who have learned over the years to do a lot with not that much. And they've worked really hard to turn Gainesboro into a place that's welcoming both to tourists and to newcomers. And they really were upset by the arrival of the real estate developer and the podcasters because they thought it threatened a lot of what they had worked really hard to build, the identity that they wanted for Gainesboro of a welcoming place. You know, as they say, like, we're all are welcome with a sunflower as their symbol. And they understand that, yes, Gainesboro remains a distressed place and in need of continued economic development, but they want to do it on their own terms.
0: So these new arrivals are from a real estate company. It's called Ridge Runner. It's backed with money from a Dallas-based conservative venture capital firm called New Founding. Two Harvard alumni run the fund as partners. Mariba, tell us a bit more about them. Who are they?
8: Yeah, so Nate Fisher is the venture capitalist based in Texas. And then there's Josh Abitoy, who is the head of the real estate development company Ridge Runner. And Josh Abitoy lives in Gainesboro now. He grew up near the area, moved to Texas, and then moved back. And so, you know, it's a story that has these kind of two folks who are bringing outside resources, outside money into this tiny, tiny little town. And, you know, there's money from Silicon Valley. There are connections to Washington, D.C. I mean, it is a story that really goes far and wide. And it feels like some of the big questions, you know, that America's grappling with are just happening in this tiny little town. But there's all these forces from far outside of it that have gathered there.
0: And a note that we did reach out to New Founding partner Josh Abitoy for comment. He said he didn't have anything to add. Susan, how much money is going into this venture? What were you able to learn?
10: Yeah, so New Founding, you know, as you've noted, is a private equity fund. They raise money. They've invested in lots of very early stage businesses. And then they have a partnership with Josh Abitoy and Ridge Runner to build this community in Tennessee. They've also bought some land in Kentucky. I think what Gainesboro folks first noticed was a big purchase of an old farm, 450 acres, that Ridge Runner paid $2.5 million for in cash. That's a lot of money in Gainesboro. Most likely more than the property might have sold to somebody else. And Ridge Runner has continued to acquire property, both farmland that hasn't been used, property that's closer to the town, at least one building in the town itself, right off the town square where their headquarters are. And what we've heard is that they consistently will pay at the very least an asking price, but often more and often in cash. So they have a lot of resources, and they do seem willing to put it into the property acquisitions. And, you know, people in Gainesboro and around are willing to sell to them because they're getting a really good price for their property.
0: Mariba, the group says they want to build a, quote, aligned community. In your reporting, what does that really mean?
8: Yeah, I think that's a really good question, and it's something that needs to be unpacked a little bit because there's different ideas about what that means, you know, to the town and to the people that arrive there. So, quote unquote, aligned community, for all intents and purposes, is a far right Christian community, as Abitoy says, a place where, you know, Christian values, where the superiority of Christian life can thrive. And that is essentially, you know, they want to bring people from all over, including, you know, maybe folks who are from big cities. As he said, you know, maybe you work for Google and you want a little farm and you want to milk your cow during a lunch break. You know, those are their customers. So to a town of 1,000 people, many of whom go back generations, seven generations, the idea that suddenly thousands of acres of farmland is going for, you know, above asking price in cash to maybe people from Google, you can see how even though it's a town of conservative Christians, there was a lot of miscalculation on the part of Abitoy and Fisher as far as who they were going to meet when they got there and whether they were really aligned. As you heard in that tape, you know, it's a community that's already aligned. Well, it turned out it really was not.
0: And we'll hear more about how residents responded. Josh Abbottoy doesn't describe himself as a Christian nationalist, but the real estate company Ridge Runner also has the backing of Pastor Andrew Esker and C.J. Engel, who also moved to Gainesboro, and they're self-described Christian nationalists. They host a podcast called Contra Mundum, which is Latin for against the world. Mariba, briefly tell us a bit more about them.
8: So they were sort of the tip of the spear. You know, Abbottoy calls them customers. They are his first two customers to be part of this aligned community. So if you're looking for sort of a who's going to move there, C.J. Engel and Andrew Esker are sort of the first example of like who the residents might be. And they're quite an extreme example. And the residents start to listen to Contra Mundum. And, you know, they are... Self-described Christian nationalist. He wrote a book with Andrew Torba with the title in it of Christian nationalism. And they essentially, you know, believe that we need to be a Christian nation. They believe in quote unquote heritage America and proving kind of that you belong here. Obviously, they believe that there's lots of people that should be deported. But they are part of this sort of like renaissance of small town, rural communities. They came from respectively Minnesota and California because those places had gotten too woke, quote unquote.
0: Well, let's pause the conversation here. I just want to mention we reached out to the co-hosts of the podcast. We didn't hear back. We're talking to Susan Burfield and Mariba Knight, the reporter and producers behind the new podcast, Our Town. We'll be right back.

IPR depends on listeners like you in more ways than one. We want to hear from you. Whether that's a thought that came up after you heard a really interesting story on the Up North Lowdown, or you have a burning question you want reporters to look into, we even want you to tell us what we can do better. Talk to us about all of it. 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And we can't wait to hear from you.

0: 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He has a new book out. It's called Ulysses S. Cat and Other Animals I Have Known. We'll talk about that and his career. Details on this event, Sunday, September 27th at iprnews.org.
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2: This is 1A. I'm Jen White. We're discussing Christian nationalism in the podcast Our Town. It's a new four-part series from Bloomberg. We're talking to Susan Berfeld. She's investigative reporter at Bloomberg News. And also with us, Mariba Knight, a reporter and producer based in Nashville. They co-reported the Our Town podcast. And we want to hear your questions about Christian nationalism influences in small towns. 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Let's hear from a Gainesboro resident who's very active in what she calls the local resistance.
3: Gainesboro's protests kicked off with a small gesture. One of the podcasters had gone to social media to say how much he hated what white, educated women had done to America. So Nancy, being Nancy, walked to the square and asked the owner of a local gift shop to print a t-shirt with a slogan on it.
4: Dangerous educated women.
3: She wore it around town. It was her first public act of resistance.
5: I just was trying to figure out what I personally could do.
2: That Nancy is Nancy Pruitt. She's an artist and former art teacher from Gainesboro, Tennessee, and she joins us now. Nancy, welcome to 1A.
6: Thank you. Good morning.
2: So you were born in Gainesboro. How is the community changing right now, and how quickly?
6: Well, it's still very, everyone knows everyone. We help each other. If someone has a home that burns or if someone has some issue, then we all rally together and do a fundraiser. So we're a very tight, close-knit community that was never concerned with what religion church you went to or how you voted. So I guess it's changed in that on my street where I live, Andrew Isker and C.J. Engel moved. One lives two doors to the left and one four doors to the right. And I think listening to their podcast the first time I listened, and they said they were moving to Gainesboro to plant a flag and do takeover. And they were going to move 50 families, 50 people in. Then they could control the voting. You only have to have 100, 130 votes in town to win. So I realized this was very possible. I started wondering, was this really something that could happen? And then I realized that they did have the investors and the money. And they had a 10-year plan, and they were on year two by the time we found out about it. So it has changed. We look at people a little bit different and wonder when we meet someone new, you wonder, is that a Christian nationalist?
2: Many of the properties that are selling to Ridge Runner, they're selling for amounts significantly higher than the average prices in the area. One example is a property that originally was listed for $175,000, but it sold for $275,000. What does that mean for your efforts to push back on the group, but also the efforts of residents to hold on to land that maybe were even connected to their families?
6: Right. In the city limits, which is, you know, we're very small, you know, 900 residents in the city limits, something like that. I live where you can see the courthouse. I live in the heart of Gainesboro. My family, grandparents, all lived in the heart of Gainesboro. the house next to me came up, was up for sale, and we realized that the Ridge Runners were trying to purchase it. So I have a friend who was able to purchase it so that they couldn't purchase it. And then another house down the street, we saw a for sale sign, and the same thing. And so we've done that on the square. We've tried to purchase. If we know something that we can purchase, then there's someone that's willing to purchase that. So inside the city limits. But once you get out in the county, right now, the second largest landowner is Ridge Runner in the entire county. And the first is two brothers that have the most property. But one of those brothers is selling to Ridge Runner some of their property. So it's a little, you'd like to have more control, but you just do what you can do. We can't compete with billionaires, you know, and money talks. But inside the city limits, we are trying to keep that a safe haven for our Gainesboro residents. But the Christian Nationalists at the current time are trying to purchase a couple of pieces of property around the square. You know, and our square is this quaint, beautiful little square with a Gain Mod Museum that started a year ago that has work from, you know, that you find in New York and the Gainesboro, and, you know, in the Museum of Modern Art. It's just, you know, we have shops, we have wonderful restaurants. So we're trying to continue our growth and what we have a dream to be, which is everyone's welcome. I decided to put signs up because I wanted to let my neighbors know that I was not like-minded, that I was an educated woman. And so I have signs that say dangerous educated woman lives here. I have signs that say hate has no home. My neighbor, Isker, on one of his podcasts was very disheartening and alarming to me because he said you needed to teach your children to hate. I'm an educator and a teacher and a mother and a grandparent. And it was very disheartening to know that a group had moved in like that.
2: So when you hear that kind of rhetoric and you also hear the people behind it saying they want to take over your town, what are you concerned this group will do in Gainesboro over the long term if they're able to gain not just an economic foothold or buy up, you know, much of the real estate, but also are able to make political gains as well?
6: I do not think that they will take over the city government. Once again, because it doesn't take many people, but I think now that people know that, they will come out and vote. Do I concern myself more with the county? Yes. With our commissioners? I do concern myself and worry a little bit about the fact that they have so much money and that they speak on their podcast with a very hate-oriented, if you're not like me, you do not belong here. So that concerns me.
2: I could imagine some Gainesboro residents, you know, they see this new money, they see new people coming in, and they may think, you know, this is a way for Gainesboro to grow economically. This is a way for the county to benefit. The thinking might go, as long as these new people don't come in and disrupt my life, I don't have a problem with them being here. People can believe whatever they want to believe. Have you come across that perspective? And if so, how have you responded?
6: Yes. At first it was, just let them go, let them be. There's no way they can do what they say. That's just not going to happen. And so I decided to educate and ask other people to educate people in our community, from pastors to just local neighbors, about what actually Christian nationalists stand for and what they say they're going to do in our county. And I do think that's made a difference. They are not being received with open arms at all. And they do try to project. We had a meeting recently and it was not in their favor, but they put a little blurb out that it was a wonderful meeting. So I think they are very much aware that they are not welcome by the majority of people.
2: So it's one thing to be welcomed in the community, but not being welcomed doesn't mean they're not present. And so when you think about the long-term effects of the group on the county, what are you trying to prepare for? What are you trying to get your neighbors to prepare for, be in conversation about, in case some things bubble up down the road that do have an impact on your life?
6: I think voting, and that's probably our most important role that our county residents need to understand. And if we vote, then that they do not have a majority at all. So I think we have to get people to vote. We have to stand up and continue to voice that we are not like-minded, so that people that are looking at moving here understand that they're not coming into this perfect little like-minded environment. And so we have billboards on our roads that say hate has no home here, and and things like that. And we have road signs on the road. So I think it's important that our supporters of the way Gainsborough is and has been speak out and let people know that they see that are coming here, that we are not like-minded, and we must continue to raise our voice and be heard, that we educated women are welcome here, and your color of your skin does not matter. Your religion does not matter. And if this group had moved and they wanted to have their own commune out and live their peace by themselves and not say that they came to change us, they would have been welcome. But I think their biggest downfall was the podcast that Isker and CJ did, stating that they intended to take over.
2: Well, that's Nancy Pruitt. She's an artist and former art teacher who lives in Gainsborough, Tennessee. Nancy, thank you for speaking with us.
6: Thank you.
2: And we're still here with Mariba Knight, a reporter and producer based in Nashville, and Susan Berfeld, investigative reporter for Bloomberg News. They co-reported the new Bloomberg podcast series, Our Town. I want to turn to another place, Moscow, Idaho, and that's where Pastor Doug Wilson created Christ Church. It's a hub for Christian nationalists. He also founded a second Christ Church here in D.C. Secretary of Defense Pete Hegseth attends it. And on your podcast, you dedicate episode 3 to how Christian nationalists have transformed that community.
6: Intended to take over.
2: Well, that's Nancy Pruitt. She's an artist and former art teacher who lives in Gainsborough, Tennessee. Nancy, thank you for speaking with us.
6: Thank you.
2: And we're still here with Mariba Knight, a reporter and producer based in Nashville, and Susan Berfeld, investigative reporter for Bloomberg News. They co-reported the new Bloomberg podcast series, Our Town. I want to turn to another place, Moscow, Idaho, and that's where Pastor Doug Wilson created Christ Church. It's a hub for Christian nationalists. He also founded a second Christ Church here in D.C. Secretary of Defense Pete Hegseth attends it. And on your podcast, you dedicate episode 3 to how Christian nationalists have transformed that community.
7: Also Josh Abitoy visited Moscow and talked about on social media about how it was sort of the way of the future. They took lessons from Moscow, inspiration from Moscow, as far as how you can sort of build an economic foundation and a base for power as conservative Christians. However, they also took the lesson from Moscow, Idaho, that setting up in a university town will bring trouble to you. Doug Wilson has come up against Moscow, Idaho in all sorts of ways because it is largely a progressive town. It's in a blue dot in a red state. And so Nate Fisher and Abitoy, they took a lesson from that. And so they went to Tennessee and they went to Gainesboro and then to a tiny town thinking, there's no university right here. There's no big liberal base. We'll be fine. And they were wrong.
2: We got this from Annie, who says, I worked in Kentucky in the 1980s and traveled to Tennessee, and these special communities popped up and failed in the late 1970s and 1980s. Frankly, this is just another group, conservative Christians, rather than the back-to-earth movement earlier. Old story with new folks. I think it's important to talk about who is behind this project, because part of who they're trying to recruit are people from like the Silicon Valley area, people who are sort of put off with life in California and they want to live in this bucolic setting with people of like mind. But Susan, help us understand, like, what is the picture they're trying to create? Who are they trying to recruit to this cause and why?
8: Mm-hmm. Yeah, no, I think it's a really good point. This isn't the first time anywhere, you know, a group of people have wanted to create a community where one exists. I think what distinguishes Ridge Runner's efforts so far is, as you suggested, that they have a lot of money behind them. They have a real plan, a strategy. And it really begins with New Founding and Nate Fisher and this idea that trust in institutions is collapsing. He talks about us being in the end of a civilizational cycle, that things are going to change, that things are going to be rebuilt, and New Founding will be there to profit, to lead, and that, you know, what emerges will be a society that is more Christian, that is led by Christian people or people who act out Christian values as they understand it. And so it is focused right now in Gainesboro, but it is part of a bigger plan. So I think that's one thing that distinguishes it. I think it's also true that New Founding has investors. Mark Andreessen is probably the best known among them. There's also a crypto investor and others who we don't know. It's a private company. But these are all people who believe at least in that ideology, if not the idea of building a community. And I think what we've seen so far is, you know, ideas that exist, you know, on paper, online, now trying to be implemented on the ground. And the reality is a bit different. That what these guys see, you know, the America they want to build and live in is not necessarily the America that people in Gainesboro want to live in.
2: Just want to mention, we spoke about Mark Andreessen and other tech giant billionaires who are deeply involved in our politics and what they want with our democracy. It was part of our If You Can Keep It series. You can find that conversation over at the1a.org. That's Susan Burfield. She's an investigative reporter at Bloomberg News. She reported Bloomberg's new podcast, Our Town, with Mariba Knight, a reporter and producer based in Nashville. All 4 episodes of Our Town are out now. Susan, Mariba, thanks for your time. And still to come, the current state of the Christian nationalist movement in the U.S. and what it means for our democracy.
8: That people in Gainesboro want to live in.
2: Just want to mention, we spoke about Mark Andreessen and other tech giant billionaires who are deeply involved in our politics and what they want with our democracy. It was part of our If You Can Keep It series. You can find that conversation over at the1a.org. That's Susan Berfeld. She's an investigative reporter at Bloomberg News. She reported Bloomberg's new podcast, Our Town, with Mariba Knight, a reporter and producer based in Nashville. All four episodes of Our Town are out now. Susan, Mariba, thanks for your time. And still to come, the current state of the Christian nationalist movement in the U.S. and what it means for our democracy. When we discussed it on the show, we heard from so many of you, so we're back with a part two. We answer more of your questions and talk solutions to the primary care crisis. Next hour on 1A.
9: There's so much music out there. You don't want to wander through the sonic jungle alone. I'm Raina Duris, and I've ventured far and wide into thick forests of records, and I've returned to guide you straight to the good stuff on the World Cafe. It's a musical trip. You don't need a passport. Just open your ears, and off we go. 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
10: Once a year we come here. 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
2: Let's get back to our conversation about Christian nationalism and how it's showing up in towns across the country. Let's bring in two new voices. Joining us now from London is Catherine Stewart. She's an investigative journalist and author of the New York Times bestseller, Money, Lies, and God, Inside the Movement to Destroy American Democracy. Catherine, welcome back.
12: Thanks for having me.
2: And with us from Portland, Oregon, is Brad Onishi. He's co-host of the Straight White American Jesus podcast and author of the upcoming book, American Caesar, How Theocrats and Tech Lords Are Turning America into a Monarchy. Brad, welcome to 1A.
13: Thanks for having me.
2: So I first want you to help us understand the context around the Ridge Runner Project in Gainesboro. Here's Josh Abitoy describing their vision for the community they're trying to build.
14: We need cities on a shining hill that exemplify and embody a healthy, natural, human way of life, the Christian way of life, and demonstrate the superiority of that way of life.
2: Catherine, what influences are driving their specific vision for this community?
12: Well, these folks think it's really impossible to cohabit in a neighborhood or community with people who don't share their views. They think the only way to create a safe and stable community is to build it exclusively with people who are just like them. And unfortunately, this is not a fringe view within the Christian nationalist movement. It's a movement that otherizes and often even demonizes those who take on different political views. It's not just that they disagree with liberals or progressive religious folks or feminists or any number of other people who don't share their views or other characteristics, their skin color, et cetera, their ethnicity. It's that they really can't stand having those people anywhere nearby.
2: Now, Gainesboro and Moscow are only two towns in the country. We heard from Aaron Tensman in Winchester, Virginia, who writes, the small community of Berkeley Springs, West Virginia, experienced an attempted takeover similar to the one in Gainesboro when white nationalist org VDARE purchased a literal castle in the area. Michael Addison Hayden's book, Strange People on the Hill, was an informative and alarming look at the risk communities face when these groups move in. I drive past the castle at least once a month and think of the community community members and the division that occurred between the longtime community members when VDARE came to town, and I grieve. Brad, how widespread is this movement in reality?
15: Well, I think we can measure it in a couple different ways. I think one of the ways is to look at how many towns are popping up. And there are more than you think. There's a new one here in the Pacific Northwest in Battleground, Washington, that's gained coverage recently. But I think another way to think about the influence of this movement is to see the elites that are joining it. And so Doug Wilson's a really good example. Doug Wilson built his empire in Moscow, Idaho for decades. And he did so with little fanfare. When Kristen Cobes Dumais wrote her best-selling book, Jesus and John Wayne, about masculinity and patriarchy in the United States, she included Doug Wilson, and some scholars sort of said, why is this guy here? He's a nobody. Well, fast forward to today, Doug Wilson has planted a church right in the middle of D.C. so that Pete Hegseth can attend. So I think one way to think about this is it is a growing movement, and it's gaining the support of high-ranking officials in our government, billionaires in our country, and other elites with tremendous influence.
2: Well, and Catherine, help us better understand who some of those elites, financial, political, otherwise, who some of them are who are investing either political capital into this movement or financial capital.
12: Well, on the tech elite side, we can look at Mark Andreessen, of course, who has invested directly in networks like New Founding. We can look to someone like Peter Thiel, who has supported and spoken at events for a group called Act 17. It's a Silicon Valley nonprofit focusing on the intersection of Christianity, science, and technology. And there are two points to make about the alliance between this sector of the tech right and the religious right. First, it's an alliance of convenience. These tech bros want minimal regulation or no regulation of their tech monopolies. They want to capture whole new markets in AI, just as they have been doing with, say, transportation, with Uber, et cetera. And they've really realized that the way to achieve these goals is to have the religious right on their side, because the religious right is a very powerful voting bloc, and they need it. There's that support in order to win power for officials and politicians like Trump, or whoever his successor is going to be, who are going to give them what they want. But it goes beyond the issue of convenience. These tech titans see democratic governance itself as interference with the kind of power they want to wield. They think there's a natural aristocracy. Some people are born to rule. Others have a duty to obey. They're okay with the kind of hierarchies that folks like the founders of New Founding endorse. They really want to decentralize the power of the federal government because it gets in their way. And so they're funding and supporting the idea of the creation of independent city states. They seem to think it's something new, but in fact, it's interesting when you mention the castle. It's kind of a throwback to the fortified castles of the Middle Ages.
2: Hmm. Brad, what about the political connections? We mentioned Secretary Hegseth, but what other connections in Washington do you see?
15: Well, they're numerous, and I think we can kind of go down the line and sort them out into various kind of Christian nationalist camps. One of them we should mention is Russell Vogt, who has tremendous influence in the Trump administration, is a self-identified Christian nationalist, and somebody who, as Catherine just laid out, if the tech oligarchs want to build independent city-states, or monopolistic city states, someone like Russell Vogt has advocated for executive unified theory, in which we would have basically an unbound executive in this country, corresponding to what many of us would consider something more like a monarch or an autocrat rather than a president who shares power with other branches of government. So Russell Vogt's an important one, but we should also mention J.D. Vance, the vice president, who is Catholic and yet is unexpectedly a favorite among Andrew Isker and C.J. Engel and those who are leading the charge of the Christian nationalist takeover in Gainesboro, Tennessee. They love J.D. Vance's emphasis on the United States not as a creedal nation, but as a nation built on heritage and history and ethnicity and so on. And so even though Vance is Catholic and they are Protestant, he is a favorite among this group.
2: We're getting some questions from our listeners. Steve writes, what would happen if a non-Christian or a person of color tried to buy property in one of these aligned towns? Wouldn't it be illegal for the nationalists to turn them down based on race or religion? And we heard from Jay in Norman, Oklahoma, who says, what laws are Christian nationalists trying to change in Gainesboro, and how will the courts react to those changes? So I think it's important to note here that the Ridge Runner Project in Gainesboro is still at a very early stage of development. As we heard, there's a lot of pushback from longtime residents of the town. But it at this moment seems like more of an economic push than a legal one. They're not running for office in large numbers locally. But there's a lot of money behind the project. So, Catherine, there are promises of new businesses that will bring, you know, new jobs to town. So once a project is like this is in motion, with the amount of money we're seeing behind it, how likely is it that residents can prevent it from moving forward?
12: One of the previous guests was right on when she said it's really important for people to vote. It's really important for people to get involved in local politics, to pay attention to what's happening in their school boards, in their local governance, at their local public library, et cetera. And, you know, I think local action is really powerful, because that's where you can really see the effect of your actions and your activism.
2: Brad, it's interesting, in episode 3 of the Our Town podcast, when they spend some time in Moscow,

0: closer to those who share the same loves and hates we do. Your children need a people to belong to. They need a tribe. They need bonds of friendship even stronger than blood. And so for them, this is a game built over generations. And it's one that will not stop if there is a midterm blue wave, or if there is opposition in Gainesboro, Tennessee, or if somehow Doug Wilson faces an opposition force, political or cultural, in Moscow, Idaho. And I think that's something that's really important for everyone listening to keep in mind. They always have plan A, B, C, and D. And this is not a situation where they want to fix one political issue and then go back to normal. They are fighting a cosmic war, and they will not stop until they are able to dominate culture, society, politics, every sector of human life. And that is the outlook. And so this ties right into birth rates and fertility and why they're always talking about having more babies and the right kinds of babies and so on and so forth. It's a civilizational battle for colonizing Earth for God.
1: We're speaking to Brad Onishi. He's co-host of the Straight White American Jesus podcast and investigative journalist Catherine Stewart. Now, religious communities are not new in the U.S. We got this question from Paul in Hoover, Alabama. How does this effort compare to Amish or Mennonite communities? Catherine?
2: The difference is that this is a movement that is right now at the center of American power. I mean, America has always been a nation for different religious groups. It's been a, you know, we've had this wonderful tradition of religious freedom. We've had many different varieties of, you know, different sects who have come here to be able to worship freely. But this is really a movement that isn't just about religious freedom for themselves and, you know, leave us alone. And, you know, we want to be able to worship our God the way we want. This is a movement that has gained power in recent years and is more overt in calling for an end to pluralistic liberal democracy. Movement leaders used to hide their belief that only Christians of a certain reactionary type or people who are members of certain approved religions can dominate all key features of government and society. They used to kind of hide their aims in this way, but now they're really overt. They say that our law should be based on their preferred interpretation of the Bible. And some of them are overt dominionists. They believe that only Christians of a certain type should be holding political office and should dominate the key drivers of American culture and society.
1: And yet, Brad, they went to Gainesboro with the assumption that that community would welcome them with open arms. Again, 80% of the town, of the county, went for President Trump. So what do you make of that miscalculation on their part, and what do you think it says about American politics in this moment?
0: You know, if you listen to the podcast, or if you read the writings of Andrew Isker, C.J. Engel, if you listen to their own words, you really get the picture that they assumed that because folks in this town and this county were white and Trump voters, you know, 96% white and 81% Trump voting, that they would be essentially like-minded, and it was a homogeneous community that they could simply assimilate into and then eventually kind of lead. And you hear that over and over again in their own words. We're here to assimilate into this. They assumed that this rural Southern Appalachian culture was their culture. And then when you read their words and you listen to them carefully, it's clear they never wanted to assimilate. As Catherine just said, their goal was to take over, to conquer, to dominate. And so I think that the assumptions were wrong, and it really reflects a kind of broad misunderstanding of American life and culture, that everybody holds a view that you as a Christian should be able to dominate all others, impose yourself on everyone. This is a loud movement. It's a well-funded movement, and therefore it's easy to think of it as the majority of the country. But I think this podcast in the little town of Gainesboro really shows us this is a minority in the country. And even those folks you think might agree with it do not want to be taken over by this kind of crusade. And it gives us something to think about in terms of the nuances of American politics and the ways we might think of combating what seems to be a Christian nationalist takeover of American politics and life.
1: Catherine, I'd love your thoughts too, and especially around this question of civic engagement. You touched on it earlier, but as I listened to the podcast, it was... It

0: was just as much for me about civic engagement as it was about the Christian nationalist movement.
1: It's true. We are seeing over and over in all areas of the United States, people who are pushing back against this predatory agenda, in many red states and many hard red districts. I'm thinking most recently about Sarasota, Florida, where people are kind of understanding that there are these groups that are trying to do things to their local institutions, like their public schools or their libraries, et cetera, their local governance, that they really disagree with. And they're pushing back and having a tremendous amount of success in doing so. And I love what Brad said about how this is a group of people claiming to be the authentic representatives of some very local particular heritage. But we can't forget, they're really the creation of social media. They're responding to viral social media posts and far-right messaging. Think about people like Engel and Isker, who come there from blue states. And then they move there and they're trying to generate these kinds of posts. So there's a strangely unreal digital aspect to this entire project, and it doesn't reflect the authentic culture of these communities.
0: Well, that's Catherine Stewart. She's an investigative journalist and author of the New York Times bestseller, Money, Lies, and God, Inside the Movement to Destroy American Democracy. Also, Brad Onishi, he's co-host of the Straight White American Jesus podcast and author of American Caesar, How Theocrats and Tech Lords Are Turning America into a Monarchy. It's available September 15th. Catherine, Brad, thank you. And earlier we heard from Mirabe Knight and Susan Burfield, co-reporters on the Our Town podcast from Bloomberg News. All four episodes are available now. Today's producer was Deanna Ferrero. This program comes to you from WAMU, part of American University in Washington, distributed by NPR. I'm Jen White. Thanks for listening, and we'll talk again tomorrow. This is 1A.

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2: I'm Ed Ronco with a check of the weather from the National Weather Service. Showers likely throughout today. Thunderstorms also possible. Partly sunny skies otherwise. And temperatures expected to be near 80 degrees. Tomorrow, we're looking at a slight chance of showers with some patchy fog in the morning. We'll again be near 80 degrees. In fact, that daytime high sticks with us all the way into the weekend. Looks like the next time we will see a definite break in the rain is Saturday with mostly sunny skies.
3: 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I make puzzles. 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
5: Live from NPR News in Washington, I'm Windsor Johnston. Today marks 1 week since powerful flooding tore through communities in Tibet and Nepal. Rescue crews are still searching around a dozen hydropower plants for people who remain missing. NPR's Dee Hadid reports about 500 people are believed to be trapped inside.
6: Nepal's military is leading rescue effort, and on X they shared a video of khaki-clad men pulling themselves through on ropes in a narrow, dark, dripping tunnel. And just finding that tunnel is an achievement. Arnold Dix, a tunneling expert, describes the flood.
7: Like a bomb's gone off. We've got multiple power stations all blown up. In each of them, we've potentially got people trapped.
6: And he says it's a challenge to find the power stations because they were covered up by mud, debris and boulders. They're trying to locate the tunnels or the plants because that will lead them into the turbines. A government spokesman said two tunnel rescue teams from India and another from China had arrived to assist Nepali workers. The spokesman said crews had not yet made any rescues. Dee Hadid, NPR News.
5: Russian President Vladimir Putin is professing support for Iran amid its conflict with the U.S. and Israel. NPR's Charles Maines reports from Moscow.
8: Ahead of yesterday's talks with Iran's president, Masoud Pezeshkian, at a regional security forum in Central Asia, Putin said he regretted the collapse of Iran's ceasefire with the U.S., but expressed solidarity with the Iranian people. Putin said Russia is, quote, trying to give you the help you need during this difficult time. Putin's comments come amid U.S. intelligence findings that Moscow has been providing Tehran with targeting assistance and perhaps more to strike U.S. military assets in the Middle East, a charge Putin has previously denied. Moscow and Tehran signed a strategic partnership agreement last year that expanded economic and military ties, but did not include a mutual defense pact. Charles Maines, NPR News, Moscow.
5: Immigration and Customs Enforcement says it now has enough body cameras for all of its officers and agents. NPR's Jimena Bustillo reports calls for ICE officers to wear the cameras have intensified after several deadly shootings this year.
9: The update comes after years of immigration officials telling lawmakers and civil liberties advocates that they did not have enough devices for a body-worn camera program to be implemented agency-wide. Now, Homeland Security Secretary Mark Wayne Mullen says he expects every agent in the field to be using one by the end of September.
10: That doesn't mean every ICE agent, everybody that's in the field, will have a body worn camera. It's for our safety and the public safety too.
9: In a statement to NPR, ICE said that training is still ongoing. It is still unclear how many cameras the agency has acquired. Earlier this year, top ICE officials told Congress they needed about 10,000 cameras for all their officers. Jimena Bustillo, NPR News, Washington.
5: This is NPR News. Jury deliberations are underway at this hour for their fifth day in the murder trial of Massachusetts mother Lindsay Clancy. Jurors told the judge Tuesday they were deadlocked over whether Clancy was criminally responsible for killing her three young children. The judge ordered them to keep deliberating in an effort to reach a unanimous verdict. A new spider species has been discovered in Idaho. Lauren Patterson from Boise State Public Radio reports on how the discovery highlights a unique ecosystem in the northern part of the state.
11: The small, nickel-sized brown arachnid was found in the remote mountains of the Nez Perce Clearwater National Forests. Graduate student Arnau Kalatayu Mascare found the spider along the Locksaw River.
12: It was super exciting to find something that we knew that was unique and probably new to science.
11: The genus known as Hexura is usually found in the Northwest and parts of Canada, but had never been seen here before. The paper detailing the new findings outlines how conservation action is needed to secure the survival of the species that is only found in damp, conifer forests in the Rocky Mountains of northern Idaho. The research team has named the spider Hexura vandal, honoring the University of Idaho's mascot. For NPR News, I'm Lauren Patterson in Kuski, Idaho.
5: Stocks are trading higher this hour on Wall Street. The Dow was up 365 points. The Nasdaq Composite up 89. I'm Windsor Johnston, NPR News in Washington.
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0: is 1A. I'm Jen White. Some of us may not think much about getting our annual checkup, but in 2023, more than 100 million Americans didn't have a primary care doctor at all. That's according to the National Association of Community Health Centers. We talked about why that is last month with several primary care doctors.
1: I think people are dismayed and despairing that they can't get in, that they don't actually understand what primary care could do for them if they had someone to partner with them, to shepherd them through sickness and in health. I don't blame people for wanting to pay the bills, put food on the table before they go to primary care, when primary care in this country has been hollowed out by our broken and flawed payment system.
0: You had lots to say, too.
2: I have not been to a primary care doctor since I was a child. The last time I went to a doctor was in 2002. I don't have health insurance.
3: The reason I don't have a primary care physician is because the one that I had at Advantage Care Physicians left, did not send out a goodbye letter to her patients, and the entire network of ACPNY is very corporately managed. If you try to reach your doctor, you end up at a call center overseas.
4: I'm a registered nurse, actually, and I have never in my life had a primary care doctor. Whenever I had any kind of an issue, I've always used my gynecologist.
5: I was able to find a primary care physician because I was a retired physician, and lucky for me, but the reason that no one can find a primary care doctor is that no one wants to do that job anymore.
0: We weren't able to get to all your questions and concerns, but that doesn't mean we didn't hear them. Dr. Edmondson emailed us, "I sincerely hope that you will be revisiting the topic of the crisis in primary care, but with more of an emphasis on solutions." So for today's installment of our series, In Good Health, we're doing just that. Joining us in studio is Dr. Allison Hufstetler. She's a practicing family physician and the medical director of the Robert Graham Center for Policy Studies in Primary Care in Washington. Dr. Hufstetler, welcome back to the program.
6: Thanks for having me back.
0: Also with us is Dr. Lucy McBride. She's a primary care physician in Washington, D.C., and the author of the new book, Beyond the Prescription, A Doctor's Guide to Taking Charge of Your Health. She also has a Substack called Are You Okay? Dr. McBride, welcome back.
7: Thanks for having me.
0: And Dr. Zachary Bittinger. He's a family medicine physician at The Ohio State University Wexner Medical Center. Dr. Bittinger, thanks for joining us again.
8: Thank you so much for having me.
0: And we still want to hear from you. If you don't have a primary care physician, what's holding you back from getting one? And if you work in primary care or are just struggling to access it, what solutions do you want to see? Email us at 1A@WAMU.org. And a quick note, our experts are not a replacement for seeing your own doctor, and they can't give personal medical advice. So make sure that you are still consulting with your doctor if you need a primary care doctor. We offered tips on finding one during our last conversation on primary care, and you can find that at the1a.org. So Dr. Bittinger, for those who might not have heard that last conversation, very briefly, what do primary care physicians do? What role do they play in our healthcare system?
8: Well, when it comes to what we do as primary care doctors, I like to put it into three categories. We do acute visits, right? If you turn an ankle, if you get strep throat, ideally you're calling your primary doctor first. We do chronic disease management, your diabetes, your high blood pressure. We can do that too. And then we do the prevention thing. So your mammograms, your vaccines, your routine blood work. And so that's a lot of different hats to wear, but we're well-trained for all of those things.
0: One reason patients are struggling to find a good primary care doctor is because there simply aren't enough of them. The U.S. Health Resources and Services Administration, that falls under HHS, is projecting a shortage of more than 70,000 primary care doctors by 2038. Dr. Hufstetler, what factors are contributing to that shortage?
6: There are several. So first off, we're simply not training enough physicians to go into primary care. There is a pathway problem that leads us to a shortage. The second is that we have a big retiring community of family doctors. People are getting older, people are leaving the system and leaving communities that need it most. We also have a maldistribution. So while there are some places that are flush with primary care, there are lots of rural communities and less served communities that need more physicians.
0: So Dr. McBride, are there ways to address that pipeline problem, the problem that there simply aren't enough primary care physicians who are either currently practicing or who are headed in that direction in their practices?
7: Absolutely, there are solutions. There's no mystery really on how to solve this really catastrophic problem for all Americans. So the first thing is to pay for the conversations. Patients feel, understandably, like they are a set of body parts or a set of transactions. And the part of the reason that is because only 5% of healthcare spending goes to primary care. 95% of healthcare spending in this country goes to hospitalizations, ERs, visits, you know, procedures. So when you're in a primary care doctor's office and your primary care doctor is not able to spend the time with you that you need, you're going to not A, be incentivized to go there, and also you're not going to be understood as a whole person. So step one is pay for the conversation, the relationship that is the glue of any healthcare relationship. Fund more primary care residency slots. Funding has been essentially frozen since 1997. And expand loan forgiveness so that a medical student can afford to choose this field. And then finally, strip out all the administrative stuff that has hollowed out primary care so that I can look at my patient in the eyes and not look at a screen. If you want to deploy AI, deploy and point AI at the administrative, you know, grunt work that we have to do that keeps us from talking to the person in front of us.
0: I'm going to focus in on that residency's question for just a moment. Dr. McBride, why are those slots frozen? Why was funding frozen for them?
7: You know, that is the million-dollar question. I think it's because we simply don't prioritize prevention. We don't understand, even though it's been proven again and again, that patients who have a doctor who knows their name and not just their diagnosis codes tend to do better and the system saves money. I'm baffled as to, you know, the reason people are so upset. One of the reasons is because people don't feel like they're known or understood in the system. And the simple thing is to have a primary care doctor who is a hub for problem solving, who knows that you have high cholesterol and you're caring for a mother with dementia. And those things are very much related.
0: Dr. Hofstetler, your thoughts about why there isn't more money going to fund those primary care residency slots?
6: Let's look at the background of how we fund graduate medical education. So in 1997, the Balanced Budget Act limited the number of residency positions for all training specialties across the United States. And the thought at the time was, we are training too many physicians, in fact. But realistically, over the course of time, population growth and changing in specialties has required us to grow and build more residency positions. Medicare itself has not increased their funding dramatically, except 1,000 additional spots that came about 4 years ago. States have made legislation and funding priorities to have more opportunities, and some healthcare institutions have also brought in their own training tracks for primary care residents. That being said, we have outpaced the number of trainees that are actually graduating and remaining in primary care. So the second part, outside of just training primary care tracked individuals, it's highlighting and emphasizing that internal medicine trainees are not all going to go into primary care. General pediatrics is not all going to stem from peds. Those people are going to subspecialize. So like Dr. McBride said, bringing in people that will actually, bring in incentives rather, that will actually help folks go into primary care, like loan forgiveness, that's a huge one, and incentivizing people to practice in communities with highest needs, like tax incentives, would really help provide those communities with more support.
0: Dr. Bittinger, the shortage means primary care physicians like yourselves are often overburdened and stretched for time. Where in your practice are you feeling the most strained right now?
8: Well, I think it has to do with two things. I think the first, like we're talking about, is the administrative asks. You know, when it comes to portal messages, when it comes to the paperwork from home health companies, these are things that are demanded of us that do have value to our patient care, but it does take us away from those face-to-face interactions. And I think on that side of things, what we're really hurting for is flexibility. Right? If somebody schedules with me for a 20-minute visit for high blood pressure, well, what if they come in and they've got a terrible headache? Now we should do more. We should do more physical exam. Maybe we should do more testing. I need to spend more time with that patient to keep them safe, but the system doesn't recognize that. And so I already have two more patients behind them backing up while I'm trying to do the right thing for that patient in front of me. So I think we need to find a way to change up or revolutionize how we schedule our patients and how we do this job.
0: Dr. McBride, you mentioned that completing paperwork eats up a lot of the time you could be spending with patients. How would it change your practice if you had that time back?
7: It would change it enormously. I mean, there's a huge conversation, as everyone here knows, about AI and how AI is here in medicine. I use AI every day. I specifically do not use it, however, to touch the patient-doctor relationship. If we are going to use AI, and AI is here whether we like it or not, it would be to point it at the administrative burdens that gunk up the system. I use AI, for example, to draft letters to insurance companies to say, why the heck won't you cover my patient's, you know, life-saving medication? Or to write a summary letter to an 80-year-old patient who needs everything in writing, of course. But if you point it at the relational aspects of care, we're really just industrializing, you know, the systems that already are failing primary care and patients.
0: We're talking to primary care doctors Lucy McBride, Allison Huffstetler, and Zachary Bittinger. We're also hearing from you. Zach emails, my wife and I are the parents of a 2.5-year-old living in rural Appalachia. Due to the accessibility and quality of primary care, we continually find it challenging to balance work and quality of life. I work for a nonprofit and am a volunteer firefighter, but the cost of living often forces me to spend less time volunteering and working on projects that benefit the community and more time juggling childcare. Well, coming up, could nurse practitioners be the unsung heroes of saving primary care? We get to that after the break. This is 1A.

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1: Since we've never experienced anything like this before, we're learning as we go. 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
2: Dave Nafsker found out about it by accident. A handful of years ago, he had a long layover in Iceland, so he did some Googling to see what he could do while he was there. That's when he found a project where people had figured out how to use and sell almost 100% of every fish they caught. He set up a meeting with the lead guy.
3: Walked into his office. He had a fish skin, fish leather lamp, and he had a table with all these different products that were being made from parts of the Icelandic cod that used to be put in landfill. It really was inspirational.
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5: This is 1A. I'm Jen White. For today's installment of our In Good Health series, we're revisiting primary care and why a third of Americans don't have access to it. It's a follow-up to a conversation we had earlier this summer. We're here with Dr. Lucy McBride. She's a primary care physician in Washington, D.C., and author of the new book, Beyond the Prescription, A Doctor's Guide to Taking Charge of Your Health. Joining us in studio is Dr. Allison Hufstetler. She's a practicing family physician and the medical director of the Robert Graham Center for Policy Studies in Primary Care in Washington. And Dr. Zachary Bittinger. He's a family medicine physician at The Ohio State University Wexner Medical Center. We're also hearing from you.
6: I would like to share my saga of finding a primary care physician. It started off with my doctor of 35 years retiring around the time of the pandemic. In my search, I never found another doctor. I called my first primary care doctor, and she couldn't even help me. She said she needed one of her own. I found a doctor of osteopathy, and she lasted a year. I decided at that point in desperation that I would just personally ask an on-call doctor that I had spoken to. He relented very kindly and said, okay, but you'll probably have to wait months. 4 months later, I feel so blessed to have Dr. Wiseman in my life.
5: Thanks for that message. If you don't have a primary care physician, what's holding you back from getting one? And if you work in primary care or are simply struggling to access it, what solutions do you want to see? Email us at 1A@WAMU.org. Before we move on, I want to talk about that pipeline issue again and where the energy and the focus needs to come from to shift into a model that gets more primary care doctors into practice. Dr. Hufstetler, does that need to come from the doctors themselves, from medical schools, or is there a role the public has to play?
7: How about all of the above? So the public, let's start there. If people want to see more primary care, then you should talk to your legislators about this, because that's where the money actually comes from. So that's one ask. But realistically, if we want to get doctors into the communities that need them most, we can look at community-based training programs. So what do I mean by that? Let's look at communities where we know we have a physician shortage. Let's look at the resources like federally qualified health centers or rural health clinics in those areas, and those locations that have hospitals like critical access hospitals. Those are ripe for starting training programs. And if you get people into those areas, they oftentimes stay where they train. The best way to do that is also to recruit from those areas. So get middle schoolers, get high schoolers excited about medicine in any capacity, whether it's the MA or the physician. If you start recruiting, get them back in those communities, they're more likely to stay there.
8: Dr. Bittinger, anything to add there? There's both a short-term option, talking to your legislator today, and then there's the long-term option of investing in younger people who are considering their career choices down the line.
9: Those are all fantastic options. The work that I actually personally do is once students are in medical school, the moment they get here, there's already the pressure to specialize. They already see their loans piling up. And so how do we take a step back from that fear and say, you're going to make a great living. You're going to do a great job. You should love what you do. And we want it to be in primary care. And so part of the work we're doing here at Ohio State is trying to get early exposure. How do we show these early students what family medicine, what internal medicine is? How do we get them excited about the breadth of this job? And so we want to grow that passion almost from day one so that we don't get derailed by fear or from distraction or other things.
8: Well, let's go to another message we received from one of you during our last conversation about primary care. Lisa said, despite your brief and commendable attempt to introduce the crucial role of nurse practitioners in addressing the growing shortage of primary care providers, it appeared the conversation was quickly redirected. This missed opportunity left me as an adult geriatric nurse practitioner with extensive experience in primary care with a distinct impression that our significant contributions were not adequately explored nor understood by your featured guests. Nurse practitioners are not merely supplementing physician services. We are integral frontline providers, independently managing a vast scope of patient needs, from preventative health screenings and patient education to the diagnosis and management of both acute illnesses and complex chronic conditions. Dr. McBride, what gaps are nurse practitioners filling in primary care?
10: Amen to the listener who wrote in. I mean, absolutely. Nurse practitioners and PAs are fantastic, especially when they're part of a team. They don't have to be part of a team, but I think the best model of primary care is a team where it's physician, NP, PA, pharmacist, behavioral health practitioner. I, in my own practice, employ two PAs who are phenomenal. What I'd push back is on the idea, however, that we can train our way out of the primary care shortage by substituting one workforce for another. It's not a competition between doctor versus NP. The problem is that our system is not paying anyone to spend time with patients to understand the totality of their health issues that are social, emotional, economic, behavioral, medical. And you change that and you pay providers, NPPA, MD, to show up in primary care, and you attract everyone to the place that should be, in my mind, the crown jewel of medicine in the U.S.
8: Well, to that point, we also got this email from Stephen who says, my primary care health care provider is a nurse practitioner who worked with my primary care doctor who retired. She doesn't have an MD, but I think she's as knowledgeable as my former physician, knows my complete health history, can write prescriptions, and provides excellent care. Can the gap in primary care positions be filled with nurse practitioners and other health care professionals who aren't burdened with the debt incurred by getting a full medical degree? Now, the median amount of medical school debt for the class of 2025 was $215,000. It's according to the Association of American Medical Colleges. And that's compared to the median debt for graduate level nursing school, which is estimated to be between $40,000 and $55,000. But this is only for graduate level degree programs, not the associate or the bachelor's degrees. That's according to the American Associations of Colleges of Nursing. Dr. McBride, your response to Stephen's idea that nurses and healthcare professionals with less expensive degrees could fill this gap.
10: Amen. Yes. Again, I think anyone who is passionate about primary care as understanding the whole person, anyone who is trained and able to provide evidence-based, relationship-centered care that treats someone's cholesterol, blood pressure, and their, you know, emotional distress in one room, that is fantastic. If you have an ND, MD, an NP, or a PA, all hands on deck at this point. We need everyone who is trained and able to be in primary care at this critical moment.
8: We got this message from Dr. Fields, who writes, advanced nurse practitioners are the answer to the shortage of primary care providers, and they're cost effective. Do not ignore this. There is an amount of misogyny in this equation too. And we should note here that women make up about 77% of the professionally active nurse practitioner workforce in the U.S. That's according to a recent analysis from KFF. So Dr. Hofstetler, do you see a misogyny piece in this equation as well?
7: I don't think that that's the case, and I'll push back a bit about this. So when we look at the family medicine workforce specifically, with most recent graduating classes, we see a preponderance of women entering the family medicine field. You do, of course, have more women, also nurse practitioners. When I think about the actual elements of importance here, we want to have a team that is going to create healthy communities. If we're really looking at the root causes and what our goal is, is to make people and keep people healthy. To do so, you want team-based care. Let me put out an analogy. If you want a great aviation system, wonderful pilots, then you have different levels of training for each airline, right? So you're going to have some private pilots, you're going to have commercial pilots that fly regional jets, and you have commercial pilots that fly really large Airbuses. Those are different levels of training, no worse and no better, but they have different ways of flying. Same thing for healthcare system. I have flown an Airbus for the past 15 years, and I'm very good at flying that airplane. But I want other people who fly a regional jet to be on my team. So we need to approach it with looking at the skills that they bring to the table and making a team-based approach. I don't think that gender is a problem in this field, in primary care specifically.
8: Let's go to another message from one of you. We got this question. I'm curious how your panelists believe the implementation of a single-payer healthcare system, aka Medicare for All, could impact the deficit in primary physicians. Dr. Hufstetler.
7: I think when we consider how a deficit works and how this is coming to fruition, we really have to look at the way that primary care functions in the community. And so looking back at community health models that are most beneficial to population health is going to be strategic in that.
8: Anything to add, Dr. Bittinger?
9: Yeah, I think it's a great point to bring up because how doctors are paid is integral to all of these issues, right? If we're not fairly reimbursed for the work that we do, like we started this segment, then fewer doctors are going to want to come into the field, fewer doctors are going to stay. And I think if we come up with a system that better rewards primary care work, especially if we don't have to navigate through the administrative nightmare that is a million different healthcare policies and companies, I think that further drives people to want to do this kind of job because they don't have to live in fear of their patients not being taken care of the right way.
8: Well, I'm thinking back to our last conversation, Dr. Bittinger, and you urged potential medical students who might pursue primary care not to be deterred by medical debt. But if part of the question here is how we pay primary care physicians, how realistic is it, especially in a moment when policy around student loans keeps changing? So for instance, a new federal policy capped the amount of graduate medical students, the amount graduate medical students can borrow at $200,000 or $50,000 per year. How realistic is it for people not to take that into consideration when they're making a decision about how to focus their education?
9: It's a big ask. Right? How do we ask students to put aside their financial worries in an effort to get them to practice a style of medicine that we desperately need? And I don't think there's a simple answer. I think overall it's challenging to cap the amount of loans that are offered because medical schools and training is only getting more expensive. So we need our students to at least be able to get in the door. I think beyond that, it's about creating stepwise change so that in this line of work, we're starting to reward, like we're talking about the relationships, that we're rewarding the preventative measures so that we're encouraging our patients to get those mammograms and colonoscopies to get their shots. And I think that work is being done. I don't think such things happen overnight. And so we're kind of asking students, our colleagues, even our patients to kind of bear with us as we advocate for change.
8: We're talking to primary care doctors Zachary Bittinger, Lucy McBride, and Allison Hufstetler. And we're hearing from you. Dana emails, I wish I could say all was swell, but I have no primary care doctor. When I was younger, I had someone for years, but I felt like he was always writing me off, so I moved on. A different woman doctor refused to order a test I felt I needed after an injury. I realized she also was not in my corner. I don't believe there is equality in medical care. Some of us get short-shrifted as if our lives don't matter. It's like a smell in the air care you can't ignore. It's so dang unfair that some women just do not get equal care. We've had a lot of conversations about the gender gap in medical care on this program. You can find all of those under our In Good Health series at the1a.org. Dr. McBride, we heard from a lot of women and people in the vulvar community during our last conversation who said they rely on their OBGYNs for primary care. How does gender complicate access to primary care?
10: So, yeah, a huge number of women use their OBGYNs as their primary care doctor, understandably, because that's who they see every year. OBGYNs are wonderful. They're also surgeons. They're trained in reproductive health and not in managing your cholesterol, your thyroid, your depression, or kind of shepherding you through your heart disease risk over 40 years. Meanwhile, conditions that affect women, take perimenopause and menopause, which will affect every woman if she, you know, lives to middle age, are get quietly filed under women's issues and fall through the cracks between specialties. Heart disease is the number one killer of women, and it's still under-recognized in women. So, you know, my advice is even if you love your OBGYN, you still need someone whose job is your whole body, primary care physician. At the same time, given the shortage, as we've been talking about, and given that a lot of OBGYNs have taken it upon themselves to learn about menopause, like I had to, I wasn't trained during residency, they can be wonderful adjuncts to your whole team of health providers.
8: Dr. Huffsteller, I see you nodding vigorously in agreement with Dr. McBride. Your thoughts?
7: I think that when we trained, whether it be 5 years ago or 20 years ago, there was an underemphasis on women's health in most specialties. And even in OBGYN, there was not as broad a spectrum of things like pelvic floor health. We did not tell postpartum and prepartum women, go work on this before you have your baby and after you have your babies. So now we see this evolution. And let's bust the myth that family docs and primary care docs don't do this, because we do it and we do it really well now. So I'm sad that that listener had a bad experience, and we always have room for growth. But thinking through what I do in my clinic now, I'm happy to talk through family planning, through contraception. I'll put in that IUD. I'll take it out when you're ready. And let's talk about perimenopause. Let's talk about what your body needs to feel as healthy as possible through your whole life cycle. And historically, we haven't nailed that.
8: Mm. Dr. Bettinger, something we didn't get into our last conversation is how we ended up doing a show on primary care in the first place. We were initially planning to discuss rising rates of heart disease among young women when our producer came across one factor contributing to that rise in the New York Times. And I'll quote it here. Women in their 20s, 30s, and 40s are less likely than older women to have a routine health care provider and often skip or delay care because of costs, according to surveys. Some rely mainly on obstetrician gynecologists for primary care. Now, more than one in four young adults don't have a PCP. That's according to a recent survey by the Ohio Wexner Medical Center, where you're a doctor. So how should we understand the new health risks young adults are facing when paired with the fact that many aren't receiving primary and preventative care?
9: Well, I think it's all tied together, right? We don't know what we don't know. And so as we let these young adults go without a doctor, they can build up health problems. We call high blood pressure, for example, the silent killer for a reason, because it's one of the biggest health risks and health factors in eventual heart disease, heart attacks, and strokes. And so as we try to get these young people to sign up to have a primary care doctor, as we try to train more of those kinds of doctors, these are the pathways towards better health. These are part of the reasons why so many studies exist that tie the number of primary care doctors you have in your country to the overall health of the people in that country.
8: We're discussing solutions to the primary care crisis with Drs. Zachary Bettinger, Lucy McBride, and Allison Huffstutler. We're hearing from so many of you. Rodney writes, I'm a specialist healthcare provider. The biggest issue that I see is the insurance companies keep changing policies without permission, at least in managed care programs. And not all primary care physicians are in the new network. Then there's a long wait time, so it's easier for patients to go to the ER. Rob says, first of all, God bless those who go into primary care. I'm a registered nurse in critical care. I've seen so many patients who have gotten so ill while unable to find a care provider. They end up in the ICU and utilize tremendous amounts of money. Insurance companies need to recognize their savings can be multiplied exponentially if the pay appropriate reimbursement to general providers and extend the visit time and resources. The outcome will be savings and a healthier community. But when a hospital or medical group experiences persistent financial hardship, it can shut down or get bought out by a bigger company. company. Coming up, the corporatization of medicine and how it's changing primary care. That's just ahead. This is 1A.

0: Singapore faces a demographic crisis, so its leaders are rolling out an ambitious plan to stabilize falling birth rates. It includes cash payments, affordable daycare, longer parental leave.
1: We will walk alongside parents throughout the journey of raising their children.
0: Here in the U.S., where birth rates are also falling, experts are taking notice. I'm Elsa Chang. That's on All Things Considered from NPR News.
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2: Yeah, but what's that? What's the name of that one? 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I only know this house, that house, and that corner.
4: I know. You guys don't know your home roads?
2: No, we know. We live here long enough, you don't pay attention to the names.
4: Yeah.
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1: Let's get back to our discussion about primary care and why a third of Americans don't have access to it. It's a follow-up to a conversation we had earlier this month, and it's part of our series, In Good Health, when we put your questions to the experts. We're here with Dr. Lucy McBride. She's a primary care physician in Washington, D.C., and author of the new book, Beyond the Prescription, A Doctor's Guide to Taking Charge of Your Health. Joining us in studio is Dr. Allison Hufstetler. She's a practicing family physician and the medical director of the Robert Graham Center for Policy Studies in Primary Care in Washington. And Dr. Zachary Bittinger. He's a family medicine physician at The Ohio State University Wexner Medical Center. And many of you have questions. We got this email. What impact does the fact of giant corporations owning so many practices have? I should think it profound. Doctors being moved around during the week from one location to another, for example. I haven't had a primary physician in years. No one is taking patients. When my nurse practitioner moved on, it took over 6 months just to get another one. My family was a doctor in independent practice with two other doctors. He died in 1986. The kinds of complaints I have and hear today are not the things he faced. We also heard from Heron, who says, as a recently retired primary care physician, I'm very thankful for this discussion. I would have continued working for many more years if it wasn't for the greed of the corporate medicine. I would still work if there was a corporate free medicine. I would still be volunteering at a local free clinic. Dr. Bittinger, let's first talk about what corporatization means in medicine. Help us understand that.
2: Well, I think when we use these kinds of words, what we mean is the growth of a large organization that employs many physicians. And I think on the nice side of things, that offers a lot of power. It offers a lot of resources. In my office, for example, we can have a counselor. We can have a pharmacist. We can have a dietitian. So it offers a lot more because of the collective power of that organization. I think on the downside, unfortunately, that means that we all have to abide by the same rules. And so that same flexibility that we're all asking for might not be as possible when we've got these large organizations.
1: Well, Dr. Hufstetler, I want to circle back to something you mentioned earlier, which is the presence of community care. And so how do you think this shift towards more corporatized medicine affects the ability to stand up community-based medical centers that provide primary care?
3: Let me pull out the idea of federally qualified health centers and community health centers, and we can come back to them because they are a different legislated and different funded opportunity. But when you look at private practices that are trying to stand up in small communities, it is exceedingly challenging to get malpractice insurance, to get the startup costs, to get grants and loans to build those private practices. The ones that do exist are often bought, like Dr. Bittinger said, by private entities, whether that's a hospital system or private equity more recently. And so when you think about the advantages of that private practice model, you have the decision-making power for everything about your practice. You pick how long you spend with patients. You pick your after hours and if you have them. You pick your nurse's salary and how you compensate them for PTO if they're working over lunch. When you move to a corporate structure, you have less independence in that. It does buy you additional structural help like a dietitian or a pharmacist, but you lose a lot of the independence in decision-making and have to flex more to what the hospital system or private equity team would require of you in order for them to cover their costs and make a profit.
1: Well, and that's my other question about the financial incentives. If you're talking about corporatized medicine, what is their focus based on maybe a small private community-based practice?
3: I can't speak for a large organization at whole, but if you look towards certainly private equity, they're responsible to their stakeholders. And so they are trying to make a profit. Healthcare, in my mind, is a right and not something that we should have to be making any money on. And so whether or not it's ethical or right, that's another consideration. Corporations and healthcare systems also have to make money in order to exist. That pressure is placed downwards on primary care. Primary care, when someone says to me, how do you save money in primary care? I say that is the wrong question. I want you to invest in primary care, because investing in people's health and community's health upfront will do wonders for that community, and it has the side effect of saving money downstream. So stop asking me to save money. Start asking me to keep people healthy.
4: And you said you wanted to pull out federally funded clinics. Let's circle back to that.
3: Sure. So very briefly, FQHCs and community health centers that are run by HRSA, the Health Resources and Services Administration, are a group of national health centers that care for 1 in 9 adults. And they offer community-based resources, put people in the highest need areas, and are really a private practice type of model that have a lot of autonomy. They have some reporting requirements, but they get a different type of funding stream that gives them more autonomy and independence.
4: Let's go back to our email. We got this from Gretchen, who writes, 10 years ago, my primary care physician became a concierge provider. The cost per patient began at $1,000 a year, and with yearly increases, it has now grown to $2,500. He's a popular doctor, and he's now able to spend extra time on the included annual wellness checkup. I don't begrudge him the increased income, particularly since many of his enrolled patients are older, that is, Medicare patients, but I know I may not be able to afford the next few price increases. Dr. McBride, you've moved into a concierge service model, but it's a term you don't like. Why not?
5: So yeah, I practice in a membership model, and I really don't like the word concierge, because it now seems to encompass everything from doctors who spend an hour with you and understand your whole health. And like, take for example, my patient who I just saw last week, who's 80, was just hospitalized, who's grieving the loss of his spouse and also has chest pain. You need that time. But it also encompasses the clinics that are selling you IV drips and supplements and non-evidence-based treatments. Look, these models exist because mainstream primary care is failing patients and doctors, not unilaterally, but we all want the same thing. Patients and doctors both want time to build trust, to build rapport, to be understood, and to understand. The corporatization of medicine means that the person deciding how long your appointment is has never met you. They're not a physician. So doctors like me have sidestepped the system to be able to run the practice in the way that you are trained to deliver the kind of care you want to for your patients. This is obviously a big problem, right? This is a short-term, you know, lifeboat for doctors. It's not a solution. The solution is on a grander scale. It's policy change, as we've been discussing from the beginning. And that's what has to happen on a national scale, because as Dr. Hofstetler said, healthcare should be a right, not a privilege. The kind of model I'm talking about needs to be scaled, and that is absolutely possible where insurance companies and big hospital systems aren't dictating the terms. Doctors and patients are.
4: Hmm. Were you at all conflicted when you shifted to a new model?
5: Absolutely. I mean, these are not small decisions. You know, we go into medicine when I was like 12 and decided I wanted to be a doctor, not because I'm greedy, but because you want to care for patients. You want to care for the whole person. You want to understand who they are, what their goals are, what their vulnerabilities are. And then when you get into medicine and you realize in primary care what you're up against, and you see that, you know, 50% of primary care doctors report burnout, and something like 30% of primary care doctors are either considering or actually leaving primary care. And the pressures on primary care is so enormous, and patients understandably are frustrated. You get creative. And instead of joining a big hospital system where administrators are telling me how much, you know, RVUs, how much time I can spend with my patient, I built my own practice. I'm a dinosaur. But what I think, and why I wrote this book, Beyond the Prescription, is to help the average listener, reader, squeeze more juice out of that transactional 15-minute appointment with your doctor, and then advocate for policy change on a national scale. Because again, everyone deserves a doctor who knows their name, not just their diagnosis codes.
4: We're talking to primary care doctors Lucy McBride, Allison Hofstetler, and Zachary Bittinger. And we're hearing from you. We got this from Dr. Edmondson. As a retired family physician, I was very pleased to hear that 1A would be addressing the primary care shortage crisis in the U.S. While your guests clearly articulated some of the major challenges facing primary care physicians and patients, I believe that they failed to adequately address some of the possible solutions that are being implemented. Medicare and commercial insurance programs are now supporting the development development of accountable care organizations. ACOs are legal entities which allow groups of healthcare providers to collaborate with one another without breaking antitrust laws. For primary care providers, this means working together to improve quality and reduce costs. PCPs are rewarded financially through shared savings when they can demonstrate that measures of care are improving and that overall cost of care has gone down. The PCPs receive a share of that saved money. Dr. Hofstetler, tell us more about accountable care organizations.
3: Great. So back in the early 2000s, Elliot Fisher, this wonderful doc, decided let's figure out a way to make health systems and really clinicians responsible and accountable to patients. So like you said, people collaborate, they coordinate care, their goal is to keep people healthy, and in the long term, that should save money. That is, and then they use this capitated program typically for payment. All right, that's very technical. Let's make it understandable. Let's talk about your grocery store shopping list with your family. If you go to the grocery store as a parent and granddad goes to the grocery store and you order Instacart, everything gets delivered. You have 3 gallons of milk, 15 apples, and 0 vegetables. And 2 gallons of milk get wasted and you throw them away at the end of the week. What it should look like in a coordinated system is you, one person,

0: Your vegetables, your five apples, and the fruit snacks keep your toddler happy, and everyone is much better off. You have reduced the number of visits that you're going to the grocery store, and you have reduced the waste in the system. So let's make that accountable to the healthcare system. If you look at the wasted milk, that's your wasted expenses in healthcare. If you look at the extra trips to the grocery store, those are your avoided hospitalizations and emergency room visits. And that is the goal, is that coordinated list. Family medicine is really good at that. Now let's add one more element in. You are going to teach your 10-year-old daughter about how to save money. So you go to the grocery store with this list. You give her 50 bucks and you say, whatever you don't spend, but you have to buy everything on the list, but whatever you don't spend, we get to split at the end of the day. And you can spend it on whatever you want. So she buys the groceries for 30 bucks. You get $10 back. She gets $10 and she's happy as a clam. And now she's going to continue doing that in the future because she knows there is a benefit for her too.
1: How quickly or how much effort is there behind scaling up ACOs?
0: ACOs have been scaled. These are well-established organizations across the country. In fact, that there are enabler organizations that will help small practices join an ACO with other practices. When I look at the historical perspective, the idea was really to keep this as a primary care type of function. What we see now is more ACOs in hospital systems at large, and it's a little bit more challenging to save money when you have larger healthcare organizations because you don't have quite that ability to coordinate as much as you do in smaller systems. But these are, there's a 2023 report, a 2024 report, excuse me, about ACOs and where they are in the United States. They are everywhere in every community and serve tons of populations.
1: Well, we have to talk about insurance as part of this discussion. We got this from Sharon, who says, my health insurance, a Medicare Advantage plan, will not allow me to use a nurse practitioner as a primary care doctor. This is true for at least three different insurance companies I have had in the past 5 years. They never provide a reason, but state it as fact. And Patricia writes, I'm a recently retired primary care physician. I practiced for 30 years in Annapolis. At the end, the paperwork and the portal messages and all the prior authorizations and forms that needed to be filled out was absolutely overwhelming. AI was not a factor in the practice yet. We need to get insurance companies and Medicare paperwork out of primary care somehow. They are dictating how we practice. Seeing 30 patients a day is unsustainable. So Dr. Bittinger, two perspectives there on ways in which our listeners feel like the insurance system is actually driving the way you practice medicine. Do you share that perspective? And if so, is there a way to get the tail not to wag the dog?
2: Unfortunately, I do share a lot of those perspectives, and I think a lot of us do. I think it's a pretty unified experience in primary care that the variance between plans, between Medicare, Medicaid, commercial plans, is unbelievable. And so that means for any given patient, any given day almost, we can't predict what costs patients might face. And when medical debt is the leading cause of bankruptcy in our country, we have to address this problem. And so like we touched on a second ago, you know, a single payer system might be great. We can bite it off in smaller chunks. We could talk about primary care for all. Wouldn't it be great to have a source of insurance that just covers your primary care doctor, so that you can see them and you can stick with them through thick and thin? That's the kind of system that all patients really kind of deserve.
1: Well, as we wrap up in this final minute, I just want to hear from each of you. If you had a magic wand and you could sort of direct listeners to do a thing that could help to shore up the lack of primary care across the country, what is that thing you'd want us to do? Dr. McBride?
3: So it's going to be hard for me to give you just one, but top solutions for the system-wide change is we need to pay doctors, primary care doctors, for time spent with patients, not volume of transactions. We need to fund the pipeline of doctors. We need to take the administrative burden off primary care doctors. And for you, the listener, it's upon you, unfortunately, to become an even more empowered patient. That's why I wrote this book. I'm, of course, plugging my own book, but it's about becoming an empowered patient. Write down your three concerns before you go to your visit. Bring the context about your life, your social, emotional health, your economic situation, things that your doctor won't have time to ask you about, and really work on asking the questions you mean to be asking. And that takes a lot of work on your side. And I wish everybody here all the best. It's a jungle out there.
1: Mm. Dr. Bittinger, briefly.
2: Yeah, I would certainly echo all of those sentiments. I think what I would add for patients is to persist. You know, this is something that matters. Your health matters. Having a doctor that knows you and that you trust matters. And it stinks to see people leave the field. It stinks to have people.

0: retire, but you got to have somebody in your corner. And so like a lot of these listeners have phoned in and emailed in. If it takes 6 months, if it takes a year, it's worth it. Keep working on it.
1: I'll give you the last word, Dr. Hufstetler.
2: The best movements in history have been partnerships. So partner with your primary care clinician, write them a letter to let them know they're important, and write letters to the CEO of the hospital system and to your legislators to tell you that it's valuable.
1: Well, that's Dr. Allison Hufstetler. She's a practicing family physician and the medical director of the Robert Graham Center for Policy Studies in Primary Care in Washington. Also with us, Dr. Zachary Bentinger. He's a family medicine physician at the Ohio State University Wexner Medical Center. And Dr. Lucy McBride, a primary care physician in D.C. and author of the new book, Beyond the Prescription, A Doctor's Guide to Taking Charge of Your Health. Thanks to you all. And you can find part one of our primary care conversation on our website, the1a.org. We got this email from GA, who says, I would like to give a shout out to my primary care physician. After today's conversation, it seems like I'm one of the lucky people who have had the same doctor since I transitioned out of my pediatrician. So shout out to Dr. Hussein Kryzat in Dearborn, Michigan for being a great provider. Today's producer was Haley Blassingame. This program comes to you from WAMU, part of American University in Washington, distributed by NPR. I'm Jen White. Thanks for listening. We'll talk more tomorrow. This is 1A.

0: 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From the estate of Joan B. Kroc, whose bequest serves as an enduring investment in the future of public radio and seeks to help NPR be the model for high-quality journalism in the 21st century. And from the sustaining members of this NPR station.
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2: We have at the very least a chance of rain as we go through the next several days, but don't worry, it clears up for the weekend. I'm Ed Ronco with a look at the weather forecast here in northern Michigan. Highs near 80 degrees today, tomorrow, Friday, Saturday. Showers likely through the day today. Midday thunderstorms were possible as well. Also, once we get to the weekend, we're clearing up. Mostly sunny skies for Saturday, partly sunny for Sunday. Temperatures near 80 degrees. They might moderate slightly on Sunday into the mid to high 70s. Hey, this is Ed Ronco, news director at Interlochen Public Radio, and I hope you'll join me on Sunday, September 27th at 6:30 p.m. at Millikan Auditorium in Traverse City, because we're going to have an evening talking with Scott Simon, you know, from Weekend Edition here on IPR. He has a new book out. It's called Ulysses S. Cat and Other Animals I Have Known. We'll talk about that and his career. Details on this event, Sunday, September 27th at iprnews.org.
3: From WHYY in Philadelphia, I'm Terry Gross with Fresh Air. Today, it's back to school and back to debates over how tech is used in the classroom. Tech giants like Google and Microsoft have been competing for years to get their laptops, devices, software, and more recently AI chatbots into public schools, even offering free training programs for teachers and students. These brands are helping shape what and how children learn.
4: Some teachers are using AI to generate their lesson plans and assignments and their quizzes. And then kids are using AI to do them. And then teachers are using AI to grade them. So we just have bots talking to bots. And is that what we want education to look like?
3: That's today's guest, New York Times reporter Natasha Singer, author of Coding Kids, Big Tech's Battle to Remake Public Schools. She says these companies are motivated by good intentions and by profits they expect will continue for years to come. First News.
5: Live from NPR News, I'm Lakshmi Singh. Civilians may be among the casualties in the latest wave of strikes in the Persian Gulf between the United States and Iran. A spokesperson for U.S. Central Command says American forces never target civilians, but is aware of the Iranian state media's reports. NPR's Aya Batraoui has details from Dubai.
6: Iran's foreign ministry says shrapnel from a U.S. attack in Hormozgan province along the Strait of Hormuz hit a wedding, killing and wounding people. Iranian officials say communication towers in the area were also knocked out. Iran's state TV, quoting a local official, reports most of those wounded are women and children who were transferred to a hospital in Minab, the same city where Iran says a U.S. strike in February killed at least 120 school children. The Pentagon is still investigating that attack. President Trump says the latest U.S. strikes are in retaliation for Iran's, quote, failed attempt at adding sea mines in the Strait of Hormuz. He warned of further strikes if Iran responds. But Iran immediately fired back at U.S. troops in the region, with Jordan and Kuwait reporting Iranian missile attacks. Aya Batraoui, NPR News, Dubai.
5: The Trump administration is vying for more control of Venezuela's oil sector. Energy Secretary Chris Wright has traveled to Caracas to oversee the signing of an oil deal. Wright spoke to CNBC's Squawk Box about the parameters of the agreement.
7: What this deal is to partner the United States with the development of oil and gas resources in Venezuela. It's not a displacement or a replacement of private companies. Business drives progress. Business will drive the growth of oil and gas production in Venezuela. But the United States' involvement both benefits the taxpayers of the United States with discounted oil and enormous reserves, but the United States government will not be the operator or producer of those reserves.
5: The U.S. is partnering with a controversial Venezuelan businessman, Alejandro Betancourt. He was under investigation in Europe for money laundering. Some Republicans are turning against data centers, despite President Trump digging in his heels on the matter. Trump has said communities that do not want data centers must want to be, quote, backwards and poor. And NPR's Deepa Shivaram reports that puts him at odds with what most Americans seem to believe.
8: AI data centers have become a defining issue for the midterm elections, especially for Republicans in states like Texas and Ohio, who are starting to take a different approach than the president. Brendan Steinhauser is a Republican and the head of the Alliance for Secure AI, a group that advocates for more regulation of the technology.
9: It's not good for Republicans if Republicans are seen as doing the bidding of the data center companies or big tech.
8: After construction, these facilities don't provide that many jobs, and they're an enormous drain on local utilities. Recent polling from Gallup shows that 7 in 10 Americans oppose the construction of a data center in their community. Deepa Shivaram, NPR News.
5: This is NPR. Jurors have resumed their deliberations in Lindsay Clancy's murder trial in Massachusetts. So far, they have been unable to reach a unanimous decision on whether she should be held criminally responsible for killing her 3 young children. At a court hearing in Martin County, Florida, Tiger Woods has pleaded no contest to reckless driving. His driver's license has been suspended for 5 years. Woods, one of golf's most recognizable figures, said little at today's hearing as he agreed to the reduced charge. He was initially accused of driving under the influence after he was involved in a rollover crash in March. A new study looks at the role heat plays in emergency room visits. NPR's Alejandro Barunda says researchers found high temperatures contributed to about 10% of ER visits during last summer's major heat waves in the U.S.
10: Emergency doctors like Robert Brewer know firsthand that hot weather can jam up their emergency rooms.
11: We certainly feel it, and we feel the increased volume during the heat waves.
10: Dr. Brewer works at a hospital in Albany, New York. It's one of the 19 states the researchers looked at that were affected by intense heat waves last year. The study came out in the journal Nature Health. It found thousands of extra emergency visits during and after the heat waves. Some of those were for heat-related illnesses, but there were also lots of visits for heart issues and kidney problems. Study author Mary Willis from Boston University says she hopes knowing the true impact of heat waves can help hospitals and communities better prepare for future ones. Alejandra Burunda, NPR News.
5: This is NPR.
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0: This is Fresh Air. I'm Terry Gross. It's back to school season, and in many classrooms, digital devices have replaced or supplemented books. Tech giants like Google and Microsoft have tried to get schools to buy their products and have offered tech training to teachers and students in subjects like coding, the use of AI, online safety, and basic computer tools. So what are the tech giants getting in return for this investment, and how much are they influencing what and how children and teens are taught in schools? My guest, Natasha Singer, is a New York Times reporter covering the intersection of technology, business, and education. She's written a new book titled Coding Kids, Big Tech's Battle to Remake Public Schools. She writes that in interviewing more than 100 education and tech industry figures for her book, and reviewing hundreds of school, government, and corporate documents, quote, it became clear that a handful of giants have used their money, their might, and their mammoth platforms to influence nearly every step of the education supply chain, unquote. Singer was a member of a Times reporting team whose coverage of tech industry privacy violations won a George Polk Award in 2019 and was a finalist for a Pulitzer Prize in national reporting. Natasha Singer, welcome to Fresh Air. You describe how tech companies have provided things for schools. Are they donating them, or are the schools buying them?
1: So public schools in the United States spend billions of dollars a year buying technology for the classroom, including software, math apps, but also computers for every kid. And so those are purchases, and companies like Google and Microsoft have education divisions that sell technology to schools. Then these companies provide software services, like if you're going to buy a Chromebook for every kid, then you need a system to track where the Chromebooks are, and if you're going to give tests, you have to lock down the computer, so that might cost like $12 per kid per year. So there are services that schools pay for. And then on top of that, the companies provide a lot of services that they don't charge schools for, including if you're a client that uses the Google apps for your schools, then, you know, you get Gemini, Google's chatbot. And, you know, the teacher training is often funded by tech companies or even led by tech companies. And there are other things like their digital lessons for kids on how to be proficient with spreadsheets or how to, you know, make PowerPoints or, you know, how to analyze data or how to code that the companies have funded or have made themselves. And those are often free.
0: How do the companies compete with each other to convince schools or, you know, school boards to buy their products as opposed to their competitors' products?
1: So we already have an entrenched system where school districts refer to themselves as, we're a Google district, or we're a Microsoft district, or we're an Apple district. And so imagine that if you are a wealthy suburban district that can afford to buy MacBooks for all the middle schoolers and high schoolers and iPads for all the elementary schoolers, and Apple comes with a new thing, you know, it's going to fit with the system you're using, and you're going to want to use maybe the Apple coding lessons. And if you are a huge district like Chicago Public Schools or Miami-Dade County Public Schools, and you are a Google district and your students all have Chromebooks, or you're a Microsoft district, and Google comes and says, like, you can just start using Gemini with your students, and because you already have all the software and apps that Gemini will be embedded in. And so part of it is the, like, incumbent advantage in school districts. And then when you see newcomers trying to break into this market, so OpenAI with its ChatGPT chatbot is one of the newcomers. And education is a crucial market for tech companies, because if you want your product to scale and have permanence and have lifelong customers, the best thing to do is either target elementary schoolers and they're going to use your app for life, or you target teachers who are going to introduce them to kids. And so we see that OpenAI made deals with some large school districts and some small districts, and they agreed to provide ChatGPT EDU, which is a form of ChatGPT that doesn't use teacher and student data to train OpenAI's model and has some increased safeguards compared to the consumer product. OpenAI did deals with schools to train teachers on these tools and to allow teachers to use ChatGPT EDU for free for, you know, initial period of a year or so. And then, you know, the school will see how it works. Are teachers more efficient if they use a chatbot to help make their lesson plans or their quizzes? You know, are the teachers doing interesting things with a chatbot with kids? And so now, in the last few weeks, Anthropic, which makes the Claude chatbot, announced it had made a program for teachers with online lessons that teachers can sign up for to become proficient at Claude. And so you can see that the newcomers are trying to break into the space where companies like Google and Microsoft and Apple already have heavy footprints.
0: Do the companies make suggestions of what to teach with their tools? Or what kind of, like, computer literacy, whether it's AI or coding or just digital knowledge, do they make suggestions of what to teach and how to teach it?
1: They do, and I think that there's a very interesting tension here between the desire of schools and teachers and parents to want students and kids to learn the latest technology. We don't want kids to be left behind. We want them to be able to operate in this machine-laden world we're living in. But at the same time, when you have tech companies shaping the curriculum and training the teachers, they're going to teach what is good for them, but also what their worldview is. And so, you know, I've talked to these companies and they're like, yes, AI literacy. Every kid must have AI literacy. And sometimes when I say, what does AI literacy mean? It means learning how to use their particular chatbot. And that's a very, very narrow way of thinking about AI. And so, you know, there are also moves to teach much bigger themes about AI to students, including, like, where do these generative AI tools come from? Who made them? You know, who profits from them? Because we have a handful of companies that have massive amount of data and have scraped the internet and books and newspaper archives to build their language models that are then able to make these powerful tools, right? And so, and then the question is, how do you use these tools? And what about the biases of these tools? And what about the fact that, like, if the tech industries are pushing it, they're pushing their worldview, which is machine-centered. And if you read the marketing to teachers of these companies, which I do, they're all saying something really similar. Like, Microsoft says something like, teachers, prepare your kids for an AI-driven future, right? And the Google one says something like, teachers, use our tools and help prepare students for an AI-first future. And the tech companies want kids to be prepared for the world the tech companies are building, but we're not saying to kids, do you want an AI-driven future? Do you want an AI-first future? Like, we're skipping over all the hard questions, and the tools are just helping kids and teachers bring into being the AI-driven world that the tech companies want and that benefit the tech companies.
0: It's also a world that may leave students without jobs because a lot of the jobs will have been taken over by AI. And one example of that that you write about is that the tech companies were really pushing coding. Like, you have to teach students how to code. They'll have great jobs. And we need more tech engineers who know how to do this. We need more coders. And of course, coding is becoming really obsolete because AI is taking over the job of coders.
1: The story of how big tech companies like Google and Microsoft and the nonprofit groups they funded catalyzed computer science in schools is extraordinary. And I don't think we've seen anything like it in the history of public education in the United States. And that's part of the backbone narrative of my book. Because you see around 2011, 2012, tech executives start to say publicly, we have this really big challenge. We're growing really fast. We're innovating. We can't find enough talented software engineers to hire. And the blame lies with the public school system that's not teaching enough kids to code. And it becomes a kind of national emergency, right? There's this urgency that's created to get computer science in schools. And the argument to parents and schools and kids and teachers is really winning. It's that if we just teach every kid to code, every kid computer science, they will be able to get these high-paying, high-powered jobs, and they'll be able to change the world. And also, it will help the tech companies and the economy. And so schools really are enthusiastic about this, and you see this prominent nonprofit group called Code.org that has been funded by Google and Microsoft and others really put coding on the map in families. And schools begin to teach this. And more kids begin to take it. And you see an increase in the number of kids majoring in computer science in universities. And then a decade later, generative AI comes along. ChatGPT and Claude are being used by software engineers and other tools like Replit to generate computer code. And the tech industry's interest in funding computer science in schools wanes. And the tech industry pivots to AI, spending hundreds of billions to build these data centers. And the tech industry is laying off tens of thousands of people. And now you get students who are graduating from college with computer science degrees who are struggling to get jobs. And so I do think, what is our responsibility as a country who told this generation that if they just coded, they'd be magicked into money and power, and especially the tech companies who drove that narrative? What's our responsibility to those kids?
0: Well, let me reintroduce you because we have to take a short break. My guest is Natasha Singer. She's a New York Times reporter covering tech in schools, and she's the author of the new book, Coding Kids, Big Tech's Battle to Remake Public Schools. We'll be right back. This is Fresh Air.

0: This is Fresh Air. Let's get back to the interview I recorded yesterday with Natasha Singer. She's a New York Times reporter covering tech in schools, and her new book is called Coding Kids, Big Tech's Battle to Remake Public Schools. So how did getting coding taught in schools pay off or not pay off for the big tech companies?
1: I think the main payoff for companies was goodwill. Right? Here are these companies coming into schools and fostering a subject that is really popular, that is advertised to help kids become not consumers of technology, but creators of technology. Right? The argument was code or be coded. If you don't know how to code, these apps are going to enact themselves on you and steer your life. And instead, you could be the one making the products. I think one of the things that tech companies got was a lot of goodwill for the work they were doing to get computer science into schools. I think we see that large tech companies in the past and even now tend to hire from elite universities, elite state schools, Berkeley, UT Austin, when they're looking for kids in computer science. If you are in a small state college, it's much harder, even if you've been coding for a decade, to get hired at these companies. So I don't know the extent to which the companies directly benefited in terms of hiring, but it certainly widened the hiring pool for other industries like banking and pharmaceutical companies who also needed technologists. And, you know, Walmart, you know, huge companies, everybody needed technologists.
0: Was COVID a big turning point for tech giants like Apple and Google and Microsoft in terms of getting their products into schools, because all the students were learning remotely?
1: Yes. The big wave of getting computers in schools had already started. You know, like in 2013, companies were shipping, you know, nearly 7 million devices to schools, but it really grew, you know, in the pandemic when everybody was doing remote learning. And it also put everything, as you know, online. And so parents were sitting at home and they were watching their kids, including their younger kids on iPads and their older kids on Chromebooks, and the teacher is using Zoom to teach them. And then they need to type things into the computer and do all these online lessons. And it, you know, became a tech-centered kind of education by necessity.
0: So what are some of the ways that the different companies who make different chatbots are trying to get their chatbots into the schools now?
1: Different companies are trying different avenues to get their AI chatbots into schools. And different school districts are doing different approaches to AI in schools. And I visited Miami-Dade County Public Schools, which is the third largest U.S. school district, because they had decided to give Gemini, the Google chatbot, to every high school student. That's more than 100,000 students. And it was super interesting because they were very careful in vetting the chatbots and figuring out whose brand of chatbot they want to use. And they had very rigorous training of teachers on privacy and safety and other things. They tried to control all the things they could control. And when I went to visit, which was early on in this process, they were experimenting with different ways to use chatbots, including this English class I went to, where they were studying the idea and writing about the idea of free will versus destiny, like in Oedipus Rex. And the teacher asked students to write just a short essay in which they had to argue whether humans had free will or whether they, you know, were ruled by destiny. And they, the teacher put a rubric into Gemini to grade students on, did they have a thesis sentence? Was it strong? Did they have strong evidence to back up their thesis? And did they have a concluding sentence? So the students, you know, it was short, wrote their essays. Gemini gave them instant feedback. Some of it was, yes, you've got all the stuff. You got all the points and your thing is logical and great. And sometimes Gemini said, well, actually, your evidence does not back up your thesis sentence, or actually you only have one piece of evidence and you need three. And so Gemini was not giving kids feedback on their writing, whether they were literary, whether their word choice was wrong. It was just evaluating the content based on what the teacher had asked it to do. And, you know, teachers, if you've got five classes of 30 kids and you're going to have to grade 150 pieces, even if they're only a couple paragraphs long, it's a whole bunch of work. And so when I spoke to the teacher, she said, I'm going to read every single one, the same way I always read every single one. What this does is, in class, really quickly gives kids feedback on what they're missing and what they might strengthen, and they can change it, and then they're going to submit it to me. And I'm going to see what the chatbot told them and whether the chatbot was helpful. So I think they're really interesting ways that we're going to see AI being used in schools. Now, you might not want that. You might be like, I don't want my kid talking to a chatbot. I don't want my teacher giving kids feedback through a chatbot. People have all kinds of feelings about this, but I think we're at the beginning of this, and we don't know how it's going to pan out or what uses are going to be good or what uses might be extremely problematic. We don't know yet. We're just at the start.
0: You've spoken to a lot of parents and a lot of teachers. How would you describe their biggest concerns about the use of AI in the classrooms?
1: Terry, I think there's a large thing going on in society and then specific things that parents are worried about. So, like, we're in this extraordinary moment where big tech companies are facing a reckoning and AI is the catalyst. So we see communities pushing back against AI data centers, for example. And we're seeing in New York and Los Angeles and elsewhere, parents groups push for a moratorium on AI in schools. And I think part of that is just this feeling that tech companies have runaway power in schools and that parents don't want their kids to be guinea pigs for AI. And they saw what happened with social media, and they want there to be safeguards and proof that AI is beneficial for learning before schools use AI tools with kids.
0: Because it hasn't really been tested yet. It doesn't have a history. We just don't know.
1: Microsoft has been funding studies. And there was a study of adults using chatbots, you know, white-collar workers. And it was a study with Microsoft and Carnegie Mellon. And it found that kind of offloading tasks like research and writing to bots hindered the critical thinking of the humans, because you're basically turning the human into a handmaiden of a chatbot, and the handmaiden is reduced to, like, checking the accuracy of what the chatbot produced, or, you know, is this writing good, and then smoothing out the writing. And then there was another Microsoft-funded study with Cambridge University Press in the UK, which looked at students that were randomized to either use a chatbot or not when reading text passages. And the kids that were randomized to use a chatbot to summarize the reading to help them did less well in reading comprehension and retaining the information than kids that took notes by hand on the text passages.
0: Do you think you can recognize the difference between an AI-generated essay and one that a student wrote? And do teachers think that they can tell the difference?
1: So I think that there are some telltale signs of AI writing that teachers can spot. But students are clever, and the students that want to do this first get an AI to generate an essay. Then they run it through another AI and ask it to take out the signals that it's an AI.
0: Well, you know, really?
1: Yeah, no.
0: that's so clever.
1: There are these tools called humanizers, right?
0: Oh, I didn't know about that. Really?
1: Yeah, no, AI can insert mistakes and slang words and things to make it look kidified. You know, so I think that teachers know they have to get ahead of this by not giving kids writing to do at home. And, you know, you see some schools are going back to blue books and saying you're going to have to write this by hand in the classroom. But I also think that, like, teachers are trying to reframe the way they teach to get kids to think critically and to say, like, okay, you've written this. Like, tell me the thinking that went into this, right? Like, how did you arrive here? And so I think we're also in this race where, like, some teachers are using AI to generate their lesson plans and assignments and their quizzes. And then kids are using AI to do them. And then teachers are using AI to grade them. So we just have bots talking to bots. And is that what we want education to look like?
0: Well, we need to take another break here, so let me reintroduce you. If you're just joining us, my guest is Natasha Singer. She's a reporter for the New York Times covering tech in schools, and she's the author of the new book, Coding Kids, Big Tech's Battle to Remake Public Schools. We'll be right back after a short break. I'm Terry Gross, and this is Fresh Air.

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1: It's September 2nd, and this is your Michigan Minute. The Clark Historical Library reports that on this day in 1902, Detroit logged its first automobile fatality. At about 9 a.m., the 81-year-old Detroit businessman George W. Bissell was guiding his horse-drawn carriage down Brooklyn Avenue when an automobile scorched by. The horses became frightened and jumped, causing one of the carriage wheels to fall off. Bissell pitched forward and struck his head on the pavement and was pronounced dead shortly thereafter. Also on this day in 1977, a Michigander became one of the first women Air Force pilots. According to U.S. Air Force archives, Mary Livingston of Manistique in the UP was among 10 women who signed on as a pilot in a ceremony at Williams Air Force Base in Arizona. And that is your Michigan Minute.
2: This is Fresh Air. I'm Terry Gross. Let's get back to the interview I recorded yesterday with Natasha Singer. She's a New York Times reporter covering tech in schools, and she's the author of the new book, Coding Kids, Big Tech's Battle to Remake Public Schools. She writes that in interviewing more than 100 education and tech industry figures for her book and reviewing hundreds of school, government, and corporate documents, quote, it became clear that a handful of giants have used their money, their might, and their mammoth platforms to influence nearly every step of the education supply chain. It seems like there was a turning point fairly recently in this thinking of a lot of school administrators and in the American Federation of Teachers, the Teachers Union, about the use of AI. And you offer the AFT, the union, as an example. Can you talk about how the AFT, the American Federation of Teachers, kind of shifted course on AI?
3: Yes, and I've been talking with Randy Weingarten, who's the head of the American Federation of Teachers, for more than a year about this. So last year, in July 2025, the AFT announced that it had done a deal with Microsoft and OpenAI and Anthropic to help train teachers on AI. The AFT was going to start a National Academy of AI Instruction. And at the time, Randy Weingarten said that this was really important because teachers needed to learn how to use these tools, partly because kids were using them. So teachers needed to learn how to use them just to catch up, but also because it could be efficient. You could generate emails to parents. You could generate lesson plans. It could free teachers up to spend more time with kids. And second of all, because Weingarten said it would get teachers a seat at the table with these big tech companies and help the companies shape their products to serve schools and teachers and students. So that was last summer, and she got some flack from union members who felt she had cozied up to big tech. And she said she knew that, but she felt it was the right thing to do. And then a few months ago, she gave this talk in Washington, D.C. at the National Press Club in which she said she was wrong, that she had mistaken engaging technology that keeps kids hooked for something that was definitely going to improve learning. And she had big worries about AI chatbots, particularly these ones called companion chatbots, which befriend you. And it's, you know, ersatz emotional support. And she didn't want kids befriending chatbots. But more than that, she was concerned about the effect that AI could have on young kids. And she said she thought elementary schools should not be using AI with kids. And that was a major change from, you know, just a year ago.
2: What was the turning point?
3: Well, I think that Randy Weingarten is a very savvy politician, and the wind around AI changed in the United States. We see communities pushing back against these AI data centers that big tech companies want to build. We see this concern about these flock cameras that are going up that surveil people. We see pushback against Meta's glasses that have cameras in them that people are calling spy glasses, surveillance glasses. And then also there have been a few lawsuits, right? We see that parents are suing some of the AI companies saying that their child developed a relationship with a chatbot and the child was feeling bad about themselves. Some of them, you know, are adolescents. And the chatbot essentially helped the child die by suicide. And they're blaming the companies, you know, for making defective products that don't have guardrails for kids. And so in the midst of our concern about social media, the fact that these similar concerns are beginning to bubble up for AI, I think bothered Randy Weingarten, but also the notion that we don't know how these tools are going to work in schools and whether they're going to hinder the basic critical thinking that kids need.
2: So during the second Trump administration, he created a White House task force on AI education. And there was a meeting of that task force hosted by Melania Trump. And I want to play a clip of Google CEO Sundar Pichai talking about the tech industry's campaign for AI education.
4: At Google, we see AI as the most profound way we'll deliver on our mission and transform knowledge and learning. We really imagine a future where every student, regardless of their background or location, can learn anything in the world in a way that works best for them. We've been really focused on this for decades. It's why we built Chromebooks for every classroom, why we have worked to make our AI model, Gemini, one of the best models for learning. 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We are providing access to every high school student and every teacher with our best AI tools, including guided learning.
2: So that was Google CEO Sundar Pichai talking about the tech industry's campaign for AI education at a White House Task Force on AI Education conference hosted by Melania Trump. So, Natasha Singer, when you hear that, what message do you hear?
3: So I hear two things, right? I hear one of the most powerful companies in the world saying, we've created this magical tool that's going to change the world, and it's going to transform learning, and we are going to make it available to schools, and every kid is going to be able to use it. And here you have to ask, like, who benefits, right? Is Google going to benefit more than kids? Because basically what it's doing is it's going to hook kids on its AI, and they could be lifetime loyal customers. It's not altruistic. That doesn't mean we don't want kids to learn to use these tools, but like he is saying, we are going to give our product away. It is a product. It is not a learning tool. The second thing I would say is, if you believe that public schools and education generally has a wide purpose, yes, we want to train kids with the skills of today, but also we want to help them learn how to learn. We want to help them discover their passions. We want to help them be active citizens in a democracy. You know, there's a whole bunch of things we want from schools. And if that's what you believe, then the question you're asking is not how fast can we get this AI product into the hands of kids? It's what is it that we want kids to learn? Because you notice the tech companies are not asking what is in the best interest of kids.
2: What has the Trump administration been doing in terms of AI education? And how active has it been in advocating for it?
3: So last year, the White House issued an executive order. It was April 2025, called Advancing Artificial Intelligence Education for American Youth. And the executive order made the argument that AI was going to be crucial to the nation's future and the economy and our well-being. And so it was fundamental for kids to be able to learn this. It also said that schools should begin teaching AI in kindergarten and teach it all the way through 12th grade, and that it should be integrated in every subject. And then the White House set up a pledge in which it asked corporations to pledge to give money and technology and teacher training resources to help public schools teach AI. And you see a whole bunch of companies, Adobe and Anthropic and Google and IBM and Amazon and Meta, say, okay, we're going to pledge to spend this much money, or we're going to pledge to provide, you know, our AIs to schools nationwide. Like, everybody stepped up. And very few of them were educational organizations.
2: Let me introduce you here because we need to take another break. If you're just joining us, my guest is Natasha Singer, and she's a New York Times reporter covering tech in schools, and she's the author of the new book, Coding Kids, Big Tech's Battle to Remake Public Schools. We'll be right back. This is Fresh Air.

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1: This is Fresh Air. Let's go back to my interview with Natasha Singer, a New York Times reporter covering tech in schools and the author of the new book, Coding Kids, Big Tech's Battle to Remake Public Schools. You know, as we were discussing, there's a lot of schools and teachers, administrators that are becoming more concerned about how AI has been used in schools, and they're trying to create guardrails and critical thinking about AI. What are some of those guardrails that industry is coming up with, and do you think that they're effective?
2: I think that there's some interesting things happening in tech companies about how can we make our tools better serve schools and to limit the ways that students can use them in ways that might be beneficial. And one really interesting example is Estonia. Estonia is a very digitally forward country, and they decided that they did want high school students to use AI because they did a poll and they found the majority of high schoolers in Estonia were already using like off-the-shelf commercial ChatGPT and other chatbots. So they went to OpenAI and they said, we want you to make a product specifically for Estonian schools in Estonian and that is Socratic and that asks questions and doesn't answer them. So if we're reading Catcher in the Rye in 11th grade in Estonia, and we are giving students ChatGPT, and the student comes to ChatGPT and says, tell me the plot of Catcher in the Rye. The chatbot might say, well, what do you think Holden Caulfield's motivations were? Instead of writing the essay for them. And so Estonia has created a specialized school-based chatbot. They are trying it out right now. They are doing research with a university in Estonia and also with Stanford to look at usability and uptake and eventually to look at how it changed learning. There's been some pushback. Some kids don't want to use AI. Some kids find it ridiculous. If you say to it, how can I build a birdhouse? It might say to you, you know, how do you think you can build a birdhouse, right? Like a chatbot that only asks you questions and is Socratic, you know, can't fit in all situations. But it's like, I've spoken to the Estonian Minister of Education and the President of Estonia and other folks there asking questions about it. And the Minister of Education in Estonia said to me, like, we are trying this in high schools. We're going to see if it works. Under no circumstances are we going to try this with kids under 13. And schools should not be using off-the-shelf chatbots with kids, period. Right? They should be using specialized tools that are designed for schools.
1: Let's go back to the beginning of this story. You trace the efforts of big tech to get their equipment in schools and to convince teachers like how to teach computer science. You trace it back to Apple. So tell us what you know about the very beginning.
2: It's such an interesting story, and it sets the paradigm for a lot of things we still see big tech companies do today. And in the early days of personal computers, in the early 1980s, tech companies wanted to get their desktop computers into schools. And we have a tradition in the United States of powerful, charismatic inventors thinking that their technology is going to transform schools, right? It goes back to Thomas Edison. And Steve Jobs is one of those people. And Apple was still a fledgling company. And he wanted to get Apple's desktop computers into every school in the United States. And he figured, you know, Apple should give a computer to every school because many schools didn't really even know, like, what would you do with a student computer in those early days? And it was going to cost Apple millions of dollars to do that. And, you know, back then, Apple was still a small company and they couldn't afford to do it. So Steve Jobs decided he was going to personally go to Washington, D.C. and lobby Congress for a tax break. And he calls the campaign, Kids Can't Wait, right? It was really urgent. He felt this personally. He had fallen for computers at a young age, and it was transformative. So he felt there was a creative imperative, but there was also a business imperative because companies also wanted to sell home computers. And if your kid comes home from school and says, Mom, you know, like, we're using this Apple computer in class, can we buy one? It's also going to help not just turn kids into lifelong Apple customers, but also get parents to buy these computers for home use. So Congress does not pass the Apple bill to give a national tax break to computer makers, but California passes the Apple bill. And so computer manufacturers can now get a tax break for donating computers to school. And in 1982, Apple gives an Apple IIe computer to nearly every school in California, thousands of schools. And it also ushers in this new thing, which is called computer literacy.
1: So how is that shaken out? Like, who has the biggest school market now? Do you know?
2: Oh, well, in the United States, you know, Google came along, and in the early 2000s, universities and schools were paying a lot of money for legacy software systems like email. And Google offered this free package of Gmail and Docs and other things, and suddenly you saw entire universities overnight switching tens of thousands of students to Google. And then after major universities switched to the Google apps, you saw huge school districts like Chicago Public Schools switch to the Google apps. And then once Google really began to dominate the school market with software, Google launched a new device called a Chromebook. And it was this sturdy laptop that ran on Google's operating system and also was internet connected. And that meant like all students' documents and everything would be up in the cloud. And schools began buying these things in bulk. And Google's argument at the time was, this is going to democratize access to education. These things are cheap and they're sturdy and every kid could use one and you can buy one for everybody. And also they're going to teach kids important career skills. And it was this altruistic message to schools that equated laptops, technology products, with equity and democracy.
1: So it seems from what you're saying that it's part altruistic and part all about future profits. So the altruistic part is kind of clear. I mean, if you're offering conferences and offering, you know, instructional classes, that's, you know, going to be helpful. Can you talk more about where the profits come in?
2: Well, first of all, United States public schools are spending upwards of $30 billion a year on hardware and software. So there is a huge market for technology in schools by itself. But the long-term profit comes from getting a student on your operating system, whether it's the Apple operating system or the Google Chrome operating system or the Microsoft operating system, and then getting them in your ecosystem and creating loyal customers and keeping them for life. Because if you're a kid who's going to be using a MacBook in school, you may be also likely to ask your parents to make your first phone an iPhone, and you might be an iPhone customer for life. And then you're going to buy Apple Music and Apple TV. And then you're going to buy, you know, Apple MacBooks for your whole family, right? You're like, or you're going to be a Google person for life. And you're going to buy Nest cameras and you're going to keep all your email on Gmail, right? It's not about the immediate capture of a student this week with one device. It's about the long term, providing training wheels in schools for your brand of technology. It's about getting kids in your ecosystem and trying to keep them there for life.
1: Well, let me reintroduce you because we have to take a short break. My guest is Natasha Singer. She's a New York Times reporter covering tech in schools, and she's the author of the new book, Coding Kids, Big Tech's Battle to Remake Public Schools. We'll be right back. This is Fresh Air.

0: This is Fresh Air. Let's get back to my interview with Natasha Singer, a New York Times reporter covering tech in schools and the author of the new book, Coding Kids, Big Tech's Battle to Remake Public Schools. Meta, the company founded by Mark Zuckerberg, which also, you know, obviously it owns Facebook, but also Instagram, they had to pay, was it $17 billion in settlement after they were found to have knowingly designed a system on Instagram that would be addictive while saying to the public that it was not. Do you think that that lawsuit has added to the skepticism around AI and around the tech industry in schools? And I know that, you know, Instagram is not AI, but Meta is a really big company that we now know, like, lied to the public about knowing that they had designed something that was intended to be addictive.
1: So I think the settlement is this extraordinary societal and cultural moment, because you have Meta, which is the biggest social media platform in terms of how the public thinks about social networks, right? And Meta agreed to settle this case with the attorneys general of 47 states. And I think it does play into this groundswell of parent concern over tech and AI in schools in several ways. The first is this notion that big tech has runaway power and is making decisions for kids that can negatively affect them. And social media is the case study. And, you know, I did a lot of research in my job at the New York Times on these lawsuits by the attorneys general. And they had all these documents showing over the years employees at Meta writing to Mark Zuckerberg worried about there are underage kids on our platform and parents are complaining that we're not getting them off. There are these beauty filters that we have that girls are using to transform their face, and it's actually causing anxiety about their looks. We have kids who are reporting that they're being bullied or that they are getting unwanted sexual advances, and the scale of that is really problematic. And every time, you know, people are making suggestions to Zuckerberg of hiring more

0: says, no, we're not going to do that. And so some of the things that the companies are agreeing to do now, like turn off notifications in the middle of the night that could wake kids up, turn off notifications during the school day, turn off the beauty filters, put in age verification in a way that's actually rigorous to prevent kids under 13 from being on the platform, are things that inside Meta people were asking for years, and so were parents. And so I think that the news of the settlement is big. The proof is in the pudding, because Meta has also promised to make changes for years that parents feel did not go far enough. I think the way it relates to AI is also, though, in the way the system works, because the underlying mechanism of social media, which is that they work like slot machines, right? There's an endless feed. You just pull the lever, you get more videos. You pull the lever, you get more photos. You pull the lever, you see more posts, and you get more emoji hearts and things, right? It keeps you hooked with variable rewards. And when you use a chatbot and you're a kid, it's very similar. You're asking the chatbot something, you're getting an answer, it's human-like, it's interesting, it's charming, and then it says at the bottom, like, can I also help you do X, Y, and Z? Right? There's never an end. And so I think that parents have very similar worries about AI that they have had with social media. They do not trust tech companies to put in safeguards to protect kids from AI, and they do not want their kids to be guinea pigs for untested AI in schools.
1: Do tech leaders talk to you, or do they see you as being too critical?
0: Both, I think. For my book, I spoke to Brad Smith, who's the president of Microsoft, and he has been one of the leaders in the tech industry pushing for computer science in schools. And I also spoke to Maggie Johnson, who is the head of Google.org, who is his counterpart at Google in terms of, you know, supporting computer science in schools. And I'm grateful that tech executives talk to me, because I think it's really important that we understand how tech companies are thinking about what they're doing in schools. And Brad Smith said, philanthropy in the private sector is doing this work because public schools have failed to do what they're supposed to do. And his view is that public schools should be teaching modern subjects like computer science, and they were not equipped to do it fast enough, and the tech industry stepped in to help. And is it better than if schools were able to do this themselves? He said no, but it's certainly better than nothing. And he said to me, you know, think about where we would be on computer science if the tech industry hadn't stepped up.
1: What's your take on that?
0: Well, I've been having this conversation with him for 10 years. And when we started having it 10 years ago, I said to him, I get that, but when big tech companies put their finger on the scale, it tips education in certain ways that not only favor the tech industry, but can obscure equally or more important things. So, for example, schools went hog wild for coding, but what about data science? Data science is a really important subject that teaches kids to analyze data sets, to make things with data, to think about, you know, how data is manipulated by researchers, by trolls on social media. It teaches you, like, when there's statistics in the news, to understand if they're right or not. You can read a science paper and understand if this intervention is statistically significant. Data science is a major subject that kids would really benefit from using. And also, you know, you learn math, you can learn some coding. Yet we are not pushing for data science in schools. And one of the reasons is that there aren't trillion-dollar companies pushing for data science. And there aren't tech billionaires going around saying, if you just learn data science, you'll get this amazing career, right? And yet, data science is crucial. And when I talked about it with Brad Smith, he said, yeah, we need to push for all the, you know, new subjects, not just computer science, except that the tech industry pushed for the thing that benefited them.
1: Natasha Singer, thank you so much. Appreciate you coming on our show.
0: Terry, thank you so much.
1: Natasha Singer covers tech and schools for the New York Times. Her new book is titled Coding Kids, Big Tech's Battle to Remake Public Schools. We recorded our interview yesterday morning. Today, the New York City Board of Education announced that AI will be banned in the city's public elementary and middle schools. It's part of a larger new policy that will include limits on digital devices in the city's schools. New York City is the nation's largest school system. Tomorrow on Fresh Air, our guest will be Paul Greengrass, the director who put us on board United 93 and made the Bourne movies.

His new film, The Uprising, stars Andrew Garfield as a farmer who leads an army against the king. I hope you'll join us. Fresh Air's executive producer is Sam Brigger. Our technical director and engineer is Audrey Bentham. Our engineer today is Adam Stanishevsky. Our interviews and reviews are produced and edited by Phyllis Myers, Anne Baldonado, Lauren Krenzel, Teresa Madden, Monique Nazareth, Thea Challoner, Susan Nukundi, Anna Bauman, and Nico Gonzalez-Whistler. Our digital media producer is Molly C.V. Nesper. Roberta Shorrock directs the show. Our co-host is Tanya Mosley. I'm Terry Gross.

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for increasingly hotter seasons ahead. We'll get an assessment of what officials are doing now for their own health and safety. We'll also get a big picture view of the climate ahead, right after the news.

0: This is National Native News. I'm Jill Freitas. The remains of 12 Native children who died while attending the Carlisle Indian Industrial School in Pennsylvania are beginning their journeys home. The Office of Army Cemeteries is beginning its latest round of disinterments at the Carlisle Barracks Post Cemetery. The children died more than a century ago while attending the Federal Boarding School, which operated from 1879 to 1918. Carlisle became a model for the Federal Indian Boarding School system, where Native children were separated from their families and communities, and forced to abandon their languages and cultures. Families and tribal leaders are gathering at Carlisle as the remains are prepared to return to their homelands. According to Indian Country Today, this marks the ninth round of disinterments at the cemetery. The 12 students include 4 Alaska Native children and students from several tribal nations across the country. The repatriation process is scheduled to continue through October 12th as descendants and communities bring the children home more than a century after their deaths. Violence prevention, victim advocacy, and MMIP services across Indian Country are dealing with disruptions and cuts at the federal level. Brian Bull of Underscore Native News and KLCC reports.
1: A recent report from the Urban Indian Health Institute says more than 200 programs and organizations have lost funds or cut back services since President Trump began his second term. Whether through the so-called Big Beautiful Bill or initiatives against programs the White House deems DEI or woke, many Native services are seeing support eroding. Nearly two-thirds of respondents said they were substantially impacted by funding cuts since January 2025, with 60% of unmet need requests for safe housing support. UIHI Director Abigail Echohawk said this will exacerbate issues for victims of domestic violence, sexual assault, and the MMIP crisis.
2: They're staying in their cars, they're becoming homeless, they're in shelters with their children, then having to move from one shelter to the other. And in the worst case scenarios, they're going back to the people that are abusing them because they don't want their children to become homeless or they have no other choice.
1: Oregon State Representative Tana Sanchez has worked on MMIP and other Native issues. Of Shoshone Bannock in Ute descent, she's worried about how the Trump administration's continued implementation of H.R. 1 will affect marginalized communities and vulnerable populations.
3: The larger issue right now, obviously, is how do we value human life, any life? And we have only begun to feel the effects of H.R. 1. The real effects are coming, and they're going to be hard.
1: Some Native advocates, including Echohawk, say educating lawmakers can help. She said some anti-DEI initiatives have been reversed, as tribes are political entities, not DEI. Another advocate, Desiree Coyote, is the Family Violence Services Program Manager for the Confederated Tribes of the Umatilla Indian Reservation. She says there is an obligation from the federal government to honor all treaties signed with tribes.
4: This is part of what they agreed to do with us as tribal nations, to help us ensure and protect our community in regards to public safety. I look forward to when the tribal nations, in regards to their sovereignty, as a way of ensuring intimate partner violence, sexual assault, dating violence, missing and murdered, are addressed quickly and in a meaningful way that benefits the people we serve.
1: The report, titled Sacred Responsibility, Protecting Our People, which includes recommendations for tribal and federal agencies, can be found at the Urban Indian Health Institute's website. For National Native News, I'm Brian Bull.
0: And I'm Jill Freitas.

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3: This is Native America Calling. I'm Sean Spruce. After record-setting temperatures across the country, dangerous summer heat continues to spill into September. Officials in the Chicago area are warning about potentially dangerous temperatures, with a heat index reaching above 110 degrees from a hot weather system affecting Iowa, Wisconsin, and all the way east into Ohio. Similar warnings are going out in the South and the Northeast. Phoenix just registered a high temperature of 117 degrees. Lingering heat on top of an already record-setting summer is straining resources to help people, businesses, and the environment. And this hour, we'll talk about adapting to individual health risks as extreme heat becomes more prevalent in some areas. We'll also talk about immediate and long-term trends when it comes to hotter and drier weather. Is your tribal community having discussions right now about how to deal with extreme heat in the current and also into the future? Let us know. We're at 1-800-996-2848. That number is also 1-800-99-NATIVE. Paul Charlton joins us now from Boise, Idaho, where he is attending a heat and climate conference. He's based in Gallup, New Mexico, where he's an emergency medicine physician and the emergency department director for the Gallup Indian Medical Center. Good morning, Dr. Charlton. Welcome to Native America Calling.
4: Good morning. Thanks for the opportunity to join you.
3: Great to have you, sir. Joining us from Fort Yuma, California is Kane Pallone. He is the Emergency Manager in Tribal Employment Rights Office, in other words, TERO, and also the Emergency Manager Director for the Fort Yuma Kwatsan Indian Tribe. He is Kwatsan. Kane, good morning to you as well. Great to have you on the show.
5: Good morning. Thank you for having me.
3: Dr. Charlton, Gallup is near the southeastern border of the Navajo Nation. How is the heat impacting people in this region right now?
4: Like a lot of other parts of the country, it's been hot. It's noticeably warmer, and those of us who are living there just on an everyday basis, it's not uncommon for us to look at our phones and see that the temperatures that day may be 10, 15, even more degrees hotter than it normally would be that time of year. So definitely getting a lot hotter than it used to be.
3: Health facilities in the area, are there discussions right now about the possibility of, you know, even more heat issues going forward and how that could impact people's health?
4: Yes, as a lot of New Mexico is at a relatively high altitude. So historically, we have not had as many issues with extreme heat as places like Phoenix that are much warmer and at lower altitudes. But the transitions are happening quite quickly. So many of our health systems, both within the Indian Health Service as well as other tribally administered facilities and other community-based facilities, are talking a lot more about this, because what we see on the ground and what we see coming in through the emergency department is a lot more heat than we used to have to deal with, and a lot more heat-related illness coming through our doors.
3: Do you know if the numbers for heat-related emergencies are increasing there in the Gallup area?
4: I can speak to New Mexico, and as a state, New Mexico historically has not had a really large burden of heat-related illness, but this summer, compared to the average from the previous 10 years, the average of those, we have already doubled the number of emergency department visits this summer of 2026 compared to that baseline average. And we are already on track to be the year with considerably more emergency department visits for heat than any prior year New Mexico has experienced. And that matches what we're feeling in Gallup.
3: And when a person comes into the ER suffering from some sort of a heat ailment, what are the symptoms usually, and how do you triage and treat someone for some sort of a heat condition?
4: There's a variety of severity of heat-related illnesses. Hopefully, we try to support people being able to detect signs early on so that they can come and get assistance before things get to a life-threatening state. And so our biggest presentations have to do with people that have been in an environment that's been hard for them to keep cool enough. Maybe they've been working outside, maybe they're dealing with livestock or other active things in the heat, and they are starting to notice that they're feeling unwell, feeling a little bit more lightheaded, dehydrated. And so oftentimes we get people that will come in with heat exhaustion, which is a moderate illness that in itself is hopefully something that we can help people turn around and not have any more dangerous issues with that. We are, though, starting to see more cases of people coming in with heat stroke. And heat stroke is when the body has essentially lost its ability to compensate for the amount of heat that is being produced. And so there, the inner organs of their body and their blood is at a temperature that's above 40 degrees centigrade, which I think is around 104 Fahrenheit. And the body mechanisms no longer have the ability to cool. And so with heat stroke, those patients are very hot and they're coming in with confusion or other altered mental status. And those are life-threatening situations because at that point, their body is starting to break down from the heat because their compensation systems can no longer keep up with the heat demand.
3: Dr. Charlton, are there common threads for those most vulnerable to heat?
4: There are certain profiles of people that do tend to have a little bit more challenges dealing with really hot environments. If we think about overall heat risks, it comes into three different buckets, and it has to do a little bit with an individual patient's vulnerability, and that is sort of based on their age and some of their medical conditions. The second bucket is how much exposure am I having? So am I spending a large period of time in a very hot environment? And then the third part is what are the other factors that are in place to try to mitigate or help me adapt to those high heat things? So those are three important buckets for people to realize and understand where they might fall into each of them. For that first bucket of susceptibility, so what is my individual profile like? It varies a lot by each person. However, some of the main factors do have to do with things like age, where often people who are very young, especially people less than 1 year, but often kids that are less than 4 years old, have a higher risk profile for having problems with heat, as well as people that are over 65 years old. There are other things like other medical conditions that people might have, heart disease, diabetes, problems with their kidneys, renal disease that are important to know about, as well as things that may be temporary conditions such as pregnancy. And then there are other factors that are related to what our living situation is. Do we have some abilities in our limit of our mobility? Are we living alone? Is it hard for us to connect with others for support? And those tend to be some of the people that we are noticing are starting to come in to the ED a little more frequently. There are two other categories, though, that are important for people to be aware of. And those are often very young, very healthy adults that are either athletes that are doing activities, and these could be middle school or high school athletes that are participating in school sports, as well as people that work outdoors. And that could be things from cowboys and ranchers that are in hot environments, or people that work in an industry where they're doing physical labor outside. Those other profiles of patients often have higher risks as well.
3: Okay. Now, the Indian Health Service has a toolkit for tribal officials and others to inform them about the dangers of heat. How does education and outreach help prevent some of these more serious issues?
4: Education is one of the most important things that people can do to try to empower themselves to keep themselves safe and their loved ones, their family members, their community members safe. There are some really excellent resources that the IHS has produced, as well as other entities in the country, and they help people understand for them in particular what might be my particular risk profile. What are some of the things that I need to be watching for, and what are some of the steps that I can take so that I am safer and that I can respond when needed in a way that can help save the lives and prevent a lot of problems from occurring. So in this sense, knowledge really is empowerment, and people can take control of their lives to be able to keep themselves safe, even in high heat conditions.
3: Dr. Charlton, I'm interested if there's any way to build tolerance for a high heat type of environment or an area to live in. I want to share a little story. Years ago, I had a friend, and she lived in Arizona, one of the tribes outside of Phoenix, and she'd bought a brand new car with air conditioning. And her dad, the first thing he did is he ripped the air conditioning out of the car, and he said, "Hey, we're natives. We're tough. We can handle the heat." And she had no air conditioning. But I'm wondering, I mean, people who maybe have lived in these high heat regions for generations, do they build any kind of capacity or any type of ability to kind of just deal with it better than somebody who might not be from a high heat area?
4: People can become more acclimatized to dealing with heat, and that is a very important tool. That includes folks that maybe have moved or are visiting a much warmer area than they typically live in. There are steps that folks can take in terms of the amount of heat exposure that they may gradually want to slowly increase over a period of a week or 2 weeks, so that they do have more of an ability to tolerate high heat settings. It also is particularly important for athletes. And you think about, let's say, football players that are coming out of a summer holiday break and they're moving back into football season, where there are recommended guidelines and guidance ideas that can be shared with coaches and trainers and others, so that they can try to help folks have as safe of a possible on-ramp into being as heat acclimatized as possible. The other point that you made here is the really key value of historical knowledge, and the way that all of that really important knowledge of what are some of the other steps and ways of organizing our day, ways of organizing our home, how helpful they can be.
3: Okay, thank you. We're going to take a short break. We'll come back and continue this conversation. Phone lines are open, 1-800-99-NATIVE. Osage Nation parents are taking matters into their own hands after the tribe's language immersion school abruptly closed. They had to adjust with only a few days remaining before the new school year began. We'll hear how the closure is affecting the tribe's broader language revitalization efforts. That's on the next Native America Calling.
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0: Thank you for listening to Native America Calling. I'm Sean Spruce, and we're talking about the effects of hot weather today. Heat is the number one weather-related cause of death in the U.S. Are you concerned about how the heat can affect yourself, your elders, or your neighbors? Or has this past summer caused you to make any changes to prepare for next summer and what the heat might bring? Give us a call. We're at 1-800-996-2848. Again, that number is 1-800-996-2848 to join the conversation. Kane Pallone is in Fort Yuma, California, where he is the Taro/Emergency Manager Director for the Fort Yuma Quatsan Indian Tribe. And Kane, your community has a cooling center. Is this a facility that the tribe operates every year?
1: Yes, it is. So it was established, I want to say, 5 years ago. So, of course, our area, we're triple digits, mostly maybe, 4 or 5 months out of the year. It was a necessity to have that cooling center.
0: Well, tell us more about how it works, about how many people can it service, and how many staff are there, and where's it located? I'm curious to know how people can access it.
1: So the way it works, well, it depends too, because if we get an overflow, we have other buildings that we open up. Some can be like an event center, but also if there's like right now we're in the middle of monsoon season. We just had a big rain last night. Some places got flooded. People get displaced. So we can open up the casino's event center, have cots, you know, places to lay down. It's right now it's at the community center that we have, and it's on the side building they call the classroom. And it can house up to, I would say, comfortably about 20 to 25 people. The way it gets activated is by a threshold that we follow by the, and I just started this activation plan for the National Weather Service. So once it hits 105, it gets activated. We put out the posts and we let the people know that the cooling center is open. We provide drinks, cool drinks, you know, electrolytes, snacks, cots, like I said, if they want to lay down. And it varies. It starts at 105, and once it drops to 105, we close up the cooling center. So we have places, if it gets overflowed, we, like I said, the event center, we can open up, and there's buildings like multi-purpose rooms in the housing areas. So we have just different areas that we have for the membership.
0: Do you know about how many days so far you've had temperatures reach 105 degrees and the cooling center has opened?
1: Well, we've been at it since, I would say, late May, and we're still... This is the second day that we didn't open the cooling center. So late May to now, it's been open like every day.
0: Okay. Oh, well, yeah. Is that more than in years past?
1: No, it's pretty average. It gets warm out here. It's been pretty warm. So that's what we look forward to every year. We know it's going to happen. So we try to prepare as best as we can. And the reason we started the activation, why I started the activation plan was resources. You know, we could say, yeah, let's open it from 10 to 10, 12 to 12. But, you know, that deals with water usage, water bottles, snacks, man hours. It takes about two to 10 people can run a cooling center. So as of right now with the classroom, we rotate like 2 people.
0: Okay. Kane, are people at Fort Yuma adept in dealing with the heat? Do they understand, you know, what they can do just on their own to maybe alleviate some of the heat challenges that they're facing, or just are they used to it? Like I asked Dr. Charlton earlier.
1: Yeah, a lot of us, you know, we grew up here. We've been acclimated, so we kind of know, like, you know, stand in the shade, you know, stay cool. We have a river next to us, thankfully, so we could jump in there. A lot of younger kids used to play in the ditches, so we know how to stay cool out here, so we're pretty acclimated. But there's still that risk, you know, you have your elderly, your immune-prone people. So there's still always that risk, and we try to service everybody and make sure everybody's okay.
0: And what about looking forward to the future? Are there any discussions among you and other tribal officials about how to handle summers if they continue to get warmer and drier?
1: Yeah, I'm actually planning to do that, especially with our departmental people, like the utility people, maintenance, some summer spikes, just more education, even with the public, talk about, you know, the heat. We do have information we have at the cooling centers, and, you know, when they come, they choose to take the information with them, give them emergency numbers. Within that activation plan, there is emergency numbers where they can call as far as, like, social services, CHR, a deal with the elderly, the senior center, so the security, you know, our tribal police department. So there's numbers that they can call if they need assistance, and we can get them to the cooling center.
0: Kane, in addition to the cooling center, does the tribe offer any other services or programs to help people through the heat? I'm thinking about maybe there could be situations where people can't go to the cooling center. Maybe they need a ride, or maybe they're located so far away they just need help at home.
1: Yeah, I mean, we try to accommodate as much and as best as we can, you know, and depending on the situation and what we can do as far as resources and what we're allowed. Yeah, we try to accommodate as much as we can. And like I said, we have all those numbers that people can call for help to reach out. As far as the departments that deal, like CHR, they deal with the elderly mainly. So, you know, there's that comfort zone. They can call them. Social services has their people. They can call them if they need help to the senior center, or if something's wrong, they might need a window unit. We can go get that.
0: Thanks, Kane. Let's go to the phones. We have a caller who is listening to our show online from the Gila River Indian community, also in Arizona. His name is Bruce Harvey. And Bruce, hello. I understand you're the emergency manager for the tribe.
2: Good morning, Sean. How are you? Great, great show, great topic. Yes, and it is hot. It is hot.
0: How hot? How hot is it today, and how hot can it get there in Gila River?
2: Well, today it's supposed to be 106, but we have temperatures recently up in the 118s. I think our record here in Arizona is 123.
0: So, I can't even imagine what that might be like to be in 118 degrees. Can you even go outside and heat that hot?
2: For short times.
0: Okay.
2: For short time. So as was talked about at cooling centers, we have seven districts. Each district has a service center. That's the center for the community, and they do operate cooling centers. And there is a time that's earlier in the day, later at night, and they do offer the water, a cool place, snacks. We do have medical care there. We've got public health nurses. They're available to help out if there is that need, if there's the need to transport somebody from their home to that location. Some of the things are, if you call it our toolkit or what we do in emergency management, we push out a weekly weather outlook when the National Weather Service talks about or posts. You know, their alerts. We also do a weather alert. We do PSAs. We post it on our social media sites, so that it does get to the community. We provide that to our districts, and they post it on their boards. Looking at that as a way to support the community. They do offer, meals. So we call it a touch point. So there's about 2,500 meals that are provided a week. And so those van drivers, when they do those homes, they are able to check on the members. We do have a priority listing of our maybe it's our elders. It could be those that are vulnerable, medically fragile. So when there is that need, those public health nurses and the elder liaisons reach out to that group. And touch base. So there, it's a comprehensive plan. It's something that we work with. Our office works in direct correlation, hand in hand, with our community service department and our districts, and making sure that we also provide that to our districts and our departments. We do have our OSH office that does trainings. And education for our employees as well.
0: Bruce, 106 degrees today. It's already September. It's gotten as high as 118 degrees this summer. How much longer do you anticipate that these triple-digit temperatures will persist? At what point will there be some respite?
2: Well, Sean, this year in March, we had temperatures of 112. So that was very early in the season for that hot. We're looking probably traditionally, historically, mid-September, late September is when the temperatures will get down to 100, and then we'll drop into double digits in October.
0: Well, Bruce Harvey, listening online from the Gila River Indian Community in Arizona, appreciate you very much joining our conversation. Other listeners who would like to join us, pick up the phone and call us, 1-800-996-2848. And Dr. Charlton, I want to go back to you because like we mentioned at the beginning of the show, you're up in Boise right now at a heat and climate conference. And listening to our caller just now, also our other guest, Kane Pallone, and just these hotter temperatures in Arizona, California, other parts of the country. Any insights from the conference, any discussions or what are they really thinking about and talking about in terms of what's happening right now in this country with the heat and climate?
3: Things are changing quickly all over the place. I think Mr. Harvey's comments there from Gila River, they show just how much we can learn from places that have historically been really hot. And a lot of places that in the past just didn't have to deal with heat are really starting to have to face it now. One of the things that is prominent, I think, from this conference that I'm at right now is learning from the experiences of the relatively cooler places when they have had heat dome events where it is abnormally much, much hotter for a period of 5 days or 7 days, and how harmful those situations can be if those communities are not prepared with how to respond to those abruptly very much hotter heat events. There certainly are solutions, and that's been a great aspect of what's being shared at the conference. And one of the takeaways has definitely been everybody, really around the world, but all over the U.S. and the tribal communities, it's in our best interest to try to stay ahead of some of the challenges that we're going to continue to face.
0: Okay. And Dr. Charlton, you presented at the conference. What did you share with audiences?
3: We were sharing on our experience in New Mexico of transitioning from a place that has not had to deal with the kind of heat that the Phoenix area has. And now we're starting to. And just some of the success stories that we've had that have left many of us actually quite optimistic. We have done a series of tabletop exercises and drills, including hands-on drills for our emergency department clinical environments that are how do we perform in a very critical, time-sensitive manner the best cooling processes that we can do? And shortly after some of the drills, we had a series of heat stroke patients that came in, which is they're in a life-threatening situation. On all three cases, the three different teams that worked with them said, prior to our hands-on trainings, we would not have been able to accomplish this so well. And all three of them had really excellent outcomes. So it shows the impact that we can have by taking these preparation steps.
0: Yeah, absolutely. That's great news. 1-800-99-NATIVE, if you would like to join our conversation. Maybe you are living in one of these areas we're talking about on the show right now where you're dealing with some really, really intense heat, or maybe just you're noticing that it's getting hotter in the summer where you live, whatever part of the country you're in, and you can share some insights. Give us a call, 1-800-99-NATIVE. Let's bring another voice into our conversation. This is David Simmerall, who joins us from Reno, Nevada. He is an associate research climatologist for the Desert Research Institute and Western Regional Climate Center. Good morning, David. Welcome to our show.
4: Good morning. Thanks for having me on the show.
0: You bet. Now, we've been talking a lot about the heat in Arizona and also parts of California. Overall, how hot is it this summer compared to years past across the country?
4: Yeah, if you look at it, big picture, looking at things this summer, if you look at the last June and July, I'm not going to mention August yet because the official numbers, there's a little bit of a lag time for the August numbers to come in. But looking at June through July for the continental U.S., average temperatures were second warmest on record, and that's going back 132 years. And then looking at July alone, that was the warmest July on record.
0: Specific regions of the country, is there anywhere or any place that's really taking the brunt of this increasing heat? Or are you seeing it just rising temperatures across the board?
4: Well, a couple things. Let's look at this summer in particular, because you and your guests have been speaking on that. So if we're looking at the meteorological summer, if we look at since June 1st through the end of August, we had record heat, and this is from individual observing stations I'm getting this data from, but across the Four Corner states in particular, there were many records, or second warmest, but a lot of top five warmest temperatures across the Four Corner states, particularly in New Mexico, as well as Western Colorado. And in particular, where Dr. Charlton is in Gallup, the station there reported in the observational record that was the warmest June through September on record at in Gallup, New Mexico. But it's extending beyond that this summer. We're seeing top five warmest temperatures outside of the Four Corner states, but extending into Southern California, as well as into the Great Basin and further northward in areas of Southern Idaho, as well as Wyoming. And then looking towards the east, we saw top five warmest temperatures for the summer, extending from areas of Northern Texas through the Great Plains, and areas of the upper Midwest as well, and the southeast, and into New England. So the anomalous heat was extensive this summer in terms of spatially across the continental United States.
0: Okay, yeah, I'm looking at a mean temperature percentiles chart from July of this summer, and absolutely, there's just a lot of hot spots throughout the United States. We're going to take a short break. We'll come back and continue our conversation with David Cimarol, along with our other guests, and let's get some more calls going. I want to hear from some people who are dealing with heat right now, or what you're doing maybe to prepare for next summer. Should these persistent heat conditions continue? 1-800-996-2848.
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0: Hey, this is Ed Ronco, news director at Interlochen Public Radio, and I hope you'll join me on Sunday, September 27th at 6:30 p.m. at Millikan Auditorium in Traverse City, because we're going to have an evening talking with Scott Simon, you know, from Weekend Edition here on IPR. He has a new book out. It's called Ulysses S. Cat and Other Animals I Have Known. We'll talk about that and his career. Details on this event, Sunday, September 27th at iprnews.org.
1: We're glad you're with us today on Native America Calling. I'm Sean Spruce, and we're focusing on extreme heat this summer. 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We're also at 1-800-99-NATIVE. As one of our guests, Kane Pallone, pointed out earlier, there are folks in some communities who are out swimming in the ditches and doing whatever they can to stay cool, maybe jumping in lakes and rivers. Maybe you're one of those people who has your own way to cool off during the summer. Let us know. Give us a call, 1-800-99-NATIVE. Or maybe you can talk about how high your air conditioning bill is this year. Maybe you're setting a record there for your pocketbook. Again, 1-800-996-2848 to join the conversation. And we currently have David Simmerall on the line. He's a climatologist at the Desert Research Institute and Western Regional Climate Center. And David, you were talking earlier about just, you know, how wide this heat wave is across the country. But looking at the map of the mean temperatures percentiles, there do seem to be a few areas that are experiencing a normal summer. They've got, you know, they're near the historic averages. I noticed like in central Texas, a little area there in Northern California, a few places in the Midwest, and also up in the New England area. What's happening there that those regions are able to experience what appears to be a normal summer in terms of the temperatures?
2: Yeah, with the exception of Northern California, those other areas that you mentioned, the reduced temperatures are more in relation to storm activity that kind of mitigated the warmer temperatures during the summer months. So that's why you're seeing some areas that had some cooler than normal temperatures in those areas, or more near normal.
1: Okay, let's talk about Alaska, because we have a lot of people who tune into the show every day from that state. And of course, it's a huge, huge state, and there are very different weather trends and climate trends depending on what part of Alaska you're in. But for listeners who are primarily in southeast and south central Alaska, they have experienced a relatively cool summer this year, and they might also be saying, you know, what's the problem here with the fact that their temperatures are actually cooler this year? Any insights?
2: Yeah, I mean, some of that has to do with the ocean temperatures. There are some cooler than normal ocean temperatures along further north up in the Bering Sea, but also up in the Arctic region this summer. And as you mentioned, you know, they're experiencing something a little different than summer. June was, overall, I'm talking big picture within Alaska, it was dry in June, but when July rolled around, it was quite wet with cooler than normal temperatures across much of Alaska. And in July, Anchorage had its wettest month on record. So, and that's Anchorage is in the south central region. So, yeah, you are seeing some differences between what's going on in the continental United States versus Alaska. I wouldn't say that's unusual for the summer months. I would say, you know, kind of what you're seeing up in Alaska is, I used to live up in Anchorage, is pretty kind of typical weather you'd experience in summer. But I would say overall, if we're looking seasonally, we have been, you know, looking at longer term trends, definitely some warming trends, especially up on the North Slope in Alaska over the winter periods.
1: All right. Thank you, David. Let's go back to the phones. We have Harris, who is in Flagstaff, Arizona, listening to our show today on KUII Hopi Radio. Good morning, Harris. You're on the line.
3: Good morning, Mr. Spruce. How are you today?
1: I'm doing wonderful. Wonderful. I understand. Excellent. It gets so hot you have to leave Flagstaff sometimes.
3: No, well, not in the reverse. So during the winter months, I live on my ranch in Pahrump, Nevada. And during the summer months, I have to hitch up my wagon and ride up to the high chaparral here at Flagstaff to avoid the. Yeah, it can get up to 130 down there during the summer. I mean, that's abysmal. So I know it firsthand. But yeah, it's everywhere. I also have a property in Bullhead City, Arizona, which is right on the Nevada Arizona line, across from Laughlin, Nevada, the casino area. And it gets so hot there that they have to do checks on seniors and checks on the infirm, because folks will die in their beds. It gets just that hot.
1: Harris, what can you tell us about the heat there in these parts of the country where you live, just in your lifetime, or maybe even going back 10, 15, 20 years? Can you tell it's getting a lot hotter?
3: Oh, yeah. I mean, like I said, they're in Death Valley, which is the California side of the national forest. Well, it's not a forest, but the national park preserve land from where I live in Pahrump. It has been registered over 130 degrees, and that has been registered as the hottest place on Earth multiple years running, just here recently.
1: Yeah,
3: and I mean, we're talking where plant life can't survive, where if you're outside of your property and you're trying to take cell phone footage on a video, the phone overheats just being out in the elements.
1: Jeez. Harris, thank you so much for joining the conversation. KUI, Hopi Radio listener in Flagstaff, Arizona. Still have time for anyone else who would like to join the conversation. 1-800-996-2848. 1-800-996-2848. Tell us what you're seeing or dealing with in your part of the country and how you are adapting to some of these hotter temperatures that we're seeing right now. And David Cimarron, I want to go back to you, and let's talk about this phrase or this term, heat domes. I think it's relatively new. I don't remember hearing it so much in years past, but what is exactly, how would you define a heat dome? And what does it add in terms of this conversation and our understanding of what we're dealing with in the climate right now?
2: Yeah, I mean, I wouldn't say it's something necessarily new. It basically is kind of, a heat dome would be a strong upper level ridge that forms. And what seems to be happening with that is basically you get this strong high pressure that starts building. And essentially what it leads to is a lot of clear skies. The heat builds up and persists, and it turns into kind of a blocking pattern. And what happens is, you know, storm systems that might normally move through the region out west get blocked up northward, and we kind of get locked into this, into the, you know, kind of heat dome, and basically the heat just continues to keep building during those periods, and clear skies, less rainfall, and so forth. It also, the heat increases evapotranspiration, so that, again, amplifies the heat. And so, yeah, we're seeing more of these events. We had a couple of them this summer that were notable out west, and one was in happened within early in July, and another one, or mid-July, and another one in early August as well. And that really drove up the temperatures in many parts of the region and kind of exacerbated fire conditions across a lot of areas in the Intermountain West.
1: David, let's talk about El Nino. The National Weather Service Prediction Center says that it will bring drastic changes to the weather soon. First off, as a review, what is El Nino, and how is it going to impact some of these regions we're talking about today, specifically the Southwest?
2: Yeah, so these El Nino, La Nina cycles are referring to ocean temperatures in the east central and eastern equatorial Pacific Ocean. So we went from, we transitioned into a El Nino phase this summer. And what that means is that the temperatures in the equatorial, eastern, and central Pacific have gone above a threshold of 0.5 degrees Celsius above kind of the long-term average. And this has been a very unusual event so far, and we've had a very strong El Nino developing. So that's basically saying there's just very, very warm ocean waters that are sitting in the equatorial Pacific, but they're also extending northward along the California coast and Central America as well. So this year we've got about a 90% chance of a very strong El Nino developing. And we've only had roughly about, there's different ways that this has been measured, but since about 1950, we've had just a little over 10 of these strong or very strong El Nino events. And basically what that says for us in terms of our weather in the continental U.S. this winter is, you know, and we look at, you know, these past events as analogs as to what it may look like in terms of precipitation patterns. And generally speaking, those are favorable for areas like, California, like central California, coastal areas, southern California, but extending across the southwestern United States, part of Colorado, but also just generally the whole southern tier of the continental United States and extending up into the Mid-Atlantic and into New England. Conversely, you know, we could see some during these events, we can see drier than normal conditions up in the Pacific Northwest that may extend into western areas of the plains, as well as in areas of the upper Midwest. But what I wanted to add about these things is, you know, the number of these events that we've actually experienced since 1950 is pretty low. So if we're looking at, you know, a little over 10 events, it's not a whole lot of events to be able to, make any clear-cut, forecasts on that. And it's also difficult at this time, this far out, to make forecasts moving into the winter. There's more uncertainty. What is more certain is that we're going to have most likely a very warm winter, similar to last year across the continental United States, especially in the western United States, Alaska as well. And what that means for us in terms of precipitation in the West, we may be getting more precipitation, pretty good winter in those areas I mentioned in the western United States. However, with the warmer temperatures, what we could be experiencing as well, and most likely will, and this is another

0: It was higher up the mountain. So what we're seeing is more rain on snow events and snow levels that are much higher than previously. So that doesn't necessarily bode well for our snowpack situation. And that is a critical issue, obviously, in terms of the state of our two largest reservoirs in the West, looking at Lake Powell and Lake Mead.
1: David Simmerall, Associate Research Climatologist, joining our show today, giving us some data, explaining some of the science to us about what is happening with regard to these hot weather trends. And I want to wrap up with Dr. Paul Charlton. And Dr. Charlton, again, I'm just thinking of folks who are listening to the show right now in their communities. Maybe they're out and about. Maybe they've got livestock, or they just go out and exercise or work in their yards every day. And what do they need to be aware of right now, again, and what types of symptoms should they be looking out for? Again, we just want to make sure folks are healthy this year.
2: Heat, dangerous heat illnesses can take place. They can occur at relatively low temperatures, and it varies depending on the humidity. But if you're having a day that's more than 90 degrees out, you'll want to be a little attuned to the potential that you could have a heat-related illness. Watch for patients like yourself or other family members having symptoms like looking or reporting feeling fatigued, nauseated, a headache, dizzy, lightheaded. And if that seems to be related to the heat, try to get them somewhere cooler. If you have those types of symptoms and they seem to be related to the person being in a hot environment and they are having confusion, so when they talk, they're having some slurred speech, they're not recalling things like they normally would, that should be a trigger that this could be heat stroke, and heat stroke is life-threatening. So high heat, like a high temperature plus an altered mental status, that's a life-threatening situation. And activate resources, and if you're waiting for help, try to get the patient as cool as possible through whatever means you have available while waiting for that help to arrive. Communities have some real strengths with checking on neighbors and looking out for one another, and the community health representatives, that network that exists on a lot of tribal nations and tribal communities is very strong and is a real asset. It makes sense to try to take advantage of that so that people are putting systems in place to be watching out for one another when heat is a concern.
1: Okay, Dr. Charlton, one more quick question and we have to wrap up. How does heat impact blood pressure?
2: Oftentimes, heat will make people's blood pressures go lower because the blood vessels are trying to dilate to help with sweating. And that is something that can make people have dehydration and have that fatigue, weakness, lightheadedness.
1: All right. Thank you so much. We're going to have to wrap up. We are out of time. But big thanks to all of our guests who joined the show today, Dr. Paul Charlton, Kane Pallone, David Simmerall, and also really appreciate all the callers who joined us as well, Harris and Bruce Harvey, who also joined the conversation. Appreciate you folks calling in and joining us. And we'll be back again tomorrow for a conversation about how one community is coping with the abrupt loss of their language immersion school. Hope you'll be able to tune in. Until then, I'm your host, Sean Spruce. Enjoy the rest of your day, and please stay cool out there.

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4: I'm Ed Ronco with a check of the weather from the National Weather Service. Showers likely throughout today, thunderstorms also possible, partly sunny skies otherwise, and temperatures expected to be near 80 degrees. Tomorrow, we're looking at a slight chance of showers with some patchy fog in the morning. We'll again be near 80 degrees. In fact, that daytime high sticks with us all the way into the weekend. Looks like the next time we will see a definite break in the rain is Saturday with mostly sunny skies.

0: colleges and universities support their students in countless ways. 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
1: Hear that? That's everything tribal college faculty do for their students on Fast Forward. 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They teach, guide, comfort, and connect.

0: 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Today in Writer's Cut from the National Writer Series, we are talking to Ruta Sepetys, Ryan Efkin, and Elizabeth Letts, with three new substantial beach reads to make the summer last just a little bit longer. These books shine a light on how history is presented and who controls that narrative.
1: Live from NPR News in Washington, I'm Lakshmi Singh. The United States and Iran's militaries are trading fire, but Iranian civilians may have also come under attack. Iranian state media report a wedding party was hit in a U.S. strike that killed at least five people and injured scores more. U.S. Central Command says it does not target civilians but is aware of the reports. NPR's Hadil Alshalchi is monitoring diplomatic efforts to end the more than six-month-old war.
2: Iranian President Masoud Pezeshkian said Iran would go back to a ceasefire it reached with the U.S. in June if President Trump is willing to do so also. He said that Iran would, quote, immediately reciprocate if the U.S. commits to the promises it made in a memorandum of understanding.
1: That's NPR's Hadil Alshalchi reporting. It has been a week since a powerful flood devastated riverside communities in Nepal and Tibet, and rescuers are still trying to locate hundreds of people reported missing from around a dozen hydropower plants. That includes some 500 believed to be trapped inside. More from NPR's Dia Hadid.
3: Nepal's military is leading rescue effort, and on X they shared a video of khaki-clad men pulling themselves through on ropes in a narrow, dark, dripping tunnel. And just finding that tunnel is an achievement. Arnold Dix, a tunneling expert, describes the flood.
4: Like a bomb's gone off. We've got multiple power stations all blown up. In each of them, we've potentially got people trapped.
3: And he says it's a challenge to find the power stations because they were covered up by mud, debris and boulders. They're trying to locate the tunnels of the plants because that will lead them into the turbines. A government spokesman said two tunnel rescue teams from India and another from China had arrived to assist Nepali workers. The spokesman said crews had not yet made any rescues. Dia Hadid, NPR News.
1: OpenAI is facing 30 new lawsuits over a deadly school shooting in Canada earlier this year. NPR's Shannon Bond reports the company is accused of failing to alert police about the alleged shooter's violent conversations with ChatGPT.
5: The lawsuits filed in federal court in San Francisco accuse OpenAI of putting its public image ahead of safety. They allege the company's chief global affairs team, which handles public relations, overruled calls from OpenAI's safety team to notify police about chats investigators believe posed a credible threat. OpenAI denies the claims and says the safety team does not report to global affairs. The new cases build on seven lawsuits brought against OpenAI in April from victims of a shooting that killed five students and a teacher at a secondary school in Tumbler Ridge, British Columbia, in February. OpenAI says it has a zero-tolerance policy for using its tools to assist in committing violence. Shannon Bond, NPR News.
1: From Washington, this is NPR. At a court hearing in Martin County, Florida, pro golfer Tiger Woods has pleaded no contest to reckless driving as part of a plea deal. His driver's license is suspended for 5 years, this stemming from a rollover crash in March. His girlfriend, Vanessa Trump, President Trump's former daughter-in-law, was at the hearing. A new independent analysis finds the COVID-19, flu, and RSV vaccines are still very safe and effective. And based on the results, several major medical groups are issuing new guidelines urging the public to get the shots. Here's NPR's Rob Stein.
6: The analyses were conducted by the University of Minnesota's Vaccine Integrity Project, which was created to counter questions raised by the Trump administration about the shots and the federal government's failure to issue updated guidelines for the COVID, flu, and RSV vaccines. Based on the results, groups representing family doctors, pediatricians, obstetricians, and other specialists recommend the shots for more people than the federal government, including healthy adults, young children, and pregnant people. Rob Stein, NPR News.
1: A steady stream of people continues to pass through the palace chapel in Norway to pay their respects to the late King Harald V. Each person bows before his casket, which will remain in the chapel until the funeral next Wednesday. Harald died last week at the age of 89. He was Europe's longest living monarch. His son, Håkon VIII, is Norway's new king. This is NPR News.
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0: Welcome to the Writer's Cut from the National Writer Series. I'm your host, Doug Stanton. Today's books show pain can walk alongside joy in a family, a war, or a city. Our first author is Ruta Sepetys, who is already an author of 9 novels. Her most recent book, A Fortune of Sand, explores the facades and illusions we have about history, specifically in 1920s Detroit. Audrey Irontree interviewed her and learned about her morning research method.
8: Every morning when I would get up, I read the newspaper from that year, 1927. So if it was June 2nd, I had my coffee and I read the Detroit News or the Detroit Free Press or the Detroit Times or, you know, from that day in 1927. And what I discovered is that the narrative of the 1920s that we've accepted so eagerly of jazz and flappers and freedom, that is not the whole story. And how and why did we accept that narrative? So I had this story and then I thought, let me research this year a bit more. Think about it. In the 1920s, the newspapers had so much power and people were paying them to bury stories. But if I moved outside of Detroit, if I read the newspapers from Traverse City, from Battle Creek, from Grand Rapids, from Windsor, that's where the good stuff was. That was gold because they were eager to expose what the truth was and who was paying to hide the truth.
9: Oh my gosh, yeah, just sleuthing through time. How do your characters start to emerge?
8: Yes. So what I learned about the time period was really that some of this 1920s narrative was a narrative of facade. There were certain people who could afford to live that kind of flapper life, but that wasn't the life for the majority of people. How can I use that? And I decided, each one of them is hiding a secret. How can I use this theme of facade within the character development and then also within the book itself, the architecture of the book? So instead of writing about facade, I wanted the novel to participate in it. So the prose, at first, it's deceptively fizzy. And then as we move into the novel, I wanted the lights to begin to flicker and for you to think, wait a minute, whoa, what's really going on here? Because that was my experience as I was researching it. So I knew that I wanted it to center around an automotive family, a wealthy automotive family who's behaving really badly and gaining a lot of power in Detroit while doing it. And then this younger daughter, Marjorie, uncovers this web of lies. And that's when we really face the terrifying truth. How far will a dynasty go to keep their secrets? And that's what this character of Marjorie has to navigate through.
9: I think that so echoes my experience of reading it. There are so many secrets, and I think it's such a testament to the novel that I'm struggling to talk about any plot point without it being a spoiler. But it is perhaps the most secret-laden book I've ever read. The glitz and glamour of the 1920s, right? For so many of the class dynamics that are in the novel, how did you go about making these characters both relatable across time and across class?
8: Thank you for that question. I wanted to really just get to the humanity of it. And what I found in peeling back these layers is, again, this darker truth beneath this glitter and shimmer of ragtime. And what I found was that this was not necessarily an era of freedom. For many people, it was an era of control. There were women, particularly, who were trying to seize personal power, you know, in an environment that was determined to deny it. And when I was seeing that, and how often control was presented as protection or safeguarding. And then once I saw that, I thought, my goodness, you know, this is a narrative that we've seen in the past, but we also see today. You know, you see it through history and then you see these echoes, and that transcended class. Mm. And especially when you get to the part of the story that concerns Eloise. And for many people in the Midwest, Eloise Hospital, Eloise Asylum, you know, it carries a very cold shadow over a lot of families. And there were many families who had relatives at Eloise. You know, if families were wealthy, they often explored other options for treatment other than sending people to, as they called it at the time, the asylum. And that really did, that victimhood of what happened to people that transcended class.
9: There's a portion on your website where you have this remarkable piece of writing advice, and I'm going to read your own advice to you, which is get your heart broken, thrown on the ground, and stomped on a few times. Take a whirl at being an outcast, a total loser, or being publicly humiliated. Although painful at the time, it will provide great material for future books. For writers who are struggling to find inspiration, I suggest they think back on their own experiences of love, loss, joy, and humiliation. Those triumphs and scars are part of our individual emotional truth, and if we write about them and through them, then the work will have a feeling of authenticity. So my question at the end of this, especially in relationship to Eloise, I don't think it's a spoiler to say this is a novel that's really concerned with those structures and concerned with mental health and structures of control disguised as concern about mental health. Are there loves, losses, joys, or humiliations that you're willing to share that were points of empathy?
8: Absolutely. I am the daughter of what were two incredibly brave human beings. My mother, who was born in the city of Detroit, was the youngest of 11 children. Her father died before her second birthday. That plunged the family into such extreme poverty. And my mother, at 14 or 15, had to leave school and had to go to work and was really catapulted into this atmosphere surrounded by some unsavory situations and adults who were trying to guide and control her and her future. It was my mother and my aunt who often whispered of Eloise, and they would say it in a way that, well, she better be careful. They will send her off to Eloise. This was something that was a reality, especially for a young woman who came from an impoverished family and didn't have a background of pedigree like my own mother. So yeah, that was a sensitivity. And I was really grateful, though, when I was researching Eloise, that I also found stories of women who were completely rehabilitated and women who triumphed, women who were sent there against their wishes and were able to get themselves out of a situation, and then others who recognized, no, I need this care, and who spoke of people who worked at Eloise who were very caring. So, you know, you really have to walk around the history. History has many angles. And of course, it breaks my heart now that the dominant narrative of Eloise is as some paranormal narrative attached to it.
9: I wonder if it's maybe easier to talk about the supernatural than it is to talk about what people's real experiences might have been.
8: Yeah, what a great point, especially when we're talking about history, when mental health wasn't something that was spoken about publicly. And as a result, I really feel that that denied us the use of our greatest gifts as humans, empathy and compassion. Many topics in the 1920s, I feel badly that that may have isolated and created an intimacy with loneliness for so many people.
9: That's so interesting. Detroit at the time when you're describing it as it is now is such a melting pot of different cultures. And my father was born in Detroit, and I have some vague extended family brushes with the Purple Gang. And I was so delighted to see them sort of appear in the story. How did you go about researching kind of who those major underworld players would be? Where were you getting that information, especially because some of that information is harder to find because people didn't want you to know?
8: People didn't want you to know. Putting in FOIA requests, Freedom of Information Act requests, with the Detroit Police Department to get access to those police records, right? If I was researching someone who was affiliated with the underworld and saw news in the newspaper of their death, and because a century has passed, I could pull the death certificate and realize, oh, whoa, whoa, whoa, wait. What they're saying in the newspaper, this is not what happened. I'm looking at the death certificate. I'm seeing what the doctor who signed off on the person's death. So the trust but verify always came into play, especially with the Purple Gang. Then there was a book called We Never Called Him Henry, which was written by Henry Ford's fixer, that book, with regard to the Purple Gang and some of these, the underworld that we're discussing. It was gold. And then I could, once I had these names and places and time periods, I could go into the newspaper archives. I needed to go to Battle Creek. I needed to go to Benton Harbor. I need to go to Traverse City, or even as far as Houghton or Copper Harbor. Like, and what was Windsor reporting? Then I was really getting the good stuff.
10: At the end of the book, you generously have included these clippings of headlines of what inspired some of the major plot pieces. Were there other great stories that you found that ended up on the cutting room floor?
8: So many. First of all, I had to make sure that I had the rights or could access the rights to put those clippings in the book. And then, yes, there were so many. Houdini's death in Detroit. There was so much more around that. I also touch upon the Bath School Massacre, this mass tragedy. There were some things I just couldn't, you know, in my heart include. I include a couple, but yeah, there was so much. I could write a suite of 10 novels about Detroit in the 20s.
10: You also talk about on your site being inspired by music and music as a way to help you with writer's block. What are you listening to now? And was there a specific playlist for this book?
8: Well, for me, because I spent 22 years working in the music business before I became a novelist, which is a whole another topic, but music, absolutely. My former career plays such a role. And for this novel particularly, I didn't have a playlist, but what I did was listening to jazz and ragtime particularly, which some ragtime is in a 2-4 time signature. Listening to that rhythm and then comparing it to the radio broadcast where I was hearing people speak. Some people were actually speaking in that syncopated rhythm. And I thought, oh my goodness, okay, so I have to build the character's family banter in this kind of rhythm where they're going back and forth and back and forth. So you would hear this kind of quippy nature. I love trying to find language that represents the time and the tone. So I can't listen to music while I write. I wonder if you can. Because I worked in the music business, I become too distracted. But I walk and I listen to music while I'm plotting and while I'm thinking about the characters.
10: I'm also so interested in the rhythm of language. I'm also curious what other forms of art inspire you, because this book is so rich with architecture and fashion and painting. What is inspiring you? What was building that world like?
8: Oh, well, what inspires me is Michigan. Michigan's history and art history is so rich. One of the inspirations for the spark that just stayed lit in the attic of my memory was when I was about 9 years old, we were invited, our family, to the house of the fashion designer for the Detroit News, Tavi Stone, who lived in what I guess is considered the Detroit Golf Club, in this storied 1920s mansion. And that's when I learned that there are homes in Detroit and Grosse Pointe that have hidden tunnels and hidden speakeasies. And mind you, I lived in a suburb of Detroit in Farmington Hills. We had no hidden tunnel or speakeasy. I didn't know this, and it just brought something alive to me and the worlds that these people in Detroit lived in. They were working with landscape architects from Europe. Detroit really itself, I think, is an underrepresented center for art and culture. Think about it. Music, architecture, art, fashion design. So much creativity comes out of and did come out of Detroit, and it was just absolutely endless.
10: What was the decision-making process around A Fortune of Sand really being a book for adults, which I think it necessarily includes some more difficult content?
8: Yes. I find that when I'm approaching a piece of history, a super important step is, what is the approach? How am I going to give voice to history that I myself did not experience? What's the most respectful way to do this? And Prohibition era called for an adult cast of characters. Some of the scenarios with the auto barons and these auto families, they were adult scenarios. And whereas my young adult novels focus on young people who are catalysts for change amidst oppression, I really, with my adult novels, want to explore things that were once vital but have now vanished. I think every city around the world has an industry, people, powers, products that once shaped the city and life and now lie broken or buried or forgotten. And so a lot of those themes are sort of adult. And so I want to choose that lane, I think, for those topics.
10: What are you most excited about for readers to experience in A Fortune of Sand?
8: I want them to explore the duality and the disparity in this fortune and facade that I found. There were some very difficult aspects of this time period. So I want readers to read it and then ask themselves, what determines how history is preserved and recalled? And also, are there stories within their own family that they might shine light on? Because we all feel that, oh, our family history, oh, it's no one will relate to it. But honestly, I think that when we do share our history, we realize, wow, we are more alike than different.
10: It's so funny. I have my grandmother's copy of The Great Gatsby that I found after she passed away. And she would have been a little girl in this era. And she had annotated it. Almost everything that she circled, underlined, or annotated was just fun stuff about the Jazz Age. But also learning more about her as an adult. At the time, her father drowned in the Detroit River, right? This is someone who's also going through tremendous suffering. And I wonder, too, if part of the reason we fixate on that glamour of the Jazz Age is because it might be easier for us to look at.
8: Absolutely. That's another interrogative lens into this era. Were they covering up secrets and lies and illusion, or were they covering up pain? And really using it as a diversion to laugh and celebrate instead of crying.
10: Yeah. And also perhaps life is both, right? That there are these moments of glamour and joy and jazz and listening to a poetry reading and seeing architecture. And then there is also the suffering we all experience and what it's sort of what keeps us connected.
8: It is. And that is the truth of life, isn't it? If we feel love, then we have the capacity to feel loss. That reveals our human nature and the human experience. And in a beautiful way, that is what makes us all creators, is this universal balance that you talk about, that, you know, we have the good and the bad together. And that really inspires creativity. I do know that.
10: Look at us. We found the meaning of life. We've discussed your beautiful book. Is there anything else that I haven't asked you that you'd like to share?
8: Oh, just that I believe everyone listening, they have a story and they have a book within them. And even if they don't put it into book form, I want them to archive their story in bullet points. What a gift they're passing on to their ancestors who might say, oh yeah, what happened to this person? You finding your grandmother's annotated copy of The Great Gatsby. I mean, I had chills when you mentioned that. Something that someone would say, well, that's not archiving. Yes, it is. Mm-hmm. The most important story we can find and preserve is our own.
0: That was Audrey Irontree interviewing Ruta Sepetys. Her book, A Fortune of Sand, is out now. You can find her on Instagram at Ruta Sepetys Author and her website, rutasepetys.com. This next author is Ryan Efkin with his debut book, Make Nice. This book shows a family reflecting on a summer spent together in their youth and then reunited in the same place many years later after a death in the family.
11: It's a story about a trio of grown-up siblings who have reunited for a family reunion on an island that played an important role in their childhood, and it's their first time back. The genesis of it is a few things. In part, my family did have a family reunion on Mackinac Island. In Make Nice, I never named the island, but you know, the careful reader will notice some similarities for sure. But more importantly, I just was a little bit stuck on the idea of family and what it ultimately is, what obligations, you know, we have to each other, and how do those obligations change as you get older? You maybe even start your own family, or if you lose a parent, is that the moment that your family kind of does that bring everyone closer together? Does everyone disperse? So a lot of that was on my mind and writing the book, even though I was mainly focused on it being an entertaining, rewarding experience for the reader. I know I was also just sorting out a lot of that as well.
10: Mm. And was that family reunion on Mackinac Island the first time you'd been there, or do you have a longer connection to the place?
11: I wish I could say I had a very deep connection to the place. I had been like once as a really young kid that I barely remember, but I'm from the Chicago area. And so Michigan is our beloved neighbor. But in a way, it's sort of an outsider's perspective, because even though the characters had been there, they're kind of seeing it with new eyes as adults and being like, huh, this is delightful. Also, maybe a little odd, but, you know, we'll go with it. And also, in our era of social media, where you're going to see everyone's vacation photos, whether you want to or not, I feel like Mackinac has flown under the radar. I didn't think the reader would be like, oh, this again.
10: You're making me feel better, because I am, more than anything else that I am, a Michigander. I was a little worried in this interview you were going to be like the Mackinac Island expert, and I was going to be like sitting on this secret I've never been, but I felt like I've been now. And I don't want to be the classic, oh, the setting is a character person, but your setting is so much a character. Mm. How did you go about realizing it? The details are so exacting. I really felt immersed.
11: Oh, thank you.
10: How did you make that happen?
11: The crowning thing that really sets Mackinac apart is there's no cars. So the horse-drawn carriages, you rent a tandem bicycle, and the, you know, evoking this like, simpler times, the implication that is the past equals simpler. And in a way, the characters are sort of going through a similar thing, because as they return to this place, they're sort of like reopening their childhood in a sense, and sort of wistful looking backward vibe of the place aligned with what the characters were going through in an interesting way, or a way that was interesting to me. So that's the more like writerly answer. And then some of it was just like, oh, the Grand Hotel website has a whole gallery of photos of what the rooms look like, and I can go through those and be reminded exactly, you know, what the carpet looks like, what the couches look like. Before there was Wes Anderson, there was a Grand Hotel in Mackinac Island. It's exactly that, where like you watch those movies and you're like, that's delightful, but the world doesn't quite look like that.
10: I don't know. I wonder about the moment that you describe a Starbucks logo, I think, quite early in the book. And it's this sort of funny,
11: exactly,
10: ye olde Starbucks-y logo that's kind of meant to be part of that surrounding, I think, is that kind of exacting eye that I so appreciated. Speaking of that exacting eye, let's talk about your characters. Which character emerged first, or did the family emerge as kind of a group?
11: The character Corey emerged first. So Corey is the youngest, the black sheep. He is the one who has shown up to the island with a bag of stolen cocaine, like 5 pounds of cocaine that he sort of found and also a little bit stole from his roommate. And he's down on his luck and broke. And, you know, he's thinking he's going to broker this like cartel level drug deal at this like very preppy croquet playing environment. And it's ridiculous. But I was also thinking, like any reader who has an exasperating family member, and that's probably every reader, you know, would think, well, my sibling or my family member hasn't done exactly that, but they do things that make me feel like that's what they're doing. And because I had Corey first, I knew I didn't want the other two siblings to be these shrinking violets who are just waiting to see what's he going to do next. One of them needed to be very quick to speak up, you know, very much the headstrong oldest sibling. So it was the big sister is the one who's going to be really quick to speak up, to call him out, to be like, dude, no, you need to tell me exactly what you're doing. And then, of course, she's going through her own stuff that she's avoiding sharing with her family. This is revealed really early in the first chapter. Her husband has just come out of the closet, and she's in the early stages of sorting out what that means for her daughter, for their marriage, for their relationship. And then the middle child, Pete, who is the snail scientist, in a way, perhaps sort of a classic middle child in the sense that he's not poking anyone. He's more like trying to broker the peace of like, let's try to make this work. Let's make nice. And then as far as him being a snail scientist, that was inspired by my wife's cousin happens to be our nation's foremost snail scientist. And I was so fascinated by him and by his job and the fact that he came from a family that did not get that at all. That it wasn't this like, and your great grandfather was a scientist. And so I'm always just fascinated by how, you know, in a book that focuses on family and who we all are, just the way that someone can have a really dedicated interest that seemingly fell from the sky.
9: Did you get to talk to him about his snail science for this?
11: I deliberately did not. And so I don't even know if he knows this book exists or doesn't know yet. So that'll make this upcoming Thanksgiving a little bit interesting. But
9: you are setting yourself up for a make nice Thanksgiving.
11: I totally am. You know, I thought about it because I thought like, well, he could be this great resource and I could get a bunch of details right. And then I thought like maybe not get too in the weeds with sciencey jargon and just have it be more about who he is. And then if I get something wildly wrong, that's fun for him too. Like readers, you know, in a way they love to call you out. So that can be a little a gift for him or for any snail scientist as well. If I said something in it that's just wildly inaccurate,
9: he'll get one over on you on Thanksgiving and be like, that snail doesn't do whatever the snails do or live the way you say they do. Or, how wonderful.
11: I did read a book or two and listened to some podcasts. And before I started that character, I was unaware of this thing called the love dart. And that's the name. Mm. And when certain snails meet, there's this sort of calcified under a microscope, looks like a dart or harpoon that they shoot each other with. And I thought like, that just, wow, that fell in my lap.
9: You must have been thrilled when you found that out.
11: I was so psyched. Yeah.
9: I'm curious though, we have these zany moments like the love dart changing this dynamic between him and the woman he's speaking to. But we also have characters that encounter fairly complex subject matter, like a child with neurodivergence, a partner who's navigating a newly emergent or a newly out sexuality. How did you handle these more kind of tender subjects while keeping your tone so lighthearted?
11: Yeah, with the neurodivergent child you mentioned, that's another thing too, where I was careful to, if I have a list beside me of like 25 key symptoms of autism or anything else, then I would be too worried that I would be too programmatically checking everything off the list. So I did make sure, you know, if you have kids as I do, it means you're always around a lot of kids. And so that character, Oliver, was just kind of based on kids that I've met or have been around, their behavior, as opposed to a more like kind of clinical approach to it. Mm. And also just kids say the darndest things. So certain just like hilarious things can come out of a kid's mouth that professional comedian would kill for. Some of that too, a little bit just came from being around kids that age and being like, these are just some of the funniest people on earth, like without even trying. And then with Viv and, you know, her husband coming out and the delicacy around that, Viv, who's going through this, you know, is going to be very supportive of her husband, but she's still within her rights to be like, oh, are you serious? Like, but we built this whole life. Yeah. And, you know, so she still gets to be frustrated, still gets to be upset. And part of me thought, like, if my spouse and I were going through that, part of me would want to be like, can we table this for a couple of years, because we're just so busy, you know? So part of me liked exploring the idea of Viv thinking like, maybe we can work around this, but even knowing where it has to go that this man needs to go live the fully realized form of himself. So even though it was definitely going to go there, I was still interested in just what it felt for that character along the way.
9: Totally. And so you have in Make Nice a really deftly characterized teen, but you also have an older generation too. Mm-hmm. How did you go about sort of balancing the characterization of your characters like across those generational lines?
11: Mm-hmm. I mean, a lot of it, I think, came down to like, what do these people see when they walk into a room, right? Where like the Corey, kind of the black sheep guy who's broke, he's going to be excited that the hotel is free coffee. And, you know, the 15-year-old's not going to notice that, but she's going to notice that the gift shop doesn't have ultra spicy snack foods or whatever. They just have almonds and kettle chips and just, you know, boring grown-up snacks, not the real, you know, monster drinks or whatever. And so I feel like a lot of it was just what their mindsets are. And again, my kids aren't quite that old, but I feel like I've had enough of like their own cadence of their voices, what they notice when the character Ash first pops into her head, like, oh, maybe mom and dad get divorced, I get a second bedroom. Like that's one of the first places her mind goes, not even out of being shallow, but that's just where a kid's mind is going to go even before the heavier emotional stuff sits in. So it was super fun to switch from that and to also see the ways in which the younger kid is a lot sharper than everyone thinks. And the older folks are faking it a bit as far as just being grown-ups who have it together. And of course, the kid is a lot more perceptive than her mom thinks. It was sort of fun to play around with that, too, because I think there's a lot of ways in which the youngest character in this book is maybe seeing the picture more clearly than anyone else, even though she still is a lot to learn as well.
9: She is tremendously observant, which I really appreciated. And she's really funny. Talk to me about using humor in your work. How do you go about crafting scenes that have that payoff for the reader?
11: Oh, well, thank you. Yeah, humor is tricky in a novel because I don't know, like if you try to list like what are 10 hilarious laugh out loud novels, I would struggle with that, even though that there's many that I think are funny. You know, I wouldn't want to read 350 pages of a pure farce where nothing is at stake. Like, I think to really to sustain a narrative, it's at some point there needs to be some earnestness. But for the love of God, you know, let's have fun along the way. Yeah. And so it was really important to me that people walk away saying like that funny be in one of the first sentences someone would use to describe that this book. That's definitely what I was going for. And in some instances, and I know even some of the lines that my editor like put a little haha comment, you know, in the comment box. So much of those came from just a notepad file I keep on my phone of just like little one liners or turns of phrase where I think like, ooh, that's good. I hope I get to say that one day. This is a great thing about writing a novel. Everything, little thing you've had saved up that you think like, oh, I hope there's the exact moment in a conversation where I can drop that one liner or just write a book and find a way to slip that in there as well. So a lot of that came from that, where I felt like I had this stockpile of hopefully funny ammo that I got to find a home for.
9: I also wanted to ask you about, I thought this narrative was generally really hopeful, right? This is a world in which an older parent might actually apologize to you. It's a world in which helping a child with a similar struggle might bring about meaning about your own childhood. I'm wondering, would you consider yourself an optimist?
11: Not always, but I'm glad that you picked up on that, because actually when I had my very first phone call with Jenny Jackson at Knopf, who was the editor and who is interested in this, the one of the first things she said is, I see hope in this book and people are ready for hope. And I really liked hearing that. And I am an optimist about certain things, but also, you know, I've read The Road by Cormac McCarthy like 3 times.
9: Sure.
11: Like, I think that sort of thing can be done really well and can be amazing. But part of me also felt like at this very moment, we maybe don't need anyone to point out that the world might not be great. You know, like, I think we all kind of get that. So part of me thought like, let's have something, you know, not like sugary and happy ending for everyone, but something that did have a bit of suggestion that we can take some knocks and still find a way to make our lives better. And I think a lot of the characters, maybe all of them, land in a place that might be on a surface level worse off financially, relationship wise, or something like that, but ultimately on a better path for who they are and what their lives could be. So in that respect, I appreciate that when I see that in writing, like the person who loses in some sense, but wins in some, you know, more important senses, I guess.
9: I also really thought your characters seem to be most of the time trying their best, even when perhaps their best was not very good at all. Is this reflective of your worldview that most people are doing the best they can? Maybe they're good people doing bad things because it's the best they can do.
11: Interesting. I mean, I wish I could say that that's how I felt about the world. I feel like with these characters, I think like one of the quiet tragedies of the family in this book is that none of them feel like they can show up and say to their family, things aren't going so great right now. And maybe some families have that, but that is a little bit me. I think if I was even going through the worst things I went through, I would try to find a way to not say it until I absolutely had to say it. And yeah, so they're all doing their best to keep up appearances, I guess, and in some ways doing their best. Like Corey, who's trying to broker this ridiculous drug deal, and it's going badly, he's still very tenacious about it. And he still really believes.
10: He's trying.
11: Yeah. And he's, in a weird way, optimistic. Like, no, I got this. You know, I can play these people. Mm-hmm. And it's just failing after failing after failing. And part of me also does have a soft spot for people like that who just mm-hmm. can't be deterred. You know, they've got their thing. They believe in it, even as the world keeps telling them no thanks. And that's the mentality that an aspiring writer probably should have in them.
10: And obviously this doesn't apply to my family because we're being recorded. So my family is perfect and flawless. But same. Because it's summer vacation season, what advice do you have for us as we try to make nice with our own families?
11: Ooh, that's good. You know, I think I would say, like, if you have the sort of family that you can talk to maybe not do what these folks do, which is, I guess, what I was just saying as far as showing up and acting like things are going better than they are. Like, if you do have a family that you can connect to and be real with, to go for that. You know, it doesn't mean everyone has to be your therapist, but to try to be real with people. And I think even when people don't have answers for you, just being heard and being heard by people who know you and know what the journey of your life has been, you know, can be useful in some way. That's probably nothing I would ever do with my family. But
10: and you're like, and I will absolutely not be trying it myself, but you could.
11: Yeah, you could. And then get in touch and let me know how it goes.
10: Right in. I tried to share with my family.
11: Yes, and I want my money back.
0: That was Audrey Irontree interviewing Ryan Efkin about his debut novel, Make Nice, which is out now. You can find him on Instagram at Ryan Efkin or his website, ryanefkin.com. You've been listening to The Writer's Cut from the National Writer Series. I'm Doug Stanton, and we'll be right back after this short break.

0: Welcome back to The Writer's Cut from the National Writer Series. I'm your host, Doug Stanton. Our last author is Elizabeth Letts. She's written 5 novels, including her newest, Fallen for France. Many of us understand World War I from a narrow perspective. But what about what was happening outside of Europe during this time? When we change the narrative, we shift our perspective to uncover new layers of history and to get a more complete picture. Here, Elizabeth reflects with Audrey on a memory from her childhood.
1: I remember very vividly when I was little, I thought, I want to grow up, I want to be a horse trainer, and then I want to write books about horses. And I was worried that if I didn't grow up quick enough, all the good stories might be taken. It's not just my love for horses, but it's what I think that horses reveal about us as humans that keeps bringing me back to the subject.
2: Say more about that. What do you think horses reveal about us as humans?
1: I'm going to start by saying that one of the things that's so fascinating about horses is that they are our longest domesticated partners. And if you look at humans and you really look at it, the history critically, we would have never accomplished the things that we have accomplished were it not for our partnership with horses. It's probably the single most important human, non-human relationship that we have. The Industrial Revolution was built with the power of actual horses. Until maybe 1950 or so is when suddenly the horses started to pull back. And now you could live your entire life without really encountering a horse. Horses are almost like mirrors. All that we admire in humans, we cultivated those qualities in horses: noble, courageous, patient. Those are all qualities that we see in horses that we would wish to have in ourselves.
2: Oh, that makes me so happy. I'm also a returned horse person, not competing, not doing anything, just experiencing a relationship with this incredible animal. So that's also why when I had the chance to read this book and interview, I just jumped at it because I share this love so strongly.
1: Oh, well, thank you. I really appreciate that.
2: Absolutely. I know you were a young person in the Peace Corps in Morocco. What was revisiting that landscape like for you in this book?
1: It was so interesting when I was an undergraduate in college. I mean, obviously you're thinking, okay, well, I want to go write novels, but I'm 21 years old and I don't have anything to write about. And so I decided that maybe a good idea would be to go off and see the world. I had an incredible experience living and working in Morocco, but I didn't try to write about Morocco because the subject was too big. And they say, write what you know. And I didn't know enough about it. But what did happen when I was in Morocco is I met my future husband, who is Moroccan. We were both teachers at the same school. I guess it took me about 40 years really to feel all of a sudden I just found this story bubbling up inside me. And there was all of Morocco in it, which I didn't even really expect when I started.
2: Has your husband read it? I saw a video of him speaking Arabic with you, and you, I think, referred to him as your Arabic consultant. I'm curious, has he read it? Or I know with my own partner, I'm like, you're not allowed to look at it until I'm done. Like, don't touch it. Don't talk to me about it.
1: My husband, Ali, he had never read any of my books until he read The Ride of Her Life. And it was only because we were on a road trip, and I kept throwing out all these little tidbits about, you know, the road this and that this, the intersection that. And he'd be like, oh, that's so interesting. And I finally said, well, if you had read The Ride of Her Life, which is about this long road trip, you would know all these things. So he read it. He was listening to the audiobook. He called me up and he goes, I never knew your books were so good. So he is not particularly involved, generally speaking. But this one, yeah, he had to consult with me really about everything. And there are 2 different languages that are widely spoken, Berber and Arabic. And he's actually a Berber speaker, or Temazight is the real name of the language. So I was getting him to quiz me on Arabic. But my Arabic's a little rusty, I would say.
2: I can tell what this book means to your family. I'm also curious, for the reader, why this story? Why now? What are we taking away from visiting this point in history?
1: Well, the story is set, against the backdrop of World War I, but it really isn't about World War I. Mm-hmm. What it's really about is a boy, one of my main characters, could be born on a mountaintop in Morocco at the time, very distant from Europe, even so isolated, even within his own country, that he didn't even have a concept that he was lived in the country of Morocco. The idea that somehow anything to do with France or Europe or what was happening there in World War I, it seemed preposterous. He had never even heard of it. And as I started to look at World War I, what I saw was the way that the war swept up everyone. I did not understand the vast number of soldiers who were drawn from England and France's colonial empires who were fighting in that war. It's almost, you'll find it as like a tiny little footnote. Well, it shouldn't be a footnote. It's already disorienting enough from a person from England or France to go into that. But what if you really came from a totally different environment? The other thing you find with this book is nobody ends up in the same place that they started before the war and after. And that was also really revealing to me. I mean, we have people whose lives are being thrown into chaos and upheaval because of war or other problems. And it's not new. It was already happening. This big cataclysm of people that brought people from all over the world, sort of spit them out in different places. And I think that it's always worth looking at the longer view of history.
2: Absolutely. I'm curious, what was the seed that started this project? Was it one of the characters first? Was it the situation? What was kind of that like first flash of the book?
1: The first flash was a horse and the veterinarians, my character Thomas. How I came to Thomas was I was reading a pamphlet, and it was written by an English veterinarian who had served in France during World War I. And he was writing it at the end of the war. And he was kind of reciting facts and figures. You know, these are the number of horses that died of natural causes. These are the ones that were killed in gunfire. This is how much we fed them. But he dwelt quite a while on what happened to the horses that were left over at the end of the war. He was obviously very anguished by this. And in particular, he really did not want any horse that had served in the war to go to a butcher. The real seed of the story was that he had a list of horse breeds. And he was saying, we took care of horses from Russia and Hungary and Germany and France. And he said, and one Moroccan Arabian.
2: Wow.
1: So I was like, wait a minute. Like, how did a Moroccan Arabian horse get to France in World War One? I put this vivid scene with these bedraggled war horses. And among them, there's this regal, beautiful horse. How did she get there? Who brought her? Did she ever make it home? What about what happened to her rider? And that was the spark for the story. Honestly, in the beginning, I didn't really expect the Moroccan side of the story to be such a big part of the story. I had written about maybe 200 pages, and all of a sudden there's this woman giving birth on a mountaintop, and she delivers this little baby boy named Beddu. Beddu being the boy who eventually finds the horse. His character, that, you know, writers will talk about how a character will just kind of pop up and then just take over the story. That was very, very much the case with him. And by the time that I had written the final draft, the story opens with his birth and then followed by the birth of this horse. And so I think you'll see throughout this book that I think a lot about how the differences in people's birth circumstances, whether they were rich or poor or where they were born, sometimes isn't even as important as just like that march of history that you see going. The First World War is bigger than any of them. So Sultan's Palace or Mountaintop, it almost doesn't make a lot of difference.
2: Everyone gets swept up anyway.
1: Everyone gets swept up in it.
2: Will you tell us, like, what is so special about Arab Barb horses? What made that stand out to you that was so different? And what drew you in there?
1: Oh, I mean, one of my favorite books, which was also set partly in Morocco, King of the Wind by Marguerite Henry, also about an Arabian. But Arabian horses were bred on the Arabian Peninsula, and they were really important because they're smaller but have incredible endurance. European horses were like big, heavy draft horses.
2: It sort of matches the tone of this book that the horse that we follow through it is this creature of endurance, right? These characters also endure so much. You work through a lot of complex subject matter in the book. We have colonialism, violence, sexual violence, neurodiverse characters, characters with disabilities. What was it like for you writing across difference?
1: Yeah, I mean, that's such an interesting question. I just finished writing an essay about this.
2: Cool.
1: Where I think for me, the most important difference is time. If you're a historical fiction writer, you're taking on the task of trying to visit a place that cannot be visited, which is the past. We can examine the past. We can look at what's left over from the past and rebuild a world. I wrote a book about L. Frank Baum and the writing of The Wizard of Oz called Finding Dorothy. And Frank Baum, you know, obviously invented the Land of Oz. And when he talked about

0: world. And I think of that a little bit as being similar with history. We construct it, but we can't really inhabit it. And historical fiction writers' job is to try from what's left from the past to build a believable world. So it's more similar to writing fantasy than I think maybe people would think, because you're saying, oh, it's all based on fact and everything. For the cultural aspect, so I've been married to a High Atlas Mountain Berber for 40 years. We have a big family. Most of them still live in the same village that my husband grew up in. I've been going to Morocco since I was quite young. I speak the languages, et cetera. So how do you know what you have the chops to write and what you don't? I think it takes some real honesty with yourself. And there are topics that I wouldn't take on, that I don't think that I would feel comfortable having the authority to write about.
1: Absolutely. And I'm curious, for writers who might want to engage in writing historical fiction themselves, what is your how there? I mean, other than a ton of research, I'm sure that's most of the answer. But can you give us some sort of direction on how we start to build this past for ourselves and go about building characters with whom the reader can empathize?
0: I feel like there are almost two different kinds of historical fiction. One of them I call green screen fiction. And that's where I feel like the historical backdrop isn't so much of a character. And and then there's the other kind, which I think is more the kind that I write, where the inescapable forces of history are as much my subject as anything else. And so I don't think it matters which one you write. I think you're going to write the kind that you that you like to read. Sure. And I'm one of the few writers who bounces back and forth between narrative nonfiction and historical fiction. And I find them to be relatively similar in terms of, for me, my process. So my process is learn as much as you can about every single thing that you're writing about. And then for historical fiction, you have more tools at your disposal. So for me, the rule is, if you can know it by research, don't make it up. That means, you know, if France colonized Morocco in 1912, don't pretend that they colonized it in 1900 or something.
1: Sure.
0: Or make sure you get the geography of the cities that you're writing correct. But if nobody really knows, that's when you have the ability to, you know, to start to invent and create situations. But for believability, for me, again, the most important thing is to try to make characters who are true to the situation that they were actually in. I don't particularly like reading historical fiction if I feel that the characters feel too contemporary in their mindset and their worldview and the way that they approach the past. I like books where you venture into the past and you find that it's a lot stranger than you thought it was going to be. And you're surprised. You kind of go there and you look around and you think, oh, this is odd. This isn't what I thought. So in the case of Fallen for France, oh, she wrote a book about World War I and half of it takes place in Morocco. What does Morocco have to do with it?
1: I'm curious, what aspects of your current life keep you inspired to write?
0: I have had a really fun time. The last, 4 years, really since the pandemic, book clubs started being more inclined to invite writers to come in and talk to them, you know, with Zoom. And that I have really enjoyed. Some of the book clubs have had me back more than once. And I just met with a book club. They did a beta read for me. This book club, I said, would you guys just read it before it even comes out? And we had such a fun discussion. And when I get to jump into other people's fun book clubs, it's just been great. And it makes me feel less, you know, lonely in what I do.
1: What do you want readers to take away from Fallen for France?
0: We are all called to care for people and creatures. As a writer, I don't set out with a theme. That was what I learned from writing this book. I learned that if you throw people into situations in which the world is just dealing them a bad hand, you're going to see people starting to step up and care for others. And that is what makes even something as atrocious and horrible as a war bearable. I think it's what makes our lives bearable all the time. I think I want readers to think about how it is that in a world turned horrible, we still manage to find ways to be kind. And very often, if you look for the horse will be leading the way.
2: That was Audrey Irontree interviewing Elizabeth Letts. Her book, Fallen for France, is out now. You can find her on Facebook and Instagram at Elizabeth Letts.

0: 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I'm Doug Stanton. Our guest host was Audrey Irontree, and this episode was produced, recorded, edited, sound designed, and mixed by the fabulous Becca Weinman. This episode of The Writer's Cut is supported by Herman Triesenberg and Elizabeth Mostrom, supporters of the National Writer Series, who help promote healthy lifestyles.
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0: I'm Ed Ronco with a check of the weather from the National Weather Service. Showers likely throughout today. Thunderstorms also possible. Partly sunny skies otherwise. And temperatures expected to be near 80 degrees. Tomorrow, we're looking at a slight chance of showers with some patchy fog in the morning. We'll again be near 80 degrees. In fact, that daytime high sticks with us all the way into the weekend. Looks like the next time we will see a definite break in the rain is Saturday with mostly sunny skies.
1: From Michigan Public, this is Stateside. I'm April Baer. Today, the uncommitted movement from 2024 shifts its organizing to today's elections and priorities.
2: There are political forces trying to make Black, Arab, Jewish, and other communities suspicious of one another because there's enormous political potential when those communities organize together.
1: Then we take a deeper look at what's in a bipartisan housing law.
3: We also saw that more than half of the renter households are paying for more than 30% of their income on housing.
1: And on It's Just Politics today, Zoe Clark speaks with the new Democratic selection for Lieutenant Governor Winnie Brinks.
4: It'll be more soft power and the ability to help be present for really important conversations.
1: All that and more coming up today on Stateside.
5: Live from NPR News, I'm Lakshmi Singh. Employers could be looking at the biggest increase in 24 years in how much they pay for their staff's health benefits. The consulting firm Marsh is out with its latest annual national survey of employer-sponsored health plans. It finds companies expect to pay an average of 8% more in 2027. That's likely to lead to higher premium costs for employees. The oil giant Chevron says it is expanding its operations in Venezuela, where it has operated for more than a century. This is the Trump administration partners with a private company in Venezuela that would give the United States access to 65 billion barrels of oil. NPR's Willa Rubin with details.
6: In an online statement, Chevron said it's gotten new land in Venezuela to tap for oil. It plans to invest more than $7 billion over the next 5 years, and that eventually it'll produce 600,000 barrels a day. For context, the entire country of Venezuela produces around 1 million barrels daily. Now, Venezuela's oil infrastructure has been in disrepair for decades. Analysts say it'll take time and millions of dollars to repair or rebuild it. But Venezuela is sitting on lots of oil. Chevron's move is part of a larger American push to rebuild Venezuela's oil infrastructure and to gain access to that oil. Willa Rubin, NPR News.
5: The jury in Lindsey Clancy's murder trial in Massachusetts remains deadlocked today. It told the judge that after nearly 28 hours of deliberation, it is still unable to reach a unanimous decision on whether Clancy should be held criminally responsible for the deaths of her three young children. And once again, the judge ordered jurors to continue deliberating. The jury has been weighing the defense's argument that Clancy suffered postpartum psychosis when she strangled her children to death in 2023. The prosecution argues Clancy knew what she was doing. An immigrant in custody of U.S. Immigration and Customs Enforcement has died hours after he was taken into detention. The latest from NPR's Vanessa Romo.
7: The death of a Chinese man in a U.S. territory marks the 57th death of an immigrant detainee held in the care of the government since the start of President Trump's second term. 24 of those have occurred since January 1st. U.S. Immigration and Customs Enforcement says Lian Yangwei was arrested by the Commonwealth of the Northern Mariana Islands Department of Public Safety on August 21st after allegedly attacking a family in their home. A day later, Wei, whose legal immigration status ended in 2019, was taken into ICE custody. But before any legal action could be taken, the 51-year-old was found unresponsive by a corrections officer during morning checks. Just hours later, Wei's official cause of death remains under investigation. Vanessa Romo, NPR News.
5: You're listening to NPR. This school year, New York City says students and teachers will face varying restrictions on their use of artificial intelligence. Elementary and middle school students are barred from using generative AI tools. High schoolers will not be allowed to use AI chatbots, but will get an education in AI literacy, and teachers will not be allowed to use AI to help grade assignments. Here's New York City Mayor Zoran Mamdani.
8: In no way, shape, or form Will AI replace student-teacher interaction? It is the foundation of our students' educational experience. That will not change.
5: A week after Meta and a group of states settled a landmark lawsuit over child addiction to social media, there's a new study showing adults also struggle with time spent on their phones. NPR's John Ruich has more.
9: According to a new survey by the Pew Research Center, more than half of adults in America say they spend too much time on their smartphones. For 18 to 29-year-olds, it's 70%. About one in four adults in the U.S. say they're on their smartphones almost constantly. Many appear to recognize that time spent on smartphones isn't always a good thing. 45% of adults surveyed report trying to cut back on their smartphone use in the past year, but about the same number say they haven't. Overall, most American adults think smartphones help them stay informed and connected to others. But many, around 40%, think it hurts the amount of sleep they get. John Ruich, NPR News.
5: U.S. stocks trading higher with the Dow Jones Industrial Average now up more than 250 points, or roughly 0.5%. This is NPR News.
10: 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Investing in securities involves the risk of loss.
0: On the latest episode of the Up North Lowdown, we get an update on plans for a solar project that would straddle the Grand Traverse County and Wexford County lines, where township officials are trying to keep up with all the new rules and regulations.
11: Since we've never experienced anything like this before, we're learning as we go. 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
1: Welcome to Stateside. I'm April Baer. A little bit later this hour, it's Just Politics, and Zoe Clark is going to be talking with the Democrats' choice for Lieutenant Governor, Winnie Brinks.
4: I think there's a lot that I have to offer in terms of legislative experience and strong relationships with stakeholders on so many different issues.
1: That's coming up a little bit later on the program, but first, Arab and Muslim voters are being invited to make a plan to participate in this year's election. With Abdul El-Sayed's candidacy at the top of the Democratic ticket, this year is arguably a generational moment in politics. Leila El-Abed with Arab Americans for Progress was a chief organizer in the Uncommitted Movement in 2024. And this year she's working with the Muslim Civic Engagement Group MGAGE on voter organizing. Leila El-Abed, welcome back to Stateside. It's good to see you.
2: Thank you so much, April, for having me again.
1: 2024 was a super active, very busy year for you, to say the least. Can I just ask what stands out in your memory about what was going on that year with voters and with organizing?
2: I think it was one of the most difficult organizing experiences of my life. But I learned so much about myself and the type of organizing that needs to happen for our communities, especially for, you know, a disillusioned or disengaged community, what we need to do to bring those people back into participating in our politics. And I think that's one thing that we did through Uncommitted is we turned disillusionment into participation.
1: You use that word disillusioned, or, you know, people kind of who felt like they were separate from the process. Did you feel like some people got the sense it was the first time they, as a voting bloc, had been heard?
2: Yeah, I think that maybe not heard because, you know, obviously we didn't win the things and the policy wins that we set out to do. But I think that it created a voting bloc and an incredible organizing that can't be ignored.
1: A lot of what got people up and out of the House that year was what was going on in Gaza and in Lebanon. It's not as if those situations have really been settled or cooled down. And now we have a war in Iran. Mm-hmm. As you're starting to think about this year, what effect do you think events overseas will have on how people will vote in the midterms?
2: I think that we are going to see from voters, especially in this midterm election, is candidates who are committed to investing in their communities. I think, you know, the money out of politics is something that a lot of voters agree with and support. And so I think their voters are going to look for candidates who are anti-war, anti-using our tax dollars to pay for an unwanted and unpopular war. But I think that's also includes looking at candidates who don't support genocide, who don't want to see our tax dollars support genocide. And I think that's going to be huge because we've shown, I think, through Uncommitted and through recent wins like Zoran Mamdani in New York, and the wins that we've had across the country from the progressive left, and, you know, seeing Abdul at the top of the ticket this November shows that anti-war, anti-genocide, and money out of politics are really popular and resonating policies.
12: When you think about the conversations that happened during the Uncommitted movement and, you know, maybe the alliances or the coalitions that were formed, how would you say Uncommitted has evolved to what we see in front of us this year?
2: Yeah, I think, for one, the record Arab American primary participation is part of that Uncommitted legacy. The lesson of 2024 in the Uncommitted movement cannot be that people should have been quieter about Gaza or demanded less from their government. I think the lesson is that we do need more organizing and we need more political power. And I've seen a lot of that happen, especially here in Michigan, around Abdul's campaign through coalition. You know, one of the proud factors of Uncommitted that we've talked about often is the very big tent that we were able to build, the big coalition that was, you know, very multi-generational, multicultural, multi-religious. And I'm seeing all of this again replicated in exciting races like Abdul Sayyid's.
12: Yeah. So this year you're involved in this campaign called Million Muslim Votes. Can you talk a little bit about what it's about?
2: Yeah. So this is an initiative of Engage to engage the Muslim American voting bloc. And so, you know, really exciting about that, because I do think it is a, you know, if you look at some of the polling that has come out from ISPU and the Arab American Institute, is Muslim Americans are some of the fastest growing voting blocs in the nation. And, you know, we have the largest Muslim voting bloc is Black Muslims. And so I think this campaign is really engaging those voters and ensuring that they are not, you know, being disillusioned and is okay, I think. But can we turn that disillusionment into organizing power and electoral power and telling people it's okay to be angry, it's okay to be frustrated, you know, what is happening in our government. And it's understandable that you feel unheard or, you know, left out, but turn that into power, turn that into re-engaging into the electoral system. And I've talked about this before about, you know, our opposition and the folks that are actively trying to take our rights away want us to be so disengaged that we're not showing up at our polling places, because, you know, that means they get to continue business as usual without a fight. And so that's what we're hoping that we are, our communities are putting up a fight.
12: There are communities like Dearborn that went blue pretty steadily for a long time. I mean, some of that has to do with the fact that a lot of people were employed in the auto industry and union politics were in play. But even the most casual look at recent election results in places like Dearborn and Hamtramck will tell us that people's political orientations are quite varied these days. And there's a lot of ticket splitting. There have been Arab American, Muslim American voters who went for Donald Trump. Is there anything that you would tell us to keep an eye on about which way the Muslim votes and Arab votes might be breaking this year?
2: Yeah. And obviously, you know, Arab Americans, Muslim Americans don't vote in a monolith, right? So you are going to have people that are likely to vote, you know, for Republicans. But I always consider those people you know, they're voting that way regardless. It's very similar to what I've seen happen in 2024. A lot of people that were like pushing for Donald Trump and pushing for a Republican ticket were people that were going to vote that way regardless of the genocide. That's just my personal opinion. But what I do know, and I think what 2024 has shown us, is that nobody owns these voters. These voters have to be earned. And so what I see is a community becoming more politically engaged and sophisticated about its own power. Voters are asking who's showing up, who represents our values, who's willing to stand with us when it's difficult. And I think that's why you see so much excitement around Abdul Sayyid and Abbas Alawiya and Ellie Savitt and Garland Gilchrist. And this isn't simply about supporting Arab or Muslim candidates. It's about values, relationships, and accountability.
12: When Uncommitted was making such a big wave in the 2024 election cycle, the Democratic National Convention was very much engrossed in questions about whether Uncommitted voices and specifically Palestinian voices would be heard at that party gathering. And they were absent, you know, from the convention stage. I have two questions about this, and it's kind of looking forward. Do you think that again would be the case in 2028 based on where everything stands right now? And second of all, do you think this year's election results will have anything to do with Arab voices and Muslim voices in the party going forward?
2: I mean, I would hope so. I think what 2024 did was expose real fractures within the Democratic Party. And so, you know, one thing I do want to touch on is division is a political strategy. When someone like Jake Lang comes into Dearborn talking about Sharia law, that's not a serious policy debate. You know, the goal is to make it about the Muslim faith, in particular, Abdul's Muslim faith, to frighten people. And I think there are political forces trying to make Black, Arab, Jewish, and other communities suspicious of one another, because there's enormous political potential when those communities organize together. And so I would hope, my hope is that in 2028, the Democratic Party has become, you know, more hip to what is going on. But I do have a lot of fears when you see, you know, Democratic leadership getting a pass for the ways it has and continues to ignore and alienate its own constituencies. Because Republicans are exploiting that divide most explicitly. And I think right now is the time that Democrats, you know, take a lesson from like the progressive left, and show up for what constituencies are asking for. If you look at all the polling right now, where Democrats are at, one of the most popular policies within the Democratic Party is an anti-genocide, anti-war policy, and money out of politics.
12: We need to take a quick break. When we come back, more with Leila El Abed. You're with Stateside. IPR depends on listeners like you in more ways than one. We want to hear from you. Whether that's a thought that came up after you heard a really interesting story on the Up North Lowdown, or you have a burning question you want reporters to look into, we even want you to tell us what we can do better. Talk to us about all of it. Send an email to talk to IPR @interlochen.org. And we can't wait to hear from you.

0: Hey, this is Ed Ronco, news director at Interlaken Public Radio, and I hope you'll join me on Sunday, September 27th at 6:30 p.m. at Millikan Auditorium in Traverse City, because we're going to have an evening talking with Scott Simon, you know, from Weekend Edition here on IPR. He has a new book out. It's called Ulysses S. Cat and Other Animals I Have Known. We'll talk about that and his career. Details on this event, Sunday, September 27th at iprnews.org.
1: This is Stateside. I'm April Baer. My guest this hour is Leila El-Abed, Michigander, Palestinian-American, and a chief organizer of the Uncommitted Movement in 2024. She tells us she spent much of the past year reflecting on how listening across communities, both Arab American and among other voter groups, is going to be key to engaging voters across the state in our upcoming midterm election. Leila, there has been a lot of trepidation among Jewish voters about what's been going on in the Democratic Party. We have heard on the show that some feel like the party has left them and might be deprioritizing their safety in lifting up some voices who talk about Israel in a certain way. To be clear, not every Jewish voter thinks this. There's a lot of diversity among Jewish voters, too, and some have adopted a deep commitment to a more global definition of human rights and democracy. I just want to ask what's on your mind about how much coalition work needs to happen this year and in years to come.
2: Yeah. What I can speak to is what organizing has taught me, especially the organizing work from 2024, is when someone tells you that they don't feel safe, we have to listen. Listening doesn't require abandoning, you know, Palestinian right to self-determination or Palestinian liberation, nor does solidarity require Jewish Michiganders to abandon matters, you know, what matters to them. The challenge is creating enough trust to have those difficult conversations without treating one another as, you know, as enemies or as suspicious. This is why I think in organizing, relationship building that happens now is going to matter in November and beyond that. And so I think, like, we don't have to choose whose fears matter more. We have to build, you know, a politics where our communities protect one another.
1: Abdul Al-Sayed was at the Democratic Party of Michigan's convention over the weekend and talked to a caucus of Jewish voters. He also attended a fundraiser among Jewish voters, and he was talking to them about some of his past comments on the synagogue attack that happened late winter, early spring.
3: Ayman Ghazali hurt people. There is no justification for what he did. It was wrong, and he never should have done it. Hurt people, hurt people. A week earlier, an airstrike killed his niece and nephew. Imagine if that had never happened. Imagine there was no war in Iran. Imagine if there were no airstrikes in Lebanon. Imagine if his family had never died. Imagine there was never an attack on Temple Israel. That's the world.
1: He said that there were some words that he had used, like hurt people, that he said he wished he could take back.
4: We condemned that terrorist attack. We condemned it outright. What I was trying to do was offer context for why it happened, but it wasn't the time for context, and you don't ever want to trample somebody's pain.
1: What do you see him doing in having those meetings and explaining his comments further? Do you see it as a walk back?
2: Well, I think it's incredibly difficult to have conversations across communities when you're trying to build bridges, right? And so I think these conversations are incredibly hard to have. And a lesson I'm learning is, you know, two things can be true at the same time. And there's incredible hurt that is happening, but we cannot let that hurt turn into hate, especially when the only folks that benefit from our division and tension is people who want to strip away our civil liberties, people that want to take away the things in our everyday lives that enables us to live with dignity. And so, again, I don't want to speak for Abdul, but I just know those conversations are incredibly difficult to have. And, you know, I believe he's very authentic. And I think he has good intentions. And this work, doing solidarity work is not easy, nor should it be easy. If you truly want to be in solidarity, you have to show up authentically, and that's really uncomfortable sometimes.
1: We've been talking a lot about politics within Democratic circles, but for that matter, this has been a weird year for Arab Americans and Muslim Americans who lean right, to the point where a rock-ribbed, Trump-endorsed Republican candidate named Amir Hassan lost a congressional primary in Michigan. It seems like his name might have had something to do with it. I mean, what would you say to Muslim voters who aren't really, they don't follow politics very closely. Maybe they're not all up on the ins and outs, but who are just asking, you know, does anybody really want me in their coalition at this point? Or like, what is the point of trying to work within a party structure that was never really made for me?
2: Mm-hmm. Yeah. When I saw that, you know, news around the candidate, the Trump endorsed candidate, I just thought that was so wild. And it makes me also think of like community members, not just Arab Americans and Muslim Americans, but I know a lot of voters that don't see themselves within the two-party system, or there's organizers and activists who believe that we will never achieve, you know, the vision we have for our communities and for our state and for our organizing goals through electoral politics. And I just believe it's all necessary. I think that you can find your political home. I would encourage my community, my fellow Arab Americans and Muslim Americans to find, you know, their political home through progressive organizing and through progressive organizations, because I think though, you know, I'm, you know, pretty biased as the organizing director for Arab Americans for Progress, but I do see the policies and the things that we want for our communities aligned with progressive policies. But I think all of the lanes are necessary, whether that is, you know, the activist lane, the outside strategy, protesting, the sit-ins, all of that, and the inside game where you are organizing. And there's so many amazing organizations and institutions to tap into, whether that's one of the two parties, which I would say lean Democrat. but again, I'm pretty biased. There's DSA, there's Working Families Party in Michigan, and there's Arab Americans for Progress. I think that I would tell any of my Arab American and Muslim American neighbors that you do have options. And we're always not going to agree on everything. We might disagree on social issues. We might, you know, have different opinions on you know, economic issues, but you have to look at the institutions that believe that you and your neighbors deserve to live in dignity.
1: My guest today has been Leila Alabed. She was obviously very involved in the Uncommitted Movement in 2024. And this year, she is working through Arab Americans for Progress on the Million Muslim Vote. Leila, thank you so much for your time.
2: Thank you so much, April, for having me.

0: The 21st Century Road to Housing Act was a bipartisan piece of legislation that recently became law, although without the president's signature. Its overall aim is to make home construction, buying, and renting more affordable. The law's most notable provisions include some changes that are financial in nature, like a cap on the number of single-family homes that corporate investors can buy. And also there are some more technical points involved, like the removal of a steel chassis requirement for manufactured homes. Professor Lan Deng is chair of urban and regional planning at the University of Michigan, and we've invited her to talk about what benefits this law could provide where we live. Before we talk about what's in the new federal bill, maybe we'd better start with the housing landscape in Michigan. Do you see us experiencing the same kinds of supply and demand problems as other parts of the country?
1: Yes. So I think as many of us probably would agree that housing affordability is also a big concern in the state of Michigan. So as we know that, for example, in the state of Michigan, we also saw that more than half of the renter households are paying for more than 30% of their income on housing, which we call them the cost burden. So half of the renter households are cost burden. And so the state has also been seeing like a significant drop in housing production since the Great Recession. So, you know, I'm a data person, so I have been looking at some of the building permits data, and I saw that even in the last several years, so the state has been issued around like 22,000 building permits, but in the early 2000, the state issued more than 50,000. So there has been a significant drop in housing production, and then we saw like the rising housing costs, and then this housing affordability challenging that's very widespread in this state as well.
0: Can you tell us about what kinds of policies at the local level often slow down the construction of smaller scale housing?
1: Well, traditional zoning code, as we know, land use regulation in the U.S. has been largely focused on like single family housing, promoting single family housing development. And certainly single family housing development costs a lot more than multifamily housing development, and also the building codes. So a lot of the building codes that also help increase the cost of development. So at a local level, and the way that the development was regulated, and also the process of approving development, all this adds to the cost of development.
0: Well, let's move on to some of the provisions in this bill. Can you tell us a little bit about what's been happening in this country with corporate investors buying up single-family homes? As I mentioned, the new law sets a cap on the number of single-family homes that corporations can buy. Has this been much of a problem in Michigan?
1: So, yeah, we have seen a significant increase in investor purchase in the single-family housing space. So single-family housing space used to be more, we call them like, you know, mom and pop's landlords. Right, you know, how people, landlords who own like small number of properties. So that have changed in the Great Recession because property value has dropped so much. And so investors saw opportunities. I would say this is more a phenomenon in some states, like states in the South. And I think, you know, some of the like the states where they have very large drop in property value, but at the same time still has like strong population and economic growth, like the state of Georgia, or, you know, Florida, some of the southern states. In Michigan, I'm sure there has been investor purchase, but probably not to the degree that people saw in Georgia. For example, Atlanta was kind of the epic center of this phenomenon.
0: Would you say that this phenomenon of corporations, you know, maybe buying homes to rent them back out, what effect has that had on housing supply and raised prices?
1: So when there is a greater investment demand, so that certainly push up property value. And I think the issue about investor purchase is that if we look at this from the national level, it's still small percentage. But the problem is that a lot of investor purchases are very concentrated in certain area, in certain neighborhoods. And then in those neighborhoods, this concentrated purchase certainly took like a larger number of properties away from, you know, household purchases. So that would, you know, reduce the supply of property and increase the value of property, make it unaffordable for household purchase.
0: Another issue that tends to slow housing construction has to do with requirements of local zoning. Is a federal bill like this able to do anything about that? It seems like a lot of these issues are very, very hyper-local in how they get resolved.
1: Mm-hmm. That's a great question. So yes, zoning, land use regulations, even building codes are locally controlled. But I think this bill, it's a federal bill, so it focuses on very much on what the federal government can do. Like you mentioned, that the federal government does not directly control the development approval process, right? It's a local government's responsibility. But this bill provides incentive to encourage local planning, zoning reform, provide incentive for building code reform. It has an innovation grant that would provide incentive for local governments to undertake those reforms. But of course, I think the impacts of this act will very much depend on how local government respond to them. Will they be able to take on those incentives?
0: Buying a home is one thing, but maintaining it is entirely another problem, as many homeowners discover over the years. Mm-hmm. What problems in providing home repair subsidies does this new law help to address?
1: So yes, this new law has some provisions that will help, help support repairing of existing home. You are right that I think maintaining the property, that also costs a lot of money. So cost of housing does not just happen at the development stage, right? We also have to pay attention to the cost of owning, maintaining, operating those properties. I think the bill provides some incentive, again, to encourage local innovations in property renovation and repair. But the bill itself does not significantly expand the housing assistance. So it's not a funding package. So it does not significantly expand the financial assistance that may be needed in order to get this type of work done.
0: As we've known for some time now, many Americans are choosing to have smaller families. And with some exceptions, that's pretty true in Michigan as well. Do you think that traditional single-family homes might need a reimagining at this stage?
1: Yes, for sure. So yes, I think the average household size has been in decline in this country for quite some time. And the traditional single family housing is good, but it's not the type for everyone. I think there's actually a growing demand for alternative types of housing. And this bill can provide incentive to encourage this other type of housing that you mentioned before, about manufacturing housing, or even accessory dwelling units. And the bill will provide incentive for local governments to improve their building codes, promote zoning reform so that these other types of housing can be built.
0: Given that zoning decisions fall in such a local way, what do you suggest for communities that are looking to make more incentive to bring housing online?
1: So I think, again, like I mentioned, this bill itself does not provide significant financial support, right? So, it provides some incentive to promote the reform process, but the local government will have to find their own way of identify resources that can support this other type of development. And I think that, the bill is also largely focused on the new development side, I would say. So I think the local government would have to look into their own, whether there needs to be property tax reform, right? Whether there needs to be, other way, streamlining, local funding sources. One of the features of the bill is to streamline the requirements of some of the federal housing program to make it easier for affordable housing development that use multiple federal funding sources. But I think at the local level, local governments can also think about whether they can also streamline their own requirement in providing, local funding support so that the affordable housing developers does not have to spend a lot of time trying to figure out how to meet all these different requirements. And the property managers also don't have to spend a lot of time trying to, make sure that their property, will be able to meet the compliance requirements from different sources.
0: Professor Lan Deng is chair of the Urban and Regional Planning Unit at the University of Michigan. Lan, thank you very much for your time today.
1: Thank you. Thank you for having me.
0: That's all for Stateside for today. I'm April Baer. Thank you so much for listening. Up next, it's Just Politics, and Zoe has an up-close conversation with Winnie Brinks, someone with long legislative experience who has just become the candidate for lieutenant governor on the Democratic ticket, running alongside Jocelyn Benson. We'll see you tomorrow. Take care.
2: It's been a long week, and you haven't kept up with the news as much as you'd like. 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
4: 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He said, you know how much power you have around here? I said, I'm about 5 foot. I have no power. And the next day or two, something happened. The minute it happened, everybody in the town kept coming in the store and saying, what do you think we should do? 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
6: From Michigan Public, this is It's Just Politics. I'm Zoe Clark. Today, a conversation with Democratic Lieutenant Governor candidate Winnie Brinks. But first, Democrats held their nominating convention this past weekend. And as Michigan Public Radio Network's Colin Jackson reports, drama was largely avoided. Colin, hi.
7: Hi, Zoe.
6: So first, remind us, what is this convention for? Like, what needed to happen here?
7: This convention is to finalize the Democratic's party nominations for a host of statewide offices. These are offices like Secretary of State, Attorney General, Lieutenant Governor, School Board, University Boards of Education, etc. These are offices that you may think, weren't these nominations picked back in April? And you're not wrong. It's because the party already held an endorsement convention where it basically named all these candidates back in April, minus the Lieutenant Governor. And now, just under Michigan law, they needed to officially nominate those folks, basically, just to finalize everything and tie a ribbon on it.
6: So that happened. There had been a lot of drama within the Democratic Party, to put it lightly, particularly leading up to the Democratic primary for the state's U.S. open Senate seat. But you reported that the drama was tamped down this past weekend. How so?
7: Well, one of the biggest things is, because most of the picks and nominations were already announced either months ago or, you know, in the case of Lieutenant Governor candidate Winnie Brinks, the Democratic primary winner, Jocelyn Benson, the Democratic nominee for governor, had already announced her as her pick. And there really wasn't a reason for Democrats to really fight that decision. So there wasn't a lot of things to fight over in general at this convention in the first place. And so it was a much smaller crowd than what we saw back in April. Democrats have been on this unity push and trying to unite the party after the primary election, and they're trying to project this vision of unity. And so for the folks who cared enough to show up here, it didn't really serve them to pick any battles or fights that didn't need to be had.
6: The Democratic candidate for U.S. Senate, Abdul El-Sayed, took the time to apologize to the Jewish community. Tell us about that.
7: Yes. So this is something where, going back to this past spring, where there was an attack on Temple Israel, the FBI and federal officials have accused the attacker in that case, who died during the attack, of basically this being a misguided attempt to have some sort of revenge on Israel by attacking a synagogue in Metro Detroit. And, you know, it came out later that Israel had killed some of his family members during a bombing campaign in Lebanon. And so El-Sayed basically, at the time, he condemned the attack, but he also made some comment to the effect of hurt people do hurt people, or that it's important to remember that hurt people do hurt people. And a lot of folks in the Jewish community found that to be very insensitive. And El-Sayed has also made no bones about being a critic of the Israeli government and the Israeli lobby, AIPAC, which spent tens of millions of dollars against him in the primary election. And so this was his chance to try to make some amends with the Democratic Jewish community, which Republicans are now actively trying to recruit to their side. And El-Sayed basically said he was trying to add context to a space where context wasn't welcome, and that he apologized and that he understood that he never wanted to trample anyone else's pain. And he reiterated something he said multiple times, that he cares about the safety of Jewish people as much as he does his own children.
6: So the party now says, we're united, here we are, moving forward. I mean, do we buy that?
7: They literally printed unity with an exclamation mark and underlined on their badges. I'm looking at it right now. There's going to be a lot more work to do, you know? Even the day after the convention on Saturday, he still met with other representatives from Michigan's Jewish community trying to make further amends. And I think that apology tour is likely to continue on its way to Election Day as we get into this last 2 months. I don't see this issue going away. You know, Republicans are again actively trying to siphon off some moderate voters and Jewish Democratic voters to their side, or at least convince them to stay home and not support El Sayed. Some prominent members of the Democratic Party, U of M Regent Jordan Acker, has still not committed to supporting El Sayed. He was a critic of El Sayed during the primary race. You have State Representative Noah Arbit, who founded the Democratic Jewish Caucus, still being pretty critical of Abdul El Sayed. And so I think there's more work to be done here. You know, I think there's some holdouts who probably can be convinced, or some people might, you may not get a full-throated endorsement. Obviously, there's work to be done, but to the extent that it's going to continue taking up headlines, you know, we'll see.
6: Colin, finally, did anything surprise you about the convention?
7: I think just how small it was and, you know, how relatively lack of fanfare it was. Again, I don't want to overstate, you know, what this convention was for. Again, like all the major decisions were already made way ahead of time. There wasn't any reason to fight about this. For some Democrats, you know, I talked to, they felt like people's times would have been spent better knocking doors or being with voters versus just talking to the party faithful and trying to rally them. At the same time, you know, like it just, again, it felt like there wasn't a lot of fanfare. Every single candidate got a chance to speak, but, you know, a lot of the major candidates spoke first, with the exception of the top of the ticket, you know, with the exception of gubernatorial nominee Jocelyn Benson and Senate nominee Abdul El Sayed. And so throughout the day, as the afternoon just kind of waged on, more and more people left. A lot of people didn't stay to the end in the first place. You know, there's always constraints as to how long you have the space. And so they didn't take a picture at the end with all of the candidates on stage together. You know, Winnie Brinks and Jocelyn Benson took a photo together. But it was, you know, the relative lack of fanfare that I think stood out to me.
6: Michigan Public Radio Network's Colin Jackson, thanks so much for bringing the convention to us.
7: Thanks for having me.
6: Well, this past weekend's convention made it official. State Senate Majority Leader Winnie Brinks became the Democratic candidate for lieutenant governor. The senator joins me now. Welcome.
8: Hi, Zoe. It's great to join you.
6: So the lieutenant governor's job can be somewhat undefined. If you and Jocelyn Benson win, what specifically do you want to own as lieutenant governor that isn't simply being the governor's number two?
8: Great question. I think there's a lot that I have to offer in terms of legislative experience and strong relationships with stakeholders on so many different issues. While not issue specific per se, I think utilizing that long history of those relationships can be really helpful as we try to shepherd through her agenda, you know, saving people money, making sure that wages go up, making sure that their rights are defended should they continue to be under attack from this Trump administration and Republicans here in Michigan. So I think that that's one of the big strengths I bring. And I'm really pleased to work with Jocelyn, who's got such a great record, really running a state department well, making it more efficient. So I'm really excited to see what we can do together.
6: What can you accomplish as lieutenant governor that you couldn't accomplish as Senate Majority Leader?
8: Yeah, we'll see what I can do. I mean, it's a different perspective. It's a different position. I think it'll be more soft power and the ability to help be present for really important conversations. I think one of the big things that I'm looking forward to bringing is the perspective of a legislative leader to the governor's office. It's a whole different set of pressures, I think, that you have when you're in a trifecta or when you're leading a Democratic majority. And this is the first time that we'll have that in more than 40 years. So I'm really excited to be able to bring that perspective to the executive office.
6: What do you see as your role vis-a-vis working with the legislature, again, if you and Jocelyn Benson win?
8: Yeah, obviously presiding over the Senate, you know, just being present there and making sure that things are going smoothly, offering any wisdom that I can to the leadership that succeeds me in the state Senate. I'm happy to do that when I can be helpful, trying to forge those relationships with House members in a way that, you know, I didn't have as much time to do in my role leading the Senate. So I'm looking forward to that kind of work on a day-to-day basis, but then really getting out into the community as well and telling the story of what's happening in our relationship between the folks that are making decisions on people's behalf at the state level, and having the perspective of having worked in the legislature and then from the executive office, I think will be a really interesting perspective to bring out to the community.
6: What's something that Secretary of State Jocelyn Benson should know about the legislature?
8: I think that it's harder to get things done than people realize, and it will really necessitate strong leadership in terms of setting out a clear, bold vision from the governor's office, and then really working hard to address any concerns or differences that folks in the legislature might have with that vision, helping them understand the goals. And then finding ways to tweak things or make adjustments when necessary without losing the intent of those big, bold goals. So just because, you know, Jocelyn hasn't had that legislative experience, I think I'll be able to be really helpful in that respect. But I'm confident that, you know, she's very smart. She's very accomplished. And she's got a long history of doing things really well in complex organizations. So that's why I was really excited to join the ticket.
6: Was it a hard decision when Secretary Benson asked you to be LG? Your term limited as a senator. You had almost done your time in Lansing, and here you are getting pulled back in.
8: Yeah, that's true. I was very eager to say yes. It's such a unique job, right? There's really no job quite like working in the legislature. It's been the honor of my career so far to serve as Senate Majority Leader. I have a fantastic caucus. I love working with the legislators, whether I agree with them or not. I've really enjoyed the work with the goals of getting things done in the legislature, passing a budget that's solid for the people of Michigan. All of that has really been an incredibly rewarding way to spend a good chunk of my career. And this just provides me an opportunity to really finish my career strong. I think I've got a lot to offer at this point, and serving as Lieutenant Governor is just a great next step for me to be able to continue to utilize those experiences and those expertise and see if we can do some more good for the people of Michigan.
6: We're speaking with Democratic Lieutenant Governor candidate and State Senate Majority Leader Winnie Brinks. You're obviously hoping for another Democratic trifecta after this coming election. Democrats had controlled the governor's office, and for a period a couple years ago, both chambers of the legislature. Looking back at that time, is there something Michigan Democrats should have or could have done differently while they were in power?
8: Yeah, I think common agenda setting is something that we didn't have a lot of time to do, in part because there was such an eagerness for us to address the pent-up policies that hadn't been paid attention to for the last 40 years, at least in the Senate, under Republican control. So I think the pressure, not just from the inside, from Democrats who really just wanted to jump in and start getting things done in each chamber, but from the outside. And so finding opportunities to sit down with stakeholders, with different communities and different folks in local office or nonprofit sector to find things in common that we can all decide to work together on. And then bring in the legislators in both chambers, both parties, to the extent that we can, and the governor's office to set an agenda together that lays out some really solid, good things we'd like to do together in the first 100 days or so. I think that would be an incredibly useful exercise.
6: Has there been a policy you supported that in retrospect you think you should have handled differently?
8: I'm sure there are some things. I don't dwell too much on that. I think one of the things that you learn quickly in the legislature, certainly as a leader,

0: policy that moves us in the right direction, that does as much good as possible at the time. It doesn't mean our work is done. I think, for instance, something that requires generational attention and change would be something like education, right? We need a sustained effort to constantly move in the right direction to make sure kids in our state have better outcomes when they make their way through our education system and turn into adults, right? So I think the other thing I would say is that you can only do what is possible with the group of people that the voters send us. And that is really essentially the job of the leadership of each chamber and from the governor's office to make sure that we are getting the best possible outcome with the people who are there representing their constituents at this point in history with all of the pressures and demands and challenges that we face. So there's always room for improvement, but I'm not going to spend a lot of time on regrets. I'm mostly looking forward. And if we do have the opportunities ahead of us to do things better than we were able to get done when we had the trifecta or any time in the last 4 years when I was in the job of leader, I will happily have those conversations and see what we can do better.
1: What's an issue that you believe a Benson administration could genuinely work with Republicans on?
0: I think we could find a way forward on economic development, investing in communities. I know that we've identified, raising wages and making sure there's more money in people's pockets. I know that that's a universal issue, and it's an important thing, no matter where you live in the state and no matter what party you prefer. So there are places like Benton Harbor and Muskegon Heights. There are places like Lake County that's incredibly red that we need to be paying more attention to. And I think I've heard future Governor Benson speak about those kinds of issues with passion. I can tell she's really concerned about making sure that we make a difference on that front in every corner of our state.
1: Finally, if you win 4 years from now, what's the one thing that voters should judge the Benson-Brinks administration on?
0: Wow, that's a great question, too. I think whether or not we're listening to them and taking the time to understand what their priorities are. I think we live in a time where it's easy to focus on social media, on press releases and press conferences and announcements. And I think what I'd really love people to be able to look back and see from a Benson-Brinks administration is that we got around the state. We listened to what people were most concerned about. We didn't get distracted by the noise and the social media fray, and that we really just put our heads down and got to work making government work better for them.
1: Winnie Brinks, she's Michigan Senate Majority Leader and Democratic candidate for Lieutenant Governor. Senator Brinks, thanks so much for the time.
0: Thank you.

0: And that is It's Just Politics for today. I'm Zoe Clark. Let's talk again next week.
1: Thanks for listening to Stateside here on Interlochen Public Radio. I'm Dan Wanshura. It's just about 4 o'clock. All Things Considered is coming up next, but before that, we'll have a local newscast, including a story about an issue that's on the November ballot that some say the vast majority of Michiganders are completely unaware of. Plus, a big newspaper group plans to end production of its print newspapers later this year. We'll have those details and more again in about 5 minutes right here on IPR. WICA Traverse City, 91.5 FM, WLMN Manistee Ludington, 89.7 FM, and WHBP Harbor Springs Petoskey, 90.1 FM.

0: 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Partly cloudy skies across the region tonight. Slight chance of showers. Possible thunderstorms in areas in the overnight. Low temperatures dropping to the upper 50s to mid-60s. Tomorrow on Thursday, pretty decent chance of rain showers with highs in the upper 70s to low 80s. And then on Friday, rain showers in the early part of the day, then mostly sunny skies. We'll have highs in the upper 70s to low 80s. That's all according to the National Weather Service right here on listener-supported Interlaken Public Radio. I'm Dan Wanshura. Good afternoon.
1: Folks who don't have stacks of money stashed away and in fact are in debt, that means that your monthly pay, your monthly bill on the mortgage goes up.
2: What's behind the bond market sell-off? What does it mean for the economy?
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2: I'm Scott Detrow.
3: And I'm Elsa Chang. Oral arguments at the Supreme Court have gotten longer and longer in recent years.
2: Chief Justice John Roberts is trying to reverse the trend.
4: I think it makes oral arguments harder to listen to because they just take longer without, I think, particularly adding all that much.
3: And as flu and COVID shot season approaches, medical groups are figuring out how to step into the void left by the federal government.
5: Making sure families get recommended vaccines during respiratory illness season not only keeps individuals healthy, but helps protect entire communities.
2: First, this newscast.
6: Live from NPR News, I'm Lakshmi Singh. A Massachusetts jury is still at an impasse over whether to hold Lindsay Clancy criminally responsible for killing her children in 2023. For a second time, they sent the judge a note today telling him they could not reach a unanimous decision, and the judge once again told them to keep at it. He read them a special set of instructions known as a Toohey-Rodriguez charge and challenging jurors to re-examine their positions with the goal of agreeing on a verdict. If that does not work, the judge could then declare a mistrial. The prosecution argues Clancy was in her right mind when she killed her children, but her lawyer says Clancy suffered postpartum psychosis and needs psychiatric help, not prison. The cost of health benefits keeps going up. A new survey of employers finds that 2027 is going to see the biggest increase since 2003. Here's NPR Sydney Lupkin.
7: Every year, the consulting firm Marsh conducts the National Survey of Employer-Sponsored Health Plans. And this year, it found that the cost of health benefits per employee is expected to go up by an average of 8% next year. That's the biggest increase in 24 years, and it's well above inflation. To save money, employers will be looking to cut benefits and make changes like adding higher deductibles to employee plans. The situation will likely also result in higher premium costs for employees. According to the survey, the rise in health benefit costs is partially driven by the fact that more people are taking GLP-1 drugs for weight loss. Sydney Lupkin, NPR News.
6: As world leaders gathered for the G27 in Asheville, North Carolina, an international financial group warned about the dangers posed by artificial intelligence to global markets. More from NPR's Jen McLaughlin.
8: While the war in Ukraine and ongoing trade battles between the U.S. and Canada made headlines during the G20 summit this week, the looming danger of increasingly advanced AI models also featured heavily on the program. Ahead of the discussions, members of the Financial Stability Board, an international body that monitors global markets, warned that the speed of digital attacks in the age of AI could undermine confidence in the stability of highly interconnected global financial systems. The authors suggest firms will need to patch vulnerabilities much faster and prepare for the possibility of breaches impacting large swaths of the financial system at once. Meanwhile, tech companies urge global leaders not to restrict innovation due to what they described as theoretical harms. Jen McLaughlin, NPR News.
6: President Trump's defending the latest wave of U.S. strikes on Iran.
9: We hit them last night because they took a shot at us in Jordan, at our base in Jordan. We knocked all of them down.
6: Both sides again traded fire. Iranian state TV reports the U.S. also bombed civilian sites, including a wedding party. U.S. Central Command says it is aware of the reports and that civilians are never deliberate U.S. military targets. This is NPR.
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0: Live from IPR News in Interlaken, I'm Dan Wanchura. A coalition of groups and political leaders is ramping up the campaign to urge Michiganders to vote no on a ballot question to call a state constitutional convention. The current state constitution requires asking Michiganders every 16 years to decide if they want to totally rewrite the Constitution. Former Republican State Attorney General Bill Schuette says a so-called con-con would be chaotic.
11: This would be a circus at a con-con and would be just a podium for wannabe influencers.
0: Con-con opponents are concerned that special interests looking to enshrine unpopular policies in the Michigan Constitution may try to influence voters this fall. MLive Media Group plans to end production of its print newspapers later this year. The company's eight titles throughout the state include the Grand Rapids Press, the Jackson Citizen-Patriot, the Flint Journal, and the Ann Arbor News. MLive says more than 99% of its readership comes from digital formats. Michigan State University journalism professor Eric Friedman says print newspapers help news organizations stand out amid a proliferation of online information sources.
12: A newspaper, whether it's daily or weekly, whether it's national or hyperlocal, is a brand. And in your community, that brand matters.
0: MLive says its newsroom employees will not be affected by the production change. One full-time job related to distribution of newspapers will be lost. The last print editions will be released December 6th. After that, the titles will continue in an online newspaper format. The Detroit Tigers have lost the first two games of a three-game set between the Minnesota Twins. Yesterday's final score was Minnesota 15, Detroit 2. The Tigers will look to salvage a game tonight. First pitch is set for 7:40 in Minneapolis. I'm Dan Wanchura. 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
3: From NPR News, this is All Things Considered. I'm Elsa Chang in Culver City, California.
13: And I'm Scott Detrow in Washington. Government bond yields are rising to levels we have not seen in decades as investors around the world sell off bonds. So why are investors so anxious right now? And what does this bond sell-off mean for the U.S. economy and everyday people? We're going to put those questions to Justin Wolfers, professor of public policy and economics at the University of Michigan and the founder of digital platform Platypus Economics. Thanks for joining us.
14: A pleasure, Scott.
13: I was going to say, I love the name Platypus Economics.
14: Oh, I kind of liked it too, but I also just love talking bond yields. How exciting is that?
13: Let's do it. Before we get to what is happening in the markets right now, let's start with the basic, because the bond is generally the safe investment move, right? It's boring, it's predictable. Remind us why they are so stable in normal times.
14: Yeah, let's go back all the way. When you and I want to borrow money, we turn up to the bank and you might say, I'm buying a car, can I borrow $10,000? When the federal government wants to borrow money, it's talking in hundreds of billions, maybe even trillions. And if you turn up at the bank and ask for $1 trillion, they turn you away. So therefore, what the federal government does is it basically yells out to the world, I'll borrow money from anyone who'll lend it to me. That place where it yells is called the bond market.
13: Mm-hmm.
14: And people historically have been very comfortable lending money to the U.S. government because they're pretty sure they'll get paid back. They'll get paid back because the federal government is in this incredible line of business. It prints numbers on pieces of paper and then people call that money.
13: Yeah, it's a good place to be.
14: If I was in that line of business, I'd be living a very different life. But you would also be really comfortable lending me money.
13: So given all that, why are investors so rattled right now? I know there's a lot of different factors going on, but what would you start with?
14: So what's going on right now, in plain English, is interest rates are higher. Simple as that. And I want you to recognize the U.S. government is competing in the market for loans with you trying to borrow money for your mortgage and me trying to borrow money for my car. So what's going on right now is there's a lot more people who want loans. Let me give you two big factors that make all the difference.
13: Mm-hmm.
14: The big one is the AI build out. We've got these companies borrowing billions of dollars to build data centers as quick as they can. That may turn out to be economically transformative, but at a minimum, what it means is today they're borrowing a lot of money. The second big borrower is the federal government. every year that our taxes are smaller than our spending, then the government needs to borrow money. And right now, it's borrowing at a rate that is basically unprecedented outside of wars or recessions.
13: Though that's where I got a little confused because, you know, long-term government debt is a serious problem, but it's a serious problem we have been talking about and worrying about for a very long time. What particularly in this moment is making the markets more concerned about it?
14: Yeah. I think there's two things. One, when you first started worrying about this, Scott, when you first started reporting on this, you would report and use numbers like billions with a B. Today, we use numbers like trillions with a T. When you first started reporting on it, it was probably a decade ago or maybe longer. I don't know how long you've been at this game.
13: Wow.
14: But the government debt was, you know, before the financial crisis in 08, was about 30% of GDP. Now it's triple that.
13: Mm-hmm.
14: And more than that, there's no seriousness about addressing it. If there were a moment to bring down the deficit after COVID, it would be after the bug went away. And it hasn't happened. And we don't see any discipline coming out of Congress and absolutely none coming out of the White House. And so folks are also losing faith that the American political system can ever deliver fiscal responsibility.
13: Justin, you are exuding an energy where I feel comfortable asking you a possibly dumb question. Maybe that'll be a mistake on my end, but I'm going to go for it. If you're effectively, you're lending the government money in a bond, interest rates are higher, why isn't that a good thing? If I'm lending you money and you're paying me back at a higher interest rate, that seems like a good thing for me.
14: Yeah, absolutely. It is. Now I want you to remember there's two sides to that transaction. If you're someone who has wealth and you put it away in investments like bonds, you're going to be getting a higher rate of return. But if you're someone who's borrowing money, and I don't know your financial situation, but right now you might owe money for college, you might owe money on your car, you might be repaying a mortgage, those interest rates also go up. And so for folks who don't have stacks of money stashed away and in fact are in debt, and that's most homeowners, that means that your monthly pay, your monthly bill on the mortgage goes up. There's also a set of issues that the federal government is going to spend more of its spend each year is going to have to go to paying off the credit card bill than providing the sorts of services you might hope for. And that's even if the deficit doesn't change, right? Given our current debt, if we pay higher interest rates, there's less money for roads, schools, police, the military, and the other things you might value.
13: Looking ahead, what are a few factors that you think could reverse this trend in rising bond yields and bring them back down?
14: Well, we might magically wake up tomorrow and start to get our fiscal house in order.
13: I'm going to say, based on a long time covering that, that seems unlikely, but that is a possibility.
14: But every night I go to bed and I wake up hoping tomorrow's another day.
13: You're an optimist.
14: And I want you to keep that hope, Scott. The AI boom could fizzle out. Or we could have just built enough data centers. Or, remember, this is the balance of people who need to borrow and people who are saving. So if something led people to save a whole lot more, that's like a supply of loans going up. When the supply of something goes up, usually the price goes down.
13: It's economist Justin Wolfers, professor at the University of Michigan and founder of Platypus Economics. Thanks so much for talking us through all this.
14: Thanks, Scott.
3: Like many things in the U.S., arguments at the Supreme Court have been getting bigger and bigger in recent years. Sessions that once lasted an hour are now stretching far beyond, and that is testing the patience of some of the justices. Chief Justice John Roberts says that he's considering some changes for the new term that begins in October. NPR's Carrie Johnson reports.
15: The Supreme Court used to be a stickler when it comes to oral arguments. Most cases took 60 minutes, start to finish. The late Chief Justice William Rehnquist operated as the enforcer. Here he is slamming the brakes on Harvard Law professor Lawrence Tribe in 1990.
16: I had meant to save some time for rebuttal, but I could.
17: You haven't.
16: Yes, I
17: thank
16: have.
17: You.
16: Thank you.
15: Lawyers still tell stories about Rehnquist cutting off arguments once time expired and the light in front of an advocate turned red. How times have changed. Adam Feldman analyzes the Supreme Court in a Substack devoted to the justices and data.
17: The arguments are definitely longer than they used to be. I mean, they're called for 60 minutes, but they have been going 90 minutes or longer for many of them.
15: The COVID pandemic forced the justices to alter their routine, and it transformed the format for these oral arguments. Each advocate got a bit of time to introduce their case without interruption, and each justice got a few minutes to ask questions individually before a free-for-all erupted. Again, Adam Feldman.
17: The purpose during COVID was you couldn't see each other telephonically, and so there had to be some ordering or it would have been really messy.
15: Oral arguments are important, especially for the court, which has been sinking in public opinion polls. Tanya Jacoby, a law professor at Emory University, explains.
4: Oral argument is the one open part, the one transparent part of the Supreme Court's decision-making process. So it's very important to have it available to the public, even if the public mostly doesn't listen.
15: Some of the changes to arguments are almost universally welcomed. Many lawyers are happy to hear from Justice Clarence Thomas, who rarely spoke before the pandemic. Now he gets the first question because he's the leader in seniority. Jacoby says some of the format changes that give each justice dedicated time to speak seem to respond to her research that shows male justices and male advocates had been routinely interrupting the women justices. But Jacoby says the rates of interruption are no better now, and the justices mostly use their extra time to speak to each other and stand their ground, because she says the court's quite polarized and there's not as much room for persuasion.
4: I think it makes oral arguments harder to listen to because they just take longer without, I think, particularly adding all that much.
15: Justice Ketanji Brown Jackson, the newest member of the court and one of its three liberals, speaks the most by far, followed by Justice Sonia Sotomayor, an appointee of Democratic President Obama. Jacoby says there's a good reason for that.
4: Essentially, I think when you're expecting to be on the losing side of an argument, you do more talking to try and persuade people to your side. Whereas if you're quite confident, as probably most of the conservative justices are now with six in their coalition, you're fairly confident of winning and you don't need to persuade people as much.
15: But some of the other justices seem to have chafed at the supersized oral arguments and the questioning style of some of their colleagues. Chief Justice Roberts told an audience this summer the arguments are now a little too long, and he's thinking about how to rein them in. Former Acting Solicitor General Jeff Wall says it's a hard problem. Here he is in an event sponsored by the Conservative Federalist Society in July.
18: I don't know what you do. It's like every time I'm on a conference call and I want somebody to stop talking. Like, there's no easy way to, like, get people to just talk less when you would like them to.
15: Adam Feldman, who uses data to explain the work of the court, says time management for the justices is a work in progress, and he thinks Justice Roberts is working on it behind the scenes.
17: I think the chief has to be very thoughtful about where he asserts himself because he wants to manage the court, but he also doesn't want to alienate any of the justices.
15: Jacoby is taking a global view.
4: Now, I should note that in other jurisdictions, such as Australia, my home country, we measure oral arguments in days, not minutes. So it could be worse.
15: Any changes to the format will be on display October 5th when the court starts a new term. Carrie Johnson, NPR News.

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2: It's September 2nd, and this is your Michigan Minute. The Clark Historical Library reports that on this day in 1902, Detroit logged its first automobile fatality. At about 9 a.m., the 81-year-old Detroit businessman George W. Bissell was guiding his horse-drawn carriage down Brooklyn Avenue when an automobile scorched by. The horses became frightened and jumped, causing one of the carriage wheels to fall off. Bissell pitched forward and struck his head on the pavement and was pronounced dead shortly thereafter. Also on this day in 1977, a Michigander became one of the first women Air Force pilots. According to U.S. Air Force archives, Mary Livingston of Manistique in the UP was among 10 women who signed on as a pilot in a ceremony at Williams Air Force Base in Arizona. And that is your Michigan Minute.
3: Townships in Michigan are in a leadership vacuum. Many officials are struggling to recruit new leaders, and the influence of townships is waning in Lansing. So where do we go from here?
4: A lot of states have moved away from them or are taking responsibilities away from townships. Here in Michigan, we really like local control.
3: Next time on Stateside, a report from Bridge, Michigan on the health of townships. Please join us.
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6: This is All Things Considered from NPR News. I'm Elsa Chang.
0: And I'm Scott Detrow. The island nation of Singapore in Southeast Asia faces a demographic crisis. So its leaders are rolling out an ambitious new plan designed to stabilize birth rates. Unveiled last month, it includes big cash payments for each child, along with other family benefits. Experts say some of Singapore's ideas might work in the U.S., where birth rates are also falling. NPR's Brian Mann reports.
7: Earlier this year, Singapore's Deputy Prime Minister, Gan Kim Yong, brought the grim news to Parliament that his nation's dangerously low birth rate had fallen again.
8: This is an existential challenge.
7: The number of children born in Singapore is so low, Gan warned. The country's population faces a point of no return.
8: Over time, it will be practically impossible to reverse the trend because we will have fewer and fewer women who can bear children.
7: The crisis is so grave, Singapore's Prime Minister Lawrence Wong gave a national address in late August, rolling out a new strategy designed to make parenting far more affordable.
9: We want to make a fundamental shift in how we support families.
7: The package Wong unveiled is remarkable, the equivalent of roughly $55,000 per baby, starting with a big cash payment at birth, followed by annual payments and credits that continue until the child is 16 years old.
9: We will walk alongside parents throughout the journey of raising their children.
7: Singapore's new family program also includes affordable daycare and better access to housing, and it roughly triples the amount of paid leave, up to 24 days a year for a married couple who work, and it expands efforts to help fathers spend more time parenting. Singapore is very different from the U.S., much smaller with a population of just over 6 million. But Karen Guzzo, an expert on family development and demographic trends at the University of North Carolina, said many couples in the U.S. who are weighing parenthood need this kind of help.
10: I was reading through what Singapore is doing, and it's hard not to drool with envy over it.
7: Many U.S. families are eligible for a child tax credit, and President Trump created savings accounts worth $1,000 for some babies born in the U.S. while he's in office. But those benefits are a fraction of what Singapore is offering. Most American parents get no paid family leave, And Trump opposes any role for the federal government helping with childcare, one of the biggest costs for families. It's important to say the U.S. isn't facing a short-term demographic crisis like Singapore's, but U.S. birth rates have dropped well below what's known as replacement rate, meaning too few children are being born to maintain a stable population. The population of Americans under age 25 is shrinking, while the number of seniors is surging. Guzzo says this is the moment before the U.S. reaches a demographic breaking point like Singapore's, when an ambitious family support program might help.
10: There is more potential if we could just help people have the kids that they want to have.
7: In rolling out Singapore's plan, Wong said women and families won't be pressured to have more kids. He avoided the kind of pronatalist culture war language that's often shaped debates over parenting in the U.S. He also acknowledged this program alone won't solve his country's demographic crisis, which means the country will need high rates of immigration. That policy is unpopular with many Singaporeans, but Wong said the country will have to welcome foreign migrants, workers, and families to survive.
9: If we relied only on births, our citizen population will shrink. We would age more rapidly, and there would be fewer younger Singaporeans to support a growing number of seniors.
7: Here again, demographers and economists say U.S. policy looks very different. Despite historically low U.S. birth rates that keep falling, the Trump administration is working to strip visa status from hundreds of thousands of migrants now living in the U.S. legally. That move is expected to force many young families, including those with American children, to leave the U.S. Brian Mann, NPR News.
6: A new legal maneuver used by the Trump administration to quickly deport people is causing chaos at a Miami courthouse. The immigration court there is now holding mass hearings, with some judges processing more than 100 people at once. These sped-up proceedings are creating long lines, confusion, and, of course, frustration, as NPR's Sergio Martinez-Beltran reports from Miami.
11: It's 7:45 in the morning outside the Federal Immigration Court in Miami, and the line already stretches more than two blocks. It's a Tuesday, and hundreds of people use their immigration folders to fan themselves in an attempt to fight off Florida's summer humidity. Yerandy Gonzalez, a Cuban immigrant, is one of them. Gonzalez says his appointment is at 9 a.m., but with this massive line, he worries he won't get in the courtroom until late afternoon. This is crazy, Gonzalez says. This chaos is because of a new legal strategy: mass immigration hearings known as mega master calendars. Under the old system, judges would often handle about 36 cases individually per day. But now, judges more regularly have a docket of more than 100 people, and they're seeing dozens of immigrant cases at once. Inside, courtroom 24 on this day is standing room only. Recording is not allowed, but NPR saw Judge Xavier Racine call a group of some 30 people at once. He reads them their rights and assigns them a new court hearing a month from today. Other judges assign court hearings as quickly as in 2 weeks.
12: It's causing a lot of operational difficulties, just literally getting people in through the door on time.
11: Billy Botch is a court observer with the American Friends Service Committee, a social justice group founded by the Quakers.
12: People are showing up late for their hearings because they're still waiting outside in line.
11: That lateness can have serious consequences. If an immigrant misses his or her court hearing, they could be deported in absentia. That's the fear of Jerine, a 30-year-old Venezuelan mother who asked NPR to use her first name because she fears jeopardizing her immigration case. I got a message last week that said my hearing had been moved up to September 1st from May 2027, she says. Standing in the long line outside the Miami Immigration Court, Yerine says the accelerated timeline didn't leave her enough time to get an attorney. I'm seeing this long line of people who might not make it on time to court, Yerine says, adding, that scares me. The Miami Immigration Court docket has exploded for three key reasons. The Trump administration is arresting a record monthly number of immigrants. They're moving up people's court dates that had been scheduled for 2027. And they're making people show up for cases that previous administrations deemed low priority because they have a high chance of being dismissed. Butch, the court observer, believes all of this is a calculated tactic by the Trump administration. Immigrants are rushed through their court cases without getting enough time to petition for relief.
12: you know, you can't deny the correlation. Right. You put more people into proceedings on shorter notice with less resources to go around to argue their case, you're going to end up with more removal orders.
11: A spokesperson for the Executive Office for Immigration Review, which runs the immigration courts, told NPR what it called scheduling adjustments were needed to speed up the removal of immigrants, quote, with non-meritorious claims. This sped-up process here doesn't guarantee people will be sent back to their home countries, but it certainly means more are at risk of deportation. Since Mega Master Calendar hearings started nationwide, in absentia deportation orders have spiked to a record high, according to the immigration legal tech platform Backlog. This summer saw about 56,000 in absentia removal orders, up more than 60% over previous months. Sergio Martinez Beltran, NPR News, Miami.
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13: On the next Fresh Air, tech giants like Google, Apple, and Microsoft have donated equipment, held conferences, and/or offered workshops for educators and students. So how much are they influencing how and what children learn? We talk with New York Times reporter Natasha Singer, author of Coding Kids, Big Tech's Battle to Remake the Schools. 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
14: 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He has a new book out. It's called Ulysses S. Cat and Other Animals I Have Known. We'll talk about that and his career. Details on this event, Sunday, September 27th at iprnews.org.
0: 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I'm Scott Detrow.
6: And I'm Elsa Chang. In South Korea, the government is trying to keep religious groups from interfering in politics.
0: That has attracted the ire of the Trump administration.
15: This is kind of a Korean version of Christian nationalism.
6: That story ahead after this newscast.
16: Live from NPR News in Culver City, California, I'm Dwayne Brown. A surge in oil prices this week after the U.S. war with Iran escalated again following a month-long pause in hostilities. The conflict has shut down global shipping in the Strait of Hormuz, where 20% of the world's oil is typically shipped. Energy Secretary Chris Wright says the deal with Venezuela to tap its oil reserves won't do anything in the short term to reduce rising gas and energy costs here.
17: I said early on when President Trump took this action that within 12 to 18 months, Venezuelan production would increase by 50%. I stand by that prediction.
18: From current levels?
17: We started a little bit less than 1 million barrels a day. Today it's over 1.2 million barrels a day. I think we'll be well over 1.5 million barrels a day by the first half of next year. And Venezuelan production will be over 2 million barrels a day by the end of this decade.
16: Higher energy costs have also worsened inflation, squeezing businesses and households at the same time. House Republicans are demanding answers about how the courts investigated a federal judge accused of misconduct. NPR's Kerry Johnson tells us Judge Eleanor Ross of Georgia has since apologized for her actions.
19: A law clerk says Judge Ross conducted an extramarital affair in her chambers in Atlanta and that the judge yelled and mistreated workers in her chambers. The judiciary investigated the allegations and later pressured the judge to apologize. Now House Republican lawmakers want to know why the court issued only a private reprimand and did not push the judge to retire. Congressman Clay Fuller, a Republican from Georgia, says the American people deserve confidence that our judicial system is operating with integrity and accountability. Fuller and others have called for Judge Ross to be impeached. A recent NPR investigation uncovered widespread problems with the system for making complaints.
16: This is NPR. A prominent Hong Kong democracy activist has pleaded guilty to a charge of foreign collusion. This could add years to Joshua Wong's prison stint, as NPR's Jennifer Pack reports.
18: Wang is already in prison, serving a sentence on an earlier charge, also under the 2020 Beijing-backed national security law. He was convicted of subversion in 2024 and was due to be released next year. Wang is the face of youth activism in Hong Kong. The latest charge accuses Wang of rallying foreign countries to impose sanctions or blockades against Hong Kong and China in 2020. Francis Hui with the Committee for Freedom in Hong Kong Foundation, based in D.C., says the local authorities are trying to keep him in jail and
20: stop anyone from seeing him as a visible symbol of resistance.
18: Many other leading activists were also jailed under the same law, including former media tycoon Jimmy Lai. Jennifer Pak, NPR News, Beijing.
16: A new $1 coin featuring President Trump rolls out next week to celebrate America's 250th birthday. Trump's face is on one side of the coin that has stirred criticism. Although federal law bars living presidents on currency, there are exceptions. A roll of 25 of the gold-toned coins will cost $61. That's $2.44 for each $1 coin. 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
1: 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I'm Scott Detrow in Washington.
2: And I'm Elsa Chang in Culver City, California. With the summer ending, the respiratory virus season is fast approaching. But unlike previous years, the American public will have to decide which vaccines to get without the usual guidance from the federal government. So, medical groups are stepping in to try to fill that void. NPR health correspondent Rob Stein joins us now to explain. Hi, Rob.
3: Hey there.
2: Okay, so wait, the federal government has not issued new guidelines for who should get vaccinated this year? Why is that?
3: The process is in limbo because of a legal battle over the Trump administration's attempts to change vaccine policies to cut the number of recommended shots for children. Usually by now, the Centers for Disease Control and Prevention would have issued new recommendations for how to use the COVID, flu, and RSV vaccines.
2: Right.
3: Here's Dr. Bruce Gellin. He's with the Vaccine Integrity Project at the University of Minnesota, which is trying to counter the chaos they say the administration has created about who should get vaccines when.
4: For more than 60 years, the United States has benefited from an established federal process for evaluating vaccine evidence and translating that science into recommendations for the American public. Unfortunately, today, the federal government is not fulfilling that responsibility in the way that historically has. But the need for that work has not disappeared.
3: So today, the Vaccine Integrity Project and the American Medical Association released a set of studies analyzing the latest scientific data about the safety and effectiveness of the COVID, flu, and RSV immunizations to try to fill that vacuum.
2: And what did those studies conclude?
3: Well, based on thousands of studies, the researchers concluded that all three vaccines are still very safe and highly effective. You know, like the flu vaccine cuts the risk older people will end up in a hospital by more than a third, that kids will die from the flu by 80%. The COVID vaccine cuts the chances that pregnant women will need to be rushed to an emergency room by more than half, that babies and toddlers will land in an ER by 76%. The RSV immunizations give even stronger protection. Here's how Dr. Sarah Nosel from the American Academy of Family Physicians put it during a briefing for reporters.
5: The bottom line is that vaccines are one of the country's greatest success stories. They prevent serious illness and death. Making sure families get recommended vaccines during respiratory illness season not only keeps individuals healthy, but helps protect entire communities.
3: So based on that, Nosel's group, the American Academy of Pediatrics, the American College of Obstetricians and Gynecologists, and the Infectious Diseases Society of America simultaneously issued their own independent guidelines for how people should use the vaccines.
2: Okay, so what are all those groups recommending?
3: Well, for the most part, they're basically recommending that people continue to get all three vaccines. You know, like everyone aged 6 months and older should get an annual flu shot. But the groups do recommend broader use of the vaccines than the Trump administration has been advocating. For example, even healthy younger adults should keep getting an annual COVID shot, they say, not just those at increased risk for serious complications like the elderly or those with, you know, other health problems. Same goes for young children and pregnant women.
2: Okay, but where do things stand with the vaccines? Like, can people get them now?
3: Yeah, they're either already available or will be soon. For most people, they should still be free. Pharmacists in most states should be able to administer them. And if you're wondering when people should get them, people should try to get their flu shot around maybe October, same for RSV. For COVID, people at high risk or maybe planning to, say, you know, travel soon should think about getting a shot soon. Others could wait until later in the fall to make sure they have the strongest protection when things tend to get bad during the winter.
2: This is really helpful. That is NPR health correspondent Rob Stein. Thank you so much, Rob.
3: Yeah, no problem.
6: Another immigrant in ICE custody has died, this time just hours after he was taken into detention. His death marks the 57th death of an immigrant detainee reported by U.S. Immigration and Customs Enforcement since the start of President Trump's second term. NPR immigration correspondent Vanessa Romo joins us now. Hi, Vanessa.
7: Hi, Scott.
6: What do we know about the circumstances of this latest reported death?
7: There still seems to be a lot of details up in the air. For now, we know that his name is Lien Yang Wei. He was a 51-year-old Chinese immigrant living in the U.S. territory of the Northern Mariana Islands near Guam. He'd been living there without legal status since 2019. And the Department of Homeland Security told me that he was arrested by law enforcement on August 21st after allegedly attacking a family in their home. A day later, Wei was taken into ICE custody. And then the next morning, on August 23rd, Wei was found unresponsive during morning checks. He was pronounced dead at approximately 7:30 a.m. local time.
6: What do officials say happened between the time he was booked and the time he died?
7: We don't know. Wei's death is under investigation. I did follow up with DHS to see if Wei had undergone the required health screening upon intake. They're supposed to happen within 12 hours of a detainee's arrival, but DHS did not respond to that question. And the AP reports that the Chinese Consulate General in Los Angeles said that it, quote, expressed serious concerns to the U.S., and it's asking for a thorough investigation into the death.
6: I mentioned 57 deaths at the top of the segment, and I think that number will surprise a lot of listeners. But at the same time, is it accurate that that could be an undercount?
7: Yes. So back in June, the Trump administration eliminated a Biden-era policy that required ICE to report deaths occurring within 30 days of people being released from custody. And they no longer do that, which means that if they make what's called a, quote, discretionary release of a person, for example, after they experience a medical emergency in detention, then ICE no longer takes responsibility. That means they don't have to notify Congress or the public about it. ICE officials call this a, quote, common sense change, saying that ICE is not responsible when an individual passes away weeks after leaving their custody.
6: Any sense how many people have died under these circumstances?
7: We know of two people so far. Jose Chajon Raxon, a Guatemalan man, was detained at New Jersey's controversial Delaney Hall Detention Center on July 18th. In a statement to NPR, DHS says that a day after going through intake, Chajon Raxon suffered a seizure-like activity. He was taken to a hospital. DHS says Chajon Raxon was released from ICE custody on July 22nd. But it's unclear if that's the same day he died. DHS officials have not responded to requests asking for clarification. So there's a lot of questions about that timeline.
6: What do we know about the other person?
7: The second person is Prisciliano Trejo Ricano. Trejo was held at the Stewart Detention Center in Georgia. The 29-year-old had already been diagnosed with leukemia when he was detained. His family told the Detention Watch Network that Trejo asked for medical help on July 6th. But that the request was not approved for 8 days. And then by July 15th, after he was admitted to the hospital, Trejo had fallen into a coma. And that same day, ICE released him from custody. So Trejo was only alive for 9 more days after that. He died on July 24th.
6: NPR immigration correspondent Vanessa Romo, thank you so much.
7: Thank you, Scott.

0: You're listening to All Things Considered from NPR News. More than 45 years after his death, people are still fascinated by Colonel Sanders, the founder of Kentucky Fried Chicken. His possessions sold for big bucks at a recent auction. Andrew Henderson of the Appalachia Mid-South Newsroom was there. 75.
1: Colonel Sanders, you know him. Mustache, bow tie, white suit. A framed photo of him hung over a fireplace in the spacious dining room of the Claudia Sanders Dinner House. That's his wife's restaurant in Shelbyville, Kentucky. The mouth-watering smell of fried chicken floated through the air as eager bidders took their seats. First up for auction, Harlan Sanders' 1964 datebook and working planner. In the back of the planner, written in what appears to be his handwriting, are 11 herbs and spices, along with corresponding measurements.
2: Why the recipe was inscribed there and what it was intended for remains a mystery. We're not saying they're the herbs and spices, but you decide what you think they are.
1: Auctioneer Bill Minish, owner of the Minish Group, can't say it's the 11 herbs and spices rumored to make up Sanders' original fried chicken recipe. A 2001 lawsuit determined the herbs and spices written in the planner were not the fabled recipe. Nevertheless, bidding for the planner started at
2: $6,000. $6,000 where? Come on now, $6,000.
1: Bids were accepted simultaneously online and in the room of the dinner house. Over the course of nearly 5 minutes, Minish roused the crowd to continue bidding. 1 minute later, the book cleared $20,000.
2: They're looking at it. Go ahead and pull the trigger.
3: $20,000.
2: Holy cow, $20,000 is bid.
1: Ultimately, the book sold for $30,000 to an online bidder. Over 500 people participated in the auction of more than 100 items, monogram cufflinks, vintage watches, and photos of the colonel in Japan. Another high-profile item included his briefcase, stuffed with personal and business documents. For $3,500, the lucky winner of the briefcase was Zachary Distel, curator of special collections at the Filson Historical Society. He says the society is hopeful it can give them a better understanding of Sanders' business operation, adding to their comprehensive trove of Kentucky history.
4: Hopefully there's, you know, correspondence really kind of showing, I hate to say how the sausage was made, but to kind of see behind the scenes of, you know, what life was like for him, especially after he sold the company.
1: KFC started in the 1930s in Corbin, Kentucky, when Harlan Sanders started selling fried chicken out of a service station.
5: Announcing the Portable Sunday Dinner by Colonel Sanders.
1: The first franchise opened in 1952 in Salt Lake City, Utah. Before Sanders sold the company in 1964 to John Y. Brown, who would later become governor of Kentucky.
5: Okay, Colonel, hit the road.
1: The Claudia Sanders Dinner House was the headquarters for the growing fried chicken operation. The Sanders family purchased Blackwood Hall, which sits directly across from the dinner house, and lived there for years. And the colonel would often take his work home.
6: He would put 3 or 4 or 5 franchisees up in here. They would actually stay overnight for like a week, and he would come down here and train.
1: Morgan Hancock Lewis is a realtor with 6 Degrees Real Estate. A week before the auction, she gave tours of Blackwood Hall, which is closed to the public, as friends of the Sanders still live there today. The family still runs Claudia Sanders Dinner House as well. In all, nearly $300,000 was made in the auction. While most attendees sought to leave with a coveted item, Elizabeth Ruggles Pitchford says she just wanted to experience the action. She already has plenty of keepsakes from Harlan Sanders, her great-grandfather.
7: And I hope that people can enjoy, like I said, taking a little piece of him with them and appreciating it and continuing the legacy that he has.
0: That report from Andrew Henderson of the Appalachia Mid-South Newsroom.
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0: Thanks for listening to Interlochen Public Radio. I'm Dan Wanchura, taking a look at the weather forecast for Northwest Lower Michigan. Tonight, partly cloudy, slight chance of showers, possible thunderstorms in areas in the overnight, lows dropping to the upper 50s to mid-60s. Tomorrow on Thursday, chance of rain, highs in the upper 70s to low 80s. And on Friday, could see some

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1: This was just so unnecessary. This young man had never even had a traffic ticket.
2: A 20-year-old Haitian man who lost temporary protected status died this week.
3: His family said he died by suicide.
2: How his death is affecting his community this Wednesday, September 2nd, on All Things Considered. I'm Elsa Chang.
3: And I'm Scott Detrow. Canada is Michigan's top trade partner.
2: How the trade war between the U.S. and Canada is playing out there.
4: The cost of just goods is going up, so it's making it tougher on our profit margins, trying to keep it small town, small prices.
3: And there's a new historic landmark in San Francisco.
2: A house covered with the painted faces of Latin rock musicians.
5: For decades, this is one of the houses, if not the house, that has functioned as an active cultural hub.
3: And the effort to preserve the diaries of a Palestinian writer.
2: First, this news.
6: Live from NPR News in Washington, I'm Janine Hurst. 8 months after former Venezuelan President Nicolas Maduro was ousted in a U.S. military raid, the Trump administration is about to secure expanded control of the Latin American country's oil reserves. Energy Secretary Chris Wright is in Caracas to oversee an oil deal between Washington and a Venezuelan private company. As NPR's Franco Ordonez reports, Trump's claiming the new deal will help bring down gas prices that have been elevated as a result of oil supply disruptions in the U.S. war with Iran.
7: John McHenry, a veteran Republican pollster, says Trump has an incentive to take action, even if his policies won't necessarily produce results over the next few months ahead of the midterms.
8: The first challenge is to show that you know people are concerned about it and that you care about it as well and that you're doing something about it.
7: Part of the problem for Trump is that before the U.S. launched strikes against Iran, average prices were $1 a gallon lower nationally in February. That's a reality that Trump just can't avoid. Franco Ordonez, NPR News.
6: The Trump administration is requiring states to report any time they conclude someone's in the country illegally. NPR's Jasmine Garst reports the policy marks a reversal of a 1998 legal opinion.
9: In 1996, Congress enacted the Personal Responsibility and Work Opportunity Reconciliation Act. It requires that federal and state agencies administering welfare report unauthorized immigrants getting benefits to Homeland Security. In an opinion published this week, the Trump administration's Office of Legal Counsel broadened this requirement, saying that all state agencies should be reporting people without legal status to the federal government. States like Illinois, California, and New York have laws designed to protect personal data from being shared with federal immigration authorities, meaning the new policy is likely to be challenged. Jasmine Garst, NPR News, New York.
6: The United Nations is warning the world is very close to crossing a dangerous climate change threshold. NPR's Lauren Sommer has more on the findings of a new report from the UN.
10: Countries agreed in 2015 to try to limit global warming to 1.5 degrees Celsius, which is 2.7 degrees Fahrenheit. Beyond that, the risks of a hotter planet get much worse. Storms get more intense, sea levels keep rising, and there are major impacts to crops. A new report from the United Nations Environment Program finds that countries have failed to meet that agreement. To limit the damage, emissions from burning fossil fuels need to drop to zero, and carbon emissions may even need to be sucked out of the atmosphere. Either way, the report warns that countries will need to prepare for worsening disasters due to climate change. Lauren Sommer, NPR News.
6: Wall Street higher by the closing bell, the Dow up 295 points. 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
0: From IPR News in Interlaken, I'm Dan Wanshura. In 2 months, Michigan voters will decide if they want to totally rewrite the state's constitution. Every 16 years, Michigan voters are asked if they want to call a state constitutional convention, or CONCON. A coalition made up of various business, union, academic, and political groups is urging Michiganders to vote no. Former Democratic Congressman Dan Kildee admits Michigan's constitution could use a few changes, but he says not this way.
12: And if there are a handful of reforms that many of us could agree on, buried in them would be a number of reforms or changes that would be a reflection of very narrow special interests.
0: A No campaign spokesman says the vast majority of Michiganders are unaware this issue is even on the November ballot. The U.S. Supreme Court has ordered Michigan elections officials to respond to a lawsuit over a proposed constitutional amendment. Capitol correspondent Colin Jackson has more.
13: The amendment would require proof of citizenship when registering to vote and a photo ID to have a ballot counted. The campaign Americans for Citizen Voting Michigan sued in the state Supreme Court after an elections board failed to place the measure on the ballot. Members disagreed over which qualifying petition signatures should count. Campaign chair Paul Jacobs says it's suing before the U.S. Supreme Court because the Michigan High Court is taking too long.
14: And the Michigan court should have stepped in and protected the rights of Michigan voters to be heard, to have their signature on a petition in which they've sworn that's their signature count. Unfortunately, that hasn't happened.
13: There is a Friday deadline to finalize the ballot. I'm Colin Jackson.
0: A boat manufacturer in Cadillac has stopped production while the company seeks a buyer. Wreck Bolt Holdings, which makes four-wind boats, said back in June it would look to sell the plant and its product lines. The production stop that happened in mid-August was not a surprise. 9 in 10 News reports that about 200 workers were laid off, with some remaining to maintain the facility in northwest Cadillac. I'm Dan Wanchura. This is IPR.
3: It's All Things Considered from NPR News. I'm Scott Detrow in Washington.
2: And I'm Elsa Chang in Culver City, California. 20-year-old Pierre Damas Bell arrived in the U.S. from Haiti in 2024. He graduated from his high school in Springfield, Ohio this year with honors. He was a talented soccer player, active in ROTC, and he had recently started college at Wright State University. But on Monday, Bell died. A death that his family believes was a suicide, motivated by the loss of temporary protected status, or TPS, for so many Haitian immigrants earlier this summer. Several weeks ago, Bell had shared on Instagram that ICE had placed a GPS monitor on his ankle. He wrote that he was, quote, carrying a feeling of shame and humiliation that I never imagined I would experience. I'm going to bring in now Carl Ruby. He's the senior pastor of the Central Christian Church in Springfield, Ohio. He is also an immigration advocate and has been with Bell's family since his death. And a warning, our conversation does include graphic descriptions of violence. Pastor Ruby, thank you so much for making the time to speak with us.
15: You're welcome, Elsa.
2: Can you just first tell me a little bit about Pierre? What was he like?
15: Pierre was friendly, joyful. Everyone who knew him loved him. His teachers speak well of him. He works at the Texas Roadhouse. His fellow employees and managers speak well of him. He was just a joyful, very smart young man who wanted to be a doctor.
2: I know that you've been in very close contact with Pierre's family this week. Can you share how they're doing right now?
15: Yeah, I mean, they're devastated, like, you know, all of our families would be. I think the difference is they're devastated and they're angry because this was just so unnecessary. This young man had never even had a traffic ticket, posed no threat at all. He was just terrified of going back to Haiti.
2: Yeah. What is Pierre's family saying to you about his death? Why do they think it happened?
15: They believe that it happened because of the ankle monitor. He was teased at school about it. He's a student at Wright State. He posted about it. He talked with friends about it. I mean, there are two things. He was ashamed of it, and he was afraid of going back to Haiti. So it's a combination of those two things. And I think what kind of pushed him over the brink was in the ROTC class, they were handing out uniforms, and everyone in the class got a uniform except for him. And he was told he couldn't get one because of his immigration status or the ankle monitor.
2: Mm-hmm. This is so horrific. And I'm wondering if you've had a sense to talk to a number of people in the Haitian community in Springfield, and if you're gathering just how this death this week is affecting the broader community there, the broader Haitian community.
15: Well, I've heard lots of reports of people who are suicidal. So in some sense, this doesn't come as a big surprise. It's like every time the Haitian community begins to get their balance, they get hit again. And they've taken one hit after another here in Springfield. The first one recently was when they started getting letters telling them they had to show up at the ICE office down in Blue Ash or over in Westerville. And that's where they get the ankle monitors, which everyone here refers to as shackles now. And the second blow was there's just a dramatic increase in ICE activity. They're here every single day picking up people. They seem to want to do it in areas where lots of people see them. It's usually on one of the main streets, gas stations, or grocery stores. They are just terrified. And it's hard because they've all lost their jobs. They don't have money. People are trying to take food to them. And they're afraid to come out of their homes, but they are more afraid of going back to Haiti.
16: Yeah. And just living in that state of mind sounds so incredibly tiring, exhausting, and frightening.
15: Yeah. I was walking into an ICE appointment with a man from my church. And as we were walking down the sidewalk to the door, he leaned over and he said, "Pastor, the gangs in Haiti just kidnapped my brother." And I said, what happened to him? And he said, "They burned him." I said, "Is he okay?" And he said, "No, they burned him alive."
16: Oh my God.
15: And I've heard multiple stories like that just from the small sample of Haitians who attend my church. There's another man who the gangs in Haiti decapitated his best friend and left the body in the front yard of his house back in Haiti, where his wife and kids still live. I talked to a Haitian child in my church who talked about witnessing hogs eating bodies. I talked to a reporter who's down there right now. He's embedded with the gang suppression regiment. And he said people who've been deported are getting off the planes and running for their lives. You know, part of what happens, the government talks about giving them $2,400 or $2,600 if they self-deport. The gangs assume everyone's getting off the plane has that money. So they are targets, and they don't have that. I haven't heard of anyone getting that money. I've heard they get $65 from someone in Haiti, and that's it. So the level of fear is just so, so high. They will do anything, including take their lives, not to go back.
16: Carl Ruby is the senior pastor at the Central Christian Church in Springfield, Ohio. Pastor Ruby, I'm so sorry for why we are talking today, but I thank you so much for joining us.
15: Thank you, Elsa.
16: And if you or someone you know is in crisis, or if you're thinking about hurting yourself, please, you can call or text the Suicide and Crisis Lifeline at 988. Also, NPR has reached out to Wright State University ROTC for comment, and we have not yet heard back.
3: We're going to head to Upper Michigan now, a region that has steadily supported Republicans since the Tea Party wave of 2010. This year, Michigan has a competitive U.S. Senate race, which could be instrumental in deciding the balance of power in November's midterms. The state is also seeing economic and political repercussions from the recent trade war between the U.S. and Canada, because Canada is Michigan's top trading partner. But as Russ McNamara reports, trade war or not, many voters remain steadfast in their political beliefs.
17: Newberry is a faded logging town about 60 miles west of the Canadian border. The village's largest employers are a prison, a hospital, and a mill that makes wood siding. Resident and entrepreneur Ben Rahali says running his appliance and furniture stores are tough.
4: The cost of just goods is going up, so it's making it tougher on our profit margins. Trying to keep it small town, small prices.
17: And Rahali says he's baffled by the trade war.
4: Well, we do a lot of business with Canada, surprising enough people don't know about.
17: Rahali voted for President Trump, but wouldn't rule out voting for a Democrat in the future.
4: Yeah, I voted for him, but I don't think everything he's making right on his decisions of, yes, we need goods made in America, but we don't have a workforce either.
17: That attitude is reflective of many voters here. Michigan's a swing state that's in the middle of a hotly contested race for U.S. Senate, between progressive Democrat Abdul El-Sayed and Trump-backed Republican and former Congressman Mike Rogers. Since the start of President Trump's second term, traffic is down at the international bridge between Sault Ste. Marie, Michigan and Sault, Ontario. That's an hour's drive east of Newberry. Because of that, the economy on either side of the bridge has missed out on tens of millions of revenue, according to the International Bridge Administration. The state as a whole is uniquely susceptible to a trade war due to the regular back and forth of auto parts, lumber, steel, and tourists. Visiting from Tennessee, tourist Todd Campbell and his wife Debbie were watching the Algoma Harvester, a Canadian carrier, make its way upstream through the Sioux Locks, the shipping channel that allows freighters to bypass the rapids of the St. Mary's River. He believes the president's talk of making Canada the 51st state is just rhetoric. But as for the actual tariff war,
18: I'm not real happy about that. I'm a more conservative person, but I'm not happy with the way that's going, to be honest with you.
17: Campbell owns a trucking company near Knoxville. He says his business is good and likes most of the pro-business policies of Republicans.
18: Doing that doesn't mean I'm lockstep with every decision they make, to be honest with you. So I think both sides are really out for themselves, and we all get caught in the middle right here. That's a good example of it.
17: When it comes to the midterms, Campbell isn't going to vote blue, saying he thinks the Democratic Party has been hijacked by the far left when it comes to other issues, like abortion rights. Homer Coleman is a trucker on vacation with his wife and friends. He says he's an independent voter who doesn't support abortion rights, but is totally baffled by the president's actions.
19: I mean, Canada and the United States are sort of like, I would say brothers, you know, really. But it's just gotten to a point where it's just so animosity. He seems like he wants to pick a fight with everybody. And he shouldn't be picking a fight with Canada, of all people. You know what I'm saying? You know, they were our allies, you know, and now.
17: So far, he says he's undecided on who he would vote for in the U.S. Senate race come November. Nearby, retired engineer John Laban from the West Michigan town of Muskegon considers himself a middle-of-the-road voter. He applauds the president for evening out trade with Canada and is critical of the left for not being more policy forward.
20: What did the Democrats have to offer me other than orange man bad? That's all they could say last time. Don't tell me who not to vote for. Tell me why I should vote for you.
17: Still, Homer Coleman figures there's not a lot he can do with the ballot box and that the record high cost of diesel fuel he puts in his big rig is driving up costs for everyone. So for now,
19: but I got to work as hard as I can and just try to, you know, try to get along with people, you know, so that's about it.
17: Easier said than done for President Trump and Prime Minister Mark Carney. For NPR News, I'm Russ McNamara in Sault Ste. Marie, Michigan.

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2: This is Bob Mueller with Ephemeris for Wednesday, September 2nd. Today the sun will be up for 13 hours and 11 minutes, sitting at 8:17, and it will rise tomorrow at 7:07. The moon, 2 days before last quarter, will rise at 10:33 this evening. Let's take our weekly look at the whereabouts of the naked eye planets. By 8:45 p.m. tonight, nearly half hour after sunset, Venus will be spotted low in the west-southwestern sky. Though at a 44 degrees angle from the sun, it's only 6 degrees above the horizon then. The telescope will show a small crescent disk of the planet. It is now rapidly approaching the Earth in its orbit at 50.8 million miles away from us. Venus is becoming an ever-decreasing crescent as its apparent diameter grows in telescopes. At 6 a.m., Saturn will be alone in the southwest, while Mars and Jupiter will be in the east. Jupiter is brightest and lowest, while Mars has competition of the brighter stars of Gemini.

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1: 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I'm Elsa Chang.
2: And I'm Scott Detrow. The world's leading Palestinian writer has been on a mission to save his most personal work, his diaries, documenting decades of Palestinian life under Israeli occupation. NPR's Daniel Estrin has the story of a secret international effort to preserve them.
3: Raja Shehadeh is the most widely read Palestinian writer in English, with over 20 books published. And the award-winning author has been keeping a diary for more than 60 years, every single day since he was a teenager. He started writing it just before Israel occupied the West Bank in 1967.
4: I was feeling that we are entering into a historic period that needs to be documented. So I went about writing everything down that was happening and preserving whatever I could preserve.
3: Including the first military order posted throughout the West Bank as Palestinians came under Israeli occupation. Shehadeh, then 15, ripped the order off the wall. He's kept it in his files all these years and continued documenting every day of occupation since.
4: It's April 2nd, 2002. It was very noisy last night.
3: Like this entry, when Israeli tanks rolled into his city, Ramallah, during the Second Intifada, the Palestinian uprising.
4: I saw two big Israeli tanks, like elephants in a zoo where they don't belong, parked by our office on the main street, blocking the street.
3: His diaries capture a unique voice and a front row view of history. His meetings with world leaders, his work as a human rights lawyer, and a legal advisor during peace talks with Israel. He also writes about his anger at Palestinian leaders for signing a peace accord in the 1990s that didn't stop Israeli settlement expansion. He tells me he only divulged that anger to his diary.
4: I mean, it was good that I put all my frustration and anger in the diaries, because otherwise I would not have been able to live in Palestine, because I was so angry and so frustrated by the leadership and so critical of it.
3: But it was that moment, the Israeli raid in 2002, that he began to fear that his archives, his lifetime of documenting, were in danger. Israeli soldiers raided his home in Ramallah.
4: They went into so many homes and destroyed the private papers and the everything, and so I was worried that they would do the same for me.
3: His fears recently resurfaced.
4: In 2023, with the Gaza war and the destruction of so much of the archives in Gaza, I became really worried and thought that I must do something to preserve these diaries.
3: That led to a two-year discreet effort to get Shehadeh's archive out of the West Bank.
4: I was very worried that the Israelis would stop it. So the first step was to digitize.
3: A team of university archivists from Scotland and England, together with a Palestinian bookseller in Jerusalem, photographed every one of Shehadeh's diary entries and documents.
4: And the second step was to slowly start sending the documents out by ordinary mail, without raising any attention to it.
3: They were mailed to a place he spent many summers over the years, Scotland. The Israeli Foreign Ministry did not respond to a request for comment about Shehadeh's fears his work was at risk. The archives are now at the University of Edinburgh and available to the public. Shehadeh says the diaries are important to understanding Palestinian history.
4: I understood from early on that it was a matter of staying put and persevering, because I realized that what the Israelis wanted was to make their life so difficult for the Palestinians in the occupied territories, to make them leave.
3: Raja Shehadeh's archive may now be in Scotland, but the 75-year-old writer is staying put in the West Bank. Daniel Estrin, NPR News, Tel Aviv.
1: San Francisco has a new historic landmark. It's a bright blue house covered from top to bottom with the painted faces of Latin rock artists. NPR's Marissa J. Lang has more.
5: The first thing you should know about this house is that it's
0: loud. Dozens of faces of artists and activists painted on the house look out at the street from the corner where it sits. Around them, tropical plants and animals, music notes, lyrics, even slogans wrap up and down the walls. Here's owner Richard Segovia.
5: It's a lot of pictures on the wall of a lot of the people that have come through the door, recorded here in the home, and also people that came up through the decades of 57 years of music. And we have Carlos Santana walking in everybody here when you come up the stairs.
0: But it's not just how it looks. For decades, music has poured out into the street from the house's open doors and windows. Latin rock played on loop or the sounds of local bands, like this one, practicing inside its walls. Segovia calls it the House of Latin Rock. It's in San Francisco's Mission District, one of the city's oldest neighborhoods and the historic heart of its Latino community. And just last month, something big happened.
5: July 30th, 2026, the mayor signed to make my house a landmark.
0: That means that the home has official protection, that it can't be torn down or painted over without the expressed permission of the city. San Francisco Supervisor Jackie Fielder, who represents the Mission District, said she was moved to push for the house's landmark status after realizing how much history exists within its walls.
6: So for decades, this is one of the houses, if not the house, that has functioned as an active cultural hub, serving as a rehearsal space, recording studio, collaborative environment for local artists.
0: Segovia has lived here since 1963, when he was just 10 years old. Back then, the neighborhood was growing rapidly, thanks mostly to Latino families like his. By 1970, they made up nearly half the population. The neighborhood has changed a lot since then. Redevelopment, skyrocketing home prices, tech industry money, and people all pouring in. Here's Supervisor Fielder again.
6: The Mission District has lost 12,000 Latinos since the year 2000. This kind of landmarking does preserve this part of the neighborhood that has been subject to a lot of displacement and gentrification.
0: For Segovia, the house's legacy is more than what is on its walls. It's what happens inside of them.
7: These are Richard's congas that I play every week.
5: Timbales.
7: The timbales are right here. This is where the magic happens.
5: Yeah.
0: Rebecca Rodriguez is the band leader of Agua Pura, an all-female salsa troupe that uses the house as a practice space, recording studio, and home away from home. She said being here has made her feel proud of her culture and her place in Latin music. But seeing the way the neighborhood has changed, erasing some of that culture, has been hard.
8: I'm hearing, you know, folks from Richard's generation talking about, who else do you know that grew up in the Mission that's still here? And he's like, no one. To me, that is heartbreaking.
0: For Segovia, the landmark status is like a permanent stake in the ground, one that says we're not going anywhere. The house has been immortalized in more ways than this one. Los Jefes, a band that has been practicing here since its members were in high school, put a song this year on its EP called Casita de Colores, The Little House of Colors.
9: Y mi coro dice que hay una casita de colores donde se tocan los tambores.
0: My chorus sings of a little house where the drums play, the song goes. And thanks to its new landmark status, the drums here will play on for many years to come. Marissa J. Lang, NPR News.
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11: 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He has a new book out. It's called Ulysses S. Cat and Other Animals I Have Known. 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
1: 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I'm Elsa Chang.
2: And I'm Scott Detrow. Coming up, a new horror movie that got its start on YouTube.
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13: Live from NPR News in Culver City, California, I'm Dwayne Brown. Fighting between the U.S. and Iran has escalated this week, with American forces hitting more targets in Tehran, while Iran retaliated by striking U.S. ally Jordan. Speaking from the Oval Office today, President Trump says he's in no rush to end what he initially said would be over in several weeks, as the conflict with Iran now marks more than 6 months.
14: It's very simple. Iran cannot have a nuclear weapon. As soon as it's over, which I don't think will be very much longer, I don't know how much more they can take. But, you know, whatever it is, it doesn't matter. And I'm not affected by the election. Number one, I'm not running, but my party's running, and I'm going to help my party. But I think my party respects the fact that we're not allowing Iran to have a nuclear weapon.
13: The renewed fighting this week following a month-long pause pushed oil prices back above $90 a barrel as global oil shipments in the Strait of Hormuz remain in limbo. The island nation of Singapore has launched a new national campaign to support families and stabilize falling birth rates. Experts say Singapore's plan includes ideas that could help families here, as NPR's Brian Mann reports.
15: Singapore will provide roughly $55,000 in support for every child with a big cash payment, followed by years of annual payments and credits. Also, more access to affordable housing and more paid family leave. Prime Minister Lawrence Wong says shoring up birth rates is necessary for the country's future.
16: Over time, this would have profound consequences for our economy and our ability to keep Singapore going.
15: Karen Guzzo is a demographer at the University of North Carolina.
17: I was reading through what Singapore's doing, and it's hard not to drool with envy over it.
15: Singapore's birth rate is much lower than the U.S., but U.S. birth rates have also fallen below the level needed to maintain a stable population. Brian Mann, NPR News.
13: Stocks finished higher on Wall Street today. 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Several musicians have filed a class action lawsuit against Suno, accusing the AI music maker of training its models on musicians' identities without their consent. From member station WPLN, Justin Barney reports.
18: Suno is an AI company that can generate a fully fleshed song with as little as a one-word prompt. Amongst several claims, the suit notes that Suno says that users are blocked from using specific names in their prompts. But when Americana singer Jason Isbell's name was prompted, Suno created a song with clean male vocals and a country twang. The lawsuit states that Suno encoded the identities of countless artists into its AI model without permission and now exploits them for its own profit. The suit comes amidst an avalanche of lawsuits against Suno in the past week. For NPR News, I'm Justin Barney in Nashville.
13: Well, at a time when much of the housing market remains stagnant with mortgage rates increasing, AI tech workers in the San Francisco Bay Area are bucking the trend. These buyers of multi-million dollar houses are undaunted by the higher mortgage rates that have really kept many would-be buyers on the sidelines. Experts say wealthy buyers are driving up demand for higher-end homes across the country as the AI boom heats up. Stocks finished higher on Wall Street. The Dow gained 295 points. This is NPR News.
19: From IPR News in Interlaken, I'm Dan Wanshura. A one-year-old boy faces life-threatening injuries after a car crashed into a pond in Acme off Bunker Hill Road. The Grand Traverse County Sheriff's Office says a car carrying the boy suddenly left Bunker Hill Road and went through a field, then into a pond. Sheriff's deputies arrived on scene and broke the sunroof to remove the 27-year-old woman driving. They were then able to remove the boy, who was buckled up in the back seat. The boy was taken to Munson Medical Center and then flown to DeVos Medical Center in Grand Rapids. Investigators do not believe drugs or alcohol were a factor in the crash. The agency that promotes tourism in Petoskey has a new leader. Whitney Wara will lead the Petoskey Area Visitors Bureau starting in October. She's been the chief operating officer at Traverse City Tourism for about 7 years. Wara follows Jim Powell, who is retiring at the end of the year. I'm Dan Wanshura. This is IPR.
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1: 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I'm Elsa Chang in Culver City, California.
2: And I'm Scott Detrow in Washington. Chevron announced today that it is doubling oil production in Venezuela over the next 5 years. This comes almost 9 months after the U.S. seized and arrested President Nicolas Maduro, and after the Trump administration has been encouraging U.S. oil companies to invest more in the country. We're joined now by NPR's energy and climate correspondent, Julia Simon. Hey, Julia.
20: Hello, Scott.
2: So Chevron made this announcement in Caracas today. What exactly is the company up to?
20: So today, Acting President Delcy Rodriguez and Secretary of Energy Chris Wright, they were up there seated at these pink and gold chairs. There were U.S. and Venezuelan flags, and Chevron CEO Mike Wirth stood before them, and he said that the company will be investing more than $7 billion, doubling their Venezuelan oil production over 5 years to 600,000 barrels of oil a day. Chevron has been in Venezuela for over a century, Scott, and they say they want to help build its future.
2: I mean, the number there, 600,000 barrels, sounds like a lot. Put it into context, though. How big of an increase is this for the country?
20: Yeah, energy experts say it is and it isn't a big increase. Venezuela is sitting on some of the biggest oil reserves in the world, Scott. It's producing about 1.2 million barrels a day. So this increase, it's not nothing, but Jaime Brito, he's executive director of refining and oil products for Dow Jones Energy, he thinks it could be a lot more.
21: Any barrel is important, but from the sheer size of the Venezuelan reserves, I think it's still a marginal contribution, considering what it could potentially be produced, no?
20: So to increase Venezuelan production, there will need to be more foreign oil companies coming in. President Trump has been trying to get more U.S. oil companies in there, but it's unclear if they will come.
2: Why is that, though? I mean, you mentioned the massive oil reserves. Why aren't these other U.S. companies increasing investments like Chevron is?
20: Well, Scott, U.S. companies, they've been burned financially in Venezuela before. Earlier this year, ExxonMobil CEO Darren Woods, you may remember, he famously called Venezuela uninvestable. Under acting President Delcy Rodriguez, the Venezuelan government had this new hydrocarbon law. They now have better terms for foreign companies. Chevron was clearly pleased, obviously, with this announcement today. They're increasing production. But energy experts I've spoken with say it's unclear if U.S. companies like ExxonMobil will want to come back to Venezuela given the lingering political and economic uncertainties.
2: Yeah. When we think about this planned boost in oil production, is it fair to say it could have implications for the planet as well?
20: That is definitely fair. Big implications. I talked to Pasha Madhavi about this. He's a political science professor at University of California, Santa Barbara. He studies the oil industry, and he says these Chevron assets are some of the most planet-heating oil assets on Earth.
22: This expansion is effectively a carbon bomb. And so if Chevron does produce this field, that's roughly 52 million tons of carbon dioxide equivalent per year additional. That is a huge number.
20: Madhavi says that's equivalent to the emissions of about 12 million gas-powered cars. Chevron did not respond to our question about the potential planet-heating impacts of this oil expansion.
2: And this news comes on the heels of another oil deal the Trump administration announced. Is that right?
20: That's right. That would be the 17 oil fields the U.S. government says it's going to develop with a private Venezuelan oil company. That is unrelated to this announcement.
2: NPR's Julia Simon, thanks so much.
20: Thanks, Scott.
1: Back in May, movies like Backrooms and Obsession had audiences wondering whether we're in the middle of a Gen Z horror wave. Both of those films were made on small budgets by very young directors who got their start on YouTube. Now, a new movie called It Ends has joined their ranks. NPR's Chloe Weiner has more.
3: It Ends begins like a road trip movie. Four friends are piled into a car. Three of them have just finished college. They're helping their friend move. And they're arguing about something, well, kind of dumb.
4: 50 hogs to deal with a gun, 5 gorillas, 10,000 rats. You're going to pick 2 to defend you and you're going to pick 2 to hunt you.
6: That's really what y'all talk about now.
3: What they're talking about is a meme from a few years back that set off a never-ending debate online. But Tyler, who you just heard, has more adult concerns. He joined the Army instead of attending college, and now he repairs AC units.
23: All right, well, what about you, Tyler? How are you doing, man? How's the real world treating you?
6: I mean, the HVAC works pretty steady, but I'll tell you one thing. I ain't talked about gorillas and rats in quite a while.
3: They talk and drive and lose track of time. Then they realize they should have come across their turn a long, long time ago.
24: I don't know of any roads that drive for 6 hours with no turns. We're just talking, and then we hit this dead end.
3: So they're stuck, driving on an endless road, worried they're dead or trapped in some kind of purgatory.
25: There's a lot of horror movies where people, like, drive through the woods to get to a cabin, and that's where the horror movie takes place. And in this one, they don't even get to the cabin. It's on the road.
3: That's director Alex Ullum. He's 28, but started shooting It Ends when he was 23. He got the idea for the film during what he describes as a rough transition from college to adulthood. He graduated from Florida State University in 2020, straight into the pandemic. There was no film work to be found. Later, he realized what he was experiencing was something universal for people his age.
25: Typical structures that have existed for young people for years don't exist anymore.
3: Ullum's interest in transitional spaces, like the never-ending car ride in It Ends, has drawn a lot of comparisons to Backrooms, a movie based on a 4chan post about exploring the eerie back areas of an office building.
25: Liminal spaces are basically a transitional space, and it feels like the transitional space is now the forever space, you know? Like, it's like, okay, something's coming, and we don't know if it's good or bad, but, like, hopefully I can pay rent.
3: Ullum is aware of the Backrooms parallels. He and director Kane Parsons are friends. But he says some of these similarities just have to do with the experience of growing up online.
25: It's just a baked-in sensibility that is caused from, you know, bumping around on the internet at 13 and watching someone's head get cut off and then going to school and, like, eating a Lunchable.
3: To make money after college, Ullum was selling screenplays to strangers online for $1,000 each. And he was being paid to make memes.
25: Posted a meme online and someone commented and was like, I would pay for more of this. So, of course, I respond with all of my contact information.
3: That commenter, a career magician, ended up being Ullum's first investor in It Ends with $10,000. Ullum got another $10,000 from a YouTuber friend. And a third contribution was from an investor he met playing virtual reality poker. Armed with $30,000 from the internet, Ullum began production. He cast his four leads off Instagram. That's where he came across an aspiring actor named Mitchell Cole, who plays Tyler.
26: I was actually working on air conditioners. Service technician is the fancy title we like to call it.
3: While filming, Cole, now 32, balanced these two jobs.
26: There were some days, believe it or not, where I would get up early before I got to set and actually go help, like, with my day job, and then I would go film.
3: Ullum says he wanted each of his four characters to represent a different approach to the endless road. His film has been called nihilistic, but Ullum doesn't identify with that worldview himself.
25: I think the thing that really pull all of us out of this is a level of, for lack of a better word, hanging out.
3: Hanging out is what saved It Ends, too. Ullum made the film with two close friends from college. In 2025, it was picked up for distribution by Neon. Now It Ends is in theaters nationwide. Chloe Weiner, NPR News.
2: You're listening to All Things Considered from NPR News. During World War II, the Nazis looted more than 600,000 works of art, mostly owned by Jews. In the decades since, there's been an effort to get these works back to their owners, but it's not easy, and roughly a fifth of them still have not been returned. Now, a new AI chatbot might be making that complicated process a bit simpler. NPR's Chloe Veltman reports.
27: Some Jewish families and institutions know that art may have been taken from them during World War II, but reclaiming it is often a long and fraught process.
5: There's no central repository, no database that's telling you where that art is.
27: Joel Greenberg is the founder of Art Ashes. The nonprofit helps families track down and recover Nazi-looted art. Greenberg says on top of locating the missing art, the rightful owners need to prove it was stolen from them in the first place.
5: And then to recreate the historical record of what actually happened to the family and the family's art is also very difficult because those records, if they exist, are spread among different repositories around the world.
27: There are dozens of archives containing records of these missing artworks in a variety of languages and formats.
5: If you could create a system that could scan all the databases that have the Nazi looted art records, that would be very, very useful.
27: A team at Santa Clara University in Silicon Valley is aspiring to do just that.
7: We are applying AI tools to make it easier to make the kinds of connections that seasoned researchers would have to spend a long time having to do manually.
27: This is Michael Santoro. The business school professor says his team's new chatbot, the AI Provenance Assistant, is testing how artificial intelligence could eventually make it easier for people to search archives of stolen art. Right now, Santoro says the tool is only scraping records from one database, records that are now available for anyone to search online. But Santoro says his AI tool is more intuitive because it does not require users to deal with drop-down menus and input keywords into boxes.
7: By enabling ordinary language queries to be made of art databases.
27: By ordinary language, Santoro means you can type a question using everyday words into the chatbot's interface online. For example, what artworks belong to Hugo Simon? And the bot will bring up a list of more than 70 belonging to the late Jewish banker and art collector, including stolen works by Picasso and Canaletto.
8: This project shows promise.
27: Carla Chaprow teaches cultural property law at the University of California, Berkeley. She says tools like the AI Provenance Assistant will be more useful when they encompass many databases, not just one. Chaprow also says these chatbots should link to digitized copies of the original archival records, such as confiscation and claim files, since the answers provided by AI and the underlying database are susceptible to errors.
8: The evidence is in the primary sources.
27: Some people who specialize in tracking down looted artworks from World War II, like Mark Mazurowski, are less optimistic about AI's potential to streamline his field of expertise.
9: People find looted art without resorting to AI.
27: Mazurowski is a co-founder of the Holocaust Art Restitution Project. He says many archives remain undigitized and are subject to data privacy laws. This drastically limits the pool of data an AI tool can scrape.
9: Even if they are published on the internet, how are you going to interpret all that alphabet soup? These are really complex cases.
27: Meanwhile, the team behind the AI Provenance Assistant at Santa Clara University say they plan to expand their tool to include more databases. They also hope, down the road, to apply AI to finding and repatriating African, Asian and pre-Columbian art as well. Chloe Veltman, NPR News.
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11: It's September 2nd, and this is your Michigan Minute. The Clark Historical Library reports that on this day in 1902, Detroit logged its first automobile fatality. At about 9 a.m., the 81-year-old Detroit businessman George W. Bissell was guiding his horse-drawn carriage down Brooklyn Avenue when an automobile scorched by. The horses became frightened and jumped, causing one of the carriage wheels to fall off. Bissell pitched forward and struck his head on the pavement and was pronounced dead shortly thereafter. Also on this day in 1977, a Michigander became one of the first women Air Force pilots. According to U.S. Air Force archives, Mary Livingston of Manistique in the UP was among 10 women who signed on as a pilot in a ceremony at Williams Air Force Base in Arizona. And that is your Michigan Minute.

0: 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I'm Juana Summers.
1: And I'm Elsa Chang. Hong Kong democracy activist Joshua Wong has pleaded guilty to a charge of colluding with foreign interests. That's under a Beijing-imposed national security law. Critics say that the law is eroding rights and freedoms in the former British colony. NPR China correspondent Jennifer Pak reports from Beijing.
2: Wong got into activism as a teenager. He was at the forefront of massive pro-democracy protests in Hong Kong in 2014 and 2019. Today, fellow activist Francis Hui says he's known for something else.
3: Perhaps one of the best-known political prisoners today from Hong Kong, unfortunately.
2: In 2019, Wong testified in front of the U.S. Congressional Executive Commission on China. Ahead of today's hearing, the commission called the charges against Wong, quote, unjust, and reposted part of his testimony where he warned of Beijing's overreach in Hong Kong.
4: I was once the face of Hong Kong's youth activism. In this leaderless movement, my sacrifice are minimal compared to those among us who have been laid off of protesting, who have been injured but too afraid of even going to a hospital, or who have been forced to take their own life.
2: Beijing imposed the national security law in Hong Kong in 2020 following the protests. Chinese leaders said the law was needed to bring stability to Hong Kong. Wong is already serving a prison sentence after he was convicted of subversion in 2024 and was due to be released next year. Now he may be in prison longer. Today, Wong pleaded guilty of rallying foreign countries to impose sanctions against Hong Kong and China. Wong's plea is not a genuine admission, but a way to get a reduced sentence, says Cecil Gong with the rights group New School for Democracy based in Taiwan, a self-governing island that Beijing claims as its own. The trial also serves as a cautionary tale, he says, that the Communist Party cannot be trusted. For Hui, who is now in exile, and with the D.C.-based Committee for Freedom in Hong Kong Foundation, Wong's guilty plea doesn't diminish the activism.
3: This is an imprisonment of Joshua Wong, the icon of the democracy movement of my generation.
2: She says Wong inspired many to keep pushing for their rights and freedoms. Jennifer Pak, NPR News, Beijing.
0: About 10% of all U.S. adults say they're caregivers for a parent age 65 or over. And for those with a complicated, fraught, or even abusive parent-child relationship, it can be especially tough to navigate elder care for someone who didn't take great care of you. Brittany Luce is the host of NPR's It's Been a Minute. And every so often, we bring her onto the show to unpack some surprising trends in culture. And today, she's here to talk with us about the fraught emotions that can come with looking after our aging loved ones. Hey, Brittany.
5: Hey, Juana.
0: I have to say, this is something that comes up in a lot of my conversations with my friend group. It seems like the elder care stage is just presenting tons of new challenges for some families.
5: Well, yeah. I mean, in order to understand our current moment, we first got to understand how parent-child relationships have changed in the past few decades. Here's adjunct professor at Northwestern University and clinical psychologist Alexandra Solomon.
6: I think what's so interesting is that we are living in a cultural moment right now where I think there are two equally strong competing cultural narratives. One is that traditional duty narrative of honor thy mother and thy father. And the other is this very modern narrative where the family system is much more democratic than it used to be, and family systems are much more individualistic.
5: Taking care of a beloved parent can feel like a privilege, and it can be an expression of affection, but supporting a parent who treated you terribly can bring up a lot of emotions for adult children, not to mention a lot of stress. And that's on top of the logistics of doctor's appointments, medical bills, and medication schedules.
0: Yeah, I mean, that's just a lot to unpack there. For folks with these difficult parental relationships who may now be finding ourselves in a caregiving role, how should we approach this from an emotional standpoint?
5: Well, one of the biggest things our experts recommended was thinking about caring for your parent, not out of a sense of duty to them or of owing them something, but as a way of staying true to your own principles. Here's Solomon again.
6: You know, the thing we know to be true, whether we're talking about politics or family systems, is that like 180 degrees doesn't tend to be the answer, right? So then doing to parents what was done to us doesn't tend to be the answer. And it leaves then the adult child, you know, in that awful spot of being, again, too powerful. So I think the middle path is how is for the adult child who had, you know, an inadequate parent, for the adult child to say, how do I want to show up? Not in reaction to how I was treated, but in reaction to my own understanding of my values and my boundaries and my integrity.
7: That's an interesting way to think about it, Brittany. I wonder, what about the perspective of parents? How should they be thinking about all of this?
5: Well, both Solomon and Washington Post advice columnist Carolyn Hacks were quick to acknowledge that we live in an ageist society that makes it difficult to feel good about getting older. Hacks also had a bit of a truth nuke for parents who need support but feel abandoned by their adult children.
8: Oh, they're probably not going to like this.
9: Oh, shake the table.
8: I think

0: so easy if you're just thinking about your immediate. I mean, the idea of systems is also applicable within yourself. And you can say, well, I'm feeling like nobody's caring for me, but have you put yourself in everybody else's shoes? Like all the people in your family probably have 40 different things that they're trying to balance. And you're poor me-ing yourself into this, into probably ruining those relationships. You can also say, okay, the care situation in this country and the care situation in my home and in my family right now is not ideal for me. So what's my plan B? If you go in that direction, you have a good chance of setting up a care situation and preserving the relationships with your family.
1: Okay, that is quite the truth bomb there.
2: Yeah. And Solomon also shared some insight from a colleague of hers.
3: She's, 81, and she said, what I'm learning about being an elder is that I'm a sacred witness. I can't keep up with the flow of conversation in my family, but I can sit there and be really present. And so that's become for her the heart of what it means for her to be an 81-year-old elder in her family system is she's a witness.
4: And Brittany, I have to say, I've been involved in caregiving for an older loved one, and I've also reported on caregiving. And the biggest thing I take away is that every day looks different. The need looks different. Sometimes what she's saying there, that being present, that being a witness is the best thing you can do for someone.
2: I just want to mention one more thing before I go, Juana. Something that both experts agreed on was that as much as the solutions they're recommending can be helpful on an individual level, they're really more of a band-aid for America's frayed social safety net. What most people want is for their family members to age in a safe and dignified environment, even if their relationships with those family members aren't all sunshine and rainbows. But without structural shifts in how we care for all American seniors, those unsatisfying options will probably remain.
4: Brittany, thanks so much for sharing all of this with me.
2: Thank you.
4: That was Brittany Luce. She's the host of NPR's It's Been a Minute. That's a show about what's going on in culture.

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1: 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I'm Dan Wanchura, taking a look at the weather forecast for Northwest Lower Michigan. Tonight, partly cloudy, slight chance of showers, possible thunderstorms in areas in the overnight, lows dropping to the upper 50s to mid-60s. Tomorrow on Thursday, chance of rain, highs in the upper 70s to low 80s. And on Friday, could see some showers in the early part of the day, then mostly sunny, highs near 80.
2: On Truth Social, there is no shortage of President Trump lashing out at things. At Iran, at communism, at Hollywood, at Governor Kathy Hochul. That's all in the last day or so. 2 days ago, the president did something he doesn't often do. He lashed out at Americans.
3: The only reason that communities throughout the USA should not want data centers is if they want to end up being backwards and poor. If they want to be successful and rich, far lower taxes and jobs all over the place, let data reign. The good news is that there are plenty of other places that

0: that want them? If we kill the golden goose, you will only have yourselves to blame.
1: The thing is, Trump seems out of the loop on this one. Americans are leery of data centers, and increasingly so are the people that Americans elect. A growing number of politicians, both Republican and Democrat, are loudly pulling back on their support for data centers in their communities. That's coming up on Today Explained from Vox.
2: Live from NPR News in Washington, I'm Janine Hurst. Civilians may be among the casualties in the latest wave of strikes in the Persian Gulf in the U.S.-Iran war. U.S. Central Command says American forces never target civilians, but that it's aware of the Iranian state media reports. NPR's Aya Batraoui has more.
3: Iran's foreign ministry says shrapnel from a U.S. attack in Hormozgan province along the Strait of Hormuz hit a wedding, killing and wounding people. Iranian officials say communication towers in the area were also knocked out. Iran's state TV, quoting a local official, reports most of those wounded are women and children who were transferred to a hospital in Minab, the same city where Iran says a U.S. strike in February killed at least 120 school children. The Pentagon is still investigating that attack. President Trump says the latest U.S. strikes are in retaliation for Iran's, quote, failed attempt at adding sea mines in the Strait of Hormuz. He warned of further strikes if Iran responds. But Iran immediately fired back at U.S. troops in the region, with Jordan and Kuwait reporting Iranian missile attacks. Aya Batraoui, NPR News, Dubai.
2: Another immigrant in custody of U.S. Immigration and Customs Enforcement has died just hours after he was taken into detention. NPR's Vanessa Romo has more.
4: The death of a Chinese man in a U.S. territory marks the 57th death of an immigrant detainee held in the care of the government since the start of President Trump's second term. 24 of those have occurred since January 1st. U.S. Immigration and Customs Enforcement says Lian Yangwei was arrested by the Commonwealth of the Northern Mariana Islands Department of Public Safety on August 21st after allegedly attacking a family in their home. A day later, Wei, whose legal immigration status ended in 2019, was taken into ICE custody. But before any legal action could be taken, the 51-year-old was found unresponsive by a corrections officer during morning checks. Just hours later, Wei's official cause of death remains under investigation. Vanessa Romo, NPR News.
2: Billions of dollars in taxes went uncollected last year after the IRS cut thousands of staffers. NPR's Scott Horsley reports on new findings from the Treasury Department's Inspector General.
5: Revenue from tax audits plunged 35% last year as the Trump administration laid off thousands of IRS auditors. Any savings from the staff cuts were dwarfed by the drop in tax collections. The inspector general says the fallout could be even larger if more people conclude they can avoid paying taxes without the risk of getting caught. Natasha Sarin, who is a counselor on tax policy in the Biden administration, says money spent policing the tax code pays off many times over.
6: You're less likely to speed when you know that there's a cop on the beat.
5: More than 25,000 IRS employees were laid off or took early retirement last year, including about 3,600 tax examiners. Scott Horsley, NPR News, Washington.
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8: From IPR News in Interlaken, I'm Dan Wanshura. One of Michigan's largest newspaper publishers says it will end print production later this year. WKAR's Andrew Roth has more on MLive's transition to an all-digital production.
9: MLive Media Group says it will stop producing print editions of its newspapers later this year. That says more than 99% of its readership comes from digital formats. The company owns 8 titles throughout Michigan, including the Jackson Citizen Patriot, the Grand Rapids Press, the Flint Journal, and the Ann Arbor News. In the past 2 decades, more than 3,500 newspapers nationwide have ceased printing, according to the Medill Local News Initiative. Eric Friedman is director of the Knight Center for Environmental Journalism and oversees the Capital News Service at Michigan State University. He says print newspapers expose audiences to stories they may not have sought out online.
10: It's a chance to browse in a substantive way and to learn new things and discover, because it's not what you look for, it's not your curated feed, it's the broader world around us.
9: The final print editions will release in December. After that, the titles will continue in an online newspaper format. I'm Andrew Roth.
8: September marks peak bird migration in mid-Michigan, with millions of birds heading south for the winter. Michigan Audubon's Max Henschel says fall migration is more gradual than spring, when birds are anxious to set up breeding grounds.
11: Whereas in fall, everybody's sort of just working their way back south to their wintering grounds, and there's not quite the rush.
8: About 80% of migrating bird species travel at night. Experts recommend reducing outdoor lighting to help birds navigate by the moon and stars. The Detroit Tigers have lost the first two games of a three-game series with the Minnesota Twins. Yesterday's final score was Minnesota 15, Detroit 2. The two teams play again tonight in Minneapolis. This is IPR.
12: This is a day.
13: Today explained.
12: This is
13: dead.
14: They're listening to
12: this is a day.
13: Today explained.
15: Paul Kobler is the Texas Tribune's economy and industry reporter. So, Paul, even a year ago, Governor Greg Abbott was very, very bullish on data centers in Texas. What was he saying at the time?
16: Governor Greg Abbott declared Texas the epicenter of the data center boom in the United States.
17: More so than any other country in the entire world, Texas will be the centerpiece for AI data centers for Google in the entire world.
16: You know, really was kind of full-throated in his support of this build-out of all this investment we were seeing. Texas was the number two market in the country for data centers at the time. I think we're now the number one market. We have more planned and more being constructed than any other state. It was kind of full bore, I'd say, and has been for much of this year.
17: Your local McDonald's is going to be using it to better enable their business to function. Your local stores, your local grocery stores, your local HEB and things like that are all going to be operating better because of AI generated right here in Midlothian, Texas.
16: There's also a lot of talk that this will create jobs. It certainly is creating construction and like electrician, plumber jobs right now. But, you know, there's a lot of question on how permanent those jobs are. And then on the other side, just sort of being like a centerpiece of U.S. national security, that comes up a lot sort of from GOP and from the governor, from GOP sort of state officials. They see this as sort of we are supporting the United States in this race against China as well.
18: We need to do better. China is going to win this war, Cheryl.
19: Now we're in a race with China on that AI race. And if they're able to leapfrog us in that race, it's a very dangerous thing for everybody around the country.
15: All right, so the governor is in favor, and then some data centers are built. Yeah, where'd you guys see them being built?
16: It really is everywhere. But sort of a newer trend with these really, really big ones that we're seeing being planned is that a lot of them are out west. They're out in unincorporated parts of counties that don't have any sort of city government jurisdiction over them, because in the state of Texas, our counties, if it's in an unincorporated area, they have no zoning ability. So developers see that as like a very positive thing, that they don't have to get any sort of approval to be able to build ahead of time like the way they would in a city. So we have done like an analysis of, I think it's 240
15: Whoa.
16: Planned data centers. Yeah. And those are planned for unincorporated areas of counties.
15: Okay, so this is interesting. You're not talking about one or two or even 10. You're talking about dozens and
16: hundreds.
15: What goes on in Texas when somebody puts up a data center in a community? You said these are more rural areas. Are you seeing protests? Are you seeing pushback? What's been going on so far?
16: Yeah, it's been really fascinating to watch this kind of build over the course of, I'd say, about a year. I mean, this was something we were sort of seeing minor grassroots resistance to about a year ago.
20: They all packed the courtroom wearing their no data center stickers.
21: We already have Samsung down the street, which is a huge undertaking. And I think the residents just want room for their kids to learn and play and grow safely.
22: They only have interest in increasing their pockets and in causing themselves to be elevated. But what it will do to the actual people of this community, I don't think they really care.
16: And they've gotten a lot more organized. I mean, they talk to each other now. They go to protests at the state capitol together. Then you really see it at a lot of these like local city council and county commission meetings, where we have just seen countless examples of meetings that are packed with, you know, hours and hours of testimony, hundreds of people there, you know, in counties that are not very populous at all and probably typically don't see county commission meetings that have that many people at them.
15: All right, so Texas wanted to be in the data center business. Was it doing anything to incentivize the building of data centers there?
16: Yes, absolutely. I mean, this was a really interesting thing that I published a story on in April. And this is not, I think, uncommon to a lot of other states in the country, but we had a state sales tax exemption. I think the easiest way to explain what is exempt is, like, if you tip the data center upside down, it's sort of everything that falls out that contributes to the operation of the data center. So servers, server racks. But the big one, and this is really the sticking point, I think, for a lot of state officials and for the public too, is that electricity is exempt under this state sales tax. And I mean, I'm sure you've heard about these hyperscalers that are, you know, 1 gigawatt in capacity, which is, you know, the amount of electricity that 750,000 homes use on average.
15: All right. So the reason we're talking today is that Governor Greg Abbott has changed his mind on data centers. What is Greg Abbott saying today?
16: You know, I wouldn't consider it a wholesale mind change. I mean, it certainly is, like, the governor and a lot of these Republican officials that are supportive of sort of the overall data center build out for those reasons we mentioned, as far as job growth, economic development, you know, they are also very aware of the politics of this and are trying to take steps to show they are ordering responsible development.
0: They've not been working in collaboration with local governments. And so they basically dug their own grave for the problem that's been caused for them. And that's why they got the backlash they deserve.
16: They are requiring data centers to pay their own way in power so that, like, costs of those don't go on to residential ratepayers, that they provide their own water and aren't using water from, you know, the wells or the aquifers that might be running low in a state that's pretty stricken with drought a lot of the time.
1: What we have to do right now is put standards and practices in for data centers, just like we did with oil rigs.
16: He's saying all of these things, but also saying, you know, this is a very valuable industry for the state of Texas, and we do not want to leave it behind.
15: How are the companies behind the data centers responding to the governor's, let's say, increased hesitance about their value to his state? Are they upset?
16: No. I think you might be surprised to hear that. They've been incredibly supportive, and the governor has been very happy to let us all know about that. It was August 3rd that he issued this most recent letter ordering an audit of all of the data centers that are in this interconnection queue before any can be approved to be on the power grid. And basically, that is just ensuring that they will pay their own way in power, that they have water supply, that we know who the operator is, that we have an accounting of all of the local and state tax incentives this data center might have. Ever since that August 3rd letter was sent out, we have just seen a wave after wave of data center companies, of developers, coming out and saying they're supportive of it.
13: Governor Greg Abbott today announced that Microsoft, Hut 8, and Equinix, Stack Infrastructure, Anthropic, and Night Peak Energy, Amazon, Lancium, and Cypher Digital will comply with the standards and guidelines he established for data centers.
16: It's really, the governor and the industry are kind of in lockstep on this. They see this as a good and responsible path forward.
15: Governor Abbott is up for re-election in November. How much of his updated, let's say, attitude on data centers comes down to politics, comes down to voters seem like maybe they're getting squeamish about this?
16: Well, yes. I mean, he hasn't said it explicitly that it is tied to the election, but I think you certainly can draw your own conclusions based on a lot of things here. I mean, the polling in the races in Texas, the big ones are a governor's race, where Governor Abbott, like you said, is up for re-election against State Representative Gina Hinojosa, and then our U.S. Senate race, where Attorney General Ken Paxton is facing off against State Representative James Tallarico. In both of these races, the polling for a state where a Democrat has not won statewide in more than 30 years is incredibly close. Polling in the state has shown the data center build out to be very unpopular. More than 60% of people against having a data center built in their own community.
15: Huh.
16: You know, the rural conservative is the Republican base in the state of Texas. I mean, it's a group that Republicans typically win with more than 75% of the vote. And we have seen polling that shows that those folks are dissatisfied. So all that to say, the governor has not said, I am doing this because of the election. But what I will say is the pause on data center approvals is expected to last through November.
15: Has this risen to be one of the top issues in this election, do you think?
16: I would say it is. The candidates are kind of making that own case on their own. In the U.S. Senate race, both State Representative Tallarico and Attorney General Paxton have recently released their own plans on, you know, what they'll do about the data center build-out. I mean, obviously, they're running for federal office, so kind of from their perch in the U.S. Senate, if they're able to win that seat.
3: Texas Attorney General Ken Paxton released his data center plan just yesterday. And in a news release, the AG says he would ban Chinese technology from U.S. data centers and hold companies criminally liable if their data centers power AI chatbots that endanger children.
4: We need a senator who's going to fight for all Texans, not just billionaire mega donors. And it's why I'm here listening to the folks in Abilene. It's why we're traveling the state listening to Texans. And it's why we've rolled out a comprehensive plan to rein in these data center companies.
16: But then same with State Representative Hinojosa, the Democrat running for governor, and then obviously Abbott and his recent actions being taken. Because I think there are dual pressures going on here. And so we're seeing, you know, candidates talk about it. We're seeing advertisements pop up about it. We're hearing voters on the street talk about it. I mean, I think it's getting... Yeah, it's up there. It's, I think maybe the easiest way to say that. It's near the top.
6: Paul Kobler is the Texas Tribune's economy and industry reporter. Coming up, the data center backlash goes national.
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0: What?
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3: I'm Noelle King. Jeremy Merrill is a data reporter at The Washington Post. Jeremy analyzed thousands of social media posts and newsletters to see what elected officials on both sides of the aisle are saying about data centers. And he found that earlier this year, a lot of them started changing their minds on the issue.
4: Data centers didn't used to be a big deal. And now, almost all of a sudden, they're a big issue. Candidates are sort of falling over themselves to sound tough about data centers, and data centers are kind of overwhelmingly portrayed as a problem rather than an opportunity or a benefit. A great example is Senator John Husted, who's a Republican senator from Ohio who's up for election this November.
5: I am an Ohio guy with Ohio values, and I will fight for those values when in Washington, D.C.
4: He used to praise data center projects that were coming to Ohio when he was lieutenant governor because it would help establish Ohio as, quote, an important tech hub in America. And he said that data centers are essential to our digital lives.
5: If we want to have economic dominance and national security dominance, we need to have technological dominance. And AI and data centers are a big piece of that. And I know that the American people want to win.
4: And now he's saying he's trying to, quote, protect Americans from having to foot the bill for data centers.
6: What I have taken the position of is that any data center that's built should be first a local decision. If the local community wants it, then they can negotiate with the data center on the terms.
4: He's really emblematic of a shift that happened all across the Republican Party in about February of this year. That's when the bulk of messages from Republicans about data centers flipped from focusing on them as bringing benefits to their states and communities, to talking about their downsides. This is really a case of the anger and unhappiness bubbling up from sort of everyday people up to political elites. And that grassroots anger was all across the political spectrum over a whole range of issues. Power bills, claims about how much water data centers may use, air pollution, eminent domain, taxes, subsidies. And, you know, according to some people, sort of generalized anxiety, sort of physical manifestation of general anxiety that people feel about what AI is going to do to our society, to our brains, to our kids, and to our jobs.
3: Okay, so we know that it's not just one single candidate, maybe even not just a handful, because you reported that the National Republican Senatorial Committee warned that, quote, data centers are the anchor hanging around Husted's neck. That is pretty strong language. Is the National Republican Senatorial Committee admitting that the wrong position on data centers is enough to lose a candidate a race at this point?
4: I think it's something that they're certainly worried about. He's in a tough race. It's a toss-up. And presumably you're looking for any kind of an edge or to prevent your opponent from getting an edge over you.
3: Okay, so Republicans running for Senate, for governor, they're telling a different story. What about President Trump's messaging on data centers? He initially, at least, was very, very bullish on AI investment in the U.S. Let's get these AI companies out here. What has Trump been saying?
4: This is sort of a story in two or three parts. As President Trump took office again last year, he was overall trying to portray his second term as president as, quote,
7: a golden age for American manufacturing and technological dominance.
4: And as part of that, he issued an executive order trying to make it easier to build data centers in the United States. And I think that's probably why last year most Republicans across the board were talking about data centers as a benefit to the country and to the communities where they were being built, talking about jobs, talking about investment. But, you know, like I said, the tide turned. And so on the one hand, you have President Trump promoting this bill that would protect people from having data centers cause their power bills to go up.
8: We're insisting that AI data centers and big tech companies pay their own way. And that's what they're doing, and they're happy to do it because this way they're going to be able to function and function brilliantly. They're going to have a lot of electricity left over, and they'll put that into the grid.
4: But on the other hand, he just wrote earlier this week on Truth Social,
7: "The only reason that communities throughout the USA should not want data centers is if they want to end up being backwards and poor. They want to be successful and rich with far lower taxes and jobs all over the place. Let data reign."
4: So he's still very pro-data center, which is kind of fascinating.
3: Let's talk about the Democrats. Which Democrats in particular are we seeing change their minds?
4: Yeah, there are a lot of governors who used to be very positive on data centers, you know, in their states, because these bring jobs, these bring construction investments, some amount of permanent jobs, some amount of construction jobs. Some examples of folks who are now limiting data centers in their states include Governor Josh Shapiro of Pennsylvania.
2: Oh, Governor, I confess I was surprised because previously you've been very bullish on data center development. You said it would ensure the future of AI runs right through Pennsylvania. So what prompted that 180?
9: You know, I listened, and I'm here to say today that we will not be bullied by these developers. We will not be bulldozed by the lawyers for these big tech companies. That will not happen here in the Commonwealth.
4: J.B. Pritzker of Illinois.
10: Folks, these days data centers are asking just too much for too little in return. Whether it's electricity or clean water, we can't let them cause our utility bills to go up.
4: The most striking case of a Democrat whose rhetoric has shifted so much is Representative Ro Khanna of California, whose district actually includes Silicon Valley. In 2025, he was calling for building more data centers in the United States versus overseas. When the Trump administration did an AI deal with the United Arab Emirates, he said, "Why are we putting data centers and research hubs in Dubai?
11: Why aren't we putting the biggest research and technology AI hub in a place like Western Pennsylvania that wants those data centers? Why aren't we putting it in Ohio?"
4: But now he's more critical, calling for, quote, "an end to data center extraction, taking the community's water and jacking up their bills, sucking all the money into the hands of a few tech billionaires."
12: You can't shove a data center down the throats of a local community without any say that community has. You can't be jacking up electricity prices. Even the technology leaders understand that there needs to be a pause so that we can get this right.
3: Is anyone in either party still coming out hard, strong for data centers?
4: My favorite example of this is Representative Eric Burleson, who's a Republican from Missouri. He is really focused on the need to build data centers in order to compete with China. In June, he wrote, "Ask yourself who benefits when Americans turn against data centers. China does."
3: He's making the point that I think a lot of people in tech are making, which is this is coming whether you like it or not. And part of politics is dealing with reality. In this day and age, it seems constituents don't want to deal with that reality, but clearly there are people who hold office or who hope to hold office who are going to maintain the line that this is something we just got to do.
4: Right, exactly. This is a classic sort of political science dispute about what a politician's job is supposed to be. If you accept the premise that we need data centers to build a wonderful technological future or keep pace with China or whatever the argument is the job of a politician to just do what their constituents want, to sort of be their tribune in Washington? Or is it to sort of be the wise, thoughtful leader who's willing to push back when the constituents are missing something important? This is one thing I keep in mind when analyzing, particularly what some of these governors who shifted more recently, is they're talking about the downsides of data centers. They're talking about mitigating those downsides. They're saying, oh, we need to get data centers to pay their fair share. We need to make sure that data centers don't screw up our water. We need to make sure they don't raise your power bills. We need to make sure they give back. But then it's so that we can build them and still reap the benefits while mitigating the costs.
3: Jeremy, you will be aware, working for the Washington Post, that we live in deeply polarized times. And so what often happens is that if Republicans are in favor of something, Democrats are not. If Democrats are in favor of something, Republicans are not. That's just sort of the way this has played out for years now. The thing that makes data centers so interesting is that you find candidates within each party that are pro and against. What is it about this issue, do you think, that has got us to this place? We're polarized, but we're not polarized in the same way that we're often polarized.
4: Yeah, this is really interesting. You know, one possibility is that this is coming from the grassroots so much and bubbling up to politicians and political elites.
13: Turn the plug in, flip the switch.
4: That everybody kind of got the signal at the same time that this was something that they ought to oppose. The other possibility is people have for a while been saying, are we living through a sort of generational political realignment in the United States where a lot of things are up for grabs? You don't see a lot of the sort of libertarian adjacent pro-business, free markets, free trade, Republican Party. And so when all these issues are up for grabs, politicians see opportunity in being innovative rather than sort of sticking with the same traditional views of their party for a long time.
3: Jeremy Merrill, he's a data reporter with The Washington Post. Ariana Espudo produced today's show and Miranda Kennedy edited. David Tadashore and Bridger Dunnigan engineered and Gabriel Donatov checked the facts. I'm Noel King. It's Today Explained.
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1: In Los Angeles, I'm Kai Rizdahl. It is Wednesday today, the second day of September. Good as it always is to have you along, everybody. There's a concept in economics known as the velocity of money. Literally, how quickly money changes hands out there. It's a useful indicator of how lively, I guess, any given economy is. We today here on this program are going to introduce a related but not officially recognized corollary, the velocity of prices, the vessel of choice being diesel fuel. Yesterday, $5.63 a gallon. Today, at a nickel, $5.68, the highest national average since President Trump started his war with Iran, just 13 cents off the highest recorded price ever. And if we all needed yet another lesson that timing is everything, tariffs and wars aside, diesel prices usually do have a seasonal upswing in the fall. Marketplace's Caitlin Tan gets us going.
2: I took the family Dodge diesel pickup to the gas station in Pinedale, Wyoming this morning. I'm seeing diesel prices here today, $5.75. Yikes. Okay, let's see what it costs. Okay, grand total, $191.11. Almost $200. And even if you drive a gas vehicle, Gas Buddy analyst Patrick DeHaan says diesel was still involved.
3: And the cars we're driving don't get to the car dealerships without a semi-truck using diesel.
2: Same for your apples and carrots and bread. A diesel tractor tills up the crops, a truck brings them to a processing center.
3: You know, then a distribution center and then the grocery store.
2: And University of Tennessee's Thomas Goldsby says companies often pass down those high diesel prices to consumers.
4: Ultimately, they're looking to make sure that they cover their costs and can maybe make a dime here and there.
2: And diesel prices likely haven't topped out. Fall brings surging demand for harvesting crops, plus cooler weather means heating homes. And as Alan Schaefer with the nonprofit Engine Technology Forum points out,
5: home heating oil comes out of the same distillate fuel pool that diesel does.
2: Combine those seasonal demands with current global politics, well, you guessed it, even higher diesel prices. I'm Caitlin Tan for Marketplace.
1: How about that fill up? Wall Street today, a little bounce back in equities. And hey, look, I made it 3 minutes into the program without saying the word bonds. We'll have the details when we do the numbers.

0: You know how when you've only met somebody a couple of three times over like a year and a half, you kind of forget some of the details?
1: Wait, you grew a beard. Did you always have a beard?
2: Always had a beard.
1: You always had a beard?
2: Always
1: had a beard.
0: All right, well, it's been a while since I've seen you. How are you?
2: Good, how are you?
0: Good. Maybe it's a little bushier. Is that the deal?
2: A little bit bushier.
0: A little bit bushier, all right.
2: Yeah.
0: That's Jimmy Orlandini. He's the owner of Altadena Hardware. We've been talking to him since his business burned down in the Eaton Fire back in January of 2025. Today, we're about a 15-minute drive from where his old store used to be.
1: We're in a hardware store.
2: Yes,
1: come
2: we are.
1: Come on, man.
2: We are in Arnold's Hardware Store.
1: How did this come to pass? It's been a long haul.
2: It has been a long haul. Back in the end of the year last year, one of our mutual salesmen's, mine and Arnold's, the guy that owned Arnold's at the time, he said, you know, I know you're having a hard time finding somewhere, but you might want to talk to Basil that owns Arnold's Frontier Hardware. I think he wants to retire.
1: Music to your ears, right?
2: Well, I was very reluctant because I knew Basil. I knew of Basil, and I was like, I don't think he's ready to retire. He's a little bit younger. But I made the phone call, and he's like, let me think about it, but I've been kind of leaning that way.
1: And here we are, and it worked out. You bought the business, you bought the property it's on.
2: Yes.
1: Right?
2: Yes. I just keep digging.
1: Yeah, that's right. Basically, well, we'll get to the financing in a minute. Basically turkey, right? I mean, you haven't closed a day since you took over.
2: No, nope.
1: That's great.
2: Yeah.
1: That's really great. You put your house on the line to buy this place, didn't you?
2: Yeah.
1: Are you not terrified?
2: Absolutely. Yeah. But it's hardware, and it's what we know.
1: Everybody needs hardware,
2: right? Yeah, and this is a great store. It's a great community store, just like Altadena was to Altadena. Yeah. I mean, Altadena Hardware was to Altadena.
1: Right.
2: Arnold's is an institution in Sierra Madre, and the people of Sierra Madre are ecstatic to see it keep going.
1: Right, yeah.
2: Under the same name.
1: It's a family business.
2: Style.
1: It's a thing, right?
2: Yeah.
1: You're 15 minutes-ish from the old place?
2: Yeah.
1: You're gonna open up back up there when you get there.
2: Yep. When
1: and
2: we
1: you're
2: get back,
1: keep this place and
2: keep this place and reopen in Altadena.
1: And you're just gonna run back and forth.
2: Yep.
1: Wow.
2: Yep.
1: Wow. Employees, your old employees, and then the employees of this place. I mean, you have a slight dilemma there, right?
2: It was a little bit. Part of the agreement with Basil was to retain most of his employees, which I ended up retaining all of his employees. And as well, bringing back a few of the Altadena employees. I have some still waiting in the wind. As we get busier and we get into the remodel of the store, we will need more help.
1: Yeah. We are not far from Altadena. You've seen people come and say, Jimmy, here we are.
2: Absolutely.
1: Are you?
2: Yeah. For the first couple of weeks, it was people walking in and doing the double take, like, what are you doing here?
1: That's cool.
2: Now that it's out on social media and we did kind of a hello goodbye party for Basil's retirement and it's coming in. Now more and more Altadena people are coming in.
1: Yeah. Are you surprised it took you this long to find a place? Because Arnold's has been here for decades and decades and decades.
2: It's still kind of hard for me to think that I didn't find a temporary spot in Altadena, which I really thought.
1: Oh, yeah, but we talked about that, right? It was so expensive, right? I mean, the rates were just through the roof.
2: Through the roof.
1: Yeah.
2: But, I all good things happen to people that wait, right? This was the right thing.
1: A little karma, a little kismet, right?
2: Yeah. This was the right thing. Yeah.
1: Thanks so much. I really appreciate it.
2: Of course.
0: That thing Jimmy said about this being a local hardware store, it's true.
3: Jimmy.
2: Yes, sir.
3: Hey, Paul Costa. I've been coming here since I was 30.
2: All right.
3: So I'm glad to see you. So you're the current owner.
2: Yes, sir.
3: Good. I know Basil and the whole gang.
2: Yes, very good.

0: Uber announced today it's cutting 10% of its workforce, comes to about 3,300 jobs. CEO Dara Khosrowshahi said he wants to create a simpler, leaner organization with, in particular, fewer layers of management. So we decided today is the day to let all those middle managers out there shine. Marketplace's Stephanie Hughes got the assignment.
1: In a workplace, you've got what organizational psychologist Bob Sutton calls grease people and gunk people.
2: When you've got the wrong middle managers in the wrong places, they can gum up the works.
1: Sutton, who's a professor emeritus at Stanford, says the idea with cutting management layers is you get rid of the people who slow things down and battle with others for power. But sometimes it can be hard to know the unappreciated, invisible work that middle managers do.
2: Like making sure the handoffs work, actually knowing who to go to gossip to get things done.
1: Sutton says this is part of a larger trend. Let go of some managers, give others bigger teams. According to a Gallup review of U.S. workplaces, the average team has 12 people. That's about 50% larger than back in 2013. But Sutton says you can end up with teams that are too big.
2: What happens is that the boss gets overloaded. They become a bottleneck. It becomes frustrating.
1: And more decisions can end up with the big boss, says Julia Darr with Boston Consulting Group.
3: Instead of decision-making moving down closer to the front line, things move up towards the CEO.
1: Darr says that shrinking an organization's size doesn't necessarily save money long-term. In order for it to make sense, companies have to figure out exactly how all the work, visible and invisible, is going to get done.
3: If you don't, you will make a temporary shift in the cost base, but you might equally add that back in terms of contractors, new hires in the subsequent years.
1: Darr says fewer workers aspire to be middle managers now. And that's a problem because today's middle managers are tomorrow's leaders. But as one of my bosses said to me today, it can be lonely in the middle. I'm Stephanie Hughes for Marketplace.

0: We are short, depending on who you talk to, give or take 4 million housing units in this economy. To fix that, a lot of cities are looking at zoning and building codes and the often well-intentioned restrictions that can slow or prevent a whole lot of building. Among those restrictions, parking. Rules dating back to the 50s and 60s in some cities, when cars were very much more king, dictate that new apartment buildings provide a certain number of parking spaces. But times and cities change, and those rules might not really be needed anymore. Marketplace's Amy Scott has that one.
1: I'm driving through Denver's River North Art District with Stefan Chavez Norgaard. He's an assistant professor of public policy at the University of Denver. Rhino, as it's called, is a former industrial area, now filled with art galleries, craft breweries, and bougie shops and restaurants.
2: When you see a Shake Shack, that's when you know there's some gentrification for sure.
1: Oh, there's a Rivian dealer.
2: There you go.
1: There's also a lot of new apartment buildings with amenities like rooftop decks, fitness centers, and private parking.
2: And a lot of these projects are the exact kinds of projects that can benefit from changes to the parking rules.
1: Until a year ago, Denver required that most apartment buildings provide at least one parking spot per unit. But last August, the city council voted to eliminate those requirements in an effort to spur more housing. A single parking spot can add as much as $50,000 to the cost of construction. It also leaves less space for housing. In a study published before the vote, Chavez Norgaard and a colleague estimated the change could add up to 460 more housing units per year, almost 13%.
2: We like to think we provided a sort of data-driven resource for city council as they made that decision. It's not a total game changer, but that adds up over time.
1: To make that case, Chavez Norgaard used a tool called the Housing Policy Simulator, developed by Turner Labs. That's a nonprofit that promotes housing affordability. On a Zoom call, Turner's Alex Casey shows me how it works.
3: Let's see, share screen here. All right, are you seeing this large map?
1: The map shows all the parcels in Denver with a bunch of different variables users can tweak. Height restrictions, setbacks from the street, permitting fees, local economic conditions, and yes, parking requirements.
3: What we built with our tool here is essentially kind of a sandbox for policymakers to get a sense about how these changing policy conditions impact the likelihood of new housing being built.
1: So far, the simulator covers more than 20 cities in California, Arizona, and Virginia, with more in the works. In Denver, it's too soon to know how the parking change will play out in the real world. Chavez Norgaard says he's heard from developers who still plan to build parking because residents, and often the investors backing a project, want it. But as an example of the potential impact, he takes me to a housing project built a few years ago in the nearby Five Points neighborhood. Before Denver abolished parking minimums for all buildings, the city had relaxed requirements for affordable housing projects like this one.
2: You know, one thing you'll notice about this parcel is that it's sort of this oddly shaped, small, triangular lot,
1: which made it difficult and expensive to provide parking. There's a light rail stop just steps away, but as we're talking, a resident of the building comes home after a day of work and points out that the city suspended light rail service for maintenance until next year. And that's something the simulator can't really predict. Quentin Thornton, who has an injured leg, says he now has to catch the bus a block and a half away.
4: Because I have a car, but I don't park it over here because it's not really enough sometimes.
1: He's hoping they turn the small vacant lot next door into parking. In Denver, I'm Amy Scott for Marketplace.

0: Coming up.
1: You like fishing and I like fishing.
0: And you like fishing and you like fishing. First, though, let's do the numbers. Dow Industrial's up 295 today, just shy of 0.6%, 53,061. The NASDAQ added 118 points, just over 0.4%, closed at 26,217. The S&P 500 up 35 points, just shy of 0.5%, 7,666. Those layoffs at Uber, the middle management job Stephanie Hughes was telling us about, they helped that ride-hailing service ascend 1.6%. Today, rival Lyft accelerated almost 3.5%. Bonds rose, yield on the 10-year T-note down 4.78%. For the record, that is 1/100th of a percentage point from yesterday. 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

0: This is Marketplace. I'm Kai Rizdahl. There is, as you might have heard, a loneliness epidemic in this country, male loneliness specifically. There have been articles and op-eds and podcasts and academic studies all about the idea that men have trouble maintaining relationships. I saw an article in Slate the other day, though, suggesting the loneliness gender divide might not be as relevant as the loneliness economic divide. Nick Kepler had the byline on that piece. Nick, thanks for coming on the program.
1: Oh, thank you for having me.
2: Just to be really clear here, the common perception is that the loneliness thing is a male thing. But in reality, you're the guy who crunched the data. It's not gender so much as it is socioeconomic status, right?
1: That's correct. And all the big signifiers of loneliness, men and women are about equal. If you go down into some of the data, there are some signs that men are a bit more pessimistic about being lonely. But in the really big measurements, do you feel lonely? How many close friends do you have? How much time do you spend alone? There's not much of a gender difference. But socioeconomic status is a good predictor of loneliness. In fact, you can even keep track of how much income will buy you a few extra hours with other people per day. In a really big survey, people making less than $25,000 a year spent about 6.5 hours alone, and people who are earning $100,000 or more spent about 3 hours alone.
2: That socioeconomic status is, you know, we all sort of know empirically what that means, but it literally drives the choices that people make to be alone. I want you to tell me about this guy, Dan, that you talk about in this piece.
1: Sure. Dan is a guy from Massachusetts who I talked to. He was in his early 20s when the pandemic started, and then his friend group sort of tapered off. He's going to community college. He's still doing some online courses, but most of his income comes from being a home health aide. It's a growing profession for people who don't have a college degree, and it's one of many low-income professions that are now very solitary. You don't really have any coworkers. That's the same for people who do Uber or Lyft or DoorDash. A lot of people like Dan are finding themselves in jobs that just don't allow coworkers, like you might have had if you worked the assembly line a few decades ago.
2: Right. You mentioned college. College also is a supercharger of relationships. And those who in this economy who cannot or don't go to college, they then suffer accordingly.
1: Yeah. One researcher did describe it as a supercharger. You go there and you meet friends who last for a very long time. Also, the kind of jobs that do require a college degree, accountants, journalists, researchers, just those kind of white-collar jobs. And those you're expected to network, you're expected to form relationships with other people in the profession. I know most of my good friends are journalists or former journalists. And that's just not as true for people working lower income jobs.
2: You know, you mentioned this in the piece. We are 5, 6 years out now from Robert Putnam and that book he wrote, Bowling Alone, which it doesn't seem like it's gotten any better.
1: Yeah. By every measurement of loneliness, things have gotten worse since that book came out in 2000. The total population who said they do not have a single close friend in one of the larger studies quadrupled, and those who counted 10 or more close friends shrank from 33 to 13%. And this is just in the last few decades.
2: Is economic mobility the only answer here, right? That those at the top end of the income spectrum are okay. Those at the lower end aren't, and we have to get them up somehow to make this social challenge get better.
1: So some of the researchers I spoke to talked about reinvesting in those social connectors that don't cost anything, you know, civic groups, volunteer organizations. I'm always hesitant to recommend a change in personal behavior, but something that people who are feeling lonely should know is that, ironically, they're part of a very large group. A lot of people feel lonely, and there's social reasons for that. So the people who are thinking about reaching out, who are thinking it must be them, it might not be. It's just the way society is structured. So don't think you're weird or there's something about you that's keeping people away.
2: Nick Kepler, his piece in Slate, It's a good one. It's depressing, but it's a good one. It's called America's Loneliness Trap. Nick, thanks a lot. I appreciate your time.
1: Thank you, Kai.

0: Hey, did you hear the one about the economist who went fishing? Dip netting, technically. Big nets on the end of long handles. Here's Ava White from Alaska Public Media.
1: Kevin Barry is chest high in the Kenai River when a salmon jerks his dip net.
2: There we go. On the beach, boys.
1: As Barry drags a hoop-shaped net connected to a long pole, his sons, August and Milton, grab a thick piece of driftwood.
2: Give it a bop. Right on the head, hard. See? Then you put your finger in the gills, you rip them out.
1: It's the first fish of the day.
2: Yeah, you guys stay with that. I'll be back with another one.
1: In addition to being a dip netter, Barry is chair of the economics department at the University of Alaska Anchorage. He's currently working to understand how much a dip netting trip is worth to Alaskans. But how do you calculate that? Barry says you can look at the cost of travel, along with what people gave up to make it happen, like taking time off of work or forgoing another summer activity.
3: I think every Alaskan out there has the same experience of panicking because summer is getting close to over. And we all have like four different things on any given day we'd like to do. And so all of those things are real costs. And we can think about them as an opportunity cost of going to dip net.
1: Dip netting in Alaska typically wraps up in early August. It's only open to residents, so it sort of feels like a holiday only Alaskans can celebrate. Barry's research is a work in progress, and he's not ready to share exact numbers yet, but he estimates that dip netting on the Kenai River is worth a lot to Alaskans, several hundred dollars more to a household than what they actually spend on it each summer. With gear, time, and travel costs factored in, Barry says buying salmon would be about the same cost as catching it yourself. The real value, he says, is in the experience.
3: There's all sorts of action of people pulling them in, processing them, watching their kids, trying to take care of their camp and everything else. It's just such a chaotic scene that for me, it's like a very Alaskan experience. I tie it very much to the place here.

0: benefits.
1: I know how it's processed. I know when it's caught. I know it's bled right after it's caught. I know how it's cleaned and everything, you know?
2: Lesko has caught 10 salmon so far. It's a fraction of the 25 each permit holder can catch, plus an extra 10 for each household member. Meanwhile, Barry only caught 2 fish during our 3-hour trip. Still, his sons say they're having a blast.
3: He's the funnest dad ever. He likes fishing and I like fishing.
2: But Barry says it's not about the fish.
4: It was my middle son's first time. Get to show him how we catch fish and how you start to process them is incredibly valuable. So when we talk about this surplus, it's baking in all those memories, that entire experience together, right? It's not just the fish you walk away with.
2: Dip netting the Kenai River is a uniquely Alaskan experience. And Barry says it's one he hopes his boys remember. In Kenai, Alaska, I'm Ava White for Marketplace.

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1: This final note on the way out today, in which capitalism sometimes provides things we maybe don't need. I saw this in Bloomberg that Kalshi, the not uncontroversial betting platform, is going to ask regulators for permission to offer oil futures contracts, specifically futures contracts that never expire and that trade 24/7. Think for just a second about all the oil volatility we've seen since the president's war started. You can see how this might turn out, you know, poorly. Our media production team includes Brian Allison, John Fokey, Montana Johnson, Drew Jostad, Gary O'Keefe, and Charlton Thorpe. Alex Simpson is the manager of media production. And I'm Kai Rizdahl. We will see you tomorrow, everybody. This is APM.
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0: From Michigan Public, this is Stateside. I'm April Baer. Today, the uncommitted movement from 2024 shifts its organizing to today's elections and priorities.
1: There are political forces trying to make Black, Arab, Jewish, and other communities suspicious of one another because there's enormous political potential when those communities organize together.
0: Then we take a deeper look at what's in a bipartisan housing law.
2: We also saw that more than half of the renter households are paying for more than 30% of their income on housing.
0: And on It's Just Politics today, Zoe Clark speaks with the new Democratic selection for Lieutenant Governor Winnie Brinks.
3: It'll be more soft power and the ability to help be present for really important conversations.
0: All that and more coming up today on Stateside.
4: Live from NPR News in Washington, I'm Janine Herbst. The oil giant Chevron says it's expanding its operations in Venezuela, where it's operated for more than a century. This as the Trump administration partners with a private company and with Venezuela that would give the U.S. access to 65 billion barrels of oil. NPR's Willa Rubin has more.
5: In an online statement,

0: Chevron said it's gotten new land in Venezuela to tap for oil. It plans to invest more than $7 billion over the next 5 years, and that eventually it'll produce 600,000 barrels a day. For context, the entire country of Venezuela produces around 1 million barrels daily. Venezuela's oil infrastructure has been in disrepair for decades. Analysts say it'll take time and millions of dollars to repair or rebuild it. But Venezuela is sitting on lots of oil. Chevron's move is part of a larger American push to rebuild Venezuela's oil infrastructure and to gain access to that oil. Willa Rubin, NPR News.
1: President Trump hosted officials from tourist-facing organizations like travel companies and hotel brands at the White House today. He says the World Cup this summer and other events he's hosted, like the recent IndyCar race in D.C., have boosted the economy. But overall tourism to the U.S. is still down. NPR's Deepa Shivaram has more.
2: Trump, flanked by company leaders from places like Hilton Hotels and Booking.com, said that the men's FIFA World Cup brought in visitors from around the world and more than $18 billion to the economy.
3: It's a total record we've had. The country is thriving.
2: But overall, tourism in the U.S. has declined since Trump took office, in part because of his immigration policies and his economic fights with allies like Canada. Las Vegas, for example, saw a more than 17% drop in visitors from Canada last year, dealing a blow to the city's tourism-dependent economy. Deepa Shivaram, NPR News.
1: A federal judge ruled that Google doesn't need to break up its advertising business, but it does have to make changes to benefit competitors. NPR's John Ruwich reports comes after a court ruled last year that Google's ad business was an illegal monopoly.
4: The vast majority of Google's revenue comes from ads, and in a case brought by the Justice Department, a judge ruled last April that Google's ad business amounted to a monopoly. The DOJ sought the breakup of parts of Google's ad tech business, but now the judge has rejected that idea. The parties are instead ordered to jointly propose a final judgment within 30 days, including changes to Google's ad business that address the monopoly concerns. Google has lost at least two other recent antitrust cases, but judges have rejected restructuring as a remedy, an outcome that analysts say is a win for the company. John Ruwich, NPR News.
1: And you're listening to NPR News from Washington. The remains of Tropical Storm Edward, which is now a tropical depression, is dumping heavy rain and causing flash flooding across East Texas. The National Hurricane Center says flood watches remain in effect as nearly 2 feet of rain has fallen in some parts of the area. Tens of thousands are without power. Jazz vocalist Cassandra Wilson has died. She was known for her distinctive voice and blending genres. From member station WJSU in Jackson, Mississippi, Meredith Hairston has more.
5: Cassandra Wilson's unmistakable voice carried the sound of Mississippi to audiences around the world.
6: Honey, what's your name?
5: Her acclaimed recordings included Blue Light Till Dawn and New Moon Daughter. Wilson attended Jackson State University before moving to New York. There she emerged as one of the most celebrated and unconventional jazz vocalists of her generation. Wilson won 2 Grammy Awards for Best Jazz Vocal Album. In 2022, she was named a National Endowment for the Arts Jazz Master. Wilson's manager said she died peacefully at her home, surrounded by family and friends. She was 70 years old. For NPR News, I'm Meredith Hairston in Jackson, Mississippi.
1: The U.S. Mint is selling a $1 gold-colored commemorative coin to celebrate America's 250th birthday, featuring President Trump's face on one side. Now, the coin is actually money. Its design includes Trump's face as heads and the Great Seal of the United States as tails. Federal law bars living presidents being depicted on currency. 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

0: Welcome to Stateside. I'm April Baer. A little bit later this hour, It's Just Politics, and Zoe Clark is going to be talking with the Democrats' choice for Lieutenant Governor, Winnie Brinks.
1: I think there's a lot that I have to offer in terms of legislative experience and strong relationships with stakeholders on so many different issues.
0: That's coming up a little bit later on the program, but first, Arab and Muslim voters are being invited to make a plan to participate in this year's election. With Abdul El-Sayed's candidacy at the top of the Democratic ticket, this year is arguably a generational moment in politics. Leila El-Abed with Arab Americans for Progress was a chief organizer in the Uncommitted movement in 2024. And this year she's working with the Muslim civic engagement group MGAGE on voter organizing. Leila El-Abed, welcome back to Stateside. It's good to see you.
2: Thank you so much, April, for having me again.
0: 2024 was a super active, very busy year for you, to say the least. Can I just ask what stands out in your memory about what was going on that year with voters and with organizing?
2: I think it was one of the most difficult organizing experiences of my life. But I learned so much about myself and the type of organizing that needs to happen for our communities, especially for, you know, a disillusioned or disengaged community, what we need to do to bring those people back into participating in our politics. And I think that's one thing that we did through Uncommitted is we turned disillusionment into participation.
0: You use that word disillusioned, or, you know, people kind of who felt like they were separate from the process. Did you feel like some people got the sense it was the first time they, as a voting bloc, had been heard?
2: Yeah, I think that maybe not heard because, you know, obviously we didn't win the things and the policy wins that we set out to do. But I think that it created a voting bloc and an incredible organizing that can't be ignored.
0: A lot of what got people up and out of the House that year was what was going on in Gaza and in Lebanon. It's not as if those situations have really been settled or cooled down. And now we have a war in Iran. Mm-hmm. As you're starting to think about this year, what effect do you think events overseas will have on how people will vote in the midterms?
2: I think that we are going to see from voters, especially in this midterm election, is candidates who are committed to investing in their communities. I think, you know, the money out of politics is something that a lot of voters agree with and support. And so I think their voters are going to look for candidates who are anti-war, anti-using our tax dollars to pay for an unwanted and unpopular war. But I think that also includes looking at candidates who don't support genocide, who don't want to see our tax dollars support genocide. And I think that's going to be huge because we've shown, I think, through Uncommitted and through recent wins like Zohran Mamdani in New York, and the wins that we've had across the country from the progressive left and, you know, seeing Abdul at the top of the ticket this November shows that anti-war, anti-genocide and money out of politics are really popular and resonating policies.
0: When you think about the conversations that happened during the Uncommitted movement and, you know, maybe the alliances or the coalitions that were formed, how would you say Uncommitted has evolved to what we see in front of us this year?
2: Yeah, I think for one, the record Arab American primary participation is part of that Uncommitted legacy. The lesson of 2024 in the Uncommitted movement cannot be that people should have been quieter about Gaza or demanded less from their government. I think the lesson is that we do need more organizing and we need more political power. And I've seen a lot of that happen, especially here in Michigan around Abdul's campaign through coalition. You know, one of the proud factors of Uncommitted that we've talked about often is the very big tent that we were able to build, the big coalition that was, you know, very multi-generational, multicultural, multi-religious. And I'm seeing all of this again replicated in exciting races like Abdul Sayyid's.
0: Yeah. So this year you're involved in this campaign called Million Muslim Votes. Can you talk a little bit about what it's about?
2: Yeah, so this is an initiative of Engage to engage the Muslim American voting bloc. And so, really exciting about that because I do think it is a, if you look at some of the polling that has come out from ISPU and the Arab American Institute is Muslim Americans are some of the fastest growing voting blocs in the nation. And we have the largest Muslim voting bloc is Black Muslims. And so I think this campaign is really engaging those voters and ensuring that they are not, being disillusioned and is okay, I think. But can we turn that disillusionment into organizing power and electoral power and telling people it's okay to be angry, it's okay to be frustrated, what is happening in our government, and it's understandable that you feel unheard or, left out, but turn that into power, turn that into re-engaging into the electoral system. And I've talked about this before about, our opposition and the folks that are actively trying to take our rights away want us to be so in disengaged that we're not showing up at our polling places because, that means they get to continue business as usual without a fight. And so that's what we're hoping that our communities are putting up a fight.
0: There are communities like Dearborn that went blue pretty steadily for a long time. I mean, some of that has to do with the fact that a lot of people were employed in the auto industry and union politics were in play. But even the most casual look at recent election results in places like Dearborn and Hamtramck will tell us that people's political orientations are quite varied these days. And there's a lot of ticket splitting. There have been Arab American, Muslim American voters who went for Donald Trump. Is there anything that you would tell us to keep an eye on about which way the Muslim votes and Arab votes might be breaking this year?
2: Yeah. And obviously, Arab Americans, Muslim Americans don't vote in a monolith, right? So you are going to have people that are likely to vote, for Republicans. But I always consider those people, they're voting that way regardless. It's very similar to what I've seen happen in 2024. A lot of people that were like pushing for Donald Trump and pushing for a Republican ticket were people that were going to vote that way re regardless of the genocide. That's just my personal opinion. But what I do know, and I think what 2024 has shown us, is that nobody owns these voters. These voters have to be earned. And so what I see is a community becoming more politically engaged and sophisticated about its own power. Voters are asking who's showing up, who re represents our values, who's willing to stand with us when it's difficult. And I think that's why you see so much excitement around Abdul Sayyid and Abbas Alawiya and Ellie Savitt and Garland Gilchrist. And this isn't simply about supporting Arab or Muslim candidates, it's about values, relationships, and accountability.
0: When Uncommitted was making such a big wave in the 2024 election cycle, the Democratic National Convention was very much engrossed in questions about whether Uncommitted voices and specifically Palestinian voices would be heard at that party gathering. And they were absent, from the convention stage. I have two questions about this, and it's kind of looking forward. Do you think that again would be the case in 2028 based on where everything stands right now? And second of all, do you think this year's election results will have anything to do with Arab voices and Muslim voices in the party going forward?
2: I mean, I would hope so. I think what 2024 did was expose real fractures within the Democratic Party. And so, One thing I do want to touch on is division is a political strategy. When someone like Jake Long comes into, or Jake Lang, I'm sorry, comes into Dearborn talking about Sharia law, that's not a serious policy debate. You know, the goal is to make it about the Muslim faith, in particular, Abdul's Muslim faith, to frighten people. And I think there are political forces trying to make Black, Arab, Jewish, and other communities suspicious of one another because there's enormous political potential when those communities organize together. And so I would hope, my hope is that in 2028, the Democratic Party has become, you know, more hip to what is going on. But I do have a lot of fears when you see, you know, Democratic leadership getting a pass for the ways it has and continues to ignore and alienate its own constituencies, because Republicans are exploiting that divide most explicitly. And I think right now is the time that Democrats, you know, take a lesson from like the progressive left. And show up for what constituencies are asking for. If you look at all the polling right now, where Democrats are at, Democrat, what's most pop, one of the things that are one of the most popular policies within the Democratic Party is an anti-genocide, anti-war policy, and money out of politics.
0: We need to take a quick break. When we come back, more with Layla El Abed. You're with Stateside.
3: We had quite a few people that got sick. One of the ones that really bring back the memory was my little girlfriend there, Haley Green. She was like 9 years old when she come down with a brain cancer, had a tumor on her, and she ended up passing away when she was like 12.
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3: 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She took it in stride. 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She just had an outstanding attitude, you know. I mean, she was just happy but lucky. And one of the things I used to tease her about all the time was I'd tell her she was my girlfriend. She'd say, "I'm not your girlfriend." I said, "Well, are you a girl?" "Yeah." "Are you my friend?" "Yeah." "Well, you're my girlfriend."
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3: Nice thing that Brother in Schools did for her is they let her graduate early because they knew it was just a matter of time. 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
0: This is Stateside. I'm April Baer. My guest this hour is Layla El Abed, Michigander, Palestinian-American, and a chief organizer of the Uncommitted Movement in 2024. She tells us she spent much of the past year reflecting on how listening across communities, both Arab-American and among other voter groups, is going to be key to engaging voters across the state in our upcoming midterm election. Layla, there has been a lot of trepidation among Jewish voters about what's been going on in the Democratic Party. We have heard on the show that some feel like the party has left them and might be deprioritizing their safety in lifting up some voices who talk about Israel in a certain way. To be clear, not every Jewish voter thinks this. There's a lot of diversity among Jewish voters, too, and some have adopted a deep commitment to a more global definition of human rights and democracy. I just want to ask what's on your mind about how much coalition work needs to happen this year and in years to come.
2: Yeah. What I can speak to is what organizing has taught me, especially the organizing work from 2024, is when someone tells you that they don't feel safe, we have to listen. Listening doesn't require abandoning, you know, Palestinian right to self-determination or Palestinian liberation. Nor does solidarity require Jewish Michiganders to abandon matters, you know, what matters to them. The challenge is creating enough trust to have those difficult conversations without treating one another as, you know, as enemies or as suspicious. This is why I think in organizing, relationship building that happens now is going to matter in November and beyond that. And so I think, like, we don't have to choose whose fears matter more. We have to build, you know, a politics where our communities protect one another.
6: Abdul al-Sayed was at the Democratic Party of Michigan's convention over the weekend and talked to a caucus of Jewish voters. He also attended a fundraiser among Jewish voters. And he was talking to them about some of his past comments on the synagogue attack that happened late winter, early spring.
7: Ayman Ghazali hurt people. There is no justification for what he did. It was wrong, and he never should have done it. Hurt people, hurt people. A week earlier, an airstrike killed his niece and nephew. Imagine if that had never happened. Imagine there was no war in Iran. Imagine if there were no airstrikes in Lebanon. Imagine if his family had never died. Imagine there was never an attack on Temple Israel. That's the world.
6: He said that there were some words that he had used, like hurt people, that he said he wished he could take back.
8: We condemned that terrorist attack. We condemned it outright. What I was trying to do was offer context for why it happened, but it wasn't the time for context, and you don't ever want to trample somebody's pain.
6: What do you see him doing in having those meetings and explaining his comments further? Do you see it as a walk back?
2: Well, I think it's incredibly difficult to have conversations across communities when you're trying to build bridges, right? And so I think these conversations are incredibly hard to have. And a lesson I'm learning is, you know, two things can be true at the same time. And there is incredible hurt that is happening, but we cannot let that hurt turn into hate. Especially when the only folks that benefit from our division and tension is people who want to strip away our civil liberties, people that want to take away the things in our everyday lives that enables us to live with dignity. And so, again, I don't want to speak for Abdul, but I just know those conversations are incredibly difficult to have. And, you know, I believe he's very authentic. And I think he has good intentions. And this work, doing solidarity work, is not easy, nor should it be easy. If you're truly want to be in solidarity, you have to show up authentically. And that's really uncomfortable sometimes.
6: We've been talking a lot about politics within Democratic circles, but for that matter, this has been a weird year for Arab Americans and Muslim Americans who lean right, to the point where a rock-ribbed, Trump-endorsed Republican candidate named Amir Hassan lost a congressional primary in Michigan. It seems like his name might have had something to do with it. I mean, what would you say to Muslim voters who aren't really— they don't follow politics very closely. Maybe they're not all up on the ins and outs, but who are just asking, you know, does anybody really want me in their coalition at this point? Or, like, what is the point of trying to work within a party structure that was never really made for me?
2: Mm-hmm. Yeah. When I saw that, you know, the news around the candidate, the Trump endorsed candidate, I just thought that was so wild. And it makes me also think of, like, community members, not just Arab Americans and Muslim Americans, but I know a lot of voters that don't see themselves within the two-party system. Or there's organizers and activists who believe that we will never achieve, you know, the vision we have for our communities and for our state and for our organizing goals through electoral politics. And I just believe it's all necessary. I think that you can find your political home. I would encourage my community, my fellow Arab Americans and Muslim Americans, to find, you know, their political home through progressive organizing and through progressive organizations, because I think though, I'm pretty biased as the organizing director for Arab Americans for Progress, but I do see the policies and the things that we want for our communities aligned with progressive policies. But I think all of the lanes are necessary, whether that is, the activist lane, the outside strategy, protesting, the sit-ins, all of that, and the inside game where you are organizing. And there's so many amazing organizations and institutions to tap into, whether that's one of the two parties, which I would say lean Democrat, but again, I'm pretty biased. There's DSA, there's Working Families Party in Michigan, and there's Arab Americans for Progress. I think that I would tell any of my Arab American and Muslim American neighbors that you do have options. And we're always not going to agree on everything. We might disagree on social issues. We might, have different opinions on, economic issues. But you have to look at the institutions that believe that you and your neighbors deserve to live in dignity.
6: My guest today has been Leila Alabid. She was obviously very involved in the Uncommitted Movement in 2024. And this year, she is working through Arab Americans for Progress on the Million Muslim Vote. Leila, thank you so much for your time.
2: Thank you so much, April, for having me.

0: The 21st Century Road to Housing Act was a bipartisan piece of legislation that recently became law, although without the president's signature. Its overall aim is to make home construction, buying, and renting more affordable. The law's most notable provisions include some changes that are financial in nature, like a cap on the number of single-family homes that corporate investors can buy. And also there are some more technical points involved, like the removal of a steel chassis requirement for manufactured homes. Professor Lan Deng is chair of urban and regional planning at the University of Michigan, and we've invited her to talk about what benefits this law could provide where we live. Before we talk about what's in the new federal bill, maybe we'd better start with the housing landscape in Michigan. Do you see us experiencing the same kinds of supply and demand problems as other parts of the country?
1: Yes. So I think as many of us probably would agree that housing affordability is also a big concern in the state of Michigan. So as we know that, for example, in the state of Michigan, we also saw that more than half of the renter households are paying for more than 30% of their income on housing, which we call them the cost burden. So half of the renter households are cost burden. And so the state has also been seeing like a significant drop in housing production since the Great Recession. So, you know, I'm a data person, so I have been looking at some of the building permits data, and I saw that even in the last several years, so the state has been issued around like 22,000 building permits, but in the early 2000, the state issued more than 50,000. So there has been a significant drop in housing production, and then we saw like the rising housing costs, and then this housing affordability challenge that's very widespread in the state as well.
0: Can you tell us about what kinds of policies at the local level often slow down the construction of smaller scale housing?
1: Well, traditional zoning code, as we know, land use regulation in the U.S. has been largely focused on like single family housing, promoting single family housing development. And certainly single family housing development costs a lot more than multi-family housing development. And also the building codes. So a lot of the building codes that also help increase the cost of development. So at a local level, and the way that the development was regulated and also the process of approving development, all this adds to the cost of development.
0: Well, let's move on to some of the provisions in this bill. Can you tell us a little bit about what's been happening in this country with corporate investors buying up single-family homes? As I mentioned, the new law sets a cap on the number of single-family homes that corporations can buy. Has this been much of a problem in Michigan?
1: So, yeah, we have seen a significant increase in investor purchase in the single-family housing space. So single-family housing space used to be more, we call them like, you know, mom and pop's landlords, right? You know, how people, landlords who own like small number of properties. So that have changed in the Great Recession because property value has dropped so much. And so investors saw opportunities. I would say this is more a phenomenon in some states, like states in the South. And I think, you know, some of the states where they have very large drop in property value, but at the same time still has like strong population and economic growth, like the state of Georgia, or, you know, Florida, some of the southern states. In Michigan, I'm sure there has been investor purchase, but probably not to the degree that people saw in Georgia. For example, Atlanta was kind of the epic center of this phenomenon.
0: Would you say that this phenomenon of corporations, you know, maybe buying homes to rent them back out, what effect has that had on housing supply and raised prices?
1: So when there is a greater investment demand, so that certainly push up property value. And I think the issue about investor purchase is that if we look at this from the national level, it's still small percentage. But the problem is that a lot of investor purchases are very concentrated in certain area, in certain neighborhoods. And then in those neighborhoods, this concentrated purchase certainly took like a larger number of properties away from, you know, household purchases. So that would, you know, reduce the supply of property and increase the value of property, make it unaffordable for household purchase.
0: Another issue that tends to slow housing construction has to do with requirements of local zoning. Is a federal bill like this able to do anything about that? It seems like a lot of these issues are very, very hyper-local in how they get resolved.
1: Mm-hmm. That's a great question. So yes, zoning, land use regulations, even building codes are locally controlled. But I think this bill, it's a federal bill, so it focuses on very much on what the federal government can do. Like you mentioned, that the federal government does not directly control the development approval process, right? It's a local government's responsibility. But this bill provides incentive to encourage local planning, zoning reform, you know, provide incentive for building code reform. It has a innovation grant that would provide incentive for local governments to undertake those reforms. But of course, I think the impacts of this act will very much depend on how local government respond to them. Will they be able to take on those incentives?
0: Buying a home is one thing, but maintaining it is entirely another problem, as many homeowners discover over the years. Mm-hmm. What problems in providing home repair subsidies does this new law help to address?
1: So yes, this new law has some provisions that will help, you know, help support repairing of existing home. You are right that I think maintaining the property, that also costs a lot of money. So cost of housing does not just happen at the development stage, right? We also have to pay attention to the cost of owning, maintaining, operating those properties. I think the bill provides some incentive, again, to encourage local innovations in property renovation and repair. But the bill itself does not significantly expand the housing assistance. So it's not a funding package. So it does not significantly expand the financial assistance that may be needed in order to get this type of work done.
0: As we've known for some time now, many Americans are choosing to have smaller families. And with some exceptions, that's pretty true in Michigan as well. Do you think that traditional single-family homes might need a reimagining at this stage?
1: Yes, for sure. So yes, I think the average household size has been in decline in this country for quite some time. And the traditional single-family housing is good, but it's not the type for everyone. I think there's actually a growing demand for alternative types of housing. And this bill can provide incentive to encourage this other type of housing that you mentioned before, about manufacturing housing, or even accessory dwelling units. And the bill will provide incentive for local governments to improve their building codes, promote zoning reform so that these other types of housing can be built.
0: Given that zoning decisions fall in such a local way, what do you suggest for communities that are looking to make more incentive to bring housing online?
1: So I think, again, like I mentioned, this bill itself does not provide significant financial support, right? So, it provides some incentive to promote the reform process, but the local government will have to find their own way of identify resources that can support this other type of development. And I think that, the bill is also largely focused on the new development side, I would say. So the local government would have to look into their own, whether there needs to be property tax reform, right? Whether there needs to be, in other way, streamlining, local funding sources. One of the features of the bill is to streamline the requirements of some of the federal housing program, so make it easier for affordable housing development that use multiple federal funding sources. But I think at the local level, local governments can also think about whether they can also streamline their own requirement in providing, local funding support, so that the affordable housing developers does not have to spend a lot of time trying to figure out how to meet all these different requirements. And the property managers also don't have to spend a lot of time trying to, make sure that their property, will be able to meet the compliance requirements from different sources.
0: Professor Lan Deng is chair of the Urban and Regional Planning Unit at the University of Michigan. Lan, thank you very much for your time today.
1: Thank you. Yeah, thank you for having me.
0: That's all for Stateside for today. I'm April Baer. Thank you so much for listening. Up next, it's Just Politics, and Zoe has an up-close conversation with Winnie Brinks, someone with long legislative experience who has just become the candidate for lieutenant governor on the Democratic ticket, running alongside Jocelyn Benson. We'll see you tomorrow. Take care.
2: Dave Nafsker found out about it by accident. A handful of years ago, he had a long layover in Iceland, so he did some Googling to see what he could do while he was there. That's when he found a project where people had figured out how to use and sell almost 100% of every fish they caught. He set up a meeting with the lead guy.
3: Walked into his office. He had a fish skin, fish leather lamp, and he had a table with all these different products that were being made from parts of the Icelandic cod that used to be put in landfill. It really was inspirational.
2: The product sold from a single cod had gone from generating $15 to over $5,000. Could a project like this help the struggling fishing industry in the Great Lakes? That's next time on Points North.

0: Shirley Myers in Copemish.
1: A man who I really liked talking to because he was in his late 90s. He told me about across the street, the owner died and they displayed his casket in the window. And so, of course, he's a little kid. He says, that's the first dead body I ever saw. And he says, we are all running down there just to look at the body. They probably figured, well, he owned the business and he had a lot of customers. And they probably all want to pay their respects. And that would be the way to do it.
0: You are listening to Interlochen Public Radio.
2: From Michigan Public, this is It's Just Politics. I'm Zoe Clark. Today, a conversation with Democratic Lieutenant Governor candidate Winnie Brinks. But first, Democrats held their nominating convention this past weekend. And as Michigan Public Radio Network's Colin Jackson reports, drama was largely avoided. Colin, hi.
3: Hi, Zoe.
2: So first, remind us, what is this convention for? Like, what needed to happen here?
3: This convention is to finalize the Democratic Party nominations for a host of statewide offices. These are offices like Secretary of State, Attorney General, Lieutenant Governor, School Board, University Boards of Education, etc. These are offices that you may think, weren't these nominations picked back in April? And you're not wrong. It's because the party already held an endorsement convention where it basically named all these candidates back in April, minus the Lieutenant Governor. And now, just under Michigan law, they needed to officially nominate those folks, basically, just to finalize everything and tie a ribbon on it.
2: So that happened. There had been a lot of drama within the Democratic Party, to put it lightly, particularly leading up to the Democratic primary for the state's U.S. open Senate seat. But you reported that the drama was tamped down this past weekend. How so?
3: Well, one of the biggest things is, because most of the picks and nominations were already announced either months ago or, you know, in the case of Lieutenant Governor candidate Winnie Brinks, the Democratic primary winner, Jocelyn Benson, the Democratic nominee for governor, had already announced her as her pick. And there really wasn't a reason for Democrats to really fight that decision. So there wasn't a lot of things to fight over in general at this convention in the first place. And so it was a much smaller crowd than what we saw back in April. Democrats have been on this unity push and trying to unite the party after the primary election, and they're trying to project this vision of unity. And so for the folks who cared enough to show up here, it didn't really serve them to pick any battles or fights that didn't need to be had.
2: The Democratic candidate for U.S. Senate, Abdul El-Sayed, took the time to apologize to the Jewish community. Tell us about that.
3: Yes. Yeah, so this is something where, going back to this past spring, where there was an attack on Temple Israel, the FBI and federal officials have accused the attacker in that case, who died during the attack, of basically this being a misguided attempt to have some sort of revenge on Israel by attacking a synagogue in Metro Detroit. And, you know, it came out later that Israel had killed some of his family members during a bombing campaign in Lebanon. And so El-Sayed basically, at the time, he condemned the attack, but he also made some comment to the effect of hurt people do hurt people, or that it's important to remember that hurt people do hurt people. And a lot of folks in the Jewish community found that to be very insensitive. And El-Sayed has also made no bones about being a critic of the Israeli government and the Israeli lobby, AIPAC, which spent tens of millions of dollars against him in the primary election. And so this was his chance to try to make some amends with the Democratic Jewish community, which Republicans are now actively trying to recruit to their side. And El-Sayed basically said he was trying to add context to a space where context wasn't welcome, and that he apologized and that he understood that he never wanted to trample anyone else's pain. And he reiterated something he said multiple times, that he cares about the safety of Jewish people as much as he does his own children.
2: So the party now says, we're united, here we are, moving forward. I mean, do we buy that?
3: They literally printed unity with an exclamation mark and underlined on their badges. I'm looking at it right now. There's going to be a lot more work to do, you know? Even the day after the convention on Saturday, he still met with other representatives from Michigan's Jewish community trying to make further amends. And I think that apology tour is likely to continue on its way to Election Day as we get into this last 2 months. I don't see this issue going away. You know, Republicans are again actively trying to siphon off some moderate voters and Jewish Democratic voters to their side, or at least convince them to stay home and not support El Sayed. Some prominent members of the Democratic Party, U of M Regent Jordan Acker, has still not committed to supporting El Sayed. He was a critic of El Sayed during the primary race. You have State Representative Noah Arbit, who founded the Democratic Jewish Caucus, still being pretty critical of Abdul El Sayed. And so I think there's more work to be done here. You know, I think there's some holdouts who probably can be convinced, or some people might, you may not get a full-throated endorsement. Obviously, there's work to be done, but to the extent that it's going to continue taking up headlines, you know, we'll see.
2: Colin, finally, did anything surprise you about the convention?
3: I think just how small it was and, you know, how relatively lack of fanfare it was. Again, I don't want to overstate, you know, what this convention was for. Again, like all the major decisions were already made way ahead of time. There wasn't any reason to fight about this. For some Democrats, you know, I talked to, they felt like people's times would have been spent better knocking doors or being with voters versus just talking to the party faithful and trying to rally them. At the same time, you know, like it just, again, it felt like there wasn't a lot of fanfare. Every single candidate got a chance to speak, but, you know, a lot of the major candidates spoke first, with the exception of the top of the ticket, you know, with the exception of gubernatorial nominee Jocelyn Benson and Senate nominee Abdul El Sayed. And so throughout the day, as the afternoon just kind of waged on, more and more people left. A lot of people didn't stay to the end in the first place. You know, there's always constraints as to how long you have the space. And so they didn't take a picture at the end with all of the candidates on stage together. You know, Winnie Brinks and Jocelyn Benson took a photo together. But it was, you know, the relative lack of fanfare that I think stood out to me.
2: Michigan Public Radio Network's Colin Jackson, thanks so much for bringing the convention to us.
3: Thanks for having me.
2: Well, this past weekend's convention made it official. State Senate Majority Leader Winnie Brinks became the Democratic candidate for lieutenant governor. The senator joins me now. Welcome.
4: Hi, Zoe. It's great to join you.
2: So the lieutenant governor's job can be somewhat undefined. If you and Jocelyn Benson win, what specifically do you want to own as lieutenant governor that isn't simply being the governor's number two?
4: Great question. I think there's a lot that I have to offer in terms of legislative experience and strong relationships with stakeholders on so many different issues. So while not issue specific per se, I think utilizing that long history of those relationships can be really helpful as we try to shepherd through her agenda, you know, saving people money, making sure that wages go up, making sure that their rights are defended should they continue to be under attack from this Trump administration and Republicans here in Michigan. So I think that that's one of the big strengths I bring. And I'm really pleased to work with Jocelyn, who's got such a great record, really running a state department well, making it more efficient. So I'm really excited to see what we can do together.
2: What can you accomplish as lieutenant governor that you couldn't accomplish as Senate Majority Leader?
4: Yeah, we'll see what I can do. I mean, it's a different perspective. It's a different position. I think it'll be more soft power and the ability to help be present for really important conversations. I think one of the big things that I'm looking forward to bringing is the perspective of a legislative leader to the governor's office. It's a whole different set of pressures, I think, that you have when you're in a trifecta or when you're leading a Democratic majority. And this is the first time that we'll have that in more than 40 years. So I'm really excited to be able to bring that perspective to the executive office.
2: What do you see as your role vis-a-vis working with the legislature, again, if you and Jocelyn Benson win?
4: Yeah, obviously presiding over the Senate, just being present there and making sure that things are going smoothly, offering any wisdom that I can to the leadership that succeeds me in the state Senate. I'm happy to do that when I can be helpful, trying to forge those relationships with House members in a way that I didn't have as much time to do in my role leading the Senate. So I'm looking forward to that kind of work on a day-to-day basis, but then really getting out into the community as well and telling the story of what's happening in our relationship between the folks that are making decisions on people's behalf at the state level, and having the perspective of having worked in the legislature and then from the executive office, I think will be a really interesting perspective to bring out to the community.
2: What's something that Secretary of State Jocelyn Benson should know about the legislature?
4: I think that it's harder to get things done than people realize, and it will really necessitate strong leadership in terms of setting out a clear, bold vision from the governor's office, and then really working hard to address any concerns or differences that folks in the legislature might have with that vision, helping them understand the goals. And then finding ways to tweak things or make adjustments when necessary without losing the intent of those big, bold goals. So just because, Jocelyn hasn't had that legislative experience, I think I'll be able to be really helpful in that respect. But I'm confident that, she's very smart, she's very accomplished, and she's got a long history of doing things really well in complex organizations. So that's why I was really excited to join the ticket.
2: Was it a hard decision when Secretary Benson asked you to be LG? Your term limited as a senator. You had almost done your time in Lansing, and here you are getting pulled back in.
4: Yeah, that's true. I was very eager to say yes. It's such a unique job, right? There's really no job quite like working in the legislature. It's been the honor of my career so far to serve as Senate Majority Leader. I have a fantastic caucus. I love working with the legislators, whether I agree with them or not. I've really enjoyed the work with the goals of getting things done in the legislature, passing a budget that's solid for the people of Michigan. All of that has really been an incredibly rewarding way to spend a good chunk of my career. And this just provides me an opportunity to really finish my career strong. I think I've got a lot to offer at this point, and serving as Lieutenant Governor is just a great next step for me to be able to continue to utilize those experiences and those expertise and see if we can do some more good for the people of Michigan.
2: We're speaking with Democratic Lieutenant Governor candidate and State Senate Majority Leader Winnie Brinks. You're obviously hoping for another Democratic trifecta after this coming election. Democrats had controlled the governor's office, and for a period a couple years ago, both chambers of the legislature. Looking back at that time, is there something Michigan Democrats should have or could have done differently while they were in power?
4: Yeah, I think common agenda setting is something that we didn't have a lot of time to do, in part because there was such an eagerness for us to address the pent-up policies that hadn't been paid attention to for the last 40 years, at least in the Senate, under Republican control. So I think the pressure, not just from the inside, from Democrats who really just wanted to jump in and start getting things done in each chamber, but from the outside. And so finding opportunities to sit down with stakeholders, with different communities and different folks in local office or nonprofit sector to find things in common that we can all decide to work together on. And then bring in the legislators in both chambers, both parties, to the extent that we can, and the governor's office to set an agenda together that lays out some really solid, good things we'd like to do together in the first 100 days or so. I think that would be an incredibly useful exercise.
2: Has there been a policy you supported that in retrospect you think you should have handled differently?
4: I'm sure there are some things. I don't dwell too much on that. I think one of the things that you learn quickly in the legislature, certainly as a leader, is that you do the best you can with what you've got. And you don't always have the opportunity to make an ideal policy. So you make the policy that moves us in the right direction, that does as much good as possible at the time. It doesn't mean our work is done. I think, for instance, something that requires generational attention and change would be something like education, right? We need a sustained effort to constantly move in the right direction to make sure kids in our state have better outcomes when they make their way through our education system and turn into adults, right? So I think the other thing I would say is that you can only do what is possible with the group of people that the voters send us. And that is really essentially the job of the leadership of each chamber and from the governor's office to make sure that we are getting the best possible outcome with the people who are there representing their constituents at this point in history with all of the pressures and demands and challenges that we face. So there's always room for improvement, but I'm not going to spend a lot of time on regrets. I'm mostly looking forward. And if we do have the opportunities ahead of us to do things better than we were able to get done when we had the trifecta or any time in the last 4 years when I was in the job of leader, I will happily have those conversations and see what we can do better.
2: What's an issue that you believe a Benson administration could genuinely work with Republicans on?
4: I think we could find a way forward on economic development, investing in communities. I know that we've identified, you know, raising wages and making sure there's more money in people's pockets. I know that that's a universal issue, and it's an important thing, no matter where you live in the state and no matter what party you prefer. So there are places like Benton Harbor and Muskegon Heights. There are places like Lake County that's incredibly red that we need to be paying more attention to. And I think I've heard future Governor Benson speak about those kinds of issues with passion. I can tell she's really concerned about making sure that we make a difference on that front in every corner of our state.
2: Finally, if you win 4 years from now, what's the one thing that voters should judge the Benson-Brinks administration on?
4: Wow, that's a great question, too. I think

0: I think we live in a time where it's easy to focus on social media, on press releases and press conferences and announcements. And I think what I'd really love people to be able to look back and see from a Benson Brinks administration is that we got around the state. We listened to what people were most concerned about. We didn't get distracted by the noise and the social media fray, and that we really just put our heads down and got to work making government work better for them.
1: Winnie Brinks, she's Michigan Senate Majority Leader and Democratic candidate for Lieutenant Governor. Senator Brinks, thanks so much for the time.
0: Thank you.

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0: This track by Dublin rapper Khaki Kid has over 3 million streams, which is good because when Khaki Kid first told his mom what he wanted to do for a career, she wasn't thrilled.
1: Imagine your kid is going to be one of the first people in your family to go to college and gets accepted into college, and then they lie about going to university for 2 months, and then they tell their mother that they've dropped out to pursue rap.
0: Coming up on Sense of Place Dublin, Khaki Kid performs a very fun set for you with his band, and he talks about how it all started in the bedroom he shared with his brothers.
1: My very, very first songs I recorded on like a gaming headset. You can hear my little brothers in the background and older brother going really, yeah, getting really mad at each other and saying some bad gamer words.
0: Khaki Kid, today, I'm Raina Duras, and this is Sense of Place Dublin on World Cafe.
2: Live from NPR News in Washington, I'm Janine Herbst. Oil giant Chevron says today it's doubling its production in Venezuela over the next 5 years. This nearly 9 months after the U.S. seized and arrested President Nicolas Maduro and his wife. Energy Secretary Chris Wright was in Caracas today to oversee an oil deal between Washington and a Venezuelan private company. NPR's Julia Simon has more.
3: Today, Acting President Delcy Rodriguez and Secretary of Energy Chris Wright, they were up there seated at these pink and gold chairs. There were U.S. and Venezuelan flags, and Chevron CEO Mike Work stood before them, and he said that the company will be investing more than $7 billion, doubling their Venezuelan oil production over 5 years to 600,000 barrels of oil a day. Chevron has been in Venezuela for over a century, and they say they want to help build its future.
2: And here's Julia Simon. Venezuela is sitting on some of the biggest oil reserves in the world, but it will take years to ramp up production. The country's largest school